0: deaths in the U.S. have doubled in the past 20 years, while safe and effective medicine to treat alcohol and drug addiction has been available since the 1980s, NPR has reported that health professionals often do not prescribe them, possibly because of stigma and fear associated with addicts. The VA says more than 400,000 veterans nationwide are diagnosed with alcohol use disorder. Quill Lawrence, NPR News.
1: U.S. futures contracts are trading in mixed territory. You're listening to NPR News from Washington. Republicans on the Senate Homeland Security and Governmental Affairs Committee voted along party lines today to hold Dr. Anthony Fauci in contempt of Congress for refusing to answer questions at a hearing last week on his role in the federal response to the pandemic and on the origins of COVID. Fauci invoked his Fifth Amendment right to remain silent more than 100 times. This as committee chair Rand Paul accused him of funding research in China that started the coronavirus and lying about it to Congress. Fauci denies that. Slime may be useful, according to new research about how snails mix the same ingredients in different proportions to produce a range of mucus. NPR's Ari Daniel has more.
2: The brown-lipped snail produces a lubricant mucus, adhesive mucus, and more. Researchers analyzed samples of each type to determine their composition and found they all contain similar proteins, but the concentrations vary. Plus, distinct amounts of calcium, along with differences in how the slimes were secreted, give rise to each of the mucus types.
3: The more collagen and calcium were present, the stiffer, more cohesive and sticky the mucus became.
2: Mariella Gobler is a PhD student at the Max Planck Institute of Colloids and Interfaces, and she says there are numerous applications, including developing a slime that might help seal a wound or deliver a drug. Ari Daniel, NPR News.
1: Wall Street lower by the closing bell, the Dow down 464 points, NASDAQ down 15, S&P 500 down 13. 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
5: We're muggy into the weekend with daily rain chances. Your radio IQ forecast. A few showers and rumbles of thunder this evening, but then we'll see some clearing. Areas of patchy fog possible early Friday. Lows in the mid-60s and lower 70s. A mix of sun and clouds across the area Friday. Spotty showers and storms. The best chance for those along and west of the Blue Ridge later on, with highs in the upper 70s to 93 for Fredericksburg, feeling hotter as you move east of the mountains.
6: This is On Point. I'm Meghna Chakrabarty. Ty Cobb served as White House special counsel in the first administration of President Donald Trump. In 2017 and 2018, he represented the White House's response to Robert Mueller's investigation into Russian interference in the...
7: The National Weather Service in Blacksburg has issued a flash flood warning for Eastern Carroll County in southwestern Virginia until 2 a.m. Eastern Daylight Time. At 8.06 p.m. Eastern Daylight Time, Doppler radar indicated thunderstorms producing heavy rain across the warned area. Between 2 and 3 inches of rain have fallen. Additional rainfall amounts of 1.5 to 3 inches are possible in the warned area. Flash flooding is ongoing or expected to begin shortly. Hazard, flash flooding caused by thunderstorms. Source, radar. Impact, flash flooding of small creeks and streams, urban areas, highways, streets and underpasses, as well as other poor drainage and low-lying areas. Some locations that will experience flash flooding include Hillsville, Fancy Gap, Cana, Gladesboro, Woodlawn, Landsburg, Piper's Gap. This includes the following streams and drainages: East Fork Crooked Creek, Burke's Fork, East Fork Little Reed Island Creek, Grassy Creek, Chestnut Creek, Garner's Creek, Cranberry Creek, Elkspurs Branch, Big Reed Island Creek, Brushy Fork and Crooked Creek.
6: To 2018 period, where you had a moment where you thought, aha, now I understand better what makes this man tick.
8: That's an excellent question. Yes, I think there were several moments where I got insights into the way that the president assesses things and responds to stressors and other matters. So I guess my short answer is, of course, yes. Highlighting those in a meaningful way. It's difficult because of the privilege issues that you mentioned. On the other hand, what I can say with great confidence is who he was then and who he is now is a very, very different picture. He certainly no longer has anybody around him who restrains his malignant narcissistic impulses, and he's allowed basically to do things that are just unthinkable in the history of the presidency, such as these constant memes that we see between 2 a.m. and 4 a.m. Mm-hmm. and the Truth Social post that he makes yesterday's, of course, with him dressed up as a warrior, a la Patton and MacArthur. It's just amazing the way that he has demeaned the presidency and the dignity of the office.
6: Yeah. So, I mean, I think we can fairly describe the office of the presidency as a major pressure cooker, no matter who's occupying the office.
8: Absolutely.
6: But so, again, even though I'm desperate to try and get you to give us some specifics, I understand if you can't. But so can you tell us, under moments of particular duress, how did the president, like as you saw him, respond back in 2017, 2018? Like, what was his demeanor? What were some of his initial sort of responses to, any one of the number of pressures that he experienced as a first-term president?
8: Sure. I have to say, so the president doesn't have a very long attention span. He didn't have one then. He has almost none now. So that the conversations are never, long or philosophical. It's really, he typically responds with what he wants done and is adamant about it until you can talk him out of it. I'm not sure people actually talk him out of it at this stage of the game. But he has an outcome that he desires, and he doesn't really understand why that's not achievable. So anything that is an obstacle to his will frustrates him greatly and can provoke an angry response or an intemperate response. But none of these discussions take very long because he just does not stay engaged.
6: So you felt like you had a short window to sort of
8: always.
6: Okay. And how did you best sort of use that window of time, do you think?
8: I tried to be professional in every circumstance. I always referred to him as Mr. President. I think that was helpful. I think, that he understood that I had a lot of respect for the office. And as a result, I think he considered what I had to say. I tried to present things. I learned to try to present things when they were fully baked, in the sense of not half-baked, but where you had actually a discernible recommendation. Mm. And reasons why it was in his interest.
6: Let me ask you. You said
8: sure.
6: that he learned that you had a tremendous amount of respect for the office of the presidency. Did mm-hmm. he demand that you show respect for him, though, personally, or loyalty even?
8: So not in my circumstance. Mm. But keep in mind that I had an unusual role, which was he knew that. He knew that he didn't know what he had asked me to deal with. He knew that the legal demands of the special counsel and of Congress were something that he was finding his way on, and I was more like a guide, and so he didn't really have the experience to divine himself. How to respond, so he had to rely on me or trust me to to get it right. And there were many times that, you know, he didn't trust me. He would have advisors constantly telling him that he needed to be more aggressive on Mueller. He needed to, you know, attack Mueller. Part of my arrangement was that he would not attack Mueller. And ultimately, when Rudy came in, 11 months after I had started, and we were essentially done with the production and the interviews, the two of them began to attack Mueller aggressively, and that's when I departed.
6: Is that why you departed?
8: That's one of the reasons. Yes.
6: And other reasons?
8: I think the other reasons were basically, we were largely completed. I had largely completed my task, and I had the benefit of, unlike many people there who were younger and had aspirations for higher office or greater authority, I didn't have any of that. I wasn't there auditioning for, anything, and no desire to be appointed to anything. So I was sort of free to, do whatever I thought the right thing was, and it was the right thing for me to depart when I did.
6: Okay. So a couple more questions in terms of comparing the president's state of mind or demeanor in the first administration versus this one. Because a lot of what you're saying, we've heard others say before, like in terms of the president doesn't have a long attention span. He really sort of only processes things that are put immediately in front of him. That seems to be getting much worse in this administration. I was just thinking about Jonathan Swan and Maggie Haberman's new book.
8: Excellent book.
6: Yeah,
8: excellent book.
6: And they talk about how the president will only take a minute to like look at recent printouts that a particular specific White House aide has been charged in putting right in front of him, and that's virtually the extent of his information processing, which we could talk about for a lot. But in terms of sort of what his default state is, his default approach to life, let alone occupying the office of the presidency, I'm wondering, did you encounter, I mean, was vengeance a default state for him, I guess is what I'm trying to ask.
8: That's a difficult question to answer because those around whom he was comfortable being vengeful, I was not really in that group. Mm. I think people who had known him longer and could endure that. But he doesn't anything that is an obstacle for him and anybody involved in creating that obstacle or persisting with perpetuating that obstacle is an enemy to him. The lens of narcissism is really the only lens that truly puts him in focus. And narcissists are driven by their desires and solely focused on what it is that they want and can accept. And any insult, any resistance turns whoever provided those stimuli into an enemy for him.
6: Mm. Well, we have about a minute before our first break, Mr. Cobb. I'm curious, if the Ty Cobb of 2017 and 2018 could have given advance warning to the Ty Cobb of 2026, what would yourself from a decade ago have said?
8: Well, I think what I'd say is really what I've been saying for years, which is the Constitution, when crafted, was not designed to restrain someone as evil as President Trump. What we see in terms of the level of corruption, the lack of any restraints at all in terms of integrity or dignity. Those were at a formative stage, but largely restrained by people surrounding him, particularly General Kelly, whose service to the country cannot be overstated. He endured more than any person should ever have to endure to try to restrain President Trump. Keep in mind, you know, he was at Arlington Cemetery when the president was referring to the dead soldiers as, you know, people he just didn't understand, and why'd they do it, and, you know, what good were they? Hmm. You know, one of those soldiers was General Kelly's son.
6: That's right. So, Ty Cobb, can you hang on?
8: Sure, I'm sorry. Absolutely.
6: I only need just to interrupt because we have to take this quick break, but I'll let you finish your thought, and there's so much more that we need to talk about when we come back. This is On Point.

0: I'm Anita Rao. Eating disorders affect all races and ethnicities at similar rates, but people of color are far less likely to be diagnosed and treated.
1: 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And I knew that food was just one avenue, and so I wanted to gain a more holistic idea of how we were experiencing this condition.
0: Healing from eating disorders in a Black body. 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
5: You're back with On Point. I'm Meghna Chakrabarty, and Ty Cobb is our guest today. He's a long history of service to the government through his position as a lawyer in various parts of the government and also in private practice. And today we're speaking with him because in 2017 and 2018, he was White House counsel who served under President Donald Trump in the first administration, coordinating the White House's response to Robert Mueller's probe of Russian interference in the 2016 election. And as such, Ty Cobb has a very unique and clear view of how President Trump operated both then in comparison to now. And Ty Cobb, you used the word just before the break that you used the word evil, that President Trump is evil. You've said that before in other interviews, but it is a highly specific word. Why do you choose to use that word?
6: I choose that word because, A, it's appropriate. B, it defines the stakes. I don't think Americans can address where we are without accepting that fact and respond to it in a way that will be remotely of assistance in terms of the restructuring and reforms that are going to be necessary to recover from the damage that has been done in the last 18 months. The level of corruption is just extraordinary. We know in an unprecedented arrangement that the president is selling access to his thoughts and intentions, seconds before they become public, to Wall Street firms for $100,000 or more.
5: Let me provide a little bit of detail on that for people who
6: sure.
5: don't know. So the president is now selling, as he said, early access to his Truth Social posts for $100,000 a month to anyone, basically anyone who's willing to pay, because those posts can be market movers, essentially. And so he's literally, the president of the United States is selling early access to that information. I think it's completely unprecedented. And there have been people in recent days who have said, people who are, I guess, still ostensibly Republicans, not in office, who have said, if anything has ever been impeachable beyond January 6, 2021, this is it. And yet Congress is doing nothing. They barely even notice, I'd say, that this is going on.
6: Yes, no, I agree with that. And there's a long list of impeachable offenses.
5: Yeah.
6: And I think we'll see that list roll out with all the supporting documentation. But I do think it's important to understand that it's not hidden anymore.
5: Right.
6: I mean, this is a crime family that flaunts its misconduct. Selling access to presidential decisions in advance to Wall Street for a fee. The founders would have been astonished that A, Americans would elect such a person, and B, that Congress, which the founders on which the founders bestowed greater powers than the presidency in Article One, tolerate that they do that without removing the president under the impeachment clause, that they fund his whimsical tirades against immigrants and others without exercising the spending power that they have, and that they allow the Iranian war to continue, which Trump now uses solely to announce that the strait is open, the strait is closed, we're going to bomb, we're not going to bomb. Those are all market movers for him. I mean, the amount of trading that goes on, when he makes those decisions has been assessed, and it is substantial. That you will see trades immediately before and after he makes those decisions that affect the price of oil internationally, and anytime he says he's going to relent or that the strait's about to be open, the price of oil comes down. Anytime he says we're about to bomb, it goes up. These are decisions on which people are making a lot of money, and many of those people are associated with the president.
5: Mm. Okay, there's something that you told PBS's Frontline a couple of months ago that I want to actually dig much deeper into.
6: All right.
5: And that has to do, I think, because it explains a lot regarding the president's sort of, not just the narcissism, but his approach on how he acts on that narcissism. And that is about his relationship with Roy Cohn. And you told a story to Frontline about how you were meeting with the president once, and I think he told you that you're no Roy Cohn. Can you tell us more about that?
6: Sure. It's not a long story, but we had a disagreement about something. It was ultimately resolved consistent with the way that I thought we needed to proceed to move forward. That wasn't necessarily to his complete satisfaction, and he made the comment that I was no Roy Cohn, because the course that I had dictated, which was largely consistent with the cooperation that I believed was necessary to avoid the type of constitutional issues that and crises that we're now facing with the Mueller investigation, like I say, not to his liking. And he commented that I was no Roy Cohn, and my response was, "Thank you, Mr. President."
5: I think you said it was one of the highest compliments you'd received in your legal career. But here's why this matters, because again, for folks who don't know, Roy Cohn is most famously associated with Joseph McCarthy, right? And right. McCarthy's anti-communist hunts across Washington in the 1950s. He was the lawyer for McCarthy's committee. Cohn was also famously a lifelong gay man who assisted in the persecution of other gay people in Washington prior around the McCarthy time. He died of AIDS in 1986, continuously denying his own homosexuality to the end. And then also, he had a long-term business relationship, an advisory relationship with President Trump beginning in the early 1970s. Interestingly, when the United States government sued Donald Trump and his father for discriminating against black renters in apartments they owned in New York, and Cohn, in his very classic take no prisoners approach to the law, had the Trumps countersue the Justice Department. So there's a long relationship there. And I'm wondering, what was it about Roy Cohn's style or approach to the use of the rule of law that you think appealed and continues to appeal to President Trump so much?
6: So I think what it was Roy Cohn was completely detached from any concept of rules or legitimacy. And the president learned from Cohn that even in cases where, his misconduct was crystal clear and where the law was crystal clear, and that he was in the wrong, that all he had to do was, you know, deny, attack, belittle, demean. The Roy Cohn style was to, you know, refuse to produce documents, to destroy evidence, to do whatever it took to beat back the opposing forces and never surrender, which, of course, has its limitations, as he found in terms of the number of cases in which he was sanctioned where his lawyering was ineffective in terms of results and personally difficult for him in terms of what the courts did to him.
5: I mean, you've said before that Roy Cohn's approach to problem solving, and this is actually where I got that line I used in the intro. I got it from you. Is that rules only matter if people care about them, right? Because you know, he behaved in a way in which there is a thing called, quote unquote, called the rule of law, but it only matters if someone calls you out on it. He behaved as if there were no rules, that he could do anything. He could go to any length in order to serve the needs of both himself and his client. I mean, for someone as narcissistic as Donald Trump, finding someone who would assist him in that way, that you can live in a world with no rules, that had to be utterly liberating for President Trump. I mean, but when he was a young man.
6: Well, but I think, I mean, yes, that's true. But I think in Todd Blanche, you know, I mean, he has succeeded beyond his wildest dreams. I mean, there is no other lawyer in the country that I think that would be a co-conspirator in a crime to loot the Treasury for $1.8 billion in a case that was, as we know, a fraud on the court, according to the judge who had authority over it, fashion a circumstance where he would liberate Trump from the hundreds of millions of dollars that he owes in taxes that he didn't pay and penalties and interest, and provide immunity to Trump and his family from any IRS investigation. So, I mean, Roy Cohn was, you know, effective in preventing, you know, the president from suffering in business disputes, but, you know, he's never had a benefactor on the legal side of Todd Blanche.
5: So Todd Blanche looks like he now, after the previous objections of certain members of Republican members of Congress have been overcome, he looks like he may be headed towards being the Attorney General of the United States. And so you say President Trump has found his Roy Cohn in Todd Blanche.
6: Yeah, or actually, I think he's found his Todd Blanche. I mean, Todd Blanche, you know, makes Roy Cohn look like a jaywalker, you know, when it comes to the crimes that he's willing to commit for the president.
5: So then he's going to be occupying the office of the Attorney General. And I think this is one of the key differences between the current administration and the first administration. And many people have noted this, that at least for the first couple of years of the first administration, I mean, you mentioned General Kelly, one of the many names of the, you know, so-called adults in the room that were surrounding the president. This second time around, there's nobody like that, as far as I can tell, in close contact with the president of the United States.
6: No, that's absolutely right. I mean, and that includes, you know, Marco Rubio, who, like Vance, you know, 10 years ago, acknowledged that Trump was a reckless sociopath and somebody who was likely to be a significantly negative influence on the future of America. They have buried their integrity and their independence and fallen into line in slavish servitude.
5: So let's stick with Blanche here for a second, though.
6: Sure.
5: I think if I can interpret what you're saying, and correct me if I'm wrong, but it sounds like you're saying the United States could soon have an attorney general who believes his primary responsibility is not to pursue justice on behalf of the United States of America, but to pursue justice on behalf of Donald Trump.
6: Well, and yes, and you know, he did so yesterday by telling U.S. attorneys around the country that you know, they needed to fall into line with the president's wishes, notwithstanding whatever the facts of the case were. In response to Jeanine Pirro's motion to dismiss the fraudulent reflecting pool case against David Hearn, she didn't have a choice because the court was about to and will, if given the chance, come out and highlight how flagrantly the Justice Department abused the rule of law in bringing these trumped up charges, that we now know to be false. Actually, we knew at the time they were false. But Trump has this tendency. He can't accept, because of the narcissism, and the narcissism lens is the right lens to get him in focus, that when the reflecting pool went south, and he knew it was a hot button, he decided he would just change the facts. It wasn't that there was some vandal with a box cutter making a 375-foot slice. The only slices that happened on the paint job, as we now know, were by the government, and there are affidavits to that effect, and witness interviews to that effect. And Pirro had no choice but to dismiss the case before the judge threw it out. But when she did so and filed a motion that was detailed in terms of the factual underpinnings justifying the dismissal, Trump and Burgum both insisted that she was wrong, and they articulate a circumstance, a factual scenario that has just no bearing to reality, much like the January 6th circumstances, which Trump now thinks should be a national holiday to celebrate the people who were there demonstrated.
5: Let me just follow up on that really quickly, because I think this, insofar as my eyes can see, and I'm not in Washington, but from it's another difference between 2016, 2017, and now, because I would say that not the president hasn't just sort of come up with a different set of facts around the reflecting pool. I mean, I watched a press conference he gave just a couple of days ago. We might even be talking about the same one. He seemed to be, he talked for many, many minutes creating facts about multiple different administrations that simply were not true, talking about events that happened under Biden and Obama regarding the reflecting pool that never happened. He still insists that there's camera. He called it motion cameras, that there's video evidence of someone cutting that 350-foot-long gash in the pool. I mean, in the past, I would say in the first administration, he seemed, I would say, in control of the falsehoods that he put out. It was for a poor purpose. But now, I'm not sure he even seemed in control or aware that everything he was saying about the reflecting pool was just not true.
6: But it's everything he says about everything. I mean, he talks about Iranian negotiations that aren't happening. He talks about if through the narcissistic lens. What he does is he demeans others to enhance his greatness, and then he just makes up facts about how great he is. Talking about the economy, talking about inheriting high inflation, which he did not. It was 2.9%. It's not been that low since then. Talking about reducing drug prices 600%. At 600%, the pharmacist would be paying you to take drugs and renting his own parking space.
5: Yeah. So Ty Cobb, hang on for just a second, because when we come back, I want to talk to you about not just the president himself, but the party and the Congress that surround him. So we'll be back. This is On Point.

0: I'm Jeremy Hobson. Polling shows that Democrats are well positioned to gain seats and perhaps control of Congress this November. But within the Democratic Party, there's an ideological battle underway between the more moderate wing, which has seen success in places like Virginia and New Jersey, and the progressive wing with high-profile leaders like New York City Mayor Zoran Mamdani. So our question, what would you change about the Democratic Party? That's next time on The Middle.
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6: You're back with On Point. I'm Meghna Chakrabarty, and Ty Cobb joins us today. In 2017 and 2018, he served as White House counsel during the White House's response to Robert Mueller's investigation into Russian influence in the 2016 election. So, of course, that was during the first presidency of Donald Trump. Ty Cobb, let me ask you, are you a Republican?
7: No, I was a lifelong Republican. At 9 years old, I went door to door for Bob Dole in my hometown of in Western Kansas. My dad was a large Dole supporter, and Dole became a family friend. But that was my start as a Dole Republican. But I left the party shortly after Trump came down the escalator.
6: Do you recognize the Republican Party anymore?
7: No, no. I mean, the Republican Party is at this stage of the game solely a MAGA exercise there for Trump's pleasure. I mean, you've got people like Mike Johnson. All you have to know about Mike Johnson is there are a long list of things that I think indicate who he is. But the most telling, of course, is he kept the Congress out for 9 weeks. 9 weeks. merely to avoid a vote on releasing the Epstein files. That's if the founders knew that that was ever possible from a Speaker of a House, they would have been more diligent about trying to prevent that kind of stuff. Mm-hmm. It's shocking the extent to which this Congress and particularly the House. Will endure any indignity and provide the president with anything. And the Senate, of course, has confirmed people that, historically never could have been confirmed. Hegseth, RFK Jr., Blanche soon, under circumstances that just would shock the founders. So I think the Republican Party is has a long way to go. I think both parties, frankly, have failed us. Sadly, the way money infects politics, it's going to be very difficult for another party to emerge or for either party to self-correct.
6: I definitely think there's a strong argument to be made that both the Democratic and Republican parties have basically become purely tribalistic organizations in the United States. I would agree with you on that. But I want to keep our focus on the Republican Party for
7: sure.
6: The simple reason that they are in control of both houses of Congress, at least until November. We'll see what happens in the midterms. But You know, you've talked about, and other people have talked about, that their belief that the president of the United States currently is not only just not fit to serve, but even possibly cognitively unable to serve as we would expect a president, or the minimum expectation we'd have for the president of the United States. We've talked about how there is overt corruption at a level which I'm not sure this country has ever actually seen coming from the office of the presidency.
7: The world has never seen it.
6: The world has never seen it. Okay. And so any one of these things, and we haven't even talked about, I mean, there are hundreds of examples, right? But any one of these things in a previous America that I once lived in and you did too, would galvanize Congress, no matter who, which party was in control, to act in some way. I mean, you said there are many things that the president has done this time around that are impeachable. Perhaps even, I don't know, would you say that the 25th Amendment should be enacted? And yet Congress has done the Republican-controlled Congress has done nothing.
7: So not a single instance has Congress honored the oath it took in terms of responding to the misconduct of this president.
6: Is it a co-equal branch then anymore?
7: Oh no! I mean that the Article I powers that Congress has, it's basically has ceded to the president, from the spending power to the war power, and the impeachment power, of course, is frozen in time. And I think we'll see it activated if the Democrats actually win the House. And the president, while he may be impeached, will never be convicted because that. As I've said before, the Republicans in the Senate are neutered by their cowardice.
6: This gets me to thinking about the basic foundational concept in this country about the rule of law, right? We talk about it all the time. Mm-hmm. And mm-hmm. Actually, one of my favorite facts is that for people who wish to become American citizens, right, there's a possible question they could be asked in their citizenship exam of what is the rule of law, right? And it's quite simple, that nobody is above the law. And yet, when we have the president of the United States behaving in the way that he is, a Republican-controlled Congress that seems to be very happy being utterly complicit, utterly subservient to the president, we have essentially one remaining branch in the judiciary, in the federal bench, that is maintaining its independence. I mean, is this country functionally run by the rule of law anymore?
7: Not really. The pressures on the judicial branch are just extreme because of the failures in the executive branch and Congress to honor their obligations and responsibilities ethically. But Trump is doing everything he can to undermine the judicial branch as well, and he needs to do so in order to have the level of power that he desires. They attack judges; it's very dangerous. There are judges receiving death threats. Any judge, even a Trump-appointed judge, who rules against him, he attacks. He can't take losses because of his narcissism. Anytime he loses in court, it's because the judge hates him, or the judge is on the take, or the judge didn't understand. But it's just it's shocking, frankly. I mean, and there's in Supreme Court watchers, for example, I think were taken with the fact that the Solicitor General John Sauer at one point. During an oral argument, swore to the court that the Trump administration would comply with its orders and honor the rule of law. And I think we're going to see that change once the Democrats regain the House and start issuing subpoenas to try to unearth the extraordinary level of corruption that we've seen and restore the mechanisms that were once commonplace in an aspirational America.
6: When I hear you say that, functionally speaking, at the federal level, this is no longer a country that operates under the rule of law, I mean, that's what we say about, autocratic or dictatorial run of developing countries from, you know, lands afar that the United States used to like look down on and say, well, don't behave like that. Be more like us. I mean, what, honestly, again, in terms of federal governance, Ty Cobb, what, if anything, differentiates the United States now from, you know, caricatures of banana republics?
7: Oh, nothing. I mean, you know, keep in mind the president just tried to loot the Treasury for almost $2 billion with the assistance of his consigliere Todd Blanche, and just at a base level. I mean, you know, that on those banana republics, you know, they can kill their enemies with impunity. Well, that's what's happened. You know, Rene Good's murderer and Alex Preti's murderer, you know, is being protected by, you know, this administration. There is nothing going on to bring those people to justice, and that is. If nothing else, that is probably the starkest indication of the fact that we're a banana republic. You know, people have been murdered by the administration. Everybody has seen it on videotape, and there is no justice.
6: What can be done, Ty Cobb? I'm only pausing here now because This country, at least at the state and local level, is still a democracy, right? We've done many shows with very hardworking people, especially at the local level, of both parties who believe in running clean, fair, secure elections. So people still can go and vote. And I hold on to that. I mean, the federal government is I don't disagree with your analysis here, but I mean, what would you say can be done to pull the nation back from the brink?
7: I think, you know, the only remaining mechanisms available constitutionally are elections and the courts. Those are the, you know, the courts are doing a yeoman's job. You know, Trump loses 90% of the cases that are brought in court. Challenging, you know, immigration issues, other issues. It's only a handful of cases that the Solicitor General, you know, has appealed to the Supreme Court, where he does better because, you know, he's picking out of thousands and thousands of cases, you know, a dozen or more that, you know, he thinks that the court, you know, may go the other way on, or that the underlying courts erred and the Supreme Court either corrects it, or in the case of birthright citizenship, tariffs, Brego Garcia, they rule against the president appropriately. So the courts, I think, are doing a yeoman's job. Elections are essential, getting out to the ballot box and saying enough begging to get the country back to the shining city on the hill that we once aspired to be. But elections are going to be fraught with danger. I mean, as we know, Trump's trying to eliminate mail-in voting. He's doing everything he can to prevent voting from going according to Hoyle. You know, just recently it was announced that voters who naturalization ceremonies around the country, that it used to be that people at those ceremonies were then quickly registered to vote. Mm-hmm. Trump has excluded the people that arranged that from naturalization proceedings, trying to prevent naturalized citizens from registering to vote. Everything he can do to impact voting is being done. And to the point that, as Steve Bannon has promised, ICE will be at the polls. You know, ICE is a secret police force. It's overfunded, undertrained, and vicious, and works solely at the president's whim. So we will see, I'm afraid, clashes at the polls, and we will certainly see, because Todd Blanche, unlike Bill Barr, when the president says seize the voting machines, he'll do it. When he says, you know, seize the ballots, he'll do it. They've already done it in Fulton County based on a fraudulent search warrant affidavit. So I think sadly, elections which is the one place that Americans can exercise, you know, their right in a democracy to influence their government. I think we're going to see something, very tragic at the time of the elections and thereafter.
6: So there's a hard but necessary truth, I think, that we all have to face. And that is when a country, when a democratic nation starts, devolving in the way that that this country has done in the past at least 10 years, if not more, the truth is that for most people, beyond hearing or seeing the litany of specifics that you just had in the news, their day-to-day lives don't necessarily feel impacted by that devolution of democracy. I would say a lot of people are saying, well, I feel it now because, I just can't afford to have a decent quality of life. But for those folks who see the behavior of the president as something distant and not directly related to their lives, what would you tell them about why they should care?
7: Because their children and their grandchildren are going to die from the lack of vaccinations, from the public health decisions, that their taxes are going to skyrocket because of the vanity projects on which the president spends, countless billions of dollars, to create arches for himself, to gold plate, statues, to gild the Oval Office, to demean former presidents with memes outside the Rose Garden. The police that will be virtually omnipresent at any place that democracy is practiced. That people need to understand that this is a country that is disappearing. The rest of the world has moved on. It's not that this is, we're at the initial stages of the abyss. We're deep into the abyss. And only by electing a new Congress and ideally taking, baby steps, can we halt the decline to the point where we can actually start to look at how do we restore ourselves. I think it'll take two generations to restore the democracy that we had, less than 2 years ago. And we may never get there again because of the structural changes that the president's made, the fact that he has pushed out of government many of the talented, experienced, and ethical people and replaced them with stooges at the Justice Department, the FBI, almost every agency. With the Bill Pulteys of the world and the Ned Martins of the world and the Todd Blanches of the world, there are semblances of those people in multiple hundreds, thousands of positions now in the government that are there to serve the president, not the country.
6: We just have about 30 or 40 seconds left, Ty Cobb. You've been speaking out over the past year plus. Do you feel like you're taking a personal risk by doing so?
7: I apologize for hesitating there. I don't think about it. I really don't think about it. Nor should I. It's just, when people ask me, what do I think? I try to just tell the truth. I could be wrong. people are free to reject, my thoughts. But I don't really have a choice when people come to me and say, what do you think? Or how do you feel about this? I try to fairly say exactly what I feel and, the consequences be damned.
6: Well, Ty Cobb served in the first administration of Donald Trump as White House counsel from 2017 to 2018. Ty Cobb, thank you so much for joining us today.
7: Thank you, Meghna.
6: I'm Meghna Chakrabarty. This is On Point.

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4: Welcome to The Middle. I'm Jeremy Hobson. This week's Senate primary in Michigan shined a light on the internal debate within the Democratic Party about where to go from here, further to the left or to the center. In the case of Michigan, the more progressive candidate, Abdul El-Sayed, prevailed just barely. And spoiler alert, the debate about which direction the party should go is far from settled. So this hour, we're asking, how would you change the Democratic Party? We're taking your calls live at 844-4MIDDLE. That's 844-464-3353, or you can reach out at listentothemiddle.com. And by the way, you can call if you're a Democrat, a Republican, or an independent. Joining us this hour, one of the most influential young Democrats in America today, Harry Sisson, and political strategist Jamal Simmons, former communications director for Kamala Harris. Stay right there. The Middle starts right after the news.
5: Live from NPR News in Washington, I'm Janine Herbst. The Iranian parliament is reviewing an agreement with Oman to reopen the Strait of Hormuz, but it wouldn't directly involve the U.S. Oman sits on the southern side of the critical waterway that's been blockaded by Iran since the U.S. and Israel started the war in February, causing major disruptions in the world's oil supply. NPR's Adil El-Shalchi has more from Istanbul.
6: We know what the Iranian state media has shared so far. According to it, the agreement bans any U.S. or Israeli ships from moving through the strait. Iran will charge a fee of up to 7% of the value of a ship's cargo and impose a fine of up to 20% of that value if these conditions are broken. Iran said it will have control over guiding navigation, monitoring vessel traffic, and the security of the Persian Gulf.
5: NPR's Adil El-Shalchi. President Trump is strongly opposed to Iran charging fees on ships transiting the strait. A Republican-led Senate committee has voted to hold Dr. Anthony Fauci in contempt of Congress. NPR's Claudia Grisales reports Fauci now faces the threat of federal prosecution days after he invoked his Fifth Amendment right during a hearing on the government's response to the coronavirus pandemic.
7: The Senate Homeland Security and Governmental Affairs Committee voted along party lines to hold Fauci in contempt.
8: On this vote, the yeas are 8, the nays are 5, and the motion is agreed to.
7: Under Senate rules, the contempt resolution is sent to the Senate floor for approval before it can reach the Justice Department. However, getting the required 60-vote majority in the full Senate could be hard during an election year. Chairman Rand Paul says while he's not opposed to the full Senate vote, he wants to bypass the floor and send the resolution straight to federal prosecutors. Contempt resolutions are already a rarity in the Senate, and it's unclear whether Paul's strategy could have legal backing. Claudia DeSales, NPR News.
5: 47 states have now reported cyclosporiasis cases, with 2 deaths and more than 12,000 cases in Michigan alone. But state health officials say it's now safe to eat lettuce again. Kate Wells with KFF Health News has more.
9: Michigan health officials now believe that most of the exposures happened between late June and early July. They're basing that on falling case counts and a drop in ER visits. And given that, they think most of the contaminated product is no longer available and that Michiganders can return to, quote, routine guidance for lettuce and salad greens, end quote. But consumers in other states are still confused about what is safe to eat because iceberg lettuce grown in Mexico and distributed by Taylor Farms was shipped to 27 states before it was recalled.
5: Kate Wells with our partner KFF Health News reporting. U.S. futures contracts are trading in mixed territory. You're listening to NPR News. The federal government is decertifying a Kentucky organization that retrieves organs for transplantation charging the group with persistent patient safety

0: failures. NPR's Rob Stein has more.
1: The Department of Health and Human Services says an investigation uncovered 103 concerning cases involving the Lexington, Kentucky-based organization known as the Network for Hope. That includes 73 cases involving patients the network authorized for organ removal, even though they still had signs of brain activity. NPR profiled the case of one such patient 2 years ago. T.J. Hoover of Richmond, Kentucky, woke up as surgeons were about to remove his organs. His family says Hoover, who was 36 at the time, has still not fully recovered. The Network for Hope strongly disagrees with the federal government's action and is appealing. Rob Stein, NPR News.
0: Police say a man charged with starting one of the wildfires in Spokane, Washington, planned the crime for weeks. Police say Aaron Farinacci confessed to sparking the fire, describing his planning process and explained how he created a device to ignite the blaze. He's been charged with first-degree arson in connection with the Old Trails fire, along with additional charges for two smaller blazes ignited in 2025. He was scheduled to be arraigned today, but his lawyer asked for a competency evaluation before he enters a plea. I'm Janine Herbst, and you're listening to NPR News from Washington.
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3: Okay, big question this hour. How would you change the Democratic Party? Welcome to The Middle. I'm Jeremy Hobson along with our DJ Tolliver. And Tolliver, we are going to be doing two shows in the next 2 weeks. Next week, we'll be asking how the Republican Party should change. But this week, it is the Democrats' turn.
4: Yeah, because the Democrats won the coin toss. Or maybe they lost it, depending on how the show goes.
3: I guess that's true. The Democrats, of course, are in the news this week because of what just happened in Michigan, where a very expensive Senate primary ended in a very close finish between the more moderate establishment candidate, Haley Stevens, and the more progressive candidate, Abdul El-Sayed. El-Sayed won and made these comments in his victory speech.
5: If you believe, like me, that we have a responsibility to stand up and walk with our union so that everybody has collective bargaining rights in this country, if you believe, like me, that you ought to have the guarantee of good health care in this country without some corporation trying to tell you what you cannot have and should not fight for, I hope that you'll join this movement now.
3: Now, El-Sayed does not identify as a Democratic Socialist, but a recent CNN poll found that one in three Democrats does. So what do you think about the current direction of the Democratic Party? Has it changed after past losses to meet the moment? How would you like to see the Democratic Party change? Tolliver, this is going to be a very interesting show. The phone lines are already lighting up. Remind people how they can reach us.
4: You can call us at 8444-MIDDLE. That's 844-464-3353. Or you can write to us at listentothemiddle.com or comment on our live stream on YouTube.
3: And joining us this hour, an all-star panel, political commentator Harry Sisson, one of the very influential young Democrats in the country today. Harry, welcome to The Middle.
6: Well, thank you for having me.
3: And we've also got with us Jamal Simmons, political strategist, former communications director for Vice President Kamala Harris. Jamal, great to see you. Welcome to The Middle as well.
7: Good to be here. Thanks for having me.
3: Well, and Jamal, let me start with you. What do you think that the primary election in Michigan tells you about where the party is headed, or does it tell you anything?
7: Well, it tells us something, but I'm not sure it's what everyone else has been saying. So, you know, I'm from Michigan. I grew up in Detroit. I kind of know the state pretty well. The one thing that I think is current about all of the campaigns that we've been seeing lately, but especially true in Michigan, this is about outsiders versus insiders more than it's about liberals versus conservatives or moderates versus progressives. And so when people who don't see themselves being taken care of by the institutions are saying to the country, we want institutional change, they're looking for candidates who are going to bring that institutional change. And many of those candidates are people like Abdul El-Sayed, who is not a previously elected official. He's a medical doctor. He doesn't look like the last few Democratic senators. And so that's what they want. They want they want real change from the institutions, and they need to react. And I think, let me just finish with this. My friends who are centrists, and I come from, you know, Bill Clinton in my history, and I worked for a bunch of Southern senators, they've got to sort of imbibe this. We got to accept that people don't like the kind of politics that have been in the Democratic Party for the last couple of decades, and what they want is something that's going to be really different. It can be centrist, perhaps, or moderate, or pro-market. It's just got to challenge the status quo.
3: Okay, so they want change, would be one way to put it as well. Harry Sisson, what do you see in what happened in Michigan?
8: Well, I think you're seeing some variation of this happen around the country. And I kind of agree that it's less about like the label of, you know, are you progressive, a liberal, moderate Democrat, establishment, whatever it is. I think, at least in my conversations with people around the country, it's, are you a fighter or are you not a fighter? Are you going to back down to Donald Trump or are you going to stand up to Donald Trump? And a pretty consistent theme I think we've seen across elections has been, I think, the stronger speaker, more passionate, more charismatic person who can speak truth to power and speak strongly against Donald Trump and actually lays out a vision for what they're going to do to stand up to Donald Trump and what the Republicans are doing are having a lot of success. I mean, Abdul Sayed, of course, in Michigan has a pretty clear vision. I think we all probably could sum it up pretty briefly. Zohran Mamdani as well in New York City was one of those guys as well who was not only a fighter but spoke to a lot of people's main concerns. And there's different different examples around the country, but I think it's fighters. That's what people want. People want somebody who's going to stand up to Trump and not back down.
3: Well, and when you talk about Trump, Trump, as we know now, has an approval rating that is quite low. It's in the 30s in a lot of the polls. But the Democrats' approval rating is not that great compared to that either. Why do you think, Harry, why do you think that is, that the Democrats are not looking a lot better in voters' minds than the very unpopular president?
8: Well, you know, not every voter out there is like me. So I am a Democrat. I've been a Democrat my entire existence in politics. But most people out there kind of go back and forth. They sometimes vote for a Democrat or sometimes vote for a Republican. A lot of people out there are registered independents and they kind of go back and forth. And so I think most Americans think that both parties have failed them. They are disillusioned. They don't feel like voting is going to change a lot. And I think that's the main cause. And what Democrats are doing and what candidates like Zohran Mamdani and Abdul Sayed are doing, in my view, despite being progressives, are bringing hope back into politics, saying that government can actually be a force for good. And if you give us the power, if you give us the reins, we can do something about it. And I will go back to Zohran Mamdani because I'm in Manhattan. It's a good example for me. He's proving that, and government can work.
3: Jamal, what do you think? Why do you think the Democrats are not that popular right now?
7: Well, a big chunk of the reason Democrats aren't popular is because they weren't popular with Democrats. So this gets to Harry's point a minute ago about being a fighter. And it's like a lot of Democrats wanted to see their party get up and stand up and fight Donald Trump. Now, it's hard when you don't have any part of the electoral machinery. You don't control the House or the Senate. You've got pretty conservative members of the Supreme Court. So it's hard to then, you know, institutionally do anything. But what we did see is we saw some of the governors who started standing up. We saw some state attorney generals start standing up and pushing back. And so those folks who were doing it got to be pretty popular, and I think they helped. And then I'll give credit to Hakeem Jeffries, who people don't really give a lot of credit to, but Hakeem Jeffries really turned the Democrats into a fighting machine during that first government shutdown when people told them to stop, stop, stop, but they stood up for health care. And I think people got it, that Democrats were willing to fight even if they might lose.
3: Obviously, as is the case in just about every election, the economy is going to be front and center, and affordability is going to be front and center in this upcoming election. Jamal, do you think that the Democrats have a coherent message on that right now, especially because you do have some who are identifying as Democratic Socialists and some who are not?
7: Well, the primary message right now is that Trump is corrupt and that corruption is hurting you and your pocketbook because they're picking winners and you're one of the losers. That's basically the Democratic message. We don't really yet have kind of a Democratic policy platform that says how we're going to fix things and change things for the American people. And I think people will be looking for that soon. You are hearing that from some of the new candidates that are starting to come up. Medicare for All is one of those positions. So there's a lot of work to do for the Democratic Party between now and Election Day, and not just Election Day in the midterm, but but also in 2028 when we'll see whether or not we'll continue the MAGA direction or we'll chart something new.
3: The other big split in the party, Harry, as I see it anyway, right now in these primaries, is support for Israel. You have Democratic senators like John Fetterman,

0: Pennsylvania, who's been adamant about his support for Israel. There's even been talk about whether he's going to leave the Democratic Party. You have people like El Sayed and Mamdani, who are very vocal in their opposition to U.S. support for Israel following the war in Gaza. Do you think that the politics of Israel, Harry, have changed the Democratic Party in a long-term way?
1: Yeah, I mean, at least for the foreseeable future, for sure. You know, I exist on social media. I've been on social media, and that's where I've primarily conducted my work politically. And I think young people like me, but anybody of any age, have seen these horrifying, disgusting videos on our feeds for the past 3 years now, of just the most unimaginable pain that you could possibly think of. And that has struck the hearts of many Americans out there who want to see a change and don't want to be enabling this. And in the Democratic Party, support for Israel at any level is at a historic low. It's also gone down pretty dramatically across the board for Democrats, Republicans, and independents. I know we're talking about the Democratic Party, but it's worth noting that this is an across-the-board thing, and Republicans are taking a similar approach to this conversation as well. But I just can't see any Democrat in 2026 or more broadly, perhaps 2028 and beyond, being successful if there's someone like John Fetterman who says he will stand with Israel no matter what, no questions asked, because I think most Americans agree that some questions should be asked.
0: Okay, well, let me just ask Jamal about that, because Jewish voters are a huge part of the Democratic Party as well, and many of them are uncomfortable with some of the comments that they've seen from people who are saying that there shouldn't be the same level of support for Israel.
2: We wouldn't be telling the truth if we didn't talk about how that's going to impact Abdul Assayed in the Michigan Senate race. I think it's going to be very tough for him to get votes from Jewish voters over probably the age of 40 or 45, because the politics are just different for people who are from an older generation. You know, and Harry touched on something that's really important here. If you live on social media and you consume your media, your news on social media, like 50% of Americans do, who are getting their news off of TikTok or Instagram or Facebook, you have one view of what's been happening. If you watch mainstream media, the television news, you have a much more moderated view of what's been happening in the Middle East. So it's not, you don't have the same visceral reaction. So what you really, you know, the folks who are getting their news off of social media really have a much more intense reaction to what's been happening in Israel and Gaza over the last couple of years. The question for me becomes, though, today there'll be a Palestinian child born in the West Bank of Gaza, and there'll also be a Jewish Israeli child born in Israel. Are we on course to have those two kids be allies in 20 years, or will they still be enemies? And so if you believe that what we're doing is actually going to keep them at each other's throats, then we've got to do something different in order to make it work. And I think if Democrats start to talk about the future and broaden it out and talk about what we need to do differently, get past the Bibi Netanyahu government, we might be able to have a message that everybody can get behind.
0: A reminder to our listeners that you can call us at 844-4MIDDLE. That's 844-464-3353. And Tolliver, the inter-party fighting has come right out in the open recently.
3: Yeah, on one side, you've got progressive influencers like Hassan Piker, who's been called one of the biggest voices on the left. And on the other side, you've got the old guard party like political strategist James Carville. Listen to these comments Carville just recently made on Fox News.
4: I am not going to be in the same party with Hassan Piker. I can tell you that right now. If he becomes a force in the Democratic Party, I'm out of here. I have no intention of ever being in the same political party with that guy. Now, I think that a majority, overwhelming majority of Democrats agree with me. But this idea that we're going to seize the means of production and just go look at the DSA platform. You don't have to look any further than that.
0: By the way, Piker says he is not a communist, but he considers communism an honorable end goal. A reminder that we have two live shows coming up, one in Kansas City on September 23rd, one in Portsmouth, New Hampshire on September 29th. More info on that at listentothemiddle.com. Tolliver, what are we listening to here?
3: This is the late Cola Boy with a song called All the Power to the People. He's a Los Angeles icon who knew how to wrap a message in a funky package, like getting a tetanus shot with a lollipop. I worked hard on that one. We're taking your calls next on The Middle.
5: We're muggy into the weekend with daily rain chances, your radio IQ forecast. A few showers and rumbles of thunder this evening, but then we'll see some clearing, areas of patchy fog possible early Friday, lows in the mid-60s and lower 70s. A mix of sun and clouds across the area Friday, spotty showers and storms, the best chance for those along and west of the Blue Ridge later on, with highs in the upper 70s to 93 for Fredericksburg, feeling hotter as you move east of the mountains.
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0: This is The Middle. I'm Jeremy Hobson. This hour, we're asking how you would change the Democratic Party. By the way, next week, we're going to be asking how you would change the Republican Party. But for this week's show, we're talking about the Democrats. Tolliver, again, the phone number.
3: Just call 844-4MIDDLE. 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And you can also write to us at listentothemiddle.com.
0: I'm joined by political strategist Jamal Simmons and political commentator Harry Sisson. And Harry, just before we get to these phone calls, the Republicans have been trying to brand the Democrats as communists. What do you say back to that?
1: I think it's laughable that it's kind of their only campaign message going into November. When prices are so high, the Epstein files are still being covered up, there's war in the Middle East, there's so many different problems, and their only message is, well, hey, the Dems are communists, they're gonna destroy the country, which has never really borne out before. And I want to remind Republicans that our last Democratic president, Joe Biden, was very much a capitalist. He was very much a moderate Democrat slash liberal. Vice President Harris was very much a moderate Democrat slash liberal. There was no communism there. There was no even a scent of communism in that administration. So I guess I just wonder where this fictional fear of theirs kind of comes from. If no Democrat elected or running for office is really out there saying, you know what, we need it. We want to bring back Karl Marx's idea of politics.
0: Jamal, do you think it's not sticking, the communist thing?
2: Well, here's what you could say about Donald Trump. When he picks a message, he's pretty good at staying on it. And so he will drive this all the way, I think, to Election Day. The question is, are there enough voters, one, who really have the specter of communism fear that he's trying to stoke, which I think for older voters is probably true. A lot of those folks may be in his own party. I see this really as a play. He's got to get MAGA Republicans to show back up again. And I think a lot of those MAGA Republicans, because of the economy, because of the Epstein files, because of the war in Iran, they don't really feel the energy to go out and vote again this fall. No. He's got to do something to stoke that. And I think that's what the communism fight's about.
0: Got it. All right, let's get to the phones. Grace is in Denver, Colorado. Grace, how would you change the Democratic Party?
7: Hi, if I could change the Democratic Party, I would make the party wake up and realize that the American people are hungry for politics that prioritizes healthcare reform, wealth redistribution, and combating instead of funding genocide. If Dems are unwilling to seriously fight for a true progressive agenda, I may vote third party in the future.
0: You would vote third party rather than vote for a Democrat who's more of a centrist, Grace?
7: Absolutely.
0: All right. Thank you for that call. Jamal, what do you make of that? I mean, one of many, I'm sure we're going to hear from different views tonight, but what do you think of Grace there?
2: I think she may be right on a couple points. I mean, people do want health care to be taken care of. Obamacare was great, but the cost for the premiums is just too high. And the question now is, the one that sticks with me, though, is wealth redistribution. I don't think most Americans really want wealth redistribution. What they want, though, is more opportunity to make money for themselves. Most people aren't mad at anyone else for making money. They're mad that they can't make money. And so I think we've got to figure out how to get more Americans bought into the American dream, the American pie, and getting that bigger slice. I think that's really the problem. Now, there are some other questions about the influence of money on politics and the corruption. And I think people are really mad about the corruption, so they want that to stop. But I don't think people mind people mind anyone else getting rich. They just want to get rich, too.
0: Okay. Dan is in St. Clair Shores, Michigan. Dan, what about you? How would you change the Democratic Party?
8: Yeah, I mean, I would fight fire with fire, right? Like, we've been labeled wet napkins, we've been labeled wusses, and we've just been getting bullied. And, like, if James Carville wants to lead a Democratic Party, see you later. We need new blood. We need to stand up to Republicans. When someone calls us a communist, ask them if they even know what a communist is, because most of them don't. At the end of the day, your show's called The Middle. Most Americans are in the middle. Most of us do want a form of wealth distribution in that. Why can't I support my family? And why am I being taxed at a higher rate than these millionaires that are walking around just making money on dividends and capital gains? At the end of the day, the wealth on the right and the corruption, these guys just label, they label us, they use these words, they bully us, and we need to stand up and fight fire with fire. Otherwise, we're going to lose the votes. We're going to have people like that last caller that are voting third party, and we're going to be shot at the polls again, and we're going to have to go back, put our heads down, and hope that the old guard like Hakeem Jeffries is going to save us. That ain't happening.
0: Dan, who did you vote for in the Michigan primary?
8: I voted for Assad. I liked his message. I thought that he was going to show up and change things. And he was not afraid to speak his mind. Amy Stevens was more of the same, just the standard Democratic Party line. And at the end of the day, cool. But that you can't, people can't be. She was really big into stocks and trading stocks. Like, that's a given. Like, our congresspeople shouldn't be trading stocks on insider knowledge. That's a no-brainer.
0: Dan, let me take that to our guest. Thank you so much for that call. Harry, it sort of gets to your point. He wants a fighter.
1: I love Dan. I thought Dan was great. I think he's killer. And he, from the conversations I'm having, kind of represents the anger that is present in the Democratic Party and really has grown since Donald Trump got back into office. I mean, it's hard. I think Harrison made this point that, we don't have power. Like, we're not in the House, we're not in the Senate, we don't have the Supreme Court, we don't control any government agency. So it's hard for us to put up like a really strong fight to block Donald Trump. But there are just Democrats who kind of roll over and take it, and people are sick of it. They don't want ICE on our streets. They don't want the corruption without consequence. They don't want any of it. And that call we just heard from that gentleman, I mean, I think really, really speaks to what so many different people in our party are feeling.
0: All right. Now, as we said, you can call in if you are a Democrat, but also if you're a Republican or an independent. We have a non-Democrat in Houston, Texas. Alex is on the line. Alex, what about you? What would you change about the Democratic Party?
9: Thank you, Jeremy, for taking my call. You're one of the few people on the other side that actually takes my call. I'm hearing Mr. Jamal, and I think Dan, I keep hearing the same message. We're not this, we're not that, we're not leftist, we're not communist. But the problem is that your actions, or the left actions, speak louder than words. I don't think the Democrat Party is ever going to reform. I think they're going to go more left than what we're seeing. It's going to be dangerous to the left, because there's this wedding between leftism and, I don't know if I can say this, you're going to cut me off, I think the Islamist part of the Democrat Party is taking over, and I don't think they are noticing the change and the shift that's going on. And we, from the outside in, I'm the outside looking within the Democrat Party, we see the shift that's going on. Regardless if you're communist or not, whether you want redistribution or what they're not, and none of that's going to matter 10 years, 20 years down the road if y'all keep going down this path.
0: So let me ask you this, Alex, let me ask you this about you're in a state with a very important Senate race that's coming up where James Tallarico, the Democrat, is actually doing pretty well in the polls compared to other Democrats in the previous, Texas races. Do you think he's a communist? Are you going to vote for Ken Paxton, the Republican, in that race?
9: You know, Tallarico, he's the typical kind of trying to be quiet Democrat, doesn't want to make too much noise. But at the end of the day, his true colors are going to show. He is a leftist. He does want to redistribute wealth. He wants higher taxes. He wants more government intrusion to people's lives. So that's the message from the Democrat Party. If y'all keep going down that route, I'm telling you, you're not going to keep winning elections. And people like Mondani are going to be taking over your party. Yeah. The Bernie Sanders and Elizabeth Warren of the party, of the old guard, are going to be taken out. And what y'all are going to get is much worse.
0: I'm gonna stop you right there. Thank you so much for that call. See, I didn't cut him off. I let him say his piece.
1: You let him go.
0: You know, it's interesting, Jamal, though, to hear. I mean, he is really he does believe that everybody in the Democratic Party is, you know, far, far, far left. Even though, by the way, Democrats in Texas are generally relatively moderate, as far as I've seen, and the ones that do well statewide.
2: They're pretty moderate. I mean, look, one of the things that's a big challenge for us is how do we communicate in this world where everybody lives in their own kind of algorithm, right? So you get these reinforcing views that come to you all the time. Even when you try to get outside your algorithm, you find, like, you know, it's really hard to find information that's not kind of catered to you. So there is this move in the conservative MAGA right that casts Democrats in this way and just doesn't talk about people like James Tallarico in the way that the rest of us think of him, which is like a very faith-oriented politician who is talking about how he wants to change America based on his beliefs in Jesus and how he believes that is going to help make the country a better place. Not that he wants to bring Christianity into the state religion, but that it does influence his desire to take care of the poor and make sure that the sick have health care and the things that it is we've been talking about.
0: Yeah. Go ahead, Harry.
1: I just want to build off what Jamal just said. I always, it just came to mind while we were listening to him. I always find it funny when the conservatives out there are saying, you know, it's the Democrats who like want to really institute communism. Donald Trump is the guy who has actually taken ownership of some U.S. companies. I mean, he's taken a stake in some of these companies.
2: True
1: story. Joe Biden or any Democrat did that, my God, there might be a January 6th 2.0. I mean, they would be very, very angry at that. But when Donald Trump does it, which is definitionally kind of in that communism range, then there's no qualms about that. So I just wanted to point that out.
0: And just to be clear,
2: Jeremy,
0: to our audience,
2: before we finish off on that, it's also the kleptocracy. It's one, their influence on the companies, but it's also the fact that the sons, the friends, all the people are sort of getting brought into deals.
0: Right.
2: And now we find out, just one number, I'll give you one number. Donald Trump has made more money off of cryptocurrency in the last year than every African-American entrepreneur has raised in venture capital combined.
0: Well, and I wanted to just say, because there are two things going on there. He has made personal investments, which have come out in the news in some companies before some big things happened. But also what you're talking about, Harry, is that the United States government has taken stakes in companies like Intel, which is something that, yeah, you're right. If a Democrat had done that as president, there probably would be a protest going on at the least. Tolliver, what is coming in at listentothemiddle.com?
3: Yeah, Robin SLC says the message seemingly from every Democratic figure following the 2024 election was that we needed a charismatic figure who focused on economic issues. Lo and behold, in comes Mamdani and El Sayed checking both boxes, and somehow the establishment is not happy. Michael says, I'd like to see the Democrats embrace capitalism, a strong economy, and reducing the deficit. And Bruce and Shawnee says, we need to be the party of workers and unions, the party of ethnic minorities and women, and the party of youth and the future. I'm Bruce, and at 54 years old, I endorse this message.
0: Is that what he put in the email? Great. Let's get to another call. Bill is in St. Petersburg, Florida. Bill, go ahead with your thoughts about how you'd change the Democratic Party.
10: Hey, love the show, love WUSF and NPR. Look, I mean, I'm going to agree with all of the callers except for the guy that hates Muslims. I think that what we need is a brave party. And I think listening to both callers, you guys seem both like very nice people, but you're underestimating us voters, right? Why can we not be a party of big ideas? Why are we so scared of putting together big ideas? Why can't we be a party that presents ideas like UBI or a public option or strengthening unions? I mean, one of the reasons that Trump won and that side won and took over the moderate side of their party is because they had big ideas, right? I mean, we are so weak. We're a weak party. We even, like, accept Republican framing of us. Why are we not running ads on TV every day about the paramilitary force on the street that is, like, shooting people? Renee Good, Alex Priddy were killed. They were shot in the face. Why are we not enraged? Why are we not being a brave party of workers and like the one of the last people said, workers, ethnic minorities, women, of just the American people who don't want people being shot in the face on the street, right? Why are we not angry? If you want to talk about Tallarico, be intelligent. Lead with the Jesus stuff.
11: I mean, it's ridiculous. And no offense to Jamal, you seem like a nice guy. I love a brother who's successful. But, like, you guys ran a candidate that lost us the popular vote. We've never done that, right? There's clearly an issue. There's a lot at the center of the party.
0: Okay.
11: And I applaud El Sayed and I applaud everybody.
0: Okay, Bill, thank you for that. I'm going to let Jamal respond to that. And Jamal, go ahead.
2: Well, listen, I don't disagree with him on this point. We did, the Democrats did lose. I was not a part of it, but the Democrats did lose the last campaign in a way that really probably could have been headed off a couple years earlier if Joe Biden had decided not to run for office. But, you know, that happened. And so now here we are trying to get something new. And I think we do need new blood. I started off saying, I think those of us who've been in Washington for a long time have to realize people in the country are angry and they want to institutional change, and that institutional change needs to start with the Democratic Party, and then it goes to some of the other big institutions in the country. But if we're trying to nip and tuck around the edges, we're not having the same conversation with the American public that people like Mayor Mamdani and the others are having.
0: Do you think, Harry, though, to the point about the Democrats not having big ideas, do you agree with that they need to have a real platform right now that says this is what we're going to do if we take power in the next 3 months?
1: Yeah, I mean, you should always have a platform, you know, in regardless of what election you're running in, whatever level you're running in, you should have a platform of like, here is what I want to do. Here's how I'm going to accomplish it and go from there. I will say that I think this is more nuanced than just having big ideas or not having big ideas. I think that it's circumstantial. So a candidate running in New York City is probably going to have different ideas on what their vision is versus like a candidate running in Michigan. They're two different voter bases. One is far more moderate than the other. And so we as a Democratic Party should have fighters and we should have broad debate, but we should also be cautious about where we're running. Like, in my personal opinion, I like Mamdani. Do I think that he would win in a Michigan race, like a Senate race across the state, or North Carolina or Ohio? Probably not. There's much more of a desire for moderation in those states. And so we can have a moderate running in like Ohio and then a progressive running in New York City and still have a coherent party with people who all want to achieve good things.
0: I'm old enough to remember.
2: This is a really good point here. I wanted to say this. This is a really good point because one of the things that is a problem in the Democratic Party is you get people who start to believe their views, the group that they work with, they are the most important part of the Democratic Party. And they'll say, you got to come by us if you want to be president of the United States. It's true you have to come and see everybody. But the truth is the Democratic Party only works if everybody comes together. And I'll just give you one number that most people don't think about. Joe Biden, when he won the White House last time, about almost 60% of his voters were white. Barack Obama, the same thing. Most of his voters were white. So when we think about the Democratic Party and African-Americans and people of color who are a huge, important part and base of the party, the truth is you still need to have white voters in the Democratic Party. And so we've got to figure out how we make a message that brings more of them in.
0: I'm old enough to remember a number of mayors of New York who tried to become president unsuccessfully. It is interesting when you're in that city, you really do think if you can make it there, you can make it anywhere. But Tolliver, you know, we've talked a little bit about one of the most visible Democrats in 2026 just because of his position as mayor of New York and his location in the media center of the world, Zoran Mamdani.
3: Again, Mamdani is a Democrat. Like Bernie Sanders and Alexandria Ocasio-Cortez. Here he is discussing tensions in the party with ABC's Jonathan Carl.
12: They're saying that if you're a socialist, you're not a Democrat. I mean, is there room in the party for both of these views?
13: Yes, here I am. here are so many more. And I think what makes our party a beautiful party is the fact that it's a big tent, that we have.
12: But you've also said it has to be a party with a spine, with a backbone.
13: Yes, so even a tent has to stay up.
12: Yes, so, you know, does it have to stand firmly for these ideas that you're talking about that others are calling dangerous?
13: I think it has to stand for working people.
0: By the way, Mamdani recently defined the working class as anyone making less than $1 million if they have to work to pay their bills. In other news, New York is very expensive.
3: $1 million.
0: What do you have for us as we go to break here?
3: What does that make me? This is Tupac with Words of Wisdom. He was just 20 years old when this song came out, even younger than our 23-year-old guest. Mm. More of your calls coming up.

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5: This is The Middle. I'm Jeremy Hobson. This hour we're asking how the Democratic Party should change. I'm joined by political strategist Jamal Simmons and political commentator Harry Sisson. Our number is 844-4-MIDDLE. That's 844-464-3353. By the way, if you do not get through, you can leave us a message. 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Just subscribe to The Middle wherever you get your podcast. Let's go right back to the phones. Aditha in Boulder, Colorado. Aditha, welcome to The Middle. Go ahead.
6: Thanks so much. Yeah, thanks so much for having me. So I want to echo what Harry was saying right before the break. I think it's a really good point. If candidates who win Democrat plus 60, Democrat plus 70, or incredibly blue cities like New York, you know, they're going to win on policies that are different to what's going to win in Michigan, what's going to win in Ohio, what's going to win in North Carolina, Texas. And I think that's okay. We have to embrace it. And you know what makes that point best for me is that we've won places like Nebraska, Indiana, Montana, West Virginia in the past. I'm talking about Senate seats. Those are just four states that we've essentially been locked out of, right, for the past, at least 5 years. And we need to win them again if we're going to, get a filibuster-proof majority. So big upshot policies that work one place are not going to work elsewhere. I also want to talk about efficiency. So a lot of people, especially, in these safe blue districts, are going to talk about how they'll shake things up. Okay, great. That's great for your safe blue district, but how are you going to do that? Will you actually get anything done when you're in a moderate body like the House of Representatives or the Senate? Right. You're not, because you're going to say a lot of things that alienate people, and that's not going to make, that's not going to make someone who's going to win in Georgia or who's going to win in Texas support for the the legislation you want to pass. And so the last part I want to say, I don't want to take too much time, but the last part I'll say is part of being a big tent party is voting blue no matter who that candidate is. So I'm from, I vote in Colorado's 8th congressional district. It's one of the most competitive districts. We had a primary with three people. One of them won. I cared about who it was going to be before June 30th, but, right on July, I'm going to start mobilizing people
5: to vote for the winner of that. Yeah. Aditha, thank you very much for that. Jamal, it does make me wonder though, when he talks about how you've got to have, your proposal might not work everywhere. Hearing El Sayed talk about Medicare for all, that's going to require the support of not just a few of his colleagues if he becomes a senator, but like 60 of them in order to get something like that through. That's a tall ask. You've got to have support across the country for something like that. Can you really promise that in a campaign when it's going to take so much to get something like that done?
7: First of all, so many things have been happening so fast that I never thought I'd see in politics. So I can't say what will happen and what won't. I think one thing you have to do as a politician is set people's minds toward the horizon. And so you put a marker out there and say where you want to go. Doesn't mean you're going to get there tomorrow. Doesn't mean you're going to get there in the next year or two. But it does mean everybody's going to start moving in that direction. I mean, we didn't really think that we were going to see the erosion of or the elimination of Roe v. Wade. But the Republicans worked at it for generations until they got a Supreme Court majority that would take away Roe v. Wade from women and the right to abortion on a federal level. So I think you got to set that marker out there. And on that note, I'd rather see 13. I think we're maybe up to 13 Supreme Court justices. We got, maybe that's the way for us to go. And it's something we're not going to do again in the next year or two. But it might be something over the next few years people come around to.
5: Expand the court. You'd like to see them expand the court. Yeah. We'll see what happens there. Michael is in Jacksonville, North Carolina. Michael, what about you? How would you change the party?
0: Well, real quick. So I'm a Republican, but I haven't voted for any Democrats, or I haven't voted for any Republicans since 2018. You know, Trump's corruption and all those issues. But getting back to the point here, the ground is fertile for a pretty strong shift to more progressive themes, and I think you'll see candidates able to win with more progressive platforms.
5: Hmm.
0: I think, for example, Mamdani, Abu al-Sayed, I think he'll beat Mike Rogers. You know, these two gentlemen are, you know, they're brilliant guys, and you know, we would call them technocrats. You know, if we're looking at a foreign government, you know, they're high skilled communicators, and they're smart guys. You know, with smart policies. So I think
5: as a former or like current Republican who hasn't voted for Republicans in a while, you would support somebody like that, even though they're more progressive.
0: Hello, yeah, I think I lost you.
5: No, I was just saying, would you? Does the fact that you're a lifelong Republican make you any less willing to support somebody like that?
0: I would vote for somebody like Mamdani. Or Syed over any Republican candidate, because the Republican Party has just become completely untethered and corrupt. I mean,
5: Michael, let me go to our guests here. Harry Sisson, as you hear that, do you think that the Democrats should be trying right now to reach out to disaffected Republicans like Michael there across the country? Is that going to be part of the strategy that you think they should do in this upcoming election?
8: Yeah, I think it has to be. I don't think we should ever just be comfortable in our side and think that, oh, our voters are going to show up and everybody, all the Democrats are going to vote, so we're going to be okay. I think we should always be making an effort to make inroads with people who maybe feel disaffected and disillusioned with the Republican Party, with Donald Trump at the helm and kind of everybody in the government kind of signing off on what he does. And so that has to be part of the strategy. And I really am kind of shocked by the caller. He said he was from North Carolina. Is that right?
5: Yeah, that's right.
8: Yeah, a North Carolina lifelong Republican who says he would vote for Mamdani or al-Sayed. I think that is a really good representation of where the Republicans have brought this country and how so many, kind of regardless of political affiliation, are really just frustrated with how things are going.
5: Hmm. Let me go to Renita, who is an independent calling in from rural Wisconsin. Renita, what about you? How would you change the Democratic Party?
9: Hi, thank you for my call. I believe the leadership needs to change within the party to begin with.
5: Okay.
9: And my example here is in Wisconsin. Next week we have our primary voting, and as we see Francesca Hung, who is a Democratic Socialist, she's rising in the polls, her popularity is climbing. She's obviously just energizing a grassroots campaign. And we had Crowley, who had stepped out of the race. He had withdrawn. And then as Francesca's popularity was gaining and growing, all of a sudden Crowley reenters the race, and immediately our governor, Governor Evers, immediately endorsed Crowley. So if that doesn't send a message that the establishment wants to keep the status quo, it's disappointing to see that come from our governor.
5: Does it make you, did it change your vote at all that the governor is supporting not Hong, but Crowley?
9: No, it didn't. Even though I have voted Democratic, I'm going to say the majority of my life, really, I have been voting the lesser of two evils. That's how I sit. And I'm not pleased with the leadership of either party. So, but as I see this, No, I myself, I'm either leaning for Francesca Hung or Kelda Royce, who both of them have more progressive ideals. Yeah. And if anything, it just it builds that, you know, the discontent and the anger, yeah, toward that feeling of establishment trying to guide us into here's who you should vote for. And to me, a primary is about letting the people speak and show what they want.
5: Right. Marina, a great point. And Jamal, I want to go to you on that because this is, didn't Gretchen Whitmer endorse Haley Stevens in Michigan before that primary? And then, of course, we remember what happened after Joe Biden dropped out and everybody very quickly put Kamala Harris into that position. There wasn't a primary. What do you think about that? Should the party leaders get involved in these races or should they stand back and let the people decide?
7: I think it's helpful for the party leaders to let the people decide. For the most part, you know, sometimes some people are so far outside the mainstream that you want to step up and say something, saying yes or no. I think what happened in Michigan was when the governor endorsed Haley Stevens, when some of the senators endorsed Haley Stevens, when you started to see the party machinery come around her, it actually made Abdul Syed's point. He said that she's an institutional Democrat. She's not going to make change. And then all the institutional Democrats came out and supported her. They were basically making his fundamental point. But, you know, for her perspective, maybe that was all she had to run with. And so that's what she wanted to do. But for the people who wanted change, he was clearly the voice of change. And that's what they got when they elected him.
5: Hmm. Let's get to Michael in Houston, Texas. Michael, go ahead.
10: Hi, thanks for taking my call. I think the Democratic Party should change and disassociate from corporations. And a good example is the ACA. It was written by insurance companies, and as they lose their subsidies, premiums doubled. You know, I mean, what percentage of my income should go towards my health insurance? I don't know. I don't think it's 25%, but I mean, 10%, 12%, maybe. Yeah. Also, move away from the idea of a progressive agenda. Make it a common sense agenda. Label it the people's agenda, a people's platform. And get rid of campaign finance. Introduce term limits. You know, make it a party for the people.
5: Yeah, very interesting points, Michael. Thank you. Harry was nodding when you said the common sense agenda.
8: Yeah, I mean, I think at the end of the day, if you were to go out on the street right now and stop a bunch of random Americans and ask them, do you agree with much of what he just said? I think a lot of them would say yes. Like, yeah, I think, you know, term limits. We have, you know, 84-year-old McConnell who's been missing for 50 days and now has just got back to his house and he's been receiving a salary. I think people are pretty
5: allegedly
8: frustrated.
5: Allegedly.
8: About
5: we have not seen him allegedly in the hospital. I don't know.
8: That's a good point. There's a key word there. Allegedly, he has returned to his home, even though no cameras, no photos or anything saw him do it. Or like, should we get a lot of this money out of politics? Should someone like Elon Musk be able to change elections just because he's a trillionaire, or should I say former trillionaire? I know that gets to him. I think a lot of people would say probably not. We probably don't want that. And I think if the Democrats just speak to these things and speak authentically about these things and saying, hey, we're right here with you. We are common sense. We want to work for you. I think we'll be very, very successful.
5: Mm. I want to get to a couple more calls while we have them because they've all been really interesting. Pam is in Bettendorf, Iowa. Pam, go ahead. What do you think? How should the Democratic Party change?
11: Hey, thanks. Oh, thanks for taking my call. I am very disappointed with the leadership that Hakeem and Chuck have shown in the Congress. The strongly worded letters, what do they do? And their support of Israel and the money, you know, Chuck Schumer saying, oh, I want Israel to get all the money they need. No, no. You're a lot of people. I live in Iowa, which is pretty red, and I hang out with mainly, you know, independent or Democratic thinkers, but whoo, a lot of people are not happy with that position. It's like Israel has free health care. Look at our mess. So, and I've been pretty disappointed with a lot of the Democrats' lack of courage. Living in Iowa, I could go on a rant for a while about the DNC putting their thumb on the scale in primaries. You know, it's like, let the people pick. We have a primary for a reason. Shoo-shoo, you know, don't put your, you know, when they give a candidate way more money months ahead when there's
12: you know, say one Senate race, I think we had, do we have four or five? Anyway, we had a lot of candidates running for the primary to go to Senate. And
5: Pam, let me ask you a question.
12: Everybody
5: Pam.
12: I talk to, we always, oh, go ahead.
5: Yeah, let me just ask you this. Do you think that the Democrats should be moving more towards the center or more towards the left?
12: Oh, towards the left, please. You know, okay. It's like people complain about Mondami. I'm like, free childcare? How do you not like that? Your streets fixed sooner? How do you not like that? You're getting the snow plowed sooner in the winter? How do you not like that? And you're mostly just calling Mondami you show your Islamophobia, you show your racism. You know, I haven't seen many real critiques of him. There's a lot of name calling. There's a lot of saying he's a communist.
5: Let me ask Jamal what he thinks about what you're saying here. I guess the overarching thing there is, like, we don't want to send money overseas. We need to spend it on things here, which gets to the whole affordability and kind of Medicare for all and all of that.
7: It does. You know, even among my most pro-Israel friends, they still are really unhappy with Bibi Netanyahu and the Netanyahu government's prosecution of the war in Gaza and what's happened over the last couple of years. October 7th was a tragedy. What's happened since October 7th has been a tragedy. And I think most people want it to stop. That is the place where Democrats all come together. So regardless of where you are on any other issue, if you can say the Netanyahu government needs to stop and we should not be funding the Netanyahu government's attacks on Gazans and on people in the region, I think you get a pretty big majority of Americans who would say, amen, let's do that. We got to stop that. And so the trick for politicians, though, is to try to tell those stories, to bring those coalitions together in a way that is going to make sense to people, and then talk about the real impact that's happening for Americans. We're spending money abroad instead of spending money at home. The president and his friends are getting rich while everybody else is getting poor. Gas prices are going up. Grocery prices are going up. Personal savings is going down. Credit card delinquency is going up. Those are the things that people really want to talk about and care about. And Democrats have got to be on those kind of messages.
5: All right. In our final moment here, I want to ask each of you something that I'm really fascinated to find out what you're going to say here, which is, I will start with you, Harry.
8: Oh, no.
5: Who do you think the Democrats should nominate for president in 2028?
13: Oh, wow.
8: Oh, man. Oh, man.
7: You should have started with Tolliver. When was Tom Tolliver?
13: I was going to say tomorrow.
8: That's a good question. We're very far away. I will preface my answer by saying that, but I think I'm genuinely impressed with so many different Democrats who are kind of flirting with the idea. So I've met Gavin Newsom in person. I hosted his book tour stop here in New York City. And when I met him, he was fantastic behind the scenes. He was fantastic on stage. And I think he's someone who really cares and will be a fighter in office. I also love someone like AOC, who's a little bit more left than Gavin Newsom, but I also think really cares about people. And that's kind of my main...
5: You gave me two. And you gave Jamal like a minute to think about what his answer was going to be. So go ahead, Jamal.
7: I spent a lot of time on this. We run a podcast called Trailblaze. We've been talking about 2028 all year. It was the first podcast to talk about 2028 all the time. So me and my co-host, Matt Butler. So I think, here's my small list. Mark Kelly, the senator from Arizona, is incredibly compelling to me. Who doesn't love an astronaut, right? Gabby Giffords is first lady. That's one of the most poetic stories America could ever tell. And then when you add someone else like Andy Beshear from Kentucky, I feel like he's somebody that we take a look at only because if people are really sick of Donald Trump, they may be looking to put water on that MAGA fire. And Andy Beshear may be one of those people. And my last one is going to be Alyssa Slotkin. I think Alyssa Slotkin from Michigan. Wow. If you watch Alyssa Slotkin in person or you see her on television, she is just an amazing, amazing candidate if she decides to get in. I don't know what happens with any of these candidates, but that's my short list. And Gavin Newsom, I think, is the one who understands the most how to campaign in this modern era, so I would keep him on the list.
5: All right, so four from Jamal. That's political strategist Jamal Sims. You've also been speaking with political commentator Harry Sisson. Thanks so much to both of you.
7: Thank you. It's a pleasure.
8: Thank you.
5: And next week, we're going to be taking this question to the other side of the aisle to ask what should change about the Republican Party. And one more thing, if you want your voice featured on an upcoming special, we're fast approaching the 25th anniversary of 9/11. We want to know what 9/11 means to you now. Our number, 844-464-3353. Leave us a message. I'm Jeremy Hobson, and I will talk to you soon.

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1: 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It's raising questions about the actual purpose of school. From WAMU and NPR in Washington, this is 1A. Hi, I'm Jen White. Roughly half of U.S. students say they've used AI for school. That's according to a 2025 survey from the RAND Corporation. Like with most technological advances, the lived experience for teachers and students far outpaces any policy.
2: We need to start some legislation, introduce a bill, whatever is needed to take the first step towards regulating AI.
1: How is AI reshaping the classroom, and what does that mean for the future of education? If you're a student or teacher, how do you feel about using AI for school? Email us at 1a@wamu.org.
3: Live from NPR News in Washington, I'm Janine Herbst. President Trump today signed two new executive orders relating to birthright citizenship, which is enshrined in the 14th Amendment of the U.S. Constitution. Trump says the amendment was created after the Civil War to ensure enslaved people and their children would be U.S. citizens. White House aide Stephen Miller says Trump's order expands the list of people who are ineligible for birthright citizenship.
4: That includes, for example, alien enemies of the United States, members of foreign terrorist organizations, and large categories of people who lobby and act on behalf of foreign governments. And so with taking this action, it ensures that large numbers of people who wrongly would be getting birthright citizenship will no longer be eligible for those benefits.
3: The Supreme Court struck down Trump's earlier executive order aimed at ending the practice. A top Democrat on the Senate Banking Committee is pressing the Trump administration for answers about its recent ban on a certain type of data privacy protection at the Census Bureau. NPR's Hansi-Lo Wang has more.
5: In a letter to the Commerce Department that cites NPR's reporting, Democratic Senator Elizabeth Warren raises concerns about how a policy put out in June could reduce the amount of statistics released from federal surveys and the 2030 census, which is used to redistribute political representation and federal funding to local communities. Federal law requires the Census Bureau to keep people anonymous in its statistics. But the Trump administration recently banned one of the main ways the Bureau did that, adding what's known as statistical noise to make certain data fuzzy, especially data about local areas and minority populations that could be easy to identify. The Commerce Department says that privacy technique has been used indiscriminately and undermined confidence in its statistics. But data experts are concerned the Bureau may have to stop releasing official numbers about rural and local communities. Hansi-Lo Wang, NPR News.
3: Prosecutors have filed five counts of arson against the man suspected of starting wildfires in Spokane, Washington. From member station KUOW, Paige Browning has more.
6: Aaron Farinacci is accused of starting this week's Old Trails fire in Spokane, which has destroyed hundreds of structures, including homes. The four additional arson charges stem from recorded interviews Farinacci had with detectives, in which he revealed he started more fires or explosions in both July and August of 2025 and this year. Prosecutors argue his actions were manifestly dangerous to human life, including to firefighters, and involves major economic loss. A Spokane County judge has now increased his bail to $2 million based on the suspect's significant risk to community safety and potential for violence. The judge also ordered Farinacci to undergo a competency evaluation, which delays the timeline for him to enter a plea. For NPR News, I'm Paige Browning in Spokane.
3: U.S. futures contracts are trading in mixed territory at this hour. You're listening to NPR News from Washington. The Trump administration is proposing major changes to the Clean Water Act, aiming to cut red tape and construction costs. But as Rachel Cohen with the Mountain West News Bureau reports, some states are creating their own safeguards.
7: Colorado is launching a program to regulate its wetlands and seasonal streams. 3 years ago, a U.S. Supreme Court ruling narrowed federal oversight. Nicole Rowan oversees a new permitting system that Colorado designed to fill the gap.
8: This work is really critical in protecting Colorado's water quality. It's really important for businesses and agriculture to have clarity so they can continue their development in a safe way.
7: New Mexico is following suit, and Delaware Governor Matt Meyer signed new state wetland protections into law.

0: last month. For NPR News, I'm Rachel Cohen in Boulder, Colorado.
1: Federal health officials say jalapenos are linked to a nationwide outbreak of salmonella. The Centers for Disease Control and Prevention issued a recall for the peppers grown in Sinaloa, Mexico, and primarily distributed to Mexican-style restaurants, including Chipotle, which stopped serving them immediately, and they were also distributed by Coast Citrus distributors. The FDA says it's working to determine if any of the peppers were sent to grocery stores. Most people who get salmonella get an upset stomach within a few hours to a week, and most recover soon. Asian markets are trading lower at this hour. The Nikkei, the main market in Japan, is down about 1.3%. The Hang Seng in Hong Kong down a fraction. I'm Janine Herbst, NPR News in Washington.
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0: is 1A. I'm Jen White. Artificial intelligence is rapidly changing how we work, live, and engage with the world. Whether that's using ChatGPT to do our taxes or spending hours sifting through AI-generated images on social media. AI is also reshaping our education system, and some of you have feelings about that.
1: My name is Julia Janik. I'm in Richmond, Virginia. I'm a fourth grade teacher in public schools, weighing in on the use of AI as a teacher. And I think it's excellent. We've been encouraged to do it using certain platforms and always double checking. But when I upload a standard into it and tell it what I want, it instantly gives me at least a beginning framework rather than restarting with a blank slate. It frees up time, and time is the one thing that teachers need most.
2: Hi, this is Carly Buxton. I teach business communication at the Undergraduate Business School at the University of Richmond in Virginia. And I feel like this is a moment of existential crisis for educators like me, because we are preparing students for a world in which they are likely to rely on AI as central to their working lives every day. But we are expected to police the ways that they are using it in the classroom or for assignments. So it feels hypocritical to me, and it's such a struggle for us.
0: Roughly half of U.S. students said they used AI in some way for school. That's according to a 2025 survey from the RAND Corporation. But some students are not on board.
3: These days, I don't really touch it. I don't think it's very conducive to the building of cognitive power and your own ability to think and study.
0: That's high school senior David McCone-Linares of Pinkerington High School, north in Ohio. We'll hear more from him later. But first, how are students and teachers around the country using AI? And what does it mean for the future of school and how we define what it's actually for? Joining us is Lee Gaines. She's reporting on education and how artificial intelligence is reshaping classrooms for NPR. Lee, it's great to have you.
4: It's lovely to be here.
0: Also with us is Justin Reich. He's the director of MIT's Teaching Systems Lab. He's also the author of Failure to Disrupt: Why Technology Alone Can't Transform Education. Justin, welcome to the program.
5: Thanks for having me.
0: And Jeffrey Riley. He's the executive director of Day of AI. That's a nonprofit that offers free curricula designed to introduce K-12 students to AI. He's also the former Massachusetts Commissioner of Elementary and Secondary Education. Jeff, welcome to the program.
6: Great to be here.
0: And we want to hear from you. If you're a student or teacher who uses AI for school, how are you using it? And if you're a teacher or student who's worried about the use of AI in schools, what are your biggest concerns? We'd also love to hear from you if you're the parent of a student grappling with questions around AI and learning. Email us at 1A@WAMU.org. Lee, let's just start with how we're seeing AI show up in classrooms right now. What are you finding in your reporting?
7: Sure. So AI is ubiquitous in schools, both among teachers and students. My team and I at NPR, we partnered with Ipsos recently to do a survey of how K-12 teachers are using AI. And we found that 62% of the respondents said that they've used it for work. Now, the interesting thing about that is that they don't appear to be using it with their students in the classroom. A lot of teachers right now are using it to help them with administrative tasks, sending emails, creating lesson plans, diversifying their lesson plans to meet students where they're at, that sort of thing. But on the other hand, we know that students, there's plenty of surveys out there that show that students are using it on their own to help them with their schoolwork. And then there's a smaller portion of teachers out there that are experimenting with students in the classroom using AI. A lot of those tools are specifically designed for education. It's not that common for a teacher to just bring ChatGPT in the room. Instead, they're using platforms like Magic School or School AI, these companies that have designed education-specific AI tools for classrooms.
0: Justin, how much does this usage vary, not just state by state, but school by school?
5: The usage of these technologies is extremely varied across schools. There are places that are highly concerned about the introduction of these tools and the risks that they have for students bypassing cognition and not doing the work that they were doing before. And so there are lots of places where folks are going back to blue books, going back to pencil and paper, policing activities extensively. And there are other schools that say, you know, this is a major part of young people's future, and we need to figure out ways of integrating it across our classes, not just in the computer science curriculum, but where does it fit in English? Where does it fit in history? Where does it fit in science? Where does it fit in the arts? So you'll find a little bit of everything across the country's 130,000 schools.
0: And Lee, I just want to be really clear that what we're talking about here are three main buckets for how AI is showing up in school. You have educators who are using it for administrative purposes, sometimes for lesson plan development. There's AI literacy, where learning AI is the focus. And then there are students who are using tools like ChatGPT on their own without the direction or maybe even knowledge of the school. Does that cover everything?
7: I think so. And then there are teachers, Justin mentioned this, that are changing how they approach the work they do in the classroom in response to AI, not necessarily incorporating AI into their own workflows or into the classroom, but what they're doing instead is trying to redesign how classrooms operate to guard them against student AI use.
0: Jeff, one of your organization's primary goals is to educate students and teachers on AI. And we'll talk more about why you think AI literacy is important a bit later. But what kinds of lessons and curricula do you help schools develop to teach AI?
6: So we have curriculum that goes from K through 12. We make no assumptions that people have to start in kindergarten. But fundamentally, when I speak publicly about this, we talk about historically the three R's in education: reading, writing, arithmetic. Last one's a bit of a stretch. And now I say it's now the four R's: reading, writing, arithmetic, and if you allow the stretch to continue, artificial intelligence skills. Because we think kids are going to need to know this, but not at the expense of having a knowledge base first, AI literacy second, and then going to tools later.
0: Well, Justin, you spoke to 120 teachers and students across the country to find out how they feel about AI in the classroom. And that includes Sarah Falls, who's a high school English teacher in San Francisco.
8: This is part of the concern. It's like, then you just become a paranoid person. You distrust every single thing your students give you. You start to kind of move through the world with this sense of like, everybody's cheating. Everybody's cheating. Nobody's doing the work. You know, I can't trust anybody. And that is a terrible, terrible place to be. I really love my students, and I really want to believe that they're good and ethical people who care about their learning and their process. And then I hear myself being like, I'm pretty sure everybody is cheating.
0: Now, Justin, before you asked teachers and students about AI, you made sure to first ask how their school year was going. Why was that important to understand the larger academic context before asking about AI?
5: So these interviews are from a project called The Homework Machine, which we released as a 7-part podcast series at teachlabpodcast.com. And schools across the United States are just unbelievably varied. Sarah Falls teaches in the San Francisco area in a school where her building doesn't have any hot water. There are other people who teach in brand new school buildings with every resource that you could possibly imagine. If you're in one of those schools where your students come fed and their parents are employed and have health insurance and all those kinds of things, then AI might really be one of the most signature challenges, particularly the surge of students who are using large language models to do all of their homework and good bits of their classwork. Now, if you're in one of those schools where students are vulnerable and their parents to deportation, where kids are homeless, where they don't have enough to eat, then the arrival of large language models might be the 17th or 19th thing on your list of most important concerns. So the context, you know, our schools in the United States are incredibly unequal. And that inequality, they're unequal in the resources that the communities have, unequal in the resources that the schools have. And that inequality really shapes how schools receive these new technologies. Mm.
0: So Lee, in your reporting, how big of an issue is academic integrity? Like we heard from Sarah in that clip, when it comes to how students are using AI, how are schools even defining academic integrity?
7: Yeah, it's a huge issue. Another thing that we found in our survey with Ipsos was that a lot of teachers are having a much harder time now distinguishing how much their students are actually learning because of the rise of AI. And I would also say that I think the academic integrity issue is related to an issue of trust. That's another thing that we saw and something that that tape that we just heard really spoke to, which is that because of AI, teachers are less trustful of their students. And I would say that also works in the opposite direction too. So a good example of this is I spoke to a teacher in California who used to send her students out to do beach cleanups, habitat restoration. She's a biology teacher. And she would give them extra credit for doing that work. And then her son showed her basically how easy it would be to fake a photo using AI, showing that they were at a registration table. And so she had to stop doing that. And that was sad.
0: We're talking to education reporter Lee Gaines. Also with us, Day of AI Executive Director Jeffrey Riley and MIT Teaching Systems Lab Director Justin Reich. Coming up, we hear from one student who's thinking a lot about AI and how we should approach it in classrooms.
3: We need to start some legislation, introduce a bill, whatever is needed to take the first step towards regulating AI.
0: That's just ahead. I'm Jen White. This is 1A from WAMU and NPR.

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5: This is 1A. I'm Jen White. We're discussing how AI is reshaping education and how teachers and students feel about it. We're here with Lee Gaines. She's reporting on how artificial intelligence is reshaping classrooms for students and teachers for NPR. Also with us, Justin Reich. He's the director of MIT's Teaching Systems Lab. He's also the author of Failure to Disrupt: Why Technology Alone Can't Transform Education. And Jeffrey Riley. He's the executive director of Day of AI. That's a nonprofit that offers free curriculum designed to introduce K-12 students to artificial intelligence. And we want to hear from you. If you're a student or teacher who uses AI for school, how are you using it? And if you're a teacher or student who's worried about the use of AI in schools, what are your biggest concerns? We'd also love to hear from you if you're the parent of a student grappling with questions around AI and learning. Email us at 1a@wamu.org. 1A producer Haley Blassingame recently spoke to high school senior David McCone-Linares of Pickerington High School North in Ohio. He was one of 98 students from across the country selected to convene at the Edward Kennedy Institute this summer to pass mock legislation to help schools confront the question of AI in schools. Haley began by asking David about his relationship to AI.
6: Right now, I think of it very differently as when consumer AI entered my mind. I thought it was like a fun little toy when I first heard of it in like eighth grade. I'm a senior in high school now, but back when the first version of ChatGPT were going public, I thought it was a fun toy. I didn't realize it could be used for plagiarism until everyone started going, oh my gosh, it can be used for plagiarism and all that. These days, I don't really touch it. I don't think it's very conducive to the building of cognitive power and your own ability to think and study. I don't use it very much.
7: And what about your peers and your friends? What are they saying about AI in education?
6: I'm in a lot of circles of creatives. So a lot of my friends similarly do not use AI at all unless they're professors. A lot of my friends are in college by now. Their professor says, oh, we have to use AI for this assignment to demonstrate something. Typically, they don't do that. There are some peers of mine who use it for everything. There's really just a spectrum in every classroom, but on average, I'd say either my friends do not use AI, or some of my peers will occasionally try to use it to help complete a tedious task like brainstorming for an essay.
7: Do you feel like there are any generational differences in how people view AI?
6: Yes, I believe that older generations may see more use of AI in areas which they haven't been more active recently. Like someone who's in their 50s or 60s isn't currently in high school and may not be a high school teacher, but they still think, oh, what if AI could be used in schools? What if AI could be used in this industry? A lot of the time, I feel like the younger people, when we see AI, we're like, how can I apply this to my life? And the older people look at AI and say, how can I apply this? How can other people apply this to their lives? Or they just ask it simple things like the weather, like you'd buy an Alexa for in 2015.
7: So you were one of 98 students who gathered in July to try to draft legislation on AI in education. What kinds of questions were you and other students trying to answer at that summit?
6: I think it was less about the questions we were trying to answer and more about the problems we were trying to solve. The biggest glaring issue is that Congress has not yet passed any legislation on AI. And while there is good things to things being less regulated, there needs to be some sort of ground rules for AI in education. Some states have begun creating those rules. My state, Ohio, has set like a baseline AI usage guidelines, the Department of Education. And a lot of the things, I remember my peer Hunter from Ohio, and also my town Pickerington, he said, we've missed the mark. A big recurring theme here is we've missed the mark with cell phones in schools. So how can we stop AI from becoming a problem in schools before it does? A lot of the things was more about how can we solve a problem? How can we use our experiences as students to make the experience of future students better if this bill were to be a real thing?
7: Yeah. And what do you think the adults, you know, teachers, parents, tech companies, Congress people, what do you think they're missing in this conversation on AI right now?
6: Partially, the voice of young people. I almost never in history do you get to hear from people my age. A lot of the time, you think of the Vietnam War, the college students protesting. However, you almost never hear voices of high school students and younger students, which is super important, especially right now because we are discussing education. And I think this is why I'm so glad I got to participate in that. My peers there at the AI conference were able to voice our opinions. I feel like there is a lot of truth in what the AI specialists are saying and what the tech companies are PR is saying, what the teachers are saying, what everyone has some truth in what they're saying. However, there is large issues caused by the exclusion of some voices, the ones who are at stake, the stakeholders, which are the students, arguably the biggest stakeholders.
7: Yeah. And finally, what would you like to see from those in power on this?
6: Action. The number one thing to do is take a step. You do not know how big the step will be. You do not know which way it will be in. But if you take a step, the next one will appear. We need to start some legislation, introduce a bill, bring lobbyists in, whatever is needed to take the first step towards regulating AI, towards making AI safer, making it a better place. There's so many different topics that we covered at the AI summit. Some were concerned about student safety. Some were concerned about plagiarism and academic integrity. Some were concerned about like moral issues or environmental issues. And all of those things are important, but none of those things will get done if we go, we have to fix everything right now, and we don't take the first step.
5: That's high school senior David Macon-Linares speaking to 1A producer Haley Blassingame. I want to get your reactions to what we heard there from David, especially his assertion that adults essentially aren't doing enough. Jeff?
8: Well, I think we put this conference together because we scanned the playing field. And what we saw is, to Professor Reich's earlier point, it's kind of chaos out there. A lot of people doing a lot of different things. But there's been no national regulation. There's been no national policy. I got into this because we did miss the boat on social media and cell phones 15 years ago. And while I think AI is going to be the next revolution in education, there's a lot of bad things with AI. And so I think we need to put some guardrails in place. And so when we convened the kids, their number one policy statement was that, you know, as soon as devices are entered into in school and put in place in front of kids, we need to have AI literacy.
5: Justin, what about you? What do you think about this assertion that the grown-ups are not moving quickly enough on this?
9: Well, I absolutely celebrate what the students and Jeff pulled together. I think listening to young people is incredibly important. I think one huge challenge with moving forward which we have to do, like, we have to do something, but we actually do not know what to do. There is not good research evidence yet that tells us what are effective approaches to AI literacy. Is AI literacy an effective approach? What kinds of regulatory or instructional strategies would work? And, you know, I think the student says something along the lines of, well, we just have to take a step forward. But if you look at the history of education technology, an unfortunate fact is that many of our early guesses about how to incorporate new technologies into schools are wrong. Sometimes they're benignly wrong. I bet many of your listeners have been to classrooms where there are smart boards gathering dust in the back corner. And unless they fell on someone, those smart boards didn't hurt anyone. But they were an enormous waste of time and money that really didn't help students learn at all. But there are other technologies that we've introduced into schools where we have miseducated millions of students. So I started teaching in the early 2000s when the World Wide Web was just introduced. And when I was a young teacher, the way we taught students to sort truth from fiction on the web was to look really closely at websites looking for markers of credibility. We told them not to trust Wikipedia. We told them to trust .org and .gov websites more than .com websites. All of that is wrong. For two decades, we taught tens of millions of students provably incorrect ways of searching the web, sorting truth from fiction from the web. And it really wasn't until the very end of the 2010s, 2019, that we started developing more research-based, better strategies, most of which have not replaced the ineffective strategies that appear in schools. And so there are real risks with moving forward. It's very easy in education to have experts sort of congeal around ideas that prove to be wrong and prove to be harmful in developing students' abilities. Yeah. So we really need to, whatever we're trying, we need to evaluate.
5: I want to talk a little bit more about the research on AI and student learning. But firstly, how much does what we heard from David there resonate with what you hear from other students in your reporting?
10: Oh, it resonates a tremendous amount. And I will say that students themselves hold a lot of insight and wisdom on how AI is affecting their learning experiences. Justin is 100% correct. There is not a robust body of research yet to give us a sense of how this technology is impacting students and how it can be used to benefit them and how it shouldn't be used because it could harm them. But one thing I will say that I hear consistently from students, even students who see value in AI and use it as a tool to enhance their learning, one thing they all recognize is that this tool can be misused. It can completely bypass the learning process. And that's something that I find young people are consistently worried about. They're worried, for, you know, lack of a better term, that this technology is going to make them dumber.
5: Hmm. Well, after analyzing more than 800 academic papers on AI in K-12 education this year, researchers at Stanford found only 20 high-quality studies that examined how AI tools affect students and educators. And so, Jeff, in your work, how are you creating lesson plans and curriculum to teach AI when the research on it remains so far behind?
8: Yeah, I mean, I think one of the interesting things we do, and we kind of posit when we're out there, a lot of districts ask us for help with policies on AI, and they want to do it at the school committee level. And if you know schools, you know that school committee policies typically last for 10 or 20 years. But this technology is moving so quickly, we don't actually recommend that. We recommend that they start at the high school student handbook level and start from a place of values. We value academic integrity. Great. Then a teacher has to disclose if they want the kid to use AI, and the kid has to disclose if they are using AI for a project. But underneath it, I think, is this idea that there are real concerns for kids, and this idea of cognitive offloading, where the technology does the thinking for kids and our brains atrophy, is a real issue. And so I think, you know, I look at Connecticut, who has taken what I would consider to be the chaos that's out there and tried to control the chaos. And they've done a bunch of different pilots with their teachers, different platforms, different tools, and they're trying to take the data to see what they think is best. And I think Professor Reich's point is true. It's going to take a while for us to really know the best practices, the best AI tools. But with that said, I'm not sure we can actually just wait for that, because kids' safety is on the line, and I think there's some common sense things we can do as a community to make sure that we protect our kids.
5: But when we talk about safety, I mean, there's a question about safety in either direction. If you put a pause on this and say, let's get better research into how this affects students, or if you don't train students on AI. So I'm curious to hear how you're accounting for the risks of forging ahead with AI in an educational setting without hard data to back up its efficacy and safety.
8: Well, the number one thing we promote is AI literacy. We think the kids need to know the pros and the cons of AI before they touch the tools. And we think that's the most important thing, right? You don't just hand your kids the keys to the car when they turn 16. You put them in driver's ed and then you white knuckle in the front seat with them as they learn to drive. And I think AI is similar, right? We need to give them kind of some of the rules of the road, explain to them about the good things that AI can do, but also the bad things, right? Hallucinations, bias, deepfakes, energy concerns, cognitive offloading, the AI companions, where some of these tools have helped kids kill themselves. Like, there's real problems here. And I think we need to educate our kids about what AI is and what it's not.
5: We're here with education reporter Lee Gaines, Day of AI Executive Director Jeffrey Riley, and MIT Teaching Systems Lab Director Justin Reich. Let's go to our inbox.
11: Hi, my name is Quincy, and I am from Sacramento, California. When I was in school, I used AI to give me a general idea of what I was going to write about. That would give me an outline template of starter paragraphs, supporting paragraphs, conclusion paragraphs, and then I would go and fill in that structure with the knowledge that I learned in my classes. It just made the process easier and more concise.
5: Thanks for that message, Quincy. We also heard from Erica, who says, I'm a proponent of using AI for professors and students. However, I still believe that writing should be original thought. AI can be incorporated into learning, but it should be used as another resource. The cognitive struggle with writing persuasively, scientifically, and editorially should still be exercised. AI is a tool that can be used for research or creating routine content, but should not replace thinking and creativity. Lee, you know, we've talked about how research is still very limited on this issue, but what do we know, if anything, at this point, about how AI could affect students' critical thinking skills when they outsource some of that to AI?
10: So there was a very interesting recent study that was done in a Turkish high school, actually, and what they found was that when students were using AI on an assignment, their performance improved. But when the AI was removed, their performance declined. They did find that when they tweaked the AI, they designed some safeguards, asking the AI tutor to provide teacher-designed hints instead of giving answers away, that could mitigate some of those negative effects. So I think that's the biggest issue that we're dealing with. We hear the term cognitive offloading all of the time. And that's what I think is most important, or what we really want to be protecting students against. Because I love this analogy that was shared with me from a community college professor named Dan Cryer in Kansas. I was talking to him about his thoughts on AI, and he's someone who doesn't think it has much value for his students as an English professor. And the reason being is that he says, you know, the point of writing a college essay or a high school essay isn't because we need more essays. It's because we need to go through the difficult process of learning how to write. So not going through that process, you don't develop the mental muscle.
5: We're discussing AI and education with education reporter Lee Gaines, also with us Day of AI Executive Director Jeffrey Riley, and MIT Teaching Systems Lab Director Justin Reich. We're also hearing from you. Jay writes, as a university librarian, I work with local high school students whenever they do college-level education. I had been trying to teach students how to spot misinformation even before AI. Sometimes it's as easy as opening up a new tab and looking up a citation, or even asking an AI bot to follow up a claim and see if it contradicts itself. The one thing I stress to students is that if they get caught using a fake citation or making up facts, the AI won't get in trouble. They will. We still want to hear from you. Email us at 1A@wamu.org.

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6: Back to our conversation in a moment, but first, we'd love your help with our next installment of If You Can Keep It, when we check on the health of our democracy. 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So how can voters stay better informed at the local level? We'd love to hear from you. What challenges do you run up against in learning about local ballot measures and candidates? How do you stay informed on the state or city issues that matter most to you? Send us a voicemail at 855-236-1212. That's 855-236-1A1A. You can also leave a message with our app, 1A Vox Pop, and you'll hear that conversation on Monday. Now back to our discussion about how AI is reshaping education and how teachers and students feel about it. With us is Lee Gaines. She's an education reporter working with NPR focused on how artificial intelligence is reshaping classrooms for students and teachers. Also with us is Justin Reich. He's the director of MIT's Teaching Systems Lab. He's also the author of Failure to Disrupt, Why Technology Alone Can't Transform Education. And Jeffrey Riley. He's the executive director of Day of AI. That's a nonprofit that offers free curriculum designed to introduce K-12 students to artificial intelligence. And we're still hearing from you. Anita emails, I'm a math professor at a community college in Maryland. Many of our students do not attend in-person or virtual classes. I talked with one of my students who was chronically absent last semester about how she was keeping up with the course. She told me she was learning through ChatGPT, asking it how to solve the statistics problems on the exam study guides. She did not watch my recorded lessons or the video lessons available through our digital publisher. She failed the course. I fear that students think ChatGPT and AI is a shortcut for learning. However, they are not learning. Justin, we heard from high school senior David earlier, who thinks something needs to be done to address the question of AI education. But as we've discussed, there's a lot of distance between getting something done and actually knowing what to do. But AI itself has been around for decades now, and tools like ChatGPT have been around for 3 years. So why isn't there greater consensus on how to move forward?
7: It's an enormously complicated problem, and we have very few resources in the United States to figure out what to do. There is no source of funding to study new general purpose technologies in this country. The Institute for Education Sciences doesn't really fund this kind of research, but it's also effectively being shut down. The National Science Foundation doesn't typically fund this kind of research. There aren't really philanthropies. Philanthropies tend to target like particular things in the education system that they're interested in. But if I wanted to run a big study on how schools are incorporating ChatGPT Magic School into what they're doing, I don't know an organization that I could turn to for funding that kind of work. So we are going to be moving forward on the basis of some pretty small research studies, you know, conducted around the world in contexts that are different from ours. Big science is going to take a long time. So I think what schools have to do is local science. They have to say, okay, we've got to do something. So let's make some bets. Maybe that bet is to, you know, Niall Ferguson has this great metaphor of the cloister and the spaceship. Maybe we want to be more like the cloister in our whole school or parts of our school. And we want to really move away from AI and make sure students develop those fundamental skills. Like, okay, come up with some strategies and test that. Look at your student work from 2019. Look at your student work from 2026. Are you making progress trying that that you want to see? There may be other schools that want to do more spaceship kinds of things. How do we really richly integrate AI into all the kinds of things we're doing? You know, okay, let's evaluate what kind of work students can do when they partner with AI. Let's evaluate the kind of learning that they see that we can measure when we take that AI away afterwards. It'll take a long time to be able to say, we're pretty sure these are good AI policies. We're pretty sure these are good instructional practices. So in the meantime, we need to take advantage of our laboratory of democracy, our 50 states, our 13,000 school districts, and have lots of places trying different things, but not just experimenting, really evaluating whether or not the things they're trying are working.
6: We'll talk about what's happening at the state level in a moment, but Lee, when you look at the national level, are you seeing any movement from policymakers to address concerns about AI in classrooms?
8: No. No, I am not seeing any movement. I think a lot of that movement is happening at the individual state level. Ohio is a great example of that. And what Justin was just saying right now, I think the most movement is actually happening from school district to school district and sometimes classroom to classroom. I will say at the national level, we know that the Trump administration does support AI in education. But there's been really no concrete efforts to explain, you know, help schools figure out how that should be done or fund schools to do that. So that is what I would say on that point. But a lot of the really interesting experimentation is truly happening at the local level.
6: Well, at least 35 states have now adopted guidance on AI for K through 12 public schools. That's of July 2026. Justin, you don't think that guidance is adequate, but first give us a sense of how some states are approaching AI.
7: Oh my gosh. One of the most important things to understand is that if you actually talk to the people producing these guidance documents, they will back away from the idea that they're guidance. So if you go read the Massachusetts AI guidance document, it's pretty much just a list of questions. What do you think you should be doing about this? What do you think the future of AI is? What do you think you can do to prevent cognitive offloading, things like that? You know, and If the State Department doesn't know the answers to that questions, a middle school principal in Framingham, Massachusetts also doesn't know the answers to that questions. In Vermont, there's a guidance document who's written by a former colleague of mine, a wonderful education technology professional, and he says, this is kind of my take on where we should be going. It's like one stance to negotiate against. And it's kind of interesting to hear this one person's take, but that's not the same as guidance. In Mississippi, they just published a learning progression, which was based on advice from what Mississippi business leaders thought people should know about AI and sort of how that could be broken down and what you could learn in K-3, 3, 5, 7, 9. That's sort of an interesting guess. But again, it's what teachers are actually, you know, Sarah Falls, what she's actually looking for is some evidence-based guidance on effective policies, effective practices, and we don't have that yet. There's this weird thing where states have published guidance, but a thing's called guidance, but it's not really guidance. It's like a set of thoughts. It's almost like if you had opened up a document called an encyclopedia and like the first thing was a list of recipes and the second thing was a comic book and the third thing was a set of hypotheses and you're like, these are interesting documents, but this is not an encyclopedia. The guidance documents in many ways are not really guidance.
6: Well, I found it interesting when you spoke to students, the ones you interviewed, something they said they didn't want was their teachers using AI to create lesson plans, even if it saves teachers time. And this is in part because they found it hypocritical that teachers could use AI, but students couldn't. And it also eroded trust. So, I mean, how are schools threading this needle of who can use AI for what and when?
7: Well, very idiosyncratically, but yes, the number of students who are concerned about AI is shockingly high, especially historically. There was a RAND survey that in February 2025, 50% of high school secondary students thought AI would be harmful to critical thinking. And then December of 2025, their sample said that 67% of students were concerned about this. So they hate getting stuff that's wrong from their teachers. I think they hate it for the same reason almost all of us hate receiving obviously AI-produced documents, is because when you get something that was obviously produced by an LLM, you think, this person doesn't care about me. Mm. This person didn't care enough to do the work. When there are mistakes, when the machines make multiple choice questions that don't have a right answer, it's just infuriating to students. I think partially because of hypocrisy, partially because they're told not to do that, but also because of the sense of like, why aren't you, my parents' teachers made multiple choice questions for them. Why won't you make multiple choice questions for me? I think it engenders, I think there's significant risks to trust. There's significant risks to the relationships between teachers and students. It doesn't mean that we can't try experiments. I think there are two things that we can do to really help mitigate this. And one is just be totally transparent with what we're trying to do. And the second thing is to really introduce a degree of humility to these conversations, to say to students, hey, I'm trying some lesson planning. I don't know if it's going to work. I want you to tell me if there are things that concern you. I want you to tell me if there are things that you're finding that seem wrong or seem off. I think when we invite students to be in conversation and negotiation with us, as Jeff and his colleagues did in the wonderful summit at the Kennedy Center, I think we're in a much stronger place to preserve that trust even as we try these experiments.
6: We're speaking to MIT Teaching Systems Lab Director Justin Breich, also with us, Day of AI Executive Director Jeffrey Riley, and Education Reporter Lee Gaines. I want to circle back to a couple of things you said there. Trust, transparency, humility, centering students. And, Jeffrey, as you're working with schools to develop curriculum, how often do those sort of core ideas come into play? Is it something you talk to schools about? Like, here's a baseline of where to start when you're trying to develop these plans for your students.
9: So, yeah, I think, if you look at our curriculum, which spirals, from an early age upward and is probably more algorithm-based, hands-on when they're younger, we're trying to do a few things. And first and foremost, we're trying to have kids be AI literate. And what I mean by that is they need to know the good and bad. Remember, the PISA International Assessment in 2029, for the first time, is offering a discrete AI literacy test. And I can almost guarantee you the way we're going right now as a country, we're going to score 30th in the world on a technology that was largely created, right here in the US of A. And so I think maybe the middle ground, because we don't have the answers and we do need to show humility, is to teach kids how to be AI literate and teach them about it before they even get into the tools. And that means talking about things like, prompting strategies, how chatbots actually work, giving kids the time and space to talk about bias and fairness, ethics and copyright. I mean, there's just so much that needs to be discussed about this so kids have a real grounding in what this technology is and what it's not.
6: And when you mentioned the PISA assessment, that's a program for international student assessment. That's what you're referring to?
9: Yes, it's a. They test 15-year-olds all over the world, and they compare the countries.
6: Well, I want to make sure that we also touch on colleges and universities. We got this from Skylar, who emails, I'm a recent college grad. I found AI genuinely helpful. I was strict with myself about how I used it because I still wanted to understand the material. I would give the model my lesson materials, explain that goal, and then talk through the concepts with it. As an online student, this often gave me a more in-depth learning experience than recorded lectures alone. When exams approached, I used it to build study plans and create mock quizzes that tested my understanding. I think schools should teach students how to use AI responsibly as a learning tool rather than treating all AI use as cheating. Lee, how is this discussion around AI different when we look at it in higher education?
8: Well, I think in higher education, one of the interesting things that's happening is that you have these massive institutions like the California State University System, for example. It's the largest public four-year institution of its kind in the country that are making decisions on behalf of their students, their faculty, and their staff. So in that case, they partnered with OpenAI to provide ChatGPT EDU for free to all of their students, staff, and faculty. And they're spending millions of dollars per year to do that. And so one of the tension points there is that there are faculty and there are students that disagree with that expenditure, that don't believe that this is a useful tool for education, not just for the cognitive offloading reasons, but for some of the other reasons that we hear adults and students are against AI. So its environmental impact, the fact that it was trained on the intellectual property of people without their consent or without giving credit or compensation for that kind of thing. So there is this massive tension brewing at the higher ed level between those who feel, you know, real pressure to provide these tools and provide knowledge of these tools to students so that they don't get left behind in a future workforce that's imbued with AI. And then also students and faculty who have some real ethical concerns about this technology.
6: Well, I want to play this message we got from a college professor in Richmond, Virginia. We heard from them earlier on the effects of AI in education.
10: In my opinion, it has exposed a core problem in the shape of education today, which is that for far too long, we've been treating the work that they do, essays, grades, compliance, as the main currency of what we're training the students to perform. And I think this has exposed that we need a full reimagining of what education is meant to do.
6: I want to briefly hear from each of you on this broader philosophical question around what school is for and how AI may be reshaping that conversation. Jeffrey, briefly?
9: Yeah, I think for me, when I think about what this could do is we want kids to, first of all, have a knowledge base, get AI literacy after that, after they can prove they can read, they can write, they can do mathematics, they can work in groups, they can think critically. Then we teach them about the technology. Then we let them use the tools that would ultimately help them go further and faster than they ever could. And so we need to kind of reimagine our educational system to think, like, what does that mean? What does it mean to have a knowledge base? How are we going to measure that? Now, we already do some of that measurement already. Great. What does AI literacy look like? And then if we start there, you know, after a few years, we might have the research we need to say, what are the best tools and go at it that way.
6: Justin, your thoughts?
7: Yeah, I'm pretty skeptical of transformations of school systems. There are 130,000 schools. There are 3.5 million teachers. It's a very, very difficult system to make major changes to. So I think our best approach is to say the schools that we have 50 years will probably look reasonably similar to the schools that we have now. The real work is the sort of shoulder to the wheel, day-to-day, incremental improvement, step-by-step, drip-by-drip. And if you do that for long enough, schools really can improve. And we'll figure this out.
6: And Lee, very, very briefly, with every state and school district taking a different approach to AI in classrooms, how might that create a new set of educational inequities if some students are interfacing with AI in class and others aren't?
8: Well, for decades, we've struggled to engage all students equally, and I think AI just shines a light on that and could potentially exacerbate that. If students who aren't engaged are going to use it to shortcut their thinking. Students who are engaged are going to use it to enhance their thinking.
6: Well, lots more to talk about and follow. That's Lee Gaines. She covers education for NPR, focused on how artificial intelligence is reshaping classrooms for students and teachers. Also with us, Justin Reich, the director of MIT's Teaching Systems Lab. He's also the author of Failure to Disrupt, Why Technology Alone Can't Transform Education. And Jeffrey Riley, the executive director of Day of AI, a nonprofit that offers free curriculum designed to introduce K-12 students to artificial intelligence. Thanks to you all. Today's producer was Haley Blasingame. This program comes to you from WAMU, part of American University in Washington, distributed by NPR. I'm Jen White. Nyla Boodoo is with you tomorrow for the Friday News Roundup. Hope you tune in. Thanks for listening, and we'll talk more soon. This is 1A.

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0: AI viruses to infect bacteria.
1: They've basically taken artificial intelligence tools and used it to design viruses completely from scratch, and then they've started making those in the laboratory to see if they actually worked.
0: Should we be worried, or is it a huge scientific breakthrough? Also, Donald Trump pushes back on claims that the U.S. is running out of some weapons.
2: We have certain types of munitions that are very powerful, that we have virtual unlimited supply. We have others where it's a little bit tighter.
0: And the FIFA saga continues, with Gianni Infantino showing no sign of quitting. How secure is his position?
3: BBC News with Moira Alderson. A US judge has ordered the social media giant Meta to pay more than $500 million for its failure to warn the public about dangers its platforms poses to children. Bernadette Keogh reports.
4: The judge in New Mexico ruled that Meta had created a public nuisance in the state and instructed the company to change how its platforms function for young users after finding it had harmed children's mental health. As well as the fine earmarked for harm reduction, Meta was ordered to impose a range of youth safety measures, including monthly limits on teens' use of Facebook and Instagram, restrictions on notifications, tighter controls on adult contact with minors, and safeguards for AI chatbots.
3: In response, Meta said it had a record of protecting teens online and it would challenge what it called claims that misrepresent the facts. US researchers say they've used artificial intelligence to design completely new viruses, the first time whole genomes have been successfully designed by AI. The breakthrough has been heralded as a significant turning point in science, but has also prompted questions over safety and biosecurity. AI had already been used to develop new antibiotics and vaccines, but not to construct the entire genetic code of a virus. The work was performed at Stanford University in the US, with AI tools trained using DNA from a range of organisms. The Saudi-led coalition supporting Yemen's internationally recognized government says 11 civilians have been injured in a Houthi attack in southwestern Saudi Arabia. A spokesperson said they included 7 Saudi nationals, a Yemeni, 2 Egyptians and a Pakistani. Here's Temeskin Debesai.
5: The attack in Najran marks the most serious cross-border incident in more than 4 years of conflict. It comes 2 days after the Iran-backed Houthis said they had carried out a drone strike on Najran Airport. Tensions have escalated in recent weeks, with the group stepping up attacks on Saudi Arabia and Yemen's internationally recognized government amid fears of war spreading across the Middle East. Riyadh has been striking Houthi military sites for weeks since the group imposed a naval blockade in the Red Sea and attacked Saudi tankers and oil facilities.
3: A former state governor has been arrested in Mexico, accused of evidence tampering in the case of 43 missing students 12 years ago. Luis Fajardo reports from Miami.
6: The case of the 43 disappeared students from the Ayotzinapa Teachers College has traumatized Mexican society for more than a decade. Relatives of the missing students and society in general have demanded transparency and accountability. The arrest of the former governor of Guerrero State, Ángel Aguirre, is seen as a significant step in the investigation of what happened and, crucially, what was the role of state institutions in committing and covering up the crimes.
3: BBC News. Government and opposition delegations in Venezuela have concluded a first day of talks on a possible political transition. They said they've agreed to hold good faith negotiations in search of a political, peaceful, democratic and constitutional solution. The rare talks in a country that's known 27 years of socialist leadership are backed by the United States, which in January deposed and seized the then leader Nicolas Maduro. Protesters have clashed with police in Argentina's capital, Buenos Aires, as thousands gathered outside the Senate to oppose a controversial bill seeking to make changes to property ownership. Demonstrators hurled stones and other objects at riot police, who responded with tear gas, rubber bullets and water cannon. Protesters carried banners that read, "The homeland is not for sale." President Javier Milei is hoping the bill will attract foreign investment. President Trump has signed 2 executive orders aimed at restricting birthright citizenship after the U.S. Supreme Court threw out his previous attempt in a ruling he described as unfair. The new measures would create categories of people whose children would be ineligible for automatic U.S. citizenship and seek to prevent so-called birth tourism, where parents seek to have children on U.S. soil. Mr. Trump said people were exploiting the policy.
2: What's happening now?

0: People are building businesses around it. From wealthy people are building businesses around birthright citizenship. That's not the way it's supposed to work. It's a disgrace. They're buying their way in.
1: Birthright citizenship is currently enshrined in the US Constitution. US police say a man's confessed to starting a wildfire that's destroyed 800 buildings near the northwestern city of Spokane. He was arrested earlier this week. The fire, given the name Old Trails, has devastated entire neighborhoods and forced the evacuation of more than 60,000 residents. The suspect appeared in court on Thursday. Court documents show he told investigators he'd been planning the fire for 2 weeks. BBC News.
2: Hello, you're listening to The Newsroom with me, Charlotte Gallagher. A US judge has ordered Meta to pay another $567 million for its failure to warn the public about the dangers its platforms pose to children, marking the largest ruling against the company over child safety. The judge in New Mexico called Meta, the parent company of Facebook and Instagram, a public nuisance. The ruling is in addition to $375 million in fines Meta was already ordered to pay in the case, taking the total to almost $1 billion. Well, Stephanie Prentice is following this and joins us now. So a huge case. What's the latest?
3: Yeah, Charlotte, this is being seen as a landmark ruling in the tech space. It's the second phase of a lawsuit over child protection failings from Meta. And while that first part resulted in a massive fine because it found Meta's platforms had allowed children to be exposed to harmful content, this phase goes much further. For a start, this fine is bigger, another $567 million, the total now $942 million. And a judge ruled, as you mentioned, the company's impact on children amounts to a public nuisance, something that's affecting society as a whole. So if we look at that, public nuisance, it's a legal term that you usually see associated with things like environmental pollution, public health risks. So legally and symbolically, a really significant shift. We're seeing a social media company essentially being characterized not just as a platform that's having safety problems, but a source of wider public harm. Now, the judge also ordered some mandatory concrete changes to how Meta's platforms operate for young people. So things like stopping adults from being able to message minors, imposing really strict monthly usage limits, and getting rid of like counts, those indicators of popularity of content for under 18s accounts. As for the money raised from those fines, it's set to be used to reduce the damage caused, the judge said. So hundreds of millions earmarked for things like mental health treatment, support programs, and related training for people like teachers and healthcare workers.
2: And what's Meta saying?
3: So Meta's come out strong. It says it will appeal the ruling as well as the earlier verdict. It issued a statement saying it's been working to identify and to remove harmful content. It also argued it has invested very heavily in protecting teenagers online.
2: Like, what impact could this have on how social media companies operate? Because this, of course, isn't the only case of this kind.
3: Now, you're absolutely right, Charlotte. The company is facing thousands of lawsuits currently over claims its platforms can harm young users. In March, we saw a case in Los Angeles, Meta lost. That was brought by a young woman. She sued Meta and YouTube over her childhood addiction to social media. And next week, we'll see a major multi-state trial starting in California. That's dozens of US states and the District of Columbia jointly suing Meta, and that's primarily over things like addictive product design, so infinite scrolling, push notifications. But this latest phase in New Mexico, it's just particularly interesting because really it's suggestive of an attitude shift when it comes to accountability for those big tech companies. It's being seen as similar to how governments in the past might have tackled a tobacco manufacturer or environmental polluter. So the result of that appeal will be very interesting.
2: Thanks, Steph. Next, a development in AI is being called a significant turning point after it was used to create a genetic code of viruses, ones that don't already exist in nature. In the past, AI has been used to develop antibiotics, but this advancement is causing concern, with experts warning it could be used to create new diseases that could harm humans. Over the past few weeks, there have been multiple reports of AI programs going rogue, engaging in hacking and even blackmail. Our health and science correspondent, James Gallagher, has been looking at the story.
4: They've basically taken artificial intelligence tools and used it to design viruses completely from scratch. And then they started making those in the laboratory to see if they actually worked. And they took 300 of these AI designs, and 16 of them turned into viruses that were fully functional in the laboratory. They were designed to attack and feed off species of bacteria. And they showed that on 16 occasions, the AI was successful in designing these kinds of bacteria. So let's just make it clear that these are not viruses that are going to go around infecting people or anything like that. They're a particular group of viruses that infect bacteria.
2: So not dangerous for now, but how much of a breakthrough is this?
4: I think it could be a really significant one, actually. So we already know that generative AI tools have done things like help design new vaccines and helped design new antibiotics for treating drug-resistant infections. But this really feels like quite a significant step up, because now instead of just designing one single compound, one little protein, this is actually the whole genome, the entire genetic code of a virus that is being developed completely from scratch and producing something that is actually viable at the end of it. That is a big step up. Now, it is worth noting that this is still a very long way from what you might want to call creating life or anything like that. So it has a very tiny genetic code, these viruses, and are not technically deemed as being alive. You'd have to produce something like, it's like 100 times bigger in terms of the amount of genetic code before you were getting to those most basic single-celled organisms in the natural world. But this is still doing something that so far nature has not done. This is creating viruses that don't exist in the natural world. It is quite a breakthrough.
2: James Gallagher. There have been increasing reports in the US that the military stockpile of weapons is dangerously low as the war with Iran continues. Posting on social media, President Trump warned that those leaking what he called treasonous statements could face long prison sentences. Iran's defense minister has already seized on the reports as evidence of what he calls the enemy's declining capabilities. This is what President Trump had to say.
0: I rebuilt the military and also loaded it up with a lot of stuff. We have certain types of munitions that are very powerful, that we have unlimited, virtual unlimited supply. We have others where it's a little bit tighter, and we're getting them in on a daily basis.
2: Mr. Trump also denied reports that he'd confronted his defense secretary, Pete Hegseth, over the alleged shortages. Darren Selnick is a former advisor to Mr. Hegseth.
5: The fact that there's media reports, the fact that there are leaks from the Pentagon would show that we cannot afford to give to anybody else, because these take time. This can take a year, 2 years to replenish. And I know the Pentagon is working hard and doing contracts for replenishing, but I would say our stocks are low, probably dangerously low, way below that they should be.
2: Our Washington correspondent, Bernd de Boosman, has been telling me more.
6: The actual stockpiles are classified in the U.S., but researchers here in Washington have taken a pretty good look at what's been used in the conflict and what was available beforehand. And for the U.S. government and the White House, the most pressing ones are air defense systems. There's the Patriot Interceptor and a missile called the THAAD, which intercepts at a higher altitude. Those were extremely heavily used in the first month or so of the conflict in Iran, and those are weapons that can't easily be replaced. There's also a long range strike weapons such as the Tomahawk cruise missile, which can hit targets at precision at more than 1,000 miles away. And those have been used very heavily in the conflict and in this kind of tit for tat strikes that have taken place since the original ceasefire was announced.
2: And these leaks, I think it would be fair to say that Donald Trump is not happy about them.
6: No, he's certainly not. And the Trump administration has taken a very aggressive stance against leakers in government predating the war with Iran. But what they really don't want is information to get out, not through what they deem as the proper channels, for example, the press office at the White House or at the Pentagon. But so far, there's been really very little actual consequences for these leakers, and very few of them have been identified. There was recently a case in the New York Times. Journalists were subpoenaed to find leakers, but that case was dropped.
2: And this will really raise questions about the cost of this war, especially because it is so unpopular with voters.
6: It is. The Pentagon had announced a $1.5 trillion defense budget at the expense of domestic programs, and that combined with people's concerns, particularly about petrol, but also farmers have had to pay much more for fertilizer since the war in Iran began. That all has combined into something of a perfect storm of public opinion against the war. But the White House and President Trump have brushed that off entirely and said that any sort of short-term pain is worth Iran not having a nuclear weapon.
2: And this is also presumably having a knock-on effect with other conflicts, particularly Ukraine. And we know that President Zelensky has been repeatedly asking the US for more of these Patriot missile interceptors.
6: It has. When they met recently, President Zelensky said that he had asked for 300 interceptors to get Ukraine through the winter, and Ukraine also wants a license to be able to produce them domestically. President Trump was initially receptive to the idea, but just given the vast expenditures, he's since kind of walked that back. Many here in Washington are also concerned about what it could mean for hypothetical future conflicts if China were to invade Taiwan, for example, and the U.S. were to come to Taiwan's defense. What is a much more sophisticated and large air and missile force in China than compared to what Iran has? It also calls into question the future readiness of the U.S. military, because none of these weapons can be replaced quickly. It often takes 2 years or more between when they're funded and ordered to when they're actually delivered and ready for use.
2: Bernd de Bussemann, staying in Washington, because it's been a policy for 150 years. Babies born in the U.S. have a constitutional right to citizenship, but limiting this has been one of President Trump's top priorities in his crackdown on immigration. One of his earlier proposals was rejected by the Supreme Court in June, but undeterred, he's just signed two executive orders aimed at denying this right to some.
0: So we're cracking down very big crackdowns, and this will give us the right to do it in a much more forceful manner. But they've taken birthright citizenship and they've made a joke out of it. And we're actually the only country of size, I think just about the only country, period, that does birthright citizenship. I thought we were going to win it at the Supreme Court. Unfortunately, we had a bad decision, very unfair decision. Our country suffers because of it. And we're ending it a different way.
2: Our North America editor, Sarah Smith, looks at this new approach by the president.
7: He's trying to use a different method to achieve some of the same result here, because the initial executive order that he signed on his very first day in office was aimed at getting rid of automatic birthright citizenship for children who were born of parents who were either undocumented migrants in America or were only in the country temporarily. But that's what the Supreme Court justices ruled was unconstitutional. Now, this new order is a different route to try and get some of the same result. This order outlaws what he's calling birthright tourism. President Trump says that hundreds of thousands of people come to the United States every year claiming that they're coming on holiday, but really with the express purpose of giving birth to children who would then be able to obtain American citizenship. Well, he says that that is fraud, and they would have fraudulently filled in visa forms, and therefore they could be denied the citizenship for their children under immigration law. Now, it's a different way to try and work around the Supreme Court's initial ruling, but this is bound to be challenged in court itself, possibly all the way up to the Supreme Court. So it's not clear Donald Trump will get this time what it is that he wants.
2: Sarah Smith, and you're listening to The Newsroom. It was a case that shocked Mexico. In 2014, 43 students disappeared while traveling from Guerrero State to a protest. All of them are presumed dead. There have been several investigations, but no one has ever been convicted. The victims' families have accused public institutions of a cover-up. Now a former politician who was the governor of Guerrero State at the time of the disappearances has been arrested, accused of tampering with evidence. I've been hearing more from Luis Fajardo from BBC Monitoring.
8: The Ayotzinapa case, as it's known in Mexico, has been a shocking and profoundly disturbing story for more than a decade. It happened in 2014 when 43 teacher college students from an area in rural Mexico disappeared. Only three human remains have been discovered. And after many twists and turns, the accepted version of events is that students ran into some kind of crime organization, some local drug cartel, with cooperation from government security forces. It's not clear if local or state or federal. And since then, there has been a very, very long quest by the relatives of the disappeared to obtain justice, to obtain information, to obtain transparency about this case, which has been a very big scandal again for more than a decade in Mexican society.
2: As you said, more than 10 years on now, but someone has been charged. Can you tell us a bit more about him?
8: Yes, the former governor of Guerrero State, the place where the students disappeared. He was the governor there, and he has been arrested, and he has been accused of concealing evidence, apparently of CCTV recordings, which apparently showed the moment in which the students were taken, course of events that led to their disappearance. It's seen as a big move in the sense that a high-ranking former official is now being investigated and potentially has to respond for this. The biggest similar case was a few years ago when the Prosecutor General of Mexico, Jesus Murillo Caram, was also charged in relation with this incident. He's still awaiting trial.
2: Do you think then this is a bit of a watershed moment in terms of combating alleged corruption in Mexico?
8: Well, people have certainly been demanding for years transparency and accountability. And there's still a great deal of skepticism across Mexican society about how the state has reacted in this particular case. It has taken so long. Again, the very visible plight of the relatives of the Ayotzinapa students has left a very big impression in public opinion. There have been many different false leads that at one moment or another gave families hope that they would learn more about the fate of the students, of their loved ones. There have been international experts trying to help with the investigation around that. But I would say that overall, the feeling is of frustration from the students' families and from the public opinion in general that has seen, in some cases, some members of these public institutions apparently were acting in cooperation with these criminal groups. And this led to this very long saga of the Ayotzinapa students.
2: Luis Fajardo. World football remains deeply divided, with the English Football Association withdrawing its support for the embattled Gianni Infantino, even after FIFA backed him to stay on as president. UEFA, which governs European football, wants him gone and has warned European teams could still boycott competitions, including the World Cup, despite the controversial plan to sell it off to private investors being abandoned. But the Confederation of African Football is supporting Infantino. Here's our sports correspondent, Andy Swiss.
9: UEFA has been the sternest critic of Gianni Infantino's ill-fated proposals, and it insists its threat to boycott FIFA competitions still stands. First, the proposals to sell off the major competitions had to be withdrawn, it said in a statement. And secondly, assurances have to be made that such attempts to disfigure the game in this way will never be made again, adding, these conditions have not been met. The former FA chairman David Bernstein says UEFA's threat to boycott the World Cup is its best chance of removing Mr. Infantino.
10: UEFA is key to this because without the European nations, the World Cup will mean very, very little. If UEFA remains united and these big countries that are included there in Spain, ourselves, Germany, Italy and so on, stick together, I believe that they can reach a positive conclusion, by which I mean Infantino will go.
9: The English FA has now sent a letter officially withdrawing its support for Gianni Infantino, while there's been fresh criticism from the International Players Union, FIFPro, which called his proposals a profound abuse of presidential power. But the head of FIFA is fighting on, after being backed by his management board and expressing regret over how his proposals were handled. We sincerely apologise for these errors, he wrote to FIFA members, and commit to them not happening again. But the crisis at the heart of the global game is showing no sign of easing.
2: Our sports editor Dan Rowan has been telling us more about these developments.
11: Clearly, he's digging in and believes he can ride this crisis out. But Infantino is under pressure now from multiple angles, and his future remains uncertain, I think. If he thought yesterday's attempted reset in Rabat and his apology would help draw a line under this saga, he's mistaken. UEFA are not backing down. In fact, they've doubled down, reasserting a threat to boycott FIFA competitions. Now, that's tough talk. Will they go through with such a move? We'll find out soon, because the Women's Under-20 World Cup, it takes place next month. England are among six European countries due to take part. A boycott's not without risk for UEFA. If young players are denied the chance to participate in such an event over this feud, it could alienate some allies in this fight. But I think UEFA are now desperate to maintain the pressure on Infantino. The issue is that he retains support elsewhere. This evening, the African Confederation said it was fully behind him in a reminder of the loyalty that FIFA's record development funds has earned the president. And while the South American region made clear its opposition to the sell-off scheme, it seemed to say Infantino should be allowed to stand for a re-election for a fourth term next year. Now, UEFA will hope he's long gone by then. If not, a unifying challenger candidate will have to be found. But in the meantime, world football's unprecedented civil war could drag on for months.
2: Dan Rowan. Finally, Zambia's elections are taking place against a backdrop of major social issues, with the cost of living, unemployment and healthcare among the top concerns. But there's something else that always grabs attention in Zambian politics: campaign songs. Local artists take centre stage, producing catchy political tracks paid for by political parties. But Zambians have mixed views about musicians cashing in on election campaigns. The BBC's Dingindaba Jonah Biyoyo reports.
12: When elections are around the corner in Zambia, there's one thing that's guaranteed to get the whole country moving. And we're not just talking about the ballot boxes. We're talking music. In this country, campaign season doesn't just come with speeches and manifestos. It comes with bangers as well. Proper dance floor anthems that turn political rallies into the biggest parties in town. Why does this work so well here? Well, Zambia is a youthful music-loving country. A catchy tune spreads like wildfire. It makes complex messages simple, fun, and memorable.
13: Most of the messages in the songs do speak to me, so that's why I listen to them.
12: The other truth is, music pulls huge crowds and gets people talking and dancing. Of course, even beyond just Zambia, music has long been a vital force in African politics as a tool for resistance, mobilization, unity, education, and critique. As African nations fought for freedom from colonial rule, music became a unifying force and expression of national pride. But in Zambia, it has been a part of election campaigns from as far back as the 80s. In the past decade, however, it has become stronger and much more commercial. It's so much of a big deal in Zambia that in the 2026 election, even Tanzanian artist Harmonize joined in the fanfare, producing a song for a presidential candidate there. Some people, however, are not very impressed by this. They believe that artists have a huge influence which must be handled responsibly.
14: People now be deciding because their favorite artist is singing for a particular part, so they'll follow in that line, instead of them reasoning according to their own understanding.
12: Dreams is one of the many artists doing political songs, and he's getting both backlash and praise.
15: It's not like I'm advancing an idea that seeks to exterminate the very existence of our own people. It's a business choice.
12: As the debates rage on, one thing's for sure. In Zambia, music energizes rallies and reflects shifting politics.
2: This has been The Newsroom with me, Charlotte Gallagher. And a top story before we go: a judge in the US state of New Mexico has fined Meta for failing to warn the public about the risks its platforms pose to children. And there's a news summary coming up next.
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18: This is the BBC World Service, and coming up after the news, the global story. It's been a week since Hamas said it would agree to a proposal to disarm. It was a breakthrough President Trump hailed as a major milestone. But in the days since, the Israeli Prime Minister says his country did not agree to the terms. Why has progress on the deal stalled? Join me, Asma Khalid, in 2 minutes.
2: A judge in the U.S. state of New Mexico has fined Meta for failing to warn the public about the risks its platforms pose to children. He ruled the conduct of the parent company of Facebook and Instagram amounted to a public nuisance. Meta said it will challenge the claims made against it. U.S. researchers say they've used artificial intelligence to design entirely new viruses. The breakthrough is being hailed as a scientific milestone, but has also raised concerns about safety and biosecurity. The Saudi-led coalition supporting Yemen's internationally recognized government says 11 civilians have been injured in a Houthi attack on a Saudi Arabian border area. Regional tensions have escalated in recent weeks, with the Houthis and Saudi engaging in mutual assaults. Government and opposition delegations in Venezuela have concluded a first day of talks on a possible political transition. The head of the National Assembly, Jorge Rodriguez, and a formerly exiled opposition figure, Dinora Figuera, led the U.S.-backed dialogue held in Caracas. President Trump has signed two executive orders aimed at restricting birthright citizenship, the automatic granting of U.S. nationality to those born on U.S. soil. The Supreme Court threw out his earlier attempt in June. U.S. police say a man has confessed to starting a wildfire that destroyed 800 buildings near the northwestern city of Spokane. His defense lawyers want his mental health assessed. Protesters have clashed with police in the Argentine capital, Buenos Aires, as they gathered to oppose a bill that would overhaul property ownership. Demonstrators carried banners reading, "The homeland is not for sale." And the U.S. Republican senator and former majority leader Mitch McConnell says he's been discharged from a rehabilitation center after spending almost 2 months recovering from a fall.
18: It's now been 1 week since President Trump announced that his Board of Peace had reached a historic agreement in Gaza for the complete disarmament of Hamas. The U.S. president described it as a monumental step toward peace and security.
0: It's a great breakthrough. Nobody thought that would be possible, to disarm Hamas.
18: Trump said that as Hamas disarms, Israeli forces would withdraw.
0: So it's a big step for the Middle East. And people are really impressed by it, and they're surprised.
18: But the question of who goes first still seems unresolved. Hamas confirmed that it agreed to the plan. The Israeli prime minister says his country did not agree to the terms. And in the days since this deal was all made public, Israeli strikes in Gaza have continued. From the BBC, I'm Asma Khalid in Washington, D.C. And welcome to The Global Story, our show about where the world and America meet. Today on the show, could this Board of Peace plan actually work? Jeremy Bowen is the BBC's international editor. He's reported from more than 90 countries over more than 40 years. You know, Jeremy, we were speaking on our team just the other day about whatever happened with this Board of Peace that we heard about from the Trump administration. It was nearly 6 months ago that it had its first big meeting. And candidly, we have not heard very much about the Board of Peace or from the Board of Peace, I would say, in the interim. And then a week ago, President Trump announced that the board had reached, in his words, a major milestone in the Gaza peace plan.
19: President Trump announced his Board of Peace has reached an agreement which will completely disarm Hamas.
20: Under the agreement, Israeli forces will withdraw as a new Palestinian police force is put in place.
21: Well, if Israel doesn't go along, Hamas says it will back out of the deal.
18: Here we are a week after that announcement was made by the White House. Do you have any greater clarity of whether Israel is on board with this deal and whether Hamas is on board with this deal.
1: Let's start with Israelis. The Israelis have said they will essentially wait and see until Hamas have decommissioned all their weapons. And of course, Hamas does not want to disarm.
18: Mm-hmm.
1: Now, what shifted Hamas to accept the idea of decommissioning their weapons? I think the arguments being made by the intermediaries who they believe have their interests at heart, Palestinian interests at heart, the Qataris and Turks, is that, look, if you want to get any kind of a political role in the future, Hamas has to evolve. And the new overall political leader of Hamas, Khalil al-Haya, is a man who is, he's identified with some, you know, very sort of hardline Hamas views, but also, I mean, I've met him, I interviewed him a year into the Gaza war, and he struck me as a guy with a wide understanding of what was going on, in no sense some kind of ranting and raving ideologue. Plus, what this does by accepting this form of words, it bats the ball back into Israel's court. And I think they're well aware of the fact that President Trump and his people will be keen to have a deal. And so then the question is, the pressure might go on to Israel to do their side of the bargain, which is supposedly to withdraw from Gaza. And Israel, I think, has no desire whatever to pull back from Gaza. And I think this government, actually, the evidence is, has no intention of so doing, despite what the Americans may hope for. So that's more or less where they got to at the point where the deal was announced.
18: Can I ask you a few questions about the process and the logistics of this deal? What about timeline? Has a timeline been specified?
1: There is apparently a document which has a timetable on it. But at the moment, you know, they haven't reached the start line. But look, I think we can get a bit too lost in the detail of stuff that actually hasn't really emerged. And of course, there's always ambiguity in diplomatic conversations, because sometimes that's the only way you can get a deal.
18: And so some things were left deliberately vague, you're saying?
1: So sometimes it's a cloak. It can be a cloak. But it only works if there is impetus behind the process and both sides essentially feel that they don't have a choice and they have to move towards some kind of agreement. And I question whether that point is at all reached in this process. I mean, what there is, and it's available online, is a document which has got 15 points. I've got it in front of me at the moment. If anyone is watching the Visualize podcast, you'll see me looking at it. I've printed it out. It has 15 points. It's called a roadmap for completing the implementation of President Trump's comprehensive peace plan in Gaza. And it came out just at the same time as that agreement. This is essentially what they're supposed to have signed up to.
18: So it sounds like time frame, not entirely sorted out yet. What about the actual weapons? Do we have any sense of how many and what weapons Hamas has?
1: No, they talk about things like heavy weapons.
18: What does that mean?
1: Well, yes, heavy weapons means things which aren't Kalashnikovs, are not light weapons, probably aren't heavy machine guns, but they're things where you might fire a shell out of it, rocket launcher. It's not clear how much of that stuff they've actually got left, anti-tank weapons. And so you're asking about decommissioning. I'm just looking at point 8, a process to decommission and store heavy weapons, military production sites, depots of weapons and tunnels shall begin after completing the remaining commitments under the Sharm el-Sheikh Protocol, the entry of NCAG, this is the National Committee for the Administration of Gaza, the technocratic body, and the deployment of the International Stabilization Force, the ISF. There is no ISF, right, at this point. This is meant to be a kind of peacekeeping force. It doesn't exist.
18: And this commission is a Palestinian technocratic officials?
1: Yes,
18: or
1: a sort of new government.
18: So the weapons would not be going to the Israelis?
1: You know, a new government, and they would be, and it's not quite sure what the details would be, but these weapons would be under the sort of overall control of the National Committee for the Administration of Gaza, which is this new technocratic body. This NCAG or NCAG, I don't know how they're calling themselves, hasn't entered Gaza. All right. So none of that has happened.
18: Mm-hmm. I mean, this sounds very far away from actually happening.
1: It is. But it also, this is crucial, also in point eight, this process shall be linked to an Israeli withdrawal in phases from the areas under its control in Gaza and the decommissioning of armed militias. Now, armed militias is a reference to the militias of Palestinians that Israel supports there. And they in some of the areas that they control, say in the south, they have armed and established militias, which a lot of Palestinians say are basically were formulated on some of them are criminal gangs. And they have been doing, you know, some of the Israelis, you might say, dirty work in Gaza, and are Palestinians who've chosen to work with the Israelis in return for Israeli protection, no doubt for a lot of money, and also for weapons. And so they will have to lose their weapons as well, according to the agreement.
18: What do we know about the backstory on how this deal came about? Because it didn't seem to be that Gaza was really, quite frankly, the chief foreign policy priority for this White House for the last several months.
1: Well, of course, the White House and Donald Trump himself have had a lot of other things to think about, notably the war with Iran. And President Trump's attention span is notoriously brief. And you'll remember back in, well, it was last October when they had the ceasefire in the Gaza war. He welcomed it. He went out there. He was in Israel. He went to Egypt. He said it was the most significant thing that's happened in the Middle East for 3,000 years, that there would now be peace. You know, he's never won, as you know, to undersell a deal. But the reason why you probably haven't heard from the Board of Peace all that much in the last 6 months or so is because I don't think, apart from their director of the Board of Peace, who's been doing a lot of diplomacy, there hasn't been a great deal going on because, you know, a lot of it depends on America's focus and Trump's two favorite envoys, Steve Witkoff and Jared Kushner, his son-in-law, have been very much involved in other things, notably Iran. So what's been happening, though, is that there is mediation going on. The Qataris are very involved. The Turks have been very involved with Hamas, the Egyptians, and Mr. Nikolai Mladenov, who is the director of the Board of Peace, who is a Bulgarian diplomat, former defense minister, a man who's had a number of jobs in the Middle East and is well connected. And so they've been trying to get this thing going.
18: We've heard from Trump administration officials who say that Israel was consulted at every step along the way. We heard from President Trump himself characterize Israel as being very happy with this deal. And yet that does not seem to be the tone and response that, at least publicly, we have seen from anyone in the Israeli government.
1: One of the great ironies of this, and again, this is from sources involved in the talks, is that essentially, as one source said to me, the Israelis were in the room. I mean, not literally in the room with Hamas, but they were involved in the negotiations because Mladenov would be talking to them, but they talk as well to the Egyptians. The Israeli government itself isn't very happy about talking to the Turks, and they're not keen on the Qataris either. And they're also said to be unhappy about this whole idea of concept of decommissioning. What does that mean? What they'd like to see is the whole lot of them either in Israeli hands or put into some gigantic metal grinding machine that will destroy them all.
18: Jeremy, I get a sense now from you of what the Israeli response to this deal has been. What has Hamas's response been, and how did you glean what they were thinking?
1: Look, Hamas have agreed to the deal, and that in itself is significant because it is the only time up to now that they have agreed to disarm. What Hamas believes is a legitimate armed struggle against Israel is deep in their DNA as a movement. Hamas is an Arabic acronym for the Islamic Resistance Movement. And resistance means fighting, right? And so you need weapons for that. So this for them is potentially a very big deal. There are sweeteners in this whole thing for them. But I think that they are essentially at a point where they are aware of the appalling conditions inside Gaza. They're aware as well that they need to try to regain some credit with, while they have a hard core of support inside Gaza, of course, there are plenty of people who used to have actually not bad lives at all, who now are living in tents and have lost everything. There's disease, there are problems with getting clean water, there is more food getting in than there was. And don't forget that even before this war started, when Palestinians had the whole of Gaza, not a big area, but the whole of Gaza, it was still one of the most overcrowded places on the planet. And now that same number of people are in basically a third of the territory that once they occupied. So that is desperate. And while, believe you me, they blame Israel, they'd also blame Hamas for all of that. Now, look, people like me, journalists like me, are not allowed into Gaza by the Israelis. And I think that's clearly because Israelis do not want free reporting by foreign media on the ground, because they essentially have things they don't want the world to see. But we do have people who know way more about Gaza, and the person who I always talk to is one of my most esteemed colleagues, who is our Gaza correspondent, Rushdie Abu Alouf. Now, Rushdie got out with his family some months into the war, but he's kept very much in close touch with what's happening there. He grew up in Gaza. I've known and worked alongside Rushdie for, gosh, best part of, I suppose we're getting on for 30 years, certainly 25 years. He talks to everybody inside Gaza and, you know, significant people in the Palestinian side, inside and outside Gaza. So I know you've been talking to him, and believe you me, he is well worth listening to.
18: Rushdie, I want to understand how you go about understanding what Hamas thinks about this deal. Do you pick up the phone? And if so, who do you call?
8: Well, first, I was lucky to be in the right place in the right time, because the Hamas delegation was in Cairo almost in the same time I arrived to Cairo. And I was in contact all the time with them. And that night, early in the evening, I was talking to the Egyptian and to the Hamas, and they were not expecting an announcement overnight. Mm. They said, if it happened, it will happen within like 48 hours. And so I felt a bit relaxed, and I was like driving back home when I got the alert about Trump, posting about it. But I pulled out the car nowhere in the middle of like highway. Mm-hmm. And then I started straight away talking to contacts here in Hamas in Cairo and in Doha and everywhere. And then within, I think, 30 minutes, I received a text saying that Hamas accepted.
18: And I know that you're still reporting on the situation inside of Gaza. You're in touch with people inside to gauge how they're doing and how they're reacting to some of these latest developments. When this announcement came down from President Trump just the other week, how surprising did it seem to you?
8: It was surprise. No one was engaged. No one wanted to talk. No one believed what happened, because this is not the first time, you know. Every few weeks, they said, "Wow, there is Hamas delegation in Cairo going to make a deal," and it failed. So the people were very frustrated about it. And the announcement came almost overnight. And you know, Gaza has no electricity and very little people who have access to the internet, because most of the infrastructure for the communication was destroyed. You feel that the people, after this, like almost 3 years, they lost hope. And also they believe that American is not maintaining pressure on Israel to commit to its part of the agreement. And many Palestinians equally accuse Hamas of causing all of what is going on in Gaza. And they speak openly about it. And one of them was like posting like a small sentence saying, "This is the same offer that was on the table back in March when Hamas first rejected this roadmap presented by the Peace Council. Why?" they said. Why are you accepting something that you rejected about 5 months ago and you caused all of this?"
18: Had you been hearing rumblings from Hamas officials that something might change that would lead them to accept this deal in this moment?
3: Well, to be honest, it was a surprise for many people, but not for somebody like me who's following day by day everything.
4: And so we got
3: signal. Yeah, we got signal about like 3 weeks ago, especially when the new Hamas leader was elected, Khalil Haya. And I heard from his team that he is Hamas is reconsidering accepting the deal. And when I did ask them about like 3 weeks ago why, he mentioned a couple of things. One of them is that Hamas was run by 5 members council, that everyone has his own view. And now we have a leader who is from Gaza, who is backed by the militants in Gaza. And
4: so
3: by most
4: just
3: of the members
4: pause
3: in
4: on
3: Gaza.
4: That, Rushdie, in the past, you were saying there were these 5 members and they had to collectively agree. Nobody could dissent.
3: Exactly.
4: And everyone has to reach an agreement. Yeah. Yes. Yeah.
3: It's hard to make a decision. And the man who won this position was the head of Hamas, his chief negotiator. So he's the one who is struggling between Qatar, Turkey, and Egypt. He made the first deal. He has a very good connection with the mediators, and he knew how to play this game, you know, if we call it a game. Second, I think Hamas was not secret. They were supporting Iran in the war with America from the very beginning, and they were hoping that the result, if it works in the Iran hand, then Hamas will have a leverage from it. Mm. They were not hiding this. They upset the Qataris, who host Hamas for a very long time, and Qatar had to deport some of the Hamas supporters because by the time they were supporting Iran, Iran was hitting Qatar, Kuwait, the Gulf countries, and Jordan, and everywhere. So they were, I think, also pitting on time. Back in October, there was a very good ground for make it a better deal. But Hamas decided to delay all of the important issue, including the disarmament and the future government of Gaza, as long as possible, keep delaying it until something is changed. Either Netanyahu coalition is you know, collapse, or a regional shift to Iran, and then Hamas can benefit from it. And they realize that they face a dead end. Mm-hmm. It is going to be a very complicated and very long process because the committee, which is called Technocrat Committee, which was appointed by the Peace Council to replace Hamas government in Gaza, are still in Cairo. They work from a hotel lobby in Cairo. Mm-hmm. And they don't have the money or the men or the security.
4: Have you met them, Rushdie?
3: I met them. I met all of them. I met the head of this committee. He's a good guy, but he has nothing in his hand. I did ask him, do you have money to spend in Gaza? They said, no. So did you have any idea how you're going to work in Gaza? How the disarmament process is going to take? Who's going to take the women from Hamas and put it somewhere? They have no idea about anything. So you feel that it is almost unfinished, you know, deal. Too many missing details. Who's going to pay for it? Mm. What's the time frame? When and how? So there is too many unanswered questions.
18: I want to ask you about what life has been like in Gaza for Palestinians since the ceasefire was initially announced last October. More than 1,200 people have been killed by Israeli strikes since that October deal. That's according to the Hamas-run health ministry, whose figures are considered reliable by the United Nations. And given that stat, I am curious to understand what the ceasefire actually feels like for people in Gaza. How tangibly has it really changed the reality on the ground?
3: Well, since October, when they announced the ceasefire, yes, there are less Israeli air strikes comparing to before the ceasefire. And there are more Israeli aid allowed into Gaza, but not as enough as people wanted to be. And the ceasefire was not as good as the people hoped for. Every day, there is explosions. Israel is expanding what is called the yellow line, the yellow area. The yellow area is the area that under Israeli control, and it's now reaching almost 70% of Gaza. So 70% of Gaza is under Israeli full control. Palestinians are not allowed to enter it. and there is Israeli
4: sniper. And that has expanded since the ceasefire.
3: It is expanded because it was originally back in October, it was 56, and now it's almost 70. So every day they are pushing people back into this very small strip of land where about 2 million people, medical facilities are destroyed. Cancer patients are dying every day because of the lack of medication. There's no running water in Gaza. When people every morning, they queue for hours to get some clean water. So the suffering has not stopped.
4: Well, Rushdie, thank you for joining us and thank you for bringing your reporting and your insights.
3: Not at all.
4: Jeremy, hearing how much of this deal still, it seems, is unresolved, I'm left wondering how this actually moves forward, because it sounds like the Israelis want Hamas to do something first. They want them to completely disarm. And it sounds like Hamas is saying, no, you've got to do this other thing. And the question is, who goes first? And ultimately, it almost sounds like you need these things to happen simultaneously. You need Israel to withdraw from Gaza and you need Hamas to disarm. But you need them to happen at the same time. And it sounds like there is limited political capital from a party like the United States right now to be able to nudge this along and make sure it happens at the same time. You have been all over the world for the last 40 years covering wars and conflicts. Have you ever seen peace come out of a situation like this with two sides so fundamentally far apart who do not seem to trust one another?
1: Look, Mr. Mladenov, who is the diplomat, who is the director of the Board of Peace from Bulgaria, he's very experienced in the way that things have happened in the Middle East. He had a big UN job dealing with the Middle East, so he knows what he's on about. And what they've said is that they appreciate that there is zero trust between both sides. That's why the documentation that's come out has been very detailed. It's a step-by-step basis, and essentially the idea is that it's verifiable as you go. You don't have to trust, but you can verify. That's realistic. But it's also a sign of how really hard all this is. The thing is, everything is political. And the political side of thing on the Israeli side is that there's an election coming up at the end of October.
4: And Netanyahu is on the ballot.
1: He's not just on the ballot, he's behind in the polls. And the presumption among Israeli politicians is there are no votes, zero votes, in being seen to be soft on Hamas. So any kind of concession towards Hamas is a potential vote loser. And don't forget, Netanyahu's language when, after the 7th of October attacks, throughout the war, he said there will be total victory. Hamas will be wiped off the face of the planet. And now, actually, Hamas is a player in negotiations. They are still there. They've lost most of their senior people and thousands of their fighters, but they are still there.
4: Well, Jeremy, thank you for taking the time.
1: Thank you very much. Thanks for having me.
4: That was Jeremy Bowen, the BBC's international editor, and Rushdie Abu Alouf, the BBC's Gaza correspondent. Thank you again to both of them. And if you all appreciated our show today, then why not subscribe to The Global Story as a podcast so you never miss an episode? Just search for The Global Story wherever you listen. And folks, that's it for our show today. Thanks for spending some time with us. We'll be back again tomorrow at the same time, same place.

0: We're muggy into the weekend with daily rain chances, your Radio IQ forecast. A few showers and rumbles of thunder this evening, but then we'll see some clearing, areas of patchy fog possible early Friday, lows in the mid-60s and lower 70s. A mix of sun and clouds across the area Friday, spotty showers and storms, the best chance for those along and west of the Blue Ridge later on, with highs in the upper 70s to 93 for Fredericksburg, feeling hotter as you move east of the mountains.
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3: The social media giant Meta, the parent company for Facebook, Instagram and WhatsApp, has been fined more than $500 million by a court in the US for failing to warn the

0: BBC News with Moira Alderson. A judge in the United States has fined Meta more than $500 million over child safety and ordered it to change how young people use its platforms. The penalty is the largest levied against the parent company of Instagram and Facebook for harm and addiction caused by social media. In response, Meta said it had a record of protecting teens online and it would challenge what it called claims that misrepresent the facts. It's not the first lawsuit Meta has faced over claims it harms young users, as Stephanie Prentice explains.
1: In March, we saw a case in Los Angeles, Meta lost. That was brought by a young woman. She sued Meta and YouTube over her childhood addiction to social media. But this latest phase in New Mexico, it's just particularly interesting because really it's suggestive of an attitude shift when it comes to accountability for those big tech companies. It's being seen as similar to how governments in the past might have tackled a tobacco manufacturer or environmental polluter. So the result of that appeal will be very interesting.
0: US researchers say they've used artificial intelligence to design completely new viruses, the first time whole genomes have been successfully designed by AI. The breakthrough has been heralded as a significant turning point in science, but has also prompted questions over safety and biosecurity. The Saudi-led coalition supporting Yemen's internationally recognized government says 11 civilians have been injured in a Houthi attack on Saudi Arabia's border region of Najran. A spokesperson said they included 7 Saudi nationals, a Yemeni, 2 Egyptians and a Pakistani. The attack comes 2 days after the Houthis said they'd carried out a drone strike on Najran airport. Farhan Huq is from the United Nations.
2: We call on the Yemeni parties to exercise restraint and refrain from actions that could lead to further military escalation. Renewed fighting risks reversing the hard-won gains made towards reducing violence in the past years. The parties must prioritize dialogue and engage constructively with UN-led efforts towards a negotiated political settlement.
0: A former state governor has been arrested in Mexico, accused of evidence tampering in the case of 43 missing students, which shocked the country more than a decade ago. Officials said Angel Aguirre gave instructions to hide evidence with the collusion of high-level officials. The BBC's Luis Fajardo has more details.
3: After many twists and turns, the accepted version of events is that the students ran into some kind of crime organization, some local drug cartel, with cooperation from government security forces. It's not clear if local or state or federal. And since then, there has been a very, very long quest by the relatives of the disappeared to obtain justice, to obtain information, to obtain transparency.
0: BBC News. Reports are coming in of a school shooting in the Thai capital, Bangkok. Local media say at least 10 people have been injured. Police say there are also fatalities. Initial reports suggest the attack was carried out by a juvenile, and police have cordoned off the area as they search for the perpetrator. Government and opposition delegations in Venezuela have concluded a first day of talks on a possible political transition. They said they've agreed to hold good faith negotiations in search of a political, peaceful, democratic and constitutional solution. The rare talks in a country that's known 27 years of socialist leadership are backed by the US, which in January seized the then leader Nicolas Maduro. President Trump has signed 2 executive orders aimed at restricting birthright citizenship after the US Supreme Court threw out his previous attempt in a ruling he described as unfair. The new measures create categories of people whose children would be ineligible for automatic US citizenship and try to prevent so-called birth tourism, where parents seek to have children on US soil. Here's our North America editor, Sarah Smith.
4: He's trying to use a different method to achieve some of the same result here, because the initial executive order that he signed on his very first day in office was aimed at getting rid of automatic birthright citizenship for children who were born of parents who were either undocumented migrants in America or were only in the country temporarily. But that's what the Supreme Court justices ruled was unconstitutional. Now, this new order is a different route to try and get some of the same result.
0: US police say a man has confessed to starting a wildfire which has destroyed 800 buildings near the northwestern city of Spokane. He was arrested earlier this week. The fire, given the name Old Trails, has devastated entire neighborhoods and forced the evacuation of more than 60,000.

0: 1,000 residents. That's the latest. 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
2: Coming up in the programme today, a major court ruling against a social media giant. We'll examine Ukraine's quest for air defence systems and we'll find out about a new dialogue about a potential political transition in Venezuela.
1: As ever, we'd love your thoughts on anything you hear on the programme. You can send us a WhatsApp or text message on our usual number. That's +44 77 86 20 50 85.
2: A judge in the US state of New Mexico has fined Meta, the parent company for Facebook, Instagram and WhatsApp, more than $500 million for failing to warn the public about the risks its platforms pose to children. In the largest fine Meta has received over child safety issues, the judge ruled Meta's conduct amounted to a public nuisance by contributing to a severe youth mental health crisis. Meta says it will appeal the ruling and that it had been working to identify and remove harmful content. The fine is in addition to a $375 million Meta had been ordered to pay in a previous lawsuit, accusing it of exposing children to explicit material and online predators.
1: I've been speaking with Juliana Arnold, an online safety advocate and co-founder of Parents Rise. Her teenage daughter Coco died in New York in 2022 from what Juliana says was an illegal and fake pill Coco got from someone she had met on social media. I started by asking her for her reaction to the court's decision.
3: This is such a great step, you know, a first step in accountability. But obviously for me as a mother who lost my child to social media harms, it's obviously, you know, very bittersweet. But it is finally feels good to know that the court didn't just say Meta failed kids, you know, it put a number on it, and $567 million has meaning. And the fact that the judge found Meta knowingly built the products, you know, that harmed our children, and then just treated the harm as a cost of doing business like it didn't care, really felt a little bit like a little bit of justice being done and showing that we're moving in the right direction of holding these companies accountable for the harm that they're doing to our children.
1: It's important to say that Meta says it's going to appeal this decision, and it says that it is working hard to keep people safe on its platforms. Now, the harm social media has on youngsters, for you, is very personal.
3: Yes.
1: Just explain what happened to your daughter, Coco.
3: It's beyond personal. No, my daughter, Coco, was a funny and bright and active young woman and still growing into herself, like, you know, all teens, and figuring things out. And she had had a very difficult relationship with social media and the design of the platforms and the dopamine hits that she would receive with the likes and the scrolling videos and the autoplay really kept her glued to her phone. And she went in the downward cycle of more depression and anxiety and, you know, retreating from her friends and all the things she was doing. And then when she just turned 17, a stranger that was on Instagram approached her and befriended her, groomed her, and then lured her to meet him, saying that he wanted to give her a Percocet for her anxiety. And it wasn't Percocet, it was fentanyl. And so she died of fentanyl poisoning. So that's why it's important, because in addition, they found that not only were these kids just harmed by, you know, the algorithms and the features, but they were also exposed to predators by design. And this ruling found that, you know, Meta's platforms facilitated, you know, adult to child sexual exploitation and sextortion because of the insufficient safeguards and how the recommendation algorithm, you know, itself operated. So that is huge for me, because there's so many predators that are online that are able to reach our children, and that just can't be.
1: Just talk to us about how the families that you have been supporting have been affected and how they're likely to react to a ruling like this.
3: Obviously, we'll never get our children back. Nothing will ever be the same. We faced the worst situation anyone could find, and the pain is daily. But knowing that we can protect other children and that finally we're being heard is going to be very, I think, inspiring for these families who are working so hard to make these companies accountable to building and designing platforms that are not addictive for our children and harming their mental and physical health. So I think this shows us that, you know, we are moving in the right direction and that this is the first of a number of trials that are going to be happening here in the U.S. over the next couple of years.
1: Part of the ruling includes new youth safety measures to be introduced. Are you hopeful that these will come into place and help reduce the harm to children and young users?
3: Yes. I mean, some of the things that they're requiring that Meta change are things that we've been fighting for years and are sitting in a document in Washington, D.C., in legislation that we have also been supporting for years. So this will also help our case and help us use this to push our Congress to pass laws that will keep these companies accountable. And August 12th, there will be a court case starting in Oakland, California, where the attorney generals of the states of California, Colorado, Kentucky, and New Jersey are also suing Meta for their negligence and for the similar situations that they found in the New Mexico case.
1: That there was Juliana Arnold speaking to me from Los Angeles. And just to reiterate Meta's response, it said in a statement, "We work hard to keep people safe on our platforms and we have been transparent about the challenges of identifying and removing bad actors and harmful content. We remain confident in our record of protecting teens online and will continue to defend ourselves against claims that misrepresent the facts." Well, let's bring in our business presenter, Davide Ghiglione, to help us understand what this amount means for a company like Meta. So, Davide, this $567 million fine is in addition to the $375 million Meta was handed back in March. Sounds like a lot of money. What does this mean for Meta, do you think?
4: Good morning, Catherine. Well, this is a very good question because even if this amount sounds huge for the vast majority of people, in reality, financially, it's very small for Meta because, you know, a company of that size, this is just a drop in the ocean. Just to give you an idea, just a couple of numbers. So Meta's annual profit in 2025 was about $60 billion. So this fine is just really less than 2% of that. So it's really, really small. On top of that, Meta was already expecting lawsuits and they had already set aside $2.4 billion for legal costs and they had warned investors. So this is not a huge amount, financially speaking, for them.
1: Yes, so unlikely to have a big financial impact on the company itself. But what's the bigger issue for Meta here?
4: Well, the real impact is not only reputational, because obviously everyone's reading about it today, but it's really expected to come from the changes Meta's been ordered to make, such as limiting how much under 18s can use Facebook and or Instagram, for example, or preventing Meta from recommending minors accounts to adults, or even just restricting notifications during school hours. Obviously, for Meta and for social media companies in general, it's much better if people spend more time on their platforms. So this is what matters to investors. So it's kind of the long-term costs, which could be far greater than any single fine.
1: Davide, thank you. That's our business presenter, Davide Ghiglione there.
2: Over the last few days here on Newsday, we've been reporting on the dire state of Ukraine's defences against Russian ballistic missiles, with strikes that have killed scores of people over this past week. prompting President Volodymyr Zelensky to appeal to allies about a shortage in interceptors. For years, Ukraine has relied on American Patriot defense systems to shoot down Russian ballistic missiles, but those have been in short supply, particularly since the US launched its war on Iran, depleting its own stockpile. Now, yesterday on the program, we heard from the Latvian foreign minister, Baiba Braza, who told us that some of the Patriot defense systems were nearing the end of their shelf lives, after which point they would be scrapped. So she pleaded with countries who have them to make sure they were given to Ukraine.
5: We need to supply weapons for self-defense, interceptors. It's sensitive for those countries who could provide them, and it's really a shame they haven't done that. At the end, it's always about political willingness. If there's a will, there's a way. These PAC-2, PAC-3 Patriot systems, missiles that shoot down another missile by two or by one, have neared expiration date. So they will very soon not be useful even to be stored. So they have to be used in defense, and those countries can't do that. So let's supply them to Ukraine and let's make sure that we do the right thing.
2: Well, we can bring in now Aaron Dawson, an expert in the field of ballistic security and with the Freeman Air and Space Institute at King's College London here in the UK. Welcome to the programme. What did you make of the Latvian Foreign Minister's comments there?
6: Well, thank you very much for having me. I think the Latvian Foreign Minister there was prescient in her call for increased support for Ukraine. As you mentioned in your remarks, Ukraine is suffering quite substantially from the lack of adequate ballistic missile defense capability. And we've seen that, of course, in recent days with the massive salvo faced against Kyiv of about 40 ballistic missiles. So I think she's right in the sense of identifying where there's a capability gap. Where I think she's mistaken is finding the right solution to it. It's not clear from publicly released information just how many stocks are nearing their expiry. And even if there are some that are approaching their nominal expiration date, it's far from certain that countries within Europe or elsewhere are willing to donate their Patriot stocks to Ukraine. I mean, they have several choices that they could face instead. They could opt to recertify some of these Patriot stocks, extend their life. They could upgrade some of their systems. They could recycle their components, or, as the Latvian foreign minister said, donate them to Ukraine. And if we look at what Kuwait and Germany have done in recent years, they've instead decided to upgrade and buy more of the Patriot systems rather than choose to donate them to Ukraine as deserving a candidate as it may be.
2: Could you just explain how those systems could run out of shelf life, as it were, could get to a point where they aren't usable anymore, whether or not they are donated to Ukraine?
6: Yeah, sure. So when you initially buy these missile systems, they will come with a particular shelf life, but that shelf life will be subject to continuing monitoring because these missiles will be handled, they will be stored in very different climates, different temperatures. Some of them may be used for training. And so continual monitoring of these inventories will establish whether the missiles can continue with that predetermined shelf life. Initially, the US Army stocks were classified for about 30 years. They then had an extension program, bringing them up to 45 years. But these missiles, just because they're approaching their end of service life, that doesn't mean that they're necessarily unusable. That just means that perhaps some of the components need to be upgraded, or the original manufacturer just needs to do a quick inspection to make sure, yes, these missiles are still serviceable, they can still be used, and we might give them an extra 5 years before the next inspection. So there are ways in which these stockpiles can be upgraded and recertified.
2: And if you feel that that is an unlikely avenue for Ukraine to get more of these systems, where could President Zelensky find what he's looking for?
6: Well, there are a few options open to him. The first is to use some alternatives to Patriots. Patriots are first in class, but there are some other systems if he's really finding it difficult to plug that capability gap. The first is the European version of Patriot called the SAMP-T, produced by France and Italy. It's not as sophisticated as the Patriot, but does a decent job. And some of those are already going in Ukraine's way. Ukraine itself is collaborating with the United States to retrofit some Soviet-designed S-300 systems, again, which are a possibility. And Ukraine is trying to develop its own homegrown, low-cost version of the Patriot. So those are all open to Zelensky. The other couple of suggestions would be to shoot the archer rather than the arrow. It's very difficult to completely disarm an incoming missile salvo if that's dozens and dozens of missiles at a time. But what you can do with long-range precision-guided munitions is take out where these missile launchers are or hurt Russian oil and industrial facilities. Those are the ways in which Ukraine can begin to throttle back some of the attacks that it's currently facing. And then the last thing really is to hide as much as you can, conceal your industrial capacity, conceal vital targets, make it much more difficult for these ballistic missiles to take out some of the softer targets that Ukraine does have.
2: Aaron Dawson from King's College London, thank you very much indeed. Got a couple of messages in on this. Suleiman Connie in Philadelphia says Zelensky is living in a delusional world. Even if they're supplying him with all the air defence systems, he will never win against Russia. But Ikai Wilson in Soroti, Uganda says Ukraine deserves all the support it's requesting. If Russia had its way, it would reignite the USSR. And it's only Ukraine who are frustrating Putin's adventurous venture.
1: Let's head to Venezuela now, where talks on a potential political transition have begun in the capital, Caracas. The discussions are being pushed by the United States, which has considerable power in the country following its military raid to capture the then president, Nicolas Maduro, at the start of this year. The talks are being led by the head of the National Assembly, Jorge Rodriguez, and a leading opposition politician, Dinora Figuera, who returned to the country in June.
2: However, the major opposition leader, the Nobel Peace Prize winner, Maria Corina Machado, is not involved. For more, I spoke to the investigative journalist Ana Vanessa Herrero in Caracas.
7: Well, these talks are just the continuation of what Donald Trump and the Trump administration was proposing even before Nicolas Maduro was taken. So the entire plan that the U.S. had for Venezuela after January 3rd was that a transition would start in the country and that would allow free and democratic elections to be held. And then after that, elect a president in a way that has not been experienced in Venezuela for a very long time.
2: And the people involved leading this process, talk to us a bit about them and whether they are credible figures for such such a venture.
7: Well, credible depending, to whom, right? Like, who are we talking about? Are we talking credible in front of the Trump administration or the Venezuelan people? So, Dinora Figuera, on one side, she's leading the opposition efforts in these talks, and she is a well-known congresswoman. And she was heavily involved in prior efforts from the opposition, the Venezuelan opposition, to, you know, look for a different way to oust Nicolas Maduro before January 3rd. So she's a well-known name among Venezuelans and among the opposition, but I would not say she's the person who really represents the entire opposition. Let's not forget that after 2024, when Maria Corina Machado led this enormous campaign against Nicolas Maduro, and they could prove that the opposition won with over 70%. After that, the main figure for the opposition here is Maria Corina Machado.
8: And so, she's not involved at this stage.
7: Exactly. So the fact that she's not involved raises a lot of questions among not only people, but even within the opposition. But she is the person that the Trump administration decided would be, you know, the vessel for this conversation. That is the person that's going to be sitting at the table. And on the other side, we have Jorge Rodriguez, who is also a very well-known name. He is the brother of Delcy Rodriguez, who is the interim president right now. He was extremely close to Nicolas Maduro. He has been in politics with Chavismo since the beginning, and he has been accused by the opposition of leading policies that would go against freedom of speech and against protests and so many other things that, you know, in the end, defined Maduro's time as a dictatorship inside of Venezuela. Mm. So we have two very different sides here, but both of them agreed by Donald Trump, and that is basically the situation.
8: And you said that what the Venezuelan people really want is free and fair elections. How much optimism is there, would you say, that these talks could eventually get the country there?
7: Well, you know, Venezuelans are used to the talks, and that is actually a strategy that Nicolas Maduro himself used a lot of times to divert. And, you know, whenever things were heating up in the country, he would use this talks as a way to gain a little bit of time or credibility in front of the international community. So Venezuelans are not very fond of talking. They were not expecting this sort of what the Trump administration is trying to sell as a transition to start with negotiations. They were expecting elections to be announced. But truth be told, it's been over 20 years, a system and a regime that now ended abruptly after January 3rd. So the only way to continue, you know, the calm that it's raining right now in the country is, you know, through a conversation between parties. The only problem here is that people don't believe that Jorge Rodriguez can really hold a conversation that would lead the country into something that is democratic, because perceive Jorge Rodriguez as a very undemocratic and against freedom kind of person. So it's complicated. I mean, it is the only way that the United States is proposing. It is a logical way that things are happening. But again, people were expecting much more. And you can feel that people are desperate for elections to happen and for Maria Corina to return and, you know, for a campaign to run and to start freely and democratically.
8: Journalist Ana Vanessa Herrero in Caracas.
1: 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Hi, Sarah.
9: Good morning, Catherine. Good morning, James. European teams could still boycott competitions, including the World Cup, as UEFA says. FIFA's defense of its president, Gianni Infantino, quote, changes nothing. European governing body, UEFA, said in a statement it has lost its confidence in Infantino, despite the World Cup plan being aborted. A record-breaking deal for Ivory Coast Yann Diomande. Real Madrid have signed a 19-year-old star from RB Leipzig on a 7-year deal. Madrid will pay $144 million fee plus $10 million in easily achievable bonuses. If those bonuses are achieved, the deal would represent a record transfer for Madrid.
1: Sarah, thank you. That's Sarah Manai with all the latest sports news there. 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Stay with us if you can.
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1: More than a million people are at risk of losing food assistance in South Sudan. We'll find out more from the World Food Programme.
2: We'll dip into a lively debate in Cameroon after a bishop urged women to stop romantically pursuing priests.
1: And the pressure on FIFA's Gianni Infantino remains high. We'll have the latest.
0: BBC News with Moira Alderson. A judge in the United States has fined Meta more than $500 million over child safety and ordered it to change how young people use its platforms. The judge in New Mexico said Meta could be called a public nuisance as it contributed to a mental health crisis among the young. Meta disputed the judgment. US researchers say they've used AI to design entirely new viruses. The breakthrough is being hailed, but has also raised safety concerns. The Saudi-led coalition supporting Yemen's internationally recognised government says 11 civilians have been injured in a Houthi attack on a Saudi Arabian border area. Regional tensions have escalated recently, with the Houthis and Riyadh engaging in mutual assaults. There's been a school shooting near the Thai capital, Bangkok. Reports say both injuries and fatalities have occurred and that the suspect in the crime is dead. The attack is said to have been carried out by a student. Details are still coming in. Government and opposition delegations in Venezuela have concluded a first day of talks on a possible political transition. They've promised to continue good faith negotiations in search of what they call a democratic and constitutional solution. Washington supports the dialogue. US police say a man's confessed to starting a wildfire that destroyed 800 buildings near Spokane in Washington state. His defense lawyers want his mental health assessed. Protesters have clashed with police in the Argentine capital, Buenos Aires, as they gathered to oppose a bill that would overhaul property ownership. Demonstrators carried banners reading, "The homeland is not for sale." And the Moroccan state news agency says the country is ready to cooperate with Spain on the return of hundreds of unaccompanied children currently in the Spanish territory of Ceuta. It's struggling to look after the minors, who were among last week's influx of would-be migrants. BBC News.
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1: Yes, in the next half hour, we'll hear about food challenges in South Sudan, speak to a gender activist in Cameroon about a bishop's appeal to women to stop chasing after priests, and hear about the continued pressure on FIFA's boss, Gianni Infantino.
2: We'll have your thoughts on that or anything you hear on Newsday. 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
1: Well, let's start here in East Africa, where more than a million people in South Sudan are at risk of losing the food assistance they depend on to survive. That's the warning from the World Food Programme, who say they're facing an imminent shortfall in funding for their work in the country. Food insecurity in the country is partly driven by escalating conflict, which has led to hundreds of thousands of people being displaced from their homes. Well, joining me here in the studio is Mutinta Chimuka, the World Food Programme's Country Director for South Sudan. Welcome to Newsday, and thank you for joining us in the studio this morning. So describe to us the depth and urgency of the crisis in South Sudan.
12: Thank you for having me. In South Sudan, we have about 10 million people who are facing food insecurity. That includes South Sudanese, it includes refugees coming in from Sudan, it includes people who are suffering from the effects of conflict and as well from the effects of climate crisis. So people who are drought affected and flood affected. And this is really, really a very, very serious problem. Right now, the World Food Programme is reaching as many people as we can. However, our resources are running out. And by the end of September, we will not have enough money to provide support to refugees and internally displaced, close to a million people. And we worry about what will happen with them going forward. Some of those South Sudanese don't have anywhere else to go. Sudanese refugees have no place to go because Sudan is still in a conflict, and we urgently need resources to be able to provide them life-saving assistance for the coming months until the end of the year.
1: And it's important to say we aren't talking about people who had a lot of resources from aid agencies in the first place. I've been to parts of South Sudan facing, as you say, flooding crises in the past, displaced people coming in from Sudan, living in places where they do not have accommodation, tents. So it's been a real challenge for aid agencies in the past. Why are you facing this funding shortfall yet again?
12: Exactly. The resources that we have are enough to actually give people a basic ration. And it's basically half what you are supposed to give. An average human being should survive on 2,100 kilocalories a day. We're only able to give them half of that, and it's very, very little. It is just basic food. It is a cereal. It is a pulse. It is salt and oil. That's all we're asking for and giving the people of South Sudan. I think that what's happening right now is that there are multiple crises around the world, unfortunately. But I think it's really important to keep the spotlight on South Sudan. The people in South Sudan deserve assistance just as much as any child in any other part of the globe.
1: We've seen countries around the world cutting their aid budgets. More recently, the focus has been on the United States in particular. So where are you hoping to get some of the funding from? We know countries in the Middle East, for example, have been stepping up and supporting aid agencies.
12: No, absolutely. The United States and other donors have been really very good to South Sudan and to the World Food Program. We continue to engage with the United States at different levels and continue to receive some funding from the United States through different mechanisms. But absolutely, the level of resources isn't what it was before. We are engaged in trying to broaden the number of partners that we work with and have had many conversations with different member states, including the Republic of China, for example. So we're really trying to make sure that we just don't focus our attention on just those traditional donors that have been very faithful to South Sudan and the World Food Program for decades.
1: Give us a sense of the challenges people in South Sudan are facing at the moment, because in recent months we've been talking about insecurity happening in different parts of the country. Just give us the latest in terms of what's happening on the ground there.
12: Well, let me just give you one statistic. Since the beginning of this year, 36 humanitarian workers have been killed in the line of duty. This is basically what happens here. Sometimes people are on a road, they get ambushed. Sometimes it's warring parties, the opposition and the state. Sometimes it's armed youth who have weapons that are very powerful that just ambush people on their way, just going about their daily business, and they get ambushed. Unfortunately, the number of people who get killed in South Sudan on a daily basis is astronomical. And I think this is something that, you know, the world needs to pay attention to. And we really want the warring parties, and we hope that other member states, including the African Union, will work with the government of South Sudan to bring peace to South Sudan, because without peace, the people of South Sudan will continue to suffer all sorts of challenges, food insecurity, but also others. I think it's not just the World Food Program that is facing difficulties to provide assistance, but other UN agencies and NGOs that are a lifeline to the people of South Sudan are also facing similar challenges.
1: Mutinta Chimuka, World Food Programme's Country Director for South Sudan. And we appreciate you coming into our studios here in Nairobi and talking to us.
12: Thank you so much for having me.
1: Wonderful. James, of course, you were a long-time correspondent for the BBC in South Sudan and Sudan. You've covered many of the hunger challenges the country has faced. This feels like it's a recurring story.
8: Yeah, it really is. I mean, in my case, almost 20 years of looking at things like this. I remember meeting people who were grinding up leaves to provide just a tiny bit of nutrition. That was in eastern Equatoria, probably in 2009. It is recurrent. Part of it, of course, is environmental. We've seen the flooding that has been such a big feature in recent years in parts of South Sudan. But I think, and I don't know if you'd agree, Catherine, you obviously worked a lot in South Sudan, so much of it is political too. When there is conflict, when there are divisions and fighting, that leads to so many of the food problems that the WFP's country director was so eloquently describing just now.
1: Yes, and James, I've covered, you know, displacement crises, hunger crises in different parts of the continent, in Uganda in particular, here in Kenya as well. What really struck me in South Sudan is just how there are few resources. So I'll give you the example of Uganda. When there were lots of South Sudanese refugees coming into Uganda, people were given a plot of land, for example. There were tents, there was food from multiple agencies. I was in South Sudan when the conflict in Sudan began, and there were South Sudanese fleeing into South Sudan at the time. I was just really struck about just how little people had. There was a lack of shelter. People were living out in the open in different parts of towns and cities. There was just very little for them. And as you say there, James, that's also part of the political crisis, but also how remote and difficult to get to some of these parts of the country are.
2: Let's head to Cameroon, where comments by a Catholic bishop urging women to stop pursuing priests has sparked debate. The Bishop of Bayer, Michael Bibi, told worshippers that women and girls should avoid romantic relationships with Catholic priests, arguing that such relationships can contribute to the downfall of some members of the clergy.
13: If a Christian is responsible for the downfall of a particular priest, how do you feel? That is because of your relationship, is because of the type of thing you do with this particular priest that has made this priest to drop out, or that has made this priest not to live his life and live it properly. And most often, some of us are having problems because of the Christians.
2: Well, his remarks have been criticised by some who say they unfairly portray women as temptations rather than as equal members of the church community. One of those critics is the gender advocate and scholar Eileen Tabue, a lifelong Catholic who has written an open letter to the bishop entitled "The Perception That Women Are Distractions in the Church." When we spoke, I started by asking Eileen to summarise her thoughts on the bishop's words.
14: It is very damaging indeed, because it gives the impression that women go to church to seduce priests. It gives the impression that women are not so concerned about their own spiritual life, because based on some of the comments that he made, he said women are the causes of downfall, you know, of priests. To frame women as the cause of downfall of a priest, I thought was too strong and too hard, because it took away responsibility from the priest who took a vow. And so when you say it is the woman that is the cause of the priest's downfall, you're completely keeping the priest away from taking responsibility for vows that he had taken as a priest.
8: I suppose some might argue that if the priest has responsibility, then the women in these cases do too. It should be a shared responsibility, if nothing else. Would you agree with that?
14: Yes, of course, it has to be a shared responsibility, but I take responsibility for myself and my spiritual life as a Christian and not for the priest. I mean, that is my perspective, that if I am a Christian and I choose to be a Christian, I have to take responsibility for my acts. And so the priest also has to take responsibility for his acts. Now, it does not cancel the fact that we may collaborate to support one another. You know, part of the message that the bishop has shared was that Christians should advise and guide priests when they see them doing the wrong things. And that I completely agree with. Let us guide, let us advise, maybe let us report, you know, to a higher authority if we see a priest doing something that is not okay. But then to say that the cause of the downfall of a priest is a woman, I think I do not agree with that particular part of the message.
8: So what sort of conversations do you think the Catholic Church in Cameroon should be having about priest responsibility, about perhaps the challenges of celibacy?
14: That is a very difficult conversation that needs to be had, because if we look at the way the church is structured and if we look at our culture in Cameroon, we are a very communal kind of people. And so priests are not expected to live separate from the people. They function within communities. They are shepherds. And so they are often invited for birthdays, weddings. I mean, they attend traditional ceremonies. And so they have a very friendly relationship with their Christians. But again, I think that we need to start having a conversation about how do we manage these relationships, or how do we, within the process of training the priests, emphasize on the vow of celibacy that they take? And, you know, what are some of the ways in which they as individuals can focus on their ministry and avoid some of the temptations that are out there? Because we cannot deny that the temptations are there. And I do not deny that some women are deliberately interested in priests. But what I am saying is that the priests should take the responsibility for the vows that they took. And so there should be, I think, greater training on, you know, how they manage some of these issues that they find in the community, some of the temptations that come their way, and how they can also be able to draw boundaries. Because, you know, as part of the message, the bishop said women should avoid taking a priest to places they don't have to go to, like bars. And so my question is, the priest is not a child. Nobody forced him to go there. Probably he was convinced to go there, or he wanted to go there and just needed somebody to take him. So I'm sure there are ways in which they can be trained to draw boundaries between themselves and the Christians and the activities that they take part in within the communities.
8: Finally, I wonder what sort of reaction you've had to your comments, to your response to the bishop in the sort of cultural context that you've just been describing.
14: Well, the reaction has been very massive, both negative and positive. I've had a lot of people question the fact that I dared to respond to the bishop in such a manner. And some people said, oh, I did not get the whole message, the bishop's message, and that I only took a part of it and commented on it. And some people said, oh, I was seeking for social media clout. And then I have also had a lot of support from women who, you know, themselves found it a very difficult message. I've had support from priests. I've had support from Christians who have appreciated the fact that I was able to express that point of view. So it's both ways, you know, but the one thing that I want to emphasize is that my message was not an attack on the bishop. My message was a perspective that I wanted to share about the bishop's message and how it could enable priests to hide behind women rather than take responsibility for their acts.
8: The academic and gender activist Eileen Tabue there.
1: You're listening to Newsday from the BBC with James in London and Catherine in Nairobi. A reminder of our headlines. A US court has fined Meta more than $500 million and deemed it a public nuisance in the largest case yet against the social media giant over child safety. And scientists say they have successfully used artificial intelligence to design completely new viruses. Let's get the latest sports news now with Sarah Minai. Hi, Sarah.
9: Thank you, Catherine. Let's start with the latest in the Infantino controversy, and UEFA say a boycott of FIFA competitions remains. On Wednesday, FIFA released a statement saying its management board had reaffirmed their full support for its president, Gianni Infantino. It also said mistakes were acknowledged. The FIFA statement came after the meeting of most of its senior management, who retained their full support for Infantino. The BBC's football reporter Manny Jasmi has been speaking to Jim Boyce, former vice president of FIFA, and started by asking him if he was surprised by this latest FIFA statement.
15: Not surprised. It was obviously what was going to happen. Don't forget, he called a meeting of his senior staff. His senior staff obviously have salaries, obviously have payments to make, and obviously they backed the president. Now, it's interesting because I heard there that Kevin Lemieux, who I know very well, Kevin is a first-class, most honest fellow. He, in fact, was a PR to Michel Platini when I was at UEFA. And I see that Kevin wasn't invited to the meeting. That surprises me greatly because he's a most honourable person and someone who I would have very high regard for. But as far as UEFA are concerned, I don't think this is a bluff. I think, as I said, Gianni Infantino has a long way to go to regain the reputation that has been lost. He has 6 months to do so. But the most important thing is that if UEFA go ahead with their boycott of FIFA competitions, it's going to have effect in a couple of months' time, because the Women's World Cup qualifiers, which Northern Ireland are actually involved in, are due to take place in October. So are they going to take place? So Johnny has a lot of work to do to try to get back his credibility.
16: Yeah, there really are just a few days and weeks to sort this out, it would seem. You mentioned those Women's World Cup qualifiers. Before that, even, yes, there's the Women's Under 20 World Cup, which is going to be in, exactly, Poland, which is a UEFA member. So that's in less than a month's time. So we're going to find out quite quickly how serious this threat is.
15: Oh, it appears to be very serious. And obviously, UEFA are now wanting the backing, which I saw they got a week ago, of the 53 countries in UEFA. So I think that they will obviously be very determined that unless they get proper answers, because the World Cup, to me, is the greatest sporting competition that we can possibly have. Now, FIFA's job is to promote football. It's to promote football for the ordinary average person who wants to go along at the weekend and see his team. And there's no greater honour than seeing your country qualify for a World Cup. But that last World Cup, the prices in America were crazy. The relationship between Gianni Infantino and Donald Trump was appalling, to be honest with you. The overturning of the red card. I could go on some of the VAR decisions. So FIFA have a lot to do to try to get back the credibility that they need to get back with the associations, especially UEFA.
16: And UEFA have obviously been extremely strong in their criticism of Gianni Infantino and the way FIFA has been run in the last few days, weeks and months and beyond that as well. We also had objections from CONCACAF and the Asian Football Federation when these plans were announced last week, Jim. Do you expect those confederations, UEFA, CONCACAF, the Asian Football Federation, to be talking to each other, coordinating a response their opposition?
15: I'd be very surprised if they didn't. Now, where I see a problem here is I'm not sure there is a suitable candidate well enough known to challenge Gianni Infantino, okay, if it goes to a vote. If it goes to a vote, I still think Gianni Infantino would probably get the numbers that he requires. But that's not the issue here. What's the point in having a vote? What's the point in being president of FIFA if your whole competitions are thrown into jeopardy because of this situation? So, as I say to you, there's a lot of work needs to be done.
9: That was former Vice President of FIFA Jim Boyce speaking there to the BBC's Manny Jasmi. Now to a record-breaking deal for Ivory Coast Yann Diomande. Real Madrid have signed the 90-year-old star from RB Leipzig on a 7-year deal. Diomande was one of football's most in-demand talents this summer after impressing in Germany's Bundesliga last season, scoring 12 goals, providing 8 assists, and then he excelled with Ivory Coast at the World Cup. Madrid will pay $144 million fee plus $10 million in bonuses. And if those bonuses are achieved, well, the deal would represent a record transfer for Madrid. It was more than what was paid for Jude Bellingham in 2023 and for Eden Hazard in 2019. And away from football, Mauritian rider Kimberly Lecour overcame a mechanical failure to win stage 6 of the Tour de France. Switzerland Marlene Roizier still holds the overall lead.
8: Sarah Manai, thank you very much indeed. Let's take a bit of a detour here to the glamorous world of top models and catwalks. And we're going to return here, actually, to South Sudan. For years, the world's youngest nation has been producing some of the world's top international models, like Anok Yeh, Adu Takech and Alec Wek. Currently, 9 of the world's top 50 models, as ranked by a top modelling database, hail originally from South Sudan.
17: And James, despite this status these South Sudanese models enjoy, there are also still challenges, such as visas and access to the international stages. Focus on Africa's Nkechi Ogbonna has been speaking with 19-year-old Chloe Nyanda, an up-and-coming model from Juba.
18: I started modelling when I was 14. When I was living in Nairobi, I saw a dude online. A dude inspired me, actually. I say I want to be like a dude one day. And my things actually became hard through my parents. They actually refused. They don't want me to be a model. They say that I should get married, all this. So I started in Nairobi. They refused. They took me to boarding school. They took me to Juba actually because of modeling, because I do go for training and they don't want those things. So I went to Juba. I started in Juba until my parents told me, if you choose modeling, you better leave our house and you go for your model things. So I left my brother's house. I went and stayed with my auntie. I continued with my modeling there.
19: Since you left home, have you been able to go back home to mend fences with your family? Have they been receptive or they are still upset by your choices?
18: No, they're not happy with me up to today. I don't talk to my family. Most of my family members, like brothers, some uncles, I don't talk to them up to now.
19: Right. But Chloe, talk to me about growing up in South Sudan, right? What has growing up been like, especially for young girls like you?
18: Actually, growing up in South Sudan is not easy. It's not actually easy, let me be honest, because it's not all the families. Some families are really going through a lot. You get married, they're forcing you to a man, a young girl's age of 14. A lot have been forced into marriages, young girls, you know, just because of cows and all this.
19: Chloe, is modeling a way that young girls are hoping to change their circumstances or run away from marriages or, you know, to chase a proper career that they have interest in?
18: Not everyone, actually. Sometimes it's not everyone. Some people love marriages, but to some few of us. So this is where also we can escape marriages. Especially, let me just say an example of me. So actually, me, I don't want to get married. So this is why I choose modeling. So now I'm trying to escape marriage things, but I don't know to other people's opinion. I don't actually know. But to me, I don't want to get married.
19: Right. From what we've seen, right, there are so many models that are coming out from South Sudan. Why is there a huge interest for models from South Sudan specifically?
18: Mostly, basically, on our skin. So we have good skin like South Sudanese. You know, we are very unique. And we also have the height. We have very beautiful girls from South Sudan, compared to the rest of the countries. Let me just say, in the industry, we are the one making a lot of money. So big brands that are choosing South Sudanese girls.
19: And then, Chloe, you've spoken about Adut, Anok, Alekwek, and some of these ladies who are hitting runways and have become international stars from South Sudan. What would you say the impact of these ladies hitting those stages have been on young girls like yourself back home in South Sudan?
18: Without them, I could not be a model by now. Maybe I could have not known them. So I could have been married now. So those girls, they actually did well. So they inspired a lot of girls.
19: Let's talk a bit about the challenges. Coming from South Sudan with a dream and a desire to launch on global stages, how has it been accessible for you to these platforms?
18: At first, I was in Juba. And I was having big body. My body was big, so I got a lot of rejection from the agencies. It was in 2024, an agency came, that is, they came to Juba, and I went for casting, and then they told me, you have good skin, and also you have looks, but your body is big. So, you know, I worked hard, like, to grow slim. It's not easy to...
19: Chloe, when you say you worked hard, what kinds of things did you do to lose weight?
18: So, I do exercises. I go for running every morning. I also don't eat. I eat small. When I eat lunch, I won't eat supper. I actually grow slim, and I got an agency in Paris. So, I came last year in December. I came to Kampala. I applied for my visa. My visa was rejected. Actually, right now, it's not me alone. Like, new faces right now, like us, are so hard. They're not getting visas because mostly models can, some of us, they can travel and they don't come back. So they go and seek for asylum and they don't come back. So that one is challenging us right now. I have applied already now. I'm waiting for another visa right now, but I don't know whether they're going to deny again or accept. I don't actually know. So now I'm just praying hard.
17: And that was the up-and-coming South Sudanese model, Chloe Nyanda, speaking to Focus on Africa's Nkechi Ogbonna. She's hoping to make it big, like some of the other names, James. Alekwek is one of the best-known models in the world. I guess they have such a big influence in South Sudan.
8: Yeah. You can definitely see lots of young South Sudanese women hoping to follow in their footsteps, and why not? Sounds like there's a lot of interest from the modelling industry for South Sudanese women.
17: Thank you, James. 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Stay with us if you can.
20: We're muggy into the weekend with daily rain chances. Your Radio IQ forecast. A few showers and rumbles of thunder this evening, but then we'll see some clearing. Areas of patchy fog possible early Friday. Lows in the mid-60s and lower 70s. A mix of sun and clouds across the area Friday. Spotty showers and storms. The best chance for those along and west of the Blue Ridge later on, with highs in the upper 70s to 93 for Fredericksburg, feeling hotter as you move east of the mountains.
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1: Hello and welcome to Newsday on the BBC World Service with James Cobner in London and Catherine Biarahanga in Nairobi.
2: A judge in the United States has fined Meta, which owns Facebook and Instagram, more than $500 million over child safety and ordered it to change how young people use its platforms. So what could this mean for one of the world's biggest social media companies? We'll hear from a leading technology journalist.
1: We continue to follow reports of unaccompanied minors left in the Spanish exclave of Ceuta following the recent migration crisis there. We'll hear from an aid worker on the ground.
2: The Confederation of African Football, the governing body on the continent, has backed the embattled FIFA president, Gianni Infantino. We'll examine what this means for his chances of holding on to his job.
1: And we'll find out about the latest trade tariffs being imposed by President Donald Trump.

0: users after finding it had harmed children's mental health. As well as the fine earmarked for harm reduction, Meta was ordered to impose a range of youth safety measures, including monthly limits on teens' use of Facebook and Instagram, restrictions on notifications, tighter controls on adult contact with minors, and safeguards for AI chatbots.
1: Thai police are responding to a shooting at a school north of the Thai capital, Bangkok. Officers say the suspect, a student, has been found dead in a classroom. Local media say at least one other person has been killed and several have been injured. Russia is systematically seizing tens of thousands of homes across four regions of Ukraine that it illegally annexed during its full-scale invasion. The BBC has analysed hundreds of publicly available documents outlining how occupying authorities are taking away Ukrainian homes. Olga Robinson reports.
2: Using official documents, we identified more than 34,000 homes which are in the process of being seized. Many of them belong to Ukrainians who have fled the fighting. The practice has been endorsed by the Russian President Vladimir Putin, who signed a law formalising the scheme late last year. To try to get their property back, Ukrainians are required to obtain a Russian passport and to return to occupied Ukraine in person to prove their ownership within 30 days. Ukrainians we spoke to said this was neither safe nor possible. The Russian government said the scheme managed properties whose owners could not be identified or contacted while providing compensation should lawful owners come forward.
1: US researchers say they've used artificial intelligence to design completely new viruses, the first time whole genomes have been successfully designed by AI. The hope is it could revolutionise medicine, leading to new drugs and treatments. But some experts have warned the technology could be used to create new infections. Here's James Gallagher.
3: We already know that generative AI tools have done things like help design new vaccines and helped design new antibiotics for treating drug-resistant infections. But this really feels like quite a significant step up, because now instead of just designing one single compound, one little protein, this is actually the whole genome, the entire genetic code of a virus that is being developed completely from scratch and producing something that is actually viable at the end of it. That is a big step up.
1: BBC News. The Saudi-led coalition supporting Yemen's internationally recognised government says 11 civilians have been injured in a Houthi attack in southwestern Saudi Arabia. A spokesperson said they included seven Saudi nationals, a Yemeni, two Egyptians and a Pakistani. Temeskin Debasai has this report.
4: The attack in Najran marks the most serious cross-border incident in more than 4 years of conflict. It comes 2 days after the Iran-backed Houthis said they had carried out a drone strike on Najran Airport. Tensions have escalated in recent weeks, with the group stepping up attacks on Saudi Arabia and Yemen's internationally recognized government amid fears of war spreading across the Middle East. Riyadh has been striking Houthi military sites for weeks since the group imposed a naval blockade in the Red Sea and attacked Saudi tankers and oil facilities.
1: Government and opposition delegations in Venezuela have concluded a first day of talks on a possible political transition. They said they've agreed to hold good faith negotiations. The rare talks in a country that's known 27 years of socialist leadership are backed by the United States, which in January deposed and seized the then leader Nicolas Maduro. Israeli authorities have charged a settler with reckless manslaughter over the killing of the Palestinian activist Oda Hathelin during an incursion into Palestinian land in the occupied West Bank last year. Yinon Levy has also been accused of armed trespass and malicious property damage. He denies all the charges. An Australian aviation crew has carried out a daring midwinter mission to rescue a US expedition member from a station in Antarctica in freezing temperatures and total darkness. The firm SkyTraders responded last Friday to an urgent American request for a medical evacuation, landing a plane on an ice runway at the McMurdo Research Facility. An official said the firm never conducted such an operation so close to the winter solstice in Antarctica. BBC News.
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6: Coming up, Meta is fined more than $500 million over child safety by a court in New Mexico in the US. We'll find out what it means for the parent company of Facebook, Instagram and WhatsApp. We'll be live in the Spanish exclave of Ceuta to hear about the unaccompanied minors left there after the recent migrant crisis.
5: and African football.

0: Governing body CAF backs FIFA's president Gianni Infantino. We'll find out why. You can continue to send us your thoughts on the FIFA controversy and indeed on anything else you hear on Newsday. 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
1: A judge in the US state of New Mexico has fined Meta, the parent company for Facebook, Instagram and WhatsApp, more than $500 million for failing to warn the public about the risks its platforms pose to children. In the largest fine Meta has received over child safety issues, the judge ruled Meta's conduct amounted to a public nuisance by contributing to a severe youth mental health crisis. The fine is in addition to $375 million Meta was ordered to pay in the case in March, accusing it of exposing children to explicit material and online predators. Meta says it will appeal the ruling. Meta has been working to identify and remove harmful content. We're joined now from Los Angeles by the tech journalist Taylor Lorenz. Welcome to Newsday. So this is a huge fine, isn't it? Just explain what the case was focused on specifically and what sort of arguments were put forward by prosecutors.
2: Yeah, well, you know, I think it's notable that New Mexico couldn't find any actual real children that were harmed by Meta products. And so what they did, the state attorney general did, is steal photos of real children from the internet, use those photos to then lure predators, entrap those predators, and then delete the accounts before they promoted it to, you know, before they even told Meta basically about their scheme. So Meta wasn't able to actually remove those predators from the platform. And now the state attorney general has forever linked photos of real human children to online predators permanently because they stole photos of these real children. So this is, I would say, incredibly damaging to children. I cannot imagine anybody that would conduct such a ridiculous kind of scheme cares about the health of children. We know that actually New Mexico is ranked 49th in child welfare out of all 50 states. But, you know, as we all know, there's a lot of sort of public sentiment against Meta. Meta is by far not a very responsible or great company. And so, you know, they sort of did this ridiculous show trial and now they've, you know, come up with this nonsense number of to find them. I don't, you know, Meta's going to appeal and it's ultimately not really based on any evidence other than, again, this scheme that the attorney general came up. So it's all kind of a little crazy.
1: We obviously don't have the details of how this prosecution was handled. And obviously you mentioned the way and this scheme that you say was used by the state attorneys. But in terms of those wider accusations that Meta has faced about child safety, this isn't the only lawsuit the company's facing.
2: Yeah, exactly. So in addition to this scheme that the New Mexico Attorney General engaged in, which is public and people can sort of go read about, you know, what they did there, there was also this case in California that I covered in Los Angeles for claims of social media addiction. In this case, this young woman, Kaylee, she was put on the stand and basically testified that, you know, social media had caused her to have a mental health crisis. This girl had a horrible upbringing, unfortunately, was abused by her mother, and her father abandoned her. Her sister attempted to take her own life. This girl was very troubled for 11 years, asked for help, was not helped, really, and then ultimately later decided to to take part in this lawsuit against Meta, which ultimately the jury sort of sided with her. It's also another sad story of a girl being failed repeatedly by these systemic issues in our country that these lawmakers, instead of addressing, are sort of, you know, just doing these show trials against Meta. I don't know that any of this is going to be productive. If anything, Meta will just pay these fines and move along. You know, we're not getting any sort of meaningful tech regulation and, yeah.
1: Yes, because this judgment in New Mexico also comes with requirements for the way that for changes to the way young people are able to use Meta's platform. So what do you think would actually work in terms of keeping young people safe online?
2: Well, we know that the changes New Mexico is asking for are actually going to harm children. We know that these policies, like restrictions on, age-based sort of age verification restrictions and things like this, that the Attorney General has supported, actually lead to the loss of anonymity for young people online, for everyone, not just children online, but everyone, endangering immigrant children, vulnerable children, cutting young people off from crucial communities of support and access to information. Again, as I mentioned, you know, children in New Mexico are suffering. They really don't, you know, they don't have a great record on child welfare. And so these restrictions will cause a great deal of harm. If we actually wanted to crack down on Meta, we would be passing comprehensive data privacy reform. We would be going after them for anti-competitive business practices. We would be doing all these things instead of basically mandating that they cause harm to children. It's frustrating. I speak to a lot of experts for my job, and many, you know, experts that study for this for a living have really condemned these trials because they're not really resulting in any ultimate changes to the business model of big tech.
1: Obviously, it's important to say that there are governments in the world that are now choosing to limit the ages of people who do go online. There is still an ongoing debate, isn't there, about how exactly we keep young people safe online. Taylor Lorenz, a journalist from Los Angeles, thank you.
2: I just should say, there's not a debate in terms of the dangers of identity verification online. And we know that the age verification systems do harm children and adults by removing anonymity from the internet. And that is quite well documented, especially here in the United States.
1: But I guess the debate is, at what age should children have access to social media, for example? Taylor Ritz, thank you for joining us on Newsday.
0: Now, let's get the latest from the Spanish exclave Ceuta, where some 70,000 people of the 72,000 who arrived illegally last week have been returned to Morocco. That leaves then around 2,000 migrants who remain in Ceuta, and more than 1,000, perhaps 1,100 of them, are thought to be minors. To tell us more, we can speak to Rick Fernandez, coordinator for No Name Kitchen in Ceuta. That's an independent grassroots civil movement which provides humanitarian aid, including food, hygiene products and medical care, while documenting migrants at European borders. Welcome to the programme. Tell us more then about the minors, the children that you have been able to speak to, perhaps work with in Ceuta over the last few days.
3: Hello, good morning. I'm glad to participate in your program. Yeah, well, the situation in Ceuta is still so tragic. We are witnessing hundreds of minors fending for themselves in the streets. Still, most of them around the shelter for minors, but it is absolutely full. So yesterday we were estimating around 500, 600 minors still outside. And the situation is still quite dramatic, and there are obviously no capacities enough for attending them and trying to make the law applying accordingly to their rights as minors.
0: Just explain that to us. What should they be, what sort of help should they be allowed by the law if it was applied?
3: Yeah, well, I mean, for minors under until 18 years old, it applies. They should be covered by the Minors Prosecution Office, so they should be accessing a shelter, obviously with the accommodation, the allowance, and going into the procedure to determine what are their needs, to go through a individualized process to determine the reasons to stay or not, to understand more the connection with the family in their country of origin. Most of them, they are from Morocco. And then to determine if they are normally transferred to the mainland, where there are different shelters for minors, and normally conduct an asylum procedure. That is what the vast majority, if not absolutely all of them, are asking for.
0: And for the ones who are not receiving help right now, what does that mean for them? Are children sleeping on the streets?
3: Yeah, I mean, that's exactly, as I say, there are hundreds of people that they were in the minor shelter, but this was still, I mean, this is something that has been happening for, for many years. But now there is like one place that is called the Naves, that is like kind of an old industrial complex. And we have, as I say, hundreds of them with soft blankets, with civil society actors trying to give a hand as much as we can, but absolutely overwhelmed by the situation. And we have hundreds of minors, including many girls, with obviously for us our main concern is the situation of vulnerability. They are so exposed to sexual exploitation in that situation that probably is for us one of the main concerns at this moment. Well, we understand that the Spanish administration and other European partners, they are a little bit overwhelmed as well, because nobody was expecting this situation. But at the same time, we are missing a faster response with more capacities to at least to tackle this situation. The minors should be the priority.
0: And are you able to share some of the conversations, some of the fears perhaps of those children that you have been speaking to?
3: Yeah, well, I mean, one of the main words, concept that we are listening these days is fear. You know, people is scared. People doesn't have access to proper information, probably about their rights and what is going to happen with them. So this uncertainty that normally is scaring and terrifying adults, it has incredible psychological consequences on the minors, no? That they feel absolutely lost. They are not developed as persons, you know, to be aware of the consequences of what is going on. And as I say, for us, the main word that we are hearing is fear. And also we can sometimes read it through their eyes, no? They don't have to say, but when you are talking with the girls and they are telling you the situation in which they are and why they don't want to go to some places or they don't want to stay at some hours in some places, is because they are expressing the threat or the trauma that they are experiencing.
0: Rick Fernandez, coordinator for No Name Kitchen in Ceuta. Thank you very much indeed.
1: You're listening to Newsday from the BBC World Service with James in London and Catherine in Nairobi. A reminder of our top stories today. A US court has fined Meta more than $500 million and deemed it a public nuisance, the largest case yet, against the social media giant over child safety. A student has carried out a shooting at a school near the Thai capital, Bangkok, killing himself and at least one other person. Several others are injured. And research shows Russia is systemically seizing tens of thousands of homes in Ukrainian land it occupies.
0: And we're going to look at that story a little bit later on in the programme. First, though, the US President Donald Trump signed an executive order on Thursday that imposes a 15% tariff on imported products made from polysilicon, a crucial material used in semiconductors and solar panels. The order also set minimum import prices on polysilicon and related products. It comes into a national security investigation into the production of the material overseas. Our business presenter Davide Giglioni joins us in the studio. And tell us more, why is this different perhaps from other tariffs?
4: Good morning, James. So we've heard a lot about tariffs in the past, but I think today there's two main elements here. So first of all, obviously Trump wants to protect US manufacturers from China's competition, especially when it comes to very low prices that US producers can't really compete with. And they're doing that by introducing minimum prices. So this isn't just, you know, imposing 15% tariffs. But also, it's part of a broader geopolitical strategy to essentially reduce dependency on China, especially when it comes to a key material like that, which is used in the chip industry, which basically means AI. So that's telling us that's part of the global race to be the leader of artificial intelligence.
0: And has there been a response from China?
4: Yes. China was very much ready, and they've already responded by well, tightening export controls on drones, but also with other inspections on like a number of imported products. But the thing is, these new rules will not take effect for another 120 days. So in theory, there's still some time for negotiations between China and the US. We'll see.
0: Indeed, we'll watch that closely. David, thank you very much indeed.
1: Our sports presenter Sarah Minai joins us now. And Sarah, you have the latest on the football transfer news.
5: Yes, absolutely, Catherine. Any hope that Arsenal had of bringing Vinicius Jr. to the English Premier League looks to be over, at least for now. The Brazil winger has agreed to a new six-year deal with Real Madrid, a deal that will keep him at the Bernabeu until 2032. From Real Madrid to a former Atletico player, Diego Forlan has agreed to become Uruguay's head coach on an interim basis. Forlan takes over from Marcelo Bielsa, who stepped down after Uruguay failed to qualify from the group stage at the World Cup. Meanwhile, Mohamed Salah has officially completed his move to Trabzonspor after passing a medical earlier this week. After leaving Liverpool at the end of last season, Mo Salah signed a two-year deal with the Turkish club, who finished fourth in the Super League. We'll hear from Salah's first words at Trabzonspor in the next hour or so. And the AFL, the Australian Football League, says it did not approve a deal between the club of Geelong and one of their players who had suffered a history of concussion, deal that would allow them to keep playing if the club was protected from future liabilities. No penalties have been handed to Geelong, but the Cats were forced to scrap this arrangement with their unnamed player after it had been widely criticised by the AFL Players Association, former players and coaches in Australia.
1: Sarah, thank you for that update.
0: Sarah, Mo Salah going to Turkey, that wasn't something I would necessarily have predicted. Lots of big players seem to be moving to the Turkish league in recent years, though.
5: Yes, absolutely. It's developing and they're investing massively. The Turkish Federation is investing massively in their local league. No one was expecting Mo Salah to sign really there, to be honest. But in recent years, as you said, a lot of high-profile players who still were fit enough to play in Europe, maybe not at the level of a Liverpool, but still to play in a minor Spanish club or elsewhere in Germany, for example, decided to go to Turkey instead. They also make very attractive deals. They offer a lot of money, and we know the passion in Turkey is there. Stadiums are always full. There were thousands of fans last night to see Mohamed Salah for the first time with his shirt. He was not playing, but he was presented officially, and there were thousands of fans there, and an incredible atmosphere, and that attracts a lot of players as well.
0: Yeah, no, there were incredible scenes, and something, as you say, any player would want to play in front of. Sarah Minai, thank you. Now, it is 50 years since the long, hot summer of 1976, here in the UK at least, brought us the birth of a musical movement, punk. And marking this moment is a gathering of more than 300 punk bands in Blackpool, a seaside resort in the northwest of England. The Rebellion Festival began in the 1990s, when punk was beginning to fade into history. 30 years on, as the BBC's David Sillitoe has been discovering, Britain's 60-somethings have been rediscovering their disreputable past.
6: Blackpool is today awash in a sea of spiky hair and punk T-shirts, looking slightly tight around some middle-aged midriffs.
7: How long have you had the mohawk?
8: 40 years, near enough.
7: You remain committed to punk?
8: Oh, yes. It's in the blood now.
7: Where are we? What is this?
9: So this is Rebellion, a gathering of punks and like-minded souls from all over the world.
6: And this is Jenny Russell, who helped found this now thriving punk extravaganza.
9: There were probably more punk bands now in the world than there ever was in the 70s and early 80s.
7: Everyone said punk was dead.
9: Not a chance. We sold out in February, which is completely unprecedented.
7: All 8,000 tickets?
9: All 8,000 tickets had gone by February.
7: You are the punk Glastonbury, aren't you?
9: Yeah.
6: Bands that thought it was all over 40 years ago have had an Indian summer as a legion of fans have returned to their roots, with many finally embracing that mohawk hairdo in their 60s.
10: Two parcel lager and a packet of crisps, please.
7: Is this your everyday hairdo as well?
9: Yes.
10: I work for the police in Wales, and this is how I go to work every day.
11: How's your pogoing these days?
12: At the minute, it's not very good because I've got an infected toe.
11: How long have you been rocking the mohawk?
13: Today only. Literally, today. I'll be 64 in October.
14: His mum wouldn't allow him to dye
15: his hair.
14: My
15: mum gave me a guilt trip at the age of 17, saying, if you dye your hair, I'll be very upset. And I went, OK, mum. And that was it.
11: And when did you dye your hair? What age?
6: 54. And alongside them, a new punk generation. These are the Dollheads from Las Vegas. And they're already punk veterans.
16: Oh, that was unreal. Seeing people actually singing our songs, like they know who we are. It's just crazy to me.
11: Can I ask what age you were when you started in the band?
17: Six.
6: And then there's someone who was considered too old for punk 50 years ago. Charlie Harper of the UK's Subs. He embraced it in the summer of 1976, and he's still playing.
11: I mean, I'd like to ask your age.
18: 82.
11: People were saying in the late 70s that punk had died.
18: Luckily, all those people who are saying punk's dead are dead.
11: Fifty years after that summer of 76, what is the spirit of punk now?
18: We can say things about governments and stuff. What pop bands will never do. We got freedom. Punk is like a wild animal, it can't be tamed.
6: And retirement? Charlie says the Subs may probably call it a day soon, but he's already got plans for his next band. Charlie Harper and punk rock, growing old disgracefully.
0: Yeah, those middle-aged midriffs. That was quite a line, wasn't it, Catherine?
1: That was an iconic line there from that package from David Sillitoe. It paints, an interesting picture in one's mind, I have to say.
0: Are you a punk fan?
1: Not at all, but I was enjoying the music. How about you?
0: No. I like the package. This is new.
1: Yes. Stuff.
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0: Hello, welcome to News Today from the BBC World Service with Catherine Berehanger in London and James Copnell in Nairobi.
1: Yes, one of the leading public officials tasked with fighting the Ebola outbreak in the Democratic Republic of Congo joins us as concerns grow about mounting cases there.
0: And Zambian musicians take centre stage in the country's closely fought elections. First though, this news.
21: BBC News with Moira Alderson. A judge in the United States has fined Meta more than $500 million over child safety and ordered it to change how young people use its platforms. The judge in New Mexico said Meta could be called a public nuisance as it contributed to a mental health crisis among the young. Meta disputed the judgment. Thai police say at least six people have been killed and 15 injured in a shooting at a school near the capital, Bangkok. The suspect, a student, is among the dead, having reportedly shot himself. A heavy police presence remains at the Thepsirin school. Russia is systematically seizing tens of thousands of homes across four regions of Ukraine that it illegally annexed during its full-scale invasion. Ukrainians are required to obtain a Russian passport and return to occupied Ukraine to prove their ownership within 30 days. This is often impossible. Government and opposition delegations in Venezuela have concluded a first day of talks on a possible political transition. They've promised to continue good faith negotiations in search of what they call a democratic and constitutional solution. Washington supports the dialogue. Protesters have clashed with police in the Argentine capital, Buenos Aires, as they gathered to oppose a bill that would overhaul property ownership. Demonstrators carried banners reading, "The homeland is not for sale." The Saudi-led coalition supporting Yemen's internationally recognised government says 11 civilians have been injured in a Houthi attack on a Saudi Arabian border area. Regional tensions have escalated recently, with the Houthis and Riyadh engaging in mutual assaults. The British government's called on council leaders to work with pubs as it wades into a row about potential limits on people drinking while standing up in central London. A spokesman said busy pubs full of people talking to each other were not a nuisance, but British life. BBC News.
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0: Coming up is the Ebola outbreak in the Democratic Republic of Congo spreading faster than the efforts to stop it. We'll ask that question to one of Africa's leading public health officials. And can musicians in Zambia help swing votes in what might well be hotly contested elections?
2: Those stories and more coming up for you here on Newsday. 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
0: We start with what was quite a stark warning from the head of the World Health Organization. Dr. Tedros Ghebreyesus has said the Ebola outbreak in the Democratic Republic of Congo, or at least in the east of the country, is spreading faster than those efforts in place to fight it. And his comments came as health workers responding to the outbreak staged protests over unpaid wages. Nurses and other staff are said to have walked out of several health facilities and demonstrated outside the governor's office in Bunia, the capital of Ituri province, and the epicentre of this current outbreak. They say they've not received their salaries and bonuses since the outbreak was declared in May. There are now over 4,000 confirmed cases for the first time since the start of this outbreak, and 1,800 deaths reported so far. So let's head to Brazzaville to speak to Dr. Jean Cassier, head of the Africa CDC, the continent's preeminent health body, who has just returned from Bunia earlier this week. Welcome to the programme. How would you characterise the situation right now?
17: The situation is very serious. And I was in Bunia to listen from communities. After almost 2 months and a half, we didn't really take time to listen from communities. And what I heard from communities, it was my second visit, was the foundation of the new strategy that we discussed with President Tshisekedi on the 5th of August, when Dr. Tedros, Professor Janabi and myself, coming together with a number of partners, came to suggest the new approach. What is this new approach? Is to have what we call the village-centered response plan. Everything now will be at village level. And that one is a great revolution because we know that we can stop this outbreak when the community is involved.
0: What were the conversations that you had that created the need in your mind for this change in approach?
17: You know, people, they were spreading rumors that this community doesn't want to be part of this outbreak response. This community is led by violence. This is what people, they know. But when I took time to meet more than 100 people coming from villages, from communities, from associations and other organizations, the main message they told me, DG, we want to be involved. Mostly people who are coming here are not from this area. They don't know our language. They don't know our culture. They don't respect us. Now we want to be involved to stop this outbreak. That one was what opened my eyes and I was so glad to hear that themselves, they want to stop this outbreak by being the main actors of the response.
0: Can you explain a little bit how this new response would work on a village level? Because presumably not every village is going to be able to have a diagnostic centre or the full facilities that you would expect to find in a provincial capital.
17: You know, in Ituri, we have more than 6,500 villages. Each village is well organized. You have around 10 to maximum 20 houses. You have a chief of the village. You have some leaders, even women organization in the village. These are people now would start to be used as community health workers. We'll give them a mobile phone, we'll give them connectivity, we'll train them, we'll give them messages to give to their communities, we'll involve young people, because mostly we need to stop with this burial issue. We need to have the safe and dignified burial. People, they don't have to touch bodies. But we need to respect also cultures of people. And I think by doing that, by giving back responsibility to communities, we know that we can even start to identify those who are having symptoms and to treat them. But that one will be also supported by the free healthcare services. And we got assurance from the government that they will be paying all medical doctors, nurses from public and private area. And they will also make sure that there is no discontinuity of services in terms of medicines and other commodities. And we also said we'll support the school, the opening of the school in September, and to provide also a strong humanitarian approach, plus the cross-border activities with Uganda and all other countries. I'm very confident that with this new approach, we'll win.
0: So let's head to a fictional village 50 kilometres from Bunia. What changes then for someone who is suspected of having Ebola now under the new approach? What would be different from the old regime?
17: We are decentralizing the testing. We are putting the testing close to villages. We are also decentralizing the healthcare. As I told you, we'll have the free healthcare services. You know, in DRC, the way the system is organized, a number of villages are coming under what they call the health area, where you have the health centers. We are empowering these health centers. This one will be a massive investment that we are doing. We didn't do that in the past. And we are bringing the digital agenda. And you know, all of that combined is leading now for the new response plan that is under development. It will be out next week. But to make sure that we'll not be short of money, we also decided to put in place a strong coordination mechanism. We are tracking each dollar that is coming. Currently, we already received 442 million plus the 224 million that the USDA announced. It means money is there, but we need to track each dollar, where it's going, what is the impact. I think this is the mechanism that we decided to start to put in place today.
0: Dr. Jean Kaseya, head of Africa CDC, thank you very much indeed.
1: Zambia's elections are being contested against the backdrop of major issues, with the cost of living, unemployment and healthcare remaining top concerns for many voters. But there is something else that always grabs attention in Zambian politics: campaign songs. Local artists take centre stage, producing catchy political tracks paid for by political parties. While Zambians have mixed views about the practice, one thing is clear. People embrace these songs, dancing to them and weaving them into everyday life on the campaign trail. The BBC's Dingdaba Jonah Buyoya reports.
3: When elections are around the corner in Zambia, there is one thing that's guaranteed to get the whole country moving. And we're not just talking about the ballot boxes. We're talking music. In this country, campaign season doesn't just come with speeches and manifestos. It comes with bangers as well. Proper dance floor anthems that turn political rallies into the biggest parties in town. In fact, people actually look forward to these political songs, like these young men from Lusaka in Zambia.
4: They do make us feel nice, poor.
3: Why does this work so well here? Well, Zambia is a youthful music-loving country. A catchy tune spreads like wildfire. It makes complex messages simple, fun, and memorable.
5: Most of the messages in the songs do speak to me, so that's why I listen to them.
3: The other truth is, music pulls huge crowds and gets people talking and dancing. Here is Brian Wembia, president of the Zambia Association of Musicians.
22: So when you have a conversation with an ordinary Zambian artist today about why they have made the decision to rally behind political parties, most of them are saying it's a business opportunity that only comes once in 5 years.
3: Of course, even beyond just Zambia, music has long been a vital force in African politics as a tool for resistance, mobilization, unity, education, and critique. As African nations fought for freedom from colonial rule, music became a unifying force and expression of national pride. But in Zambia, it has been a part of election campaigns from as far back as the 80s. In the past decade, however, it has become stronger and much more commercial. It's so much of a big deal in Zambia that in the 2026 election, even Tanzanian artist Harmonize joined in the fanfare, producing a song for a presidential candidate there. Some people, however, are not very impressed by this. They believe that artists have a huge influence which must be handled responsibly and not sold to the highest bidder.
23: So of which them, they are benefiting from the money, but people now be deciding because their favorite artist is singing for a particular part, so they'll follow in that line instead of them reasoning according to their own understanding.
3: Dreams is one of the many artists doing political songs, and he's getting both backlash and praise.
24: It's not like I'm advancing an idea that seeks to exterminate the very existence of our own people. It's a business choice, and we cannot demonize the fact that an artist has been contracted by, you know, a named political party for a service.
3: As the debates rage on, one thing's for sure. In Zambia, music energizes rallies and reflects shifting politics.
1: And that was the BBC's Dingin Daba Jona Buyoya reporting there. Well, as well as the campaign songs, James, you also have the musicians who have to dance, politicians, political candidates who have to dance along some of these songs. One of my favorites was former Liberian president George Weah dancing to the Booger Challenge by Kiz Daniel. Do you have any favorites?
0: Well, I saw Omar al-Bashir in Sudan dance an awful lot. I'm not going to comment on whether he's my favorite politician or not, but he would dance, shake his stick, ceremonial stick, at every possible opportunity up on stage. So yeah, something about politicians and crowds, they get going, don't they?
1: They do indeed.
0: Now, one question that has loomed larger than most in the world of sport this week, and perhaps beyond, is whether Gianni Infantino still has the support of the various FIFA federations and confederations. European football's governing body, UEFA, has led the criticism of him in the wake of his controversial plan to sell stakes in FIFA's global competitions to private investors. Other parts of the world have largely fallen in line behind Mr. Infantino. On Thursday evening, the Executive Committee of African Football's leadership organisation, CAF, confirmed its unanimous support for him. So let's head to Rabat in Morocco and speak to the sports journalist, Amin El Amri. Amin, welcome to the programme. Unanimous sounds like, well, huge amounts of support for Mr. Infantino. Was it a straightforward, smooth meeting then, as far as we know?
25: Hi, good morning, James. Yeah, I think Infantino
7: got reinforced in his position after the meeting that happened here in Rabat. We don't have really any major details on how discussions went in, but I've been told that there was a lot of honesty and that Infantino has reconsidered mainly the project of FFE that started all this controversy a couple of days ago. But I think the backing up from Africa, from CAF to Infantino, was no secret, but it needed some time to get in place. First, there was a backing from major figures in the CAF executive committee. And yesterday, you have talked, James, about the statement from CAF calling unanimously to fall in line behind Infantino.
0: And how significant is that, do you think, for Mr. Infantino? Does that, for example, mean that he's likely to stay in his job despite the pressure from UEFA and others?
7: I think it is. I think to this point, even if UEFA really clearly doesn't trust or doesn't think that Infantino is the way forward, I don't think UEFA or the rest of the world has got any credible candidate to go in the face of Infantino. Infantino has put in place during his 11 years tenure now a very, let's say, efficient system of distributing FIFA money through the program Forward, especially in Africa. And you could see that even after the proposition of FFE, there wasn't any criticism in Africa. Rather, let's take time and see what happens. And I think he's got, politically, he's still very popular, despite, once again, what happened, especially during the World Cup, which put several blows to Infantino's image.
0: It occurs to me that, as we've been saying, that support from CAF for Mr. Infantino is so significant. Of course, every country's federation gets to vote in terms of who is the next FIFA president. Is there a case that CAF should be asking for more in return for its support, that the backing, it's according to Mr. Infantino, is something that could bring more to the continent?
7: Yeah, absolutely. I agree with you. I think CAF should have more strong opinions of itself. And there is no secret that the FIFA president Infantino has put CAF through so many changes, first by appointing secretary generals from FIFA, Fatma Samoura first, and then the very strong, powerful Vero Mosengo Omba. But, you know, caring is acting. Caring is giving a bit more. I shall remember you that, remind you that, for example, FIFA was talking about $1 billion throughout Africa to build stadia. This never really materialized.
0: Indeed.
7: And I think if Infantino really cares about Africa, he should do more.
0: Amin El Amri, thank you very much indeed. Speaking to us live there from Rabat, the capital of Morocco.
1: Now let's have a look at the other sports news now with Sarah Minai. Hi, Sarah.
8: Catherine, hi James. A record-breaking deal for Ivory Coast Yann Diomande. Real Madrid have signed the 90-year-old star from RB Leipzig on a 7-year deal. Diomande was one of football's most in-demand talents this summer after impressing in Germany's Bundesliga last season, scoring 12 goals, providing 8 assists with Leipzig, and then excelling with Ivory Coast at the World Cup this summer. Madrid will pay $144 million fee plus $10 million in bonuses, and if those bonuses purchases are indeed achieved, while the deal would represent a record transfer for Madrid, more than what they paid for Jude Bellingham in 2023 and for Eden Hazard in 2019. In the meantime, the news of Diomande's signing came on the same day Real Madrid announced Vinicius Jr. has agreed to a new six-year deal with Real that will keep the 26-year-old at the Bernabeu until 2032. Here's the BBC Spanish football reporter, Elizabeth Conway.
9: It's not a surprise to Real Madrid fans, but it has taken 18 months of talking and negotiating. We knew he was open to joining Arsenal if a deal wasn't able to get over the line, but we now know the Brazilian winger is staying at the Bernabeu, and what an interesting dynamic that will be with Jose Mourinho, his new manager, and Vinicius Jr. really cementing his place and his legacy at Real Madrid.
8: That was the BBC's Elizabeth Conway. And it looks, James, like this contract extension has ended any transfer talk with Arsenal. Could Dara ask you if that would have been a bit of a dream signing for as an Arsenal fan on the left wing, replacing Martinelli, for example?
0: Yeah, I think lots of Arsenal fans were dreaming. I mean, it always was a possibility that he was going to re-sign with Real Madrid, biggest club in the world, basically. But yeah, we certainly had our hopes up for a bit. He's exactly the kind of marquee signing that Arsenal, I think, and Mikel Arteta in particular, really want to elevate the attack, because we won the Premier League. Can I say that again? We won the Premier League last season with a very...
8: But you want to win the Champions League.
0: We want to win the Champions League and hopefully win the Premier League again. And yeah, we had a very strong defence. Now perhaps we need to get that kind of explosive offensive talent that Vinicius Jr. would have represented. But hey, we'll move on. We'll get someone else, let's hope, and keep going.
8: Well, you have to, because Leandro Trossard's left as well, so you definitely have to find someone on the left wing with Martinelli. The BBC understands Real are also targeting Manchester City and World Cup winner Rodri, but in his case, Jose Mourinho's side is facing fierce competition from rivals Barcelona. From Real Madrid to a former Atletico player, Diego Forlan has agreed to become Uruguay head coach on an interim basis. Forlan takes over from Marcelo Bielsa, who stepped down after Uruguay failed to qualify from the group stage at the World Cup. And in response to a FIFA statement backing Gianni Infantino, European football's governing body, UEFA, have said in a statement of their own that the backing doesn't change anything, and the World Cup boycott was still on the table for European teams. And for more football news from the BBC, as ever, head online to bbc.com/football.
0: Sarah and I, thank you very much indeed. I wanted to read you some of the reactions we've been getting into our stories, including in relation to our main headlines. US court has fined Meta more than $500 million and deemed it a public nuisance in the largest case yet against the social media giant over child safety. We did have a message in on that from Amir from Sudan, who says, "We thought we were using social media. In reality, social media was learning to use us. By feeding on our personal data, algorithms gradually reshaped our decisions, our values, and even our identity, while the bonds of family quietly faded into the background. The question is no longer whether technology has changed our lives," Amir says, "but whether it has changed us." And one more headline for you. At least 7 people have been killed in a shooting at a school near the Thai capital, Bangkok. The suspect, a student, is among them.
10: Now let's have a look at another tech story and a very interesting science story out of the US, where researchers say they've used artificial intelligence to design completely new viruses. The first time whole genomes have been successfully designed by AI. And AI had already been used to develop new antibiotics and vaccines, but not to construct the entire genetic code of a virus. The work was performed at Stanford University, with the AI tools trained using DNA from a range of organisms. Well, let's now speak to our health and science correspondent, James Gallagher. And James, just tell us, how will this work?
12: Okay, so if you think about some of the tools, AI tools that we already use, what are known as like the large language models, things like ChatGPT and others, what they do is they learn to spot the patterns of basically a really fancy form of predictive text that if you have a sequence of words, it knows what the next word in that sequence is most likely to be. Now, instead of learning English or language, this AI tool has been studying DNA to learn the code of life, the language of life, DNA. And what it does is when you tell it, you prompt it in roughly the same way, you say you want to design this type of virus, it then produces this stream of genetic code that then is what it thinks is something that will be functional in the real world. And that is an incredibly difficult and challenging feat to do, because just one mistake somewhere in there could render the entire thing not viable. So what they did is they were trying to work on a specific type of virus. This isn't a virus that could infect people or animals or plants. It's something known as a phage. And what they do is they infect bacteria. The AI produced about 300 designs that the team took to the laboratory, and they actually manufactured in the laboratory and then test them to see if they would work. And on 16 occasions, it did.
10: It did. And what's been the reaction to this?
12: You've got two sides of it, and it depends whether you see the positives or the negatives in all of it. So on the positive side of things, people have described this as like a major turning point in science, the moment that you can actually design biology in a computer and then make it real and design things that exist outside of nature. And that could have huge potential positive implications in things like medicine and healthcare. You mentioned antibiotics. You could also design vaccines in this way, design new forms of antibodies that can be used as immune therapies. You could design these kinds of viruses that infect bacteria that could potentially treat infections. The potential here for being able to understand and use AI for a medical purpose is huge. But at the same time, people look at this and go, well, you managed to successfully design these viruses that infect bacteria. How much harder is it really for you to do something similar that could infect people? And could this lead to new types of infections and new types of viruses if people were to use this kind of software maliciously? And you have biosecurity experts coming out today saying that this asks really urgent questions about how we make sure that this technology is used without causing catastrophic harm.
10: And James, briefly, are there any broader challenges with this innovation?
12: I suppose, interestingly, one of the bigger challenges is not necessarily in terms of the AI now, it's in the capacity of where the scientists can actually interpret and use what the AI is producing. Because as you produce, like, you might be able to get these really long strings of genetic code. And actually what they have done here has been really quite simple. It's about relatively simple. Anyway, it's about 5,000 letters of genetic code long in order to make one of these tiny viruses. If you're going to do something on a much bigger scale, then actually the capacity to do that in the lab is actually what's going to limit this technology in the short term.
10: James, thank you very much. That's our health and science correspondent, James Gallagher. And just to say, if you do want to read more on this story, you can find it on the BBC News website or app. You're listening to Newsday on the BBC World Service with James and Catherine. Stay with us if you can.
11: We're muggy into the weekend with daily rain chances, your Radio IQ forecast. A few showers and rumbles of thunder this evening, but then we'll see some clearing, areas of patchy fog possible early Friday, lows in the mid-60s and lower 70s. A mix of sun and clouds across the area Friday, spotty showers and storms, the best chance for those along and west of the Blue Ridge later on, with highs in the upper 70s to 93 for Fredericksburg, feeling hotter as you move east of the mountains.
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10: Hello and welcome to Newsday on the BBC World Service with James Copner in London and Catherine Bjarahanga in Nairobi.
0: A judge in New Mexico in US has fined the social media giant Meta over $500 million for its failure to warn the public about the dangers its platforms pose to children.
10: It's the largest ruling against the company over child safety. We'll hear from one mother who lost her daughter what she describes as internet harms.
0: A BBC investigation has found Russia is seizing tens of thousands of homes across four regions of Ukraine it annexed during its invasion.
10: Gianni Infantino fights on as FIFA president, but it's a future challenge. But is a future challenge to his leadership still possible? We look at what support for him is like in the Americas. That's all coming up after the latest world news.
6: BBC News with Govinda Gill. Thai police say six people, including teachers and students, have died in a shooting at a school north of the capital, Bangkok. At least 15 others were injured. Police said the shooter, a 14-year-old student, is also dead. Jonathan Head is in Bangkok.
14: Shots were reported from the secondary school on the outskirts of the capital, Bangkok, just after 10 o'clock in the morning. Video from the scene showed staff rushing children out of the classrooms and police officers trying to find the gunman.

0: against the parent company of Instagram and Facebook for harm and addiction. Meta said it had a record of protecting teens online and would challenge what it called claims that misrepresent the facts. It's not Meta's first lawsuit of its kind, as Stephanie Prentice explains.
1: In March, we saw a case in Los Angeles, Meta lost. That was brought by a young woman. She sued Meta and YouTube over her childhood addiction to social media. But this latest phase in New Mexico, it's just particularly interesting because really it's suggestive of an attitude shift when it comes to accountability for those big tech companies. It's being seen as similar to how governments in the past might have tackled a tobacco manufacturer or environmental polluter. So the result of that appeal will be very interesting.
0: Russia is systematically seizing tens of thousands of homes across four regions of Ukraine it illegally annexed during its full-scale invasion. The BBC has analysed hundreds of publicly available documents outlining how occupying authorities are seizing homes. Olga Robinson reports.
2: Using official documents, we identified more than 34,000 homes which are in the process of being seized. Many of them belong to Ukrainians who have fled the fighting. The practice has been endorsed by the Russian President Vladimir Putin, who signed a law formalizing the scheme late last year. To try to get their property back, Ukrainians are required to obtain a Russian passport and to return to occupied Ukraine in person to prove their ownership within 30 days. Ukrainians we spoke to said this was neither safe nor possible. The Russian government said the scheme managed properties whose owners could not be identified or contacted while providing compensation should lawful owners come forward.
0: World News from the BBC. Government and opposition delegations in Venezuela have concluded a first day of talks on a possible political transition. They said they've agreed to hold good faith negotiations in search of a political, peaceful and constitutional solution. The rare talks in a country that's known 27 years of socialist leadership are backed by the United States. US police say a man has confessed to starting a wildfire which has destroyed 800 buildings near the northwestern city of Spokane. He was arrested earlier this week. The blaze has devastated entire neighborhoods and forced the evacuation of more than 60,000 residents. Pacific Island foreign ministers meeting in Fiji have failed to agree on a joint statement condemning China's test of a nuclear-capable missile in the region in July. New Zealand's envoy Winston Peters said most of the 18 member states supported a statement expressing concern, but two declined to back it. The British government has called on council leaders to work with pubs as it wades into a row about potential limits on people drinking while standing in London. A spokesman for the Prime Minister, Andy Burnham, said busy pubs with standing people were just British life. Tyler Dunn reports.
3: Cheers.
4: Andy Burnham's made no secret about his passion for pubs, posting videos on social media of him pulling pints and eating bar snacks. Now, Number 10 is attempting to call time on a row about whether pubs should deter drinkers from standing at the bar. Westminster City Council, which oversees London's popular Soho nightlife district, has published a draft set of policies encouraging bar staff to put out tables and chairs in place of space to drink standing up. The Conservative leader of the authority has insisted there is no plan to ban vertical drinking, saying the policy is out for consultation.
0: That's the latest BBC News.
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6: Coming up, we'll hear about a $500 million fine for a social media giant, and we have a BBC investigation into Russia's seizure of tens of thousands of homes in Ukraine. And we'll continue exploring the pressure on FIFA's boss, Gianni Infantino. This half hour, we'll find out about views in South America.
5: There are more coming up for you here on Newsday. 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
6: A judge in the US state of New Mexico has fined Meta, the parent company for Facebook, Instagram and WhatsApp, more than $500 million for failing to warn the public about the risks its platform posed to children. In the largest fine Meta has received over child safety issues, the judge ruled Meta's conduct amounted to a public nuisance.

0: by contributing to a severe youth mental health crisis. Meta says it will appeal the ruling and it has been working to identify and remove harmful content. The fine is in addition to $375 million Meta had been ordered to pay in a previous lawsuit, accusing it of exposing children to explicit material and online predators.
1: Well, I've been speaking with Juliana Arnold, an online safety advocate and co-founder of Parents Rise. Her teenage daughter, Coco, died in New York in 2022 from what Juliana says was an illegal and fake pill Coco got from someone she had met on social media. I started by asking her for her reaction to the court's decision.
2: This is such a great step, you know, a first step in accountability. But obviously for me as a mother who lost my child to social media harms, it's obviously, you know, very bittersweet. But it is finally feels good to know that the court didn't just say Meta failed kids. You know, it put a number on it, and $567 million has meaning. And the fact that the judge found Meta knowingly built the products, you know, that harmed our children, and then just treated the harm as a cost of doing business like it didn't care, really felt a little bit like a little bit of justice being done and showing that we're moving in the right direction of holding these companies accountable for the harm that they're doing to our children.
1: Now, the harm social media has on youngsters, for you, is very personal.
2: Yes.
1: Just explain what happened to your daughter, Coco.
2: Oh, it's beyond personal. No, my daughter, Coco, was a funny and bright and active young woman and still growing into herself, like, you know, all teens, and figuring things out. And she had had a very difficult relationship with social media and the design of the platforms and the dopamine hits that she would receive with the likes and the scrolling videos and the autoplay really kept her glued to her phone. And she went in the downward cycle of more depression and anxiety and, you know, retreating from her friends and all the things she was doing. And then when she just turned 17, a stranger that was on Instagram approached her and befriended her, groomed her, and then lured her to meet him, saying that he wanted to give her a Percocet for her anxiety. And it wasn't Percocet, it was fentanyl. And so she died of fentanyl poisoning. So that's why it's important, because in addition, they found that not only were these kids just harmed by, you know, the algorithms and the features, but they were also exposed to predators by design. And this ruling found that, you know, Meta's platforms facilitated, you know, adult child sexual exploitation and sextortion because of the insufficient safeguards and how the recommendation algorithm, you know, itself operated. So that is huge for me, because there's so many predators that are online that are able to reach our children, and that just can't be.
1: Just talk to us about how the families that you have been supporting have been affected and how they're likely to react to a ruling like this.
2: Obviously, we'll never get our children back. Nothing will ever be the same. We faced the worst situation anyone could find, and the pain is daily. But knowing that we can protect other children and that finally we're being heard is going to be very, I think, inspiring for these families who are working so hard to make these companies accountable to building and designing platforms that are not addictive for our children and harming their mental and physical health. So I think this shows us that, you know, we are moving in the right direction and that this is the first of a number of trials that are going to be happening here in the U.S. over the next couple of years.
1: Part of the ruling includes new youth safety measures to be introduced. Are you hopeful that these will come into place and help reduce the harm to children and young users?
2: Yes. I mean, some of the things that they're requiring that Meta change are things that we've been fighting for years and are sitting in a document in Washington, D.C., in legislation that we have also been supporting for years. So this will also help our case and help us use this to push our Congress to pass laws that will keep these companies accountable. And August 12th, there will be a court case starting in Oakland, California, where the attorney generals of the states of California, Colorado, Kentucky, and New Jersey are also suing Meta for their negligence and for the similar situations that they found in the New Mexico case.
1: That was Juliana Arnold speaking to me from Los Angeles. And just a reminder of Meta's response. In a statement, it said, "We work hard to keep people safe on our platforms and have been transparent about the challenges of identifying and removing bad actors and harmful content. We remain confident in our record of protecting teens online and will continue to defend ourselves against claims that misrepresent the facts." Well, let's now bring in our business presenter, Davide Ghiglione, to help us understand what this amount means for a company like Meta. So this $567 million fine is in addition to the $375 million fine Meta was handed back in March. Sounds like a lot of money. How does it square up with Meta size and profits?
3: Well, Catherine, from a financial point of view, this is really not a lot for Meta. We know, I mean, this amount sounds huge for normal people, but for a company of that size, this is really just a drop in the ocean, we can say. Just to give you a couple of numbers, Meta's annual profit in 2025 was about $60 billion. So that means that this fine is not even 2% of that. And on top of that, Meta was already expecting, to spend some money on lawsuits. They had set aside $2.4 billion already for legal costs. So, again, this is just a drop in the ocean from a financial point of view for them, and they were ready to pay that amount of money.
1: A drop in the ocean. So what's the bigger issue for Meta here?
3: So, obviously, the real impact, we can't really see it yet because it's expected to come from the changes which have been imposed by the judges. So Meta has been ordered to make to make some changes on how teenagers are accessing their social media platform, which basically means that they'll have a restricted access, they'll have limitations. So this will have an impact on the amount of time teenagers spend on social media, which is what basically ultimately matters to investors, because social media companies want us to spend as much time as possible on there.
1: Davide, thank you. That's our business presenter, Davide Ghiglione.
0: This is Newsday on the BBC World Service, coming to you live with Catherine in Nairobi and James in London. And a BBC Verify investigation has found that Russia is seizing tens of thousands of homes across four regions of Ukraine it annexed during its invasion. The Russian government says the scheme is part of the legal framework for integrating the reunited regions into the Russian system. Well, BBC Verify's Olga Robinson is with us now. Good morning and welcome to you. What exactly did you find?
4: Good morning. We have combed through hundreds of official documents published by Moscow-installed authorities across four occupied regions of Ukraine, and we have identified more than 34,000 homes which are currently in the process of being seized, and many of them belong to Ukrainians who have had to flee the fighting. And it works effectively like this. Properties are declared ownerless by Moscow-installed officials, and then they are gradually transferred to local authority, and then they could be from there allocated to Russian passport holders only. And this practice is not just some local initiative in the occupied Ukraine. It's been officially endorsed by Russian President Vladimir Putin, who signed a law late last year formalizing the scheme across all occupied Ukraine.
0: Do you know a little bit more about the homes itself, typically? I mean, were they occupied? Were these places that the residents had fled and they were standing empty?
4: Well, in some cases, it's a combination of things. From documents, we can't see if houses were empty or who the actual owners are. But from speaking to Ukrainians, we know that in many cases, these are people who have fled or have refused to take the Russian passport and don't want to register their property in Russia. But very often, these are just normal, you know, homes, residential homes, summer houses, flats, and just individual homes.
0: Okay. And have you been able to speak to any of the people who have lost their houses?
4: Yes, we have spoken to a few people who have been affected by the scheme or are facing the prospect of losing their house. And they say that once their property is on the ownerless list, it's pretty much all but gone, in their opinion, because they, in order to try to get the property back, Ukrainians are required to obtain a Russian passport, return to occupied Ukrainian person to prove their ownership rights. And that means going through grueling security checks at the Moscow Sheremetyevo airport, which are known as filtration. And they have to do all that within just 30 days. So Ukrainians we spoke to say they feel it's neither safe nor possible for them to return. So a few of them, they're almost come across as resigned to the idea that their homes are lost.
0: Is there some hope, at least among these people, that the war might end at some point and then after that they would be able to reclaim what is theirs?
4: Well, one person we spoke to, they said that they hope that the only way for them to try and get their property back is to wait for Ukrainians to retake the territory. But they also feel like it's very unlikely to happen anytime soon. So they live in hope, some of them, but also they don't think that it's necessarily something that's going to happen very time soon. And I think it's very important to understand that the experts we spoke to as part of the investigation say that the whole scheme is part of much wider efforts to Russify these areas, to kind of instill Russian control of them, and that they're meant to make it harder for Ukrainians to reintegrate these areas should they even retake the territories in future. And at the same time, it's also meant to create the impression domestically in Russia that Russia is there to stay in this territory. So we did put this all to the Russian government, and they said that the scheme merely manages properties whose owners cannot be identified or contacted while providing for compensation should lawful owners come forward.
0: That idea of attempting to Russify the area is an interesting one. Are there, I know this hasn't been the focus of your investigation, but are there other examples of that that come to mind?
4: Can't think of any other examples off the top of my head, but the legal experts we spoke to, they said it would most likely constitute a war crime, regardless of whether Putin signed the law to kind of legalize it in Russia or not.
0: Okay, and I know you've looked into a similar scheme in Mariupol. Does that provide a sort of blueprint for all this?
4: Yes, last year we looked at mass seizures of residential properties in the occupied city of Mariupol. And at that point, we thought we were just scratching the surface, really, because we knew similar schemes were happening across occupied Ukraine. And at that point, we found just in Mariupol at least 5,700 homes in the process of being seized. And since then, we've managed, so it's slightly over a year later, we found 10,000 homes more. So the process pretty much continues, and it's very similar scheme has been formalized by Putin and his law. And Mariupol generally, according to our data, is the epicenter of seizures, and that's because it was just so heavily damaged during Russia's siege in the first few months of the full-scale invasion.
0: Olga Robinson from BBC Verified, thank you very much indeed.
1: You're listening to Newsday from the BBC with James in London and Catherine in Nairobi. A reminder of our headlines. At least 7 people have been killed in a shooting at a school near the Thai capital, Bangkok. The suspect, a student, has been found dead. We'll be live with our correspondent in Bangkok in about 10 minutes' time, so do stay with us for that if you can. And as we reported, a US court has fined Meta more than $500 million and deemed it a public nuisance in the largest case yet against the social media giant over child safety. Let's get the latest sports news now with Sarah Minai. Hi, Sarah.
5: Hi, Catherine. Hi, James. European teams could still boycott competitions, including the World Cup, as UEFA says FIFA's defense statement of its president Gianni Infantino, quote, does not change anything. European governing body UEFA said in a statement it has lost its confidence in Infantino despite the World Cup plan being aborted. End of the group stage in the women's AFCON. 8 countries have been eliminated from the competition taking place in Morocco. In Group D, where 3 teams could still hope for a qualification, Cameroon finished top and will play Nigeria in the quarterfinals. Thanks to a draw 1-1 with Mali, Ghana also progressed to the next stage. The Black Queens will face the surprise Malawi in the quarterfinals. Malawi, who's living a fairy tale, making their first ever WAFCON appearance. Malawi finished top of the Group C and eliminated African powerhouse that is Zambia. And in the English Premier League, Mickey van der Ven is close to agreeing a new 5-year deal with Tottenham. The Netherlands international defender joined in 2023 on a 6-year agreement that runs until 2029. But the BBC understands he was reconsidering his future in North London before the appointment of Roberto De Zerbi, the arrival of the Italian manager in March, who helped keep Spurs in the English Premier League, is understood to have been crucial in Van der Ven's decision to seek an extension at Spurs.
0: So, Mai, thank you. And we actually had a message in from Mamadou Diallo in Providence, Rhode Island in the US, asking for more news about the Women's Africa Cup of Nations. So, there you go. Thanks very much indeed for that. And we're going to stick with sports and the pressure on the FIFA boss Gianni Infantino following the backlash over his plans to sell a stake in FIFA events, including the World Cup, to private interests. As Sara is saying, European football's governing body UEFA is still saying it might boycott FIFA competitions. But other continental federations have been less inclined to oppose Mr. Infantino's continued leadership of FIFA. After a meeting on Thursday, African football's governing body CAF reaffirmed its support for Mr. Infantino. And CONMEBOL, the governing body of South American football, whose nation has won a total of 10 World Cups, it said it welcomed FIFA's decision to withdraw the controversial proposals, but refuted the idea that a Congress should be convened to vote on Mr. Infantino's future. So let's find out a little bit more with our South America football expert, Tim Vickery. Hi, Tim. Good morning to you.
6: Hello.
0: How do you interpret,
6: good
0: then,
6: morning,
0: CONMEBOL's statement?
6: Well, what South America wants is a 64-team World Cup in 2030. That's because it's the centenary of the competition. South America wanted to host it, that the competition was given to Spain, Portugal and Morocco. But in a kind of bizarre compromise, there is one game taking place in Uruguay, one game taking place in Argentina, and one game taking place in Paraguay. That's with a 48-team tournament. So South America has been behind the push to 64 in order to stage more games, in order to spread the costs of the improvements they need to make in stadium and infrastructure over more games to make it more cost-effective from a South American point of view. So South America kept very quiet last week, trying to work out, how can we win? How can we get our objective of a 64-team World Cup in 2030? Is it by staying with Infantino, or is it by opposing Infantino? This really, I think, is a version of the dilemma that a lot of the federations outside Europe are facing. We know that Europe has a protest position, but does it have an alternative proposal? Does it have anything to offer the other continents? Europe has 55 members in FIFA's 211 membership. It's one nation, one vote. So in order for Europe's protest to become a change, a proposal, there has to be some kind of program. And so far, we haven't been seeing this from Europe. So I think many of the nations around the world, and we've clearly seen that from Africa, now perhaps from South America as well, they probably fear Europe much more than they fear Infantino.
0: Yeah, I was going to ask about that. And so South America obviously don't have the number of votes that the European federations do. Does that make it then politically tricky for them, as they have to sort of assess the lay of the land before taking a decision?
6: Indeed, yeah. They only have 10 votes. So in numerical terms, they're not significant at all. Oceania has 11. But amongst those 10 votes, you've got big footballing nations such as Brazil and Argentina, who supply some of the greatest players to the World Games. So it has a little bit of leverage there. But you can see here, and for students of politics, it really is it's a wonderful situation, because FIFA's One Nation, One Vote came in long before the United Nations, even before the League of Nations, Europe, when it invented the notion of One Nation, One Vote at the start of the 20th century, really wasn't thinking of a post-colonial world, or the possibility of a post-colonial world. Mm. So Europe has always been worried by the idea of losing control. It has lost control. Because of this, the FIFA president has an enormous power of patronage. And the FIFA president changes less often than the Pope. We only had four FIFA presidents in the last 65 years. So even with Infantino self-destructing last week, he still remains in a relatively strong position.
0: Yeah. Do you think there will come a time when South American nations will push for one of their own to run FIFA? We could have had, of course, a Brazilian for many, many years and have launched, but will South America think it's our turn again?
6: Well, Havelange, and it was his victory over the English Stanley Rouse in 1974, that really pushed football in new directions. It was Havelange who put together this alliance, just the 10 nations of South America with Africa and significant parts of Asia. The FIFA membership had changed enormously by 74 when Havelange won. Europe then, by then, was only a third of the membership. It's hard to see at the moment South America providing another kind of league leader figure such as Havelange. And it's interesting that the last two FIFA presidents have continued in the Havelange vein, despite being European. That's Sepp Blatter and now Gianni Infantino, who are Europeans, live in Europe, but their power base is very much the global south. Mm. Now, Infantino came out of the World Cup with his status as a protector of the global south tainted by his subservience to the Trump regime and the Trump regime's immigration policy in the World Cup. And I think one of the explanations for his scheme to provide money for the global south immediately through this investment project, one of his motivations was to shore up his base in the global south.
0: Tim Vickery, thank you very much indeed. This is Newsday.
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0: A school shooting in the outskirts of the Thai capital Bangkok has left at least seven people dead. Our correspondent in Thailand will bring us the very latest.
1: And we speak to a leading children's charity concerned about child migrants that crossed over from Morocco to Spain last week. That's after the latest news.
14: BBC News with Govinda Gill. There's been a school shooting near the Thai capital, Bangkok. Police say seven people have died, including four teachers, the 14-year-old student who was the perpetrator, and two of his grandparents who are said to have been found dead at his home. At least 15 were injured trying to escape. A US judge has fined Meta more than $500 million over child safety and ordered it to change how young people use its platforms. The judge said Meta could be called a public nuisance, alleging it had a role in harming mental health. Meta disputed the judgment. Russia is seizing tens of thousands of homes in four regions of Ukraine it has illegally annexed. Ukrainians are required to obtain a Russian passport and return to occupied Ukraine to prove their ownership within 30 days. This is often impossible. Government and opposition delegations in Venezuela have concluded a first day of talks on a political transition. They've promised to continue good faith negotiations in search of a democratic solution. Washington supports the dialogue. Protesters have clashed with police in the Argentine capital, Buenos Aires, as they gathered to oppose a bill that would overhaul property ownership. Demonstrators carried banners reading, "The homeland is not for sale." 18 Pacific Island foreign ministers meeting in Fiji have failed to agree on a joint statement condemning China's recent test of a nuclear-capable missile in the region. Nauru and Kiribati are said to have rebuffed a planned statement of concern. An Australian aviation crew has carried out a daring midwinter mission to rescue a US expedition member from a station in Antarctica in freezing temperatures and total darkness. They'd responded to an urgent US request for medical evacuation. Conditions were challenging in temperatures of minus 43. BBC News.
1: Thank you for that news. Hello, welcome to Newsday from the BBC World Service with James Coppenor in London and Catherine Bjerrohanger in Nairobi.
0: Coming up, we're going to be live with our correspondent in Bangkok. Several people have been killed in a shooting at a school. We're also going to speak to the charity Save the Children about concerns for minors left in the Spanish exclave of Ceuta following the recent migrant crisis there.
1: And we'll look back at 50 years of punk music. We welcome your messages. Our text number is plus 44 77 86 20 50 85.
0: So we start in Thailand, where at least seven people, including teachers, have died in a shooting at a school north of the capital, Bangkok. Police also say that among those dead are the shooter himself and his grandparents. Photos in the immediate aftermath showed students streaming out of the school building, and the Thai Prime Minister has expressed his condolences to the families of the victims. Well, our Southeast Asia correspondent Jonathan Head is outside the school and joins us now. Welcome to the programme. What do we know?
15: Well, the death toll is, as you said it, and that's been confirmed just now by the health minister who's been visiting the school. A lot of officials going in and out of the gates now, a lot of police here as well. Four teachers were killed in the school before the shooter, who's a 14-year-old student at this school, the Tep Sirin School in Nontibore. It's a very large secondary school, high school. It's about around 3,000 students, so it's very well known in this area. And he turned the gun on himself and killed himself. But he also appears to have killed his grandparents at their home before he came to the school. And we spoke to one student here who in seventh grade, and she described seeing him, hearing him going from classroom to classroom and firing in the classrooms, came into her classroom, shot her teacher. She doesn't know what her condition was. The children all basically fled and ran out. So he appears to have been targeting teachers, from judging by the victims and the way he was moving. We know nothing at all about the motives or what went wrong with this student. And at this stage, the police are still investigating inside. We've actually been seeing quite a number of ambulances going in and out of the school. They've actually just opened the gate. So, in fact, journalists are being allowed in. So I think the police are probably going to be showing them some of the scene. I actually walk with them. We're walking into, it's a very large complex. They've got a big open area here where they play basketball and sports. At this stage, not much else is known. With 15 people injured, those are being treated in hospitals. Some of those injuries are said to be quite serious. And of course, there will be real questions asked now, and they've been asked before in Thailand, about the availability of guns. This 14-year-old had a handgun, obviously was able to fire quite a number of shots. And there are constant questions raised in Thailand about the easy availability of guns, even though officially it's quite hard to get a permit, but lots of illegally guns are in the possession of people here in the country.
0: And of course, jump in at any point if we're going to get information from the police and updates, as you say, from within the school. But I wondered how common an incident like this, shocking always, but how common it is in Thailand.
15: Well, I would have said very uncommon until recently. There's a lot of gun crime in this country. It is a major problem, and that's a comes from the very loose availability of guns. But there was another school shooting in the south of the country in February this year. And of course, there was a horrific incident, but that one didn't involve a student shooting. That was when a policeman opened fire in a nursery, killing dozens of people, more than 30 in total, most of them young children, back in 2022. So it's not unknown, but the bigger issue is gun control, and I'm sure that will be raised again. There are an awful lot of guns in Thailand. Gun crime is actually quite common. But these kinds of school shootings, I think, you know, they're not so common, and it's really quite profoundly shocking. This is, you know, quite close to the capital. A lot of people will know this school, and it will make a lot of parents, I think, feel quite vulnerable.
0: Yeah, describe to us a bit more, if you can, what you're seeing inside the school.
15: Well, this is the big basketball arena. There's a lot of paramilitaries around, lots of ambulances still here. I've been told there are no more injured people. We were watching ambulances coming out quite some time after we knew the shooter had killed himself. There's not a lot else we can see from here because, as I understand it, the shooting itself took place. There's a big green building, a high-rise building, about 8 stories high, and we haven't been allowed to go in there yet. So at this stage, there's just a lot of journalists clustering around, officials trying to get more details. We are not at the scene of where the shooting took place.
0: Jonathan Head, Southeast Asia correspondent at that school in or near Bangkok in Thailand.
1: The leader of Spain's North African territory of Ceuta says the number of children left there after last week's migrant rush was unsustainable. Spain says it has returned to neighbouring Morocco some 70,000 migrants who entered Ceuta from July the 30th in scenes that infuriated EU partners seeking a harder line on irregular immigration. It's estimated that 2,500 remain, according to Mayor President of Ceuta, Juan Jesus Vivas, and 1,100 of them are minors. A short while ago on Newsday, we heard from Rick Fernandez, an aid worker in Ceuta, who explained the effects events were having on young people.
16: The main words that we are listening these days is fear. You know, people is scared. People doesn't have access to proper information about their rights and what is going to happen with them. So this uncertainty that normally is scaring and terrifying adults, it has incredible psychological consequences on the minors, no? That they feel absolutely lost. They are not developed as persons, you know, to be aware of the consequences of what is going on.
1: Let's now speak to Tony Perez, director of Save the Children's Catalonia office. He joins us now on the line. Welcome to the program. First of all, I just wanted to get your reaction to what Rick Fernandez had to say there. He's talking about an overwhelming situation. Is that what you're hearing from other aid agencies?
17: Good morning. Yes, the situation is totally overwhelmed in Ceuta. We know perfectly because we, as a Save the Children, were there during the first crisis in 2021. And at that time, we could help the government, but the numbers were totally different to the numbers nowadays. Then the system is totally overwhelmed, and what we claim from Save the Children is to distribute all the minors along the different autonomous communities within the peninsula of Spain.
1: And what do you think should be happening next? Because, of course, we know that the children are still there. As Rick Fernandez was saying, they just don't know what's going to happen next. So what would you expect the authorities to do?
17: The rule of the law is what we say from Save the Children. Minors have a special status. They should be protected and in any case. And those laws have been signed and approved by Spain, Morocco, and many other countries. Then, next step is to identify properly all the minors within the Ceuta territory and given the appropriate protection status. Also, to give all the humanitarian assistance possible to protect the girls, because the girls during these processes are the most vulnerable. We heard that more than 100 of the girls are already in some schools, facilities. That's very positive. When all the screening is done, all the minors are found within the parks, within the coastline, and so on, they should be asked them to follow up the process of protection. And if the children want, they should be distributed to the peninsular Spain through the autonomous communities.
1: This is not the first time something like this has happened in Ceuta. Save the Children was working there in 2021 during a previous migrant crisis in the area. Just talk to us about what you found back in 2021.
17: Well, we found similar to this rise, but the numbers were completely different. What happening usually in all the southern border of Spain is the protection systems are usually overwhelmed. You know, there is also a big political debate about accepting the minors in and other autonomous communities. But yeah, what we found was the first leg of the second leg is currently ongoing, and is a big surprise for all of us. We are, as I said, actually operating in the southern border, but is challenging. It's very challenging.
1: A challenging situation. Toni Perez, director of Save the Children's Catalonia office, thank you for joining us on Newsday.
0: Vertical takeoff cars for city centres and hypersonic flights to take the journey from London to Sydney down to just 2 hours. Sounds like science fiction or a Hollywood movie. But is it, in fact, the real-life future of aviation? These were some of the ideas discussed when the BBC and the Royal Commission for the Exhibition of 1851 came together to present a live audience special edition of The Engineers Flying at the Edge. Three world leaders in the field of aircraft engineering were on stage in London to discuss their groundbreaking work and to answer questions from the audience at the Royal Geographical Society. One of those aviation leaders was Kelly Latimer. She's a US aerospace engineer, flight test pilot, and former flight test director of Virgin Galactic. I began by asking her to name one future development that she's particularly excited about.
18: One very exciting is, you know, what Virgin Galactic is doing, and that's space tourism, you know, giving people the opportunity to, you know, basically get on a rocket, launch out of the atmosphere, had that experience looking down on the entire planet. You know, we're making our way back to the moon. There are a lot more options, you know, through SpaceX and Blue Origin of people getting up and into orbit. So I think the blossoming of the space industry is something in the next, you know, 20, 30 years is going to be absolutely amazing to watch.
0: Right now, though, that's for the ultra rich, isn't it? I mean, do you anticipate that changing?
18: Yeah. So, you know, it's almost like any industry that's in development, right? It always starts with things are very expensive. So is there the interest out there? You know, are there the deep pockets right now that can fund these different parts of the space industry to get it to where it can then be scaled at a size and a volume that it becomes affordable?
0: Yeah. I mean, would you anticipate that then eventually just being heading up in a rocket for a few minutes or hours? Or are we thinking hotels on the moon?
18: Yeah, I mean, you know, distant future would be hotels on the moon or just hotels orbiting or getting up for like a week experience. So the space station's up there and there are programs right now. Axiom is a company that puts together civilian and commercial crews that go up to the space station. So it would be something similar to that, but it would be something more like, you know, type facility where you would go up for maybe 3-4 days.
0: What about on our planet? There's some talk of vertical takeoff cars for use in crowded urban areas. Is that a possibility?
18: Yes, I think that absolutely is on its way to reality within the next 5 years. So there's a number of companies working on that. I mean, a couple of things. One is the technology is there, and there are a number of companies vying for that. And that is something that I think would scale very fast. I mean, having lived in Southern California for many years, I can for sure see the need of, oh, I could spend 3 hours in my car going the next 20 miles, or I could jump in this little taxi that's going to fly me up and over. But that is a place where I think there is such demand that that will scale very quickly.
0: How would that work? I mean, does the car become a mini helicopter? What's the sort of technology that you see winning out there?
18: Yeah, so the technology is the fact that they're able to do it electric powered, so it keeps it very quiet. And so essentially you would have a small little station, almost like a bus station, and you'd get in this vehicle, and they're small. They just carry, you know, some on the order of four people, maybe six people, flies over to the airport, drops down, and there'll be another, you know, bus station there where it just drops you off. Then you get on your shuttle and go to the airport, and you just avoid all that traffic. The issue there is the batteries. So you end up, you know, at some point getting to like battery storage. What do you do with old batteries? It's kind of similar to, you know, electric cars versus gas running cars.
0: Will flight times be cut drastically as well?
18: Yeah, I think you're going to see that in the very near future, too. In the next 5 to 10 years, I think we'll see supersonic flight at least come back. Right now, they're working on how you design the vehicle to make the boom very quiet so it can go across land and you don't have the sonic boom issues that you had of previous technology. So I think that's also an area where there's going to be a market for that, because you can cut times, you know, almost in half, if not more. But it comes at a cost, because the faster you go, the more fuel it takes.
0: And in all this, is AI helping people find these sorts of solutions?
18: It is, yes. As far as being able to crunch through data, crunch through possibilities, AI is used by all these companies, and it is a multiplier in ability to do research, analytical research, and a lot of data crunching.
0: It sounds like a pretty exciting time in your line of work.
18: It is. There's a lot going on. And I think eVTOL gives you the possibility of, even if, you know, supersonic flights become too noisy for coming in over large areas, you can go to a smaller airport or a smaller area, and then you just eVTOL your way over. So I think you're going to see this connection between the small transport capability, long distances, and there'll be kind of a different web of transportation created in the next 10 years.
0: That is Kelly Latimer, aerospace engineer and flight test pilot, among many other things. The Engineers Flying the Edge will be broadcast on the BBC World Service on Saturday, the 8th of August, tomorrow at 11 a.m. GMT.
1: You're listening to Newsday from the BBC with James in London and Catherine in Nairobi. A reminder of our headlines. A US court has fined Meta more than $500 million and deemed it a public nuisance, the largest case yet against the social media giant over child safety. Scientists say they've successfully used artificial intelligence to design completely new viruses.
0: All right, let's get the sports with Sarah Manai.
5: Thank you, James. European football governing body UEFA says a potential boycott of FIFA competitions still remains. On Wednesday, FIFA's senior management released a statement saying its management board had reaffirmed their full support for its president, Gianni Infantino. The statement also said mistakes were acknowledged. The BBC's football reporter Manny Jasmi has been speaking to Jim Boyes, former vice president of FIFA, who said he's not the least surprised by this latest support statement.
19: Not surprised. It was obviously what was going to happen. Don't forget, he called a meeting of his senior staff. His senior staff obviously have salaries, obviously have payments to make, and obviously they backed the president. Now, it's interesting because I heard there that Kevin Lemieux, who I know very well, Kevin is a first-class, most honest fellow. He, in fact, was a PR to Michel Platini when I was at UEFA. And I see that Kevin wasn't invited to the meeting. That surprises me greatly because he's a most honourable person and someone who I would have very high regard for. But as far as UEFA are concerned, I don't think this is a bluff. I think, as I said, Gianni Infantino has a long way to go to regain the reputation that has been lost. He has 6 months to do so. But the most important thing is that if UEFA go ahead with their boycott of FIFA competitions, it's going to have effect in a couple of months' time, because the Women's World Cup qualifiers, which Northern Ireland are actually involved in, are due to take place in October. So are they going to take place? So Johnny has a lot of work to do to try to get back his credibility.
20: Yeah, there really are just a few days and weeks to sort this out, it would seem. You mentioned those Women's World Cup qualifiers. Before that, even, yes, there's the Women's Under 20 World Cup, which is going to be in, exactly, Poland, which is a UEFA member. So that's in less than a month's time. So we're going to find out quite quickly how serious this threat is.
2: Oh, it appears to be very serious. And obviously, UEFA are now wanting the backing, which I saw they got a week ago, of the 53 countries in UEFA. So I think that they will obviously be very determined that unless they get proper answers, because the World Cup, to me, is the greatest sporting competition that we can possibly have. Now, FIFA's job is to promote football. It's to promote football for the ordinary average person who wants to go along at the weekend and see his team. And there's no greater honour than seeing your country qualify for a World Cup. But that last World Cup, the prices in America were crazy. The relationship between Gianni Infantino and Donald Trump was appalling, to be honest with you. The overturning of the red card. I could go on some of the VAR decisions. So FIFA have a lot to do to try to get back the credibility that they need to get back with the associations, especially UEFA.
20: And UEFA have obviously been extremely strong in their criticism of Gianni Infantino and the way FIFA has been run in the last few days, weeks and months and beyond that as well. We also had objections from CONCACAF and the Asian Football Federation when these plans were announced last week, Jim. Do you expect those confederations, UEFA, CONCACAF, the Asian Football Federation, to be talking to each other, coordinating a response in their opposition?
2: I'd be very surprised if they didn't. Now, where I see a problem here is I'm not sure there is a suitable candidate well enough known to challenge Gianni Infantino if it goes to a vote. If it goes to a vote, I still think Gianni Infantino would probably get the numbers that he requires. But that's not the issue here. What's the point in having a vote? What's the point in being president of FIFA if your whole competitions are thrown into jeopardy because of this situation? So, as I say to you, there's a lot of work needs to be done.
5: Former Vice President of FIFA Jim Boyce there talking to the BBC's Manny Jazmi. Interesting that he says that one of Gianni Infantino's critics was not at this Moroccan meeting following which the support statement for Infantino was issued.
0: Yeah, and as we have been throughout the week, we've been getting lots of messages in on Gianni Infantino's future and status. Amara Alpha in Kailahun, Sierra Leone says, as the FIFA president has apologised to his fellow members, integrity and respect must prevail in the governance system of FIFA. Gianni Infantino is the best president in the history of soccer, Amara says. A contrary view from Julius in Iceland, who says, I think Infantino should resign because he's a black spot on football at the moment and something that no supporter of football should be happy with. I'm not sure who would take over him, but I think we need to change the leadership of FIFA.
5: That's definitely a story that makes you react. Keep sending us your fours for now away from the FIFA row. Mohamed Salah has officially completed his move to Turkish club of Trabzonspor after passing a medical earlier this week. Mo Salah signed a two-year deal with the club, who finished fourth in the Super League last season. There, Mo Salah will join Cameroon's Andre Onana, who's on loan at Trabzonspor from Manchester United. Yesterday, thousands of supporters turned up at Trabzonspor Stadium to see Salah's first appearance with the club's shirt.
21: The last couple of days, it's an experience I never had in my life. I just want to thank every one of you for being here today and yesterday. You showed me so much love, and I never expect that reception. I'm here to win. I want to win something with this club because you guys show me so much love, and I really, really appreciate that.
5: Salah and his new team will compete in Europa League qualification beginning on the 20th of August when they meet Hungarian club of Ferencváros or Polish club of Górnik Zabrze in the playoff round. Playing in the Turkish top flight alongside Salah this season will be also Leroy Sané, Gundogan, Nigeria's Victor Osimhen, who's at Galatasaray. Plenty of stars in the Super League. And that's all the sport from us this morning.
22: Sarah, thank you. And Sarah and James, here's a question for you both. Is standing at the bar with a pint an important part of pub culture or something authorities should be trying to limit? One local council in the UK is considering guidance that could see some pubs, bars discouraged from allowing so-called vertical drinking or encouraging customers to order at the bar. Westminster City Council in London has included the recommendation in its first draft licensing policy. The Mayor of London, Sadiq Khan, has criticised the proposals, while Westminster City Council says they're simply about helping venues manage customers responsibly. Here's what some pubgoers think of the idea.
3: Sometimes you go to some bars and you're stood up there for ages and you don't get served and it gets annoying. I guess when you're at a table, you can do like table service, you know, or like, you know, scan a QR code and things like that. So I guess there's an argument for sitting down is better. But I don't know, sometimes there's like a bit of a buzz about it, isn't there? Like pub culture, I suppose, of like mingling and yeah, enjoying it and having fun.
4: The businesses will struggle because if you come to a pub and all the tables are full, whereas before or now you would sort of like squidge in and sort of get a little pint with your mate and sort of have a little chat and then go to the train or whatever and be on your merry way, you'd probably be like, no, not going to bother.
6: It's more professional sat down. Like, I wouldn't want to be like sat having to squeeze in. You can talk to other people. Like, it's a bit more like, you know,
23: fluid.
6: Yeah, it's a bit more like social, which I think is really important.
24: You have more chats with people at the bar. Sometimes you meet people you don't know, not just your friends. But like, there'd definitely be a massive impact if you couldn't stand up and queue at the bar.
22: Some views of pub goers there in London, James. I know it's a Friday and in the afternoon and evening, you'd usually see people gathered around pubs all across the city. It's part of the culture. What do you think?
0: Yeah, I think that's why a lot of people have reacted with a bit of outrage to this story. Quite balanced views in those Vox Pops, those views. But I think quite a lot of people think the idea is, going against British pub culture. I have to say, I'd never heard the term vertical drinking before for standing up. But as a colleague pointed out, you're not exactly horizontal when you're sitting down either, are you? So it's maybe the vocabulary needs a little bit of a work. But what about in Nairobi?
22: Yes, I've just been talking to my colleagues here and it doesn't really happen in Nairobi in the same way. So maybe people might be sat outside the bar, they'll always be sitting down. But they do remind me that when they're out in a club or in a concert, people do love drinking while standing up. So they do like to be proper at pubs, sit down. But when they're out dancing, especially on a Friday at the weekend, they do like drinking standing up. Sarah, what's it like in France?
5: Well, in France, you'd be just sat there on the pavement of a brasserie having not a beer but a glass of wine and enjoying. You wouldn't be so much standing at the bar, but I think the question is more like, should we tell people how to drink their pint or their glass of wine after work? Should we have regulations to tell them you should sit down or not? I don't know. In France, it wouldn't be really a debate, to be honest with you.
22: Sarah, I have to say I'm really shocked about the idea of sitting down on a pavement and drinking something. Can you imagine getting dirty?
5: People watching. You know, it's the favourite hobby in France. You just drink your wine and watch people walk past.
22: Sarah, thank you. You've been listening to Newsday on the BBC World Service with Sarah Minai in London, James Copner in London as well, and Catherine Biarahanga in Nairobi. Goodbye.
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25: We're muggy into the weekend with daily rain chances, your Radio IQ forecast. A few showers and rumbles of thunder this evening, but then we'll see some clearing, areas of patchy fog possible early Friday, lows in the mid-60s and lower 70s. A mix of sun and clouds across the area Friday, spotty showers and storms, the best chance for those along and west of the Blue Ridge later on, with highs in the upper 70s to 93 for Fredericksburg, feeling hotter as you move east of the mountains.
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27: Coming up after the news, the science show inspired by the news. And this week, the newest Gen Z phenomenon, birdwatching, has inspired a murmuration of stories on unexpected elements. Hear how they watch us and judge us, and worse, can spread that ill opinion down the generations. We also bring you the newest evidence of age-old, and I mean ice age-old, bird appreciation. Plus, Balls on the Moon. Just to reassure you, that's the acronym for Africa's first moon-based science experiment. And does music distract you or help you concentrate? The answer might depend on your social skills. And talking of social, we get the lowdown on the Zooniverse, where the chance to solve the mysteries of science is just a click of your mouse away. That's all coming up after this.
14: BBC News with Govinda Gill. Police in Thailand say a school student has killed six people north of Bangkok. The 14-year-old then shot himself. 15 others were injured, including two in a critical condition. Jonathan Head is outside the school.
15: Four teachers were killed in the school for the shooter, who's a 14-year-old student, turned the gun on himself, but he also appears to have killed his grandparents at their home before he came to the school. We spoke to one student here in seventh grade, and she describes hearing him going from classroom to classroom and firing in the classrooms, came into her classroom, shot her teacher. She doesn't know what her condition was. The children all basically fled. So he appears to have been targeting teachers, from judging by the victims and the way he was moving. We know nothing at all about the motives or what went wrong with this student.
14: A US judge has ordered the social media giant Meta to pay more than $560 million for its failure to warn the public about dangers its platforms poses to children. Benedict Keogh reports.

0: remove harmful content from its platforms.
1: The Saudi-led coalition supporting Yemen's internationally recognized government says 11 civilians have been injured in a Houthi attack on Saudi Arabia's border region of Najran. Here's John Donison.
2: This is the most serious attack by the Houthis on Saudi soil in more than 4 years. You've got the country controlled by the Iranian-backed group, the Houthis. They have been in conflict now for more than a decade with the internationally recognised government, which is backed by Saudi Arabia. And it's all really linked to the ongoing conflict between the United States and Iran, because the Houthis are being used by Iran to try and put greater pressure on the Americans to make concessions in a deal with the Iranians.
1: Russia is systematically seizing tens of thousands of homes across four regions of Ukraine it annexed during its full-scale invasion. The BBC has analysed hundreds of publicly available documents detailing the process. Ukrainians are required to obtain a Russian passport and return to occupied Ukraine in person to prove their ownership within 30 days, which is often impossible. BBC News. The Russian online retailer Wildberries says one of its logistics hubs caught fire after a Ukrainian drone attack early on Friday. Hundreds of people were evacuated from the warehouse in the city of Yekaterinburg in the Oryol region after firefighters tackled the blaze. Government and opposition delegations in Venezuela have concluded a first day of talks on a political transition. They said they've agreed to hold good faith negotiations in search of a political solution. The rare talks in a country that's known 27 years of socialist leadership are backed by the US, which in January deposed the then leader, Nicolas Maduro. An Australian aviation crew has carried out a daring midwinter mission to rescue a US expedition member from a station in Antarctica in freezing temperatures and total darkness. The firm SkyTraders responded last Friday to an urgent US request for a medical evacuation, landing a plane on an ice runway at the McMurdo Research Facility in very challenging conditions. The British government's called on council leaders to work with pubs amid a row about people drinking while standing in London. A spokesman for the Prime Minister, Andy Burnham, said busy pubs with standing people were part of British life. Tyler Dunn reports.
3: Cheers.
4: Cheers. Cheers.
5: Andy Burnham's made no secret about his passion for pubs, posting videos on social media of him pulling pints and eating bar snacks. Now, Number 10 is attempting to call time on a row about whether pubs should deter drinkers from standing at the bar. Westminster City Council, which oversees London's popular Soho nightlife district, has published a draft set of policies encouraging bar staff to put out tables and chairs in place of space to drink standing up. The Conservative leader of the authority has insisted there is no plan to ban vertical drinking, saying the policy is out for consultation.
1: BBC News.
6: This week, the UK heatwave has continued. I've spent a good amount of time hiding from the sunshine, walking under trees and the pavement side shaded by buildings. The Royal Botanic Gardens at Kew, to the west of London, has a weather station, which has been measuring rainfall for the past 155 years. This past month is the first one they have ever recorded with zero rain. Listeners from hotter climes may be used to this, but almost everything in the UK could do with a nice cool drink right now. And not just the humans, the gardens, the crops, the wildlife. I put out a shallow saucer of water for the birds and the insects. Although from the glistening trails this morning, I realised to my annoyance that I have also watered the seemingly indestructible population of garden slugs. I'm Marnie Chesterton from the BBC World Service. This is Unexpected Elements.

0: And this show is something of a science chat, and I'm pleased to say that I have people here to chat with. I'm joined, as ever, by an international panel of science broadcasters. Today, we have editor-at-large at Grist magazine, Tristan Artone in Helsinki, Finland. Hello.
1: Ande, ande, baba. It's good to be here with you.
0: And joining us in Wolverhampton in the UK, global science journalist Paul Adepoju. Welcome, welcome.
2: Hi, thank you, and I'm happy to be back here. Thanks for having me.
0: This is a science...

0: show based on an event from the headlines. What we do is our team looks around for the news event that sets us all talking, and we put a pin in it. From there, everyone pulls the story towards the science they'd like to talk about. We're joined by an expert, and we raid the BBC archive for extra nuggets. Shake that all together, and you have a science thirst quencher, which starts with this story.
1: A record number of younger people are taking up bird watching, turning away from their screens and turning towards nature instead.
2: Bird watching is the second fastest rising hobby among Gen Z.
3: It's like a little club you're a part of. It's fun running into birders in the field.
2: It shows this desire to be outside and feel connected to the world in a different way.
0: So that's the news. Birding is back and it's bigger than ever. Recent research published by the Royal Society for the Protection of Birds showed that nearly 750,000 people aged 16 to 29 now regularly enjoy bird watching, and that's just in the UK. Bird watching is booming globally. So in China, the average age of bird watchers has dropped to just 25 years old. And there are all sorts of new tools around to help newbies. There's apps like Merlin Bird ID, which uses machine learning to provide you with identifications based on bird song. Thank you, Cornell University, for coming up with that one. Tristan, have you got Merlin?
4: I don't, but I think it's cool that a lot of people are birding. I'm fully 100% supportive. You need a drink of water and you're out birding, stop by the apartment. I got you covered. I support you 100%.
0: Okay. Paul, have you got the Merlin app?
5: No, I don't. The only bird watching I do is in my garden.
0: I'm the only one with it. It's so successful. Merlin has been downloaded in 240 countries and territories. And just for comparison, TikTok is only in a measly 150 countries. And so, yeah, I'm declaring it. Wholesome maxing is this summer's new trend. And more importantly, it's our news peg for this week. Bird watching is on the rise. So, Tristan, where would you like to take us from that?
4: Yeah, you're right that lots of people do like to watch birds. But I was looking around and it turns out that birds also like to watch us. So researchers established that crows hold grudges against people through long-term field experiments at the University of Washington that began in 2006.
0: I have come across this study before, and I know vaguely that it involves wearing masks and harassing crows, right?
4: I mean, yeah, they weren't like catcalling them or anything, but your recollection is like close enough. In order to test whether or not crows could remember people, the researchers wore caveman masks and used a net launcher to like capture and then band and handle 7 wild crows that were on campus. So after releasing them, researchers conducted a pretty simple experiment. They walked standard paths across campus wearing the caveman mask, a neutral mask of then Vice President Dick Cheney, or walking maskless to see if the crows remembered.
0: I love that he's the neutral mask. What did they find?
4: The crows ignored the Cheney mask and the maskless humans. But when people wearing the caveman mask appeared, crows began making like harsh scolding vocalizations, like rapid like caws. They also swirled overhead and formed aggressive mobs to harass the masked person. It's pretty metal, but it's also pretty clear that they knew who to stay away from and who to yell at. And researchers didn't just shut down the experiment. They tested the campus crows every year for almost 2 decades.
0: Okay, so what, they trapped more crows for 2 decades?
4: No more trappings after the first year, but just wearing the masks around campus. So during the first 7 years after the trapping incident, researchers found that the proportion of campus crows that harassed the people in the caveman mask actually increased. So clearly they were sharing the information. And researchers believe that this information was passed on through crows watching each other's behavior and then replicating it.
0: Okay, I finally got the point of the Dick Cheney mask. It's so they don't mind if you've got no mask or a Dick Cheney mask. It's just they've recognized the features attached to the person that picked them up or picked their mate up, and they still bear a grudge.
4: Yeah. I mean, I'm guessing if they had access to television or internet, they might have different ideas of Dick Cheney as well, too, you know.
0: I don't know what their politics are.
4: But after 18 years, the researchers found that, like, the scolding response faded after the death of the last individual crow that had been directly captured in 2006. For me, hats off to the crows for holding a grudge that long.
5: I've got a question. Is this behavior something that is exclusive to crows alone?
4: No, actually, like, so other corvids, and that's the family that crows and ravens belong to, like, black-billed magpies and Eurasian jackdaws, they can also discriminate between hostile and non-hostile humans. And then non-corvids like feral pigeons or Antarctic brown skuas and house sparrows also do this. But also a lot of other animals have those same talents. Honeybees can learn faces. African elephants can distinguish between ethnic groups. Dogs, horses, sheep, and cattle can recognize faces even in photographs. Seals, lizards, penguins, gorillas. It's a pretty long list of animals that are actually like watching us, and I suppose kind of judging our behavior too.
0: Sorry, can we just go back to the elephants? Elephants can recognize ethnic groups. Is this going to be the show where I discover that elephants are racist? I need to know more about this study.
4: Yeah, it's actually a good question. And the shorter answer is that no, the elephants aren't racist. But as for differentiating, yeah, research has shown that elephants can distinguish between the voices, scent, and even clothing color of two ethnic groups in Kenya. So African elephants show greater fear and avoidance of these things associated with, like, Maasai men, who they are more likely to have conflict with, as opposed to with Kamba people. And I should say one interesting addition to this is that research has also shown that Maasai children and women don't activate elephant fight or flight defenses.
0: Really? Just the guys?
4: Yeah. So a better question isn't if they're racist. It may be more like, are elephants matriarchal, since they recognize that adult men are the statistical hazard?
0: Tristan, this is fascinating. We sadly have to move on, but that, wow, what a blinder to open the show. Bird watchers, take note. Be kind to the birds that you're watching, or you may have them scolding you for decades to come. Moving on, Paul, what have you got for us?
5: So we have gone from bird watching to birds watching us, and I would like to go one step further, which is to have birds watch things for us. And this is the story of how vultures can act as crime scene investigators.
0: Vultures as crime scene investigators. I'm hooked. What kind of crimes?
5: So basically wildlife crimes like poaching or poisoning. Vultures have been fitted with small GPS trackers. Because they're extraordinarily good at finding dead animals for their next meal, their movements can lead conservationists and rangers to animals that may have been illegally killed or poisoned.
0: And how does this work? I'm assuming they can't just check every single place a vulture has stopped off.
5: No, they can't do that. What they do instead is to look for unusual patterns. For instance, several vultures, when they gather quickly in one place, that might be an indication that this is a warning sign. Another would be a tagged vulture that suddenly stops altogether, because that could mean the bird itself has been poisoned or killed.
0: Okay. Paul, why vultures? I mean, beyond the fact that they're good at finding dead animals, do they have any other special skills that make them good at this?
5: Absolutely. They've got interestingly useful skills for this purpose. For instance, one of the vultures tracked, which is the Eurasian griffon vulture, that particular species can fly hundreds of kilometers in a single day. In addition, they can detect carcasses up to 10 kilometers away. So they are going to find dead animals far more efficiently than people searching on the ground.
0: So has this actually worked?
5: Yes, it has. A 2025 study documented cases in Europe, in places including Portugal, Spain, Bulgaria, and the Czech Republic. For example, in Spain, there were 33 visits by vultures within 200 meters in less than 5 days, which is something that is very, very unusual. And that led rangers to illegally poach red deer. Similar work also began last year with white-backed vultures in Zimbabwe. The idea now is to create a more organized system that can turn unusual movements into alerts for rangers and law enforcement.
0: I feel that overall vultures do get something of a bad rap. So, Paul, thank you. It's nice to hear something positive about them.
5: Yes, they have a rather unfair reputation. We often see them as sinister birds that are associated with death, but they perform an unusually essential cleanup role in nature. Now, the same ability to find dead animals could protect living ones, which is something I actually find quite intriguing, which is that reversal. And in principle, any tracked animal whose natural behavior brings it into contact with possible evidence could provide useful clues. Wolves are another example.
0: Thank you, Paul. I like the idea of using a vulture to kind of watch your handbag while you go to the loo as well. Can you just watch that? Thanks.
4: Yeah, I dig it.
5: Everybody would love that, and the whole street would be filled with vultures circling around. I don't know.
0: So the news that bird watching is the new black has led us to the discussion that birds are watching us and judging us, and sometimes we're getting them to watch things on our behalf. Still to come on the programme, more tag-teaming for science as we explore a zooniverse of possibilities. That's after this.
6: Hi, Ella here with the Unexpected Elements quiz, this week inspired by Gen Z's newfound love of bird watching. Perhaps less popular with the youth is the pastime of whale watching. But still, 14 million people go whale watching every year, and the Happy Whale Citizen Science platform is really making the most of these people. As of 2026, Happy Whale has identified and tracked over 144,000 individual whales. So, my question is, how does the Happy Whale app identify individual whales? A, by their tails, B, by their calls, or C, by their blowholes? How does the Happy Whale app identify individual whales? A, by their tails, B, by their calls, or C, by their blowholes? Have a ponder over that, and I'll be back with the answer soon.
0: You're listening to Unexpected Elements from the BBC World Service. Now, as well as being Gen Z's new favourite pastime, birdwatching is an opportunity for citizen science. That's science research done in collaboration with non-professional scientists. The BBC used to do this. About 100 years ago, the BBC used its platform to call out to listeners on this newfangled radio thing to send in sightings of particular birds. And bird watching is just the start of what is possible. Back in 2007, two astrophysicists, Chris Lintott and Kevin Chervinsky, had over 900,000 pictures of galaxies that needed classifying into their different types and characteristics. I'd say that's a tedious quantity of galaxies. Even if you really enjoy the first 1,000, it's going to send you into a galaxy-induced coma before you hit six figures. But a problem shared is a problem halved, and they turned to the public for help and created Galaxy Zoo, a website where people could volunteer to sort through the galaxies for them. Since then, Galaxy Zoo has evolved into Zooniverse, a whole network of different citizen science projects, and here to tell us about it is Brooke Simmons, Professor of Astrophysics at Lancaster University. Welcome, Brooke.
7: Thank you.
0: Do you know off the top of your head how many countries Galaxy Zoo is working in at the moment?
7: Well, we've had classifications from every country except North Korea.
0: Oh, wow. That's impressive. And that first project, classify nearly a million galaxies, that feels like that's years of work for one person. So I've got to ask, how long did the hive mind take to sort it out?
7: About a month or two to get sort of the minimum that was needed. It was really within about a week, it was the first full set. And then we realized you need to ask lots of people the same question about each galaxy so that you understand the consensus. So to get those kind of numbers takes a little longer, which would have been out of reach for Kevin and Chris by themselves. So you actually can do more with the public in many cases.
0: And you were one of them, right?
7: I was. I joined on the first day. I saw a BBC News article and I just thought, this is brilliant. This is amazing.
0: Okay. And what kinds of things were you asked to classify about these galaxies?
7: Well, the first type of project that we did was really simple. It was like, just give us one click per galaxy and you'd see a new galaxy every time you clicked. Just what are the shapes you see? So a lot of galaxies just look like kind of fuzzy blobs. We'll call them elliptical galaxies because they're often like more like a rugby ball. And then other times they have these really distinct features. We often see those in the news, like spiral arms and little clumps of star formation. Sometimes you get multiple of like the galaxy train wreck merging with another galaxy in a collision. So the first iteration was just those questions. And then later on, we went back and we asked some more detailed questions.
0: Are there any advantages in using a large crowd of people who aren't scientists?
7: Oh, definitely. I mean, one of the things that we realized really quickly was that you have a fresh set of eyes if you're not actually a subject expert. And by getting more eyes on the images, you're more likely to see interesting things. And so we provided a discussion forum for people to come and ask questions. And within the first month, a school teacher in the Netherlands had asked a question, just what is this? And she wasn't actually pointing at the galaxy. She was pointing at a feature below the galaxy image. And it looked like this funny thing. It actually looked like Kermit the Frog, like a just bright green and a like just a diffuse cloud in a particular shape. And the astronomers who were watching said, you know what, I don't know. And one of the team members basically phoned a friend at another observatory and said, can you get a quick image of this? Because if it's still there with a completely different telescope, that means it's real, right? And it was there. And it turns out to be a new kind of object that we didn't realize existed before. But if you go back and you look at the old, old sky surveys that were done with photographic plates, this little smudgy thing is there. Presumably some astronomer in the 1950s had maybe looked at that and gone, I wonder what that is. Maybe I'll come back, but, you know, didn't have time.
0: Can you tell me what they ended up calling it? What was it?
7: Oh, yeah, I love this. So when she posted her original post, she called it a voorwerp, which, apologies to the Dutch listeners, I hope I pronounced that sort of vaguely correctly. And so they were like, she's a school teacher. I guess that's a sciencey word. So we started calling it Hani's voorwerp. And that is what it is called in the scientific literature. And come to find out that it essentially means thingy voorwerp.
0: So it just means object.
7: It's delightful to me that Hani's voorwerp is like a known object. And it's in the scientific literature. It's in the discussion among scientists. I love it.
5: It's really a fascinating project. And I'm curious to know where the current application of artificial intelligence is and where you see it supporting or helping this project.
7: What we have been working on are developing the algorithm so that we are, I wouldn't say putting ourselves out of business, but what we're doing is making it so that the basic classification of something like elliptical or spiral is actually pretty solved now. I mean, we still do it because we have newer data sets and the ability of an algorithm to be flexible to what your data looks like and the different telescopes and so on. That isn't actually nearly as good as a human. Like, I can show you a picture of a spiral with one feature and a spiral without that feature and then go, okay, I can now ask you all the questions about the galaxies and you'll be able to answer it very accurately. But an algorithm will need maybe thousands of examples of both, because humans are still the best pattern detectors out there for many, many kinds of patterns.
0: Right. You still need your Dutch school teacher to pick out the green blobs.
7: Yes, exactly. So we are very far behind in having machine learning and AI make actual novel discoveries compared to just like, is it an elliptical or a spiral?
4: I'm curious about whether or not you have one or two folks that are like just absolute machines when it comes to doing this.
7: In terms of the sort of distribution of effort, it is sort of not 100% balanced. Like, there are people absolutely who come in and do hundreds of thousands of classifications, and that's rare, but they do contribute a lot. And then there are people who come in, they try the site, they do 10 classifications, and then they go, thanks, and then they walk away, they go back to their lives.
0: We've got the sense that this is a place that is used for a lot of astronomical experiments, but that's not everything, is it? Zooniverse played a role in disaster relief. Tell us quickly about that.
7: Yeah, so the Zooniverse is a wider platform that arose after people started approaching the Galaxy Zoo team saying, I have this problem too. I have this poor student who has tons of data and it's going to take all of their PhD just to classify it. Please help me, right? And it was about a year or two after I joined the Zooniverse team in Oxford when the typhoon in the Philippines happened in 2013 and people were trying to crowdsource that. And I went to Chris and I went, why aren't we doing this? We know how to do crowdsourcing. We are very good at it. And he said, well, no one really has taken it on and no one really has time. And I went, oh, okay, I will. So I ran the disaster relief arm of this universe, and we can ask, is this road blocked? You know, is this area flooded? How is this infrastructure? Like, are the buildings damaged and how damaged are they? That kind of thing. So we work with responders and partner organizations, and we hand them that information, which we know is really accurate, and then they can use that to inform their decision making.
0: That's fascinating. That's very cool. Brooke, if people want to get in touch, if they want to be part of the Zooniverse, what can they do?
7: Well, the easiest way is just on your web browser, on any of your devices, to go to zooniverse.org. If you want to do Galaxy Zoo specifically, that's galaxyzoo.org, and you can jump in anywhere you like.
0: Professor Brooke Simmons, thank you so much for telling us about Galaxy Zoo, the Zooniverse, and what are they called? Vorverps.
7: Thank you.
0: So, a surge in bird watching, the new wholesome Gen Z hobby, has sent us via birds watching and holding a grudge out into a galaxy of real science projects only possible thanks to hobby helpers. Still to come on the show, one big step in space for African science. Plus, how long have we been bird watching? New research points to Ice Age twitcher tendencies. Stay with us.
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0: Coming up after the news, one big step in space for African science. We're talking BALLS, which I rush to reassure you is the acronym of the first moon-based African experiment. Plus, how long have we been birdwatching? New research points to Ice Age twitcher tendencies. And does music distract or help you concentrate? The answer might depend on your social skills.
10: BBC News with Govinda Gill. There's been a school shooting near the Thai capital, Bangkok. Police say 8 people have died, including teachers, the 14-year-old shooter, and 2 of his grandparents. At least 15 were injured, trying to escape. A US judge has fined Meta $500 million over child safety and ordered it to change how young people use its platforms. The judge said Meta could be called a public nuisance, alleging it had a role in harming mental health. Meta disputed the judgment. BBC analysis shows Russia is seizing tens of thousands of homes in occupied Ukraine. Refugees are required to obtain a Russian passport and return to prove their ownership within 30 days, which is often impossible. In its continuing campaign to obliterate Russia's biggest online retailer, Ukraine has hit the farthest Wildberries warehouse so far, its Yekaterinburg hub in the Urals, up to 2,000 kilometres away. Government and opposition delegations in Venezuela have held talks on a political transition. They've promised to continue good faith negotiations in search of a democratic solution. Washington supports the dialogue. Officials in Sri Lanka say at least 3 inmates have died following unrest in 2 separate prisons, the latest in the growing trouble in the country's jails. 18 Pacific Island foreign ministers meeting in Fiji have failed to agree on a joint statement condemning China's recent test of a nuclear-capable missile in the region. Nauru and Kiribati are said to have rebuffed a planned statement of concern. An Australian aviation crew has carried out a daring midwinter mission to rescue a US expedition member from a station in Antarctica in freezing temperatures and total darkness. They responded to an urgent US request for medical evacuation. BBC News.
0: This is Unexpected Elements from the BBC World Service, the science show that takes its inspiration from the news. I'm Marnie Chesterton in Cardiff in Wales, and with me are...
4: Tristan Artone in Helsinki, Finland.
0: And...
5: Paul Hadipojiro in Wolverhampton in England.
0: Okay, so this week we have been exploring the enduring power of birdwatching and hobbies and the way our leisure time can be co-opted for science. And between the three of us, we read a bunch of science stories to make the choice cuts for this show. And every so often, one of us comes across a story, usually from their part of the world, something that might have flown under the radar of global news. And we use this show to give that story a boost. Paul?
5: Yeah?
0: You're up this week. Do you have anything you'd like to share with the BBC World Service audience?
5: Yes, I do. I want to tell you something that I'm very excited about. It's about Africa's first lunar science experiment.
0: And can I tell our audience that Paul is genuinely very excited? He's doing this little dance in preparation for sharing the science on this one. Before we get into that, I should warn you, I don't know, tell you that I do hand out entirely spurious bonus points if you can link your story back to our original news item, because I love it when, you know, everything fits together. So any link between African lunar science and birdwatching?
5: It's going to mean a lot to me to win this point, and I think I gave it a lot of thought in preparing this link. So for me, the link is that both are really about listening, not just looking. Birdwatchers often identify a bird from its call before they see it. In the same way, this African antennas will sit on the moon and identify objects in space from the radio signals they produce. So, in a sense, Africa to Moon is bird watching for the universe, except that these listeners would need to travel nearly 400,000 kilometers from Earth just to find a quiet spot. How about that?
0: Okay, maximum points there. So, you've given us a tease into this experiment. You said it was about listening. Tell me about the experiment.
5: Yeah, well, the experiment involves three objects with a rather unforgettable name. The name is Balls.
0: Balls?
5: Yes.
0: So you picked us. This is a science experiment called Balls.
5: Yes, trust me, we'll get there. It's really, really exciting. Okay. So there are three ball-shaped radio antennas being developed by an African team. The plan is to send them to the moon aboard China's Chang'e 8 mission to the far side of the moon in 2029. So, in essence, China is providing the journey and the lander, but the radio experiment itself is African-designed and built.
0: Okay, and they've called it Balls once again.
5: Yes, they are. Balls stand for Bounced African Low Lunar Spheres.
0: Bounced African Low Lunar Spheres. Okay.
5: Yes. Yes. It's a very serious scientific project,
0: sure,
5: with a name that is almost impossible to say without smiling. You can see I'm smiling, which is partly why it actually caught my attention.
0: I mean, and ball-shaped antennas called Balls. We love a good acronym or backronym on Unexpected Elements. And so a backronym, I'm sure you both know about, is an acronym where you strongly suspect that the scientists have kind of changed the name in order to fit it to an existing word. And in fact, last week we were talking about one that I love, which is ALICE, which is a Large Ion Collider Experiment at CERN, which arguably is an experiment called LICE, with a spurious indefinite article tacked on the front. So, yes. Tristan, any good backronyms that you want to share with the group?
4: I mean, I did look up just out of curiosity. I did see part of NASA's like work to map the entire sky had the Bright Infrared Galaxy All Sky Survey, which you can kind of get a sense of what the acronym might be. It's B-I-G-A-S-S.
0: Oh, that's great. and not getting through everyone's firewalls. NASA have form on this. They have instruments on the Mars rover called Watson and Sherlock. And I can't remember the complete names, but basically they heavily reverse engineered this to make them into Watson and Sherlock. But, you know, I've remembered that, so it worked, I guess. Sorry, Paul, I've totally distracted us. We put backronyms back on the shelf. Let's talk balls on the moon.
5: Yes, please. So they will act like three small hairs listening to space. Once they are placed several meters apart on the moon, they will work together as a radio telescope. Instead of looking at the universe using visible light, what they're going to do is not just what an ordinary telescope would do, but they are going to pick up radio waves that will be coming from space.
0: So three small ears listening to space. Why do scientists need to put them on the moon? I mean, we have lots of big radio telescopes on Earth already.
5: Yeah, Earth is actually part of the problem. There is a layer high above us that is called the ionosphere. What it does is that it blocks, reflects, or distorts some of the fainter radio signals that are arriving from space. We have also made our planet to be incredibly noisy with mobile phones, television, satellites, and other communications. So trying to detect these faint signals from Earth can be a bit like trying to hear a whisper in the middle of a busy market. The moon, however, offers a much quieter space to listen to the universe, especially the far side of the moon that faces away from Earth. So the moon shields it from the constant radio noise that is coming from our planet. It is a bit like living in a noisy city and traveling into a silent desert to hear something that is extremely faint.
0: Okay, so the far side of the moon is where these balls are going to be placed in order to listen in an incredibly quiet environment. What are they listening for?
5: Yes, what they are listening for would be the extremely low frequency radio signals of the universe, like those from the very early universe, so we can learn about cosmic evolution or signals generated by high energy storms from the sun, and even signals from our planet's own magnetosphere.
0: So these are antennae. And why are they shaped like balls?
5: Simply because the shape makes them easier to release onto the moon. They do not have to be carefully planted upright like they would need to do with satellite dishes. Instead, they are designed to work whichever way they land. So which means they may bounce or roll when they are released, although probably not quite as dramatically as the name suggests. The important thing is getting them far enough apart and knowing their exact position. The three balls must then work out where they are in relation to one another so that they can combine their measurements.
4: And you said this is Africa's first lunar science experiment. Can you tell me which of the countries are involved?
5: Yes, the initiative is officially being led by South Africa, but testing and development also spans Ghana in West Africa, Kenya in East Africa, and Botswana. The much bigger dream is to send 55 antennas to the far side of the moon, with one representing each African country. What I love about this is that Africa is not simply watching another country or region explore space or supplying information to someone else's project. African scientists are creating equipment that could actually work on the surface of the moon. And as an African scientist myself, I find that genuinely exciting. It gives young Africans a chance to see themselves as people who can explore space, not merely read about other countries that are doing it.
0: That's fantastic. Paul, thank you so much. That was my first time hearing about the balls experiment, and I'm looking forward to it launching and following it in more detail.
5: Absolutely, yeah.
0: So, any science stories, listeners, that you'd like to share? Maybe you just love us to the moon and back. Why not get in touch and tell us? Unexpected Elements email is unexpected@bbc.co.uk, or you can WhatsApp us. The number is +44 330 678 3080, or you can write to us. The snail mail address is Unexpected Elements, BBC World Service, Cardiff, CF10, 4GA in the UK. We really do love reading all your emails and messages on this programme, and we've taken time now to dip into the Unexpected Elements postbag. So, last week, we tumbled deep into the world of Alice in Wonderland to talk Mad Hatters, physics, Victorian science, and headless animals. Many of you emailed us with your eager comments on the programme. And both Mike and James emailed us to say the phrase Mad Hatters, used by Lewis Carroll, is much older and goes back to a particular industry. Over to James for the real origin story. Tristan, can you do us the honours?
4: Sure thing. It is much older than that. It comes from the hatting trade, where the chemicals used were rumored to make those involved mad and may well have been the inspiration which gave us the Mad Hatter.
0: Thank you. That chemical was mercury, which was used by the hat makers to stabilize wool during the process of felting, which is a process that was used hundreds of years ago. And long-term exposure could cause a range of neurological symptoms, which gave rise to the expression mad as a hatter. So thanks to our listeners for elucidating that. Anyone's got any favourite everyday phrases that turn out to have fascinating scientific explanations?
5: Yes. So as someone who reports on infectious diseases, but also works in communications, mine has to be the term going viral. We now use it when a video, joke or story spreads rapidly online. But the idea comes from how a virus moves through a population. One infected person passes it to several others, who then passes it on again. Online content travels through social networks in much the same branching pattern. So when journalists say they hope a story goes viral, we're essentially wishing it a very high reproduction rate, which sounds much less appealing if you put it scientifically.
0: And it turns out that, irritatingly, misinformation is a faster virus than the boring actual real truth.
5: Yeah, truth is boring.
0: That is not a message officially condoned by a fact-based conversation on the BBC World Service. I think, as we've just shown, truth is fascinating when you're talking about everything that we've mentioned so far today.
5: Absolutely, yeah.
0: Thank you both, and thank you to all of our listeners who sent us messages today. And once again, if you'd like to send a message about anything you've heard, you can email unexpected@bbc.co.uk, and the WhatsApp number is +44 330 678 3080. Still to come on the show, have I discovered a case of 40,000-year-old bird watching? That's coming up after this.
6: Ella here, back with the answer to this week's quiz question. Earlier, I asked you how the Happy Whale app identifies individual whales. A, by their tails, B, by their calls, C, by their blowholes. And the answer is A, by their tails. A whale's tail, also called a fluke, is as unique as a human fingerprint. There may be scars on it or pigmentation changes, but the trailing edge or outline of the tail is particularly distinctive and unique between whales. So when you submit a photo of a whale's fluke to the Happy Whale database, an AI algorithm similar to human facial recognition software analyzes the shapes and patterns and match it to a known whale. Whale done if you got that right. If not, better luck next time.
0: As listeners, you don't just send us your wonderful thoughts and feelings. We also receive some of your burning queries for those science questions that are just a little bit too thorny for Google. It's time for Ask the Unexpected. Each week, we take a listener's question, dig through our big book of cool scientists who might have an answer, and hopefully solve your mysteries. Now, some of you will remember a few months back we were discussing earworms, and that led all the way to this week's Ask the Unexpected question, originally posed by Anna in the UK. Why can some people focus when listening to music while others can't? Paul, Tristan, is this something that you recognise?
4: No, I need music without lyrics.
0: Oh, interesting.
4: Because when I'm writing or editing, I just can't hear lyrics. Otherwise, it throws me off.
0: Yeah. What about you, Paul?
5: Yeah, absolutely. I love music at the background when I'm walking. It keeps me in the design zone, very focused. So it does work.
0: I am with Tristan on this one. I love music to listen to, but as soon as there's lyrics, it's just something about it that takes me out and I start typing what they're singing. Anyway, we wanted an answer to this. Why can some people focus and other people it's just a huge distraction? So we dropped a message to Professor Kelly Jakubowski, Professor of Music at Durham University.
11: Partially, this is related to the actual task that you're trying to do when you're listening to music. Generally, it's been shown that most of the time when you're listening to music, if you're trying to do like a verbal task that, say, you know, involves reading or comprehending text, things like this, music is often quite detrimental in those cases, especially if the music has lyrics. The main domains in which music can be helpful are things like sporting performance or manual labor, you know, when you're actually doing physical things, but you're not kind of trying to comprehend words necessarily.
0: Okay, so this is making sense. So there might be some form of interesting interaction between our brain's ability to process verbal reasoning. But during physical tasks, when that part of our brain that processes language isn't as alert, is where it's shown to be more helpful. But let's hear more about those individual differences.
11: But there's also a kind of complex interplay with sort of individual differences between the listeners themselves as well. For instance, people who are more extroverted in nature actually perform a bit better when they're listening to music and they're doing some other kind of task compared to people who are more introverted. And this has been explained in relation to this idea that people who are introverts, they have a kind of already fairly high level of sort of physiological arousal in general. And so when you kind of add music to that, it sometimes can be kind of overwhelming and it's too much for them to kind of process, especially if it's a particularly difficult task and they're listening to music at the same time. Whereas with extroverts, they actually need, you know, this extra kind of level of arousal sometimes to kind of actually boost their performance. So even, you know, if they're doing a fairly complex task, music sometimes can kind of pep them up to the kind of optimal level to do that.
0: This is so interesting. I spoke to a psychology professor once who said that a lot of people in urban environments wear headphones because it's our way of curating a level of noise and stimulation that is comfortable for us. That might hit with kind of people who are introverts who just need a little bit less extra stimulation because their brain's already busy with all of the wonders of the world. Tristan, what do you reckon?
4: Yeah, why not? I mean, I'm now thinking about the fact that maybe while I'm working or listening to music or reading, I may not be absorbing everything that I should be, which is fascinating. I should probably try this out.
0: And Paul, has this new information fed into, are you going to find yourself kind of wondering when you're listening and when you're not?
5: Oh, yes. I think for me, like music serves that background mood setting role for me. I really fully focus on what is being said in the music. It's more about getting me in the right mood for what I'm trying to do. Now, I think I will be paying much closer attention to that. Thanks to the prof for sharing insights.
0: Yeah, thank you, Professor Kelly Jakubowski from Durham University. And listeners, if you'd like to know more about this, if you want more details, Crowd Science next week is going to be exploring this question in documentary length detail. Now, each week in the show, I make space for a personal pick, a story I'd like to explore with the help of the BBC's archives, relating to the theme of this week's show. And there was something about the new and yet very old bird watching science that got me thinking about leisure time. I think bird watching counts as a hobby, right?
4: Oh, yeah, for sure.
5: Yeah, we agree.
0: Good, okay. So, this new research suggests that in the UK, there are 4 million bird watchers. Pop quiz, how many billion birds they have to choose from? How many birds are on the planet?
4: We're going with 10 billion.
5: So let's go with 30 billion.
0: 50 billion birds. Birding, I think, is probably a hit with Gen Z because it's not expensive and yet it connects you with nature. What it does take is time. And when I started looking into when bird watching started to appear in the literature, wouldn't you know, it appears to be around the time of the Industrial Revolution. It's around this time when mechanization means that agricultural workers moved away from fields full of birds into the cities, and maybe a good proportion missed their feathered former companions. Anyway, from the BBC World Service archives, I found a current snapshot of our downtime allowance.
12: The idea being that a break makes us all more productive, happier workers, more relaxed, healthier people. But in the United States, the average worker gets 10 days off a year, compared with 30 in Germany, 20 here in Britain, and even less in Japan.
0: What about really early leisure time? Studies of modern-day hunter-gatherer societies suggest that our ancestors spent 6.5 hours sleeping, leaving a good long day for hunting, gathering resources, and leisure and socialising. Which brings me to a recent scientific discovery that I'd love to share with the group. So in the Swabian Mountains of Germany is a cave system that archaeologists have been excavating for decades. And they found some amazing things there. And their most recent finds are a couple of tiny carved birds. They're called a ptarmigan, are a bit like a partridge, and they are carved, someone carved those out of a mammoth bone 40,000 years ago. So they're about the size of a fingernail.
5: Wow.
0: Now, small as they are, they open up big debates. What are they for? And what can they tell us about the people who made them? So from the BBC World Service archives a decade ago, here's arts broadcaster Samira Ahmed nailing the question at an exhibition of Ice Age art.
13: Isn't the difficulty with these beautiful objects that are so mysterious? Don't we want to impose meaning and explanation on them? And how do you decide?
14: Certainly we do, but we project on our own selves and our own understandings on works of art of all periods from many different cultures, even from historic times. The way we might look at the Mona Lisa may vary from one to the other of us. We may project onto it, or we may reject it, or we may see it as part of our religious affinity or of somebody else's. What we project on it does, of course, come from ourselves, but it doesn't stop us from appreciating and enjoying it as a wonderful work of art.
0: That was curator Jill Cook at the British Museum on ice-aged art. So what I'm saying is 40,000 years ago, ancient humans carved sweet little birds out of bone. I mean, the big question is, was this just for fun? Was this for something more? We'll never know, but guess what? People are definitely going to continue speculating. And what I'm speculating is that these folk count as the first known bird watchers.
4: Sure, why not? I guess I'm just more fascinated again about how people interact with art and the fact that art is something that's always there and always something that's just a part of like human culture, no matter where you're from. I mean, it's just, I think it's also nice that maybe just somebody gave this to their child or something. They thought it was beautiful and they made it. And, you know, the fact that we can have all these debates about, you know, is it art? What is it for? All that kind of stuff is just endlessly fascinating. And here I am having to fill out performance review forms, particularly while somebody's sitting around a campfire making dove-shaped bones.
0: What you're saying, Tristan, is that, you know, in your modern age of heating and antibiotics, you're still jealous of these people who didn't have to do the health and safety forms and got more carving time.
4: To some degree, yes. So I think it's just more of the fact that that somebody has time to make art and has got the space to do that and think about it is a value that I wish that we had a lot more of.
5: What if that was a person's job description? We don't know what the role of that person was, whether that would be the person's performance reviews. The mind can go in a million and one places regarding the purpose.
0: So there's a professor at Imperial College London who I interviewed once about dark matter, and on his desk was this sort of flint. And I said, what is this? And he said, this is something that I make all of my students do. I make them nap a flint. So try and make a sharp edge by hitting the rock in the right way, because he said it's actually as skilled as many other things. And we think of our ancestors as primitive, but it gives people a real appreciation of how skilled people who didn't have today's technology could be in different ways than we value now. Anyway, we have unfortunately come to the end of this episode of Unexpected Elements, which started with the news that Gen Z are getting big into birdwatching, and we finished with hints that 40,000 years ago in Germany, birds were captivating enough that an early human with carving skills captured them in mammoth bone. And in between, we've discussed African bulls on the moon, the distraction of lyrics, the judgment of crows, what vultures do for science, and how any of us can help out with a galaxy of science projects. Just time quickly to thank this week's panel. In Helsinki, Finland, Tristan Artone, thank you very much.
4: Thanks for having me. Hegabo oi bondo.
0: And in Wolverhampton in the UK, thank you, Paul Adepoju.
5: Thanks for having me. I've had so much fun as always. I'm happy to be back on this episode, and thank you.
0: To be continued, both of you. I'm Marnie Chesterton. The producer was Ella Hubber, with Robbie Wojciechowski and Lucy Davis. Do join us next week. There's probably going to be more Unexpected Elements.
15: We're muggy into the weekend with daily rain chances, your radio IQ forecast. A few showers and rumbles of thunder this evening, but then we'll see some clearing, areas of patchy fog possible early Friday, lows in the mid-60s and lower 70s. A mix of sun and clouds across the area Friday, spotty showers and storms, the best chance for those along and west of the Blue Ridge later on, with highs in the upper 70s to 93 for Fredericksburg, feeling hotter as you move east of the mountains.
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17: BBC World Service. It's 8 o'clock GMT. This is Oliver Conway with the newsroom. Police in Thailand say a teenage boy has shot dead at least six people, including teachers at his school and two of his grandparents.
18: I was working in the room when I heard a gunshot, followed by several more continuously. At first, I thought somebody was playing with a gun.
17: We have the latest from Bangkok. Also today, a US court has fined Meta more than $500 million over child safety.
19: The court didn't just say Meta failed kids. They put a number on it, and $567 million has meaning.
17: How Russia is seizing tens of thousands of homes in occupied Ukraine. And later.
20: How long have you had the Mohawk?
21: Well, 40 years, near enough.
20: You remain committed to punk?
21: Oh, yes.
17: Half a century after the start of punk rock, fans gather to remember the glory days. First, our top stories.
10: BBC News with Govinda Gill. Police in Thailand say a school student has killed seven people north of Bangkok, including five teachers at his school and earlier his grandparents. 15 others were injured, including two in a critical condition. Police said he'd fired 26 rounds from a handgun owned by his grandfather. Jonathan Head has the latest from outside the school.
22: We've had the health minister here already, chief of police, all giving us what details they can, and there aren't very many. I mean, we've spoken to one student who did see the gunman going from classroom to classroom and firing in, and it seems from victims that he was targeting teachers, and that, you know, the shooting last was going on for probably about an hour before the perpetrator, who is a 14-year-old pupil at this school, the tapes are in school in Nonthaburi, appears to have turned the gun on himself.
10: Speaking to reporters, the Thai Prime Minister, Anutun Chanwirakun, expressed his condolences to the families of the victims.
23: This is horrible. It shouldn't have happened. I'm sad not only for the deceased, I'm sad that this kind of incident could happen in our country. This is the reason why the government does not permit the extension of firearms possession. This is exactly why.
10: A judge in the United States has fined Meta more than $500 million over child safety and ordered it to change how young people use its platforms. The judge said Meta was a significant contributor to the mental health crisis among the young. Stephanie Prentice has more details.
1: This is being seen as a landmark ruling in the tech space. It's the second phase of a lawsuit over child protection failings from Meta.

0: The BBC has analysed hundreds of publicly available documents outlining how occupying authorities are taking away Ukrainian homes. Many of the 34,000 belonged to Ukrainians who fled the fighting. And in its continuing campaign to obliterate Russia's biggest online retailer, Ukraine has hit the farthest Wildberries warehouse so far. It's Yekaterinburg hub in the Urals, up to 2,000 kilometres away. The top regional official said three drones crashed into its roof in the early hours, setting it on fire. World News from the BBC. The Moroccan state news agency, citing a diplomatic source, has said the country is ready to cooperate with Spain on the return of hundreds of unoccupied children currently in the Spanish territory of Ceuta. The agency said the government would work to identify the minors and return them to their homeland. Officials in Sri Lanka say at least three inmates have died following unrest in two separate prisons amid growing trouble in the country's prisons. The government has deployed additional forces to guard the facilities. Ambarasa Nithyarajan reports.
1: An official said two inmates were killed in clashes with guards after a group attempted a breakout of Kuruvitta prison near the Sri Lankan town of Ratnapura. Elsewhere, in a prison in the capital Colombo, unrest broke out after guards found a package containing drugs inside the compound. One prisoner was killed there and 11 others were injured in the clashes. Since July, 10 guards and 23 inmates have been killed in riots at two other prisons outside Colombo. Officials have attributed the growing unrest to overcrowding. Figures show that Sri Lanka's prisons hold about four times their intended capacity.
0: Pacific Island foreign ministers meeting in Fiji have failed to agree on a joint statement condemning China's test of a nuclear-capable missile in the region in July. New Zealand's envoy Winston Peter said most of the 18 member states supported a statement expressing concern. An Australian aviation crew has carried out a daring midwinter mission to rescue a US expedition member from a station in Antarctica in freezing temperatures and total darkness. The firm SkyTraders responded last Friday to an urgent US request for a medical evacuation, landing a plane on an ice runway at the McMurdo Research Facility. The American patient is in New Zealand in a serious condition. BBC News.
2: Thank you. You're listening to the newsroom from the BBC World Service with Oliver Conway. The mass shooting at a school north of Bangkok today is the second this year in Thailand and follows a series of violent attacks in recent years. But it has shocked the nation nonetheless. It was carried out by a 14-year-old boy, and the school where it happened was part of a prestigious academic network founded by the Thai king 140 years ago, which has educated royalty, prime ministers and other prominent Thai figures. Police say the boy killed his grandparents before going on to the school where he opened fire, eventually killing himself. At least six people died and 15 others were injured. These students witnessed the shootings.
3: I was working in the room when I heard a gunshot, followed by several more continuously. At first I thought somebody was playing with a gun, so I called my friends to hide inside the room.
4: He first opened fire underneath building 5, then went up the building shooting students as he went. After that, he went up to another building, building 4, and shot at every room. I don't know why.
3: One of my friends got shot. He walked up to the door and just fired. I don't know the shooter, but he seemed to be a student with special needs.
2: Well, in the past hour, we had this update from our Southeast Asia correspondent, Jonathan Head, in the school grounds.
5: This is the very large basketball court. There are a lot of officials behind us. They're setting up microphones. We've had the health minister here already, chief of police, all giving us what details they can. And we've spoken to one student who did see the gunman going from classroom to classroom and firing in. And it seems from victims that he was targeting teachers. Four of the people killed here, apart from himself, were all teachers. You know, the shooting last was going on for probably about an hour before the perpetrator, who is a 14-year-old pupil at this school, the Tapsirin school in Nonthaburi, appears to have turned the gun on himself and it ended it. His grandparents have been found dead. The police believe he shot them before he came to the school. Beyond that, there are 15 people at least who've been injured, and some of those injuries are critical. They're being treated in hospital. Some are very serious indeed. So

0: You can deduce from that that this young man was able to fire multiple times. We've seen a picture of the gun found next to his body. It is a handgun, so it's likely that he had other magazines to put in the gun to fire. We're left really with a school that's profoundly in shock. All the students have gone now. There's about 3,000 students here, so the boyfriend of one of the teachers who was killed has actually come here, appears to be very distressed and shocked. And there are going to be an awful lot of questions, I think, in Thailand now about how something like this could happen. Yeah, and up to recently, I would have said this is very unlikely in Thailand. It's not something we were really aware of. It's not like the United States or some other countries where there have been quite a number of school shootings. But there have been two notable school shootings this year. And of course, there was that absolutely horrific shooting at a nursery in northeastern Thailand 4 years ago when more than 30 people were killed, most of them very young children. There's also been a report of another incident today at a school in the west of Thailand where a vehicle appears to be driven into a kindergarten school. So I think Thais might be wondering now whether this is something that is going to happen more often. The real issue here is the relatively easy availability of guns. Not legally. Getting a gun permit is very difficult in Thailand, but rules are routinely broken here. There's a lot of corruption and an awful lot of unlicensed guns are owned. Gun crime itself is very common here. So I suppose, sadly, it's inevitable at some point that would spill over into a school.
1: Jonathan Head at that school north of Bangkok. A judge in the US state of New Mexico has compared the social media giant Meta to a factory producing noxious pollution in terms of the harm it can do to children. The court ordered the firm, which owns Instagram, WhatsApp and Facebook, to pay more than $500 million into a teen mental health fund and change how its platforms function for young users. Juliana Arnold's teenage daughter Coco died in 2022 after a person she met on Instagram sold her pills laced with fentanyl. She blames the app for her daughter's death and says it's about time platforms were held accountable.
2: The court didn't just say Meta failed kids, you know, it put a number on it, and $567 million has meaning. And the fact that the judge found Meta knowingly built the products, you know, that harmed our children, and then just treated the harm as a cost of doing business like it didn't care, really felt a little bit like a little bit of justice being done and showing that we're moving in the right direction of holding these companies accountable for the harm that they're doing.
1: In an earlier phase of the case, a jury ordered the firm to pay $375 million for violating consumer protection law by misrepresenting the safety of Facebook and Instagram for young users. Meta has said it will appeal against this latest ruling. Dietrich Knaut, a reporter with Reuters, told us more about the case.
3: The judge pretty clearly found that Meta is responsible for causing a social media addiction crisis in the state, and he's ordered the company to not only pay a lot of money to help address some of those addiction harms and mental health issues, but he's also ordered them to make changes to the way their platform operates. Those include preventing its chatbots from flirting with children or adults using the chatbots to simulate interactions with children that are inappropriately romantic or sexualized. There's time limits on how long children can spend daily on these platforms. So it'll be a lot of changes if these are upheld on appeal or if Meta's not able to fight these. There's another trial actually starting next week, unless it gets delayed, where other states are going to be pursuing similar claims. And basically the legal theory here is that these social media companies are causing something called a public nuisance, and they are essentially polluting the environment. The judge in this case likened the social media platforms to factories that are spilling out pollutants into the environment. And just as those factories would have to go clean up the environmental damage, the judge is here requiring Meta to clean up the mental health damages that its product has allegedly caused. And the company has said it is making changes. It is trying to keep people safe. Obviously, the judge found that those steps weren't enough. And I think this is going to be a continued debate. The public nuisance theory of liability is not one that's universally accepted. So this ruling was a big blow against the companies, but you know, there's, I think, a good chance that they could win a more favorable ruling on appeal. They might win a more favorable ruling in the next trial. And then you might end up in a situation where you have a patchwork where they are forced to do things for one state's residents, but they won the case in another state. And so that's going to cause some challenges for a company as well.
1: Dietrich Knaut of Reuters. Scientists are using artificial intelligence to design new viruses that can destroy harmful bacteria. It's been labelled a breakthrough which could unlock a new era for treating disease. But experts are also warning that AI-designed viruses might raise urgent safety and security concerns. Hugh Pym is our health editor.
4: This is research carried out at Stanford University in the US, and it's been hailed as a very significant turning point. Now, AI has been used before to design structures like antibiotics, but this is the first time that AI has actually created an entire genetic code, a whole genome of viruses not found in nature. Now, scientists took the AI designs and used them to try to manufacture viruses. 16 viruses were created. They're not harmful to humans, but it was found they were capable of killing bacteria. And this is very, very important for future scientific research, medical research, because they could be used, for example, against drug-resistant infections. Now, there has been one warning from two commentators with a piece around the scientific journal Research that was published, saying that there are potential urgent safety and biosecurity concerns. And this speaks to the whole debate about AI and whether potentially there are harms in the future. But one commentator has summed it all up, saying, for the first time in history, we're beginning to design biology on a computer.
1: Our health editor, Hugh Pym. 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Still to come.
5: Sometimes you go to some bars and you're stood up there for ages and you don't get served and it gets annoying. I guess when you're at a table, you can do like table service.
6: You have more chats with people at the bar. Sometimes you meet people you don't know, not just your friends. I feel like there'd definitely be a massive impact if you couldn't stand up and queue at the bar.
1: Is stand-up drinking encouraging drunkenness in London pubs? We'll hear more on that later. A BBC investigation has found that Russia is seizing tens of thousands of homes across four regions of Ukraine that it's captured during its invasion. The Russian government says the scheme is designed to integrate the regions into the Russian system. Well, Olga Robinson led this investigation. Olga, I suppose listeners might not be surprised that an invading army behaves like this, but what are the Russians doing here?
7: I think what's very important to understand here is that the Russian forces haven't just captured physically some flats and houses. What they are doing there right now is they've created a whole legal framework that allows them to, the occupation authorities, to seize properties en masse. We found more than 34,000 homes which are currently in the process of being seized, and many of them belong to Ukrainians who have fled the fighting. And it works like this: properties are declared ownerless, even though they do have legal owners in Ukraine, and then they are transferred to local authorities, and from there they could be allocated to Russian passport holders only into ownership. And the practice is not just some local scheme in the occupied territories. It's been endorsed by Russian President Vladimir Putin, who signed a law late last year formalizing this scheme.
1: Now, of course, Russia claims this land that it's invaded as its own. What's it said about this particular case?
7: Well, in this particular case, the Russian government told us that the scheme is part of its legal framework to reintegrate this, as they call it, reunited regions into the Russian system. And they also told us that the scheme manages properties whose owners cannot be identified or contacted while providing for compensation should lawful owners come forward. But then experts we spoke to say it seems to be part of a much wider effort to Russify the areas of occupied Ukraine and to make it much harder for Ukrainians to reintegrate these areas in future should they retake the territories at some point.
1: Yeah, realistically, what can the homeowners do, if anything?
7: Well, Ukrainians we spoke to say once their property appears on any of the ownerless lists, it feels it's almost pretty much done deal, it's gone. That's because to try and get their properties back, Ukrainians are required to obtain a Russian passport and a returned to occupied Ukrainian person. That means also going through grueling security checks at the Moscow Sheremetyevo airport, which are known as filtration. And they have to do all of that within just 30 days. So Ukrainians we spoke to say they feel it's neither safe nor possible for them to return to their homes. So a few of them did come across as almost resigned to the idea that their homes are all but lost.
1: Olga, many thanks indeed to Olga Robinson, who led that BBC investigation. With wildfires still raging in Western Europe, North Africa and Canada, a new study has highlighted the dangers to human health. As well as the immediate risk to life from flames and smoke inhalation, Canadian researchers say the fires can also cause migraine headaches. Our health reporter Laura Foster has been telling Claudia Hammond about the findings.
8: They took various bits of satellite and weather data from Canada, looking at where fires were, how plumes of smoke were travelling during the wildfire season, and they put it all into a computer which worked out how much the air was filled with very small particles. These are called PM2.5s, and they're called that because they're less than 2.5 micrometres wide. To give you some context, if you take a strand of your hair, or if you look at a hair on your arm, that's like 1/30th the width of a human hair. So it really shows how small they are and how they can get into your system. And what they did is they compared all that data from wildfire seasons and looked at admissions to emergency departments in Ontario and Alberta. The researchers found at the same time, there was also an increase of more than 6% to emergency departments for headaches and migraines. Because of these tiny PM2.5s, they're so small they can get into our lungs, and they contain these toxic compounds that can trigger various stress and inflammation in blood vessels, and that can carry around our systems. It can activate the nerve pathways, and it leads to these migraines that require emergency care. But then there's the second effect of wildfires, in that the stress and anxiety and sleep disruption and behavioural changes that come about because you're caught up in a wildfire, that also can lead to increase in migraines and headaches.
9: Now, we notice there's another study based on data from the fires in Los Angeles County in the US last year. And this is on the mental health consequences for vulnerable people. What does that tell us?
8: They looked at the mental health and well-being of people living in the areas where wildfires were, but they surveyed them before the wildfires. They didn't know the wildfires were going to happen, but they used data from before the wildfires. And then they followed them up every single month for the rest of the year after the wildfires were contained. And what they found, that the people who were living in the zones who had to be evacuated, they displayed greater levels of psychological stress because of those wildfires than those who didn't have to be evacuated. That's not so shocking. But what is really poignant is that there was a really strong association among individuals where household incomes were below $100,000 a year. So although everyone was exposed to the same events, it was hitting people differently in terms of post-traumatic stress disorder, depression, anxiety, and sadly, suicide. And the researchers say that, you know, this is what we should be thinking about when these disasters strike. How can we support everyone, but how can we make sure that that support goes where it's most needed?
1: Laura Foster talking to Claudia Hammond, and you can hear more on that on Health Check. Back in 1976, just like today, Britain was sweltering through a long, hot summer. But as the nation desperately waited for rain, something groundbreaking was happening on the music scene. It was the birth of punk. Well, half a century on, more than 300 punk bands are marking the anniversary with a gathering in the northern seaside resort of Blackpool. The Rebellion Festival began in the 1990s, even as punk was beginning to fade into history. But as David Sillitoe has been discovering, Britain's 60-something punks are still going strong.
10: Blackpool is today awash in a sea of spiky hair and punk t-shirts, looking slightly tight around some middle-aged midriffs.
11: How long have you had the mohawk?
12: 40 years, near enough.
11: You remain committed to punk?
12: Oh, yes. It's in the blood now.
11: Where are we? What is this?
13: So this is Rebellion, a gathering of punks and like-minded souls from all over the world.
10: And this is Jenny Russell, who helped found this now thriving punk extravaganza.
13: There were probably more punk bands now in the world than there ever was in the 70s and early 80s.
11: Everyone said punk was dead.
13: Not a chance. We sold out in February, which is completely unprecedented.
11: All 8,000 tickets?
13: All 8,000 tickets had gone by February.
11: You are the punk Glastonbury, aren't you?
13: Yeah.
10: Bands that thought it was all over 40 years ago have had an Indian summer as a legion of fans have returned to their roots, with many finally embracing that mohawk hairdo in their 60s.
14: Two pints of lager and a packet of crisps, please.
15: Is this your everyday hairdo as well?
16: Yes. I work for the police in Wales, and this is how I go to work every day.
15: How's your pogoing these days?
17: At the minute, it's not very good because I've got an infected toe.
15: How long have you been rocking the mohawk?
18: Today only. Literally, today. I'll be 64 in October.
19: His mum wouldn't allow him to dye
20: his
19: hair.
20: My mum gave me a guilt trip at the age of 17, saying, if you dye your hair, I'll be very upset. And I went, OK, mum. And that was it.
15: And when did you dye your hair? What age?
10: 54. And alongside them, a new punk generation. These are the Dollheads from Las Vegas. And they're already punk veterans.
21: Oh, that was unreal, seeing people actually singing our songs, like they know who we are. It's just crazy to me.
15: Can I ask what age you were when you started in the band?
22: Six.
10: And then there's someone who was considered too old for punk 50 years ago. Charlie Harper of the UK's Subs. He embraced it in the summer of 1976, and he's still playing.
15: I mean, I'd like to ask your age.
23: 82.
15: People were saying in the late 70s that punk had died.
23: Luckily, all those people who are saying punk's dead are dead.
15: Fifty years after that summer of 76, what is the spirit of punk now?
23: We can say things about governments and stuff, what pop bands will never do. We've got freedom. Punk is like a wild animal. It can't be tamed.
10: And retirement? Charlie says the Subs may probably call it a day soon, but he's already got plans for his next band. Charlie Harper and punk rock, growing old disgracefully.
1: David Sillitoe reporting from Blackpool. Now, if you visit a pub here in London this summer, you may well see crowds of people standing, drinking outside, something the bar and the bar interior might be just as busy. But one local authority in the city is considering guidance that could see some pubs or bars discouraged from allowing what's called vertical drinking. Westminster City Council says having more seating available in pubs could discourage excessive drunkenness. The government has now weighed in on the issue, saying pubs full of people is not a public nuisance, it is British life. Here's what some pubgoers in London think of the proposal.
5: I mean, it depends on the place. Sometimes you go to some bars and you're stood up there for ages and you don't get served and it gets annoying. I guess when you're at a table, you can do like table service, you know, or scan a QR code and things like that. So I guess there's an argument for sitting down is better. But I don't know, sometimes there's like a bit of a buzz about it, isn't there? Like pub culture, I suppose, of mingling and, yeah, enjoying it and having fun.
24: The businesses will struggle because if you come to a pub and all the tables are full, whereas before, or now, you would sort of like squidge in and sort of get a little pint with your mate and sort of have a little chat and then go to the train or whatever and be on your merry way, you'd probably just be like, no, not going to bother.
6: You have more chats with people at the bar. Sometimes you meet people you don't know, not just your friends. I feel like there'd definitely be a massive impact if you couldn't stand up and queue at the bar.
1: Jonathan Lawson runs more than 100 pubs across the UK. What does he make of all this?
25: When I first heard about this, it was yet another moment that I've had in this industry where I've scratched my head about governments, either a national or a local level, doing things that you really do perplex you. And once again, you've got an authority here getting involved in an issue which is not an issue. Pubs are wonderful democratic things. You get to choose what you wish to do with people. And if you look at any group of people standing in any one of our pubs at any given time, some people will be drinking alcohol, some people won't, some people will have one drink and then go, some people will then have a few more drinks. The point is you choose and you decide what to do. Pubs in London tend to be smaller, and therefore actually the economic model doesn't work if you're trying to encourage all of those people to sit down. We just think a modern pub is an incredible thing now, where you might find locals drinking at the bar, you might find people in a business meeting, you might find people there for a special event or an occasion and a celebration. And that's a unique thing to be able to achieve within a British pub. They're fantastic things. And actually, the vast majority of customers behave completely responsibly and enjoy them. And I watch customers all day long and listen to them, and that they are fantastic, wonderful things that we should look after.
1: Pub manager Jonathan Lawson. That brings us to our main world news once again. Police in Thailand say a teenage boy has shot dead at least 7 people, including teachers at his school and 2 of his grandparents, before killing himself. Research shows that Russia is systematically seizing tens of thousands of homes in occupied Ukrainian territory. And the number of confirmed Ebola cases in the Democratic Republic of Congo has now passed 4,000. We'll have a summary next. That's it for now from the newsroom.
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3: Coming up next on Business Daily, Diageo, the company behind Guinness, Johnny Walker, Gordon's Gin, and many more of people's favourite alcoholic drinks, warned a slowdown in spending on booze was forcing it into a billion-dollar slimdown. On Taking Stock this week, our panel in Beijing and Lusaka will tell us what spending trends they're seeing on that. And they'll chat about the rail route that's become a new battleground between the US and China.
4: BBC News with Alan Smith. There's been a school shooting north of the Thai capital, Bangkok. Police say 8 people have died, including teachers, the 14-year-old shooter, and 2 of his grandparents. At least 15 were injured trying to escape. BBC analysis shows Russia is seizing tens of thousands of homes in occupied Ukraine. Refugees are required to obtain a Russian passport and return to prove their ownership within 30 days, which is often impossible. In its continuing campaign to obliterate Russia's biggest online retailer, Ukraine has hit the farthest Wildberries warehouse so far. It's Yekaterinburg hub in the Urals, up to 2,000 kilometres away. The health ministry in Kinshasa has confirmed that the number of infections in the Congolese Ebola outbreak has passed 4,000. This makes it the second largest Ebola outbreak ever, behind the West African one a decade ago, which had nearly 30,000 cases. Saudi Arabia, Turkey and Pakistan are expected to announce a joint defence agreement today. They're looking to strengthen security ties against a backdrop of war between the United States and Iran, which has drawn in Saudi Arabia and disrupted shipping through the Strait of Hormuz and the Red Sea. Officials in Sri Lanka say at least 3 inmates have died following unrest in 2 separate prisons, the latest in the growing trouble in the country's jails. 18 Pacific Island foreign ministers meeting in Fiji have failed to agree on a joint statement condemning China's recent test of a nuclear-capable missile in the region. Nauru and Kiribati are said to have rebuffed a planned statement of concern. And an Australian aviation crew has carried out a daring midwinter mission to rescue a US expedition member from a station in Antarctica in freezing temperatures and total darkness. They'd responded to an urgent US request for a medical evacuation. And that's the world news from the BBC in London.
3: Hello, I'm Will Bain and welcome to Business Daily. In the week that, seemed to be the hardest word for the boss of world football's governing body, FIFA, Gianni Infantino did manage to stretch to admitting errors had been made in his pursuit for private investment in world football, but his future still looks pretty rocky. No schisms for us though, we're still standing ready to crocodile rock? Perhaps. No more mangling of Elton John puns. It's time to take stock of the business week with our panel, as always, here on the programme. Jennifer Pak, China correspondent for NPR, is joining us from Beijing. And Trevor Simumba, international development expert, is joining us from the Zambian capital, Lusaka. Hello, both. Either of you an Elton John fan?
7: I had a dad who was an Elton John fan.
3: A Gianni Infantino fan?
7: Nope.
3: Trevor is the football fan, can speak for all of us there. Yeah, that's the last, I think. We'll talk about the boss of world football on the programme today, but we've got absolutely loads to get to, from trade to the future of booze consumption around the world. So let's get right into it then. This is Taking Stock from Business Daily on the BBC World Service. Yeah, shall we start talking trade, guys? Because earlier this week, the body which regulates global imports and exports, the World Trade Organization, published quite an interesting report which found that, in their words, global trade policy intervention reached an all-time high in early 2026 as governments increasingly turned to protectionist measures and state aid. In English, Jennifer, countries put up more tariffs, stepped in more than ever before to prop up sectors and sometimes, I guess, companies as well. I guess no surprise, given the sort of tariff blitz we saw at the start of the year, WTO is flagging this. But it does seem interesting, doesn't it, that it's sort of beyond Donald Trump and his tariffs what's going on at the moment.
8: Well, absolutely. But it's also slightly related, because the reason that President Trump had raised these tariffs was because they were complaining that China was overproducing and then dumping these products both in the US and also in overseas markets at below market prices. And that has always been the longstanding accusation about Chinese manufacturers, something that China does not accept and says, in fact, there aren't enough, especially for the green sector, not enough of their products out there.
7: Absolutely. In fact, I think Jennifer is being too kind.
3: Why
7: all
3: so?
7: This is coming as a result of Trump's tariffs. Inevitably, what has happened is that countries like China, Canada, European Union, member states, even Africa, has imposed tariffs as well to try and hit back at what Donald Trump has done. He's really created a terrible situation in global trade. However, you still see global trade moving forward and is still dominating, but increasingly, America is no longer part of that discussion. It's now about south-to-south cooperation between Asia and Africa, between Europe and Africa.
8: I will just add, though, that the tariffs that are being imposed is not just in retaliation to the U.S. Trevor is right about that. But it's also because Chinese manufacturers are not selling to the U.S., they have to redirect their products.
7: Yes,
8: and China has been openly saying, well, we have other markets. So they've been going to Southeast Asia, which has increased by a lot. And even traditional allies of China, who counted China as their biggest trade partner, are stunned at the amount of stuff that's coming in, because the U.S. had been absorbing so much and also very high profit margin items. And so now it's going into Europe, it's going into Africa, it's going to Latin America. And a lot of these countries are worried about their own small and medium-sized businesses. So count Thailand, you have Mexico, even Russia has imposed some tariffs on Chinese exports.
3: Trevor, you work right across Africa. Are you seeing that in anywhere in particular?
7: Yes. A lot of domestic manufacturers are complaining about the unfair competition that is coming in from China. Jennifer is absolutely right. We've seen an increase in the amount of goods that are coming in. And so a lot of governments, what they're doing now, in particular in Southern Africa, is to say to the Chinese, okay, some of these things that you are sending to us, manufactured in China, begin to manufacture them in our countries. And so special economic zones are being established where Chinese manufacturers are actually setting up. And we're seeing a lot of Chinese investment.
3: And Jennifer, that's a really interesting trend, isn't it? We've seen exactly that happening in Europe too. I'm thinking in Hungary, carve-outs, these sort of enterprise zones that Trevor's talking about for the big Chinese car makers. And yet, as the WTO is flagging in this, and you pointed out a little earlier too, countries now being asked to put in more kind of individual curbs on things. So Europe looking at things that went into solar panels, for example, to try and protect its green tech industry. Lots of pressure from the car makers in Germany to do more about supply chains there as well. It seems like, despite the sort of figures that you were talking about, more trade between other countries, not the US and China, for example, that actually pressure on what's coming from China is only just kind of beginning a little bit, the responses to that perhaps.
8: Absolutely, because in the past, for manufacturers to hop around country to country, you know, going from Europe, then to the US, and then going into low-cost countries like China, China has essentially dominated almost every single field. And by the way, it's not just the finished product. You know, where are the machines coming from? Where are the raw materials coming from? Yes. They're all from China. And so what Donald Trump has really done in trying to, I guess, lower the trade with China is essentially spread out China's global supply chains even more.
9: And there's been a great case study, Trevor, that was your kind of suggestion of what we should chat about this week on the program, going on in Southern Africa, the Lobito Corridor project. Why don't you run people through it again?
11: Yes. So the Lobito Corridor is a major corridor. It opens up a part of Southern West Africa, which is from Zambia all the way through the DRC and into Angola up to the Lobito port, which is an Atlantic sea port, meaning that you can get goods into the US much quicker and into Europe through the Atlantic Ocean.
9: Because the issue would be that lots of those ports, Durban and Mombasa and places like that, on the east of the continent. And so everything
11: is
9: pouring out.
11: But those are all Indian Ocean. Yeah. Yes, those are all Indian Ocean on the east. And Zambia, as you know, has a rail that connects Zambia to Dar es Salaam. But again, it's on the Indian Ocean. And that rail was built and is operated by a Chinese company. And China has just put in an extra $1.4 billion into rehabilitating and improving the operations of that rail, which again is in direct competition to what's happening on Lobito. And the US government actually taken Lobito as a critical part of its investment and its commercial diplomacy.
8: I just wanted to ask Trevor then, so what is China really doing to compete then?
11: Yes, so what China is doing, first of all, China has already rehabilitated the rail in Angola from Luanda all the way through to Lobito. China has also been involved already in trying to put up an oil refinery in Lobito. It's still an ongoing project. And then thirdly, China has put in a big investment on the TAZARA, the Tanzania-Zambia rail, which links Zambia into Dar es Salaam. And then from Dar es Salaam on the Indian Ocean, it's very quick. And then more importantly, China is involved in a number of infrastructure projects in Zambia and the DRC, and actually has mining concessions. And so basically, the US, Europe, and the Japanese are playing catch up, to be honest. China has been involved in the region much longer and much more strategically, but definitely there's going to be growing competition.
9: Fascinating battleground, only going to get more so because of the control of some of those so-called critical minerals as well. And that kind of leads us really to your story, Jennifer, too, because those minerals, of course, are things that go into perhaps the sort of the casings around chips and all that kind of stuff in the AI race. And we touched on this on the program before about sort of data center anxieties, the way it's kind of being seen in the United States, in particular North America and Europe as well. But those anxieties being shared by people around you in China now, right?
8: Oh, absolutely. But less so about data centers, it's more about jobs. I mean, I'm encountering this even in everyday conversations with people on top of ordinary stresses about working in Beijing and trying to survive in this very expensive city. People worry about their jobs. So recently, in recent months, courts across several cities in China have been highlighting these cases where workers have been replaced by AI. And in each of them, the courts have basically sided with the worker. And so Chinese state media and local legal experts here have all been hailing this as a win for workers' rights. But if you really understand the landscape and the employment landscape here in China, people are much more anxious. AI is only one factor. This new band of jobs, they're going to require a lot more education. And what I'm not seeing in China is any kind of retraining. And that's the transition period we're not really seeing because of the way AI has been moving so fast.
11: That's something that we need to recognize in Africa. But I think one of the advantages we have in Africa is that a lot of our population is young and well-educated. But the issue is, are they getting educated in the right skills that will enable them to take advantage of this AI drive? Because it will not stop.
9: You're listening to Taking Stock on Business Daily from the BBC World Service. Where today our panel are Jennifer Pak, the China correspondent for NPR, National Public Radio in the United States. She's joining us from Beijing. And Trevor Simumba, the international development expert. He's joining us from the Zambian capital, Lusaka. Now, it's that time of the week where our guests give us their heroes and villains of the business week. And I can see a couple of food-based ones here, which always seem to go down well with people listening at home. So, Jennifer, lead us off. I'm going to mangle this, I'm sure. Baozi, is that right?
8: Baozi, you know, bao, right?
9: Bao, as in like a bao bun,
8: I think that's
9: yeah.
8: what's known. But it's a redundant, you know, you're just being, saying bun, basically. Ah. Baozi is with the suffix, so we say baozi here. And these are just fluffy steamed buns with fillings that vary across China. Could be vegetables, could be meat, could be both, could be savory or sweet. And recently, NPR had done a series on global breakfasts. So my contribution was about the baozi.
9: What are you having one for breakfast? Because they're very rich and very meat-based. So the ones that we have here in Chinatown in London are.
8: Are they the barbecue
9: yeah.
8: ones? Ah, okay. So that's from the south. That's usually eaten during dim sum time, which is slightly before lunch. It's like brunch. But here in Beijing, it is eaten mainly for breakfast and it's usually savory. So the classic here is the pork and fennel. And in the south, in Shanghai, where I'd lived for about 9 years, my favorite go-to was the dried tofu and vegetable. I always find that really sick.
9: Well, okay. There's something powering the world's second largest economy. Motoki is your pick, Trevor.
11: Yes.
9: Explain to me what it is, first of all. I've had this in Uganda before.
11: Yes. So, you know, matoke is a banana, basically. Not a sweet banana, but a savory banana. That's found in East Africa, and it's a staple food in East Africa. But Uganda has now established what they're calling a presidential banana initiative, and they want to promote regional trade in matoke because Uganda is the second biggest producer of these in Africa. And so they want to promote trade, they want to promote various value addition because, you know, you can make biscuits out of it, you can make all sorts of foods out of it.
9: Well, we were talking about all those trade tensions earlier. Which do you think would be more likely of these two dishes to break those trade impasses? Trevor first, then Jennifer.
11: I think both of them. In fact, I was getting hungry when I was listening to Jennifer.
8: Well, I'm hoping the matoke is going to come to China because didn't China recently have zero tariffs, right, on all exports from Africa? Well, except for Eswatini that recognizes Taiwan. So.
11: Yes. So we should use matoke as a diplomatic way to get into China, definitely. Yeah.
9: From food to booze. Here on the program, because right before we just started chatting about an hour or so ago, the UK London stock market listed, but global booze brand, I'm sure people will know it, the maker of Guinness, Johnny Walker whiskey, many others, Diageo, has announced $1 billion savings drive. It's all part of really a response to sort of global alcohol sales stalling, particularly high-end alcohol sales. Jennifer, it used to be that the real market and the real growth for Diageo was that sort of upper middle class in China wanting a fancy bottle of their whiskey. That seems to have slowed down massively based on their numbers. Is it something you're seeing around you?
8: It's slowed down for every major brand like Nike, you know, all the way up to Mercedes-Benz. That's the issue is that, you know, although I told Trevor that African countries can now export their products here and they're not going to have tariffs, the problem is that Chinese consumers are not spending as much as they used to. And that is the problem. We're going to round back to the beginning about the trade. The reason China is exporting so much is because Chinese consumers have slowed down their spending ever since COVID. A lot of them are hurt. The unemployment rate is high. So people are hanging on to their money. So and that includes spending on booze.
9: Trevor, this company, and the reason we kind of put it in the running order today was kind of we thought it's got good interest right around the world. Big in North America, big in Europe, obviously a European company, big in Asia, as Jennifer's just been saying, but has a huge portfolio of beer brands across Africa, the likes of Tusker, some of the biggest beers in East Africa as well. Is it worrying to hear them talk about slimming down and $1 billion in savings?
11: Not really, because in terms of Africa, there has been growth, especially in the beer market. Guinness is now getting beyond West Africa. We are now finding Guinness being drunk in South Africa, in Zambia, and other places where it's also driven, I think, by the youthful nature of Africa. So the Guinness beer brands and the other beer brands they have, but also the Johnny Walker brand. It's a very well-known and loved brand. So yes, they can slim down, but I think they should also look to establishing a much bigger presence in African markets than before. They just need to change their approach.
8: So are you saying that in Africa, that people are not cutting back on drinking since COVID?
11: No. You know, Africa is full of soccer fans. You know, we love football, and you cannot watch football without having a drink. So, you know, demand is not reducing. Yes, the price may be going up a little bit. People are changing what type of drink they take, but we still enjoy our weekend drinks in Africa.
9: Should we round out looking ahead to next week? Because I think you're both going to have plenty on your plates at home. We're going to be talking a lot, I'm sure, on the programme about inflation data from the United States, given everything you guys have been talking about. A, what's been going on with tariffs, obviously, all year, but also the war in Iran as well. But also, Jennifer, going to get a lot of data from China next week. What are you going to be watching out for? What are you covering next week?
8: Yeah, obviously, we're going to probably get more data about consumption, retail sales data. We're looking at economic figures. And, you know, everyone's very worried because of what is happening in China. If big companies are not able to make a profit here.
9: Trevor, obviously, massive news for you next week. Presidential election.
11: Yes. It's a very crucial election. So we'll wait and see. I mean, for me, I would prefer that the president continues, but I would ask him to reconsider his governance strategy and also look at getting the economic growth to reach the household. That's been the biggest challenge because a lot of people are saying, yeah, okay, you know, we've restructured the debt, you know, inflation is down, but cost of living is still very high. We still don't have jobs. If Brian Munduvile, the opposition, wins, I don't see much change in terms of the policy, but obviously there'll be much more focus on getting the economic gains reaching the household.
9: Yeah, absolutely. And there was a lot of hope, wasn't there, when President Heshilima came in as a former businessman that he was going to do some of that and see more of that money flow down to ordinary households and boost that growth. It seems to be a challenge for governments right around the world, doesn't it? Just about it from us today, though, on Taking Stock. Big thanks to our panel, who've been Jennifer Pack from NPR, our colleagues there at National Public Radio in the United States, joining us from Beijing, and Trevor Simumba, international development expert in Lusaka, Zambia. Thanks so much for listening.
12: BBC World Service, and now history told by the people who were there. It's Witness History. Today we're going back to 1950 and a new kind of all-inclusive holiday that was spread all over the world. Lucy Burns has the story of Club Med.
13: If you're cold and fed up with the wintry weather, join us on a trip to the sun. Here on the Mediterranean playground, visitors from all over the world can guarantee to relax and have fun in an atmosphere of sun, sand and sea.
14: My mother was just going out of a business school. She didn't want to work in a bank or anything. She was a bit unconventional, I would say.
12: This is Pierre-Xavier Becret, whose mother, Thérèse, worked on the first ever Club Med holiday.
14: And she saw an ad in a newspaper for a secretary for a new leisure organisation in Mallorca.
12: So Thérèse set off for Mallorca, an island in the Mediterranean off the coast of Spain. She had a fiancé called Jean-Pierre, later Pierre-Xavier's father, who was travelling around Europe at the time.
14: And then she said, why don't you come to Mallorca? So that's what he did. In fact, he remained more than 40 years.
12: And what was it that they found when they got there?
14: I would say nearly nothing. They were just huts, no running water. That was a sandy beach.
12: The trip was the brainchild of a Belgian called Gerard Blitz.
14: He was a very tall man. He was a water polo champion. He participated in the Olympic Games before the war. He was a Jew. He had been in the camps, his family too. And he said, I want people to be happy, to forget the war, and to be able to go to the sea and practice sports and be happy and free together. That's the way he launched it, but without any money and organization. So at the beginning, he found just some friends that joined the adventure.
12: Gerard Blitz wasn't the first to come up with the idea of a holiday village where people paid an all-inclusive rate to relax near a beach.
16: British companies Butlins and Pontins had been running holiday camps on the British coast since the 1930s. But what made Blitz's vision different was the good weather, the low prices, and the glamorous Mediterranean locations. He called it the Club Méditerranée, or Club Mediterranean, shortened to Club Med.
17: This is how life was meant to be enjoyed. All day long there's sunshine, so why wear anything but a swimsuit? The more you wear, the more there is to wash and iron. And who wants to do that when the days are already sailing by far too quickly?
14: You just had swimsuits, and I'd say tiny swimsuits, and so there was no social distinctions. Everybody was on the same level. And the story people always tell about Club Med is once two people are discussing together in a boat, and the first one say, well, what do you do in life? Which was not the principal subject of conversation. One of them said, for instance, I'm working at Renault. And the other one say, okay, I'm working at Renault too, that's fun. And one of them was the top manager and the other one was working in a factory. That's the way it was at Club Med.
16: Club Med soon spread beyond Mallorca, setting up holiday villages all around the Mediterranean. In the beginning, they were pretty rudimentary, but that was all part of the charm.
18: Your home for this holiday is built on the basis that you'll never even be in it, except, of course, to sleep. No light, electric or otherwise, no water, hot or otherwise, no chairs or tables, no sheets, blankets, crockery or carpets. For a dreadful moment when you first arrive, you're reminded of the army.
16: Pierre Xavier's parents became chefs de village, heads of villages, and one of his father Jean-Pierre's responsibilities was maintaining the community atmosphere.
14: So he just came here one morning at breakfast and he said, okay, there's a problem. The machine to peel the potatoes is broken and we need help. Otherwise, you won't be able to have lunch today. So please come, as many people as you can, and help us to prepare the food. And they began to peel the potatoes. And then what happened was the musicians came. So there was music, people were singing. And afterwards, they offered drinks and so on. And he said this was at the beginning of the week. And this helped create a better atmosphere for the week.
16: Jean-Pierre was also involved in creating one of Club Med's most famous innovations.
17: They've solved the problem of where to keep your money, too. No one has pockets. You buy a string of beads, native fashion, and to pay for the drinks, you just pull a couple of them off.
14: It has been said that it was really the creation of the new international currency because it was possible to use it in all Club Med villages. Even now, from time to time, when you see articles about the creation of money, about the currencies, about the bitcoins, sometimes there's a reference to collier bar, which is the French name, which was created in 57. I still have the patent.
19: And so when were you born and when did you first, what are your first memories of going to Club Med?
14: Well, my first memory, it's a bit complicated because I learned that I was conceived, in fact, in a hut at Club Med in Palinuro in Italy.
19: Amazing. So you really are a Club Med baby.
14: Yes, that's it. And afterwards, my parent was a chief of village. During winter time, we were in Paris. And during the summertime, from May to September, we were in Tunisia, Italy, Morocco, Greece, or in Corsica. It depended on the place he was going. That was as a dream, I would say, because when you're a child, when you are spend your whole day on the beach, that's something quite fantastic, you know. And at this period, there were no kids. I have my sister, which is a bit older. That was a good thing, but a bit dangerous too. I was a kind of child king, you know.
16: But one of the things that Club Med was becoming famous for was an atmosphere that wasn't particularly child-friendly.
18: The management tend to shrug and look bored if you even bring the subject up. Yet it's undeniable that the club has the reputation of being a place where, to phrase it at its most genteel, young men and women may meet each other freely.
14: Yes, the C-sex and son aspect for a kid is not so important. Not that much, as far as I'm concerned. Maybe others would have seen it differently.
16: But Pierre Xavier says if you worked at Club Med, it wasn't just one big party.
14: Because, you know, Club Med is a very strict organization. It's not so easy to have a tennis teacher at 9 o'clock in the morning ready, as I did once. I was 18 years old, and I remember once there were 40 persons on 4 courts, and I had to give the lesson in 4 languages. But that's not so easy to be at 9 o'clock every day and 7 days per week, you know?
16: Club Med branched out into winter holidays and ski resorts, masterminded by Jean-Pierre. But the company didn't become profitable straight away.
14: It took a very long time. I remember my father said that at the third year, he hasn't been paid during 1 year. Many times the company was nearly to failing, but in 1960, Club Med went into the stock exchange, and afterwards it began to be a real success.
16: Pierre Xavier went from coaching tennis to working in Club Med's head office in Paris. But the travel industry was changing around them.
14: At the beginning, things had to be simple. There's been a post-war period, so this means people were happy with very few things, but afterwards they were asking for more and more. But the more you give, the more the prices are, and the harder it's getting to find customers.
16: Club Med's moved up market over the years as the all-inclusive holiday industry has changed. You can't pay with beads anymore.
19: And do you still go on Club Med holidays?
14: No more. No more. We went at Club Med with my family, with the kids and so on. But I've not been there for 10 years. I think that's a bit normal, you know, when the life changed and what has been fantastic in the past or good in the past, maybe you can find it in other ways of going to vacation, of living.
17: At the end of every holiday, there's always that bittersweet thought that you can come again next year.
12: That's the story of Club Med. Pierre Xavier Becray was talking to Lucy Burns in 2020 for Witness History.
10: Muggy into the weekend with daily rain chances. Here's your Radio IQ forecast. A mix of sun and clouds across the area today, spotty showers and storms, the best chance for those along and west of the Blue Ridge later on. A little breezy, highs in the upper 70s to 93 for Fredericksburg, feeling hotter as you move east of the mountains. Rain will largely taper off tonight, partly cloudy with low temperatures in the mid-60s and low 70s. Some sun to start Saturday, then more clouds, highs in the upper 70s. 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
15: Good morning. Iran says it's getting closer to an agreement with Oman to reopen the Strait of Hormuz. American and Israeli ships would not be allowed through, and ships that are would be charged a fee. It's Morning Edition from NPR News. The economy added about 160,000 jobs each month this spring. Then in June, it slowed to under 60,000, and inflation rose faster than wages. I'm Amy Martinez.
20: And I'm Leila Fadel. We get the latest figures on the job market this morning. Also, the National Park Service finds President Trump's plans for a giant arch would disrupt the historical significance of dozens of other monuments. And Hannah Waddingham on the new season of Ted Lasso, where women take the field. It's Friday, August 7th. The truth is out there, and it's that David Duchovny turns 66 today. The news is next.
21: Live from NPR News in Washington, I'm Dave Mattingly. Authorities in Thailand say at least six people have been killed in a shooting at a high school near the capital. More than a dozen others were wounded. As Michael Sullivan reports, police say the attack was carried out by a student.
22: The incident occurred at the Thapsiri Nonthaburi school, not far from Bangkok. Police say the suspected shooter was a student at the school who allegedly opened fire with a handgun before barricading himself on the third floor, where police say he eventually turned the gun on himself. The dead include several students and teachers at the school. One 18-year-old student told the Reuters news agency he initially thought there were firecrackers going off. "I didn't think it was a gun at first," he said. "There were many shots, then it went quiet, then it started again." The wounded were taken to nearby hospitals. For NPR News, I'm Michael Sullivan in Chiang Rai.
21: President Trump says an agreement to allow commercial ship traffic to pass through the Strait of Hormuz has still not been finalized. Iran's foreign ministry has indicated talks with Oman are in their last stages. A federal judge in Boston is scheduled to hear arguments today on a request to block a key section of President Trump's executive order limiting voting by mail in the upcoming November midterm elections. NPR's Hansi Lo Wang says the president's order is also under review at the U.S. Supreme Court.
1: So far, President Trump's order has not directly affected mail-in voting. It calls for the U.S. Postal Service to get lists of eligible voters from states and deliver mail-in ballots only to people on those lists. USPS is financial supporter of NPR. A federal judge in Boston found Trump's directives overstep a president's authority under the Constitution. Trump has asked the Supreme Court to pause that ruling, arguing the administration is likely to win this stage of the legal fight because the 23 mainly Democratic-led states plus Washington, D.C. that challenged Trump's order sued too early before the order was fully carried out. Meanwhile, the same judge in Boston is considering a request from voting rights groups to block USPS from moving ahead with Trump's order in the states that didn't sue. Hansi Lo Wang, NPR News.
21: Republican Congressman Andy Ogles of Tennessee lost his GOP primary yesterday. The state

0: for news.
1: The Justice Department says Duke University's law school has been unlawfully considering race as a factor in its admissions process. Assistant Attorney General Harmeet Dhillon with the DOJ's Civil Rights Division accuses Duke of discriminating against applicants by using essay questions to identify preferred races for admission to its law school. The university says it's committed to following the law and is reviewing the DOJ's letter. A judge in New Mexico is ordering Meta to pay $567 million into a fund to help address harms from the company's social media platforms. This is in addition to $375 million Meta was ordered to pay previously for having violated the state's Unfair Practices Act earlier this year. NPR's John Ruwitch has more.
2: New Mexico is one of dozens of states suing Meta over child safety, and a jury in March found that the company had violated the state's consumer protection laws. In a fresh order, the judge ordered Meta to put $567 million into a so-called abatement fund. The fund will be used to abate the public nuisance that Meta created with its social media platforms, which include Facebook and Instagram. The order said the court decided such a fund was necessary due to the wide-ranging impacts of the harm and the complex nature of the remedy. Meta says it disagrees with the ruling and will appeal. Later this month, another landmark trial against Meta by a group of states gets underway in California. John Ruwitch, NPR News.
1: Regulators in Britain are signing off on Paramount's $81 billion takeover of Warner Brothers Discovery. I'm Dave Mattingly in Washington.
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4: Good morning, it's 5:06. Thanks for joining us on Morning Edition here on Radio IQ. I'm Caitlin Barker in for Jeff Bossert. Coming up this morning, Trump issues new orders to limit birthright citizenship. Iran shares details of an agreement to reopen the Strait of Hormuz. Trump under pressure to find a breakthrough with Iran. That news brief is coming up in just a few moments. After that, Apple TV's Ted Lasso is back, and the show is pivoting to women's soccer. One of the stars says it's about time.
5: We've been passively indoctrinated that women are less than, for sure, and it's a story that's long overdue.
4: More from actor Hannah Waddingham on season 4 of Ted Lasso. That's in about 15 minutes. Taking a look around the region this morning, it's 66 degrees in Blacksburg, 68 in Roanoke, Lynchburg and Charlottesville, 70 degrees, Richmond and Fredericksburg, 73. A mix of sun and clouds around the area today, spotty showers and storms. The best chance for those along and west of the Blue Ridge later on. A little breezy, highs in the upper 70s to 93 for Fredericksburg. Feeling hotter as we move east of the mountains. Rain will largely taper off tonight, partly cloudy with low temperatures in the mid-60s and low 70s. 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I'm Caitlin Barker.
6: It's Morning Edition from NPR News. I'm Leila Fadel in Washington, D.C.
7: And I'm A. Martinez in Culver City, California. President Trump is once again trying to put restrictions on who is automatically guaranteed citizenship after being born in the U.S.
6: Less than 2 months ago, the Supreme Court rejected Trump's previous attempt. It ruled the Constitution guarantees, it reaffirmed this actually, the Constitution guarantees automatic birthright citizenship to virtually all children born in the U.S. Trump's focus now is more narrow than last time.
7: NPR's Juliana Kim is covering the two executive orders President Trump signed on Thursday. Juliana, what did they say?
8: The first order looks to restrict who's eligible for birthright citizenship. That includes babies born to members of foreign terrorist groups or employees of foreign governments, such as embassy or consulate staff who are foreign nationals. The second order says the administration will work to deny visas to people who it thinks are coming to the U.S. to engage in birth tourism. This is an issue that Trump has raised for years. The term refers to when pregnant foreigners visit the U.S. in order to give birth so that their newborn can obtain American citizenship. Senior White House advisor Stephen Miller was at the Oval Office when the executive orders were announced, and he called the crackdown on birth tourism as one of the most important actions that Trump has taken when it comes to immigration.
0: because it ends what has been one of the gravest

0: and most egregious abuses of the American system, and it keeps American citizenship sacred.
1: Juliana, you've reported on birth tourism. Tell us how big of an issue is this?
2: You know, over the years, there have been some crackdowns on covert lucrative businesses, kind of coaching travelers on how to conceal their pregnancies from immigration authorities. But, you know, set these scandals aside, the actual scale of birth tourism is unclear. The Centers for Disease Control and Prevention estimates that in 2024, fewer than 10,000 babies were born in the U.S. to foreign residents. Meanwhile, the Center for Immigration Studies is a group that supports restricting immigration. And by their estimate, temporary visitors gave birth to about 70,000 babies in 2023. Both estimates suggest that tourist births make up a small fraction of the 3.6 million babies born in the U.S. every year. And it's why immigration advocates argue that the issue of birth tourism is being blown out of proportion.
1: How likely is it the executive order restricting birthright citizenship takes effect?
2: Trump tried to restrict birthright citizenship last year through an executive order. That one targeted babies born to parents in the U.S. illegally or on temporary visas. The order was quickly challenged in the courts, and this June, the nation's highest court struck it down, reaffirming that birthright citizenship is guaranteed by the 14th Amendment. And it's why some legal experts expect Thursday's executive order to also face legal challenges. I asked David Beard about this. He's an immigration policy analyst with the Cato Institute, a libertarian think tank.
3: This is a situation where you would hope that the Supreme Court would step in very quickly to enforce its prior decision.
2: I'll add the White House did not immediately respond to a request for comment about this.
1: All right, that's NPR's Juliana Kim. Thank you very much.
2: Thank you.
1: We know more today about an agreement between Iran and Oman to reopen the Strait of Hormuz.
4: Yeah, that's the critical shipping route that goes through the territorial waters of Iran and Oman. Ships have not been able to pass freely since the war began in February, blockaded by Iran and then the U.S.
1: To discuss what this agreement might entail, we're joined now by reporter Samir Hashmi in Dubai. So what new details do we have based on discussions in Iran's parliament?
5: Well, the Iran state media shared details of the agreement with Oman on Thursday. According to Iran, the deal bans any American or Israeli vessels passing through the Strait of Hormuz. It will also fine violators with up to 20% of cargo value. And countries and individuals deemed to have caused damage to Iran would be denied passage through the strait and the Persian Gulf until Iran is compensated for war damages. Iran says it will also be responsible for navigation guidance, monitoring vessel traffic, maritime security, and environmental protection. Iran has also denied reports of a disagreement with Oman on toll charges. The fee, according to the draft shared by Iranian media, would be a combination of many variables. And as Iran said earlier this week, this all remains conditional on Washington ending its blockade of Iranian ports. As of now, Oman has still not commented on any of this.
1: Okay, what about the reaction of other Gulf countries?
5: There hasn't been any official response on the draft from other Gulf countries yet, but all of them have been pushing for a de-escalation. Even during the course of the war, the UAE, Bahrain, Kuwait, Saudi Arabia, and Qatar were attacked by Iran, and none of the oil producers, the Gulf oil producers, have been able to export oil through the Strait of Hormuz, which is also having a severe impact on their economies. So they are keen to have an agreement in place at the earliest that would allow the Strait of Hormuz to be unblocked. And in the past, the Gulf countries have officially rejected Iran's proposal to manage and control the Strait of Hormuz. They've called it a gross violation of international law and undermining the International Maritime Organization.
1: Now, in the meantime, though, the Houthi rebels carried out attacks against Saudi Arabia yesterday. Can you share any details on that?
5: Yes, the attack was carried out inside Saudi Arabia's territory in the southern Najran province on Thursday. It injured 11 civilians, according to the Saudi military. There was no immediate comments from the Houthis, but the Iranian-backed militia has increased attacks against Saudi Arabia in recent weeks, including attacks on Saudi oil vessels in the Red Sea that has disrupted oil supplies from the country. Now, the Houthis and Saudi Arabia, the two were locked in a war for many years that ended in a truce in 2022. But the latest escalation risks unraveling that ceasefire. The Houthis also said that they attacked military camps in central Yemen yesterday, killing dozens of Yemeni government troops, which are backed by Saudi Arabia.
1: All right, that's Samir Hashmi in Dubai. Thank you very much.
5: Thank you very much.
1: President Trump has repeatedly said that no one will be allowed to control the Strait of Hormuz, which would suggest he will not go along with a plan that keeps American and Israeli vessels out of it.
4: That sets up another potential confrontation between Washington and Tehran that could unravel any agreement to reopen the waterway.
1: NPR White House correspondent Franco Ordonez joins us now to discuss the latest talks. Franco, the president has said many times before that a deal was close, but in particular this week that a deal was really close. So what happened?
6: Yeah, I mean, I think it's just clear that what President Trump is saying publicly about progress is either not matching the reality of what is being discussed, or at least not being understood by the Iranians. I mean, this idea of who controls the Strait of Hormuz is the same problem that led to the breakdown of the Memorandum of Understanding signed back in June. I was talking with Justin Long, Director of Defense and Foreign Policy at the Cato Institute, a libertarian nonpartisan think tank, and he pointed to a breakdown over one single paragraph, paragraph 5, that's still being the issue today.
7: It's a bit like the unstoppable force that meets the immovable object. I mean, neither country's public position, at least, has changed significantly, and that was what caused the Memorandum of Understanding to implode in the first place.
6: I mean, paragraph 5 said that, quote, Iran will make arrangements and use its best efforts to facilitate traffic. Now, Iran interpreted that as they would be in charge of the waterway. But the U.S. interpreted it differently, as that things would go back to the status quo. But today, based on their competing statements, it just seems that little has changed.
1: Yeah, so, I mean, why does this keep happening?
6: Well, I mean, the president is under a great deal of pressure to get out of this war, to reopen the strait, to get a handle on energy prices, gas prices. I mean, the president really wants to get the economy going again before the midterms, which are only a few months away. But he's also clearly looking down the road to what will be written about him in history books.
1: Now, that's like citing former President Herbert Hoover when he signed the Memorandum of Understanding in June.
6: Yeah, exactly. I mean, he mentioned that time Hoover a few times when signing the MOU, really out of concern for the economy. He mentioned not wanting to be compared to Hoover, who's, you know, known for not doing enough to stop the Great Depression. I mean, Trump's thrown so much military power at the Iranians to try to get them to comply with his demands, but they're just not caving. And instead, they, the Iranians, are making so many demands of their own, especially about controlling the strait, hence this stalemate. And that is leading to concerns from observers like Long, who worry that ultimately to get out of this war, the U.S. is going to have to accept something that is worse than the status quo, which was the Strait of Hormuz free of movement. Now, right now, negotiations are focused on reopening the strait and not, just as an example, nuclear weapons, which was what Trump continues to say was the reason for going to war in the first place.
1: Yeah, that's not the only thing that the president has been defensive about. What do you make of Trump's pushback on reporting that the army is running low on munitions?
6: Yeah, I spoke about this with Long as well, and he said that the president is basically trying to deny the math. I mean, Long said there is no question that the U.S. has gone through a huge proportion of its Patriot missile interceptors and other munitions over months of war, 5 months of war. And he added that the U.S. is known for launching a huge amount of firepower against an enemy, basically in order to insulate the U.S., but also kind of regional parties from retaliation. And that's a part of the reason Gulf allies are now wary of the war starting up again, because the last go-around was so tough. And now, basically, they feel they'll be even less protected from American missile defense systems in another go-around.
1: That's White House correspondent Franco Ordonez. Franco, thanks a lot.
6: Thanks, A.

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1: Good morning, it's 5:19. A National Park Service review finds Trump's arch would diminish dozens of landmarks from its proposed vantage point. As the process unfolds, some ask, could it be built somewhere else in D.C.? That story is coming up in about 15 minutes here on Morning Edition on Radio IQ. 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
3: Progressive and moderate Democrats both had big primary wins Tuesday. Where does the party go from here? On the next Friday News Roundup, analysis from Michigan. Plus, will Republicans turn away from Ohio candidate Max Miller? And why are U.S. weapons stockpiles apparently running out? We round up the week's news next time on 1A.
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1: And your Radio IQ forecast, a mix of sun and clouds across the area today, spotty showers and storms, the best chance for those along and west of the Blue Ridge later on. A little breezy with highs in the upper 70s to 93 for Fredericksburg, and feeling even hotter as we move east. Rain will largely taper off tonight. Low temperatures in the mid-60s and low 70s. Some sun to start Sunday, then more clouds along with scattered showers and thunderstorms, especially for western Virginia. Highs in the upper 70s to 92. It's Radio IQ.
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0: This is Morning Edition from NPR News. I'm E. Martinez.
6: And I'm Leila Faldin. When I sat down with the actor Hannah Waddingham, she was loving life. Her shows Ted Lasso and Ride or Die are dominating on Apple TV and Amazon Prime Video.
7: Number one, my friend, number one.
6: It's a moment.
7: On both platforms. Let's just call it as it is.
6: It's awesome. Congratulations.
7: I'd like to think it's all me. It's absolutely not, but I'm going to dine out on it even if it lasts for one day.
6: In Ride or Die, she's a bombshell secret assassin who has to go on the run with her bestie. In Ted Lasso, she's Rebecca Welton, an imposing English soccer club owner figuring out who she is post-divorce. She hires an American football coach who knows nothing about soccer, also football in the UK, hoping he will be a disaster for the AFC Richmond team, which was her ex-husband's prized possession. But she ends up loving the sport and the coach, Ted Lasso, played by Jason Sudeikis. When season four begins, Rebecca is in Kansas City asking Ted to come back to England.
8: We want you to coach our women's team.
9: Are you trying to sabotage this team now too or something?
8: No, quite the opposite. Last time I hired you for all the wrong reasons. This time I absolutely want to hire you for all the right ones.
6: Immediately, though, Rebecca gets called out for not considering a woman to coach the team, and she questions herself, am I a feminist?
7: There's a beautiful scene with Rebecca's mum. She's clearly been indoctrinated from birth by this mother, saying that very much so, in a very passive way and in a playful way, that women are inferior to men.
6: Yeah.
7: And Rebecca doesn't notice that. Until she's called out.
6: But there is a version of that, I think, for all of us, where
7: yeah,
6: we realize,
7: is.
6: Oh, wait, no, we have been raised with these sort of internalized things.
7: We've been passively indoctrinated generationally
6: yeah.
7: that women are less than, for sure. I was myself.
6: Yeah, same.
7: But I suppose the sliding doors of myself and Rebecca Welton are that Rebecca doesn't realise until she's the age she is, whereas I realised probably when I was about 15.
6: You're like, wait a second.
7: That there was a male dominance in my family and that my mum was also indoctrinated by it, I don't mind saying.
6: This is a fictional story, but it is playing out a conversation we're having in the real world about the appeal of women's sports. So there are these big questions about, can we make money off a women's team? Is it a drain on the men's team, which we already know is popular? Is this fictional story a story for the real world?
7: Oh my gosh, is it ever? And it's a story that's long overdue. You know, whenever I've been to see any women's sports in Britain, it's just empty seats. Mm. I mean, I love the fact that in the show, the way the writers have written our new girls, where they are just accepting of it.
9: Wait, so hold on. Do y'all have to share this room?
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9: Oh, okay. So there are showers.
12: There's one shower.
13: And one toilet.
14: And a urinal, which I actually prefer to use now.
7: They don't even really notice anymore that they're just in, like, the visitor's room, that the door has a piece of tape over it that says their name on it. And they're just accepting of that because 'twas ever thus.
6: You also came up in an industry that has very gendered ideas of what women and men should play and what they should play at different times in our lives, right?
7: Well, you say that, but musical theatre, we're a very happy gaggle altogether. Yeah, the only thing that I found for the first 10, 12 years of my career, my height.
6: I wondered.
7: I think they were, like, frightened of casting me because you're like, whoa, hold on.
6: Because you're 6'2"?
7: Well, I'm 6'2 in heels. I'm 5'11".
6: Oh, I'm 5'10".
7: Are you?
6: So I know the struggle.
7: You know, I just got used to... When I was first setting out, I had a CV or a bio that said 5'10" and one that said 5'11".
6: Really?
7: Mm-hmm. Because 5'9" is more palatable and less intimidating than 5'11". And I would kind of stand, like, into my hip and make myself less than.
6: When did you stop that?
7: Probably in my mid-20s.
6: Mm-hmm.
7: That's when I would say, well, oh dear, I can't be the same size head as everyone else. I'll have to stand apart then.
6: Yeah.
7: You know, I've just turned 52.
6: Mm-hmm.
7: I have a 12-year-old daughter. And I'm a single mum, and I think it's really important to absolutely, at this age, very much so, live in my power. And if I can change anything, even in terms of, like, casting, that's no small thing.
6: I read something you said that really struck me as somebody, I'm just turned 45, and you're kind of thinking, am I going to resist the wrinkles and not age like the world tells us we're not allowed anymore?
7: Mm-hmm.
6: Or am I going to be who I am? And I read this quote from you that you said, I want full control of my face.
7: Yep.
6: Because I'm actually more confident, more settled at 52. So why would I want to make myself look like I'm 30 when I wasn't as happy at 30? And I just wondered why you speak so publicly about it, and if you could say more about that feeling.
7: For me, let me prefix it with for me.
6: Yeah.
7: I'm not here to judge anyone else wanting to do anything. But for me, I am an old school theatre girl, and my face is my tool. I love moving people, whether it's to tears of laughter or making them look inwards about something in their own lives. I need my range of movement to do that. And I love the fact that the etchings on my face are my life played out as a canvas. Does anybody like the aging process? Not particularly. Do I like looking at photos that we're not allowed to kind of slightly smooth out a bit? No. But, you know, it is what it is. And what's more important to me is being an actor first, and also for my daughter to see that she doesn't need to start sticking things in her face preemptively, as people do now, in her 20s. I can't speak to it and then not do it myself.
6: Hannah Waddingham, thank you so much for speaking with me, and congratulations on season 4.
7: Thank you so much.
6: Episode 1 of Ted Lasso's 4th season is out now on Apple TV. And a note, Apple is a financial supporter of NPR.

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4: 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Exploring the siege of Yorktown through paintings and artifacts, July 2nd through October 11th, taubmanmuseum.org. And from Unitarian Universalist Church of Roanoke, harnessing the power of love to promote justice. Dedicated to becoming a beacon of hope and harbor for all, uuroanoke.org.
5: Live from NPR News in Washington, I'm Dave Mattingly. There's still no final agreement from Iran on allowing commercial ship traffic to pass through the Strait of Hormuz. The country's foreign ministry and President Trump have indicated those efforts are in the last stages. Iran has been talking with Oman about it and denies it's negotiating with the U.S. As NPR's Hadil Alshalchi reports, state media in Iran say the agreement will allow Iran to charge tolls on ships and control their navigation.
6: The U.S. has been strongly opposed to any fees imposed on ships like this agreement would have, ships moving through the strait. And that was this case before the U.S. and Israel launched their attacks almost 6 months ago. Mm-hmm. So a U.S. official who was not authorized to speak on the record told NPR that the U.S. is disputing the Iranian characterization of the agreement. The official said that any temporary routes will be without impediments, meaning no approvals or permissions and no tolls or charges.
5: The U.S. Navy continues its blockade of Iranian ports. A shooting at a high school in Thailand has left at least 6 people dead and more than a dozen wounded. Police say the attack was carried out by a student who killed 3 teachers and 3 fellow students before turning the gun on himself. Before the attack at the school, police say the armed student shot and killed his grandparents. This is NPR News from Washington.
7: For Radio IQ News, I'm Caitlin Barker. Virginia Senator Tim Kaine says he will vote against a continuing resolution currently being considered in that chamber. During a call with reporters Thursday, the Democrat talked about his decision, which he called, quote, the only tool at his disposal.
8: And I am using that appropriations tool to try to bring an end to this illegal war before more troops die, more troops are injured. The taxpayer has to foot this unnecessary bill.
7: Kaine said the government is currently funded through the end of September, so there's time to work out details with the House. It's currently in recess, but passed a spending measure before leaving Washington. Kaine added that he couldn't support additional funding for Pentagon operations, including the war in Iran. The Armed Services Committee member has long called for the president to get congressional approval for any armed conflict, which he believes President Donald Trump has ignored in the war with Iran. State officials have downgraded a drought warning advisory for parts of southwest and eastern Virginia, including the New River Valley and the Richmond area. The Department of Environmental Quality now puts those regions in a drought watch instead, thanks to recent rain. However, severe drought conditions continue for much of the state, especially the Roanoke River's drought evaluation region. The downgrade is consistent with changes outlined in the latest update from the U.S. Drought Monitor, which shows areas of the most severe drought shrinking by about half from the previous week's update. Spotty rain chances over the next few days should continue to provide marginal improvements. Farmers in nearly all of Virginia are now eligible for drought disaster assistance. The U.S. Department of Agriculture expanded a disaster designation to an additional 40 localities on Thursday. That means most all farmers in the state who had qualifying losses are now eligible for emergency loans. Applications are available through the USDA Farm Service Agency offices around the state. And your Radio IQ forecast, a mix of sun and clouds across the area today, spotty showers and storms, the best chance for those along and west of the Blue Ridge. Highs in the upper 70s to 93. Partly cloudy tonight, lows in the mid-60s and low 70s. 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
9: It's Morning Edition from NPR News. I'm Leila Fadel in Washington, D.C.
10: And I'm A. Martinez in Culver City, California. The Labor Department will give us an update on employment later this morning. Right now, the jobs market appears to be in kind of a holding pattern. Companies are not cutting a lot of jobs. They haven't been adding a ton of workers either. And people who have jobs are reluctant to give them up. And that means fewer opportunities for people trying to find work. NPR Scott Horsley will be reading the jobs report as soon as it's out. Scott, what are you going to be looking for?
11: Number one, I'm going to be looking at what the pace of hiring looked like in July. We had a few months this spring when it looked as though hiring was really picking up steam. Employers added about 160,000 jobs a month on average in March, April, and May, which is better than they were doing a year ago. But then there was a big slowdown in June with only about 57,000 jobs added. Right now, forecasters are guessing the July number will be better than June, but not as strong as those earlier spring months. Daniel Zhao, who's with the chief economist at the job search website Glassdoor, says economists might look at this job market as stable, but to a lot of workers, it just feels stale.
12: We are increasingly hearing from workers that they are anxious about their job security and they are frustrated by the fact that they are stuck in roles that are not necessarily good for them. And that's on top of workers who are not in a job right now and feel frozen out of the job market.
11: Zhao says Glassdoor's employee confidence index fell to a record low last month.
10: And what does it tell us that the unemployment rate is also really low?
11: Yeah, unemployment in June was just 4.2%, which is very low by historical standards. Every week, we look at the number of people who are applying for the first time for unemployment benefits, which indicates how many people are losing jobs, and those numbers have remained quite low and stable. The Challenger Gray & Christmas firm, which tracks layoff announcements, says those fell to a two-year low last month. Andy Challenger says while companies are cautious about adding workers to their payrolls in the current environment, they're also wary about handing out pink slips since they remember the very tight job market we had right after the pandemic.
13: It wasn't that long ago that we were in the greatest labor shortage that the modern American economy has experienced. Companies were fighting tooth and nail to try to keep people in their organizations, to hire people. And I think they're not as quick to let people go as they have been in other periods.
11: That said, people who do lose a job often need a long time to find a new one. More than a quarter of the people who were unemployed in June had been out of work for 6 months or more.
10: All right, so if the job market is in a holding pattern, what does that mean for people's paychecks?
11: Well, employers are not having to boost wages as fast these days in order to attract workers. For the 12 months ending in June, wages rose just 3.2%. That's a smaller annual increase than we were seeing earlier this year. And we know prices are going up faster than that, so Zhao says workers' real buying power has been eroding.
12: Part of the reason that workers are feeling bad about today's job market is that even though wage growth is, you know, fairly stable, maybe it's come down a little bit, a lot of those wage gains have been eaten up by rising energy prices.
11: Gas prices are still more than a dollar a gallon higher than they were before the war with Iran began. We got a little break on gas prices in June, but then they bounced up again in July. So we'll see how the July wage gains match up with that.
10: All right, that's NPR's Scott Horsley. Scott, thanks a lot.
11: You're welcome.
9: President Trump's plan for a giant arch in Washington, D.C. is facing criticism from a federal agency. Trump wants to build it across the Potomac River from the Lincoln Memorial. The National Park Service says that would obstruct the views of dozens of nearby historic sites. NPR's Rachel Treisman reports.
14: The Trump administration has been talking about building an arch in this particular spot since last fall.
15: This monumental arch will beam at 250 feet tall in honor of 250 years.
14: That's White House spokesperson Caroline Levitt showing designs to reporters back in April.
15: And stand on ground that is currently empty green space in Memorial Circle on Columbia Island, a man-made island in the Potomac River managed by the National Park Service.
14: For many, it's the location that's the problem.
16: anything that would be built there would be controversial.
14: Especially the arch, says Ed Sturley. He leads government relations for the nonprofit National Parks Conservation Association.
16: But I think what makes this so controversial is the pure scale of it. We're talking about one of the largest monuments to ever be built in Washington, D.C.
14: At 250 feet tall, the arch would be more than double the height of the Lincoln Memorial. It's gotten considerable pushback from historic preservation groups, veterans, and concerned citizens. And a report released by the National Park Service this week underscores those concerns. It lists 37 sites whose historic significance would be disrupted by the arch, including the Capitol Building and the Washington Monument.
16: It's going to have a tremendous impact, you know, not just on Arlington National Cemetery, but the entire National Mall and the landscape of D.C.
14: There are other places in D.C. where a giant arch would have a smaller footprint, says Greg Werkheiser. His law firm, Cultural Heritage Partners, is involved in several lawsuits against the Trump administration's construction projects. But, he says, location hasn't really been a part of the conversation.
17: They skipped over real consideration of alternatives and just went to what arguably is the most concentrated collection of important historic sites in the country.
14: The White House and the Department of the Interior didn't directly answer NPR's questions about whether alternate locations were explored. But the administration is defending Memorial Circle as a fitting place for the arch and celebrating the idea that it would be visible from other historic sites.
17: It's as if the president is saying, only if I jam my arch between Arlington Cemetery and the Lincoln Memorial and make it tower over everything else in the city, will it be noticed?
14: One person did propose an alternative, David Maloney, D.C.'s State Historic Preservation Officer. In a June letter to the National Park Service, Maloney suggested the arch could be built in Anacostia, a less developed part of D.C. He said an arch there would, quote, enhance the city's monumental landscape rather than detracting from it.
17: I think had he chosen an alternative, not only would some of the folks who are opponents now not be opponents, but I think they would be supporters.
14: Sturley says conversations about new monuments in D.C. typically start with the question of where to put them. But that wasn't the case with the arch. He said the federally required review process, which is called Section 106, is happening very quickly and with little input from outside experts. It only started after a federal panel had already approved the arch's design in May.
16: As this continues to move forward, it feels like more of a box checking than an actual legitimate process.
14: And he worries that will be the norm going forward. A federal panel packed with Trump allies voted last month to weaken Section 106. Those changes, if enacted, would make it easier for the federal government to build near historic sites, with implications for the arch and other places across the country. Rachel Treisman, NPR News.

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1: A mix of sun and clouds across the area today, spotty showers and storms for those along and west of the Blue Ridge later on. A little breezy with highs in the upper 70s to 93 for Fredericksburg, feeling hotter as we move east of the mountains. Rain will largely taper off tonight, partly cloudy with low temperatures in the mid-60s and low 70s. Some sun to start Sunday, then more clouds, along with scattered showers and thunderstorms, especially for western Virginia. We'll be a little breezy with highs from the upper 70s to 92 for Fredericksburg, feeling hotter for those east of the Blue Ridge. 66 degrees in Blacksburg, 68 in Roanoke. Lynchburg is 70 degrees. Charlottesville, 71. Richmond and Fredericksburg, 73 degrees. It's Morning Edition on Radio IQ. 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
0: And I'm Leila Fadel. Vitamaxing, fibermaxing, biohacking, all these health trends are, by and large, powered by nutritional supplements. Do they actually work? 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Here's Sarah Gonzalez and Jane Black.
9: There are more than 100,000 different supplement pills, powders, gummies for Americans to choose from. Supplements are a $70 billion market and growing fast.
10: It's fueled in part by influencers hyping everything from echinacea to creatine. And according to TikToker Mari Llewellyn, the new IT supplement, colostrum.
11: It's basically like nature's superfood. It comes from cows.
9: And our love of a supplement silver bullet is not new. We have been here before.
10: Melanie Banish is a lawyer at the nonprofit Environmental Working Group. She says supplements always thrive in times when Americans feel less confident in government and institutions. It happened in the 1970s, and it's happening now.
12: You can use these natural herbal remedies. You don't have to go to your doctor. Your doctor might be in the pocket of the pharmaceutical industry, and this is a way for you to be in charge of your own health.
10: But there's little science to back up the bold claims that supplements and their influencer fans are making.
9: For example, manufacturers do not have to provide scientific proof that their pills or powders or gummies actually do what they claim they do.
10: Yeah, they can make all kinds of claims on their labels without actually proving they're true, as long as they only use certain words to do so.
12: Impermissible, lowering serum cholesterol levels. Permissible, helping to maintain cholesterol levels already within the normal range. Impermissible relieves painful joints. Permissible helps maintain proper joint function.
9: Little news you can use: if the front of your supplement bottle says supports X or promotes Y, that should be a signal to you that it is not actually proven to do anything.
10: Marion Nessel is a professor emeritus of nutrition at New York University. She said it's not only about the claims either. It's also about what's in the bottle. Take turmeric supplements.
13: Your turmeric supplement may or may not have turmeric in it.
9: What? Don't you check the ingredient list and say, does it say turmeric as an ingredient?
13: It doesn't matter. It doesn't have to have in it what it says on it.
9: The FDA doesn't require anyone to test what is in the bottle before a product goes to market. So she says that's why you can't always trust what's even in there.
13: Nobody has the resources to check and see whether those supplements have in them what it says on the label, unless somebody sues the company.
9: And who's going to sue the company?
13: If there's no lawsuit involved, there's nobody minding the store.
10: So why do Americans keep buying all those supplements? We talked to a lot of people, and we found Marion Nessel's theory the most persuasive.
13: Supplements make people feel better. There's absolutely no question about that.
9: She says there is plenty of evidence that supplements are fabulous placebos.
13: In fact, I can tell you a story about a study that proved that. 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
1: Highs in the upper 70s to 93 for Fredericksburg today. Feeling hotter as we move east of the mountains. Rain will taper off tonight with lows in the mid-60s and low 70s. Tomorrow, highs in the upper 70s to 92 for Fredericksburg, and feeling even hotter again for those east of the Blue Ridge. 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
0: It's Morning Edition from NPR News. I'm Leila Fadel.
8: And I'm Martinez. Today, the Trump administration is officially publishing a proposal that would change the nation's Head Start programs. Head Start serves more than 700,000 kids from low-income families each year from birth to age 5. And the administration says it can boost that number significantly with these changes. Advocates, though, are not so sure. NPR's Sequoia Carrillo is following this. So what is in the proposal?
17: So a lot of it is about getting rid of federal standards that programs currently have to follow. Head Start has been around for more than 60 years. It's designed to help kids from low-income families and kids in foster care access high-quality preschool and things like nutritious meals. But it's also established a kind of national benchmark for childcare. The standards are written into a 133-page guide that advocates say helps maintain quality across states, while critics, like the Trump administration, see them as a burden. This proposal would leave rules about how many toddlers one teacher can safely handle, or whether your Head Start teacher needs to pass a background check, up to the discretion of states. It would also encourage more parent input about curriculum.
8: Yeah, the administration thinks that losing these regulations could save more than $2 billion and says that money could go back into the program, but what do Head Start supporters say?
17: You know, they're a bit confused. We've been hearing for months that the government wanted to gut Head Start. So when advocates first saw the changes, many were relieved that it wasn't eliminating the program entirely, like the conservative blueprint Project 2025 calls for. Instead, it's much murkier. The proposal aims to cut down on bureaucracy and reduce, for instance, the amount of money programs can spend on administrative work. The government hopes those savings would open 200,000 more spots for kids in the program. Tommy Sheridan is the deputy director at the National Head Start Association, a nonpartisan group that advocates for the program, and he says he still needs to run the numbers.
18: I think we would all like to see an additional $2 billion in Head Start, frankly, even more than that.
17: Even if there are savings, it could result in a significant difference in quality between zip codes.
18: It requires a lot of discussions, a lot of thought, a lot of making sure we're thinking through what could be the unanticipated, unintended consequences, and really making sure that we can respond accordingly.
8: All right. So what else did you notice in the proposal?
17: So the proposal is very long. It's about 200 pages, and there are definitely some surprises. There are new guidelines about nutrition and a new mandate that says for every 3.5 hours of instruction, kids have to have 30 minutes of physical activity. In a proposal focused on removing regulations, this new one came as a surprise. Another possibly more consequential line instructs Head Start centers to minimize multilingual services and redirect those resources towards, quote, English language education and assimilation, end quote. This goes against the current model meant to bring in families, many of them multilingual, and help them access services. That potential shift concerns a lot of advocates. Of course, the final rules might look very different from what we have right now, based on public comments or talks with stakeholders, or they might not. Either way, we won't know for sure for at least a few months.
8: All right, that's NPR's Sequoia Carrillo. Thanks a lot.
17: Thank you.
0: President Trump's Gaza peace plan appears to be stalling a week after he announced Hamas agreed to disarm. Israel says it won't start leaving Gaza until after Hamas gives up its weapons. A Palestinian technocratic government is supposed to take over and help with that disarmament, but it's slow going. NPR's Michelle Kellerman reports.
19: When President Trump launched what he's calling his Board of Peace in February, he said it would be, quote, very successful in Gaza.
20: We're committed to ensuring Gaza is demilitarized, properly governed, and beautifully rebuilt.
19: The Bulgarian diplomat Trump put in charge of this effort, Nikolai Mladenov, talked about training Palestinian police to support a technocratic Palestinian governing committee. But members of the National Committee for the Administration of Gaza have not yet moved into the Strip, and they haven't started training those police officers who would be the ones to disarm Hamas. Dan Rotem is an analyst with the Israel Policy Forum who says the disarmament process has to be Palestinian run to be credible.
21: It's Palestinian police that would need to lead the decommissioning process on the ground. That police force, new police force, is not ready yet. It's not even started to train in Egypt or in Jordan. That process will take many weeks, if not months.
19: In the meantime, there's a lot of confusion about the breakthrough President Trump announced last week. Hamas agreed to a new roadmap that would see Israel pull back as Hamas disarms. Israel rejected that sequencing, saying Hamas needs to disarm before it pulls back. And the Board of Peace clarified that it has a, quote, common understanding with Israel about the ultimate objectives. Rotem says this all started well when Trump's son-in-law, Jared Kushner, and real estate developers Steve Witkoff first negotiated a ceasefire in October 2025, and Hamas released all of the hostages they held for over 2 years.
21: I don't say this as criticism, but the people who drive here are not traditional diplomats. These guys are businessmen and they want to see progress done hard and fast.
19: As does President Trump.
21: It's very clear that he likes to announce frameworks and declare achievements. And now it's up to the people underneath him to turn this into a reality.
19: Take, for instance, the International Stabilization Force for Gaza. Indonesia initially promised thousands of troops, but put that offer on hold as Israel continued its airstrikes targeting Hamas. Morocco has since agreed to send 400 to 500 troops, and the Board of Peace says they are starting to build housing for them in Israeli-controlled parts of Gaza. Troops are also expected from Kosovo and Uganda. So far, the numbers are mostly symbolic, says Lucy Kurtz Ellenbogen of the Middle East Institute.
2: There is a long road ahead of logistical challenges, of training that needs to be done, of vetting that needs to be done of those who would be deployed, that we are certainly not looking at immediate action, even the best case diplomatic scenario.
19: And Israel is gearing up for elections, the first since the October 7th attack. Kurtzer Ellenbogen says Prime Minister Benjamin Netanyahu is facing a lot of pressure from his right flank not to agree to anything that requires an Israeli withdrawal from Gaza. While Arab states accuse Israel of dragging its feet, the Trump administration has so far been reluctant to publicly pressure Netanyahu on this. Michelle Kellerman, NPR News, the State Department.
0: 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I'm Leila Fadel.
8: And I'm Martinez.

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0: I'm Kai Rizdal. What happens when you have to leave the labor market? We'll tell you next time on Marketplace.
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4: Good morning. The Supreme Court rejected President Trump's attempts to restrict which children become U.S. citizens at birth. Trump has a new plan to limit birthright citizenship. How is it different? It's Morning Edition from NPR News. Trump is under pressure to get out of the war with Iran, which has dragged on much longer than his initial estimates. I'm Leila Faldin.
5: And Amy Martinez. We'll hear from a former inspector general for Afghanistan reconstruction about the lessons from that war. Also, federal regulators lifted restrictions on how many TV stations one company can own. And in StoryCorps, how ice cream made one man as popular as Babe Ruth and Ted Williams in his Massachusetts hometown. It's Friday, August 7th. On this day in 2007, Barry Bonds broke Hank Aaron's Major League Baseball career home runs record. News is next.
4: Live from NPR News in Washington, I'm Windsor Johnston. President Trump is declining to say whether Ohio Republican Congressman Max Miller should resign from office.
6: Well, I'm not going to get involved in that. It's a very sad situation. And I know Max very well. But it's very, very sad that a situation like that takes place.
4: Miller's ex-wife has accused him of assaulting her and abusing their two-year-old daughter. Miller denies the allegations and says he will not end his re-election campaign. Several Republicans are urging him to leave Congress and withdraw from the race. Republican Senator Mitch McConnell was discharged from a rehab facility on Thursday and will continue recovering from his home. Sylvia Goodman from Kentucky Public Radio reports McConnell has been on medical leave for nearly 2 months.
7: In a short statement, McConnell says he will continue a, quote, intensive regimen of physical therapy from home on the advice of his doctors. Speculation and conspiracy theories about the 84-year-old senator's health have crowded social media. Public officials, including Democratic Kentucky Governor Andy Beshear, have repeatedly called on him to be more transparent about his fitness to serve. McConnell has not made any public appearances since his June hospitalization and has missed more than 50 Senate roll call votes. He said he was hospitalized after falling and developed a mild case of pneumonia in the hospital. For NPR News, I'm Sylvia Goodman in Louisville, Kentucky.
4: Evacuation orders around Spokane, Washington could remain in effect for weeks as crews battle wildfires across the region. County Sheriff John Knoll says toxic fumes and hazardous materials could keep residents from returning home.
8: And I'll set an expectation right now going forward for us to get those burned and immediately affected areas safe for people to come in is going to be weeks.
4: The fires have destroyed more than 850 buildings. The Labor Department will release its jobs report for July this morning. NPR Scott Horsley reports forecasters expect to see a modest uptick.
9: Earlier this spring, the U.S. job market appeared to be picking up steam, but hiring slowed sharply in June. Economists will be watching today's report to see if that was a temporary downturn or the start of a more troubling trend. The unemployment rate has remained low by historical standards, and layoffs remain relatively rare. Still, many workers are reluctant to quit their jobs and seek better opportunities. That means there are fewer openings for people trying to get a foothold in the job market. A separate report from the Labor Department shows workers' wages rose 3.2% for the 12 months ending in June. That's not enough to keep pace with rising prices, so workers' real purchasing power has been losing ground. Scott Horsley, NPR News, Washington.
4: This is NPR News.

0: Commission's review of the merger of Virginia's largest energy utility, Dominion Energy, and NextEra. Usually a step taken by large energy customers, intervention will allow her to be more involved in the review process. In a statement, Dominion Energy CEO welcomed the governor to the process and said the utility shared her priorities of, quote, affordability, protecting Virginia's jobs, and supporting the Commonwealth's energy future. But Loudoun County Senator Russet Perry said the governor's intervention won't be enough to address her concerns.
1: We're right now operating under a timeline that would force Virginia to make a decision before other key states have even completed their reviews, even though we make up almost 75% of the affected customers in this merger.
0: Perry and a handful of legislators have asked for a special session to extend the review timeline. Here's Charlottesville Senator Cree Deeds.
2: 6 months might be enough time for them, but it might not. I would rather err on the side of caution and making sure we get it right.
0: As for Spanberger's desire for a special session,
3: my priority is not extending a discussion. It is having a deep, purposeful, very detailed discussion about the potential outcomes of this merger.
0: In Richmond, I'm Brad Kuttner.
4: Virginia's three-day sales tax weekend is set to begin today. Shoppers won't have to pay sales tax on qualifying school supplies, clothing, or footwear. Hurricane preparedness items, including generators and chainsaws, are also included. The holiday runs through Sunday evening.
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4: Thanks for joining us for Morning Edition here on Radio IQ. Coming up this hour, federal regulators voted to lift a cap meant to preserve competition among local TV stations. FCC Chairman Brendan Carr says the move will help local news survive. Not everyone agrees. That's in about 15 minutes. Weather-wise, a mix of sun and clouds across the area today. Spotty showers and storms, the best chance for those along and west of the Blue Ridge later on. A little breezy, highs in the upper 70s to 93 for Fredericksburg. Feeling hotter as we move east of the mountains. Rain will largely taper off tonight, partly cloudy with low temperatures in the mid-60s and low 70s. Some sun to start Saturday, then more clouds. Highs from the upper 70s to 92 for Fredericksburg. 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
6: It's Morning Edition from NPR News. I'm Leila Fadel in Washington, D.C.
7: And I'm A. Martinez in Culver City, California. President Trump is once again trying to put restrictions on who is automatically guaranteed citizenship after being born in the U.S.
6: Less than 2 months ago, the Supreme Court rejected Trump's previous attempt. It ruled the Constitution guarantees, it reaffirmed this actually, the Constitution guarantees automatic birthright citizenship to virtually all children born in the U.S. Trump's focus now is more narrow than last time.
7: NPR's Juliana Kim is covering the two executive orders President Trump signed on Thursday. Juliana, what did they say?
8: The first order looks to restrict who's eligible for birthright citizenship. That includes babies born to members of foreign terrorist groups or employees of foreign governments, such as embassy or consulate staff who are foreign nationals. The second order says the administration will work to deny visas to people who it thinks are coming to the U.S. to engage in birth tourism. This is an issue that Trump has raised for years. The term refers to when pregnant foreigners visit the U.S. in order to give birth so that their newborn can obtain American citizenship. Senior White House advisor Stephen Miller was at the Oval Office when the executive orders were announced, and he called the crackdown on birth tourism one of the most important actions that Trump has taken when it comes to immigration.
9: Because it ends what has been one of the gravest and most egregious abuses of the American system, and it keeps American citizenship sacred.
7: Juliana, you've reported on birth tourism. Tell us how big of an issue is this?
8: You know, over the years, there have been some crackdowns on covert lucrative businesses, kind of coaching travelers on how to conceal their pregnancies from immigration authorities. But, you know, set these scandals aside, the actual scale of birth tourism is unclear. The Centers for Disease Control and Prevention estimates that in 2024, fewer than 10,000 babies were born in the U.S. to foreign residents. Meanwhile, the

0: Center for Immigration Studies is a group that supports restricting immigration, and by their estimate, temporary visitors gave birth to about 70,000 babies in 2023. Both estimates suggest that tourist births make up a small fraction of the 3.6 million babies born in the U.S. every year. And it's why immigration advocates argue that the issue of birth tourism is being blown out of proportion.
1: How likely is it the executive order restricting birthright citizenship takes effect?
0: Trump tried to restrict birthright citizenship last year through an executive order. That one targeted babies born to parents in the U.S. illegally or on temporary visas. The order was quickly challenged in the courts, and this June, the nation's highest court struck it down, reaffirming that birthright citizenship is guaranteed by the 14th Amendment. And it's why some legal experts expect Thursday's executive order to also face legal challenges. I asked David Beard about this. He's an immigration policy analyst with the Cato Institute, a libertarian think tank.
2: This is a situation where you would hope that the Supreme Court would step in very quickly to enforce its prior decision.
0: I'll add the White House did not immediately respond to a request for comment about this.
1: All right, that's NPR's Juliana Kim. Thank you very much.
0: Thank you.
3: For more about the legal protections for birthright citizenship and what these executive orders actually do, we've called up Kim Whaley. She's a constitutional scholar and professor of law at the University of Baltimore. Kim, welcome back to the program.
4: Great to be with you.
3: I want to start by playing you something White House Deputy Chief of Staff Stephen Miller said in the Oval Office yesterday after President Trump signed the orders.
5: The 14th Amendment was passed exclusively in the aftermath of the Civil War so that to ensure that the children of slaves would be citizens. It had no other meaning and purpose outside of that. And that's been clear, obviously, since the day that it was passed.
3: Kim, is that true?
4: Well, this is an argument that was raised by the Solicitor General John Sauer in detail before the Supreme Court, and it was rejected. So Stephen Miller's not a Supreme Court justice. This is an argument that is should have been put to rest after the Supreme Court's decision in Trump versus Barbara.
3: Now, the Supreme Court, as you mentioned, ruled on birthright citizenship in June, reaffirming this is a right guaranteed by the Constitution. These executive orders, do they violate that court ruling?
4: On their face, yes, they do. This is a challenge to the authority of the Supreme Court, frankly. The court said, listen, this is about if you're born on U.S. soil, and it was affirmed in 1898 by the Supreme Court. The 14th Amendment says, and subject to the jurisdiction thereof, meaning that if you are subject to the jurisdiction of, a foreign country because you're an ambassador and you have diplomatic immunity, for example, that doesn't fall within the plain language of the 14th Amendment. But saying now that, well, if you're born here pursuant to one of these birth tourism concepts, then that's an exception. That falls clearly outside the scope of what the Supreme Court in a 5-4 decision ruled this term.
3: As you point out, there are narrow exemptions for birthright citizenship, being born to a foreign diplomat. Does the president have the power to expand them, as he seems to be claiming he's doing with these executive orders?
4: That's a clear no as well. The court made clear there's no power by a president in an executive order to amend the Constitution. Justice Kavanaugh, in a concurring opinion, suggested that Congress might be able to make more exceptions, but he didn't get a majority. So that's not even the law. This is a case that really, frankly, I don't think should have gone to the Supreme Court to begin with. Mm. The justices in the majority claim to be textualists. The Constitution says all people, all means all. It's not a hard case. And Donald Trump is again trying to outmaneuver the Constitution and established Supreme Court precedent. And it's a challenge for this court that they've created a situation where he thinks it's okay to just, tinker with the rule of law.
3: Well, will there be an impact from these executive actions?
4: You know, there's already a regulation in place since 2020 that allows customs officials to basically deny visa entry for people on the suspicion that someone's here just to have a baby. That creates what's called a rebuttable presumption that then puts the obligation on the person to prove they're here for some other reason. So functionally, it's hard to see how this does anything other than create kind of a propaganda message outrage and get people talking about whether it's legal. It's clearly not legal. And of course, the issuance of birth certificates isn't something the federal government does. That's done on a state-by-state basis.
3: So in your view, this is just about messaging rather than actual impact?
4: You know, Donald Trump's really good at moving the goalposts. You know, this isn't one of those areas where it's even gray or unclear. He's done this with the law. He finds these parts of the law that haven't really been exhausted, and then he redefines them. This is something that's really established and clear. It's been established since the 14th Amendment, again, in Wong Kim Mark, 1898. And now our modern Supreme Court, a Trump-friendly court, has rejected his arguments. And so we all have to be careful about giving him any legitimacy around this. This is clearly unconstitutional, and I expect lower courts to, you know, immediately, if given the opportunity, and with a plaintiff withstanding, immediately to declare them unconstitutional.
3: So if these executive orders, as you say, are unconstitutional, what will be the grounds for challenging them if they go to court?
4: You just walk into court and say it violates, you know, the 14th Amendment as interpreted by the Supreme Court now multiple times. The Constitution's the boss of everyone, including the President of the United States. This president challenges that, and unfortunately, too many people on the court have entertained that proposition, and it needs to be put to rest. He is not a king. He is subject to the rule of law, like everyone else in the nation.
3: That's Kim Whaley, professor of law at the University of Baltimore. Thank you, Kim.
4: Great to be with you.
1: The U.S. military is reorganizing its forces in the Western Hemisphere. They've ended Operation Southern Spear, which was responsible for strikes on alleged drug boats, and folded it into a new joint task force. Here's NPR's Eder Peralta.
6: The latest move came this week when U.S. Southern Command announced the Joint Task Force Western Hemisphere. A video introducing the news showed troops rappelling from helicopters and patrolling a jungle. Southcom Commander General Francis L. Donovan says the task force will put, quote, total systemic friction on drug networks.
7: We will apply total systemic friction, put pressure on the networks.
6: In practice, this means a unified command for many of the military's different divisions, an easier coordination with partner militaries. Last year in December, the U.S. Army did something similar, collapsing several headquarters into the Western Hemisphere Command, led by a four-star general. Explaining the shift, Major Joshua Delaney said it was in response to an environment that has reached a, quote, complexity and urgency not seen since the Cold War. You have China building strategic infrastructure from Peru to Argentina, he said, and you have Russian presence in Nicaragua and Cuba. Of course, these moves also come as the United States has stepped up military action in the region. Strikes against alleged drug boats have left more than 200 people dead since they started in September. And in January, U.S. forces swooped into Venezuela to depose President Nicolas Maduro. Both actions raised questions about their legality. Mark Kansian, a retired Marine colonel who now works at the Center for Strategic and International Studies, says these moves show the military is aligning with the Trump administration, which has said that the Americas are a priority. But, he says,
8: I was alive during the Cuban Missile Crisis. And this is nothing like the Cuban Missile Crisis. So, you know, we're not even close to that level of threat.
6: At the time, the Soviets had placed nuclear missiles in Cuba, which itself had built a formidable military. Today, argues Kansian, the U.S. is in full control of the Americas.
8: There is no military competitor in the hemisphere.
6: He sees all of these moves as organizational, not as a presage towards some urgent military action in Cuba or Nicaragua or any other country in the Americas. Eder Peralta, NPR News, Mexico City.

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1: Good morning. It's 6:19. An agreement to reopen the Strait of Hormuz that President Trump has been touting all week may be unraveling. Some foreign policy analysts are not surprised.
2: Neither country's public position, at least, has changed significantly, and that was what caused the Memorandum of Understanding to implode in the first place.
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1: Taking a look around the region this morning, it's 65 degrees in Blacksburg, 69 degrees in Roanoke and Lynchburg. Charlottesville, 70 degrees. Richmond, 73 degrees. 72 in Fredericksburg, 69 in Danville and Stanton, and 63 degrees in Wise. 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
0: It's Morning Edition from NPR News. Amy Martinez.
8: And I'm Leila Fadel. Major local TV companies say they have to get bigger to compete in an age of endless digital competition. Now, the Federal Communications Commission agrees. On Thursday, the agency scrapped limits on how much of the country any one company can reach through the local TV stations it owns. That gives the head of the FCC a lot of discretion at a time critics say he's acting as a partisan in support of President Trump. NPR's David Folkenflik reports.
9: Several decades ago, Congress passed a law restricting any owner of local TV stations from reaching more than 39% of Americans through those stations. The idea was to make sure no corporate owner could dominate the news or entertainment choices that determined what you saw on your local TV station and what news got delivered. Perry Suk is the chairman of Nexstar, which owns more TV stations in the U.S. than any other company. He told investors he was pretty happy about yesterday's turn of events.
10: I would say first, as it relates to the elimination of the cap, which I believe that vote has occurred while we were speaking this morning. So I think it will remove a certain level of uncertainty in future M&A.
9: M&A meaning mergers and acquisitions. Nexstar is in federal court right now defending itself in a lawsuit filed by a bunch of states over its deal to buy a big rival. The deal would allow it to reach 80% of the country. FCC Chairman Brendan Carr indicated yesterday he thinks that's fine.
11: Increased scale could enable broadcasters to attract the capital and advertising revenue needed to sustain and produce trusted, community-focused news and programming.
9: Carr pointed to the decline of local newspapers with huge job losses and even closures, but he also made the case that he wanted to strengthen local TV companies against major national networks.
11: If we move into a world, and I think some broadcasters are, where they're just becoming nothing more than undifferentiated pass-throughs, for national programming produced in Hollywood and New York, I think that's only accelerating the decline and sort of increasing some of the secular headwinds that they're facing.
9: At Trump's urging, Carr has initiated investigations of nearly every major broadcast network in the country. And Carr's critics argue he's building up local TV giants as a bludgeon against them. Ana Gomez acknowledges the financial pressures facing all broadcast television, including local TV. But she says removing limits on ownership is the wrong remedy. And it's being done, she says, for the wrong reasons.
12: Eliminating the cap does not free local broadcasters from that strain. It just changes who is doing the squeezing.
9: Gomez is the lone Democratic commissioner on the FCC. She was outvoted 2-1 yesterday. Gomez says the change means that a small number of huge local TV companies will dictate what airs.
12: The commission's rationale for its action today is that it balances, or it wants to balance, the power between local broadcasters and networks. In doing so, it is putting its thumb on the scale in favor of content that this administration likes and against content that it dislikes.
9: Trump has sharply criticized ABC. Carr launched an investigation into the network and its parent, Disney. And last fall, Carr called for late-night host Jimmy Kimmel to be pulled from the air. Within hours, Nexstar, which owns a bunch of ABC affiliates, did the same. Disney suspended Kimmel and then put him back on after a backlash from viewers. Gomez argues the FCC's decision yesterday harms true local voices by giving more power to those big companies.
12: Your local newsroom used to decide what you got to watch. Now that decision increasingly runs through whether it pleases the White House, and without a consumer protection measure like the national ownership cap in place, it will only get worse.
9: One more wrinkle, Congress established that limit. Carr says the FCC has the authority to end it. Pretty much everyone expects that question to be decided in court. David Folkenflik, NPR News.
0: Time now for StoryCorps. For decades, on hot days in Peabody, Massachusetts, you can hear the siren call of Alan Gann's ice cream truck playing Yankee Doodle Dandy. Alan served ice cream for generations. He actually holds the world record for the longest career as an ice cream distributor. He came to StoryCorps with his wife, Rosalind, to talk about how he got started on his father's ice cream truck more than 70 years ago.
13: I started riding with him when I was 10 years old. And those days, ice cream was a nickel and a dime. And the ice cream trucks were just pickup trucks. And they had chests built on the back, kept cold by dry ice. My father became known as the Jolly Man, and I was Jolly Junior. I got my license 3 days after I was 16. My father, he says, here, go on out, son. And I went out for business.
14: I remember hearing the truck come, getting all excited.
13: You used to come over to the ice cream truck with friends. They'd all buy ice cream. I would kibitz for a few minutes, and then I'd have to move on. I had to be out selling ice cream because you have to make hay while the sun shines. But it was in the cards for us to end up together.
14: Well, you were really, really cute with hair.
13: Well, thank you. You were 19 when we got married, remember?
14: Yeah.
13: And I was 23, and I wanted to get my own truck.
14: Remember, I said, you know what? Why don't you give me a lesson? Maybe I can help out here. And I did for a lot of years.
13: You made me what I am today, you know. Broke. After 71 years of selling ice cream, they know I'm coming. Like Pavlov's theory, you ring the bell, they expect me. One day I was out selling ice cream and somebody come running up, stopped me with a couple of little kids, and he was pointing to all the pictures on the ice cream truck. And he says, I used to get these screwballs off the Jolly Man. I says, see that picture over there? He looked up and he saw a picture of my father in the truck. So it's history, and here I am.
14: Ice cream is the great American pastime. It certainly made a big difference in our life.
13: Yeah, you're right. And I don't want to sound big-headed, but ice cream has given me a name like a Ted Williams or a Babe Ruth or a Larry Bird. I have the same recognition here in Peabody. I can't go anywhere without being recognized. I'm known. I don't know what else to tell you, but it's been a great ride. And the scoop is, I love the business.
0: That was Alan Gann's, now in his 80s and retired from the ice cream business, with his wife, Rosalind Gann's, in Peabody, Massachusetts. This conversation is archived at the Library of Congress.
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17: Live from NPR News in Washington, I'm Dave Mattingly. 5 weeks after being struck down by the U.S. Supreme Court, President Trump says he's signing two executive actions on immigration. One seeks to limit the number of people eligible for U.S. citizenship. The other focuses on stopping people from coming to the U.S. to give birth. The order is narrower than the one struck down by the High Court at the end of June. A federal judge in Boston is scheduled to hear arguments today on a request to block a key section of Trump's executive order limiting voting by mail in the upcoming November elections. NPR's Hansi Lo Wang says the president's order is also under review at the Supreme Court.
18: So far, President Trump's order has not directly affected mail-in voting. It calls for the U.S. Postal Service to get lists of eligible voters from states and deliver mail-in ballots only to people on those lists. USPS is financial supporter of NPR. A federal judge in Boston found Trump's directives overstep a president's authority under the Constitution. Trump has asked the Supreme Court to pause that ruling, arguing the administration is likely to win this stage of the legal fight because the 23 mainly Democratic-led states plus Washington, D.C. that challenged Trump's order sued too early before the order was fully carried out. Meanwhile, the same judge in Boston is considering a request from voting rights groups to block USPS from moving ahead with Trump's order in the states that didn't sue. Hansi Lo Wang, NPR News.
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1: For Radio IQ News, I'm Caitlin Barker. Democratic Socialists had some notable wins in primaries across the country. But as Michael Pope tells us, they're not having much luck here in Virginia.
19: The Democratic Socialist challenging Elaine Luria in the 2nd Congressional District was unsuccessful. And so was the DSA-endorsed candidate challenging Shannon Taylor in the 1st Congressional District. A DSA-aligned candidate challenging Don Beyer in the 8th Congressional District was also defeated this week.
20: I really think it's more of a mixed bag than just a sort of universal sense that, like, DSA-type candidates are winning everywhere.
19: That's Lou Jacobson at the UVA Center for Politics, Crystal Ball.
20: And in Missouri, a pretty liberal member was facing a further left challenger, and they won quite convincingly. And then another slate of contests in Washington State, all of the DSA or DSA adjacent candidates, they scored pretty low.
19: DSA candidates or DSA-aligned candidates are winning in New York, Michigan, and Colorado. But here in Virginia, they are striking out. Here's Wes Bellamy at Virginia State University.
21: The DSA candidate or profile of a candidate, if you will, just doesn't necessarily fly in House District 1 or House District 2. I think in other parts of the state or the Commonwealth where there may be more of an appetite for such, maybe in Richmond.
19: In Richmond, Congressman Jennifer McClellan will face a DSA-endorsed candidate who will be on the ballot in November as an independent. Michael Pope.
1: Imagine living in a quiet farmhouse tucked beside a lovely mountain view. 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
1: We'll hear from residents in the New River Valley who say they have health concerns if the Mountain Valley Pipeline Boost project is approved. 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It's 6:34.
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8: It's Morning Edition from NPR News. I'm Leila Fadel in Washington, D.C.
0: And I'm A. Martinez in Culver City, California. President Trump has repeatedly said that no one will be allowed to control the Strait of Hormuz, which would suggest he will not go along with a plan that keeps American and Israeli vessels out of it.
8: That is how Iran is describing the contours of an agreement it is negotiating directly with Oman. The proposal, which is still under discussion, would also involve a fee for the ships that are allowed to pass through. That's another red line for the White House.
0: NPR White House correspondent Franco Ordonez joins us now to discuss the latest talks. Franco, the president has said many times before that a deal was close, but in particular this week that a deal was really close. So what happened?
2: Yeah, it's just clear that what President Trump is saying publicly about progress is either not matching the reality of what is being discussed or at least not being understood by the Iranians. I mean, this idea of who controls the Strait of Hormuz is the same problem that led to the breakdown of the Memorandum of Understanding signed back in June. And I was talking with Justin Long, Director of Defense and Foreign Policy at the Cato Institute, a libertarian nonpartisan think tank, and he pointed to the breakdown over one single paragraph, paragraph 5, and that's still being the issue today.
5: It's a bit like the unstoppable force that meets the immovable object. I mean, neither country's public position, at least, has changed significantly, and that was what caused the Memorandum of Understanding to implode in the first place.
2: I mean, paragraph 5 said that, quote, Iran will make arrangements and use its best efforts to facilitate traffic. Now, Iran interpreted that as they would be in charge of the waterway. But the U.S. interpreted it differently as that things would go back to the status quo. But today, based on their competing statements, it just seems that little has changed.
0: Yeah, so why does this keep happening?
2: Well, I mean, the president is under a great deal of pressure to get out of this war, to reopen the strait, to get a handle on energy prices, gas prices. I mean, the president really wants to get the economy going again before the midterms, which are only a few months away. But he's also clearly looking down the road to what will be written about him in history books.
0: Now, that's like citing former President Herbert Hoover when he signed the Memorandum of Understanding in June.
2: Yeah, exactly. I mean, he mentioned that time Hoover a few times when signing the MOU, really out of concern for the economy. He mentioned not wanting to be compared to Hoover, who's, you know, known for not doing enough to stop the Great Depression. I mean, Trump's thrown so much military power at the Iranians to try to get them to comply with his demands, but they're just not caving. And instead, they, the Iranians, are making so many demands of their own, especially about controlling the strait, hence this stalemate. And that is leading to concerns from observers like Long, who worry that ultimately to get out of this war, the U.S. is going to have to accept something that is worse than the status quo, which was the Strait of Hormuz free of movement.
0: Yeah, that's not the only thing that the president has been defensive about. What do you make of Trump's pushback on reporting that the army is running low on munitions?
2: I spoke about this with Long as well, and he said that the president is basically trying to deny the math. Long said there's no question that the U.S. has gone through a huge proportion of its Patriot missile interceptors and other munitions over 5 months of war.
0: That's White House correspondent Franco Ordonez. Franco, thanks a lot.
2: Thanks, A.
8: Are there comparisons to be drawn between the U.S.'s war with Iran and its war in Afghanistan? To answer that, I'm joined by John Sopko. He was appointed Special Inspector General for Afghanistan Reconstruction in 2012. He served 12 years in that role under President Obama, Trump, and Biden. Good morning, John, and welcome to the program.
6: Good morning, and it's a pleasure to be here.
8: Is the U.S. at risk of being stuck in another quagmire in Iran, like we saw in Afghanistan, the forever wars this administration said it would never be a part of?
6: Well, I think, you know, the old statement of it looks like a duck, sounds like a duck, and walks like a duck, it's a duck. And we're starting to look like a a dead duck. We're stuck in we were stuck in Afghanistan. It started with great success, but then later we just kept pouring the money in, and we never really got out for 20 years. So I could see this going on a long time. This war, not a war, success, not success. I mean, I don't know how many times we've heard from the president, successful, and the next thing we know, we're bombing somebody or being bombed.
8: What are the biggest differences you see between the war in Afghanistan and the war with Iran that began in February? I mean, obviously, Afghanistan was 20 years. We're 5 months in at this point.
6: Yeah, the biggest difference, I think, is we kind of knew in the beginning, and the American people were behind us getting into Afghanistan. And although the purpose of being there changed dramatically over time from, you know, catching the terrorists who were behind 9/11 to then creating a little Norway, a democracy out of the place. But here, I don't think anybody really knew, and it was never expressed to the American people or Congress as to why we're in and what's the end goal. That's a big difference, I think.
8: You were a special inspector general during the war in Afghanistan, and that's a role of oversight for accountability purposes. Is there the same kind of oversight in the war with Iran that you saw in Afghanistan that you were part of?
6: Oh, that's the biggest difference. The IG Act of 1978 that created all the special inspectors general were creating people who were independent. They could speak truth to power. Well, Trump fired 16 of us on its first day in office and basically gutted the entire IG community. And if you talk to anybody in the IG community now, they're running scared. Because their bosses have been fired and other people have been fired and demoted. So you don't have an independent oversight like we did back then. And the other thing, and it's really important, is not just that Trump gutted the IG Act, is that the Congress has disappeared in doing really effective bipartisan, not partisan, oversight. And I don't know where Congress is. I mean, it's, you know, there's been a joke about a do-nothing Congress for years, but it's just amazing that, you know, the Senate appropriators, the House appropriators, particularly the chairman, I don't think they know what's going on because they're not being told and they're not really asking the right questions. And they're not pushing the administration to answer those questions.
8: And really quickly, what does that mean for the American public? If inspectors general have been fired, if there is no oversight from Congress around this war?
6: What it means is we very well could lose this war because no one's asking the tough questions, because no one has the guts to ask the tough questions. Whether they're the chairman of the Senate and House Appropriations Committees or the inspectors general of these various agencies.
8: John Sopko served for 12 years as Special Inspector General for Afghanistan Reconstruction. Thank you for your time and your insights.
6: Pleasure. It was a pleasure.
8: This is NPR News.
1: 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The first female American professional baseball league in over 70 years kicked off its inaugural season last weekend. The Women's Pro Baseball League, or WPBL, is made up of four teams, for now. Hear about the economics of starting a new league from the WPBL's co-founder and CEO, on the Marketplace Morning Report. That's coming up in about 10 minutes on Morning Edition here on Radio IQ.
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1: And your Radio IQ forecast, a mix of sun and clouds across the area today. Spotty showers and storms, the best chance for those along and west of the Blue Ridge later on. A little breezy, highs in the upper 70s to 93 for Fredericksburg, feeling hotter as we move east of the mountains. Rain will largely taper off tonight, partly cloudy with low temperatures in the mid-60s and low 70s. Some sun to start Saturday, then more clouds, along with scattered showers and thunderstorms. Highs from the upper 70s to 92 for Fredericksburg, and again feeling hotter for those east of the Blue Ridge.
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1: Radio IQ News, I'm Caitlin Barker. The Mountain Valley Pipeline is continuing to defend its plan to build a natural gas compressor station in Montgomery County. It says it's necessary to transport more gas. But the project is seeing increasing opposition from residents, local officials, and advocacy groups, as Roxy Todd reports.
9: Gary Brown and his wife live in a two-story farmhouse. They have chickens out back. It's lovely and peaceful on his porch. But their home is less than 2,000 feet from where MVP's Swan compressor station would go.
22: My wife has asthma. We are directly downwind of the proposed compressor station.
9: Brown and his wife moved here in 2020 from out of state. They love the quiet and the mountain landscape. During the construction of the Mountain Valley Pipeline mainline, the company ran equipment day and night right in front of their front porch.
22: Their night lights shining really bright through our bedroom windows, noise 24 hours a day.
9: Brown says if federal regulators approve the compressor station, they'll try to move because he doesn't want his wife's asthma to get worse.
22: And we love Virginia. If we are forced to move, don't know where we'd move to.
9: The Browns live on Cove Hollow Road, a neighborhood off Route 460 in Elliston, where over 90 people live. Most of the people I spoke with said they're afraid of the compressor station going here, but feel powerless to stop it. I met a grandmother in recovery from cancer named Angie, who's raising her grandkids. She didn't want us to use her last name because she's afraid she may get pushback from the Mountain Valley Pipeline for speaking out.
12: Tell me more about the people who live down here. What do you want people to know about the people?
14: There's a lot of elder people in the holler that has health issues, and there's younger people as well with children.
9: More than 40% of families near the proposed site have someone with a health condition, including asthma, cancer, or lung disease, according to a study by Virginia Tech researchers. The compressor station would emit particulate matter and volatile organic compounds. Mountain Valley Pipeline says emission levels will be lower than what's legally allowed. But Karen Camblin, chair of the Virginia Council on Environmental Justice, says pollution can make medical issues worse.
23: If a community is too sick to work, that limits the socio and economic advancement of that community and the individuals within them.
9: Two members of the Environmental Justice Council recently visited Elliston to hear from residents. Camblin says they are writing a letter to Governor Abigail Spanberger, sharing concerns they have with the project.
23: It is very important to have that environmental justice focus in order to make sure that not one community is overburdened with the progress of society as a whole.
9: In addition to the air pollution, residents in Elliston have another concern with the compressor station. A Norfolk Southern rail line runs right through this area, and their only road in or out is often blocked by trains. Residents are asking what happens if there's an incident like a fire or a gas explosion at the compressor station when the track is blocked. Emergency vehicles couldn't get in or out. Dan Burrows lives in Cove Hollow and had trouble one night years ago when he needed emergency surgery on his appendix.
24: My wife was trying to get me to the hospital, to the emergency room. The railroad was blocked.
9: Luckily, after several calls to emergency dispatchers, the train was eventually moved.
13: But the time delay for me worked out okay. What if there was a fire up in here or a heart attack? Mm-hmm. That extra 15 minutes could cost somebody their lives, could cause a house to be completely burnt down.
9: In a recent letter to the Federal Energy Regulatory Commission, MVP acknowledges there is a safety issue with the blocked trains and says they are working with Montgomery County to fix the problem. But they didn't offer any details on how they are doing that and did not respond to an email from Radio IQ asking for specifics. 911 dispatchers recorded 14 calls in the past 6 years from people unable to access Cove Hollow because of stopped trains. Montgomery County has applied for a federal grant to study the situation, and they could learn if they were approved by this fall. In Elliston, I'm Roxy Todd.
1: On our website, we've posted a statement from Norfolk Southern explaining why their trains occasionally block roadways. The company did not offer any specifics about why trains have blocked this particular crossing in Elliston.
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0: From Marketplace in New York, I'm Kimberly Adams. A New Mexico court has ordered Meta to pay more than $500 million to mitigate harm to young people from its platforms. Meta is the parent company of Instagram and Facebook. The order was issued late yesterday. Marketplace's Nancy Marshall-Genzer joins me now with more on this. Good morning, Nancy.
2: Good morning.
0: Tell me about this case. What was Meta accused of?
2: Well, the ruling came in the second phase of this trial. The first part was before a jury, which looked into whether Meta misled its users about the dangers of its platforms, especially for kids. And Meta was fined $375 million in that first phase. And the second part looked at whether Meta's platforms are a public nuisance. The judge ruled they were and levied a second fine of $567 million. Meta also has to turn off push notifications for users under age 18 at certain times, and accounts for teens in New Mexico have to be automatically set to private.
0: And what does Meta have to say about all this?
2: It issued a statement saying it disagrees with the ruling and will appeal. Meta also says it works hard to keep people safe on its platforms, adding that, quote, we remain confident in our record of protecting teens online and will continue to defend ourselves against claims that misrepresent the facts.
0: And this isn't the only lawsuit that Meta's facing. Other states are suing as well.
2: Yeah, there will be a trial later this month in Oakland, California, and that is part of a multi-state lawsuit. More than two dozen states have accused Meta of contributing to a mental health crisis for teens because of addictive features on Instagram and Facebook.
0: Thanks, Nancy.
2: You're welcome.
0: Let's do the numbers. The FTSE in London is up 0.6%. Dow, S&P, and NASDAQ futures are up in the 0.1% to 0.5% range, with the Dow future up 42 points. The 10-year Treasury yield is down at 4.66%.
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0: The first female American Professional Baseball League in over 70 years kicked off its inaugural season last weekend. The Women's Pro Baseball League, or WPBL, has four teams, for now, from Boston, New York, Los Angeles, and San Francisco. Some of you may remember the story of the last women's league from A League of Our Own, which depicted the All-American Girls Professional Baseball League of the 1940s and 50s. Ahead of today's San Francisco Firebells Los Angeles Queens matchup, we're joined now by WPBL co-founder and CEO Keith Stein about what it takes to launch a startup league. Good morning, Keith.
3: Good morning. How are you doing?
0: I'm good. So what about this moment right now, either from a business or market perspective, made it a good time to start this league up now?
3: I think it's mind-boggling that we're only starting a league like this in 2026. We're talking about America's pastime, America's oldest sport. When we had our tryouts last August in Washington, D.C., at the home of the Nationals, Washington Nationals, we had over 600 women who came out at their own expense from 10 different countries. We're privileged to have this opportunity now. About 100 years ago, it was thought that women were not strong enough or athletic enough to play this game. Absolutely no basis for that thinking. So we think this league is really important on so many different levels. But one of the things it's going to do, we think, is it's going to be a catalyst for the creation of a true baseball ecosystem for women to play baseball in this country.
0: In this first year, you have four teams, Boston, New York, Los Angeles, and San Francisco. They're going to be playing all of their games this season in Springfield, Illinois. Why did you all choose this kind of model instead of one where the games are played in different cities?
3: We structure our league as a single entity ownership model, as opposed to having individual franchises owned by third parties. And specifically, we wanted to play at one site, a neutral site. There are so many benefits to having all the players in one place, one venue. It creates efficiencies. It also reduces wear and tear in this first season for the athletes. You know, travel is really hard. And from a business perspective, it's really expensive too. So we thought this was the strategic move, and we chose Springfield because that part of the country is really the cradle of women's baseball. It's where it all started. And of course, not too far away from us in Illinois, you have Rockford, which was the home of the Peaches and all of the teams in the original league. So this was something we really studied long and hard, and we think we came up with the best possible plan.
0: There's been a lot said about how expensive it is to go see professional sports these days, especially coming out of the World Cup. But with your league, the most expensive tickets are just $52. How did you decide on a pricing strategy?
3: We want as many fans to have access to our league and our games as possible. We also believe philosophically, it's not always easy for people to afford to go see professional sports. We're proud that they can buy a ticket to our game for $20. So we really focused on affordability and at the same time, our own economics.
0: What's the long-term vision here? Teams eventually playing in home cities, more expansion?
3: We will be playing in our home cities, I'm pretty sure, next season. So we will be in LA, San Francisco, New York, and Boston in 2027. And we will likely have at least two more expansion teams. So we will be likely a six-team league next year. As possible, it could be eight. But again, we're all about building the right foundation.
0: Keith Stein is the co-founder and CEO of the Women's Pro Baseball League and co-owner and CEO of the Toronto Maple Leafs of the Canadian Baseball League. Keith, thank you.
3: Thank you so much. Have a great day.
0: Our executive producer is Nancy Fargali. Our digital team includes Antoinette Brock, Emily McCune, and Dylan Mietinen. Our engineers are Brian Allison, Sam Keenan, and David Schreck. And in New York, I'm Kimberly Adams with the Marketplace Morning Report. 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
8: Good morning. Iran's description of a deal with Oman would not allow American and Israeli ships through the Strait of Hormuz. How does a former U.S. ambassador to Oman see Iran's efforts to control the strait? It's Morning Edition from NPR News. The economy added about 160,000 jobs each month this spring. Then in June, it slowed to under 60,000, and inflation rose faster than wages. I'm Amy Martinez.
9: And I'm Leila Fadel. We get the latest figures on the job market this morning. Also, the National Park Service finds President Trump's plans for a giant arch would disrupt the historical significance of dozens of other monuments. And Hannah Waddingham on the new season of Ted Lasso, where women take the field. It's Friday, August 7th. The truth is out there, and it's that David Duchovny turns 66 today. The news is next.
10: Live from NPR News in Washington, I'm Windsor Johnston. President Trump has signed two executive orders targeting birthright citizenship and so-called birth tourism. NPR's Juliana Kim reports Trump says the White House is adjusting its approach after what he called an unfortunate Supreme Court ruling.
11: Trump tried to restrict birthright citizenship last year through an executive order. That one targeted babies born to parents in the U.S. illegally or on temporary visas. The order was quickly challenged in the courts, and this June, the nation's highest court struck it down, reaffirming that birthright citizenship is guaranteed by the 14th Amendment. And it's why some legal experts expect Thursday's executive order to also face legal challenges.
10: That's NPR's Juliana Kim reporting. The Federal Communications Commission has voted to wipe away limits on how many Americans any one company can reach through the local TV stations it owns. Congress set a limit at 39% of Americans to preserve a range of editorial voices and sensibilities in local TV. NPR's David Folkenflik reports some lawmakers and advocates say the commission's action is unlawful.
12: FCC Chairman Brendan Carr says the local TV business is under pressure from streaming, and he says local TV companies need to bulk up to fight back networks like ABC and CBS and NBC. Carr has launched investigations of major broadcast networks egged on by President Trump. The vote on limits fell 2-1 along party lines. The lone Democrat on the commission says the vote was illegal, that only Congress can change or erase those limits. But executives at Nexstar hailed the decision. Nexstar owns more TV stations than anyone. Its acquisition of a big rival would let it reach 80% of the nation. But that takeover is on hold as a major antitrust lawsuit plays out. David Folkenflik, NPR News.
10: Patients and medical researchers are calling on prediction market sites to ban betting on clinical trials. NPR's Bobby Allen reports Kalshi and Polymarket say the markets offer valuable information.
13: Prediction market sites Kalshi and Polymarket are facing a backlash for allowing bettors to wager money on the outcome of clinical trials. The companies say the betting can keep patients ahead of the latest medical breakthroughs, but Joshua Pedersen sees it differently. His 12-year-old son is a cancer patient in a clinical trial, and he says betting against the trial's success is effectively trying to make money on his sick child.
14: One of the things that has struck me about these platforms is that they're flashy and they're gamified in such a way that you're often kind of distanced from the real cost.
13: Drug researchers have started an online petition asking that the platforms ban such markets, but the companies claim they could make the opaque drug discovery process more transparent. Bobby Allen, NPR News.
10: This is NPR.
15: For Radio IQ News, I'm Caitlin Barker in for Jeff Bossert. Governor Abigail Spanberger is taking the unprecedented step of intervening in the Virginia State Corporation Commission's review of a proposed merger between Dominion Energy and NextEra.
16: I have many, many questions about what does it mean for these two enormous companies, one, of course, Virginia-based and one Florida-based to merge. And what does that mean for Virginia? And so in looking at what are all the avenues of action that I as governor can take,

0: or half-truths back in the day?
1: He points to documents that suggest a different motive and a different culprit in the case. And there's a new witness who claims sexual abuse inside the victim's family. Virginia's Court of Appeals has asked the Attorney General to review a request that Suhring be declared innocent. If that does not happen, Harding says he could ask the appeals court to order a new review of the evidence in Bedford County Circuit Court.
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1: Thanks for joining us for Morning Edition here on Radio IQ. Coming up this hour, Apple TV's Ted Lasso is back, and the show is pivoting to women's soccer. One of the stars says it's about time. More from Hannah Waddingham on season 4 of Ted Lasso, coming up in about 15 minutes. Weather-wise, a mix of sun and clouds across the area today. Spotty showers and storms, the best chance for those along and west of the Blue Ridge later on. A little breezy, highs in the upper 70s to 93 for Fredericksburg. Feeling hotter as we move east of the mountains. Rain will largely taper off tonight, partly cloudy with low temperatures in the mid-60s and low 70s. It's 65 degrees in Blacksburg, 69 degrees in Roanoke and Lynchburg. Charlottesville, 70 degrees. Richmond, 73. 72 degrees in Fredericksburg, 69 degrees in Danville and Stanton, and 63 degrees in Wise. 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It's 7:08.
3: It's Morning Edition from NPR News. I'm Leila Fadel in Washington, D.C.
4: And I'm E. Martinez in Culver City, California. Now, we know more today about an agreement between Iran and Oman to reopen the Strait of Hormuz.
3: In a few minutes, we'll get analysis of the current agreement from a former U.S. diplomat to Oman. But first, some more context on the evolving conversations about the critical shipping route, which goes through the territorial waters of Iran and Oman. Ships have not been able to pass freely since the war began in February, blockaded by Iran and then the U.S.
4: To discuss what this agreement might entail, we're joined now by reporter Samir Hashmi in Dubai. So what new details do we have based on discussions in Iran's parliament?
5: Well, the Iran state media shared details of the agreement with Oman on Thursday. According to Iran, the deal bans any American or Israeli vessels passing through the Strait of Hormuz. It will also fine violators with up to 20% of cargo value. And countries and individuals deemed to have caused damage to Iran would be denied passage through the strait and the Persian Gulf until Iran is compensated for war damages. Iran says it will also be responsible for navigation guidance, monitoring vessel traffic, maritime security, and environmental protection. Iran has also denied reports of a disagreement with Oman on toll charges. The fee, according to the draft shared by Iranian media, would be a combination of many variables. And as Iran said earlier this week, this all remains conditional on Washington ending its blockade of Iranian ports. As of now, Oman has still not commented on any of this.
4: Okay, what about the reaction of other Gulf countries?
5: There hasn't been any official response on the draft from other Gulf countries yet, but all of them have been pushing for a de-escalation. Even during the course of the war, the UAE, Bahrain, Kuwait, Saudi Arabia, and Qatar were attacked by Iran, and none of the oil producers, the Gulf oil producers, have been able to export oil through the Strait of Hormuz, which is also having a severe impact on their economies. So they are keen to have an agreement in place at the earliest that would allow the Strait of Hormuz to be unblocked. And in the past, the Gulf countries have officially rejected Iran's proposal to manage and control the Strait of Hormuz. They've called it a gross violation of international law and undermining the International Maritime Organization.
4: Now, in the meantime, though, the Houthi rebels carried out attacks against Saudi Arabia yesterday. Can you share any details on that?
5: Yes, the attack was carried out inside Saudi Arabia's territory in the southern Najran province on Thursday. It injured 11 civilians, according to the Saudi military. There was no immediate comments from the Houthis, but the Iranian-backed militia has increased attacks against Saudi Arabia in recent weeks.

0: including attacks on Saudi oil vessels in the Red Sea that has disrupted oil supplies from the country. Now, the Houthis and Saudi Arabia, the two were locked in a war for many years that ended in a truce in 2022. But the latest escalation risks unraveling that ceasefire. The Houthis also said that they attacked military camps in central Yemen yesterday, killing dozens of Yemeni government troops, which are backed by Saudi Arabia.
1: All right, that's Samir Hashmi in Dubai. Thank you very much.
0: Thank you very much.
2: For more on negotiations over the Strait of Hormuz, we turn to Mark Sievers. He served as a U.S. diplomat for more than 30 years, including as U.S. ambassador to Oman from 2016 to 2019. Ambassador, good morning and welcome to the program.
3: Good morning. Great to be on the NPR.
2: It's so nice to have you. So Oman is not commenting on these talks with Iran. So the only details we know are coming from Iran. Given your expertise, give us your insights into how these talks might be playing out.
3: It's very interesting because the dialogue between Iran and Oman has been going on since the early days of the war, I think, going back to March. The first Omani delegation went to Iran to talk about the Strait of Hormuz. It's interesting as well that the Omanis have not commented on the version of the agreement that's being put out in the Iranian media. But what I can say at this point is, from what everything that I can see, this will not be acceptable to the United States. I don't see how it can be.
2: Now, what seems interesting is the U.S. seems almost on the sidelines to these negotiations. Would Oman enter negotiations that actually cut the U.S. out entirely?
3: Well, I'm sure there's a channel for keeping the U.S. informed of the negotiations. Mm-hmm. So, but the actual parties to the talks, as far as I can tell, have been Iran and Oman directly. President Trump has mentioned several times ongoing negotiations with Iran. I don't know how those are taking place. You know, there's a lot of ambiguity about all this. But again, coming back to the substance of it, the United States can't accept at least the version that's been put out in the Iranian media. At least that's my expectation.
2: Would Oman actually agree to these terms, given that their U.S. ally wouldn't? And that includes the banning of U.S. and Israeli ships passing through the strait until Iran is compensated for war damages and tolls Iran says that they would charge on other ships allowed through.
3: Again, we need to hear from the Omanis. I think it would be surprising for them to play this according to the Iranian script entirely. There have been other versions put out by Oman previously, including one calling for using a narrow passage that would be neither in Omani nor Iranian territorial waters. But Iran did not accept that. And of course, periodically, Iran has also attacked Oman, not as intensively as some of the other Gulf states, but they've been struck several times, including in the Musandam Peninsula, which borders the Strait of Hormuz. So it's an interesting process.
2: How much leverage? I mean, the U.S. seems very eager to get out of this war and also seems unable to get out of this war. I mean, who has the leverage here when it comes to negotiations that would benefit each party? I mean, will Iran come out of this with partial control of the Strait of Hormuz?
3: I don't know. I think you're correct that the U.S. is looking for a way out, but it seems to me a way out that leaves Iran in control of the Strait of Hormuz, or at least a mechanism that acknowledges Iran's ability to impose its views on who passes and who doesn't is a tremendous setback for the United States. So I just can't see how President Trump could accept that, but who knows? I'm wondering what's coming next.
2: You know, Oman played the role of mediator before this war began, and came on U.S. television saying a deal is in place, there's a diplomatic deal, and then the U.S. and Israel attacked and this war began. Why are they putting themselves in this position again of mediator when so often these agreements seem to just fall apart?
3: I do think you're right. The Omanis were in a mediating role earlier on. I think the view in Washington, at least among the administration, is that they effectively disqualified themselves by appearing to side with the Iranians at the very beginning. They've been brought in again, I think, probably because of the practical aspects of the, you know, the maritime passage being between them and the Iranians. And perhaps the Iranians have more confidence in Oman than they do in the Qataris and the Pakistanis, although I don't really know.
2: Former U.S. Ambassador to Oman, Mark Sievers, thank you for your time and your insights.
3: My pleasure. Thank you.
4: Kentucky Senator Mitch McConnell says he's been discharged from his rehabilitation facility and will continue to recover from home. Here's Kentucky Public Radio's Sylvia Goodman.
5: In a series of emails, Senator McConnell has provided statements with updates about his health and photos, but these have actually stirred up more speculation and even conspiracy theories about the aging senator's health. In a previous statement, McConnell said that he fell and briefly lost consciousness, landing him in the hospital on June 14th. Then he says he picked up pneumonia during his hospitalization. Now that he's discharged, McConnell said in the most recent statement he will continue an intensive regimen of physical therapy from home. Objections have been severe from McConnell's critics, who say he hasn't been transparent enough with his constituents. Kentucky's Democratic Governor Andy Beshear sent a letter late last month telling him to be straight with Kentuckians or resign. He even criticized McConnell's junior colleague, Senator Rand Paul, for voting to hold Anthony Fauci in contempt of Congress for not answering questions during a hearing on COVID-19.
6: So 85-year-old Anthony Fauci should be held in contempt in jail for not answering questions to Americans. But 84-year-old Mitch McConnell gets a complete and total pass after not showing up to work for 7 weeks. It's a huge double standard. It's entirely partisan.
5: That was before McConnell's statement, but Beshear has been adamant that McConnell should address his constituents via video or media interview instead of in writing. Adam Hope is the communications director for the Republican Party of Kentucky. He says the 84-year-old senator has been working actively with his staff and will be able to do that even better now that he's recovering from home.
7: I feel like the senator has been very forthright with the people of Kentucky. You know, he's released multiple statements, photographs, things of that nature that prove that he's still able to maintain his duties.
5: At the annual Fancy Farm political picnic this past weekend in Western Kentucky, an event he usually makes a point of attending, McConnell was noticeably absent. Republican attendees had mixed feelings about McConnell, who doesn't always vote the way President Trump wants him to. Many said they want to make sure Kentuckians are fully represented in the Senate. Some hoped he'd get better in time to pass the torch. McConnell's term ends in early January after a four-decade-long career, and the race to replace him is well underway. From PR News, I'm Sylvia Goodman in Louisville, Kentucky.

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1: Good morning, it's 7:19. A National Park Service review finds Trump's arch would diminish dozens of landmarks from its proposed vantage point. As the process unfolds, some ask, could it be built somewhere else in D.C.? 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
1: And your Radio IQ forecast, a mix of sun and clouds across the area today. Spotty showers and storms, the best chance for those along and west of the Blue Ridge later on. A little breezy, highs in the upper 70s to 93 for Fredericksburg, feeling hotter as we move east of the mountains. Rain will largely taper off tonight, partly cloudy with low temperatures in the mid-60s and low 70s. It's Morning Edition on Radio IQ. 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
6: 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Investing in securities involves the risk of loss. From the estate of Joan B. Kroc, whose bequest serves as an enduring investment in the future of public radio and seeks to help NPR produce programming that meets the highest standards of public service in journalism and cultural expression. And from the Andrew Carnegie Foundation, formerly Carnegie Corporation of New York, working to reduce political polarization through support for education, democracy, and peace. 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
0: This is Morning Edition from NPR News. I'm E. Martinez.
7: And I'm Leila Fadel. When I sat down with the actor Hannah Waddingham, she was loving life. Her shows Ted Lasso and Ride or Die are dominating on Apple TV and Amazon Prime Video.
8: Number one, my friend, number one.
7: It's a moment.
8: On both platforms. Let's just call it as it is.
7: It's awesome. Congratulations.
8: I'd like to think it's all me. It's absolutely not, but I'm going to dine out on it even if it lasts for one day.
7: In Ride or Die, she's a bombshell secret assassin who has to go on the run with her bestie. In Ted Lasso, she's Rebecca Welton, an imposing English soccer club owner figuring out who she is post-divorce. She hires an American football coach who knows nothing about soccer, also football in the UK, hoping he will be a disaster for the AFC Richmond team, which was her ex-husband's prized possession. But she ends up loving the sport and the coach, Ted Lasso, played by Jason Sudeikis. When season four begins, Rebecca is in Kansas City asking Ted to come back to England.
9: We want you to coach our women's team.
10: Are you trying to sabotage this team now too or something?
9: No, quite the opposite. Last time I hired you for all the wrong reasons. This time I absolutely want to hire you for all the right ones.
7: Immediately, though, Rebecca gets called out for not considering a woman to coach the team, and she questions herself, am I a feminist?
8: There's a beautiful scene with Rebecca's mum. She's clearly been indoctrinated from birth by this mother, saying that very much so, in a very passive way and in a playful way, that women are inferior to men.
7: Yeah.
8: And Rebecca doesn't notice that. Until she's called out.
7: But there is a version of that, I think, for all of us, where
8: yeah,
7: we realize, oh, wait, no, we have been raised with these sort of internalized things.
8: We've been passively indoctrinated generationally
7: yeah.
8: that women are less than, for sure. I was myself.
7: Yeah, same.
8: But I suppose the sliding doors of myself and Rebecca Welton are that Rebecca doesn't realise until she's the age she is, whereas I realised probably when I was about 15.
7: You're like, wait a second.
8: That there was a male dominance in my family and that my mum was also indoctrinated by it, I don't mind saying.
7: This is a fictional story, but it is playing out a conversation we're having in the real world about the appeal of women's sports. So there are these big questions about, can we make money off a women's team? Is it a drain on the men's team, which we already know is popular? Is this fictional story a story for the real world?
8: Oh my gosh, is it ever? And it's a story that's long overdue. You know, whenever I've been to see any women's sports in Britain, it's just empty seats. Mm. I mean, I love the fact that in the show, the way the writers have written our new girls, where they are just accepting of it.
10: Wait, so hold on. Do y'all have to share this room?
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10: Oh, okay. So there are showers.
13: There's one shower.
14: And one toilet.
15: And a urinal, which I actually prefer to use now.
8: They don't even really notice anymore that they're just in, like, the visitor's room, that the door has a piece of tape over it that says their name on it. And they're just accepting of that because 'twas ever thus.
7: You also came up in an industry that has very gendered ideas of what women and men should play and what they should play at different times in our lives, right?
8: Well, you say that, but musical theatre, we're a very happy gaggle altogether.
7: Yeah,
8: the only thing that I found for the first 10, 12 years of my career, my height.
7: I wondered.
8: I think they were, like, frightened of casting me because you're like, whoa, hold on.
7: Because you're 6'2"?
8: Well, I'm 6'2 in heels. I'm 5'11".
7: Oh, I'm 5'10".
8: Are you?
7: So I know the struggle.
8: You know, I just got used to... When I was first setting out, I had a CV or a bio that said 5'10" and one that said 5'11".
7: Really?
8: Mm-hmm. Because 5'9" is more palatable and less intimidating than 5'11". And I would kind of stand, like, into my hip and make myself less than.
7: When did you stop that?
8: Probably in my mid-20s.
7: Mm-hmm.
8: That's when I would say, well, oh dear, I can't be the same size head as everyone else. I'll have to stand apart then.
7: Yeah.
8: You know, I've just turned 52.
7: Mm-hmm.
8: I have a 12-year-old daughter. And I'm a single mum, and I think it's really important to absolutely, at this age, very much so, live in my power. And if I can change anything, even in terms of, like, casting, that's no small thing.
7: I read something you said that really struck me as somebody, I'm just turned 45, and you're kind of thinking, am I going to resist the wrinkles and not age like the world tells us we're not allowed anymore?
8: Mm-hmm.
7: Or am I going to be who I am? And I read this quote from you that you said, I want full control of my face because I'm actually more confident, more settled at 52. So why would I want to make myself look like I'm 30 when I wasn't as happy at 30? And I just wondered why you speak so publicly about it, and if you could say more about that feeling.
8: For me, let me prefix it with for me.
7: Yeah.
8: I'm not here to judge anyone else wanting to do anything. But for me, I am an old school theatre girl, and my face is my tool. I love moving people, whether it's to tears of laughter or making them look inwards about something in their own lives. I need my range of movement to do that. And I love the fact that the etchings on my face are my life played out as a canvas. Does anybody like the aging process? Not particularly. Do I like looking at photos that we're not allowed to kind of slightly smooth out a bit? No. But, you know, it is what it is. And what's more important to me is being an actor first, and also for my daughter to see that she doesn't need to start sticking things in her face preemptively, as people do now, in her 20s. I can't speak to it and then not do it myself.
7: Hannah Waddingham, thank you so much for speaking with me, and congratulations on season 4.
8: Thank you so much.
7: Episode 1 of Ted Lasso's 4th season is out now on Apple TV. And a note, Apple is a financial supporter of NPR.

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5: Live from NPR News in Washington, I'm Dave Mattingly. Another Republican senator is pledging to vote against President Trump's nomination of Todd Blanche to be Attorney General. Like Susan Collins of Maine, Lisa Murkowski of Alaska says she too will vote against Blanche's nomination when it comes before the full Senate. Murkowski says she's concerned the president's anti-weaponization fund could still proceed despite Blanche's order rescinding it. The Department of Veterans Affairs is studying the effects of a GLP-1 drug on alcoholism. NPR's Quill Lawrence says the drug known for reducing food cravings may do the same with alcohol.
6: The VA has always been a major driver of medical research, and this study will recruit veterans from 18 VA health facilities nationwide. 600 vets with moderate or severe alcohol use disorder will be monitored to see if GLP-1 injections reduce cravings better than a placebo. These drugs were designed to treat diabetes, but are now widely used for weight loss. Alcohol-related deaths in the U.S. have doubled in the past 20 years. While safe and effective medicine to treat alcohol and drug addiction has been available since the 1980s, NPR has reported that health professionals often do not prescribe them, possibly because of stigma and fear associated with addicts. The VA says more than 400,000 veterans nationwide are diagnosed with alcohol use disorder. Quill Lawrence, NPR News.
5: 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Meta.
7: For Radio IQ News, I'm Caitlin Barker. It's been more than 35 years since Yen Suring was convicted of killing his girlfriend's parents in Bedford County, but that case could be coming back to court. As Sandy Hausman reports, he's presented new evidence, and Virginia's Court of Appeals has ordered the Attorney General to review it and decide whether Suring should be declared innocent.
8: Yen Suring was the son of a German diplomat when he came to this country as a kid. He grew up here and attended the University of Virginia before spending nearly 30 years in state prisons. He was paroled to Germany, but his lawyer says he wants to come back.
9: He doesn't want to be in Germany. He wants to be back in America, and pursuant to the current terms of his parole, he can't.
8: Elliot Harding says with new evidence in the case, it's unlikely Suring could be convicted today.
9: We've gone down to Bedford. There are some things that remain in evidence lockers or the Cummels files that never made it into the record.
8: In a petition to the Court of Appeals, Harding includes about 50 pieces of evidence. He notes the prosecution referred frequently to type O blood found at the crime scene and concluded Suring was the only one there who had type O.
9: Type O blood belongs to about 43% of the population, and it has since been ruled out to be his.
8: And he says a new witness has come forward to share intimate details of life inside the Haysom family.
9: Sibling rivalries over whether it be money, attention, history of sexual abuse. A lot of fingers would point away from Yen's at all.
8: Virginia's attorney general now has 60 days to review the petition and weigh in. It's possible Jay Jones will concede that Suring deserves a writ of actual innocence. If not, Harding says he may ask to have the case reopened in Bedford County Circuit Court. I'm Sandy Hausman.
7: Albemarle County's police chief is retiring. Sean Reeves has been with the county for more than two decades, including 4 years as its chief. Reeves will remain on medical leave until his retirement on October 1st, with two deputy chiefs serving in an interim role until then. The county will begin its search for a permanent police chief in the coming weeks. For Radio IQ News, I'm Caitlin Barker in for Jeff Bossert at 7:34.
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10: It's Morning Edition from NPR News. I'm Leila Fadel in Washington, D.C.
11: And I'm A. Martinez in Culver City, California. The Labor Department will give us an update on employment later this morning. Right now, the jobs market appears to be in kind of a holding pattern. Companies are not cutting a lot of jobs. They haven't been adding a ton of workers either. And people who have jobs are reluctant to give them up. And that means fewer opportunities for people trying to find work. NPR's Scott Horsley will be reading the jobs report as soon as it's out. Scott, what are you going to be looking for?
12: Number one, I'm going to be looking at what the pace of hiring looked like in July. We had a few months this spring when it looked as though hiring was really picking up steam. Employers added about 160,000 jobs a month on average in March, April, and May, which is better than they were doing a year ago. But then there was a big slowdown in June with only about 57,000 jobs added. Right now, forecasters are guessing the July number will be better than June, but not as strong as those earlier spring months. Daniel Zhao, who's with the chief economist at the job search website Glassdoor, says economists might look at this job market as stable, but to a lot of workers, it just feels stale.
13: We are increasingly hearing from workers that they are anxious about their job security, and they are frustrated by the fact that they are stuck in roles that are not necessarily good for them. And that's on top of workers who are not in a job right now and feel frozen out of the job market.
12: Zhao says Glassdoor's employee confidence index fell to a record low last month.
11: And what does it tell us that the unemployment rate is also really low?
12: Yeah, unemployment in June was just 4.2%, which is very low by historical standards. Every week, we look at the number of people who are applying for the first time for unemployment benefits, which indicates how many people are losing jobs, and those numbers have remained quite low and stable. The Challenger Gray and Christmas firm, which tracks layoff announcements, says those fell to a two-year low last month. Andy Challenger says while companies are cautious about adding workers to their payrolls in the current environment, they're also wary about handing out pink slips since they remember the very tight job market we had right after the pandemic.
14: It wasn't that long ago that we were in the greatest labor shortage that the modern American economy has experienced. Companies were fighting tooth and nail to try to keep people in their organizations, to hire people. And I think they're not as quick to let people go as they have been in other periods.
12: That said, people who do lose a job often need a long time to find a new one. More than a quarter of the people who were unemployed in June had been out of work for 6 months or more.
11: All right, so if the job market is in a holding pattern, what does that mean for people's paychecks?
12: Well, employers are not having to boost wages as fast these days in order to attract workers. For the 12 months ending in June, wages rose just 3.2%. That's a smaller annual increase than we were seeing earlier this year. And we know prices are going up faster than that, so Zhao says workers' real buying power has been eroding.
13: Part of the reason that workers are feeling bad about today's job market is that even though wage growth is, you know, fairly stable, maybe it's come down a little bit. A lot of those wage gains have been eaten up by rising energy prices.
12: Gas prices are still more than a dollar a gallon higher than they were before the war with Iran began. We got a little break on gas prices in June, but then they bounced up again in July. So we'll see how the July wage gains match up with that.
11: All right, that's NPR's Scott Horsley. Scott, thanks a lot.
12: You're welcome.
10: President Trump's plan for a giant arch in Washington, D.C. is facing criticism from a federal agency. Trump wants to build it across the Potomac River from the Lincoln Memorial. The National Park Service says that would obstruct the views of dozens of nearby historic sites. NPR's Rachel Treisman reports.
15: The Trump administration has been talking about building an arch in this particular spot since last fall.
16: This monumental arch will beam at 250 feet tall in honor of 250 years.
15: That's White House spokesperson Caroline Levitt showing designs to reporters back in April.
16: And stand on ground that is currently empty green space in Memorial Circle on Columbia Island, a man-made island in the Potomac River managed by the National Park Service.
15: For many, it's the location that's the problem.
17: anything that would be built there would be controversial.
15: Especially the arch, says Ed Sturley. He leads government relations for the nonprofit National Parks Conservation Association.
17: But I think what makes this so controversial is the pure scale of it. We're talking about one of the largest monuments to ever be built in Washington, D.C.
15: At 250 feet tall, the arch would be more than double the height of the Lincoln Memorial. It's gotten considerable pushback from historic preservation groups, veterans, and concerned citizens. And a report released by the National Park Service this week underscores those concerns. It lists 37 sites whose historic significance would be disrupted by the arch, including the Capitol Building and the Washington Monument.
17: It's going to have a tremendous impact, you know, not just on Arlington National Cemetery, but the entire National Mall and the landscape of D.C.
15: There are other places in D.C. where a giant arch would have a smaller footprint, says Greg Werkheiser. His law firm, Cultural Heritage Partners, is involved in several lawsuits against the Trump administration's construction projects. But, he says, location hasn't really been a part of the conversation.
18: They skipped over real consideration of alternatives and just went to what arguably is the most concentrated collection of important historic sites in the country.
15: The White House and the Department of the Interior didn't directly answer NPR's questions about whether alternate locations were explored. But the administration is defending Memorial Circle as a fitting place for the arch and celebrating the idea that it would be visible from other historic sites.
18: It's as if the president is saying, only if I jam my arch between Arlington Cemetery and the Lincoln Memorial and make it tower over everything else in the city, will it be noticed?
15: One person did propose an alternative, David Maloney, D.C.'s State Historic Preservation Officer. In a June letter to the National Park Service, Maloney suggested the arch could be built in Anacostia, a less developed part of D.C. He said an arch there would, quote, enhance the city's monumental landscape rather than detracting from it.
18: I think had he chosen an alternative, not only would some of the folks who are opponents now not be opponents, but I think they would be supporters.
15: Sturley says conversations about new monuments in D.C. typically start with the question of where to put them. But that wasn't the case with the arch. He said the federally required review process, which is called Section 106, is happening very quickly and with little input from outside experts. It only started after a federal panel had already approved the arch's design in May.
17: As this continues to move forward, it feels like more of a box checking than an actual legitimate process.
15: And he worries that will be the norm going forward. A federal panel packed with Trump allies voted last month to weaken Section 106. Those changes, if enacted, would make it easier for the federal government to build near historic sites, with implications for the arch and other places across the country. Rachel Treisman, NPR News.

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1: And your Radio IQ forecast, a mix of sun and clouds across the region today. Spotty showers and storms, the best chance for those along and west of the Blue Ridge later on. A little breezy, highs in the upper 70s to 93 for Fredericksburg. Feeling hotter as we move east of the mountains. Rain will largely taper off tonight, partly cloudy with low temperatures in the mid-60s and low 70s. Some sun to start Saturday, then more clouds. Highs from the upper 70s to 92 for Fredericksburg. Again, feeling hotter for those east of the Blue Ridge.
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1: Virginians went to the polls this week in primary elections ahead of the midterms this fall. Michael Pope and Radio IQ politics analyst Jeff Shapiro discuss the results and the week that was in state government and politics.
7: All right, so much news to get through this week, starting with data centers and your power bills going up and this proposed merger between Dominion Energy and NextEra. Jeff Shapiro, we're seeing a lot of movement on this. State Senator Glenn Sturdivant of Colonial Heights is calling for a moratorium on data centers, something like is happening in New York. Lieutenant Governor Ghazala Hashmi is calling on a special session to extend the six-month timeline on making a decision on that merger. And Congressman Eugene Vindman is the first out of the gate with an actual position on this thing. He's against it. He says he opposes a backroom deal that would reduce transparency and erode oversight. And now Governor Abigail Spanberger wants to intervene and be a party to the case. Jeff Shapiro, what does that mean?
8: Well, it's interesting. This is an issue that is generating a good deal of bipartisan concern and curiosity. Sturdivant, a Republican representing a Senate district south of Richmond, suggesting the governor could use her executive power to impose this moratorium. The governor has indicated that she's going to intervene directly. In other words, file something with the State Corporation Commission, which is the regulatory agency that has to bless this acquisition. I don't really think we can call it a merger since NextEra is four times the size of Dominion Energy. Governor very concerned about what it means for jobs, what it means for rates, what it means generally for Virginia's economy. Keep in mind, she's been under some pressure to call the legislature back into session to somehow take steps to lengthen the process by which this acquisition would be scrutinized. By the way, Bob Blue, The former Warner gubernatorial aide, who is now the head of Dominion Energy, signaled to analysts in a call this week that the company would not favor an extension of this six-month scrutiny period that the Corporation Commission has indicated through its actions over the years that 6 months would be more than enough time.
7: All right, I want to ask you about the election this week. One of the takeaways was that all the establishment candidates won and all the Democratic Socialists lost. Jeff Shapiro, what does this say about the upcoming fall election cycle?
8: Well, I think that is very much a reflection of Virginia's large D Democratic politics. It tends to be center-left as opposed to left-leaning. It was interesting. The Republicans selected a nominee for the U.S. Senate for an uphill challenge against Mark Warner, retired Army general by the name of Bert Mizuzawa. He's indicated that he is going to be running at Warner on matters of diplomacy and national security. These are issues on which Warner really has distinguished himself as the on-again, off-again chair of the Senate Intelligence Committee. He's now the vice chair.
7: All right, one more question about Virginia's odd tradition of odd-year elections, which dates back to the 1850s. There was an effort to ditch odd-year elections, but that effort died very quietly last week. So, Jeff Shapiro, it looks like we're going to keep this tradition of odd-year elections.
8: Yeah, and I don't know that there's anything wrong with that, Michael, that we have these off-year gubernatorial elections, I think, has certainly elevated Virginia's significance as a bellwether state, as a state whose statewide elections can be an indicator of the direction of national politics. The legislative subcommittee basically spiked the idea. It's an idea that's been batted around for a number of years.
7: All right, that's all the time that we've got for this week. My name is Michael Pope, and we have been joined by politics analyst and UVA scholar Jeff Shapiro. Talk to you next week.
8: Ciao.
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10: 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On the next Friday News Roundup, analysis from Michigan. Plus, will Republicans turn away from Ohio candidate Max Miller? And why are U.S. weapons stockpiles apparently running out? We round up the week's news next time on 1A.
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1: Warming up this morning, it's 66 degrees in Blacksburg, 69 degrees in Roanoke, Lynchburg and Charlottesville, 71 degrees, Richmond, 74, 75 degrees in Fredericksburg, 70 in Danville, 68 degrees in Stanton, and Wise is 64 degrees. 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
0: It's Morning Edition from NPR News. I'm Leila Fadel.
11: And I'm Amy Martinez. Today, the Trump administration is officially publishing a proposal that would change the nation's Head Start programs. Head Start serves more than 700,000 kids from low-income families each year from birth to age 5. And the administration says it can boost that number significantly with these changes. Advocates, though, are not so sure. NPR's Sequoia Carrillo is following this. So what is in the proposal?
12: So a lot of it is about getting rid of federal standards that programs currently have to follow. Head Start has been around for more than 60 years. It's designed to help kids from low-income families and kids in foster care access high-quality preschool and things like nutritious meals. But it's also established a kind of national benchmark for childcare. The standards are written into a 133-page guide that advocates say helps maintain quality across states, while critics, like the Trump administration, see them as a burden. This proposal would leave rules about how many toddlers one teacher can safely handle, or whether your Head Start teacher needs to pass a background check, up to the discretion of states. It would also encourage more parent input about curriculum.
11: Yeah, the administration thinks that losing these regulations could save more than $2 billion and says that money could go back into the program, but what do Head Start supporters say?
12: You know, they're a bit confused. We've been hearing for months that the government wanted to gut Head Start. So when advocates first saw the changes, many were relieved that it wasn't eliminating the program entirely, like the conservative blueprint Project 2025 calls for. Instead, it's much murkier. The proposal aims to cut down on bureaucracy and reduce, for instance, the amount of money programs can spend on administrative work. The government hopes those savings would open 200,000 more spots for kids in the program. Tommy Sheridan is the deputy director at the National Head Start Association, a nonpartisan group that advocates for the program, and he says he still needs to run the numbers.
13: I think we would all like to see an additional $2 billion in Head Start, frankly, even more than that.
12: Even if there are savings, it could result in a significant difference in quality between zip codes.
13: It requires a lot of discussions, a lot of thought, a lot of making sure we're thinking through what could be the unanticipated, unintended consequences, and really making sure that we can respond accordingly.
11: All right. So what else did you notice in the proposal?
12: So the proposal is very long. It's about 200 pages, and there are definitely some surprises. There are new guidelines about nutrition and a new mandate that says for every 3.5 hours of instruction, kids have to have 30 minutes of physical activity. In a proposal focused on removing regulations, this new one came as a surprise. Another possibly more consequential line instructs Head Start centers to minimize multilingual services and redirect those resources towards, quote, English language education and assimilation. End quote. This goes against the current model meant to bring in families, many of them multilingual, and help them access services. That potential shift concerns a lot of advocates. Of course, the final rules might look very different from what we have right now, based on public comments or talks with stakeholders, or they might not. Either way, we won't know for sure for at least a few months.
11: All right, that's NPR Sequoia Carrillo. Thanks a lot.
12: Thank you.
0: President Trump's Gaza peace plan appears to be stalling a week after he announced Hamas agreed to disarm. Israel says it won't start leaving Gaza until after Hamas gives up its weapons. A Palestinian technocratic government is supposed to take over and help with that disarmament, but it's slow going. NPR's Michelle Kellerman reports.
14: When President Trump launched what he's calling his Board of Peace in February, he said it would be, quote, very successful in Gaza.
15: We're committed to ensuring Gaza is demilitarized, properly governed, and beautifully rebuilt.
14: The Bulgarian diplomat Trump put in charge of this effort, Nikolai Mladenov, talked about training Palestinian police to support a technocratic Palestinian governing committee. But members of the National Committee for the Administration of Gaza have not yet moved into the Strip, and they haven't started training those police officers who would be the ones to disarm Hamas. Dan Rotem is an analyst with the Israel Policy Forum who says the disarmament process has to be Palestinian run to be credible.
16: It's Palestinian police that would need to lead the decommissioning process on the ground. That police force, new police force, is not ready yet. It's not even started to train in Egypt or in Jordan. That process will take many weeks, if not months.
14: In the meantime, there's a lot of confusion about the breakthrough President Trump announced last week. Hamas agreed to a new roadmap that would see Israel pull back as Hamas disarms. Israel rejected that sequencing, saying Hamas needs to disarm before it pulls back. And the Board of Peace clarified that it has a, quote, common understanding with Israel about the ultimate objectives. Rotem says this all started well when Trump's son-in-law, Jared Kushner, and real estate developers Steve Witkoff first negotiated a ceasefire in October 2025, and Hamas released all of the hostages they held for over 2 years.
16: I don't say this as criticism, but the people who drive here are not traditional diplomats. These guys are businessmen and they want to see progress done hard and fast.
14: As does President Trump.
16: It's very clear that he likes to announce frameworks and declare achievements. And now it's up to the people underneath him to turn this into a reality.
14: Take, for instance, the International Stabilization Force for Gaza. Indonesia initially promised thousands of troops, but put that offer on hold as Israel continued its airstrikes targeting Hamas. Morocco has since agreed to send 400 to 500 troops, and the Board of Peace says they are starting to build housing for them in Israeli-controlled parts of Gaza. Troops are also expected from Kosovo and Uganda. So far, the numbers are mostly symbolic, says Lucy Kurtzer Ellenbogen of the Middle East Institute.
17: There is a long road ahead of logistical challenges, of training that needs to be done, of vetting that needs to be done of those who would be deployed, that we are certainly not looking at immediate action, even the best case diplomatic scenario.
14: And Israel is gearing up for elections, the first since the October 7th attack. Kurtzer Ellenbogen says Prime Minister Benjamin Netanyahu is facing a lot of pressure from his right flank not to agree to anything that requires an Israeli withdrawal from Gaza. While Arab states accuse Israel of dragging its feet, the Trump administration has so far been reluctant to publicly pressure Netanyahu on this. Michelle Kellerman, NPR News, the State Department.

0: I'm Scott Tong. The October 2023 Hamas attack and Israel's war in Gaza have complicated views of what it means to be Jewish in America.
1: Within families, there's a lot of bitter dispute about attachment to Israel, attachment to Zionism, and within congregations.
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4: Good morning. The Supreme Court rejected President Trump's attempts to restrict which children become U.S. citizens at birth. Trump has a new plan to limit birthright citizenship. How is it different? It's Morning Edition from NPR News. Trump is under pressure to get out of the war with Iran, which has dragged on much longer than his initial estimates. I'm Leila Faldin.
5: And Amy Martinez. We'll hear from a former inspector general for Afghanistan reconstruction about the lessons from that war. Also, federal regulators lifted restrictions on how many TV stations one company can own. And in StoryCorps, how ice cream made one man as popular as Babe Ruth and Ted Williams in his Massachusetts hometown. It's Friday, August 7th. On this day in 2007, Barry Bonds broke Hank Aaron's Major League Baseball career home runs record. News is next.
6: Live from NPR News in Washington, I'm Windsor Johnston. Republican Senator Lisa Murkowski says she'll oppose Todd Blanche's nomination for attorney general, further narrowing his path to confirmation. Murkowski says she remains concerned the Trump administration could move ahead with a proposed fund to compensate January 6 rioters, despite Blanche's pledge to shelve it. With Senator Susan Collins also opposed and Mitch McConnell absent from Senate sessions, Blanche can afford to lose only two Republican votes if all Democrats vote against his nomination. Senator Bill Cassidy has not said how he will vote. A Senate committee advanced Blanche's nomination earlier this week. The leaders of Saudi Arabia, Turkey, and Pakistan are expected to sign a joint defense agreement today. That's according to a statement published by the Turkish president's office. NPR's Hadil Alshalchi reports from Istanbul.
7: Turkish President Recep Tayyip Erdogan, Saudi Crown Prince Mohammed bin Salman, and Pakistan's Prime Minister Shehbaz Sharif are in the Saudi city of Mecca to sign a trilateral defense agreement, according to the Turkish presidency and the Pakistani Foreign Ministry. Details of the agreement were not immediately released, but the Pakistani Foreign Ministry said that it was intended to, quote, strengthen collective deterrence against any act of aggression. This deal comes as tensions in the Middle East rise, with fears of a widening war between the United States and Iran. The agreement would combine the strengths of Saudi Arabia as an oil-rich country, Pakistan, a nuclear power, and Turkey, which has NATO's second-largest military and a growing defense industry. Hadil Alshalchi, NPR News, Istanbul.
6: Senator Marsha Blackburn has won the Republican primary in Tennessee's race for governor. Blackburn beat fellow Washington Republican U.S. Representative John Rose for the nomination. Mariana Bacayao from member station WPLN reports.
8: If elected, Blackburn would continue a streak of firsts, going from Tennessee's first female U.S. senator to its first female governor. She was an early frontrunner in the race, leading in the polls even before she announced her candidacy. Her campaign got some flack in the last stretch of the race as she refused to debate her GOP opponents and kept to regimented town halls. She now faces Memphis Democrat Jerry Green in the general election, where she's poised to succeed in a state that hasn't elected a Democrat to a statewide office since 2006. At 74 years old, she would also make history as the state's oldest governor. For NPR News, I'm Mariana Bacayao in Nashville.
6: The Labor Department is scheduled to release its jobs report for July this morning. Economists expect hiring to have picked up modestly after employers added just 57,000 jobs in June. The unemployment rate is expected to remain at 4.2%. This is NPR News.
9: For Radio IQ News, I'm Caitlin Barker in for Jeff Bossert. Governor Abigail Spanberger will intervene in the review of the largest utility merger in U.S. history, a proposed $67 billion joining of Dominion Energy with Florida's NextEra. Brad Kuttner heard from the governor Thursday and filed this report.
10: The benefits of this merger will last for far longer for the companies participating than 2 years. And so I'd want to see the benefit to Virginians last longer as well.
11: That's Governor Abigail Spanberger explaining why she's intervening in the State Corporation Commission's review of the merger of Virginia's largest energy utility, Dominion Energy, and NextEra. Usually a step taken by large energy customers, intervention will allow her to be more involved in the review process. In a statement, Dominion Energy CEO welcomed the governor to the process and said the utility shared her priorities of, quote, affordability, protecting Virginia's jobs, and supporting the Commonwealth's energy future. But Loudoun County Senator Russet Perry said the governor's intervention won't be enough to address her concerns.
12: We're right now operating under a timeline that would force Virginia to make a decision before other key states have even completed their reviews, even though we make up almost 75% of the affected customers in this merger.
11: Perry and a handful of legislators have asked for a special session to extend the review timeline. Here's Charlottesville Senator Cree Deeds.
13: 6 months might be enough time for them, but it might not. I would rather err on the side of caution and making sure we get it right.
11: As for Spanberger's desire for a special session,
10: my priority
13: making sure we get it right.
11: As for Spanberger's desire for a special session,
10: my priority is not extending a discussion. It is having a deep, purposeful, very

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0: A mix of sun and clouds across the area today, spotty showers and storms. The best chance for those along and west of the Blue Ridge later on. A little breezy, highs in the upper 70s to 93 for Fredericksburg, feeling hotter as we move east of the mountains. Rain will largely taper off tonight, partly cloudy, with low temperatures in the mid-60s and low 70s. Some sun to start Saturday, then more clouds, along with scattered showers and thunderstorms, especially for western Virginia. We'll be a little breezy with highs from the upper 70s to 92 for Fredericksburg. Again, feeling hotter for those east of the Blue Ridge. It's 66 degrees in Blacksburg, 69 in Roanoke, 71 degrees in Lynchburg, 72 in Charlottesville, 74 degrees in Richmond. 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It's 8:07.
2: It's Morning Edition from NPR News. I'm Leila Fadel in Washington, D.C.
3: And I'm A. Martinez in Culver City, California. President Trump is once again trying to put restrictions on who is automatically guaranteed citizenship after being born in the U.S.
2: Less than 2 months ago, the Supreme Court rejected Trump's previous attempt. It ruled the Constitution guarantees, it reaffirmed this actually, the Constitution guarantees automatic birthright citizenship to virtually all children born in the U.S. Trump's focus now is more narrow than last time.
3: NPR's Juliana Kim is covering the two executive orders President Trump signed on Thursday. Juliana, what did they say?
4: The first order looks to restrict who's eligible for birthright citizenship. That includes babies born to members of foreign terrorist groups or employees of foreign governments, such as embassy or consulate staff who are foreign nationals. The second order says the administration will work to deny visas to people who it thinks are coming to the U.S. to engage in birth tourism. This is an issue that Trump has raised for years. The term refers to when pregnant foreigners visit the U.S. in order to give birth so that their newborn can obtain American citizenship. Senior White House advisor Stephen Miller was at the Oval Office when the executive orders were announced, and he called the crackdown on birth tourism one of the most important actions that Trump has taken when it comes to immigration.
5: Because it ends what has been one of the gravest and most egregious abuses of the American system, and it keeps American citizenship sacred.
3: Juliana, you've reported on birth tourism. Tell us how big of an issue is this?
4: You know, over the years, there have been some crackdowns on covert lucrative businesses, kind of coaching travelers on how to conceal their pregnancies from immigration authorities. But, you know, set these scandals aside, the actual scale of birth tourism is unclear. The Centers for Disease Control and Prevention estimates that in 2024, fewer than 10,000 babies were born in the U.S. to foreign residents. Meanwhile, the Center for Immigration Studies is a group that supports restricting immigration. And by their estimate, temporary visitors gave birth to about 70,000 babies in 2023. Both estimates suggest that tourist births make up a small fraction of the 3.6 million babies born in the U.S. every year. And it's why immigration advocates argue that the issue of birth tourism is being blown out of proportion.
3: How likely is it the executive order restricting birthright citizenship takes effect?
4: Trump tried to restrict birthright citizenship last year through an executive order. That one targeted babies born to parents in the U.S. illegally or on temporary visas. The order was quickly challenged in the courts, and this June, the nation's highest court struck it down, reaffirming that birthright citizenship is guaranteed by the 14th Amendment. And it's why some legal experts expect Thursday's executive order to also face legal challenges. I asked David Beard about this. He's an immigration policy analyst with the Cato Institute, a libertarian think tank.
6: This is a situation where you would hope that the Supreme Court would step in very quickly to enforce its prior decision.
4: I'll add the White House did not immediately respond to a request for comment about this.
3: All right, that's NPR's Juliana Kim. Thank you very much.
4: Thank you.
2: For more about the legal protections for birthright citizenship,

0: and what these executive orders actually do. We've called up Kim Whaley. She's a constitutional scholar and professor of law at the University of Baltimore. Kim, welcome back to the program.
1: Great to be with you.
0: I want to start by playing you something White House Deputy Chief of Staff Stephen Miller said in the Oval Office yesterday after President Trump signed the orders.
2: The 14th Amendment was passed exclusively in the aftermath of the Civil War so that to ensure that the children of slaves would be citizens. It had no other meaning and purpose outside of that. And that's been clear, obviously, since the day that it was passed.
0: Kim, is that true?
1: Well, this is an argument that was raised by the Solicitor General John Sauer in detail before the Supreme Court, and it was rejected. So Stephen Miller's not a Supreme Court justice. This is an argument that is should have been put to rest after the Supreme Court's decision in Trump versus Barbara.
0: Now, the Supreme Court, as you mentioned, ruled on birthright citizenship in June, reaffirming this is a right guaranteed by the Constitution. These executive orders, do they violate that court ruling?
1: On their face, yes, they do. This is a challenge to the authority of the Supreme Court, frankly. The court said, listen, this is about if you're born on U.S. soil. And it was affirmed in 1898 by the Supreme Court. The 14th Amendment says, and subject to the jurisdiction thereof, meaning that if you are subject to the jurisdiction of, you know, a foreign country because you're an ambassador and you have diplomatic immunity, for example, that doesn't fall within the plain language of the 14th Amendment. But saying now that, well, if you're born here pursuant to one of these birth tourism concepts, then that's an exception. That falls clearly outside the scope of what the Supreme Court in a 5-4 decision ruled this term.
0: As you point out, there are narrow exemptions for birthright citizenship, being born to a foreign diplomat. Does the president have the power to expand them, as he seems to be claiming he's doing with these executive orders?
1: That's a clear no as well. The court made clear there's no power by a president in an executive order to amend the Constitution. Justice Kavanaugh, in a concurring opinion, suggested that Congress might be able to make more exceptions, but he didn't get a majority. So that's not even the law. This is a case that really, frankly, I don't think should have gone to the Supreme Court to begin with. Mm. The justices in the majority claim to be textualists. The Constitution says all people, all means all. It's not a hard case. And Donald Trump is again trying to outmaneuver the Constitution and established Supreme Court precedent. And it's a challenge for this court that they've created a situation where he thinks it's okay to just, tinker with the rule of law.
0: Well, will there be an impact from these executive actions?
1: You know, there's already a regulation in place since 2020 that allows customs officials to basically deny visa entry for people on the suspicion that someone's here just to have a baby. That creates what's called a rebuttable presumption that then puts the obligation on the person to prove they're here for some other reason. So functionally, it's hard to see how this does anything other than create kind of a propaganda message and get people talking about whether it's legal. It's clearly not legal. And of course, the issuance of birth certificates isn't something the federal government does. That's done on a state-by-state basis.
0: So in your view, this is just about messaging rather than actual impact?
1: You know, Donald Trump's really good at moving the goalposts. This isn't one of those areas where it's even gray or unclear. He's done this with the law. He finds these parts of the law that haven't really been exhausted, and then he redefines them. This is something that's really established and clear. It's been established since the 14th Amendment, again, in Wong Kim Mark, 1898. And now our modern Supreme Court, a Trump-friendly court, has rejected his arguments. And so we all have to be careful about giving him any legitimacy around this. This is clearly unconstitutional, and I expect lower courts to, immediately, if given the opportunity, with a plaintiff withstanding, immediately to declare them unconstitutional.
0: So if these executive orders, as you say, are unconstitutional, what will be the grounds for challenging them if they go to court?
1: You just walk into court and say it violates, the 14th Amendment as interpreted by the Supreme Court now multiple times. The Constitution's the boss of everyone, including the President of the United States. This president challenges that, and unfortunately, too many People on the court have entertained that proposition, and it needs to be put to rest. He is not a king. He is subject to the rule of law, like everyone else in the nation.
0: That's Kim Whaley, professor of law at the University of Baltimore. Thank you, Kim.
1: Great to be with you.
3: The U.S. military is reorganizing its forces in the Western Hemisphere. They've ended Operation Southern Spear, which was responsible for strikes on alleged drug boats, and folded it into a new joint task force. Here's NPR's Eder Peralta.
4: The latest move came this week when U.S. Southern Command announced the Joint Task Force Western Hemisphere. A video introducing the news showed troops rappelling from helicopters and patrolling a jungle. Southcom Commander General Francis L. Donovan says the task force will put, quote, total systemic friction on drug networks.
5: We will apply total systemic friction, put pressure on the networks.
4: In practice, this means a unified command for many of the military's different divisions, an easier coordination with partner militaries. Last year in December, the U.S. Army did something similar, collapsing several headquarters into the Western Hemisphere Command, led by a four-star general. Explaining the shift, Major Joshua Delaney said it was in response to an environment that has reached a, quote, complexity and urgency not seen since the Cold War. You have China building strategic infrastructure from Peru to Argentina, he said, and you have Russian presence in Nicaragua and Cuba. Of course, these moves also come as the United States has stepped up military action in the region. Strikes against alleged drug boats have left more than 200 people dead since they started in September. And in January, U.S. forces swooped into Venezuela to depose President Nicolas Maduro. Both actions raised questions about their legality. Mark Kansian, a retired Marine colonel who now works at the Center for Strategic and International Studies, says these moves show the military is aligning with the Trump administration, which has said that the Americas are a priority. But, he says,
6: I was alive during the Cuban Missile Crisis. And this is nothing like the Cuban Missile Crisis. So, you know, we're not even close to that level of threat.
4: At the time, the Soviets had placed nuclear missiles in Cuba, which itself had built a formidable military. Today, argues Kansian, the U.S. is in full control of the Americas.
6: There is no military competitor in the hemisphere.
4: He sees all of these moves as organizational, not as a presage towards some urgent military action in Cuba or Nicaragua or any other country in the Americas. Eder Peralta, NPR News, Mexico City.

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1: An agreement to reopen the Strait of Hormuz that President Trump has been touting all week may be unraveling. Some foreign policy analysts are not surprised.
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1: A mix of sun and clouds today. The best chance of showers and storms for those along and west of the Blue Ridge. Highs in the upper 70s to 93 for Fredericksburg. Partly cloudy tomorrow with highs in the upper 70s again for 292. And feeling hotter for those east of the Blue Ridge tonight. Lows in the mid-60s and low 70s.
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0: It's Morning Edition from NPR News. I'm Amy Martinez.
8: And I'm Leila Fadel. Major local TV companies say they have to get bigger to compete in an age of endless digital competition. Now, the Federal Communications Commission agrees. On Thursday, the agency scrapped limits on how much of the country any one company can reach through the local TV stations it owns. That gives the head of the FCC a lot of discretion at a time critics say he's acting as a partisan in support of President Trump. NPR's David Folkenflik reports.
9: Several decades ago, Congress passed a law restricting any owner of local TV stations from reaching more than 39% of Americans through those stations. The idea was to make sure no corporate owner could dominate the news or entertainment choices that determined what you saw on your local TV station and what news got delivered. Perry Suk is the chairman of Nexstar, which owns more TV stations in the U.S. than any other company. He told investors he was pretty happy about yesterday's turn of events.
10: I would say first, as it relates to the elimination of the cap, which I believe that vote has occurred while we were speaking this morning. So I think it will remove a certain level of uncertainty in future M&A.
9: M&A meaning mergers and acquisitions. Nexstar is in federal court right now defending itself in a lawsuit filed by a bunch of states over its deal to buy a big rival. The deal would allow it to reach 80% of the country. FCC Chairman Brendan Carr indicated yesterday he thinks that's fine.
11: Increased scale could enable broadcasters to attract the capital and advertising revenue needed to sustain and produce trusted, community-focused news and programming.
9: Carr pointed to the decline of local newspapers with huge job losses and even closures, but he also made the case that he wanted to strengthen local TV companies against major national networks.
11: If we move into a world, and I think some broadcasters are, where they're just becoming nothing more than undifferentiated pass-throughs for national programming produced in Hollywood and New York, I think that's only accelerating the decline and sort of increasing some of the secular headwinds that they're facing.
9: At Trump's urging, Carr has initiated investigations of nearly every major broadcast network in the country. And Carr's critics argue he's building up local TV giants as a bludgeon against them. Ana Gomez acknowledges the financial pressures facing all broadcast television, including local TV. But she says removing limits on ownership is the wrong remedy. And it's being done, she says, for the wrong reasons.
12: Eliminating the cap does not free local broadcasters from that strain. It just changes who is doing the squeezing.
9: Gomez is the lone Democratic commissioner on the FCC. She was outvoted 2-1 yesterday. Gomez says the change means that a small number of huge local TV companies will dictate what airs.
12: The commission's rationale for its action today is that it balances, or it wants to balance, the power between local broadcasters and networks. In doing so, it is putting its thumb on the scale in favor of content that this administration likes and against content that it dislikes.
9: Trump has sharply criticized ABC. Carr launched an investigation into the network and its parent, Disney. And last fall, Carr called for late-night host Jimmy Kimmel to be pulled from the air. Within hours, Nexstar, which owns a bunch of ABC affiliates, did the same. Disney suspended Kimmel and then put him back on after a backlash from viewers. Gomez argues the FCC's decision yesterday harms true local voices by giving more power to those big companies.
12: Your local newsroom used to decide what you got to watch. Now that decision increasingly runs through whether it pleases the White House, and without a consumer protection measure like the national ownership cap in place, it will only get worse.
9: One more wrinkle, Congress established that limit. Carr says the FCC has the authority to end it. Pretty much everyone expects that question to be decided in court. David Folkenflik, NPR News.
0: Time now for StoryCorps. For decades, on hot days in Peabody, Massachusetts, you can hear the siren call of Alan Ganz's ice cream truck playing Yankee Doodle Dandy. Alan served ice cream for generations. He actually holds the world record for longest career as an ice cream distributor. He came to StoryCorps with his wife, Rosalind, to talk about how he got started on his father's ice cream truck more than 70 years ago.
13: I started riding with him when I was 10 years old. And those days, ice cream was a nickel and a dime. And the ice cream trucks were just pickup trucks. And they had chests built on the back, kept cold by dry ice. My father became known as the Jolly Man, and I was Jolly Junior. I got my license 3 days after I was 16. My father, he says, here, go on out, son. And I went out for business.
14: I remember hearing the truck come, getting all excited.
13: You used to come over to the ice cream truck with friends. They'd all buy ice cream. I would kibitz for a few minutes, and then I'd have to move on. I had to be out selling ice cream because you have to make hay while the sun shines. But it was in the cards for us to end up together.
14: Well, you were really, really cute with hair.
13: Well, thank you. You were 19 when we got married, remember?
14: Yeah.
13: And I was 23, and I wanted to get my own truck.
14: Remember, I said, you know what? Why don't you give me a lesson? Maybe I can help out here. And I did for a lot of years.
13: You made me what I am today, you know. Broke. After 71 years of selling ice cream, they know I'm coming. Like Pavlov's theory, you ring the bell, they expect me. One day I was out selling ice cream and somebody come running up, stopped me with a couple of little kids, and he was pointing to all the pictures on the ice cream truck. And he says, I used to get these screwballs off the Jolly Man. I says, see that picture over there? He looked up and he saw a picture of my father in the truck. So it's history, and here I am.
14: Ice cream is the great American pastime. It certainly made a big difference in our life.
13: Yeah, you're right. And I don't want to sound big-headed, but ice cream has given me a name like a Ted Williams or a Babe Ruth or a Larry Bird. I have the same recognition here in Peabody. I can't go anywhere without being recognized. I'm known. I don't know what else to tell you, but it's been a great ride. And the scoop is, I love the business.
0: That was Alan Ganz, now in his 80s and retired from the ice cream business, with his wife, Rosalind Ganz, in Peabody, Massachusetts. This conversation is archived at the Library of Congress.
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17: Live from NPR News in Washington, I'm Dave Mattingly. Todd Blanche's nomination to be Attorney General is under growing political pressure. Another Republican senator, Lisa Murkowski of Alaska, says she will vote against Blanche's nomination when it comes before the full Senate for confirmation. Murkowski joins fellow GOP Senator Susan Collins of Maine, who says she too won't support Blanche. Murkowski says she's concerned President Trump's anti-weaponization fund could still proceed despite Blanche's order rescinding it. The latest farm bill remains stuck in the Senate Agriculture Committee, though NPR's Juliana Kim says the committee did agree to allow SNAP benefits to be used to buy hot rotisserie chicken.
18: The federal food assistance program, known as SNAP, generally doesn't allow its dollars to be spent on hot prepared food. Lawmakers on both sides of the aisle are now looking to change that. It became an amendment to the farm bill. Democratic Senator Amy Klobuchar, who represents Minnesota, told her committee members,
19: SNAP dollars, this is popular and affordable option, and I'm glad that this amendment was included.
18: Other supporters say it's common sense to give low-income families access to quick, protein-dense food. The farm bill now has to wait, though. The committee's failure to advance it comes as the Senate prepares to leave town for a five-week recess. Juliana Kim, NPR News.
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1: For Radio IQ News, I'm Caitlin Barker. Democratic Socialists had some notable wins in primaries across the country, but as Michael Pope tells us, they're not having much luck here in Virginia.
20: The Democratic Socialist challenging Elaine Luria in the 2nd Congressional District was unsuccessful, and so was the DSA-endorsed candidate challenging Shannon Taylor in the 1st Congressional District. A DSA-aligned candidate challenging Don Beyer in the 8th Congressional District was also defeated this week.
21: I really think it's more of a mixed bag than just a sort of universal sense that, like, DSA-type candidates are winning everywhere.
20: That's Lou Jacobson at the UVA Center for Politics, Crystal Ball.
21: And in Missouri, a pretty liberal member was facing a further left challenger, and they won quite convincingly. And then another slate of contests in Washington State, all of the DSA or DSA adjacent candidates, they scored pretty low.
20: DSA candidates or DSA-aligned candidates are winning in New York, Michigan, and Colorado. But here in Virginia, they are striking out. Here's Wes Bellamy at Virginia State University.
22: The DSA candidate or profile of a candidate, if you will, just doesn't necessarily fly in House District 1 or House District 2. I think in other parts of the state or the Commonwealth where there may be more of an appetite for such, maybe in Richmond.
20: In Richmond, Congressman Jennifer McClellan will face a DSA-endorsed candidate who will be on the ballot in November as an independent. Michael Pope.
1: Imagine living in a quiet farmhouse tucked beside a lovely mountain view. 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
1: We'll hear from residents in the New River Valley who say they have health concerns if the Mountain Valley Pipeline Boost project is approved. That story from Roxy Todd is coming up in about 10 minutes on Radio IQ. 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It's 8:34.

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1: It's Morning Edition from NPR News. I'm Leila Fadel in Washington, D.C.
2: And I'm A. Martinez in Culver City, California. President Trump has repeatedly said that no one will be allowed to control the Strait of Hormuz, which would suggest he will not go along with a plan that keeps American and Israeli vessels out of it.
1: That is how Iran is describing the contours of an agreement it is negotiating directly with Oman. The proposal, which is still under discussion, would also involve a fee for the ships that are allowed to pass through. That's another red line for the White House.
2: NPR White House correspondent Franco Ordonez joins us now to discuss the latest talks. Franco, the president has said many times before that a deal was close, but in particular this week that a deal was really close. So what happened?
3: Yeah, it's just clear that what President Trump is saying publicly about progress is either not matching the reality of what is being discussed or at least not being understood by the Iranians. I mean, this idea of who controls the Strait of Hormuz is the same problem that led to the breakdown of the Memorandum of Understanding signed back in June. I was talking with Justin Logan, Director of Defense and Foreign Policy Studies at the Cato Institute, a libertarian nonpartisan think tank. He pointed to the breakdown over one single paragraph, paragraph 5, still being the issue.
4: It's a bit like the unstoppable force that meets the immovable object. I mean, neither country's public position, at least, has changed significantly. And that was what caused the Memorandum of Understanding to implode in the first place.
3: I mean, paragraph 5 said that, quote, Iran will make arrangements and use its best efforts to facilitate traffic. Now, Iran interpreted that as they would be in charge of the waterway. But the U.S. interpreted it differently, as that things would go back to the status quo. But today, based on their competing statements, it just seems that little has changed.
2: Yeah, so why does this keep happening?
3: Well, I mean, the president is under a great deal of pressure to get out of this war, to reopen the strait, to get a handle on energy prices, gas prices. I mean, the president really wants to get the economy going again before the midterms, which are only a few months away. But he's also clearly looking down the road to what will be written about him in history books.
2: Now, that's like citing former President Herbert Hoover when he signed the Memorandum of Understanding in June.
3: Yeah, exactly. I mean, he mentioned that time Hoover a few times when signing the MOU, really out of concern for the economy. He mentioned not wanting to be compared to Hoover, who's, you know, known for not doing enough to stop the Great Depression. I mean, Trump's thrown so much military power at the Iranians to try to get them to comply with his demands, but they're just not caving. And instead, they, the Iranians, are making so many demands of their own, especially about controlling the strait, hence this stalemate. And that is leading to concerns from observers like Logan, who worry that ultimately to get out of this war, the U.S. is going to have to accept something that is worse than the status quo, which was the Strait of Hormuz free of movement.
2: Yeah, that's not the only thing that the president has been defensive about. What do you make of Trump's pushback on reporting that the army is running low on munitions?
3: Yeah, I spoke about this with Logan as well, and he said that the president is basically trying to deny the math. Logan said there's no question that the U.S. has gone through a huge proportion of its Patriot missile interceptors and other munitions over 5 months of war.
2: That's White House correspondent Franco Ordonez. Franco, thanks a lot.
3: Thanks, A.
1: Are there comparisons to be drawn between the U.S.'s war with Iran and its war in Afghanistan? To answer that, I'm joined by John Sopko. He was appointed Special Inspector General for Afghanistan Reconstruction in 2012. He served 12 years in that role under Presidents Obama, Trump, and Biden. Good morning, John, and welcome to the program.
5: Good morning, and it's a pleasure to be here.
1: Is the U.S. at risk of being stuck in another quagmire in Iran, like we saw in Afghanistan, the forever wars this administration said it would never be a part of?
5: Well, I think, you know, the old statement of it looks like a duck, sounds like a duck, and walks like a duck, it's a duck. And we're starting to look like a dead duck. We were stuck in Afghanistan and started with great success. But then later just... And we just kept pouring the money in, and we never really got out for 20 years. So I could see this going on a long time. War, not a war, success, not success. I mean, I don't know how many times we've heard from the president, successful, and the next thing we know, we're bombing somebody or being bombed.
1: What are the biggest differences you see between the war in Afghanistan and the war with Iran that began in February? I mean, obviously, Afghanistan was 20 years. We're 5 months in at this point.
5: The biggest difference, I think, is we kind of knew in the beginning, and the American people were behind us getting into Afghanistan. And although the purpose of being there changed dramatically over time from, you know, catching the terrorists to we're behind 9/11 to then creating a little Norway democracy out of the place. But here, I don't think anybody really knew, and it was never expressed to the American people or Congress as to why we're in and what's the end goal. That's a big difference, I think.
1: You were a special inspector general during the war in Afghanistan, and that's a role of oversight for accountability purposes. Is there the same kind of oversight in the war with Iran that you saw in Afghanistan that you were part of?
5: Oh, that's the biggest difference. The IG Act of 1978 that created all these special inspectors general were creating people who were independent. They could speak truth to power. Well, Trump fired 16 of us on its first day in office and basically gutted the entire IG community. And if you talk to anybody in the IG community now, they're running scared because their bosses have been fired and other people have been fired and demoted. So you don't have an independent oversight like we did back then. And the other thing, and it's really important, is not just that... Trump gutted the IG Act, is that the Congress has disappeared in doing really effective bipartisan, not partisan, oversight. And I don't know where Congress is. I mean, it's been a joke about a do-nothing Congress for years, but it's just amazing that, you know, the Senate appropriators, the House appropriators, particularly the chairman, I don't think they know what's going on because they're not being told and they're not really asking the right questions. And they're not pushing the administration to answer those questions.
1: And really quickly, what does that mean for the American public? If inspectors general have been fired, if there is no oversight from Congress around this war?
5: What it means is we very well could lose this war because no one's asking the tough questions, because no one has the guts to ask the tough questions. Whether they're the chairman of the Senate and House Appropriations Committees or the inspectors general of these various agencies.
1: John Sopko served for 12 years as Special Inspector General for Afghanistan Reconstruction. Thank you for your time and your insights.
5: It was a pleasure.

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1: In the darker corners of the internet, websites are filled with sexually explicit images posted without the consent of the people in them. For some, that non-consent is part of the business model.
2: And particularly people were even getting paid and like financially compensated for sharing and leaking these images.
1: We speak to investigators who dug into one such website to find out the people behind it next time on The World.
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5: Good morning, I'm Laura Kane at the BBC. The number of confirmed Ebola cases in the Democratic Republic of Congo has now passed 4,000. The Africa Centres for Disease Control and Prevention says communities must play a bigger role in tackling the rapidly spreading outbreak. The BBC's Thomas Mukhwana.
6: This outbreak caused by the Bundibugyo strain of Ebola is described as the fastest spreading on record. A report published by the journal Science found that the virus was spreading within communities in DR Congo in mid-January before its detection in May.
5: Saudi Arabia, Turkey, and Pakistan have signed a joint defense agreement to boost their collective security. The accord was signed in Saudi Arabia by Crown Prince Mohammed bin Salman, Turkish President Recep Tayyip Erdogan, and the Pakistani Prime Minister Shehbaz Sharif in the holy city of Mecca. The agreement comes amidst the backdrop of the war between the US and Iran. And in Antarctica, an Australian aviation crew has carried out a daring midwinter mission in freezing temperatures and total darkness to rescue a US expedition member from a station there. The patient, in serious condition, was flown to New Zealand. Louise Robertson was the mission's co-pilot.
7: It's winter down there, so it's complete darkness. We had some what's called nautical twilight, which is a very minimal amount of light. So it's pretty much pitch blackness. And also the extreme cold temperatures were right on the verge of the limitation of the aircraft.
5: I'm Laura Kane at the BBC in London.
8: Radio IQ, it's 8:45. The Mountain Valley Pipeline is continuing to defend its plan to build a natural gas compressor station in Montgomery County. It says it's necessary to transport more gas, but the project is seeing increasing opposition from residents, local officials, and advocacy groups, as Roxy Todd reports.
9: Gary Brown and his wife live in a two-story farmhouse. They have chickens out back. It's lovely and peaceful on his porch. But their home is less than 2,000 feet from where MVP's Swan compressor station would go.
10: My wife has asthma. We are directly downwind of the proposed compressor station.
9: Brown and his wife moved here in 2020 from out of state. They love the quiet and the mountain landscape. During the construction of the Mountain Valley Pipeline mainline, the company ran equipment day and night right in front of their front porch.
10: Their night lights shining really bright through our bedroom windows, noise 24 hours a day.
9: Brown says if federal regulators approve the compressor station, they'll try to move because he doesn't want his wife's asthma to get worse.
10: And we love Virginia. If we are forced to move, don't know where we'd move to.
9: The Browns live on Cove Hollow Road, a neighborhood off Route 460 in Elliston, where over 90 people live. Most of the people I spoke with said they're afraid of the compressor station going here, but feel powerless to stop it. I met a grandmother in recovery from cancer named Angie, who is raising her grandkids. She didn't want us to use her last name because she's afraid she may get pushback from the Mountain Valley Pipeline for speaking out.
11: Tell me more about the people who live down here. What do you want people to know about the people?
12: There's a lot of elder people in the holler that has health issues, and there's younger people as well with children.
9: More than 40% of families near the proposed site have someone with a health condition, including asthma, cancer, or lung disease, according to a study by Virginia Tech researchers. The compressor station would emit particulate matter and volatile organic compounds. Mountain Valley Pipeline says emission levels will be lower than what's legally allowed. But Karen Camblin, chair of the Virginia Council on Environmental Justice, says pollution can make medical issues worse.
13: If a community
0: community is too sick to work, that limits the socio and economic advancement of that community and the individuals within them.
9: Two members of the Environmental Justice Council recently visited Elliston to hear from residents. Camblin says they are writing a letter to Governor Abigail Spanberger, sharing concerns they have with the project.
0: It is very important to have that environmental justice focus in order to make sure that not one community is overburdened with the progress of society as a whole.
9: In addition to the air pollution, residents in Elliston have another concern with the compressor station. A Norfolk Southern rail line runs right through this area, and their only road in or out is often blocked by trains. Residents are asking what happens if there's an incident like a fire or a gas explosion at the compressor station when the track is blocked. Emergency vehicles couldn't get in or out. Dan Burrows lives in Cove Hollow and had trouble one night years ago when he needed emergency surgery on his appendix.
13: My wife was trying to get me to the hospital, to the emergency room. The railroad was blocked.
9: Luckily, after several calls to emergency dispatchers, the train was eventually moved.
13: But the time delay for me worked out okay. What if there was a fire up in here? Or a heart attack, that extra 15 minutes could cost somebody their lives, could cause a house to be completely burnt down.
9: In a recent letter to the Federal Energy Regulatory Commission, MVP acknowledges there is a safety issue with the blocked trains and says they are working with Montgomery County to fix the problem. But they didn't offer any details on how they are doing that and did not respond to an email from Radio IQ asking for specifics. 911 dispatchers recorded 14 calls in the past 6 years from people unable to access Cove Hollow because of stopped trains. Montgomery County has applied for a federal grant to study the situation, and they could learn if they were approved by this fall. In Elliston, I'm Roxy Todd.
8: On our website, we've posted a statement from Norfolk Southern explaining why their trains occasionally block roadways. The company did not offer any specifics about why trains have blocked this particular crossing in Elliston.
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8: A mix of sun and clouds across the area today, spotty showers and storms, the best chance for those along and west of the Blue Ridge later on. A little breezy with highs in the upper 70s to 93 for Fredericksburg, feeling hotter as we move east of the mountains. Rain will largely taper off tonight, partly cloudy with low temperatures in the mid-60s and low 70s. Some sun to start Saturday, then more clouds, along with scattered showers and thunderstorms, especially for western Virginia. Highs from the upper 70s to 92 for Fredericksburg, feeling hotter for those east of the Blue Ridge. Radio IQ, I'm Caitlin Barker.
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21: From Marketplace in New York, I'm Kimberly Adams. The jobs report for July is out from the Bureau of Labor Statistics. We lost 23,000 jobs compared to June. The unemployment rate is now 4.1%. Joining us now live to add context to the report is Julia Coronado, founder and president of Macro Policy Perspectives. Good morning, Julia.
23: Good morning.
21: Analysts were expecting something like 80,000 plus jobs to be created last month, but instead we got losses. Why is that?
1: Well, we had one sector in particular that was the culprit here. Local governments shed 57,000 workers. But this is a time of year when we see a lot of contract rollover associated with the school year. So that might bounce back in August, and we should sort of take that with a grain of salt.
21: The unemployment rate was down just a touch to 4.1%. But how did the rate fall at the same time we were losing jobs?
1: Yes, that's an excellent question. And the answer is that people continue to leave the labor force. We have an accelerated retirement trend amongst baby boomers, and that means there's no labor supply. Nobody's looking for a job. We're actually net shrinking the labor force. So you can see both job losses and a lower unemployment rate.
21: Julia Coronado, founder and president of Macro Policy Perspectives. Thank you so much, Julia.
1: My pleasure.
21: Let's look at the numbers. Markets are up, reacting to those jobs numbers. Dow, S&P, and NASDAQ futures are up in the 0.3% to 1.1% range, with the Dow future up 181 points. The 10-year Treasury yield is down at 4.61%.

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1: The first female American Professional Baseball League in over 70 years kicked off its inaugural season last weekend. The Women's Pro Baseball League, or WPBL, has four teams, for now, from Boston, New York, Los Angeles, and San Francisco. Some of you may remember the story of the last women's league from A League of Their Own, which depicted the All-American Girls Professional Baseball League of the 1940s and 50s. Ahead of today's San Francisco Firebells-Los Angeles Queens matchup, we're joined now by WPBL co-founder and CEO Keith Stein about what it takes to launch a startup league. Good morning, Keith.
2: Good morning. How are you doing?
1: I'm good. So what about this moment right now, either from a business or market perspective, made it a good time to start this league up now?
2: I think it's mind-boggling that we're only starting a league like this in 2026. We're talking about America's pastime, America's oldest sport. We had our tryouts last August in Washington, D.C., at the home of the Nationals, Washington Nationals. We had over 600 women who came out at their own expense from 10 different countries. We're privileged to have this opportunity now. About 100 years ago, it was thought that women were not strong enough or athletic enough to play this game. Absolutely no basis for that thinking. So we think this league is really important on so many different levels. But one of the things it's going to do, we think, is it's going to be a catalyst for the creation of a true baseball ecosystem for women to play baseball in this country.
1: In this first year, you have four teams, Boston, New York, Los Angeles, and San Francisco. They're going to be playing all of their games this season in Springfield, Illinois. Why did you all choose this kind of model instead of one where the games are played in different cities?
2: We structure our league as a single entity ownership model, as opposed to having individual franchises owned by third parties. And specifically, we wanted to play at one site, a neutral site. There are so many benefits to having all the players in one place, one venue. It creates efficiencies. It also reduces wear and tear in this first season for the athletes. You know, travel is really hard. And from a business perspective, it's really expensive too. So we thought this was the strategic move. And we chose Springfield because that part of the country is really the cradle of women's baseball. It's where it all started. And of course, not too far away from us in Illinois, you have Rockford, which was the home of the Peaches and all of the teams in the original league. So this was something we really studied long and hard, and we think we came up with the best possible plan.
1: There's been a lot said about how expensive it is to go see professional sports these days, especially coming out of the World Cup. But with your league, the most expensive tickets are just $52. How did you decide on a pricing strategy?
2: We want as many fans to have access to our league and our games as possible. We also believe philosophically, it's not always easy for people to afford to go see professional sports. We're proud that they can buy a ticket to our game for $20. So we really focused on affordability and at the same time, our own economics.
1: What's the long-term vision here? Teams eventually playing in home cities, more expansion?
2: We will be playing in our home cities, I'm pretty sure, next season. So we will be in LA, San Francisco, New York, and Boston in 2027. And we will likely have at least two more expansion teams. So we will be likely a six-team league next year. As possible, it could be eight. But again, we're all about building the right foundation.
1: Keith Stein is the co-founder and CEO of the Women's Pro Baseball League and co-owner and CEO of the Toronto Maple Leafs of the Canadian Baseball League. Keith, thank you.
2: Thank you so much. Have a great day.
1: Our executive producer is Nancy Fargali. Our digital team includes Antoinette Brock, Emily McCune, and Dylan Mietinen. Our engineers are Brian Allison, Sam Keenan, and David Schreck. And in New York, I'm Kimberly Adams with the Marketplace Morning Report. 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
6: Welcome to NewsHour. It's live from the BBC World Service in London. I'm Tim Franks. Today, in Thailand, a 14-year-old boy carries out a mass shooting at his school. Our reporter is on the scene.
7: One young student has told us she saw the gunman, who is a 14-year-old pupil at this school, moving from classroom to classroom and firing into them.
6: Also, a US court fines the social media giant Meta more than $500 million and labels it a public nuisance. An Iranian political prisoner tells us what it is to fall foul of the Revolutionary Guards, the promise and peril of a virus designed by AI, and the story of a unique rescue from a research station in Antarctica.
8: Antarctic conditions are probably the most inhospitable for aircraft in the world. Not only cold and dark, but strong winds and weather conditions.
6: All that to come after the news.
9: BBC News with Govinda Gill. Saudi Arabia, Turkey and Pakistan have signed a defence agreement to boost their collective security. It means an attack on one would be seen as an attack on all. Here's Joe Inwood.
10: Pakistan and Saudi Arabia already had a joint defence pact. This agreement, signed in the holy city of Mecca, brings in Turkey, a significant military and industrial power. All three mention their shared faith in official statements, leading some to dub this the Muslim NATO. But experts say this is not a replacement for the Western Military Alliance, of which Turkey is a member. It does, however, reflect growing concerns around America's reliability as a partner, about the actions of Israel, plus the destabilizing effects of the war with Iran.
9: Police in Thailand say a student has killed 7 people in the north of Bangkok, including teachers at his school and earlier 2 of his grandparents. The 14-year-old then shot himself. More than 30 others were injured. Thailand's prime minister said the shooter's friend had told police he'd been under great stress. He said this suggested he planned the attack. The BBC's Jonathan Head is at the scene.
7: Very vivid accounts from some of the students here describing them hunkering down under their desks as he went systematically from classroom to classroom, firing multiple shots into each of them. The police have said they're quite surprised at how lethal he was, how accurate he appears to have been with the gun, so they think he may have had some kind of firearms training. Obviously, there has to be an investigation as to how he got hold of a gun and quite a significant amount of ammunition. He had around 30 rounds still on him at the time that he shot himself.
9: The Africa Centres for Disease Control says communities must play a bigger role in tackling the rapidly spreading Ebola outbreak in the Democratic Republic of Congo. The warning came as confirmed cases in the DRC passed 4,000, with around 1,800 deaths. Our Global Affairs reporter, Richard Kugoe, is following developments.
11: If you look at the numbers, the outbreak is spreading rapidly. What's happening is that, especially rural communities, a lot of them seem to be quite disengaged with what's happening, especially from the regional capitals in places like in Bunia and in North Kivu province, where the disease is quite prevalent. So really changing the opinions and perspectives of the local population, getting their buy-in for them to believe and even to support the health response, I think that would really be critical.
9: Spain has threatened Italy with countermeasures if it doesn't lift its suspension of the free travel Schengen agreement introduced after the Spanish North African territory of Ceuta was overwhelmed by tens of thousands of Moroccans. A Spanish government statement says if Italy doesn't act by the end of Sunday, Madrid will be obliged to adopt proportional measures to protect the interests and dignity of its citizens. World News from the BBC. Global football is becoming increasingly splintered between factions for and against the FIFA president, Gianni Infantino. Norway's Football Federation has called for his resignation after he scrapped plans to sell stakes in FIFA's tournaments. But the Argentine and Mexican federations are among those backing him. The Election Commission in Pakistan-administered Kashmir says polling in parts of two districts of the region has been postponed due to security concerns. The third phase of regional elections has been scheduled for next Monday. The postponement comes after unrest was sparked by demands to increase local representation in the legislature. Human rights groups have accused the Ethiopian government of trying to silence critical reporting following the alleged abduction and assault of an independent news editor. The Committee to Protect Journalists and Human Rights Watch say a raid on the offices of the Addis Standard was part of a wider pattern of targeting independent media outlets. The government has not yet commented. The contents of 162-year-old bottle of Guinness recovered from a shipwreck off the southeast coast of England are being analysed to see if it's still drinkable. It was discovered near the port of Dover. Lucy Atchison reports.
12: The Belgian underwater photographer Stefan Pagny discovered the bottle buried deep within a shipwreck. Its cap reads Guinness Extra Stout London, and it dates back to 1864. He believes it's one of many bottles of historic stout still hidden in the wreck. A Belgian beer microbiologist is now analysing samples to see if it's possible to recreate the Guinness as it was brewed in the 19th century, or whether the original might still be drinkable. Stefan Pagny says he'd happily give it a try if experts declare it safe, despite admitting he's not actually a big Guinness fan.
9: Lucy Atchison with that report. That's the latest BBC News.

0: recorded on a mobile phone by a student in one of the classrooms. Three shots, but you could also probably just hear there the gasps later on. You hear on this bit of footage stifled weeping as the pupils clad in their blue uniforms crouch on the floor underneath their tables, trying to stay as quiet as possible. These students later talked about what they had witnessed.
1: I was working in the room when I heard a gunshot, followed by several more continuously. At first, I thought somebody was playing with a gun, so I called my friends to hide inside the room.
2: He first opened fire underneath building 5, then went up the building shooting students as he went. After that, he went up to another building, building 4, and shot at every room. I don't know why.
1: One of my friends got shot. He walked up to the door and just fired. I don't know the shooter, but he seemed to be a student with special needs.
0: A little later, the Thai Prime Minister, Anutin Chanwirakun, arrived at the school and revealed that a friend of the shooter had told the police that the boy had been under great stress. And the Prime Minister had this message for those who said there needs to be better screening to stop weapons being brought into places such as schools.
3: This really has nothing to do with security measures in the school. And if you're talking about this particular case, the gun is a registered one and it is kept in the house. Some way, somehow, we don't know how this child got access to the gun.
0: The Thai Prime Minister speaking a little earlier on today. The BBC's Southeast Asia correspondent Jonathan Head is based in Bangkok. He's been at the school today. Jonathan, what more have you been able to learn about how this shooting unfolded?
4: Well, the same way, you know, as you've just done, listening to the terrifying testimony of the students and teachers who witnessed it. I'm actually standing in the enormous covered basketball multi-purpose court in the school where we've been based since they opened the school up. I'm facing one of the buildings where the shootings took place, and one teacher described to us how he went up to the 4th floor. Now, to get a sense, it's a very big school, it's 3,000 students, so there's an awful lot of classrooms. It's very typical of schools in this part of the world. You have access to the classes is on an outside corridor, sort of like a long balcony facing open to the air. And that he was going along this out sort of corridor, simply firing repeatedly into each of the classrooms. So, you know, we've heard very vivid accounts, very scary accounts. I mean, one girl describing watching her teacher being shot. And the fact that so many teachers were killed might suggest that this young teenager, this 14-year-old, had a grievance against them. The police have said he was extremely accurate. They're very surprised at how many lethal shots he fired and was able to kill, you know, the teachers that he targeted. But of course, he's hit a lot of students as well. Mm. And some of those remain in critical condition in hospital. But very many questions. I think the biggest one of all will have to be not about gun laws so much in Thailand, more about enforcement and more about gun culture. There are just so many guns in this country. I mean, more than 10% of the population own a gun. There are more gun deaths in Thailand every year per capita than there are in the United States. And those are issues that have come up before in previous shocking incidents involving gun crime that I've covered and that have happened many times before. Up to now, I've never seen anything much done about it. The Prime Minister talked about toughening the laws again, but the laws are very strict. It's very hard to get a gun license, and this appears to have been a licensed gun. It's more the culture of guns that people love them, they have them hanging around, and clearly if this young man did get the gun from his grandfather, who we think is now one of his victims, there was very lax gun culture in that house.
0: So unlicensed guns, but you're saying ready access to those guns?
4: Yes, I mean, there are thought to be about 6 million licensed guns in Thailand. And the thing about a gun license is they can be passed on hereditarily. You can pass them down to your son. So somebody who got a gun license back in the 1950s could have passed that all the way down through his or her descendants. which means that the number of licenses is very high. Now, caps been

0: put on that now. But the other problem in Thailand is I can tell you, because I know people who've done it, it's very, very easy to get an unlicensed gun here. It's all about money. Thailand has very porous borders. There are a lot of guns washing around in the country. The armed forces and the police, who are very well armed, are not always good at keeping tabs on those weapons. Guns involved in crimes have often been found to originate in either the military or the police. And then you've got a war going on in Myanmar on one border. You've got massive smuggling that goes across other borders. There are a lot of guns in Cambodia as well. It's just there are an awful lot of guns about. And if the authorities want to tackle gun culture, which is really, I think, the problem here and behind many other incidents, that would involve much bigger changes than just changing the law.
1: And just in terms of this particular incident, Jonathan, I mean, as you say, there are much bigger questions perhaps for Thailand to answer. But just in terms of the sort of methodical nature in which this teenage gunman appears to have been operating, I mean, from what I was reading, that the initial reports of gunshots came in at around 10 o'clock this morning. It seems as if it took the police some time to arrive. Is that correct?
0: No, I think the police were here pretty quickly, and they nearly always are. And this is, you know, Nonthaburi is a big urban area on the outskirts of Bangkok. It's got a lot of public facilities, including police stations. There were ambulances here very fast as well. Their problem is it's an absolute warren, the school. It's so big. Imagine 3,000 schools, lots of stories. They were trying to track down where he was. I think it did take them more than an hour. But he appears to have, you know, he shot himself and killed himself. And they found multiple rounds of ammunition on him. He appears to have just decided just to end it by himself. I don't know, to be honest, whether they could have moved faster, but I doubt it would have made a difference to the casualties. I mean, there may be some questions, which obviously the Prime Minister has raised about the mental stress he's under. Thailand has not in the past been very good at dealing with mental stress issues in the population. There have always been issues in schools too about severe punishments, severe rules. Again, we don't know whether that really was a factor here in this school.
1: Okay.
0: There's a lot to be found out yet about how a 14-year-old could do something so terrible.
1: Indeed. Jonathan Head at the scene of that shooting. Thank you very much. US researchers say they have used artificial intelligence to design completely new viruses, the first time whole genomes have been successfully designed by AI. The advance has been heralded as a very significant moment for science, but significant potentially in two contending ways: as a revolutionary new tool for creating drugs and treatments, but also one that could perhaps be used maliciously to create new harmful pathogens. Simon Clark is a microbiologist at the University of Reading in England and joins us now. Dr. Clark, thank you for your time. This was a very specific sort of virus that was created. Tell me about it.
2: Yeah, they're called bacteriophage, and they're viruses that infect bacteria and lyse them. They pop them when the virus reproduces inside it, and that has meant that some people have suggested that they could be used to treat infections that are resistant to antibiotics.
1: Right, and the idea is that, I mean, synthesizing viruses has been done before, but what is new here is that this artificial intelligence model created an entirely new virus.
2: Yes, these are viruses that don't exist in nature, and that's interesting from an evolution, this study of evolution, but it presents a number of potential problems for safety and ethics.
1: Yeah, I want to get on to that, but before we do, and it is hugely important, as I think you've been signalling, just about the process. One of the parallels that I saw that has been drawn and is perhaps useful for non-scientists such as me is that we're sort of used to AI models that are very adept at reading, in my case, English, trawling the English language through these large language models to suggest sort of new bits of text. This AI model trawled DNA. I mean, the sort of the language of life, in order to come up with a new model. Is that a reasonable parallel?
2: Yes, it is. Language, words are just code, and that's what DNA is as well. So the same principles have applied.
1: And in terms of, let's talk about the promise before the potential danger. The promise of this presumably is that you could create not just a new types of viruses to deal with bacteria, but you know, new vaccines, maybe new antibodies to help those with immune problems.
2: Yeah, I mean, this work directly doesn't facilitate that, but it certainly has been suggested that AI can be applied to those challenges, and people are working on that.
1: Right. And in terms of the potential peril here, explain to me how that might be the case were there not to be significant guardrails put in place.
2: Well, this study has come up with versions of a virus that are fitter. They're better able to replicate. And what these researchers have done is disabled their AI model so that it cannot make versions of viruses that infect us or animals, etc. But of course, the genie is out of the bottle. This is proof of principle. And there are lots and lots around the world of different AI models. And there's nothing to stop somebody generating their own AI model using genetic code from viruses to generate viruses that could infect us, could cause a problem.
1: And that presumably also we would have difficulty detecting because they would be brand new.
2: They would be brand new. They would spread. They could potentially spread pretty rapidly. Vaccines and treatments that we already have might not work against them. But it's a might, not a wouldn't.
1: Understood. Dr. Simon Clark, microbiologist from the University of Reading, thank you very much for such a clear explanation of what sounds like a potentially very significant development involving the use of artificial intelligence in designing these completely new viruses. More about it from our health correspondent, James Gallagher, if you want to read about that on our website, bbc.com/news.
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1: This is NewsHour. It's live from the BBC in London. I'm Tim Franks. The story now of a rescue mission unlike any other. Never before had a plane landed in eastern Antarctica in July in the depth of the Antarctic midwinter, amid some of the most hostile conditions the continent could throw at the crew. They were on an urgent mission to rescue an US expedition member who'd been taken ill at the McMurdo Research Station on Ross Island. One of the four pilots on board for the five-hour flight from Hobart, Australia, was Captain Louise Robertson.
8: The Antarctic conditions are probably the most inhospitable for aircraft or people or operations in the world. Not only cold and dark conditions, but strong winds and weather conditions are very likely. So we had to collaborate with the forecasters to make sure that we were getting the best possible weather window and make sure that also the runway would be available after a large snowstorm that occurred the day before we were due to go down there. And then for the actual operation and arrival, we were battling with the minus 40 plus degree temperatures, which meant there are a lot of calculations and corrections for our heights and altitudes for our approach.
1: Why does the extreme cold affect your flying in such an extreme way?
8: there's limitations on the minimum temperature for the aircraft to do with the fuel temperatures and operating temperatures. And then because the air is so cold, it's so dense, the aircraft is then actually flying at a lower altitude than what we would expect it to be. Well, the aircraft may be aiming for, say, 3,000 feet, but in reality, it's more like 2,500 feet. So we apply the correct temperature correction to make sure that we're actually at 3,000 feet.
1: That must be rather unnerving. I mean, I'm sure in your great experience as a pilot, you take a lot of this in your stride, but it sounds as if these were calculations that you were almost having to make on the fly and that get it wrong, and it could potentially have very serious consequences.
8: Absolutely. It is another consideration that you wouldn't have for a normal flight.
1: And I guess, I mean, the whole time you must be having to balance, is this flight feasible? Is it getting to the point where it actually may be dangerous for us to embark, against the fact that you're trying to respond to a medical emergency?
8: Yeah, we have a very strict set of guidelines that we follow as a company that we've set up over the many years that we've been operating to Antarctica. If the weather approaches any of those limitations, then we will not continue the flight and we'll turn around and go back to the mainland.
1: Tell me about the people who had to prepare the runway, because I guess the conditions on ground must have been absolutely miserable.
8: Yeah, they did a phenomenal job. They're the crew at McMurdo Station that are there for the winter. It's a compacted snow runway, so it's a 3 kilometre long runway surface that they groom to give not only a flat surface, but also it has to have a certain amount of friction, so it can't be ultra smooth because otherwise it's too slippery for our aircraft to land on and brake. So there was a snowstorm on the day before we went down and they had to get their groomers out and go and do about 6 hours of work to make sure the runway was operational for our arrival, which at minus 40 plus degrees, strong winds and snow showers was a fairly incredible feat for them to complete in that time frame.
1: Yeah, and this is midwinter as well in Antarctica, so presumably there isn't much light.
8: That's correct. Yeah, we aimed to land at nautical twilight, which would have given us the greatest amount of light, but in reality it was still pitch black, so we had very little light for our arrival. We could very clearly see the runway and the lights around the runway, but there was no other lighting in the area, so it was very hard to judge the depth and the length of the runway. It was quite a visual illusion.
1: How quick was the turnaround?
8: We're on the ground for exactly 1 hour.
1: And the other pilot, this is your husband?
8: My husband was in the cockpit with me when we did the landing. It's a small team at SkyTraders, so we do all tend to fly together fairly regularly. And we're both captains with the airline, so quite often we can sit in either seat and fly together.
1: And how's your patient doing? Do you know?
8: We're not up to date, except that we've heard he's recovering well.
1: Captain Louise Robertson with that rescue in the deep midwinter in Antarctica. Now, Zambia holds its general elections next week with the cost of living, unemployment and healthcare top concerns for many voters. So much so familiar, you might think, but there is something else that always vies for attention in Zambian politics: campaign songs. Local artists take centre stage, producing catchy political tracks paid for by the political parties. The BBC's Dingindaba Jonah Buyoya has this report.
9: When elections are around the corner in Zambia, there's one thing that's guaranteed to get the whole country moving. And we're not just talking about the ballot boxes. We're talking music. In this country, campaign season doesn't just come with speeches and manifestos. It comes with bangers as well. Proper dance floor anthems that turn political rallies into the biggest parties in town. In fact, people actually look forward to these political songs, like these young men from Lusaka in Zambia.
10: They do make us feel nice, poor.
9: Why does this work so well here? Well, Zambia is a youthful music-loving country. A catchy tune spreads like wildfire. It makes complex messages simple, fun, and memorable.
11: Most of the messages in the songs do speak to me, so that's why I listen to them.
9: The other truth is, music pulls huge crowds and gets people talking and dancing. Here is Brian Wembia, president of the Zambia Association of Musicians.
12: So when you have a conversation with an ordinary Zambian artist today about why they have made the decision to rally behind political parties, most of them are saying it's a business opportunity that only comes once in 5 years.
9: Of course, even beyond just Zambia, music has long been a vital force in African politics as a tool for resistance, mobilization, unity, education, and critique. As African nations fought for freedom from colonial rule, music became a unifying force and expression of national pride. But in Zambia, it has been a part of election campaigns from as far back as the 80s. In the past decade, however, it has become stronger and much more commercial. It's so much of a big deal in Zambia that in the 2026 election, even Tanzanian artist Harmonize joined in the fanfare, producing a song for a presidential candidate there. Some people, however, are not very impressed by this. They believe that artists have a huge influence which must be handled responsibly and not sold to the highest bidder.
13: Of which them, they are benefiting from the money, but people now be deciding because their favorite artist is singing for a particular part, so they'll follow in that line, instead of them reasoning according to their own understanding.
9: Dreams is one of the many artists doing political songs, and he's getting both backlash and praise.
14: It's not like I'm advancing an idea that seeks to exterminate the very existence of our own people. It's a business choice, and we cannot demonize the fact that an artist has been contracted by, you know, a named political party for a service.
9: As the debates rage on, one thing's for sure. In Zambia, music energizes rallies and reflects shifting politics.
1: Some of the excellent political music that's on offer in Zambia. That was Dingandaba Jonah Buyoya with that report. 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
1: On NewsHour, the next 30 minutes, Saudi Arabia, Turkey and Pakistan sign a mutual defense agreement. Why? And what will it mean? What a record-breaking US fine against Meta might mean for the social media giant. How a conservationist in Iran survived 5 years in prison. And the original punk rockers on approaching pension age. After this summary of the news.
16: BBC News with Govinda Gill. Saudi Arabia, Turkey and Pakistan have signed a joint defence agreement to boost their collective security. It states that an attack on any one of them would be regarded as an attack against them all. The three Muslim-majority nations signed the accord in the holy city of Mecca. Police in Thailand say a student has killed seven people in a northern Bangkok suburb, including teachers at his school and earlier two of his grandparents. The 14-year-old then shot himself. Nine people are in a critical condition. Thailand's prime minister said the boy's actions suggested he clearly planned the attack. The Africa Centres for Disease Control says communities must play a bigger role in tackling the rapidly spreading Ebola outbreak in eastern Congo. Its head told the BBC that involving village leaders could help counter misinformation and detect cases early. Norway's Football Federation has called on Gianni Infantino to resign after he scrapped plans to sell stakes in FIFA's tournaments. It said there was no coming back for the FIFA president. Spain has threatened Italy with countermeasures if it doesn't lift its suspension of the free travel Schengen agreement introduced after the Spanish territory of Ceuta was overwhelmed by tens of thousands of Moroccans. Peru and Mexico are restoring diplomatic relations, which were severed last year after Mexico granted asylum to the former Peruvian Prime Minister, Betsy Chavez. The US Bureau of Labor Statistics recorded an unexpected fall in US jobs last month. Analysts had predicted growth of around 80,000, but the number of jobs fell by 23,000. The contents of a 162-year-old bottle of Guinness recovered from a shipwreck off the southeast coast of England are being analysed to see if they could still be drinkable. That's the latest BBC News.
1: Welcome back to NewsHour. One of the questions that's been posed by the US-Iran war is how the region might be reconfigured, perhaps new alliances forged. Well, maybe one sign of that came today with the signing in the Saudi city of Mecca of a defence pact between Saudi Arabia, Turkey and Pakistan, a pact that seems to carry deliberate echoes of the transatlantic NATO alliance with the mutual promise that an attack on one would be seen as an attack on all. The BBC's Joe Inwood is here in the NewsHour studio. Joe, what do you think this pact actually means in concrete terms?
17: I think the heart of it is that idea of mutual defence. I've read the statements, the official statements of all three of the countries, and that's the main thing that they all emphasise. I think it was signed in the city of Mecca, the holy city of Mecca, and that's led some, that's not a coincidence, and it's led some people to sort of suggest this might be a Muslim NATO, is the phrase that was used. I think most of them are trying to row back from that. They're saying they're not going for something that's exactly the same in NATO or replaces NATO. Certainly, experts I've been reading were saying that they think this is a different beast. But it is... a significant development, I think. I think one important bit of context is we should note that this actually whole process has been going on long before the war with Iran happened. So we shouldn't just read this as a direct response to that, but possibly more as a direct response to the increased instability in the region that we've seen over the last few years.
1: And does it also suggest that there's a new alignment of interests as well? Because, certainly for a time, from what I recall, when it comes to the chaos in Libya, Turkey and Saudi Arabia were not necessarily on the same sides there. But is there a sense that they are sort of becoming more aligned on these extraterritorial issues?
17: Yeah, I think, as you say, Turkey and Saudi Arabia have had fairly fractious relations in the past, haven't they? But there's been a real coming together, really quite incredible speed that this has happened. That's changed. I think obviously a lot has happened in terms of Turkey's much more frosty relationship with Israel over the last few years. There's a lot of suspicion that the role of Israel is quite significant in this. And specifically, the thing that's cited by many people is the attack on Qatar last year. I think for many Middle Eastern states, that was the fact that the Israelis launched a kind of a surprise attack, obviously not targeting Qatari officials, but targeting Hamas officials who were gathering in Qatar, I think was seen as a real shock to the system, and it's led to quite a lot of countries having to reassess things. And I think this can be seen in that context. But also, the fact that there's going to be a reassessment going on at the moment because of, should we say, the shock to the system that we have had as a consequence of the Iran war, and the fact that Saudi Arabia has been directly attacked, and having the alliance with the United States has not proven necessarily to always be the protection they thought it would be.
1: Joe Winwood, our reporter, covering that story of the Saudi, Turkish and Pakistani defence alliance. Thank you very much for coming into the studio. You're with NewsHour. It's live from the BBC. I'm Tim Franks. A judge in the U.S. state of New Mexico has fined the social media giant Meta more than $500 million for failing to warn the public about the dangers that its platforms, including Facebook and Instagram, pose to children. It's the largest ruling against the company over the issue of child safety. The judge said Meta had significantly added to the mental health crisis among the young, and so that the company's actions could be classified as a public nuisance. Juliana Arnold's teenage daughter Coco died in 2022 after a person she met on Instagram sold her pills laced with fentanyl. She blames the app for her daughter's death and gave the BBC her reaction to the ruling.
18: It's obviously, you know, very bittersweet, but it is finally feels good to know that the court didn't just say Meta failed kids, you know, it put a number on it, and $567 million has meaning. And the fact that the judge found Meta knowingly built the products, you know, that harmed our children, and then just treated the harm as a cost of doing business like it didn't care, really felt a little bit like a little bit of justice being done and showing that we're moving in the right direction of holding these companies accountable for the harm that they're doing to our children.
1: Chris Stoker-Walker is a tech journalist who's been covering this story. What has he read into the judge's ruling?
19: Judge Brian Beinscheid here basically said that they caused an enormous amount of psychological harm and sexual exploitation to children. He equated it to the idea that they are effectively polluting our lived environment by bombarding young people effectively with inappropriate content, stuff that makes them feel really bad, harms their mental health. And it was this fine that was subsequent to the one levied actually for the harm caused in March that is trying to remedy that, effectively saying because of the harms that Meta is now decided to have caused by this judge, they must offer some sort of funding to try and compensate for that by allowing New Mexico to use this to sort of support those who might have been harmed.
1: You mentioned that this is the second of two cases in New Mexico, and I think if my arithmetic is correct, we're getting on for almost $1 billion in damages being awarded against Meta. But I mean, that is a fraction of their operating profit, isn't it? In those terms, it's presumably not that swinging for Meta.
19: Not enormously. They make that back in revenue terms in about a day and a half, probably a little bit less than, maybe 30 or so hours. They turned over $61 billion in revenue in the last quarter. So not a huge amount in the grand scheme of things, but I do think that it is an indication, at least, that if this is just one of many cases, suddenly those could all start to add up. And that really, I think, will be what's causing Meta to change.
1: As you point out, Chris, this is but one of a huge wave of lawsuits.
19: Yeah, we're talking in the hundreds here, and really it was opened up the floodgates by that decision that we saw here in New Mexico, but also a subsequent one in California, a teenager called Kaylee who had alleged much of the same thing, and basically her solicitor, her lawyer, took an interesting approach to trying to argue this case, because often these tech companies defend themselves by saying, well, we are but platforms, we just pass through what happens. What the solicitor who was representing that teenager, a 16-year-old who had been severely harmed there, was that actually they ought to be judged as if they were defective products, of saying, well, if we had defective razor blades or we had defective deodorant or we had defective foodstuffs, you would be liable for this. So why are we not treating these social media platforms in much the same way?
1: Do you think this sort of patchwork of cases that we're seeing in US states could lead to the sort of political pressure where you will actually see the US government federally try and bring in some sort of new regulations? Or is that unlikely to happen, particularly in the US with the current administration?
19: Yeah, I think it's unlikely to happen, Tim, precisely because of who is in the current administration. Donald Trump has signaled that he is very much in favor of American supremacy in all sorts of areas of technology. But ultimately, America has kind of sorted it out in a very stereotypically American way. Rather than taking the approach that Europe does of regulation and trying to chop big companies down to size that way, they've taken it to the courts, and often in America, the courts rule all.
1: And that was the tech journalist Chris Stoker-Walker. Kelly Stonelake is a former Meta executive turned whistleblower and advocate for children's online safety. She began working at Meta, then Facebook, back in 2009, spent nearly 15 years at the company, rising to director of product marketing. She left, though, saying that she'd faced harassment for raising concerns around child safety and has since sued the company. It's a case that is still underway. In the meantime, she's also been a witness of political inquiries into social media platforms and civil trials. And Kelly joins us now. Thank you for your time, Kelly. How significant do you think this judgment is?
20: Oh, thank you so much for having me. This judgment is enormously significant. It was significant when it was a $375 million judgment the day before the Los Angeles trial verdict on the young woman named Kaylee that was just mentioned. But now we're talking about nearly $1 billion, which while it's true, certainly that Meta makes, as we just heard, $60 billion a quarter, that's gross revenue. Profit is about $60 billion a year, and a billion of that is more than a percentage point. And so when we start thinking about how you extrapolate the damages to children on a state-by-state or a per capita level, we're talking about a meaningful impact on their bottom line, which is the only way to get their attention and to drive actual change.
1: Well, you say to drive actual change. I mean, we did ask Meta to come on the program. They declined, but they did give us a statement saying, we work hard to keep people safe on our platforms, be transparent about the challenges of identifying and removing bad actors and harmful content, and we remain confident in our record of protecting teens online. Now, I mean, you know, they are saying that they are driving change themselves.
20: Mm-hmm. Yeah, I think that Meta is the only competent party in the changes that they're making to keep kids safe online. Because what the public gets to see and what jurors get to see and judges get to see is a mountain of evidence that makes very clear that the opposite is true, that Meta knows their products cause harm, don't do enough to change that, and then really tries to perform care in the way you just mentioned. I mean, for example, Meta teen accounts, which are meant to create a safer version of their products that are safe for teens, when those were independently tested, 47% did not work as described. Like, some did not even work at all. And giving parents the quote unquote peace of mind of parental controls or oversight, them not actually working, and then blaming parents and lobbying to keep them out of courtrooms is a real, it's a real move in deflection and smoke and mirrors.
1: So is your argument that these safety tools, some of these selective bans that governments are bringing in, that these don't work and that you really have to talk about redesigning entire platforms?
20: Yeah, you have to like put on your hat as if the job was to keep people that use your product safe and to deliver on the promise that technology should improve our lives, which is the sad thing is Meta had the opportunity to be doing that from the beginning, but they have really focused on how to maximize profit at the cost of everything else. And even when I worked there, you know, I left because of what I saw firsthand. And one of those things was, hey, let's ship an education center for parents on this product. We're going to imply we have parental controls, but they won't actually exist when we launch the product. We're just going to make sure parents feel like their kids are safe.
1: Kelly Stonelake, very grateful to you for getting up very early for us in California. Thank you very much. It's 50 years since the long, hot British summer of 1976 brought us the birth of a musical movement called punk, and marking this moment is a gathering of more than 300 punk bands in Blackpool, a seaside resort in the northwest of England. 30 years on from when this rebellion festival began, as David Sillitoe has been discovering, Britain's 60-somethings have been rediscovering their disreputable past.
21: Blackpool is today awash in a sea of spiky hair and punk t-shirts, looking slightly tight around some middle-aged midriffs.
22: How long have you had the mohawk?
0: 40 years near enough.
2: You remain committed to punk?
0: Oh, yes. It's in the blood now.
22: So this is Rebellion, a gathering of punks and like-minded souls from all over the world.
23: And this is Jenny Russell, who helped found this now thriving punk extravaganza.
22: There are probably more punk bands now in the world than there ever was in the 70s and early 80s.
2: Everyone said punk was dead.
22: Not a chance.
23: Bands that thought it was all over 40 years ago have had an Indian summer as a legion of fans have returned to their roots, with many finally embracing that mohawk hairdo in their 60s.
24: Two bottles of lager and a packet of crisps, please.
2: This is your everyday hairdo as well?
25: Yes. I work for the police in Wales, and this is how I go to work every day.
2: How's your pogoing these days?
26: At the minute, it's not very good because I've got an infected toe.
2: How long have you been rocking the mohawk?
27: Today only. I'll be 64 in October.
28: His mum wouldn't allow him to dye his hair.
29: My mum gave me a guilt trip at the age of 17, saying, if you dye your hair, I'll be very upset. And I went, OK, mum. And that was it.
2: And when did you dye your hair? What age?
29: 54.
23: And alongside them, a new punk generation. These are the Dollheads from Las Vegas. And they're already punk veterans.
30: Oh, that was unreal, seeing people actually singing our songs, like they know who we are. It's just crazy to me.
2: Can I ask what age you were when you started in the band?
31: Six.
23: And then there's someone who was considered too old for punk 50 years ago. Charlie Harper of the UK's Subs. He embraced it in the summer of 1976, and he's still playing.
2: I mean, I'd like to ask your age.
32: 82.
2: People were saying in the late 70s that punk had died.
32: Luckily, all those people who are saying punk's dead are dead.
2: What is the spirit of punk now?
32: We can say things about governments and stuff, what pop bands will never do. We've got freedom. Punk is like a wild animal. It can't be tamed.
23: Charlie Harper and punk rock, growing old disgracefully.
1: David Sillitoe, among the punks. I wonder what the collective noun is for punks. It's probably something rather rude. Anyway, that was David Sillitoe reporting 50 years since the birth of punk.
33: Progressive and moderate Democrats both had big primary wins Tuesday. Where does the party go from here? On the next Friday News Roundup, analysis from Michigan. Plus, will Republicans turn away from Ohio candidate Max Miller? And why are U.S. weapons stockpiles apparently running out? We round up the week's news next time on 1A.
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1: And a reminder of our top story this hour, a teenage boy, young teenage boy, 14 years old in Thailand, has shot dead at least seven people, including teachers and two of his grandparents, before killing himself. Earlier on NewsHour, we heard from our reporter in Bangkok, Jonathan Head, who's been speaking to eyewitnesses at the scene of the shooting.
35: We've heard very vivid accounts, very scary accounts. I mean, one girl describing watching her teacher being shot, and the fact that so many teachers were killed might suggest that this young teenager, this 14-year-old, had a grievance against them. The police have said he was extremely accurate. They are very surprised at how many lethal shots he fired.
1: One other headline story, Saudi Arabia, Turkey and Pakistan have signed a mutual defence agreement saying an attack on one of them would be seen as an attack on all three. You're with the BBC World Service, and this is NewsHour, live from London. While much of our attention when it comes to Iran is about how it continues to project its power and grip across the region, despite the US-led war, the authorities have also been fiercely exerting control within the country's borders. Just this week, the UN Human Rights Chief, Volker Türk, said that he was alarmed by the rise in the number of executions, a tool used, he said, to instill fear among the population. Murad Tabaz is a prisoner who got out. He's a dual national, American as well as Iranian, a conservationist who spent 5 years in jail after being convicted of espionage. He was released in a prisoner swap and the unfreezing of billions of dollars of Iranian funds. That deal came back in 2023, and his memoir of survival, as he's called it, is only now being published. So when Murad came into the NewsHour studio, I asked him first why it had taken him until now to write this book.
3: I actually started writing about 6 months after I had been released. As you can imagine, it was a difficult endeavor. At that time, it was still somewhat emotional. And I think one's natural defenses is you try not to remember all of the traumatic events that occurred. And 6 months before I did the final version, I just stopped writing altogether. I was finding my own writing to be very difficult to read.
1: Not so.
3: I was going down too many rabbit holes, and they were traumatic rabbit holes. It wasn't an easy read, and that's not what I wanted to write. I did not want to write just a tale of all the trauma that occurred during this almost 6 years of my imprisonment. I had set out to write something about how I was able to keep my sanity.
1: I suppose I need to take you back to the point when you were arrested, which was what?
3: I was banned from leaving the country in November of 2017, and I was arrested January 10th in 2018.
1: For what crime?
3: The initial arrest warrant was for divulging Iran's water reserve secrets to Western powers. Those accusations didn't last very long because I think they realized they were so ridiculous that they better change it. So they changed the narrative then to spying on Iran's military installations under the guise of field conservation.
1: And you are a conservationist?
3: Correct. At that time, our foundation in Iran had been operating together with the Department of Environment for 10 years.
1: Iran's department?
3: Yes, Iran's Department of Environment. Every project that we were involved in, they were always a partner, they were always present.
1: And yet, at the same time, and this is not to ascribe any guilt to you in terms of the ordeal that you went through, but you must have been aware that as a dual national, there was risk.
3: Correct. I think just traveling to Iran for a dual national has risks. We tried to really deal with the risks in a particular manner where we kept this foundation extremely transparent. We would have an annual report meeting with government officials. We'd invite them, maybe 100, 120 people would attend. Some of our projects were also in partnership with the United Nations Development Program. All the permits that our foundation would obtain for the work we did were ultimately permits that were overseen by the Ministry of Intelligence. So it wasn't as if nobody knew exactly where we were going and what we were doing.
1: Can you tell me what it was? I mean, they said that you were spying on military installations. You were giving this information to...
3: Well, it kind of jumped around. First, it was Western powers. Then it shifted to the United States, Great Britain, and Israel.
1: Was there any detail about how you carried out these alleged operations?
3: Well, they had all kinds of speculations. I mean, at one point, they had speculated that we were training lizards to go and spy on some of these installations. I mean, you couldn't make up some of these stories that they put out. When you have total control over the media, they can pretty much put out anything they like. And that's
1: but
3: what
1: you were
3: did.
1: Convicted.
3: We were convicted
1: so
3: with...
1: So it wasn't just about control over the media?
3: No. And we were convicted with absolutely no evidence of any sort, a sham trial.
1: You say we.
3: We were initially nine. My partner and the general manager of our foundation in Iran, Dr. Kavuseyde Momi, he died in custody. His cell was two cells over from mine. And that complicated our case dramatically. It became very, very test of what the official government, the Rouhani government, which had come out backing us and saying that these environmentalists haven't done anything, and the Islamic Revolutionary Guard Corps, which was pushing this case very hard. We essentially got caught in the middle of this, and it just expanded into a massive case pitting the Islamic Revolutionary Guard Corps against a reformist government, and we were in the middle of it.
1: You managed to survive then the ordeal that was Evin prison. You got out in 2023 through this prisoner swap and the unfreezing of some Iranian funds. It was quite a complicated deal.
3: Yes.
1: And now you're back based in the United States.
3: Correct.
1: Tell me, if it's possible to sum it up, what your thoughts have been since February the 28th this year, since the start of the U.S.-Israeli war on Iran?
3: Obviously, I mean, one has mixed emotions. You're looking at a country with over 90 million people, with a vast, vast, vast majority are really victims. And to see what's becoming of the country and its citizens, without question, it's painful to see that. Yet at the same time, one would, at least I would, like to see this regime change. How, it's very hard to predict. Could it turn into a democratic state? It's possible, but I don't think in the short term likely. I think it will take some time for those changes to occur. I think the amount of hatred and anger residing in Iran today, with all the people, with all the killings and the ongoing hangings and executions, they really don't have anywhere to go. So to think of it as a wounded, cornered animal that can fight back viciously, and that's the situation you're in. And they will go to any extreme to try to survive. And for them, it's really survival. They're not going to win a popularity contest in Iran by any stretch of the imagination.
1: But I guess one of the things that you would like to reflect on and bring out from your own story is that, you know, out of the darkest moments, it is possible to survive, and it is possible to live again and to breathe.
3: Absolutely. And I do believe that in the case of Iran, it is possible. It is not easy, and I don't think it will be quick. But it's there. You have a country that's full of very, very intelligent people, very well educated, and a country which is incredibly rich in natural resources. So if you combine it all together, I mean, you could say it could have a very, very bright future. It just needs the right governmental infrastructure and ruling body that will allow it to find its place in the world.
1: And that was Morad Tabas, and his soon-to-be-released memoir is called Green Parrots, a memoir of survival in Iran's Evin prison. That's it from this edition of NewsHour. From me, Tim Franks, and the team here in London, thanks for your company.
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7: A progressive primary win in Michigan, questions about Ohio Republican House candidate Max Miller, and U.S. weapons stockpiles are running out. From WAMU and NPR in Washington, this is 1A. Today on the Friday News Roundup, progressive Abdul El-Sayed wins the Democratic primary contest for Senate in Michigan, an expensive nail-biter of a race. How do Democrats come together now? Also this hour, President Trump gives a glowing review of the economy while in Nevada, how his claims stack up to the latest data. Plus, while pleading the fifth has gotten former health official Anthony Fauci in hot water, a new mRNA flu vaccine gets the green light, and women's baseball goes pro. Send us your questions and comments for the Roundup, 1A@WAMU.org.
0: Live from NPR News in Washington, I'm Windsor Johnston. President Trump's pick for attorney general is facing a new challenge after a key Republican senator said she'll oppose confirming him. NPR's Barbara Sprunt reports Alaska Senator Lisa Murkowski says she plans to vote no on the nomination of Todd Blanche.
8: Blanche has been serving as acting attorney general since April. His confirmation is a top priority for the president and the Republican-controlled Senate. In a statement, Senator Murkowski said the country needs an attorney general who will, quote, check the worst impulses of the administration. She said she does not have confidence Blanche can do that. All Democrats are expected to vote against the nomination, and Republicans have an even narrower path given Senator Mitch McConnell's absence. The confirmation now comes down to Senator Bill Cassidy of Louisiana, who's been increasingly critical of the administration since losing his reelection campaign to a challenger endorsed by President Trump. Barbara Sprunt, NPR News, Washington.
0: Stocks on Wall Street opened higher this morning after a disappointing jobs report. NPR's Scott Horsley reports the Dow rose just over 100 points in early trading.
9: A downbeat report from the Labor Department shows U.S. employers cut 23,000 jobs last month. Job gains for May and June were also revised down by a total of more than 100,000 jobs. Restaurants and retailers cut jobs in July, and so did public schools. Healthcare continues to add workers, but at a slower pace than earlier this year. The softening job market complicates the work of the Federal Reserve, which is also battling stubborn inflation. Investors had thought the Fed was likely to raise interest rates next month, but that's less certain if the job market appears to be on shaky ground. People who have jobs saw average wage gains of 3.2% over the last 12 months. That's probably not enough to keep pace with rising prices. Scott Horsley, NPR News, Washington.
0: Prosecutors have filed 5 counts of arson against the man suspected of starting wildfires in Spokane, Washington. Paige Browning from member station KUOW reports.
10: Aaron Farinacci is accused of starting this week's Old Trails fire in Spokane, which has destroyed hundreds of structures, including homes. The 4 additional arson charges stem from recorded interviews Farinacci had with detectives, in which he revealed he started more fires or explosions in both July and August of 2025 and this year. Prosecutors argue his actions were manifestly dangerous to human life, including to firefighters, and involves major economic loss. A Spokane County judge has now increased his bail to $2 million based on the suspect's significant risk to community safety and potential for violence. The judge also ordered Farinacci to undergo a competency evaluation, which delays the timeline for him to enter a plea. For NPR News, I'm Paige Browning in Spokane.
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11: Radio IQ News, I'm Denise Allen, Membrano. State regulators have signed off on Appalachian Power's $340 million plan to clean up coal ash at the retired Glen Lynn Power Plant. The company will move 6.8 million cubic yards of ash from old landfills and ponds to a new modern landfill just across the property line in West Virginia, according to Cardinal News. The Virginia State Corporation Commission says Appalachian Power must keep the public informed and provide water testing or municipal water connections to nearby homes. Appalachian Power plans to ask Virginia and West Virginia regulators for approval to charge customers for the cleanup. If approved, customers could see their bills rise about $1 to $2 a month over 11 years. Construction on the new Stony Ridge landfill begins this year, with ash removal starting next year. The Glen Lynn plant operated for a century before closing in 2015. Over 100 Virginia localities are now eligible for federal relief after the U.S. Department of Agriculture expanded its drought disaster areas. Bill Trefiro reports.
12: 19 counties, including Richmond, Henrico, and Spotsylvania, were named primary disaster zones, triggering eligibility for surrounding municipalities. Affected agricultural producers have an 8-month window to apply for low-interest emergency loans to recoup losses. Radio IQ News, I'm Bill Trefiro.
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14: Muggy into the weekend with daily rain chances. Here's your Radio IQ forecast. A mix of sun and clouds across the area today. Spotty showers and storms, the best chance for those along and west of the Blue Ridge later on. A little breezy, highs in the upper 70s to 93 for Fredericksburg, feeling hotter as you move east of the mountains. Rain will largely taper off tonight, partly cloudy with low temperatures in the mid-60s and low 70s. Some sun to start Saturday, then more clouds, highs in the upper 70s. 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

0: And why are U.S. weapons stockpiles running dry? Let's go to our panel for all of that. We've got lots of folks with us in the WAMU studio today. Arthur Delaney, senior reporter for HuffPost. Hey, Arthur.
1: Hey.
0: Taylor Poppilar is national political reporter at the White House for Spectrum News. Hi, Taylor.
1: Hey, good to be back.
0: And welcoming for the first time on the roundup, Courtney Subramanian, White House correspondent for Bloomberg News. Welcome, Courtney.
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0: 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Hi, Zoe.
3: Hi, Nyla.
0: And remember, we always want to hear from you listening. 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Zoe, bitter, slugfest. These are some of the ways outlets have described the tenor of this Senate primary race. What's your word?
3: Contentious, vicious. It got dirty. It was a rough summer among Democrats here in Michigan.
0: So what are you hearing from voters since Tuesday? Is it relief that that is maybe behind us, or more dread about what's ahead?
3: I think it's nerves. I would say voters are nervous. Democrats need to flip at least 4 seats to win the U.S. Senate this November, and they really see Michigan as sort of a target-rich environment. And so a lot of came down to the conversation of electability. Can a progressive candidate like Abdul El-Sayed win statewide in a purple state like Michigan? And Haley Stevens supporters said that she is the centrist. You know, the more moderate candidate had a better chance. El-Sayed's campaign says they could turn out Democrats and turn out disaffected voters, those who might not identify with the Republican or Democratic parties, but are sort of angry at Washington, D.C. and at systems and at institutions that they just say aren't working. So I think the word right now is, you know, apprehensive, particularly about can these two sides come together?
0: Right. I wanted to dig into both of those. But first, I just want to ask you about what role money played in the outcome of this election, the most expensive Democratic Senate primary in U.S. history.
3: It was huge. Some $60 million was spent just on behalf of Haley Stevens. More than half of that came from AIPAC, the pro-Israel lobbying firm, and that sort of onto itself became part of the messaging around this campaign. El-Sayed talks a lot about getting money out of politics, and he ended up being spent or outspent, I should say, something like 11 or 12. So his message is, look, if we can be outspent like that and still win, then we can win the general in November.
0: Zoe, can I just ask before we let you go, one more Michigan headline from the week, another victory for Democratic Socialists who have seen some big wins this year, this time in a House race. What happened in the primary for Michigan's 13th congressional district?
3: Represents parts of Detroit, and state representative and Democratic Socialist Donovan McKinney beat two-term incumbent Sri Tanadar. This was somewhat surprising, as Tanadar has just put a lot of his own money into the race. And it's surprising, too, because, again, centrist Congresswoman Haley Stevens, who lost the U.S. Senate, she won the city of Detroit. El-Sayed didn't, but McKinney won this congressional district. So voters, it would seem, split here between the progressive candidates for the House and for the Senate.
0: Zoe Clark, political director at Michigan Public, who joined us from Ann Arbor. Thanks, Zoe.
3: Thanks, Nyla.
0: Courtney, can we talk big picture stakes for a second here? As we're thinking about how this race matters nationwide, now we have Abdul El-Sayed facing Republican Mike Rogers in November. Can you just sort of lay out, Zoe started to, just the stakes of this nationally for control of the Senate?
2: Yeah, this was a proxy war for the two factions of the party, the progressive and the more centrist plank of the party, on, you know, which direction the party's going to head, right? But El-Sayed's victory is the first real test of whether the progressives can unify those factions and deliver a cohesive message to carry them over the finish line in an important battleground state that they will need to take the U.S. Senate back in the midterms. And he has only 90 days to achieve that. But I think his victory, was a counter to the moderate plank of the party's argument that progressives could only win in blue strongholds like New York or Colorado. Can they pull this off in the Midwest, right? And so I think the issue here at hand is, it was a close victory, right? He did not.

0: blow Stevens out of the water. And so I think that just prolongs the argument about which faction will prevail in the party's direction. And given there's no party leader and won't be in earnest until 2028 campaigning kicks off, I think this debate continues to play out, and we'll see it in other places and other races like in Wisconsin in the gubernatorial.
1: Taylor, as we are seeing these different wings of the Democratic Party put on full display, as we get to the national election, do we have a sense of if the party is as divided nationally as this result would suggest? One might assume that the Democrats have voted for Haley Stevens will vote for Al-Sayed in the general election.
2: Which I think is a fairly safe assumption, but there is a divide there. To Courtney's point, you look at the results from this Michigan Senate primary, Abdul Al-Sayed only won by one percentage point. It was less than 20,000
1: votes. Three candidates, right.
2: Yeah, three candidates, 1.5 million votes, and this came down to, I think, 16,000 votes total. So it goes to show the divide. There was also the big financial divide. There's the fact that Senate Democratic leadership was backing Congresswoman Stevens instead of Al-Sayed. Now they're having to pivot. Even if you look, this is very...
1: Sounds like a familiar story here.
2: Yeah,
1: and even if you look... We've talked about this before.
2: This is so inside baseball, but I looked at the press release that the Democratic Senatorial Campaign Committee sent out after Al-Sayed.
1: I'm glad that you look at those things, Taylor.
2: But they didn't mention Al-Sayed by name until the bottom paragraph. And they basically were saying, we're focused on holding this seat and we're focused on, you know, beating Mike Rogers. But it goes to show that there is a divide there. And the big question is for primary voters, to your point, do they just say, hey, we all have to unite? That's what even Haley Stevens has done. Michigan Democrats had a unity breakfast. So we'll have to see if they follow that lead.
3: I think the debate is just prolonged by this, and we'll find out in November who's right, if the progressives can really win in the general. But it definitely does show a shift for Democratic primary voters who are famously strategic, more so, I think, than Republican primary voters. And the ultimate example of this was Joe Biden winning the Democratic primary in South Carolina in 2020. Instead of someone more progressive who had been capturing all the attention at that time, like Bernie Sanders or Elizabeth Warren. And so that way of thinking did not prevail here. And it seems like that's totally out of fashion now among the primary electorate across the country.
1: Arthur, you mentioned Bernie Sanders. I actually wanted to play some audio from him. NPR's Mary Louise Kelly spoke to him this week and asked if it was true, like the concept of electability. Conventional wisdom has long been that moderate Democrats are better poised to win in general elections. Here's what Bernie Sanders had to say.
4: Conventional wisdom is no longer conventional. It's out of touch with reality. The way you win elections, to my mind, is that you have to generate excitement.
1: Courtney, do you wonder what you're hearing, if you think that's accurate for what Bernie Sanders is saying there, generating excitement?
0: Well, I think it's more about the populist agenda and the populist message, right? So much of this is focused on cost of living. And, you know, Al-Sayed was good at translating that message, much like Zohran Mamdani was in New York, right? But the question is, can he translate that for swing state voters who may have soured on Trump, who want to hear about affordability policy more than they want to hear about defeating Donald Trump? And so, you know, the question is, what are they going to focus the message on moving forward? And, you know, the progressive message may overlap with some of those economic pain points we're hearing from voters and what they're talking about.
1: Taylor, we did hear Al-Sayed very clearly after Mike Rogers came out attacking him, bringing everything back to the economy. That was the first thing he said in his victory speech. So how much do you think we're going to keep hearing him hit those populist notes?
2: Oh, you'll hear every candidate running in a serious race talk about the economy, say that Donald Trump and the Republicans are not helping make your life more affordable. To Courtney's point, and I think what's interesting, Al-Sayed is a great communicator. He also, though, in the final days of this primary, he and his campaign expressed a lot of cockiness that they were going to win easily, that this wasn't necessarily going to be a close primary race. And I think that's a good reminder that there is a divide within the party, and he is going to have to tailor his message between now and November to win over skeptical voters to say he's not just there there to be an influencer and to be kind of a flashy candidate.
1: But to be in the Senate.
2: But to be in the Senate and to be plugged into, you know, more boring policy issues like affordability.
3: Yeah, that was weird expectation setting. You didn't need that if you thought you were going to win. But I think Donald Trump makes it really easy for any Democratic candidate to fuse beating Donald Trump and economic messaging, because he is single-handedly, Donald Trump is making everything more expensive with tariffs and this war in Iran that's jacking up oil prices.
1: We're going to talk about that as well as latest job numbers coming up. We're rounding up the news with Arthur Delaney, senior reporter for HuffPost, Taylor Popular's national political reporter who's based at the White House for Spectrum News, and Courtney Subramanian, White House correspondent for Bloomberg. We'll also turn to the week's big primary takeaways for Republicans next. Send us your questions or comments. You can email us 1A@WAMU.org, and I will put them to our panel. I'm Nyla Boodoo. This is 1A.

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7: It's the Friday News Roundup. I'm Nyla Boodoo. Our panel this week, Arthur Delaney, senior reporter for HuffPost, Courtney Subramanian, White House correspondent for Bloomberg, and Taylor Pompilars, national political reporter at the White House for Spectrum News. And you, Jay Edwards, writes from Norman, Oklahoma, "I'm not sure that Bernie is right about needing to generate excitement to win. Kamala Harris generated a lot of excitement in 2024, and here we are." Dan writes, "The real question is, what does the Democratic Party base their foundation on? DSA is simply a modern FDR-based party, so does the establishment Democrats truly believe in those sorts of policies or not?" You can join the conversation by emailing 1a@wamu.org. Taylor, Arthur, where are we with just sort of the idea of, as we're talking about these progressive wings, which the DSA, I should mention, Abdul El-Sayed, not officially a DSA candidate, but also part of the progressive wing versus moderates. What are we seeing? Taylor, you talked about the establishment sort of grudgingly kind of bringing them in. What are we hearing about platform?
8: Well, they agree on big stuff like healthcare. I think if you get into the DSA's actual platform that they've written down on their website, it's things that are far more exotic than most people are familiar with, like abolishing the Senate, getting rid of prisons, that I don't think even DSA candidates, or at least not most of them, want to talk about in their campaigns. I think that it's mostly a story of broad overlap with a focus on healthcare.
9: And you talk to quote-unquote establishment Democrats, especially longtime elected Democrats here in Washington who serve in Congress. Behind closed doors, some of them will do it publicly, but behind closed doors, a lot of them will roll their eyes at the idea of the rise of the DSA movement. But then they also acknowledge with candidates who have mainstreamed it, like Mayor Mamdani in New York City, they understand that he has energized voters and he did manage—
7: And generated excitement.
9: Generated excitement, managed to beat off far more legitimate candidates in his race, and now is executing on a lot of policy visions that are continuing to build that excitement. To the gentleman from Oklahoma who mentioned Kamala Harris, I think having been out on the trail in 2024, there was a lot more relief that she took over the ticket from Joe Biden rather than excitement, because a lot of Democratic primary voters were very frustrated with Biden, concerns about his age as he was trying to run against Trump. And there was almost a relief there. But then as Kamala Harris tried to execute a policy platform in 107 days, she fell short of that. And that kind of let a lot of enthusiasm out of the bubble.
7: Let's talk about Republican primaries. Courtney, we saw the continuation of a trend this week with Trump-backed candidates winning in Kansas, Washington State, and Michigan. We've seen the president's overall approval ratings fall, but how strong is his hold still over the party?
10: Yeah, it's a salient question because he's done you know, he's done well in the past to primary folks who stood against, who, you know, took stands against him in the party, as you mentioned. You know, those three races did show he continues to maintain a grip on his base. And we know that to be true among his core voters. The, you know, there's new polling from YouGov that showed his approval rating is still hovering at a sort of historic low of 34%. But self-described MAGA Republicans still mostly back him. I will note he did have a loss last night in the defeat of Congressman Andy Ogles in Tennessee, and he held a telerally for him just last week. But I think these larger issues of the ongoing war in Iran, the economic pain folks are feeling, you're really starting to see some cracks in that grip. And there's huge frustration in the party. I've spoken to Republicans and strategists and, you know, folks about how there's a lack of messaging on the war in Iran. There's a lack of messaging on the cost of living issues. And, you know, is that going to translate in November? And, you know, he doesn't exactly rely on Congress like previous presidents. So, you know, whether he's doing well within his own party doesn't really matter much for somebody who you know, uses aggressive executive action. But I think it does come down to, you know, will the voters hold him accountable in November? And we'll see how that bears out.
7: This week, Republicans found themselves having a Graham Platner-esque problem. You'll remember Platner stepped aside from the Democratic Senate race in Maine after a rape allegation. Now, Representative Max Miller has the Ohio GOP in turmoil. He's been accused of domestic abuse and child abuse by his ex-wife. Miller denies the allegations, as did Platner. Taylor, can you explain what's happening with this story here? It's actually pretty complicated.
9: Yeah, it's complicated and it's really sad. For context, I covered Ohio's congressional delegation for 5 years from 2018 to 2020. And I've covered Miller specifically since 2021. If people aren't familiar with him, he's been in Congress for a couple of years, but he's been by Donald Trump's side for a decade. He worked on Trump's 2016 campaign. He was then a close aide to the president in the White House in President Trump's first term. And then the president personally recruited him to run for Congress after an Ohio congressman named Anthony Gonzalez was one of the few Republicans to vote to impeach Trump after the January 6th Capitol attack. So Miller has kind of pledged his loyalty to President Trump through and through. I think as this story has played out, Miller got married in 2022 to the daughter of now U.S. Senator Bernie Moreno. Her name is Emily Moreno. The next year, they had a daughter together. And then the next year, 2 years to the day of their marriage, Max Miller filed for divorce. And since then, they've been engaged in a bitter divorce battle turned child custody battle. As you mentioned, she has accused him of abusing her and abusing their two-year-old daughter.
7: That's not the only allegation of domestic abuse he's faced.
9: It's not. When I sat down with him in August of 2022 during his first campaign, I brought up that he had dated then White House Press Secretary Stephanie Grisham during Trump's first term, and she wrote a book about her time in the White House and alluded to the fact that she accused him of physically abusing her when they were dating. He denied those allegations. You go way back to when he was in high school, he was apparently accused of pushing a girl down the stairs who he was trying to pursue. That girl has never come public, but he has denied those allegations as well. So this isn't the first time. But I bring up his history with Trump because I think as of right now, it's why Miller is staying in the race and is not backing down, because the president has declined to say, you should bow out. This is going to make what should be a safe Republican seat more competitive this fall. You have, though, seen Senator Moreno, of course, who's defending his daughter, come out and say Miller should not be in Congress. And on Thursday, Ohio's other Republican Senator John Husted came out and said Miller should both end his reelection bid and resign. It's incredibly messy, though, and it's ended up being just a sad divorce child custody battle playing out in courts, now on social media. It's heartbreaking in a lot of ways, but then there's the political side where Republicans are now really worried his seat will be in jeopardy if he stays in.
8: At the Capitol on Thursday, actually a lot of Republican senators were talking about it and saying mean things about Max Miller, that he's got to go. Tim Sheehy from Montana, a Republican, called him a degenerate sociopath. So there's very strong language now, and it's kind of hard to imagine him remaining in Congress or continuing to run for re-election.
9: It is. But
7: have we heard, Courtney, I was going to ask Courtney, have we heard what has President Trump said about this? Has he said anything?
10: Yeah, in the Oval yesterday, he was asked about this and he said he would not get involved. We know he had a phone call with Miller earlier this week, and there's reporting that the president told him he should drop out. But I think to Taylor's point, you know, he is not publicly saying Miller should drop out, and he is holding on to that. I do think that his relationship with the president is a huge component here of his decision to not back down and to, in fact, double down. Because if he has the, you know, tacit support of the president, you know, he may feel more confident in moving forward with the campaign. And, it does show that the president still plays a big role here in choosing and, who is in the party and his kingmaking role with the Republican Party.
7: Arthur, there is another Republican who has decided to step down, leaving another scramble ahead of the midterms. That's Representative Chuck Edwards of North Carolina, who dropped his reelection bid. What is the scandal here?
8: Well, so the House Ethics Committee had been looking into allegations from Edwards' staff that he had been inappropriate with them. And it doesn't seem as though he had an actual sexual relationship with them, but wanted one and pursued it in strange ways, such as missing votes to help one decorate a Christmas tree, sending flowers, lots of flowers to another. And it's in the context that we've had of a conversation about members and their staff and staff of other members, it was, I think, an easy one for the Ethics Committee to pull the trigger on and for House Republicans to say he's got to go.
7: Let's move to other things in Congress this week. On Thursday, the Senate Homeland Security Committee voted along party lines to hold Dr. Anthony Fauci in contempt of Congress for refusing to answer questions last week at a hearing over his handling of the COVID-19 pandemic. Fauci invoked his Fifth Amendment right against self-incrimination more than 100 times. Fauci's lawyer called it, quote, a crude political stunt to punish Dr. Fauci for, quote, exercising his constitutional right. During his final day in office, former President Joe Biden issued a pardon to Dr. Fauci. We got this email from Dave in Silver Spring who says, can the contempt charge be issued from a committee and not from the full Senate? Interesting what precedent this would set, considering the number of individuals who are serving in this administration that may be given pardons for their indiscretions. Tara, I think there's two questions here, right? Like, there's the procedural contempt charge and the way that that's happening. But I think there is a little confusion over if Joe Biden issued a pardon, how does that relate to what's happening now?
9: So on the pardon front, the pardon essentially covered time leading up to when Joe Biden left office. So anything after that, once President Trump returned to office, is technically not covered by this pardon. What's interesting is Senate Republicans on the committee argued that Fauci should testify openly and say anything because he's protected by that pardon. His legal team says, you guys are just looking for him to trip up in a hearing and say something incriminating after the fact because they could claim he perjured himself in some way. The other aspect of this, and it's very procedural, but while the Senate committee did vote to hold him in contempt, when Congress does this, it's a recommendation and they are sending it to the U.S. attorney in D.C. and saying, we recommend you hold this person in contempt. It then requires the U.S. attorney to put a grand jury together and to then go through the actual legal process of securing that contempt charge. Normally, if a committee does this, it then goes to the full Senate for a vote, but it technically doesn't have to. As Kentucky Senator Rand Paul is arguing that basically because the Senate is about to leave for their recess and the fact that they probably don't have 60 votes to pass this, he's just going to hand the documents to the U.S. Attorney for D.C., who is President Trump's close friend and ally, Jeanine Pirro, and say, take this and work on it. That's unusual in that sense, but it is up to her office to decide if Fauci ends up getting held in contempt by this grand jury.
8: The Trump Justice Department has tried to prosecute people for this, like James Comey. That case was thrown out for improper appointment of the attorney who was pursuing it. But the charge here is that, yes, he has his right not to incriminate himself under the Constitution, but he supposedly waived it because he provided a written statement. Therefore, if you're talking, that means you can't say, I won't talk, no backsies. And I think that might be a little silly. I'm not a lawyer, though, but it would be up to a grand jury.
9: The other interesting thing in this is that Fauci and his legal team have made clear that Kentucky Senator Rand Paul has called for Fauci to be imprisoned for several years. So they're saying this is truly, in other terms, a witch hunt, because the senator has made clear his goal is to get Fauci behind bars. So that will also, if this ends up before a grand jury, all of that evidence will be presented in full.
8: Grand juries in D.C. love telling Jeanine Pirro to get lost.
7: That is Arthur Delaney from HuffPost. We're also with Spectrum News' Taylor Poppilars and Courtney Subramanian from Bloomberg News. President Trump made a trip west this week. He went to California and Nevada to raise money and shore up Republicans ahead of the midterms. His focus, selling his handling of the economy. Here he is Wednesday in Las Vegas.
11: Just yesterday was announced that American exports are totally on fire in a positive way. This is a positive fire, not a negative. Sometimes you say, oh, that's too bad, you know. They'll say, that's too bad, it's on fire. It's on fire in a very positive way. And they've skyrocketed exports to the highest level in American history. Think of that, export.
7: Exports of U.S. goods did hit an all-time monthly high in April of this year. That's according to the Bureau for Economic Analysis. Exports have fallen back since then. In his remarks, the president also called Democratic socialists the greatest threat to American life. He complained about his polling numbers and said, I don't get credit for anything. Courtney, what stood out to you from the president's trip this week?
10: It was meant to be a trip to highlight his affordability agenda. This White House has tried on multiple occasions, lots of false starts, to try and shift the president's message to focus on his economic agenda. There was a point earlier this year in which Chief of Staff Susie Wiles said that he would travel every week across the country to talk about his affordability agenda. That has not happened, of course, but it was supposed to focus on, you know, his no tax on tips policy, lowering prescription drugs, the savings accounts for kids known as Trump savings or Trump accounts. But as you mentioned, he focused a lot of it about warning of the dangers of progressive candidates if Democrats retake Congress in November, which is part of a big messaging push by this White House ahead of the midterms. But, you know, in a place like Nevada, that doesn't really resonate where residents are grappling with, you know, the housing crisis and huge discrepancies in housing costs, higher than average gas prices. You know, cost of a gallon of gas in Nevada is more than 70 cents higher than the national average. So I did see this as, you know, another missed opportunity for the White House to talk about the economic message that Republicans are reaching out for and asking for to take home, you know, while they're campaigning ahead of November. And I think that underlines the frustration with this White House on the messaging around affordability.
7: I just want to zero in quickly on something else President Trump said in his Las Vegas speech.
11: Here in Nevada, we've created over 40,000 new jobs and lifted nearly 100,000 Nevadans off of food stamps. Think of it. They don't want to be on food stamps because they've got new jobs. They've got jobs. They don't need food stamps.
7: So are there 100,000 Nevadans off food stamps? The president's actually talking about a nationwide trend. Participation in SNAP has declined nationally. What do we know about how changes in the new work requirements for the Trump administration, how that's played out in terms of these numbers?
8: Oh, well, lifted off is the administration's euphemism for kicked them off. These reduction in enrollment is entirely from the bill they passed, and they use the money for SNAP to help pay for tax cuts, mostly for the wealthy. And it's one of the most rapid drops in national SNAP enrollment ever.
7: We're going to be talking more about the massive overhaul of SNAP next Thursday. And if you've gotten off SNAP yourself, or if you have questions about how the program has changed, the email is 1a@wamu.org. We'll share your story next week. Coming up, we'll continue the conversation with Arthur Delaney from HuffPost, Taylor Poppilars from Spectrum News, and Bloomberg News' Courtney Subramanian. And we'll be talking about Todd Blanche. We welcome your questions and comments. You can email us at 1a@wamu.org. I'm Nyla Boodoo. This is 1A.

0: Muggy into the weekend with daily rain chances. Here's your Radio IQ forecast. A mix of sun and clouds across the area today, spotty showers and storms, the best chance for those along and west of the Blue Ridge later on. A little breezy, highs in the upper 70s to 93 for Fredericksburg, feeling hotter as you move east of the mountains. Rain will largely taper off tonight, partly cloudy with low temperatures in the mid-60s and low 70s. Some sun to start Saturday, then more clouds, highs in the upper 70s. 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
7: A key to understanding the U.S. today could lie in asking just one question: who controls the money? That's according to author and investigative journalist Casey Michel, who says the rise of the billionaire oligarchy in this country explains everything from widening inequality to renewed imperial ambitions. We know their names: Elon Musk, Jeff Bezos, Mark Zuckerberg, the Kushners, and the list goes on. Should we be concerned about the nation's wealthiest forging close ties with political leaders? How do you think these relationships affect the state of our democracy? Send us a voicemail at 855-236-1212. Or you can leave us a message using our app, 1A Vox Pop, and you can hear that conversation on Tuesday. It's the Friday News Roundup. I'm Nyla Boodoo. Each week on 1A, we like to challenge you with our news quiz. Last week, we told you that the Red Cross announced blood donations have fallen to a four-year summer low and is urging people to donate. You can go to redcrossblood.org to find out how. Our question was: the most commonly transfused blood type is O positive. What percentage of the U.S. population has O positive blood? Congratulations to Cindy Anderson from Hobart, Indiana, who knew the answer was 38%. That was a tough one last week, so we're going to make it a little easier this week. From the world of sports, here's this week's quiz question. The Women's Professional Baseball League made its debut over the weekend in Springfield, Illinois, the first women's pro baseball league in some 70 years. At Sunday's opening game, the ceremonial first pitch was thrown by 99-year-old Maybelle Blair, who played for that former pro league, the All-American Girls Professional Baseball League. Here's the question: what beloved American movie did the league inspire? Send us your answers using our app, 1A Vox Pop. We're accepting answers through Sunday evening. No help from Google or AI of any kind. Good luck. Let's get back to the roundup with Arthur Delaney, senior reporter for HuffPost, Courtney Subramanian, White House correspondent for Bloomberg, and Taylor Popolars, national political reporter based at the White House for Spectrum News. Courtney, I want to ask you about the Labor Department's job report this morning. As we were just talking before the break about the president's glowing assessment of the economy, we know U.S. employers cut 23,000 jobs in July. The gains that were reported in May and June were revised down. What should we make of these numbers?
8: I think it signals that the labor market is facing some hurdles after, you know, some surprising strength earlier this year. Rising prices, uncertainty from the war in Iran. This, of course, could put some pressure on the Fed to raise interest rates as they focus on inflation. We heard from Kevin Hassett this morning. He has been making the rounds, giving media interviews and noting that, you know, there's positives with construction and manufacturing, which they attribute to AI infrastructure development, which is something that this White House is obviously prioritizing. But I do think that, you know, this signals that maybe the economy is not exactly where this White House and the president is saying that it is.
7: Let's talk about Acting Attorney General Todd Blanche, who cleared a hurdle standing in the way of his Senate confirmation this week. He formally rescinded President Trump's $1.8 billion anti-weaponization fund, the major reason Senate Republicans John Cornyn and Tom Tillis had given for blocking his nomination in committee. They wanted written, not just verbal, confirmation that he would scrap the fund that could have provided settlements to Trump allies, including January 6th rioters. Is the fund really dead now, Taylor?
9: Democrats argue it's not. Republicans argue it is. This comes down to technicalities. Democrats say there's a loophole that will allow the Justice Department and the president to basically direct those funds elsewhere and still, you know, kind of do a workaround to get allies of the president those funds if they want access to. Even in this written statement that two Republican senators who were initially holding out, Tom Tillis from North Carolina and John Cornyn from Texas, got Blanche to say the fund is rescinded. They argue there's that workaround. There also is this idea of tax audits for the Trump family, for President Trump, his adult sons, Don Jr. and Eric, and their businesses. And Democrats argue that even though it was narrowed, the scope of the audit provisions in this settlement deal that the president got through the IRS when he sued his own government that he was leading, Democrats say that still isn't going to stop the president from getting kind of tax breaks on the money he's making right now in the White House. We know he made a couple billion dollars last year alone.
10: They left tax immunity fully intact for the president and his family, and they narrowed it so that there was concern that it could apply to almost anybody they'd ever talked to. But it's a potential tax break for the president worth millions and millions of dollars, which is pretty unusual. It's like Todd Blanche gave the guy a bag of money with a dollar sign on it. But because it's taxes, people don't think of it in that direct financial benefit sort of way. But that's what has happened.
7: So there's been a lot happening even this morning with who is voting for this nomination, who is not. Arthur, can you tell us who's said no, who has said yes at this point? Does he have the votes for confirmation by the full Senate?
10: Susan Collins and Lisa Murkowski, Republicans, have said no. And because Mitch McConnell's sick and absent, it comes down to Bill Cassidy, who is actually speaking on the Senate floor right now. And if he says no, Blanche fails. And if he says yes, then Blanche will be confirmed. So I'm looking.
7: We'll keep an eye on that. Do we have a sense at this point when the Senate vote on his nomination will be scheduled? Does it matter what Bill Cassidy says?
10: This is a symbolic rebuke, really. If they say no to Blanche, Blanche can remain as the acting attorney general, and the president has said, well, I'll renominate him later. Tom Tillis and Bill Cassidy, those are two Blanche skeptics, they'll be gone after this year. And so Trump still sort of gets his way. But the idea of Senate Republicans standing up to the president, I think, is actually pretty important.
9: This whole confirmation process and the hurdles that Republicans have faced over it is also a good reflection of how President Trump steps on his own feet, because he went after a lot of these Republican senators in their primary challenges, or he forced them or coaxed them into retirement, and they felt more emboldened to express their discomfort with things like this anti-weaponization fund. So yes, ultimately, Senators Cornyn and Tillis, you could say, folded and gave in to the president to support Blanche, but they held out for a while. And someone like Bill Cassidy, who President Trump endorsed a primary challenger because Cassidy voted to convict him after January 6th, it's just another example where in such a thin margin where Republicans control the Senate, if President Trump mended some of these relationships rather than pour gasoline on them, he would have a much easier process getting people like Todd Blanche confirmed. But Arthur's point is legitimate. Blanche could just stay acting attorney general until 2027. And then they'll have some new Republican senators in theory in place who will go along with the president, and he could get confirmed then.
7: Courtney, what have we heard from the president about Todd Blanche this week?
8: Yeah, I was just going to say, I might add, the president gave an interview this morning and said as much. He would just keep Blanche in an acting position if this, you know, nomination falls apart. And, you know, I should note that Blanche has been in an acting capacity since April after Pam Bondi's departure. So, you know, I think he sees, you know, he sort of shrugs this off as he can find a workaround, as he has for much of his administration. But I do, to Taylor's point, think this does, you know, really underline some of the cracks in the party and some of his personal sort of vendettas against some of these lawmakers who he's primaried, you know, really shining through here. And what does that mean for the party moving forward? He certainly does not have the stronghold he did maybe a year ago.
7: That's Courtney Subramanian, who covers the White House for Bloomberg News. Taylor Popolares is at the White House for Spectrum News. And Arthur Delaney is covers Congress for HuffPost. We learned more this week about the extent to which the Iran war has depleted U.S. missile stockpiles. According to Reuters, the U.S. has burnt through nearly all of its highly accurate long-range missiles over the last 5 months. Taylor, the obvious question first is, what does this mean for U.S. military capabilities and readiness right now? Do we know?
9: So a lot of the sources who have spoken with Reuters, Washington Post had a great piece too, as did CNN. They're saying that clearly, because the war in Iran is still going on, that raises concerns about our military's capabilities. But also, if another conflict happens to pop up, let's say with China, or if the U.S. gets into some other war there, has to protect itself, there are deep concerns that we won't have enough munitions to defend ourselves or to go on offense. It's something that even Vice President J.D. Vance, not specifically reacting to these stories, but throughout the Iran war, has expressed a broader concern of. He has a military background, and he says, I was skeptical of this war because of I didn't want to deplete all of our munitions. We've seen the Trump administration firmly push back and say that everything is fine, that a lot of munitions and stockpiles are being replenished, and that the president is overseeing it all. But they were particularly sensitive to the Washington Post story that said President Trump last week at a cabinet meeting at Camp David confronted Secretary of Defense Pete Hegseth and said, I thought the munitions issue was fine. And Hegseth apparently defended himself and blamed his deputy. The Trump administration insists that is not the case, but it's a good example. We're at day 160 of this war, and there are just concerns about if there's no end in sight, what happens to these stockpiles?
7: From a budgetary standpoint, what does it take for the government to replenish the stockpile?
10: Well, they need to pay companies to make more missiles, and that is why Pete Hegseth has been begging Congress for more money for the Pentagon, but been unable to get it because of how much Republicans can't stand the war, and they can't get any cooperation from Democrats because they don't like it either, obviously. And so it's another example of the president's unwillingness to work with Congress, working against his own agenda. And it, you know, the president said that these stories are totally untrue and that we have plenty of missiles, but he's also saying he's going to hunt down these leakers and have them prosecuted, which—
9: Oh, he's saying it's treasonous and that they deserve long jail sentences for raising this while he's asking for a record budget for the Pentagon.
10: Right, so you're not leaking something treasonous if it's not true. So
7: let's move to some health news now. The FDA on Wednesday approved the first mRNA flu vaccine. The new shot is from Moderna. That's a drug maker that also created a COVID vaccine using the same technology. It's approved for adults age 50 or over. And one clinical trial found the new shot is significantly more effective than the standard flu shot. The shot's going to be available this fall, just in time for flu season. Courtney, despite its efficacy, experts weren't sure if it would be approved. We know that HHS Secretary Robert F. Kennedy Jr. has openly criticized mRNA technology. What does this approval signal for Secretary Kennedy's influence at HHS?
8: I mean, he canceled $500 million in funding for mRNA vaccine research last year. But, you know, I do think this puts him in a position where, you know, he is somebody who's had to go against, you know, what he said publicly previously before he took over as health secretary. You know, one example of this was he gave an interview on CNN and was, you know, pressed on the issue of the measles vaccine. And he, you know, was pressed by Dana Bash about whether or not people should get these vaccines, and they should. But in the same breath, he also repeated unfounded claims about vaccines links to autism. And I will note, my colleagues reported this week that the administration is actively considering issuing an executive order on further research for autism and vaccines. So I do think, you know, this shows he continues to play a role in shaping health policy, but maybe not in the way that he had anticipated since first becoming health secretary.
7: Before we get to the reporter's notebook, we just wanted to bring you the latest on the legal battle over temporary protected status. On Wednesday, a federal judge lifted a ban allowing the Trump administration to officially end TPS for 350,000 Haitians after a Supreme Court ruling in June. In July, we spoke with Elizabeth Bellevue, a 28-year-old Haitian TPS holder, about whether she ever thought she'd have to go back to Haiti.
11: As a child, I never really went back to Haiti to visit. My life is in the United States, so all I know is the United States of America. I've built a career here. That was always the plan for me. So no, I've never really imagined that until, you know, just recently.
7: Many former TPS holders now face detention and deportation, even though the U.S. State Department says Haiti is too dangerous to travel to. One more headline: weeks after the Supreme Court shut down the president's attempt to end birthright citizenship, Trump signed two new executive orders seeking to limit the number of people who were eligible for birthright citizenship and cracking down on, quote, birth tourism. It was not immediately clear how the newest orders would be enforced. We've got a few minutes left here. I know we've talked about a lot of different stories. Breaking news update on Todd Blanche.
10: Arthur? Bill Cassidy, while we were speaking, he spoke on the Senate floor and said he's a yes for Todd Blanche. So Todd Blanche will be confirmed as the full attorney general, and the idea of Republicans standing up to Donald Trump will have to wait for another day.
9: And part of what Cassidy said in his speech is that he was worried that if he voted against Todd Blanche, that Trump would install somebody more controversial as another acting attorney general. So that's Cassidy trying to save face while also giving the president a big win.
7: We just have a minute or two left. Courtney, a story that you have been following that we missed this week, or what you're looking at next week?
8: The administration's AI safety framework. We started the week out with a big bang, a lot of focus on it, and then it's sort of a meeting to update the companies involved sort of quietly passed, and the administration has been downplaying it. They are keeping the safety framework private for now and not publicly releasing it. So I am interested in what is exactly in that framework, how they are adjusting to the wave of revelations of models acting on their own and creating cyber and safety threats. Are there more hacks out there that we haven't learned about? And what does this mean for the laissez-faire approach the administration has mostly adapted in the race for AI?
7: Thanks for that, Courtney. Arthur?
10: An appeals court Friday morning finally weighed in on the ballroom. Remember the challenge of the ballroom? And they said, no, you can't build a ballroom. So that means it's potentially another thing Congress has to do for Trump.
9: But construction continues. We talked about it before, but I'm really interested to see if President Trump and Vice President Vance end up trying to force Congressman Max Miller out of the race in his seat. Especially throughout this August recess, the midterms are a big focus, and that's a showdown that could help Republicans or hurt Republicans maintain control of the House.
7: Thanks so much to our panel today. That's Taylor Papalars, national political reporter at the White House for Spectrum News. I want to thank Arthur Delaney, senior reporter for HuffPost, and Courtney Subramanian, White House correspondent for Bloomberg. Mike Kidd is our engineer and sound designer. Thomas Liu and Matthew Simonson produce our podcast. Chris Castano is our digital editor. And Alexandra Botti is our senior supervising producer. This program comes to you from WAMU, part of American University in Washington, distributed by NPR. I'm Nyla Boodoo. Have a great weekend. Thanks for listening. This is 1A.

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6: The president says the Strait of Hormuz is sort of open. But with another potential deal on the table, will the U.S. lose access to the Strait altogether? From WAMU and NPR in Washington, this is 1A. Hi, I'm Nyla Boodoo. Today on the International News Roundup, what concessions will the U.S. make to end the war? And will transiting the Strait of Hormuz now come with a hefty fee? Reports that U.S. weapons supplies are depleted anger President Trump. That news comes as air attacks on Ukraine increase. President Zelensky says his country has no interceptors after the deadliest month for Ukrainians since April 2022. Plus, we have reporting from the West Bank and the latest on an Israeli settler charged with reckless manslaughter. That's all coming up after these headlines.
7: Live from NPR News in Washington, I'm Windsor Johnston. Louisiana Republican Bill Cassidy says he'll back President Trump's pick for attorney general. Cassidy considered a pivotal vote, announced his decision to support the nomination of Todd Blanche on the Senate floor just a short time ago.
8: This is not a referendum on President Trump. It is a decision regarding Mr. Blanche in very specific circumstances. All considered, I will vote for Mr. Blanche. I'll be criticized for this vote. What's new? But the people of Louisiana can be assured that I worked hard to understand the issue and to make the right decision.
7: Republican Senators Susan Collins and Lisa Murkowski have said they plan to vote no. Senator Mitch McConnell is absent, leaving Republicans with no other votes to spare. Blanche has faced questions about the Justice Department's independence and a now-canceled fund for January 6 rioters. Blanche is serving as acting attorney general and previously worked as President Trump's personal lawyer. The leaders of Saudi Arabia, Turkey, and Pakistan have signed a joint defense agreement today. That's according to a statement published by the Turkish president's office. NPR's Adil Al-Shalchi reports the president of Turkey, the Saudi crown prince, and the prime minister of Pakistan signed the deal in the city of Mecca.
9: Details of the agreement were not immediately released, but the Pakistani foreign ministry said that it was intended to, quote, strengthen collective deterrence against any act of aggression. This deal comes as tensions in the Middle East rise, with fears of a widening war between the United States and Iran. The agreement would combine the strengths of Saudi Arabia as an oil-rich country, Pakistan, a nuclear power, and Turkey, which has NATO's second-largest military and a growing defense industry. Hedil Alşalçı, NPR News, Istanbul.
7: Patients and medical researchers are calling on prediction market sites to ban betting on clinical trials. NPR's Bobby Allen reports Kalshi and Polymarket say the markets offer valuable information.
10: Prediction market sites Kalshi and Polymarket are facing a backlash for allowing bettors to wager money on the outcome of clinical trials. The companies say the betting can keep patients ahead of the latest medical breakthroughs, but Joshua Pedersen sees it differently. His 12-year-old son is a cancer patient in a clinical trial, and he says betting against the trial's success is effectively trying to make money on his sick child.
11: One of the things that has struck me about these platforms is that they're flashy and they're gamified in such a way that you're often kind of distanced from the real cost.
10: Drug researchers have started an online petition asking that the platforms ban such markets, but the companies claim they could make the opaque drug discovery process more transparent. Bobby Allen, NPR News.
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2: Radio IQ News, I'm Denise Allen, Membrano. A controversial murder case could be back in court after 35 years. Yen Suring, who was paroled to the country where he was born, now wants to come back to the U.S., where he grew up as the son of a German diplomat. In 1990, he was convicted of killing his girlfriend's parents in their Bedford County home. But his lawyer, Elliot Harding, says there's new evidence to consider.
12: We've probably got about 50 things being copied out of the Commonwealth files that, when you add them up, reveal that people either were not telling the truth or half-truths back in the day.
2: He points to documents that suggest a different motive and a different culprit in the case. And there's a new witness who claims sexual abuse inside the victim's family. Virginia's Court of Appeals has asked the Attorney General to review a request that Suring be declared innocent. If that does not happen, Harding says he could ask the appeals court to order a new review of the evidence in Bedford County Circuit Court. Democratic Senators Tim Kaine and Mark Warner have announced they will vote against Todd Blanche's nomination for U.S. Attorney General. Kaine cited concerns over Blanche's handling of a legal settlement protecting the Trump family from future tax audits, while Warner argued Blanche lacks qualifications required for the nation's top law enforcement position. A date for the full Senate confirmation vote has not been scheduled. The Virginia Division of Motor Vehicles is launching its inaugural campaign against driving under the influence of cannabis. Running through September 7th, the initiative urges residents to refrain from operating vehicles after consuming marijuana. I'm Denise Allen Membrano, Radio IQ News.
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14: Muggy into the weekend with daily rain chances. Here's your Radio IQ forecast. A mix of sun and clouds across the area today, spotty showers and storms, the best chance for those along and west of the Blue Ridge later on. A little breezy, highs in the upper 70s to 93 for Fredericksburg, feeling hotter as you move east of the mountains. Rain will largely taper off tonight, partly cloudy with low temperatures in the mid-60s and low 70s. Some sun to start Saturday, then more clouds, highs in the upper 70s. 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
6: I'm Nyla Boodoo. It's the international edition of the 1A News Roundup. Could the proposed deal between Iran and Oman help end more than 5 months of war between Iran and the United States? We'll get into the details of that agreement and fact-check claims of who emerges victorious. Later in the hour, a dire immigration crisis in Spain fueled by misinformation. What has it highlighted about immigration policy across Europe? And we get into details on how many missiles are left in the U.S. stockpile and how it's influencing decision-making. President Trump says on his social media site,

0: going to be open very soon, or they're going to get hit very hard, and then the strait's going to be open. And we were going to a tremendous attack, the biggest since World War II, and they called me and said, very politely, please, can we talk? Can we talk? They didn't want. And I said, yes, we can talk. Let's get it done. Finally, let's get it done.
1: On Wednesday, Iran's deputy foreign minister denied that Iran is negotiating with the U.S. over the Strait of Hormuz. He described discussions with Oman as strictly bilateral and that a deal was close. You'll remember Iran has enforced a near total closure of the Strait of Hormuz after both Tehran and Washington called an end to the June 17th Memorandum of Understanding. Before the war, ships freely moved about a fifth of the world's oil and gas supply through the strait. Jack, can we start with this proposed deal between Oman and Iran over the strait? And can you remind us here of the geography with the strait, the UAE and Oman, and what this deal would look like?
2: Yeah, so this would put new lines in the sand. It outlines new shipping corridors through the strait. Inbound traffic through the waterway would pass by the Iranian side, so Iranian waters, outbound traffic by the Omani side.
1: On the other side.
2: Correct. Mm-hmm. So it's a massive departure, I think we have to say, from the status quo pre-war, where American ships, ships of any nation, transported 20 million barrels of oil through the strait every day. Now we're down to 30 to 50 ships per day. This would happen, of course, without any Iranian say-so, without tolls. Now the Iranians and Omanis are talking about anywhere from 3 to 7% tolls of total cargo value. So that's billions upon billions of dollars that would be in play. And if this does go through, I think it's a clear sign of where the administration is right now. They're very, very desperate to get a deal, almost any deal, to end this conflict, even one that would be antithetical to American interests here.
1: Big concessions for the Trump administration.
2: Right, and we've heard Marco Rubio and J.D. Vance say again and again, right, an Iranian toll on the Strait of Hormuz would violate international law. Trump at one point said he wanted to charge his own 20% toll. So the message here would be, look, like, we don't have the cards, even despite what we're saying. It's clear that the Iranians have a lot of leverage here.
1: Andrew, can we just go through the fees again? What would this mean in regard to fees for traversing the strait? Because we've heard a lot of back and forth about that.
3: Right. So we don't know exactly what the fees will be yet, and that's still under discussion. But we have seen legislation moving through the Iranian parliament that's suggesting numbers that could be as high as 5 to 7% of crude that's moved through the straits. That would be an enormous windfall for the Iranian government, and that would be a huge concession from the U.S. side if they agreed to that deal. You know, we would go, if we were to go back to pre-war levels of trading through the strait, we would see Iran possibly make up of $100 billion a year, if those numbers are correct. So at the very least, Iran is making a very aggressive statement saying that we should be taking a considerable amount of the money that's moving through the strait and that should be taken by us. And the big question is, once again, as Jack mentioned, is the U.S. willing to push back, and is the U.S. in a position to be able to stop Iran from doing that? And it doesn't look like the U.S. is at the moment. It seems that the U.S. is out of options.
1: Dorothy shared their thoughts with us. Since the U.S. is using amateur negotiators, the current deal-making between Oman and Iran on the strait seems to indicate the U.S. is almost irrelevant or too incompetent to be taken seriously. What are we hearing, Akbar, particularly from diplomatic channels, about the fact that Oman is engaged with this with Iran and the U.S. is sort of like on the sidelines here?
4: So Oman certainly is a trusted U.S. partner. It was also integral to the Iran nuclear deal that was signed by President Barack Obama and, of course, abandoned by President Trump, leading to a renewed Iran nuclear crisis. So it's not like the Omanis and the Americans are not in constant communication. What we can take from this moment, I've been talking to a lot of regional diplomatic sources this week about this, is there's not a sense of any predictability or trusted point of contact in the White House. So J.D. Vance had put himself forward as that person. He's not seen as being able to get any firm commitments from Trump to rein in his unpredictability. Marco Rubio, yes, of course, has heft on foreign policy, has been in this role for a long time, very much seen as so close to Israel, which has consistently been opposed to diplomacy with Iran, has warned you can't make deals with them, you can't trust anything they see. And let's not also forget, Naila, that in this moment, this is all chosen by the U.S., right? We're not talking about any of the issues that the U.S. Was meaning to address. The U.S. put itself on a path where it's now really begging to get out of this without any compromise on the outstanding issues about Iranian human rights violations, Iranian ballistic missile production, Iranian nuclear enrichment. None of that

0: is on the table, certainly in these Omani talks. And then to the point about lack of expertise, if this is signed, even if it's signed, the amount of spoilers that are really possible to come out here, whether it's the Israelis, whether it's hardliners on the Iranian side or on the American side, there's no strategy from the administration for dealing with any of those.
1: Andrew, can I just ask, if we think about what leverage does the U.S. have? Where does this deal leave the U.S. when it comes to leverage, particularly when it comes to military might or the blockade on the Strait?
2: We can see Donald Trump try to address that right now. So when he comes out and says, you know, if we have a deal, let's do it, because otherwise I'm going to launch the largest strike, you know, since World War II against Iran. And a lot of people at this point are rolling their eyes about that, because so many times, you know, dozens of times at this point, Donald Trump has said, I'm going to launch the largest strike in years, decades, etc., if Iran doesn't do this. And more, we know the Iranians know that the U.S. military options in the region are becoming more and more limited. The U.S. has expended a lot of its munition stockpiles in terms of both defensive and offensive weapons. And it's shown that even though the U.S. has an enormous tactical advantage against Iran and it can strike tens of thousands of targets inside of Iran, Iran has a strategic advantage. It's very easy to close the Strait of Hormuz. Iran can do it even if its military is severely depleted. And the U.S. hasn't found an answer to that. So ironically, you know, with the U.S. having the strongest military in the world, it still has a kind of fundamental weakness in this battle. And it's, as Akbar said, over something that nobody thought was the main point of this fight in the first place, which is the Strait of Hormuz.
1: Jack, we've been talking about regional allies. You wrote this week in Politico that many of America's allies across the world are growing more comfortable just waiting this out. European and Asian diplomats said their countries aren't ready to risk the safety of their citizens. What did you find from your reporting about European and Asian allies' leverage or interest in bringing this war to an end?
3: Yeah, this has been consistent from the end of February until now. Europe and Asia have consistently told the Trump administration this is not their war, and that's held firm. The UK and France, of course, are involved in naval discussions about what clearing the strait might look like after a war. But remember, the Trump administration didn't consult Europe, they didn't consult Asia before they ordered the first U.S. missile salvos. And all of the allies on the European side, on the Asian side, have been very clear. As you said, they're not putting anyone into harm's way. They're waiting until the shooting stops. They want to see something that's signed, sealed, and delivered that guarantees their access. So they're expecting new requests. They're expecting more pressure from the Trump administration. The U.S. in particular, not in a good spot when it comes to minesweeping capabilities. The Iranians have left significant mines in the Strait and around the Strait. They're going to get more pressure on basing and access from the United States, particularly for Spain, for other countries like that. But I don't think their position has changed.
1: And is the position really we're going to stick out oil prices or ride all of that out because we don't want to get involved with this?
3: I think that's one of the biggest pressure points. One of the things I just keep consistently hearing is this isn't our conflict. We didn't join into this. It muddies the waters for the Europeans, right? Because they're focused on building up their arsenals to deal with Russia in the future, to help Ukraine right now. They don't really have the political or the military bandwidth to do this.
0: And I'll just add, to this point of partners, Secretary of Defense Pete Hegseth has just come out with a statement talking about, if Trump were losing this war, none of these initiatives would be happening. We're witnessing increased American influence and increased partnerships. This is just outright lies from the administration at this point, right? Which tells you that messaging and PR is spiraling out of control. We're not seeing any evidence of a kind of greater U.S.-led order as a result of the Iran war.
1: We're going to have more from the region after a break with Akbar Shahid Ahmed, diplomatic correspondent at Notice, Andrew Roth, global affairs correspondent at The Guardian, and Jack Datch, defense reporter at Politico. Later in the program...
4: I've taken children to authorities, but they told us no, because everything was so saturated.
1: Spain's Ceuta is still reeling from a rush of 72,000 migrants arriving on its shores in 1 week. We cover what's happening to unaccompanied minors and the role a misinformation campaign played in getting so many people there. I'm Nyla Boodoo. This is 1A.

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6: I'm Nayla Boodoo. Let's get back to 1A's International News Roundup with our expert panel. Akbar Shahid Ahmed, diplomatic correspondent at Notice, Jack Datch, defense reporter at Politico, and Andrew Roth, global affairs correspondent at The Guardian. Let's move to the West Bank, where settler violence against Palestinians has intensified. Israeli settlements that are illegal under international law are expanding in the occupied territory. Violent settler groups have continuously attacked Palestinians and their properties. On Thursday, Israel charged an Israeli settler with reckless manslaughter over the shooting death of Palestinian activist Oda Hathlin. The settler was charged after firing his gun toward a group of people, including children, in June of last year. Oda Hathlin was 31 years old when he was killed. His activism was featured in the Oscar-winning documentary No Other Land. Akbar, an Israeli human rights group has analyzed more than 1,700 cases of Jewish extremist violence in the West Bank from 2004 to 2024 and found that 94% of investigations ended with no indictment. Why is it so rare for settlers to be charged in cases like this?
7: So that's several things to understand here about the Israeli sort of body politic, right? There's a very strong far-right settler movement represented, including in the government, by some of the top ministers. That doesn't necessarily directly translate to what happens with the judiciary, but the sense that Israel's kind of blurring of lines between its politics, its judiciary, and the broader society has affected this is very strong, right? So do people want to lead to these prosecutions? They'll know that there will be a huge public backlash and outcry, and leaders like Israeli Prime Minister Benjamin Netanyahu know that it will potentially threaten their rule. There's also, Naila, a really important dynamic here between the Israeli security establishment and the political establishment. So you see commanders, you see national security experts, people from the Shin Bet, people from even the IDF come out consistently. They did this just in July again, saying, we want the Israelis to act on what they call Jewish terror, right? They say, we want the U.S. to pressure Netanyahu on this. And that's never really been the case. It's been a consistent lack of U.S. action as the core funder. The U.S. is not only implicated as Israel's chief military backer, many of the settlement enterprises have funding ties to the U.S. The Biden administration, the Trump administration, you've consistently not seen action from Washington.
6: Andrew, you just reported from Termas Aya in the West Bank for The Guardian. That's a Palestinian village where 80% of the residents are actually U.S. citizens. The village is located near an Israeli settlement that Mike Huckabee, U.S. ambassador to Israel, visited twice. The settlement that the U.N. calls a breach of international law. What did you find in your reporting about how Palestinian Americans are doing right now as violence is escalating in the West Bank?
8: This is, you know, and it's incredible to see, I think, in person, because this is a village that has kind of everything going for it. 80% of the people there are American citizens, and they're usually very wealthy American citizens. They've built these kind of incredible houses looking over this valley in the West Bank, not far from Ramallah. And, you know, when you're there during the day, you feel very much like you could be in an affluent, you know, American town. There's American flags even hanging from a lot of the buildings. But even
6: so, it looks
8: town,
6: like just like an American suburb.
8: It could be anywhere. I mean, you know, it's a little bit different, obviously, but it could be an American suburb. And what's incredible is that at night, you have the exact same problems that are happening in lots of Palestinian villages and towns across the region, which is, you know, 20 or 30 people, Israeli settlers, have set up camp nearby and will maraud through the village. You know, they'll take out ATVs, they'll set houses on fire, people are throwing Molotov cocktails. And this town, which should have all of the inroads that it could possibly have, not just with the Israeli side, but, you know, with the U.S. Embassy in particular, because, you know, these are U.S. passport holders, have found that they really haven't gotten much of a response from the U.S. Embassy at all, as you said.
6: What about from Mike Huckabee, as he's visited those Israeli settlements? Has he visited the U.S. citizens?
8: He hasn't visited this town. And, you know, one of the heads of the town basically said to me that Mike Huckabee drove right by this town twice when he was on his way to the neighboring Israeli settlement and didn't bother to stop in. You know, they have sent dozens and hundreds of requests to the U.S. Embassy for help for cases going from, you know, soldiers attacking houses or occupying them to local settlers attacking Palestinian Americans in this town. And they really haven't gotten much of a response from the U.S. at all. People said to me that essentially what it says to them is that, you know, it's okay to be an Israeli or Jewish American in the West Bank, but the embassy doesn't think it's okay to be a Palestinian American in the West Bank. So there's a clear case of double standards taking place with the Palestinian American community there.
7: And with the double standards on the killing that you mentioned of Odal Hatlin, we have to think about the kind of other high-profile cases. I mean, Shirin Abu Akleh, one of the best-known journalists in the entire region, U.S. citizen, killed in 2022. Still no real sort of move forward towards justice for the IDF soldier that did shoot and kill her, right? So lawmakers have been raising this consistently, including to Democratic administrations, and it's been falling on deaf ears.
6: Let's move to Gaza. Last week, the Trump-created Board of Peace unveiled a plan for Gaza that would include the disarming of Hamas. And now it seems that plan is up in the air. Jack, President Trump has said the situation is complex a day after announcing that Hamas agreed to a full disarmament. What is the status of all of this right now, a week later?
9: Yeah, I mean, this is something that Trump says he has on paper, right? But Hamas really doesn't seem like they've agreed to anything. They've said that their handover of weapons is still contingent on Israel stopping all forms of aggression and withdrawing from Gaza. Obviously, they haven't done that. Trump coming out there saying Israel's happy about this, we're ready to proceed with the ceasefire plan, but the Israelis saying point blank, we're not pulling back from Gaza until we see genuine disarmament of Hamas. So it's kind of this catch-22.
7: From the Israeli standpoint, you've already seen them be able to shrink the Trump administration's expectations of moving forward on this, right? This deal, this was set up at the end of last year. We're now almost a year on, and we haven't seen progress towards the reconstruction of Gaza. We haven't seen Palestinians come out of tents. And really importantly, we haven't seen that international force to go in to stabilize and support an alternative leadership. So it's not just Hamas and the Israelis.
8: Just to add, I mean, this is something that we've seen in several negotiations with the Israelis. At the very least, there are accusations that, you know, these kinds of stalemates are by design, that Israel is not looking to sort of move forward a kind of large reconstruction in Gaza at the moment on these terms. So it's found a different way to kind of slow that down. And this is something I heard repeatedly in my reporting in Israel about, you know, the Board of Peace and about other negotiations taking place over reconstruction in Gaza, that these problems and stumbling blocks were intentional.
6: Disarmament is also a condition in Israel's ongoing talks with Lebanon over Israel's withdrawal from southern Lebanon. Israel says withdrawing is contingent on the disarming of the militant group Hezbollah. The U.S. is sponsoring those talks in Rome and hopes to build off a ceasefire agreement in June. But Israeli bombing in Lebanon continues despite the ceasefire. This week, an Israeli airstrike killed one person, injured 11 others. More than a million people have been displaced in Lebanon since March. Andrew, what are the sticking points for Israel here in terms of withdrawing from southern Lebanon?
8: The main sticking points are based around what are called pilot zones, which are areas where Lebanese government troops, so not Hezbollah, but the Lebanese government is supposed to retake kind of towns and display that it can, you know, enforce a kind of monopoly on force in those areas. So it's capable of actually holding on to them and not losing ground to Hezbollah. Lebanon is calling for Israel to keep moving forward. We've already got three of these pilot zones. Why don't you pull out of more land? Because eventually, under this agreement, Israel is supposed to pull out of all of southern Lebanon. The Israelis are saying that's not what the agreement says, that Lebanon first needs to show that it's actually able of taking control before it's going to continue. So that's the sticking point. You could call it sequencing. Again, who's supposed to go first? What kind of benchmarks do we need to reach? But it does seem like, once again, those benchmarks fit in with Israeli goals and Lebanese goals to either retake or retreat from southern Lebanon.
6: So, Akbar, we're up to what, seven overall negotiating sessions here? Do we have any sense of how this could break through?
7: Well, the dynamic is fundamentally rooted in a question we've been trying to address since 2023. Right, when all of these wars really began with the Hamas horrific assault on Israel, Israel started to feel we're not safe. We need to kind of rein in those forces around us. The question of Israeli security hasn't been answered in part because of Israeli choices. So kind of what Andrew was talking about with this capacity of the Lebanese state, when there is consistent Israeli bombing and occupation, experts on the ground will tell you, and it seems quite clear, Hezbollah is drawing on that to retain its support and its strength, right? So actions that Israel is saying it's taking for its security are breeding the next generation of threats. So any of these talks that the U.S. administration is really invested in, they think this could be a bright spot for them in the region, especially for Rubio. It's really hard to see that playing out because the Lebanese just are not able to have that strength to stand up to the Israelis.
9: I'll foot stomp what these two said, but I think the fundamental piece of this, right, is the Israelis wouldn't be at the negotiating table without American pressure. They didn't want to be at the negotiating table for years. They wanted to continue bombing Lebanon into submission and to force Hezbollah out of the country, and that's the underlying disagreement, is there's no faith from the Israeli side in Lebanon's ability to do this, but they're not giving Lebanon any chance to prove themselves.
6: We're rounding up international news with Politico's Jack Detch, Andrew Roth from The Guardian, and Akbar Shahid Ahmed from Notice. Last week, at least 88 people died as more than 70,000 migrants from the African continent hoping to get into Europe crossed the border between Morocco and two tiny Spanish territories in North Africa. Hundreds remain missing. Tens of thousands of migrants voluntarily returned to Morocco over the weekend. The Spanish government estimates that 2,000 people who had made the crossing are still in Ceuta, including close to 1,000 children who have been registered as unaccompanied minors. Now, residents and NGO workers like Hamza are coming to their aid.
10: Estoy pasando las noches con estos niños, o sea, estoy pasando las noches en la calle con ellos.
11: I've been spending nights in the street with the children. A girl is sleeping inside my car for safety. I build places where they can spend the night with blankets and provide food. They use the air conditioning from the car because they have nowhere to be.
6: Under Spanish law, migrant minors who are accompanied by adults or unaccompanied by adults are supposed to be granted protection and taken care of by Spanish authorities. Jack, the European Union has taken an increasingly hardline stance on immigration since the 2015 refugee crisis. The events in Ceuta galvanized far-right parties in the EU who weaponized the story. I was in the UK when this was happening. It was also widely covered. You also hear British far-right groups, echoing the similar things. First of all, how did this event put Spain and Prime Minister Pedro Sanchez at odds with EU counterparts over immigration policy?
9: Yeah, I think it's almost a battle for the soul of Europe, right, with the intensity of these images that are coming out and the intensity of the debate within the European Union, because you see Spain as a tremendous outlier now. It's almost a 180 from where we were in 2015, where you saw EU countries being much more liberal, much more accepting of migrants from the Middle East. That sort of shifted under the pressure from, of course, former Hungarian Prime Minister Viktor Orban. We saw sort of a surge in far-right parties. Now we're almost at the polar opposite in where the status quo is in Europe. Spain, very accepting of a lot of migrant workers. They've granted amnesty to a number of undocumented workers. And this is what a lot of EU leaders, including Giorgia Meloni, including Friedrich Merz of Germany, are protesting against. They're saying that this was almost an invitation for migrants to make this surge and try and come across the border. So, I mean, we'll see where this goes, but I think this is leading to, in most of the EU, almost a hardening of the position. Denmark and Finland have backed calls to consider suspending Spain from the Schengen area. That's the free movement area across the Eurozone. Italy has reinstated border checks. So you almost see a tightening of the guard here based on what's happened.
6: I mean, it's almost like you see the old borders within Europe reasserting themselves as opposed to the free movement that the EU was created upon.
9: Yeah, that's right. It's a 180 value shift. And it seems like now sort of the European Union under pressure to advocate a much more conservative migration policy.
6: How has Spain's government been also just handling this influx of migrants, as particularly as we think about these unaccompanied minors? Certainly, unfortunately, the U.S. has a lot of has sort of a whole infrastructure for how to handle that. Mm-hmm. Is that similar in Europe and particularly in Spain?
9: They've been turning a lot of these people away and sending some of them back. Of course, there have been a lot of tragedies that you pointed to, so the infrastructure is not as solid as it should be. And hopefully we can see some movement within Brussels and perhaps within Madrid to address some of that. But right now it seems like a number of these 70,000, if not the bulk of them, have been turned back and heading towards Morocco, and we'll see where this leads.
6: It's like remarkable the amount and the volume of people who came in such a short period of time. How did social media posts, the social media hoaxes and misinformation play a role in this volume of people coming?
7: There was a huge surge of sort of Facebook posts, WhatsApp groups, sort of saying, it's time to go swim across, it's so easy. And this was really sparked by a Spanish court ruling that was then misrepresented in a lot of this messaging. Right, there have been kind of conspiracy theories around this, people saying the Spanish government was maybe being targeted by people who wanted to undermine Sanchez. Sanchez, of course, has clashed with the Trump administration, has clashed with Israel, is very left-wing, has opponents on the right-wing in the European sort of political sphere. But this did seem to a degree kind of rapidly engineered. These were very new groups and accounts. These were not kind of messages that had been there before. And Sanchez had been regularizing migrants much earlier. This was not a sudden policy shift by him. Yes, there was a court ruling, but his kind of approach has been this for a year. I was also interested, Naila, in kind of what you said about the re-raising of borders around Europe and sort of abandoning that post-World War II coming together. Because what critics of the reaction from Meloni and others would say, and I think it's an interesting point, is as a continent, they're only going to be able to deal with this together, right? So to suddenly sort of build up again Schengen border checks and hope that the Italians are somehow going to not be integrated with what's happening in Spain, that's not going to address your broader migration crisis. And sort of the only things that have been, for instance, when the EU had a deal with Turkey or had a deal with Libya. These criticized deals, really fraught deals, but kind of the only way forward.
9: And this is coming at a time, right, where the Eurozone, where European Union countries are under a lot of pressure from the Trump administration for a variety of different reasons, right? The U.S. is considering withdrawing a number of troops from the region. You have, of course, Spain in particular, a low-bar NATO spender, under pressure from Trump for more tariffs. So this battle for the soul of Europe is going to have a disunifying effect at a point where Europe would hope to stand united against the pressure they're facing from the U.S.
8: I just add that, I mean, that battle for Europe, I mean, this is the biggest test that we've seen probably for, the Schengen zone, freedom of movement, maybe, in years, maybe even in a decade since, the migrant crisis of 2016. So, I mean, there are massive questions right now about this is a different world. Donald Trump and others, being anti-migration is no longer a kind of fringe or far-right view. I mean, it's much more becoming the mainstream, and we see that in left-wing governments in Europe as well. So the question is, is this time might we see a real fundamental change because of this.
6: We're rounding up the week's news. That's Andrew Roth from The Guardian. Notice's Akbar Shahid Ahmed is also with us, along with Politico's Jack Detch. Send us your thoughts and questions, 1A at WAMU.org. I'm Nyla Boodoo. This is 1A.

0: Muggy into the weekend with daily rain chances. Here's your Radio IQ forecast. A mix of sun and clouds across the area today. Spotty showers and storms, the best chance for those along and west of the Blue Ridge later on. A little breezy, highs in the upper 70s to 93 for Fredericksburg, feeling hotter as you move east of the mountains. Rain will largely taper off tonight, partly cloudy with low temperatures in the mid-60s and low 70s. Some sun to start Saturday, then more clouds, highs in the upper 70s. 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
1: Hey, this is Steve Inskeep. 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
7: This is 1A. I'm Nyla Boodoo. We're rounding up the news from around the world with Akbar Shahid Ahmed, diplomatic correspondent at Notice, Jack Datch, defense reporter at Politico, and Andrew Roth, global affairs correspondent at The Guardian. Let's move now to Ukraine. On Wednesday, the third major strike in 1 week hit Kyiv. The Ukrainian Air Force said it failed to shoot down any of Russia's missiles, and at least 21 people were killed. In a post on X, President Vladimir Zelensky said the reason is simple. Ukraine has run out of air defense interceptors, and the supply from partners has dropped to a third of what it was last year. Andrew, Ukraine did manage to shoot down 98 of the 115 drones that were fired by Russia on Wednesday. So how vulnerable is Ukraine without the air defense interceptors? What have they run out of?
8: So Ukraine is extremely vulnerable without the air defense interceptors. I think the biggest issue is the lack of PAC-3 Patriot missiles. This is something that, you know, while drones are a major problem for Ukraine right now, I mean, the biggest problem are ballistic missiles. Russia has launched about 650 ballistic missile strikes this year. But as Ukraine has been running out of the interceptors, Russia has been able to build a lot more ballistic missiles. They've upped their production. So it's not just a decrease in Ukrainian capacity, it's an increase in Russian capacity as well. And that means that, you know, with these ballistic missile strikes, we're seeing Russia launch multiple ones each week. They are able to really pummel the Ukrainian capital and some of the most important kind of warfighting industry aspects of Ukraine as well. So we've seen Russia hit, like, you know, important Ukrainian drone factories, etc. This is the most crucial point of the war, I think, for Ukraine in terms of a lack of interceptors, and Ukrainian officials are saying the same. So while we've seen a real shift kind of in the war in the last 6 months, let's say, with Ukrainian drone production, Ukraine launching a lot of mid-range drones, the Russians have now found this vulnerability. It's the supply of interceptors, and Kyiv is open at the moment. I mean, Russia is pummeling it.
7: Jack, is this sort of then why fighting has escalated? Because Moscow is seeing this as a way to exploit a weakness in Ukrainian defense?
9: Yeah, that's exactly right. Russia's trying to seize upon this window of opportunity that Andrew described, where Ukraine really has few weapons it can use to shoot down ballistic missiles and cruise missiles. And Ukraine's strategy is shifting, right? Because it's dawning on the Ukrainians that help is not on the way, that the U.S. isn't going to be able to restock Patriot interceptors fast enough to send to Ukraine, even if they wanted to. So now they're shifting their strategy to try and take out missiles on the launch pad, but that requires something else from the United States. They need the ability to use Starlink terminals from Elon Musk, to use long-range drones to target those missile sites. They're pleading with Elon Musk to get that permission. But it's not a slam dunk. Elon Musk very much on board with the Trump administration strategy to get a quick deal to end this conflict.
7: I think people will remember the whole conversation around Patriot air systems that are U.S. designed. Vladimir Zelensky saying, I need the Patriot missiles. The U.S. and Europe both have stock of that. Is the U.S. not handing that over? What's going on with that?
9: Yeah, the message from the U.S. ever since the Iran war broke out to the Ukrainians and to European customers, even the Japanese as well, has been, we don't have enough to give you. So even if they're upping the production, and we've seen the U.S. already make a deal with Lockheed Martin for a threefold increase in Patriot Pack 3, of course, that needs to be funded, but a separate issue. Even if they get that, that's not going to be online for 3 to 5 years. And so basically the message has been, you guys are on your own for the next few years. You're getting delayed while we husband our supplies.
7: And as we're talking about weapon stockpiles, let's talk about the U.S. According to Reuters reporting this week, the U.S. military has exhausted, quote, virtually all of its global stockpile of long-range missile defense systems. Senior U.S. military commanders are warning that the Pentagon's munitions stockpile is, quote, dangerously low. What do we know, Akbar, about just, first of all, this depleted stockpile, this reporting that came out this week, President Trump reportedly confronting Pete Hegseth about this? Sum up what's happening.
10: There was an interesting comment about this from a former USAID official earlier this week on social media, where they said the U.S. went to war to take away Iran's ballistic missile program and instead has given up all of its own, you know, missiles and interceptors. Quite interesting. Look, what I'm hearing from folks inside the administration is there's a lot of finger pointing over this issue. There's a lot of blaming other people and saying, was this not taken up the chain sooner? Did the president, was he briefed about it earlier in the year? Did that affect his decision on a ceasefire? And you saw this with Pete Hegseth kind of blaming Feinberg, another top official in the Pentagon. There isn't an answer, right? So right now, everyone is basically trying to scramble to please the president, give him an answer that will make him happy. And I think what's important to think about in that context is how the kind of speaking of truth to power in the administration has really just gone away, right? That's not a thing that's happening because of the sense of we could be out of a job based on the president liking us or not.
7: Jack, can I just ask, I feel like you and I have had conversations on the Roundup going back, I feel like at least even last year, about the weapon stockpile. I don't know that this is necessarily a surprise for anyone. What is your sense of what the administration knew going into the war with Iran, like what levels were like? Certainly, this has been a conversation in military circles for some time.
9: Yeah, I mean, the numbers have been the numbers, right? We've known from public accounting that the U.S. would run out of precision munitions in a war with Taiwan, in a war over Taiwan with China in about a week. We've known from accounting within the Pentagon, this has been a significant problem that they're trying to build against. I think, to Akbar's point, right, this war was launched with very rosy assumptions that the Iranians would fold, that they'd be able to take them out with a few missile salvos, that it wouldn't extend for months and months and months. And now that it has extended for months and months and months, we're down to under 1,000 rounds of Patriot, 80% of terminal high altitude air defense, one of the key U.S. air defense systems, also down. Over 1,000 Tomahawk missiles extended. That would be a key capability if the U.S. were to defend against China or go to war against China to attack Chinese land targets or even Chinese ships. So you just see this problem compounding and getting worse and worse and worse. Best case scenario, 3 to 5 years you can get out of this crunch, but that's if Congress funds it. That's if everything goes well and the supply chain to actually build these missiles is broken entirely.
7: I want to get back to the supply chain in just a minute, Jack. But Andrew, can I just ask, as we circle back to the conversation we had at the beginning of the hour, as we think about leverage that the U.S. has, is this another, where does this factor into the U.S.'s position with Iran in the war?
8: I mean, once again, this is a severe kind of sticking point for the U.S. You can't have a war if you don't have the missiles to fight it with, especially the kind of war that the U.S. was having with Iran. So, first of all, you know, you won't have offensive missiles that can be used for these precision strikes that the administration hopes will eventually, you know, change Iran's strategic thinking. Secondly, is that the lack of defensive weapons doesn't just affect the U.S. It affects everybody, all of the U.S. allies around the world. So you have to think about the amount of concern that's coming out of allies in the Gulf who've been targeted by Iran, but also the Ukrainians, who no longer have the kind of weapons they need to defend themselves. South Korea, obviously, you know, Taiwan, others who would also rely on U.S. stockpiles. So Iran knows that there is a very large amount of concern and pressure on the U.S., to the degree that allies can pressure the U.S., that, you know, these stockpiles are needed for not just the conflict in Iran, but elsewhere. So this plays into Iran's goal of kind of stretching out this conflict and making it more and more painful for the United States.
7: Jack, let's go back to just the idea of replenishing the stockpile and how long that will take and where the U.S. is with that, whether it comes to budget as well as just sort of procurement. It's not like, I mean, this is it sounds like you're saying this is a years-long problem of manufacture, of replacement. Can you just give us a sense of how complicated that is?
9: Yeah, it's enormously complicated, right? On paper, theoretically, the administration has arm-wrestled Lockheed Martin and Northrop Grumman into billions of dollars of deals to replenish these stockpiles. So you're looking at a 4X of THAAD, the Terminal High Altitude Air Defense. You're looking at a 3X of Patriot by 2030. But actually getting there, we don't have enough high explosives to build a lot of these things. When you're talking about air defense missiles in particular, that's a lot of quality control that needs to be done because you're actually trying to get a bullet to hit a bullet, essentially. So the physics of doing that is a massively complex problem. So it's if we could have snapped our fingers and accelerated these production lines, it would have been done before. So the administration is kind of fighting against the gravity of the supply chain, the gravity of Congress, and the gravity of the fact that they're in a shooting war right now with the Iranians.
7: Akbar, Andrew, I just want to know what reactions you're hearing from your sources about this reported U.S. stockpile issue.
10: Well, I just want to flag, too, the kind of hubris on this predates the Trump administration, right? The U.S. was going through a lot of these stockpiles in defending Israel through that kind of post-2023 Gaza war. As Israel was escalating consistently with Iran, Iran was pushing back. Biden administration officials at that point were saying, look at us doing
7: because
10: an amazing
7: job. Because this came
10: job.
7: Up during at the beginning of Ukraine.
10: It also came up then, right? So it is a bipartisan and long-term failure, right? And I think that Jack's rightly pointed out that you can't snap your fingers and suddenly wish it away. And certainly people who are trying to put it, yes, it was a choice by the Trump administration to go into this war with Iran. No one had kind of addressed this issue or the kind of U.S. foreign policy tendencies that use up these resources without a strategic plan even before this.
8: I would just say from U.S. allies around the world, because I've been traveling a bit, there's a lot of concern about the fact that, you know, there were questions about how Europe was going to defend itself if it ended up in a very kind of large-scale war with Russia before this. And the Europeans were saying, oh, it's going to take us, you know, 7 years, 10 years to kind of start to develop our own air defenses. If it's a 5-year window in order to replenish U.S. stocks, and that's even before we get to maybe arming allies, et cetera, that's going to change the calculus a lot. So I think that what I'm hearing at the very least is a lot of concern about how reliable a partner the United States is and whether or not this is going to lead to a significant change in terms of other countries starting to take matters into their own hands.
7: Let's shift gears entirely to one more story before we head to your notebooks. This week, Cape Verdean goalkeeper known as Vocinha, the breakout star of the FIFA World Cup, signed with Chile's most popular club, Colo-Colo.
11: I have always, deep inside, aspired to play in a large club. So when Colo-Colo, the largest one in Chile, offered me a contract, I had no doubt. I've always admired Chile's players, like Salas and Valdivia, and I know that the Chilean league is very competitive.
7: The 40-year-old Josemar Evora Diaz, who saves against powerhouses Spain and Argentina, captivated global audiences, catapulted his social followers from 50,000 to more than 30 million during the tournament. Colo-Colo also secured special permission for him to keep his nickname, Vocinha, which means granny, on his jersey, which is a first for Chile's Premier League. Before we get to everyone's reporter's notebook, I'll start with another FIFA-related story. I've been amazed that Gianni Infantino has managed to somehow hold on to his job after widespread criticism of a scheme to try to sell off part of the World Cup. What stories are you guys following?
10: I'll start with two quick ones. There's a Turkey-Iran-Saudi Arabia pact that was just signed. So that's quite interesting to look at because these are countries that have really positioned themselves as being determinants of a future Middle East when there's not a Trump administration strategy for the Middle East. So what does it mean for for these countries to kind of pledge mutual defense. So I'm sorry, I should have said Turkey, Pakistan, Saudi Arabia defense deal.
7: It's sort of like an Article 5 for NATO, correct? Is that accurate?
10: Well, it's always a little more loosey-goosey in that region, okay. Right? Because Pakistan certainly has been bound to defend Saudi Arabia for a while, but you haven't seen it assertively do that because of concerns about its own stability. To me, it's more interesting from the kind of standpoint of autocratic-leaning countries in the region really coming together to solidify a new framework, and one that, to me, looks like it's laying seeds for future instability as well.
8: I'll be digging through some stories from reporting in Israel this week, but looking a lot more at Benjamin Netanyahu, his chances in the election, and kind of how he lost the United States public, or at least a large part of it, in terms of, you know, bipartisan support for Israel. But I did want to give a shout out to the World Soccer World Civil War and Gianni Infantino's need to apologize the other day. It's always fun.
7: In apparent 50 lives, yeah. Past 9 lives.
8: It's always fun to figure out how things like FIFA work. Hadn't thought about it. And the fact that we found out you can try and fail to privatize FIFA is a great summer story. So,
9: yeah, I'm soliciting feedback on how to stay into soccer as an American when the MLS is our best league. So I'm taking feedback on that. I guess I have a new team to root for in Chile with Bozinha. But looking at sort of what Akbar mentioned with Pete Hegseth and his beef now with Steve Feinberg, the Deputy Secretary of Defense, Steve Feinberg, a close Donald Trump ally, a big Donald Trump donor. Now Hegseth apparently throwing him under the bus on this munitions shortfall. So I'm curious who's going to come out on top in this battle.
7: Yeah, and have we heard anything? Can I just ask, have we heard anything from Congress? What are we hearing in Congress about this weapon stockpile situation?
10: They're annoyed. They want to go on holiday.
7: It's August.
10: They thought they were getting out today, and instead the Senate has struggled to do anything, really. I mean, certainly lawmakers have expressed tremendous concern. There's two things that they're considering, and again, interesting that we are considering a $1.5 trillion defense budget in addition to a supplemental over Iran when the U.S. has just openly lost a war against a much weaker adversary. But that's what they're hoping. They're hoping to push through a defense kind of spending package. And I know that Jack can speak about this more.
9: Yeah, I mean, the feedback I've gotten from members of Congress, from Senator John Kennedy of Louisiana, of the Republican, and even Jeanne Shaheen, who's retiring on the Democratic side, so on both sides of the aisle, is this reconciliation package that's going to fund part of this $1.5 trillion buildup is dead on arrival. So I don't know how they're going to get to this number of $1.5 trillion, not to mention there's so many questions now about this $67 billion add-up for munitions. And Hegseth now has to go to the Hill, ask for this money, and with a straight face say, we don't have a munitions problem, while asking for more munitions. So up is down, down is up.
7: A big thank you to our panelists, Andrew Roth, Global Affairs Correspondent at The Guardian, Akbar Shahid Ahmed, Diplomatic Correspondent at Notice, author of the upcoming book, Crossing the Red Line, Biden, His Advisors, and Israel's War in Gaza, and Jack Detch, defense reporter at Politico. Jack, you can look at women's soccer. How about that?
9: I almost went to the Spirit last week.
7: Okay, there we go. Mike Kidd is our sound designer and engineer. Aileen Humphreys is our senior producer. Maya Garg is our senior managing producer. We'll end on this week the duet Rain Me In from British singer-songwriters Sam Fender and Olivia Dean broke a 73-year record to becoming the longest-running UK number one single. This program comes to you from WAMU, part of American University in Washington, distributed by NPR. I'm Nyla Boodoo. Have a great weekend. This is 1A.

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1: From NPR and WBUR Boston, I'm Scott Tong.
2: I'm Deborah Becker. It's Here and Now. Coming up, Meta must pay almost $1 billion in fines for not doing enough to protect young people on their platforms. What does this verdict mean for the social media giant?
1: Also, Puerto Ricans express frustration as the government rations water 48 hours on, 48 off.
3: It's not the lack of water. It's the lack of accountability and the act of having a sense of knowing what needs to be done.
2: Also, we find out why Arizona State University's Cronkite Journalism School is offering a degree in content creation.
4: Our faculty designed this really as a direct response to this growing creator economy that's poised to reach $480 billion by 2027.
2: Coming up, Here and Now.
1: The news is first.
5: Live from NPR News, I'm Lakshmi Singh. President Trump's embattled nominee for attorney general will likely squeak by in his Senate confirmation. NPR's Barbara Sprunt reports Todd Blanche is receiving key support from Louisiana Republican Senator Bill Cassidy.
6: Acting Attorney General Todd Blanche has been facing an increasingly uphill battle in his Senate confirmation. Republican Senators Lisa Murkowski of Alaska and Susan Collins of Maine both are opposing his nomination, which meant all eyes were on Senator Cassidy of Louisiana. Cassidy said he had concerns over Blanche's judgment and how politicized the department has become, but ultimately said he'll support him.
7: The choice is not between perfection and Mr. Blanche. It is between Mr. Blanche and another acting attorney general who may not run the department effectively under President Trump and who indeed may not be as good as Mr. Blanche.
6: Cassidy's support gives Blanche the votes he'll need for confirmation and is a major win for the White House. Barbara Sprunt, NPR News, Washington.
5: U.S. employers cut 23,000 jobs last month. More on this from NPR's Scott Horsley.
8: The job cuts came in restaurants and retail shops as well as local government last month. Job gains for May and June were also revised sharply lower. Healthcare continued to add jobs last month, but at a modest pace. The unemployment rate dipped to 4.1%, but only because more than 260,000 people dropped out of the workforce. July was the second month in a row the jobs report was weaker than forecasters had expected. It suggests that sluggish economic growth and rising prices are taking a toll on the labor market. Average wages for people who are working climbed 3.2% over the last 12 months, but that's likely not enough to keep pace with inflation, so workers' paychecks aren't stretching as far as they used to. Scott Horsley, NPR News, Washington.
5: Meta is now reporting that one of its artificial intelligence models went rogue as it was being evaluated. NPR's John Ruich reports the parent company of Facebook, Instagram, and WhatsApp is the latest in a string of tech giants to disclose their AI models hacked other companies.
9: AI companies test their models in computer settings that are supposed to be closed off from the internet. But Meta says a misconfiguration by an independent testing company called Irregular allowed one of its models to escape. It says the model, quote, exploited a security vulnerability in a third-party service, which likely means it hacked into another company. Anthropic and OpenAI have both said in recent days that some of their AI models had escaped testing arenas to go onto the internet and access other systems. And a government-backed AI security lab in the UK saw similar acts when testing their models. The incidents have raised concern about AI doing bad things autonomously and recently prompted AI researchers to call for a mechanism to pay AI development. John Ruich, NPR News.
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10: Radio IQ News, I'm Denise Allen, Membrano. The National Transportation Safety Board has released a preliminary report following a fatal experimental aircraft crash near Shannon Airport in Fredericksburg. Bill Trofiro has more.
11: The July 14th incident claimed the life of 78-year-old pilot Roland Babcock Jr. as he was returning from a test flight. Investigators discovered a detached flight control component and were evaluating its role in the crash. I'm Bill Trofiro.
10: Governor Abigail Spanberger's legal team has filed a motion to dismiss a lawsuit brought by former Virginia Tech Board of Visitors rector John Rockovich following his removal from office in May over alleged ethics violations. The governor's attorneys argue state law grants her explicit authority to remove higher education board members for cause and establishes her as the sole judge of those reasons. In response, Rockovich's claim that her dismissal letter was overly vague, the filing asserts notes the law does not require granular detail or grant removed board members the right to sue. Additionally, Spanberger's defense requests to transfer the case to the Richmond Circuit Court. Roanoke County Public Schools is updating its artificial intelligence policy to proactively guide how students use AI as an educational tool. The division is introducing three designated AI zones, ranging from Zone 0, a complete ban on AI, to Zone 2, a full cognitive collaboration. School leaders stress these guidelines are designed to support learning while protecting foundational skills, critical thinking, and human thought. I'm Denise Allen Membreño, Radio IQ News.
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13: Muggy conditions continue into the weekend. It's your Radio IQ forecast. More clouds this afternoon and into the evening with spotty showers and storms. Some stronger storms possible for those north of I-64. Temps in the upper 70s to 94 for Fredericksburg, feeling hotter as you move east to the Blue Ridge. Rain clears out and some gradual clearing tonight. Some patchy fog possible early Saturday. Lows in the mid-60s to 75 for Richmond. And some sun to start Saturday, then more clouds and the possibility of some scattered showers and storms.
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2: And I'm Deborah Becker in Boston. It's here and now. The almost $1 billion fine in New Mexico against Meta may not seem like all that much for the parent company of Instagram and Facebook, but it is a major ruling in the ongoing debate over social media and children's safety. New Mexico Attorney General Raul Torres joins us now. He's a Democrat running for re-election in November. A.G. Torres, welcome back to the show.
15: Thanks for having me, Deborah.
2: So you've been representing New Mexico in this suit against Meta. The judge ruled this week that the social media giant must pay $567 million in a fine. And that's on top of $375 million in penalties in March from the previous phase of this suit over the harm to children's mental health. Now, Attorney General, you were seeking three times as much, right? $3.7 billion. So is this amount disappointing?
15: No, and that's actually been a bit of a misunderstanding. When we put the $3.7 billion in front of the court, we were talking about the total amount of damages that our children had suffered in the most recent sort of mental health crisis. So this is actually in line with the kind of recovery that we wanted. But I think the more important thing to recognize is that if this judgment were replicated in all 50 states, it would be collectively $150 billion in liability for Meta. And that goes to this larger point about whether or not this single

0: to take up some of the more sweeping calls for change that we included in this case. And that's exactly what we're going to be focusing on in the upcoming legislative session here in New Mexico.
1: Now, Meta did make $60 billion in profits last year. So even if we just look at one suit, New Mexico's, and the $1 billion, I mean, is that amount significant when you look at the total bottom line?
0: Well, again, this is a state that's we are proud and a mighty state, but we're very small, and we have a small population, a small user base. If you extrapolate this verdict onto the rest of this country and the rest of the world, and Meta can be held liable for the same theories and the same damages that they've caused, that is going to be a significant financial hit to this company. And it will ultimately shape behavior for them and everyone else in the sector.
1: We reached out to Meta and they sent us a statement saying that they disagree with the ruling and they will appeal. Part of the statement reads, quote, "We will work hard to keep people safe on our platforms and have been transparent about the challenges of identifying and removing bad actors and harmful content," end quote. So I wonder if this ruling stands, because Meta has certainly indicated an appeal, and the money does come forward for New Mexico, where would it go?
0: Well, the abatement fund that's been established or will be established by the court's order goes primarily to treatment. That is a comprehensive fund that the state of New Mexico can use to both deal with the mental health harms and also to educate our kids about and our families and parents about the potential harm in these spaces. But what we're really trying to do is undo some of the damage from addiction and exploitation that has been facilitated by Meta. They caused this harm. That's what the court determined, and now they're responsible for making it right.
1: And are you optimistic about an appeal in this particular case when you have someone like Meta appealing this ruling? Do you think it is going to happen, that there actually will be an abatement fund set up?
0: Yeah, I actually am confident in the way in which we presented this case. The judge ruled definitively that this type of harm is not covered by Section 230, which is their sort of primary way to try and shield themselves from liability. I think the court rightly crafted a solution that meets both the harm and what we want to do prospectively. So I think this is going to hold up on appeal, but more importantly, this should be a call to action for the legislature here and for Congress to take up those things that were left untouched by this order to try and finally deliver a safe experience and environment for our kids now and in the future.
1: And just briefly, are there any other sort of legal actions, litigation pending against Meta or other social media companies on the part of your office?
0: Absolutely. I was actually communicating with my friend Rob Bonta in California last night, and they've got a trial date that's, I think, in little more than a month, with much of the same type of presentation that we made here in New Mexico. So we're just getting started. There are AGs all over the country that are going to be doing this, and that's exactly as it should be.
1: All right. New Mexico Attorney General Raul Torres, thanks very much for speaking with us.
0: Thank you, Deborah.
2: In Puerto Rico, a water shortage is getting worse. Starting today, residents in the capital, San Juan, and surrounding cities face rationing, 48 hours with water and then 48 without. NPR's Adrian Florido joins us from Puerto Rico. And Adrian, what does the shortage there look like today?
3: Well, Puerto Rico has been very dry for months, Scott. You know, just in terms of the landscape, a lot of dying vegetation, grass that's turned brown, trees drooping. Summer is usually very wet here. It's the hurricane season, but there's been almost no rain for months. This is Puerto Rico's driest summer in more than a century, and that means that the reservoirs that feed water to homes and businesses are not being replenished and are close to empty. So the governor decided this week to cut the flow of running water starting today to about 180,000 homes and businesses whose taps are going to be going dry every 2 days for 2 full days.
2: So going dry, is this rationing of water for drinking and cooking or for bathing and washing clothes or all of the above?
3: All of it. It's the water that comes out of the faucet when you wash dishes. So when you shower or you brush your teeth, when you flush the toilet, people are just not getting water delivered to their homes starting today.
2: Surely residents there are frustrated. They've been dealing with some of this already, angry about this. What are they saying?
3: They are angry, they're frustrated, and that is pretty much

0: universal feeling here. Listen to all of the cars honking in support of a protest that I went to last night, where people were shouting, "Water for the people."
1: Adrian, residents, I understand, have been facing some level of rationing for a long time, weeks, perhaps even months. So how are they coping? How are they doing the trade-offs here?
0: Yeah, you're right. The island's public water utility has, for the better part of a year, not been able to deliver water to a lot of people's homes. So although the formal rationing is starting today, a lot of people have been coping for months without water for days at a time. In terms of how they're coping, well, they're cooking less, bathing less, letting their plants wilt, storing water in buckets and bins when they do get water, filling them up and storing the water. They're buying a lot of bottled water. Last night, I visited a woman named Norma Peña. She showed me how she had used tape to seal two of the toilets in her house shut so that her family would use only the one on the first floor. It was a way for this family to control how much water they're pouring into the toilet bowl to flush.
2: Because toilets take a lot of the water, most of the water. If you know, what's that, 4 gallons every time you flush it? That's a lot of water. But again, when the crisis comes, you have to figure out new ways of surviving, so.
0: The government is relying on the National Guard to help distribute water to communities that are facing these cuts. And officials are also urging people to conserve water as much as possible.
1: Adrian, you mentioned this historic drought. It's just so dry right now in Puerto Rico, but I gather that's not the only reason for the shortage, is it?
0: Yeah, that's right. There are a lot of reasons, Scott. And one of them is just the sorry state of the water infrastructure in Puerto Rico. The pipes that carry water from reservoirs and treatment plants to people's homes, they're old and they're crumbling. The government has not maintained them really for decades. And the government itself reports that about 60% of the clean, treated water flowing through those pipes leaks out into the ground before it ever reaches people's homes.
1: 60%?
0: 60%. More than half of the water coming out of water treatment plants just gets lost to inefficiencies in the system. And that is a big source of frustration for people. I met a woman named Yomadil Caban last night. She lives in San Juan. She had no water. And she said, yes, Puerto Rico is in a drought, but if the island's pipes were in better shape, these water reserves that Puerto Rico does have would last a lot longer.
3: We have a rainforest. We're the only rainforest in all of the United States. So we have water. It's not the lack of water. It's the lack of efficiency and the lack of accountability and the act of you know, having a sense of knowing what needs to be done.
0: A lot of people here blame a history of government corruption. They're also very mad at the governor, Jennifer Gonzalez-Colon, and they want her to change the leadership at the public water utility.
1: And Adrian, briefly, if the shortage gets worse, continues for a long time, what are the implications for, say, hospitals, for vulnerable people?
0: Yeah, the governor has warned that things could get worse, that these cuts might have to get even more drastic if the drought persists. You know, hospitals, for example, say that they are prepared because government regulations require them to have 20 days worth of water in cisterns. But places like schools had said that they were ready. And then today, some schools canceled classes for kids because it turned out that they weren't going to be able to provide places for kids to go to the bathroom. So there are a lot of sort of uncertainties because today is the first day of rationing about how places with vulnerable populations, with children, with older folks will be able to cope, especially if this lasts a long time.
1: NPR's Adrian Florido is in San Juan, Puerto Rico. Adrian, thanks so much.
0: Thank you, Scott.
1: Elsewhere in the program, we will go to Arizona, where the big cities of Tucson and Phoenix are facing their own big water shortages. If you missed the story, you can go to our website, hereandnow.org. 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

0: Boy Throb is an unconventional boy band, partly because one member has never physically met his bandmates.
1: We need 1 million followers for me to get a visa so I can sing and dance in America.
0: After almost a year of campaigning on social media, Boy Throb is bringing its fourth member to the U.S. I'm Elsa Chang, the band's quest for a visa on All Things Considered from NPR News.
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10: It's Here and Now. Today's jobs report was a big miss, in the words of the Wall Street Journal, and a shock, according to Bloomberg. You may have heard the economy lost 23,000 jobs last month, and more people looking for jobs are giving up. Let's bring in Mike Regan now to fill out the picture. He's managing editor at Bloomberg News. Mike, good to have you back.
11: Oh, thanks, Scott.
10: So it's not just the weak numbers in July. The Labor Department also revised down numbers for June and May, and so their numbers are not as good as we thought either. Put it all together, what are you seeing?
11: Yeah, if you look at the prior 2 months, as you point out, they were revised lower by 103,000 jobs. So that's a pretty significant lower revision to those prior 2 months. So it really all adds up to suggest that, you know, the labor market is pretty much softening at a pretty somewhat alarming rate here in the summer. Now, the one bright spot, of course, is that the unemployment rate did tick down to 4.1% from 4.2%, which is kind of a head scratcher, but it's basically because the number of the people in the labor force actively looking for work or working, that number actually came down. And that's kind of a politically charged discussion on why that is, but that does explain why the unemployment rate came down.
10: Yeah, yeah. Well, maybe we can quickly have the economic version of that conversation. And that is, you know, the number of people looking for jobs, this labor participation rate number. Just can you explain a little bit what the numbers are showing us?
11: Yeah, so, you know, we don't get a lot of color on why people enter or leave the labor force from this data. So it's open to interpretation. I did notice a tweet from Mark Zandi, a pretty famous economist at Moody's.
10: Sure.
11: And he basically said he believes it's because people are getting frustrated that there's not the type of jobs they're looking for. So they're basically leaving the labor force. Now, you know, others, and it's interesting, if you look to his replies to his tweet, a lot of people point out, well, the stock market's at a record, so some people might be retiring early, their 401ks are doing well. I think it might be a sort of two things can be true type of situation.
10: Yeah, yeah, right. As to what, so coming back to the numbers on job creation or the negative numbers from the past month, any clues as to why? I noticed construction and manufacturing hiring was up, leisure, hospitality, and retail down.
11: Yeah, and one of the big drags was local and federal government jobs. Our economist at Bloomberg, Anna Wong, believes that's because there's a lot less federal stimulus money trickling down to the state and local governments, and as a result, they're cutting jobs. And when you look at those leisure and hospitality and retail jobs, leisure and hospitality shed about 40,000 jobs. That was really a bright spot in the economy for several years after the pandemic, when all those bars and restaurants and hotels were hiring people again. But it is kind of alarming to see that go down 40,000, retail trade down by more than 19,000. So it does sort of suggest that the consumer is a little bit strapped now with this elevated inflation that we've seen for a while now.
10: Yeah, well, so different signs of challenges in the U.S. economy, at least right now, from the latest job numbers. Mike Regan is managing editor at Bloomberg News. Mike, thank you.
11: Thank you, Scott.
12: Thousands of law enforcement agencies across the country have installed cameras that read license plates with artificial intelligence. Police say it helps solve crimes, but there's backlash over fears of mass surveillance. Another emerging concern is police abusing the camera data for personal surveillance, in some cases to stalk their exes. An analysis by the Washington Post shows how some officers are misusing the technology. Drew Harwell is a technology reporter for the Washington Post. Drew, welcome.
13: Thanks for having me.
12: So many of these cameras are made by the company Flock. They read plates designed to help police fight crime. But how are some of these cameras being misused by officers?
13: Well, we found officers using the mapping feature of Flock to basically look up the location and travels of mostly women in their life, wives, exes, women they wanted to meet. They can use the time-stamped coordinate pinpoints of where these women drove as they were recorded through Flock cameras to basically piece together their daily lives and where they went and when they got home, and use that information in a way to ask them prying questions about where they'd gone or to send them menacing messages. And we've seen that in dozens of cases now. And a lot of these cops have been arrested or fired, but I think there's still probably many more cases that haven't been addressed.
12: Yeah, you spoke with a woman in Georgia, Marcy Bakley. She said she was stalked by her ex-boyfriend, who also happened to be the police chief in a nearby town, and he admitted that he was following her with one of these Flock cameras. Can you tell that story to our listeners?
13: Yeah, so she and the police chief had broken up, and he started sending her messages asking her where she had been going and, why she had driven to a different town in their part of Georgia. She never really understood how he knew this and how he had gained this information about where she had gone, until finally, when she was pressing him, he admitted he had used Flock, and she didn't even really understand what that meant. And he told her, was this police crime-fighting tool that reads tags, and he promised her he would never use it again, that it was just a one-time lapse. But as we found through some data, he had actually used it hundreds of times on her, often searching her location while he was home in the middle of the night, and basically creating a patchwork of, her location and her travels in this really disturbing way to her.
12: And she tried to report it, right?
13: She did. She was first unnerved because she didn't know who was she going to call. She kind of wondered, who am I supposed to call the police chief into? I can't just call his agency. It wasn't until her complaint was brought to state investigators with the Georgia Bureau of Investigation that they actually took it seriously. And they ended up arresting him and charging him with a litany of crimes connected to misusing license plate reader data. And he committed suicide before a trial was scheduled to happen.
12: You did mention dozens of cases of law enforcement officers being charged or even accused of misusing the data from these cameras. But there were also cases where nothing happened to the officers involved, right? What's going on here? Are there no sort of guidelines as to how these cameras should be used and what should happen if they're misused?
13: Yeah, and that's, I think, where it gets really concerning, because we don't have any great federal laws stipulating that police agencies should audit their officer search histories or even outlining what abuse of these tools would be. You know, there's maybe a dozen or so states that recommend that agencies audit their officers' search histories, but it's really patchy. And you know, we have 18,000 police agencies in this country, and they're basically expected to police themselves when it comes to this tool. So you really have these agencies who are even sometimes well-intentioned cops who are trying to find the bad cops, and sometimes they're hamstrung in their ability to enforce good behavior because this technology is so new and the legal landscape hasn't kept up.
12: You spoke with the CEO of Flock for your story, Garrett Langley, and he said, you know, these license plate readers are really transformational, right? For crime fighting, as transformational as DNA, I believe was the quote. So what does the company say? Can it do anything to try to prevent misuse of the data?
13: Flock has been very straightforward in their argument that, as Garrett Langley says, they don't want to police the police. They feel like their role is to provide a service to their customers, which are the police departments, and not be too aggressive in deciding how the agencies use the tools on their own.
12: So what do you think might be done to prevent abuse, to prevent somebody using it to stalk someone?
13: I think with this case, with Flock, there are some very simple things that Flock could do. And in my discussions with privacy advocates, surveillance, policing experts, there are a few things that come up often. One, Flock or the agencies could insist that every search be labeled with a criminal case number. So anytime a officer is investigating a specific crime, they create a case number to gather all of their resources for that specific case. I think officers should have to certify that these searches are for legitimate investigations and not just searching for somebody in their life. They could do something like that. I think they could also, you know, Flock could insist that all agencies require their officers consent to something like their new scanning tool called Audit Assistance, where it automatically looks for suspicious activity. Right now, that's a feature that some departments can turn on. Flock has told me only 1 in 4 has turned that on. So most agencies have no kind of suspicious activity monitoring, and officers can run whatever searches they want. So a lot of this misconduct is being found only after the fact. And I think there could be a better infrastructure for examining those searches in real time and ensuring that officers are held accountable when they do something wrong.
12: Drew Harwell, technology reporter for The Washington Post. Thanks for speaking with us.
13: Thank you so much.
12: It's Here and Now.

0: Live from NPR News in Boston, I'm Steve Brown. Republican Senator Bill Cassidy of Louisiana says he will vote for Todd Blanche as Attorney General. The move likely paves the way for President Trump's one-time defense lawyer to be confirmed to lead the Justice Department. Blanche's path to confirmation has been complicated over a settlement of Trump's lawsuit against the Internal Revenue Service that has drawn intense scrutiny by Republicans and Democrats alike. Ukrainian long-range drones have hit a warehouse in the Ural Mountains belonging to Russia's largest online retailer. The site of the attack, reported today, is over 1,200 miles from the border. Ukraine has been targeting distant Russian sites, showcasing its drone innovation as a response to the invasion. Officials say the Wildberries warehouse was set ablaze, but most merchandise was unharmed. Ukrainian President Volodymyr Zelensky is pushing for more technological advances, especially in air defense systems. Pakistan, Turkey, and Saudi Arabia have signed a mutual defense agreement. The deal means an armed attack on one is considered an attack on all. It was signed today during a meeting in Saudi Arabia. The agreement aims to strengthen collective deterrence against aggression. 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
1: Muggy conditions continue into the weekend. It's your Radio IQ forecast. More clouds this afternoon and into the evening with spotty showers and storms. Some stronger storms possible for those north of I-64. Temps in the upper 70s to 94 for Fredericksburg, feeling hotter as you move east to the Blue Ridge. Rain clears out and some gradual clearing tonight. Some patchy fog possible early Saturday. Lows in the mid-60s to 75 for Richmond. And some sun to start Saturday, then more clouds and a possibility of some scattered showers and storms.
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4: It's Here and Now. The situation on the border between Spain and Morocco is no longer an emergency. Tens of thousands of people had crossed into the Spanish territory of Ceuta on July 30th. Most have now left. But as Terry Schultz reports, there is still a political divide in the European Union.
5: When the population of the Spanish border town of Ceuta on the North African coast nearly doubled in 2 days due to a sudden increase in would-be migrants, it sent a wave of panic throughout the European Union. Would these people get through the Spanish border and enter the rest of Europe? Spoiler, no, they wouldn't. But EU Migration Commissioner Magnus Brunner was keeping a close eye on that.
6: These past few days were, I would say, a test of our European resilience on the one hand and of the security of our external borders.
5: If that sounds like the other 26 countries had rallied behind Spain, think again. Many actually blamed Madrid. That sentiment was toned down by the time EU interior ministers met in emergency session Tuesday. But as the crisis was underway, 22 of the bloc's 27 prime ministers suggested in a hastily drafted letter that a ruling on migrant rights taken by the Spanish Supreme Court on July 8th and the government's decision this year to allow hundreds of thousands of undocumented migrants living in Spain to apply for residency may have encouraged the rush. While Commissioner Brunner acknowledged there's no proof of that.
6: It's not a good signal. Definitely not. It's not a good signal for the rest of Europe.
5: Migration expert Saili Heinikoski with the Finnish Institute of International Affairs has her own ideas about what's not good for Europe. The instinct by some EU member states to suspend visa-free travel with Spain, as Italy did, even though none of the incoming migrants made it through Ceuta's own border protection to travel onward.
7: That was really, really surprising and I think very detrimental for the EU as a whole.
5: Even Heinokoski's native Finland, the EU country furthest from Ceuta, immediately said it would reinforce its borders when the crossing started. Heinokoski also noted Finland has itself experienced migration manipulation on its border with Russia. She says upcoming elections in many countries are making migration issues even more politically charged than usual.
7: It tells about the whole political situation in the EU at the moment that it benefits the far right. They use it for their own political purposes.
5: Michelle Lavoy is the director of the Brussels-based Platform for International Cooperation on Undocumented Migrants. She says research has disproven the argument that regularization of migrants creates a pull factor, and the fact that at least 80 people died in the Ceuta incident underscores the need for more legal pathways for people to enter Europe.
8: People dying while trying to come in is really what the focus should be. Why are people ready to risk their lives? Why?
5: Discussing ways to bring people in is much less politically popular at the moment than how to better keep them out, which was the top priority of the EU meeting Tuesday. And with the Spanish government outraged at how it was treated by most of its EU counterparts, there are fences to mend in more ways than one. For NPR News, I'm Terry Schultz in Helsinki.
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7: I'm Deborah Becker in Boston. It's Here and Now. It's pretty common for a young person to say they have a dream of one day becoming maybe a movie star or a veterinarian or pro athlete. But many middle and high schoolers seem to have a new aspiration, online content creator. According to a recent University of Wisconsin study, more than 60% of middle and high school students want to go into that line of work. And now Arizona State University is leaning into that by offering a four-year degree in content creation. Jessica Pucci is the Senior Associate Dean at the Walter Cronkite School of Journalism and Mass Communication, overseeing the creation of this new degree. Welcome to Here and Now, Jessica.
8: Thanks so much for having me.
7: So the idea of a content creator, maybe an influencer, we'll talk about the difference in a minute, but this is a career. Some people might think is something a university shouldn't be doing. They might turn their noses up a bit. Why did Arizona decide to do this?
8: Well, as you said, the creator economy is booming. And so our faculty designed this and many other new degrees really as a direct response to this growing creator economy that's poised to reach $480 billion by 2027. We're directly responding to this changing media landscape and also students' desire for careers that they have total control over. There are, you know, more than 200 million creators around the globe. 50 million of them successfully monetize their content, which, again, to me, means 150 million opportunities for those folks to create even stronger communities with stronger content. And that's, you know, not counting all of the brands out there hiring creators to advance their storytelling and business objectives. So it's not just a significant career opportunity, but it's just a fantastic way for students to seize control of their futures.
7: So I would assume courses would include what, writing, camera work? What sort of courses do you think would be needed to get a bachelor's degree in content creation?
8: All of the things that you mentioned, media skills, production skills, even vocal training for our aspiring podcasters out there. But content creation is really the application of the learning and not the education itself. So students graduate with expertise in storytelling, of course, but also in analytics, entrepreneurship, ethics, media law, audience research, data-informed decision-making. So they learn how to adapt quickly and solve problems. And ultimately, they're working to build sustainable careers in an environment where technology and platforms are constantly evolving. All of those capabilities have value far beyond media careers, right? You know, our program is grounded in connectedness. Students only succeed in this program when they engage other people, and our world needs that now more than ever. So yes, they're learning content creation and production skills, but they're also learning business savvy and audience curation and relationship building that will grow with them along with their careers.
7: Is it a form of a marketing degree?
8: It certainly has marketing components, and we have other marketing courses that leans more into digital marketing skills. But this content creation degree really focuses on creating content, building communities in a way that marketing doesn't. This is really focused on creating not just the content itself, but an authentic brand for the creator and really creating the strategy and content that you need to sustain not only a message, but a perspective over time and really grow an audience with you over time.
7: What's the difference between a content creator and an influencer, do you think?
8: You know, I think influencers have always existed. We're not like the first people to ever influence anything. People have been using communication strategically since the dawn of man. But I think that the word influencer recently has gotten a bit of a bad rap. Mm. And again, I think that what we're focused on is creating graduates who, first of all, have something to say. They know how to find information, synthesize information, verify information, but then ultimately learn how to connect that information to the right audience at the right time using the right platform and the right content. And so whether and how they influence anybody, I think, is secondary. What we're challenging them to do is, again, to find and connect information to people.
7: Now, technology, of course, is always evolving. Social media, mm-hmm. always evolving. There are always different trends, right? So it seems to me kind of daunting to create a curriculum that would keep relevance yeah. in this field that's constantly changing, sometimes seems like on a whim. I mean, what do you do to be able to ensure that you maintain relevance in this?
8: Yeah, this is a constantly and rapidly changing field. We know platforms are going to come and go, algorithms are going to change, new tools will emerge, and trends, you know, shift with the wind. But all of that is stuff that you can learn by watching videos and following simple instructions. That's not what we're here to do. We're not teaching students to master specific tools and technology of today. We're teaching them to master the principles that make communication effective regardless of platform. So critical thinking, ethical decision making, understanding audiences, entrepreneurship, data analysis. All of those things stay valuable even as technologies change. And so, yes, the platforms will evolve, but the ability to create meaningful connections and communicate with purpose and grow audiences with accurate information, that is always going to matter.
7: And how would you define a successful content creator?
8: I think there are lots of ways to define success in the creator economy. You can absolutely do that quantitatively. Who are you reaching? How many people are you reaching? Are they engaging with your content? And how much money are you making on that content? Those are all fine questions to ask, and we will certainly teach students how to ask and answer those questions. However, I'm an educator first, and my sole goal is to empower the content creators of today and tomorrow with not only the skills of how to create content, but ultimately the ability to use those skills to connect to people. And it's really all about that. I want to attract students to this program, maybe who already have something to say, but really also use this as the educational opportunity to help students who are just starting to discover their voice. That's what college is all about, is coming and engaging with people and perspectives that you didn't find yourself, that somebody else is forcing you to read or watch or putting you in a room with people you didn't choose so that you can be exposed to perspectives and knowledge that you wouldn't have stumbled upon otherwise, right? And so to me, success looks like get your degree. That remains the best way to advance yourself and your community economically. And if you can do that while connecting with other people in this like increasingly digitized and isolating world, man, you're going to be set for success.
7: Hmm. Now, your school is the Walter Cronkite School of Journalism, big name. How do you think something like this, like a degree in content creation, sort of fits into the wider idea of journalism and the journalism landscape that we're now in, which is very different than what it used to be?
8: Well, I think most journalists would tell you that the pressure to be on every platform and have a voice mm-hmm. outside of their own specific journalism is immense. And so for our journalists, we absolutely hope that a program like this and the courses within it support that work. But of course, this is all rooted in the same values of accuracy and transparency and connectivity and access that Walter Cronkite was known for. And so I think this is a natural extension of what he did and the values that were important to him and ultimately the values that shaped our school. Walter Cronkite himself was such a huge fan of science and technology. And I like to think that he would be particularly tickled by this creator landscape and would just be fascinated by the perspectives that creators are able to bring to audiences that even journalists can't get access to sometimes.
7: All right. Jessica Pucci, Senior Associate Dean at Arizona State University's Walter Cronkite School of Journalism. Jessica, thanks for being with us.
8: Thanks for having me.
7: And you're listening to Here and Now.

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0: It's here and now. For a long time, the idea of blasting a life-threatening, earthbound asteroid out of the sky has been the stuff of sci-fi thrillers. Think about an exasperated Leonardo DiCaprio warning the world about impending doom in the movie Don't Look Up.
6: Look, let's establish once again that there is a huge comet headed towards Earth.
0: Or Bruce Willis detonating a bomb on a meteor, saving mankind in Armageddon.
7: Press it.
0: Well, just like the movies, there are scientists working on a plan for if an asteroid does threaten our existence. Among those thinking about blowing up these threats is a team at the University of California, Santa Barbara. Philip Lubin is a UC Santa Barbara professor and the project's principal investigator. He joins us now. Professor Lubin, welcome to Here and Now.
8: Thank you for having me.
0: So, Professor, how much should we really worry about the threat of asteroids or planetary material destroying Earth? Is it a big concern?
8: Well, destroying Earth is one thing. I'm not concerned about that in a general sense. In terms of doing harm to humanity, yes, it's a concern. Do we get hit by things? Yes. The one passing by recently, 2026 GH2, was discovered only about a week before it passed by. But because they happen relatively infrequently, in general, it's not our highest priority to worry about.
0: And so your team is working on this method, really, to try to pulverize an asteroid before it can do damage. So what does that mean exactly?
8: Correct. The ways that people have often looked at defending the Earth from asteroids, comets are different matter. They're much bigger and much worse of a threat, but they happen less frequently. Asteroids are something where people often think of, let's just bump it off course. So, you know, it's like a ball's coming at me, I'll just deflect it a little bit so it misses me. The problem with that method is that it requires a lot of time in general and a lot of mass to be launched towards the threat. In our case, what we do is say, let's take it apart and the fragments will be small enough that even if they hit the Earth's atmosphere, they'll just burn up and won't be a problem.
0: What does it entail, though, to be able to sort of blow up an asteroid into smaller pieces?
8: It's not like Bruce Willis, unfortunately. If you think of something coming in very fast, if you get in the way of the asteroid, it's coming at you very fast. And in our case, we've simulated using tungsten rods, which are very dense and hard material. And the rods that are hit by the asteroid will fragment the asteroid into pieces. So it's a quantitative, you know, very physical, physics-based approach of what size rods do you need to take apart an object. So you might think, well, if something is coming in that's bigger than my house, how could something literally the size of, you know, a human body or less do much damage. And the reason it does a lot of damage to the asteroid is the asteroid's coming in so fast that when you put a large object like a tungsten rod in its way, it will smash into that tungsten rod. The tungsten will vaporize, turn into a plasma. Part of the asteroid will also vaporize. And what you have is a huge shockwave that travels through the asteroid, breaks it into pieces, and then a plasma and gas cloud inside from the vaporized material pushes it apart. And that effect is that you fragment and break the asteroid into small pieces, and the pieces then blow apart. And if it's a terminal event where it's going to hit the Earth, no matter what you do, those small pieces burn up in the upper atmosphere and don't cause the same harm that a single piece would.
0: How close do you think you are to actually getting this technology to be effective and do the preventative work that you're trying to do here?
8: The technology is based on existing deployment systems. We already have launchers that are capable of launching rapidly enough and with a high enough mass lift. The tungsten rods are nothing special. You can use almost anything, frankly. So the technology is ready. That's the nice thing about it.
0: But you are already looking ahead to 2029 at a potential threat.
8: Apophis is not going to hit the Earth. It's just going to barely miss the Earth. But it's a good wake-up call that maybe we should be doing something seriously here. So Apophis, we could take apart, even if we're going to hit the Earth, we could mitigate it with about 2 months intercept prior to impact. Again, it's not going to hit the Earth, but it is big enough that if it were to hit the Earth, it would be similar in energy to the yield of all nuclear weapons on Earth. We should be prepared for something like that, or the smaller ones that come by more frequently.
0: Okay. Philip Lubin is a UC Santa Barbara professor and the principal investigator on a project to pulverize any future Earth-bound asteroids. Philip, thank you.
8: Thank you so much.
0: Here and Now is a production of NPR and WBUR. I'm Deborah Becker in Boston.
9: And I'm Scott Tong in Washington, D.C. 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

0: Funding for Here and Now comes from the listeners of WBUR Boston and the Museum of Science Boston, with live demonstrations and hands-on exhibits that explore the wonders of Earth and space and the science that connects them. 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
4: From NPR and WBUR Boston, I'm Deborah Becker.
5: And I'm Scott Tong. This is Here and Now. Coming up, our politics roundtable on today's weak jobs report and the economic picture heading into the November midterms.
4: Also, cities in Arizona brace for big cuts to their water supply after the federal government races to prop up the failing Colorado River.
6: Arizona is taking the largest reductions. California is doing its part. Nevada is doing its part. But do you know who hasn't? Is our neighbors upstream.
5: And a look at how the October 2023 Hamas attack and Israel's war in Gaza have complicated views of Jewish identity in America.
7: Within families, there's a lot of bitter dispute about attachment to Israel, attachment to Zionism, and within congregations.
5: Coming up here and now.
4: The news is first.
8: Live from NPR News, I'm Lakshmi Singh. Iran says it has approved an agreement to reopen the Strait of Hormuz that would allow Iranian authorities to oversee inbound shipping traffic. But the White House says no country will be allowed to control the waterway. NPR's Frank Ordonez reports.
9: President Trump had been saying all week that good things were happening and that a deal to open the Strait of Hormuz would happen very soon. But the split over who controls the strait has thrown the agreement into question. Justin Logan of the think tank Cato Institute pointed to the differing interpretations of one single paragraph, paragraph 5 of that MOU, that caused all the problems.
10: It's a bit like the unstoppable force that meets the immovable object. I mean, neither country's public position, at least, has changed significantly. And that was what caused the memorandum of understanding to implode in the first place.
9: Iran continues to maintain they want control over the strait, while the U.S. is seeking a return to the status quo. Franco Ordonez, NPR News.
8: A key Republican senator, Bill Cassidy of Louisiana, says he will back Todd Blanche's nomination as attorney general, smoothing the way for his ultimate confirmation by the full U.S. Senate. Blanche had faced concerns from all Senate Democrats and some Republicans in the chamber over a $1.8 billion anti-weaponization fund, as well as other actions of the Department of Justice under the Trump administration. A judge ruled this week that Meta must pay New Mexico's fine of $567 million. That's on top of $375 million in penalties from a previous phase of the state's lawsuit over the harm to children's mental health. New Mexico Attorney General Raul Torres has been representing the state against the parent company of Facebook and Instagram, and he spoke to NPR's Here and Now.
11: We've always understood that we by ourselves couldn't do this, but by taking a lead and showing that this is a line that can be taken by other states and other jurisdictions, we've fundamentally provided a blueprint for everyone else in this country and around the world to hold this company accountable.
8: The Democrat is running for re-election in November. The Trump administration is proposing major changes to the Clean Water Act, aiming to cut red tape and construction costs. But as Rachel Cohen with Mountain West News Bureau reports, some states are creating their own safeguards.
12: Colorado is launching a program to regulate its wetlands and seasonal streams. 3 years ago, a U.S. Supreme Court ruling narrowed federal oversight. Nicole Rowan oversees a new permitting system that Colorado designed to fill the gap.
13: This work is really critical in protecting Colorado's water quality. It's really important for businesses and agriculture to have clarity so they can continue their development in a safe way.
12: New Mexico is following suit, and Delaware Governor Matt Meyer signed new state wetland protections into law last month. For NPR News, I'm Rachel Cohen in Boulder, Colorado.
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14: Radio IQ News, I'm Denise Allen, Membrano. Virginia State Police continue to investigate a deadly eight-vehicle crash on westbound 460 near Cabin Field Road in Campbell County. According to a release from State Police, the preliminary investigation indicates two Appomattox County Sheriff's deputies traveling home from the Central Virginia Criminal Justice Academy stopped to assist at the scene of an initial crash. Their vehicles were positioned in the two left lanes with emergency equipment activated. A tractor-trailer approaching the scene swerved to avoid the vehicles and struck Deputy Burley W. Duval III, 33, of Concord. Duval died at the scene. Seven people were transported to area hospitals. None of those injuries were considered life-threatening. State regulators have signed off on Appalachian Power's $340 million plan to clean up coal ash at the retired Glen Lynn Power Plant. The company will move 6.8 million cubic yards of ash from old landfills and ponds to a new modern landfill just across the property line in West Virginia, according to Cardinal News. The Virginia State Corporation Commission says Appalachian Power must keep the public informed and provide water testing or municipal water connections to nearby homes. Appalachian Power plans to ask Virginia and West Virginia regulators for approvals to charge customers for the cleanup. If approved, customers could see their bills rise about $1 to $2 a month over 11 years. Construction on the new Stony Ridge landfill begins this year, with ash removal starting next year. This is Radio IQ News.
15: 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Investing in securities involves the risk of loss.
16: Muggy conditions continue into the weekend. It's your Radio IQ forecast. More clouds this afternoon and into the evening with spotty showers and storms. Some stronger storms possible for those north of I-64. Temps in the upper 70s to 94 for Fredericksburg, feeling hotter as you move east to the Blue Ridge. Rain clears out and some gradual clearing tonight. Some patchy fog possible early Saturday. Lows in the mid-60s to 75 for Richmond. And some sun to start Saturday, then more clouds and the possibility of some scattered showers and storms.
4: From NPR and WBUR, I'm Deborah Becker in Boston.
17: And I'm Scott Tong in Washington, D.C. This is Here and Now. President Trump got some good news today. Republican Senator Bill Cassidy of Louisiana will support Trump's nomination of Todd Blanche for Attorney General. So it looks like Republicans have the votes to push this through.
4: But he got some bad news today, too, from a federal appeals court that ordered the administration to halt construction of the White House ballroom. The economic news wasn't great either. The Labor Department reported today that the U.S. unexpectedly lost 23,000 jobs in July, less than 3 months out from the midterms. Our Friday Politics Roundtable joins us now. Darlene Superville is a White House reporter for the Associated Press. Hello, Darlene.
18: Hi, thanks for having me.
4: Also, Scott Wong, senior congressional reporter for NBC News. Hi, Scott.
19: Hello.
4: So, Darlene, to you first, the ballroom. A federal appeals court put a halt to construction. So what are we supposed to take away from that, do you think?
18: Well, the takeaway is that he should have gone to Congress before he tore down the East Wing. The ruling says that Congress needs to approve the construction, and that's something the president didn't do. And that was the basis of the lawsuit that was filed by the National Trust for Historic Preservation. Their argument all along was that Congress and the public and various commissions in D.C. needed to weigh in on the project before the first, jackhammer was plugged in.
4: Mm-hmm. So what happens from here?
18: The president issued a Truth Social post a few minutes ago, and it sounds like he and the administration are going to appeal. He said this unjust decision must be overturned by the Supreme Court in its entirety. So it sounds like an appeal to me.
19: And indeed, Darlene, as you say, this ruling is paused for 14 days to give the White House time to appeal to the Supreme Court. So we'll watch that on the ballroom to Congress, Scott. And to Todd Blanche, Republican senators had held up his nomination over concerns of weaponizing the DOJ and that fund to pay President Trump's allies, among other things. Now we have news from Senator Cassidy giving Todd Blanche enough votes

0: Todd Blanche will just, you know, provide, you know, a cover for President Trump, that he will not serve as a check, that he will not be an independent attorney general from the President of the United States, his former boss. And so this is what we will be watching in these months to come. It does look like he will be getting confirmed as soon as today, as Congress departs on their recess. But this is a major concern from Republicans and Democrats alike.
1: And we mentioned this poor jobs report issued this morning, a loss of about 23,000 jobs in July. And there's also a new Reuters poll suggesting that more Americans prefer Democrats to Republicans on the economy. I wonder, Scott, what do you think this economic picture means for the president and Republicans?
0: Well, it's not what they wanted to be reading this morning. 23,000 jobs shed. Economists had been predicting 80,000 jobs added. The war with Iran continues. The energy prices are still have spiked again after coming down. Inflation still remains stubborn. And so these are not the types of headlines that Republicans want just 3 months out from the critical November midterms. You know, now President Trump himself will say, look, the economy is great. My job approval numbers are as high as they've ever been, but the actual numbers themselves do not reflect that reality.
2: Yeah. Well, let's listen to the president on this topic. Darlene, you've been traveling with him as he was talking about the economy in Vegas. Let's listen.
3: The stock market has set 74 all-time highs just since our short time that we've been back. You know, we had the greatest economy in the history of our country in my first term. You know that.
2: And the president is arguing that his second term is going to be even better. We do know Wall Street, stock market, is actually doing quite well, does not always reflect life on Main Street. Darlene, what are we learning from voters or polls or other indicators about their economic issues and concerns?
4: Well, I think polls are showing that people are still pretty unhappy with what they're feeling. I mean, the president does go out and talk a lot about the stock market. And as you correctly noted, a lot of people are not playing in the stock market, a lot of average people. They're going to the grocery store, they're going to gas stations and trying to fill their cars. And it seems like everywhere they go, they're having to pay more for just basic cost of living necessities. So there's a lot of unhappiness out there, and that is being reflected in a lot of the polling.
1: Let's talk about the Democrats, the tensions, really, that we've seen this week. A Democratic socialist running for governor in Wisconsin is leading in the polls before a primary next week. But this week, progressive activist Abdul El-Sayed defeated an establishment rival in Michigan's Senate primary. Here's El-Sayed on CNN after that win.
5: We can actually address the housing crisis. We can address the fact that too many people worry about the fact that they might get sick and don't have the health care that they need and deserve.
1: Now, Scott, some progressive Democrats are winning primaries, but the big question has been, what about the general election in November? What do you make of what we're seeing here?
0: Well, I caught up with Bernie Sanders earlier this week, who had endorsed El-Sayed, and he also pointed to the series of wins that progressives have had with El-Sayed and Mayor Mamdani in New York City and Milot Kiros, the 29-year-old who upset longtime Congresswoman Diana DeGette. And he just said this shows the tremendous energy on the left, and that this message is resonating with young people who are turning out at the polls, who typically don't turn out at the polls, but they are coming out to vote for these Democrats. On the other hand, we know that Republicans will try to make El-Sayed and certainly Mamdani the face of the Democratic Party in these midterms, and that is raising some alarm bells for moderates, who Democrats will need in order to retake certainly the House of Representatives, and they'll also try to retake the Senate. So this is the war that is raging within the Democratic Party right now. Mm. We did see, Haley Stevens come around and endorse El-Sayed. So there is sort of this unity moment, but whether that can last, all the way to Election Day is a big question.
2: Well, speaking of moderates, the centrist third tank

0: Third Way has pledged $15 million to discredit the Democratic Socialist Movement, right? Several of the people, Scott, you mentioned, you know, are Democratic Socialists. We should know El Sayed is not running as a Democratic Socialist. But coming back to Third Way and its campaign going forward, here's the group's president and co-founder, Jonathan Cowan, on CBS News.
1: If you got to a general election, their biggest ideas would absolutely tank. The DSA stands for letting everybody out of prisons and having no prisons, abolishing the border, getting rid of ICE, having the government take over more most industries, abolishing the United States Senate, et cetera.
0: Et cetera. Darlene, how do you see this tension, this clear tension within the Democratic Party?
2: Well, I think it's there. Obviously, it's there, and it's something they are going to have to work through, as Scott was referring to, because they do want to take back control of the Senate. And I think the only way you do that is finding a way to come together and support somebody like El Sayed in Michigan, which the Senate seat there is one of the ones that they really need in order to have any hope of trying to take back the Senate.
3: You know, Scott, a Senate panel voted along party lines this week to hold Anthony Fauci in contempt. Republicans were behind it, and it was after Fauci invoked the Fifth Amendment over questions about the pandemic last week. So he could face, Fauci could face criminal prosecution by the Justice Department. I mean, what does this tell you about what's happening in Washington right now and where the focus is? What can we take from this, Scott?
4: Well, in Anthony Fauci's own words, he has said that the chairman of that committee, Rand Paul, who we know very well, has an unhinged obsession with him and has been trying to ruin his career and his reputation for many years now. What we don't know is if DOJ will go ahead and try to prosecute Anthony Fauci, especially amid all of these concerns from Republican senators who say, look, you know, President Trump, you're concerned about weaponizing government against, concerned that DOJ and the government was weaponized against you. We don't want to see your government weaponize itself against your political enemies. So there are specific examples where we've seen where Congress has referred a criminal contempt, citation against certain individuals and then has opted not to prosecute. We will be following that, obviously, very closely.
0: Yeah. And Francesca, we have a minute before we let you both go. You're covering so many things. Anything else you're watching closely, whether it's this whether it's the White House, whether it's Fauci, the political mood in town, anything else you want to add?
2: I mean, I would say all of it. All of it is very fascinating
0: all
2: in this moment. The Fauci thing,
0: you're covering
2: what happened
0: all of
2: with
0: it.
2: The ballroom,
0: yep.
2: The Todd Blanche vote coming up in the Senate, although that seems, you know, pretty much kind of set. Even the Jeanine Pirro situation this week, everybody in Washington was kind of all eyes
0: US
2: on
0: attorney.
2: That. So,
0: yeah.
2: Yes, right, yeah.
0: So, well, lots you're covering. Darlene, apologies. Darlene Superville,
2: okay.
0: White House reporter for the Associated Press. Thanks so much for joining us today.
2: Thank you.
0: And Scott Wong, senior congressional reporter for NBC News. Scott, always good to have you. Thanks.
4: Good to be with you.
0: And you're listening to Here and Now.

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7: It's Here and Now. Jewish people in America face an identity crisis. That's according to longtime journalist Nicholas Lemon. In a recent opinion piece in the New York Times, Lemon wrote that all of a sudden, it seems like it's no longer possible to be comfortably Jewish, liberal, Zionist, and fully accepted in the world. The devastating blow, as he put it, was the Hamas attacks on Israel in October 2023 and Israel's war in Gaza that followed. To Lemon, it's bringing back a very old challenge for Jews in the world, who, in his words, are almost belonging, but not quite. Nicholas Lemon is former dean of the Columbia Journalism School, a New Yorker staff writer, and author of the recent book, Returning, A Search for Home Across Three Centuries. Nick Lemon, welcome to the program.
8: Thanks for having me.
7: You have described the American Jewish identity in a recent New York Times opinion piece as almost belonging, but not quite, over several generations. And I'd love to start with a longer view of your own family story. I gather your great-great-grandfather, Jacob, came to the U.S. in the 1800s and was observantly Jewish, but that identity or that practice became less obvious over the generations up until you're born in Louisiana. Can you talk about that change?
8: My family has been in the U.S. for an unusually long time for a Jewish family. My great-great-grandfather arrived in 1836 from Germany by himself. There were kind of two big categories of American Jews for a long time, you know, Eastern European Jews and German Jews, Western Europe. We were German Jews. So over the generations, our family became, I guess, more assimilated, less observant. And then I decided to kind of go back the other direction and become more observant.
7: As you write in a recent piece, you know, over time, they're developed this identity. Maybe this is an identity that is now dissipating, but one that is politically liberal, professional, and Zionist, supporting a home for Jews in the world. And I just wonder if you can kind of contextualize that and whether you yourself would say you kind of fit that description.
8: So there was a moment, or more than a moment, but a kind of Jewish heyday, Jewish liberal Zionist heyday that ran from roughly the founding of the State of Israel for however many years up till quite recently, when a lot of American Jews were, you know, middle class or above, educated, politically liberal, voted for the Democratic Party, and were very comfortable calling themselves Zionists. And we can talk about what that word actually means. But, you know, very identified with the State of Israel and felt that, you know, they'd made it in America and become fully accepted Americans. And that world, that psychological world, has just completely blown up in the last 3 years or so. And it's caused a lot of distress and kind of identity crisis in the American Jewish community.
7: Yeah, I want to ask you about that, but let me take you up on your kind of offer to define, in your words, what Zionist means.
8: Well, in my words, I'm going to fudge a little, but not a lot, okay?
7: Okay.
8: So one would be, being Jewish means more than just I happen to be a member of a particular religion, but instead it has a sense of peoplehood attached to it if you're a Zionist. So you believe there's such a thing as the Jewish people, who were all sort of part of the same tribe. That mentality, which I was raised not to have, is what is I would call Zionist. And then more specifically, the simple definition is a Jewish state was created in 1948 in the Holy Land, and it was created to be explicitly Jewish, and I believe it should continue to be an explicitly Jewish state in the Holy Land.
7: I want to ask you then about this kind of shattering, as you describe, of this longtime American Jewish identity that I, many listeners, will be familiar with.
8: Right.
7: And the defining date, you know, seems to be October 7, 2023. And then, of course, the war, the wars that followed. And you have written that today an open anti-Semitism has awakened. What do you mean?
8: One could say that it was never that far asleep, but the obvious thing is that there are physical attacks on Jews all over the world, really, including in the United States, and that if you're Jewish and you belong to a congregation, go to services like me, you're going to be doing it under armed guard. And then there's the idea that a, you know, Zionist, whatever that means, is kind of a bad thing to be and is not acceptable in certain cultural and political circles. So that's psychologically impactful.
7: So I guess given the tone of the politics you're describing and given the attacks that you're describing, one, I guess, solution, answer is potentially for an American Jew to drop the embrace of Israel, or at least the embrace of the government of Benjamin Netanyahu. Do you see that happening, or is that easier to say than to do?
8: I do see. I mean, I feel like, you know, I'm going around the country talking about the book, and I feel like, you know, a group therapy session is going on. And I see this in my own life, too. So there is a lot of anguish about these issues. You know, within families, there's a lot of bitter dispute about attachment to Israel, attachment to Zionism, and within congregations, there's a feeling of the community is not as comfortable as it used to be in the outside world, and within its own confines, life isn't as comfortable either. Now, I want to distinguish, you know, based on your question, between, like, we all live in bubbles, right? So I live in the Upper West Side of New York, liberal Jewish bubble. So, like 90% of my Jewish world, my congregation, are fiercely, fiercely opposed to the current government of Israel. But there's a distinction between what do you think of the government and its policies versus I have now renounced the state of Israel and Zionism, and I don't feel connected to the state of Israel at all. It's not part of my Jewish identity.
7: I'm curious, Nick Lemon, when you talk about these book talks you give, these appearances you're making around the country, the therapy, to use your word, between, among American Jews, how does that strike you?
8: Well, it's been a very emotional experience for me because you remember, as we were discussing before, I was not raised in the American Jewish mainstream, and we were in the Deep South, which is kind of another country. So there's kind of two powerful experiences there. One is my moving from outside the Jewish mainstream to inside, and then watching the mainstream go through all of its identity crisis of the last 3-4 years.
7: Yeah. So Can I then ask where all this leaves you in this moment of identity?
8: Well, I'd have a different kind of baseline from a lot of my friends who had more Jewish upbringings, because I grew up in a world where my father was a lawyer and he couldn't go to lunch with his law partners because the place where they would go to lunch was a club that didn't allow Jews to enter the building. So I always grew up with a sense of being, you know, outsiders to some extent. And so I'm distressed about what's going on now, but I don't feel as completely gobsmacked as a lot of my friends do, because the sense of being an outsider is very familiar to me. I want to say also that I get a tremendous amount of joy and meaning out of having an active Jewish identity. That really means a lot to me. And the identity part is really not about what's going on in Israel right now. It's really about being an active part of a community and taking part in rituals. That's all a big part of my life and really anchors me a lot. In the ongoing group therapy session, you know, I have lots of people who say, I cannot be Jewish anymore because of the Gaza war. And I just don't feel that way. I don't want to tell people how to live. For me, your Jewish identity comes first, and then your engagement with what is morally pressing in the moment comes platformed on top of that, or that's how I try to live.
7: We've been talking to Nicholas Lemon, former dean of the Columbia Journalism School. His recent book is Returning, A Search for Home Across Three Centuries. Nick, thanks so much for the time.
8: Thank you. I enjoyed it.
7: In a related story, we spoke yesterday on the show about an influence campaign funded by the Israeli government. It's meant to change American hearts and minds about the state of Israel and the Gaza war. This campaign features text messages to Americans written with the help of AI. Here's Wall Street Journal reporter Maggie Severns.
9: So this effort is unusual in the sense that it really seems designed to sway the American public as opposed to swaying lawmakers. 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This is different because it's aimed at the American public. And it's worth mentioning, you know, when we talk to allies of folks in Israel, they would say that, you know, other countries are doing all kinds of foreign influence work. They're just not necessarily disclosing it.
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10: Live from NPR News in Boston, I'm Steve Brown. A federal appeals court has decided President Trump cannot build a $400 million ballroom at the White House without congressional approval. A three-judge panel from the U.S. Court of Appeals for the District of Columbia Circuit upheld a lower court ruling. It concluded Trump doesn't have the unilateral authority to construct the huge ballroom where the White House's east wing once stood. Today's ruling was delayed for 2 weeks, giving Trump time to appeal to the U.S. Supreme Court, which he immediately said he will do. Michigan Democrats are set to gather today in an attempt to show unity behind their statewide candidates. This comes 3 days after a heated U.S. Senate primary highlighted divisions between the party's left flank and its more moderate center. Abdul El-Sayed, a former public health official who narrowly beat Representative Haley Stevens for an open Senate seat, will attend. El-Sayed's victory is seen as a sign of discontent with establishment politicians. U.S. employers unexpectedly cut 23,000 jobs last month, and Labor Department revisions shaved 103,000 jobs off payrolls in May and June. The June jobs numbers for the Labor Department may amount to a political setback for President Trump less than 3 months before the midterms. 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
11: Muggy conditions continue into the weekend. It's your radio IQ forecast. More clouds this afternoon and into the evening with spotty showers and storms. Some stronger storms possible for those north of I-64. Temps in the upper 70s to 94 for Fredericksburg, feeling hotter as you move east to the Blue Ridge. Rain clears out and some gradual clearing tonight. Some patchy fog possible early Saturday. Lows in the mid-60s to 75 for Richmond. And some sun to start Saturday, then more clouds and the possibility of some scattered showers and storms.
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7: It's Here and Now. Big Western cities are bracing for cuts to their water supplies. The federal government stepped in last week with a 10-year plan to save reservoirs on the Colorado River from crashing. And of the seven states that draw from the river, none is likely to feel the impact more than Arizona. Here and Now's Peter O'Dowd reports from Phoenix.
16: The government's proposal to save the river didn't go over well with Phoenix Mayor Kate Gallego.
17: We are very upset. The Department of Interior's plan forces Arizona and Central Arizona in particular to take so much of these cuts.
16: The exact size of those cuts will be determined in the days and weeks ahead. Under the new plan, rules to manage the river can be revisited every 2 years. But water deliveries to the downstream states of Arizona, California, and Nevada could fall by up to 40%. Gallego says the price of water for the city's nearly 2 million residents will go up as supply becomes more scarce.
17: We will have to go out and look for additional supplies, which may not be as cost effective. We know when costs rise, people do tend to use less water.
16: This sprawling desert city has prepared for a day like this. Phoenix gets about 40% of its water from the Colorado River, but as that figure drops, it has to rely more on other sources, like groundwater. The city is also building treatment plants to turn sewage into drinking water. Gallego says Phoenix has a diverse water supply, but she knows people living here are concerned.
17: In recent public opinion polling of City of Phoenix residents, it was the number one issue.
16: The federal government was forced to intervene because the seven states that use the river couldn't figure out how to share it in times of extreme drought. The river is stressed by climate change and overuse. Water levels at Lake Powell on the Utah-Arizona border are so low that hydropower production could stop early next year. Under the government's new 10-year plan, those lower basin states that use the most water would shoulder all the cuts. In the upper basin, Wyoming, Utah, New Mexico, and Colorado would be spared.
18: Arizona is taking the largest reductions. California is doing its part. Nevada is doing its part. But do you know who hasn't? Is our neighbors upstream.
19: That's a fundamental conflict here, isn't it?
18: Unfortunately.
16: Brenda Berman is former commissioner for the Bureau of Reclamation, the federal agency that manages the river. Today, she runs the Central Arizona Project. The entity moves Colorado River water through a system of canals more than 300 miles from its source to cities like Phoenix and Tucson. With junior rights compared to other big water users, the CAP could lose every drop in the worst-case scenario.
18: Down to zero. That is absolutely fundamentally flawed.
16: Empty canals are unlikely for now. Interior Secretary Doug Berman said last week the new guidelines give the government a range of options to respond to changing conditions on the river. He said there's still time for the states to come up with a plan of their own. But if the past is any indication, that may not happen. Upper basin states say they already use far less water than they're entitled to. In the meantime, Arizona cities aren't banking on a breakthrough.
20: It's not an emergency. I want to be clear on that.
16: Mark Freeman is mayor of Mesa. Arizona's third largest city gets more than half of its water from the river. He expects supplies to drop by 20%. Mesa has a deal with a local tribal government to exchange treated wastewater for a bigger share of the river. And like Phoenix, the city will tap into the ground.
20: We have well sites that we're preparing to drill today. We've been preparing for that for decades, knowing that, you know, this time may come.
16: And unless something changes fast, that time is already here. For Here and Now, I'm Peter O'Dowd in Phoenix.
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25: I'm Deborah Becker in Boston. It's Here and Now.
26: I'm married to these animals, but I'm most intimate with my king cobra.
25: That is just one of the many snake handlers heard in the new HBO documentary series titled Monsters of God. It's a deep dive into the world of buying and selling reptiles, which is a billion-dollar industry. It's also one that has had devastating ecological consequences. A study in Nature says one in five reptile species is in danger of extinction. Monsters of God's first episode premiered on HBO last night, and episodes will drop Thursdays in the coming weeks. Eric Good is the filmmaker behind all of this. He also brought us HBO's Tiger King and Chimp Crazy. Eric Good, welcome to Here and Now.
27: Thank you for having me, Deborah.
25: So right at the beginning of that episode, we see that snake handler who we just heard with a snake that could kill him. And it does strike out at him. He's kind of casual about it, but you seem a little bit more alarmed. Can you tell us, what do you think it is that draws people to these reptiles? Is it danger? Is danger the lure?
27: I think that it's part of it. I think the beauty of these venomous snakes sometimes is just incredible. For whatever reason, a lot of venomous creatures have very bright colors. Coral snakes and many of the vipers that are very dangerous have these beautiful turquoise colors and greens and yellows. And some of the most incredible patterns in the reptile world are on venomous snakes, like the gaboon viper or the rhinoceros viper. So they're very beautiful and they are dangerous. So I think there's sort of a sexiness to it, if you will. And this sort of, you know, I can hold a snake that can kill me look at me kind of thing.
25: Hmm. And this is a lot of your documentary series is about the reptile trade and the folks who are really heavily involved in it. One person, Hank Molt, right? He's credited with bringing the trade of illegal reptiles to the big time, right? Advertising exotic animals that he sometimes found in foreign countries, and he got big money for this.
27: When Hank Molt started out in the 60s and 70s into the 1980s, it was more of a subculture in the U.S. Today, I think there's some statistics that say something like, I don't know how many millions of kids have a pet reptile in their home, but it's become more commonplace owning reptiles. And there's reptile shows like car shows all over the country where you can go and buy reptiles of your choice.
25: There's still a hunt, I think, for those unusual, rare reptiles, wouldn't you say?
27: Oh, for sure. I mean, that hunt, as you say, for rare reptiles occurred in the zoo community to create the best reptile collections in the big zoos. It occurs in the private sector as bragging rights to say, you know, I have this, I have a king cobra, I have an enormous monitor lizard like a Komodo dragon. Yeah, so there's bragging rights that occur across the spectrum from the private sector into the big institutions.
25: Right. Well, can you talk a little bit about how zoos sort of contributed to this international reptile trade? You know, Hank Molt, the dealer here, he realized that there was money to be made because these zoos wanted to have the best reptile collection. So what was going on there?
27: Going back, you know, over a century, you know, in this country, the Philadelphia Zoo is one of the older zoos, the Bronx Zoo. It was expensive and dangerous to go and acquire animals by going abroad on expeditions. So it became much easier for zoos in many respects to buy animals from animal dealers. There used to be a famous dealer in New York City called Treflix. Henry Treflix had everything from elephants to gorillas to king cobras in New York City. You could go and buy any animal, really, and zoos would buy from Henry Treflick. And then in the 60s, people like Hank Molt started specializing in just reptiles and getting the rarest reptiles. So he became a connoisseur of the wildlife kingdom, the animal kingdom, where he specialized in reptiles. And at that time, reptile houses and zoos began to become very popular. And the zoo started realizing, wait a minute, people like reptiles. They want to see a Komodo dragon. They want to see a king cobra. So Hank Molt came about at a time when zoos really wanted reptiles. And he was bringing in some of the rarest reptiles in the world, many of which had never been in this country before.
25: Mm-hmm. A lot of times it seemed as if, even though there was certainly an obsession on the part of the dealers here to get these exotic animals, the animals weren't always treated very well. I mean, you show, you know, an instance where some of them were buried alive. I mean, was it the business of these reptiles or really the sort of fascination with this exotic creature or both? How would you describe it?
27: Well, I hope that's the message that comes out of this series. It's not that I want to be the animal police and tell kids they can't have a pet gecko or bearded dragon. It's more about the consciousness that reptiles are important. They're endangered in many cases. Turtles and tortoises have the dubious distinction, along with primates, of being the most endangered two groups of vertebrates on planet Earth when you look at how many there are. It's about really hoping that people will learn the history of the reptile trade and all of its warts and bumps along the way. And today, I hope people respect these animals and don't treat them like disposable pets where, you know, some kid wants a bearded dragon or a ball python and the parents buy it and 3 months later it dies and they just go out and buy another one and another one. And it's like a broken toy. And people will never do that with a pet dog. You know, you love your dog and you should love reptiles.
25: Hmm. You talked about, you know, your love of turtles, right? You started with a turtle when you were 6 years old. And then you admit in your series that you dealt with what you call sketchy dealers of animals. Now you're involved in conservation efforts. Is this series sort of making amends or how would you describe it?
27: It's not so much about making amends, but really, I think, an evolution that occurred with the culture as well. I think zoos evolved and are still evolving. I think our culture is still evolving about the extinction crisis we face today that we weren't really as aware of back in the 70s. We're losing so many species every year at a frightening rate. And so I became more conscious, I matured, and I just wanted to tell a story that was deeply personal to me.
25: Do you think there's still a big demand? Is there still significant amounts of money to be made in exotic reptiles? And are people breaking the law, right, to get in on this market?
27: Well, the demand is more global, and it's bigger than ever because, you know, in the 70s and 80s, it was really Europe, the United States, and maybe Japan, possibly South Africa. But today, China, Malaysia, Thailand, Indonesia, Mexico, you know, much of the world is now collecting reptiles as pets, as exotic trophies. And the Asian market learned it from us. You know, they've been doing this now for maybe 25, 30 years. Before that, turtles and reptiles in Southeast Asia and China were used for consumption or medicinal medicine. And when you look at the scale of this trade globally, it's much, much larger than it was historically. You have to remember that the trade in reptiles includes reptile skins, crocodile skins, snake skins, lizard skins for bags, for belts, for jackets. It includes consumption. The consumption of turtles and reptiles in Southeast Asia in particular is enormous. So when you look at the entire ball of wax, you realize that it's a multi-billion dollar industry annually.
25: Mm-hmm. As we said, your previous films were Tiger King, Chimp Crazy, now this is Monsters of God. And it's really about people who are deeply attached to their animals in these stories. What do you think, what is it about that that draws you to this topic, do you think?
27: Yeah, I mean, it takes one to know one. By the way, the monsters in this story are really us, not the reptiles. Yeah, I think that, you know, I have that pathology like many of these people. I just may be able to manage it better. It's like an addiction, you know? It's like how well you manage your addiction. Some people go off the rails. Some people get a bit sober. So, you know, it's like any obsession. And I love people that are obsessed with things. I don't look at obsession as a bad word always. I think it means that you wake up in the morning and you want to do something. And in the case of the people that I chronicle in my films, they're obsessed with animals. And it can be good, bad, and ugly.
25: Filmmaker Eric Good's new HBO series is titled Monsters of God. Eric Good, thanks so much for being with us.
27: Thank you for having me, Deborah.
25: It's Here and Now.
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7: It's Here and Now. Syphilis cases are on the rise in this country. We have talked on this program about one vulnerable group, pregnant women at risk of passing infections to their babies. Now, a new report suggests another area of concern, unhoused people along the U.S.-Mexico border between San Diego and Tijuana. Eric Budman reported on this for our editorial partner STAT, the Health and Medicine publication. Eric, welcome back.
10: Thank you so much for having me, Scott.
7: So your new piece starts with the story of a woman whose case illustrates this larger problem. Tell us a little bit about the woman you call GB, how she turned out to be positive.
2: She had, you know, what in some ways was a kind of classic middle-class life where she was working for a military contractor. She had a salary, she had kids, she had a dog, you know, her kids had braces. Mm-hmm. And around 2020, all of that began to unravel with the death of her sister, and she began using crystal meth. And as she kind of fell deeper into these issues with substance use, she lost her house, you know, her family. She ended up living on the street. And So GB had no idea she could even have syphilis. And she just sort of happened to drop by this research office to take part in a study that a friend of hers had told her about. And it was in the process of enrolling in this research and participating that her test came back positive for syphilis.
7: She is kind of at the center of this group your piece focuses on. Yeah, that is people living on either side of the U.S.-Mexico border who are unhoused. Is this kind of a demographic area of concern?
2: Yeah, I think the most vulnerable are often some of those who are likeliest to get syphilis. And so it doesn't feel like a coincidence that this research group that has sort of a long-standing relationship with these communities are the folks who are able to actually detect these cases, because otherwise they might just fall through the cracks.
7: Your reporting, Eric, uncovers a couple significant problems in the healthcare system. One is a shortage of the relevant injectable drug. Can you talk about that?
2: Yeah. So that shortage has been going on and off for the last few years. And this is an intramuscular form of penicillin that hangs around for a while such that it can kill all of these spiral-shaped bacteria that cause syphilis. And that shortage has sort of various possible causes. One is this long-standing rise in syphilis between, say, 1999 and 2023 or 2024. And as those cases ballooned, the sort of demand outstripped the supply. And then there's also this issue of a production bottleneck where only one plant in the U.S. manufactures this stuff. It's quite complex to manufacture. And so you have increasing demand, you have a sort of tight supply. When this supply ran into a recall last year, that kind of just increased the shortages that we'd already been seeing.
7: Eric, there is another layer of complication in the story here, that is researchers trying to understand what's happening at the border with these unhoused people. They're pursuing more federal funds, and that turns out to be a problem too, yeah?
2: Yes. This research group has been doing research on both sides of the border for decades. And in May, the Department of Health and Human Services announced a change in which they'd no longer allow for parts of federal research grants to be kind of farmed out to foreign researchers to help with the research project. And so all of a sudden, this group had to pivot. They had to drop their recruitment in Tijuana, south of San Diego, and do all of their recruitment in San Diego. But their previous research had shown that actually these communities are interlinked, and that just as people cross back and forth across this border, you know, in some cases as part of their daily commute, so infectious diseases cross back and forth. And so their sense is that by no longer looking in Tijuana, they're missing some of the picture.
7: Eric, before we let you go, you know, from your reporting, is there a broader lesson or lessons here about the U.S. and its long-term ability to manage these preventable infectious diseases?
2: So I think there's a certain fragility to public health, And so even when a disease seems to not be a problem, if we become complacent, it can become a problem again. And so I think that is really at the center of this story, that there needs to be essentially sustained attention and prevention.
7: We've been talking to Eric Budman, reporter with STAT, the health and medicine publication. Eric, thank you once again.
2: Thank you so much, Scott.
11: 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I'm Scott Tong in Washington, D.C.
25: And I'm Deborah Becker in Boston. It's Here and Now.
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14: Finding a route from cab driver to the Nobel Prize. I'm Flora Lichtman, and this is Science Friday. This hour, talking with Nobel chemist and enzyme engineer Frances Arnold about her life and her approach to science.
15: I think what's necessary is the willingness to go beyond what all the other monkeys are doing. You have to be willing to do something that is outside the bounds. Otherwise, you'll just be adding incrementally at best to what's already there.
14: She developed a technique called directed evolution, coaxing enzymes to do chemical tasks they'd never done before. Plus, how can we break the cycle of sitting and staring at screens for hours on end? We've got some ideas. That's after this.
17: Live from NPR News, I'm Lakshmi Singh. President Trump's embattled nominee for attorney general will likely squeak by in his Senate confirmation. NPR's Barbara Sprunt reports Todd Blanche is receiving key support from Louisiana Republican Senator Bill Cassidy.
18: Acting Attorney General Todd Blanche has been facing an increasingly uphill battle in his Senate confirmation. Republican Senators Lisa Murkowski of Alaska and Susan Collins of Maine both are opposing his nomination, which meant all eyes were on Senator Cassidy of Louisiana. Cassidy said he had concerns over Blanche's judgment and how politicized the department has become, but ultimately said he'll support him.
19: The choice is not between perfection and Mr. Blanche. It is between Mr. Blanche and another acting attorney general who may not run the department effectively under President Trump and who indeed may not be as good as Mr. Blanche.
18: Cassidy's support gives Blanche the votes he'll need for confirmation and is a major win for the White House. Barbara Sprunt, NPR News, Washington.
17: The U.S. economy unexpectedly lost 23,000 jobs last month. The government's monthly employment report out today revealed a surprising turn, given analysts had expected the labor market to add about 80,000 jobs. Diane Swank, a prominent economic advisor with KPMG, says it'll be more difficult for companies to hire if inflation keeps rising.
3: in the service sector, there was some mixed messages about whether or not it was a little stagflationary, because both manufacturing and services showed a lot of inflation, even though hiring was not terrific in the service sectors.
17: The July jobs report also shows the unemployment rate fell slightly to 4.1%. And the Labor Department has revised its numbers from May and June to reflect that during that period, the economy gained about 100,000 fewer jobs than initially estimated. A federal judge in Oakland has given the Trump administration until today to reimburse legal nonprofits representing more than 20,000 immigrant children. That's after it stopped paying in December. From member station KQED in San Francisco, Taiki Hendricks reports.
6: The case is playing out amid upheaval in a system set up by Congress to ensure unaccompanied kids have lawyers in immigration court. The government let its contract with the nonprofits lapse last month and hired a Texas firm tied to President Trump. Alvaro Huerta is with Immigrant Defenders Law Center in Los Angeles, one of the groups that sued.
16: We've seen that children are going unrepresented, and I think they're going to have a hard time explaining to the judge why children who should be receiving legal services are not getting them right now.
6: The judge has ordered the administration to show how it can properly serve kids going forward. For NPR News, I'm Taiki Hendricks in San Francisco.
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20: Radio IQ News, I'm Denise Allen Membrano. Virginia State Police are investigating a deadly eight-vehicle crash on westbound 460 near Cabin Field Road in Campbell County. According to a release from State Police, the preliminary investigation indicates two Appomattox County Sheriff's deputies traveling home yesterday from the Central Virginia Criminal Justice Academy stopped to assist at the scene of an initial crash. Their vehicles were positioned in the two left lanes with emergency equipment activated. A tractor trailer approaching the crash scene swerved to avoid the vehicles and struck 33-year-old Deputy Burley W. Duval III of Concord. Duval died at the scene. Seven people were transported to area hospitals. None of those injuries were considered life-threatening. Averett University has named Tashaud Daniels Granger as its 17th president, marking the first time an African-American woman will lead the 167-year-old institution. Bill Trefiro reports.
21: A Roanoke Valley native and three-time University of Virginia graduate, Granger steps into the leadership role during a critical period of transition for the school. Her appointment comes after recent financial hardships, academic program cuts, an endowment lawsuit, and high presidential turnover. Despite the challenges, Granger says she embraces the opportunity to lead the university's recovery as faculty and students prepare for the new academic year. Radio IQ News. I'm Bill Trefiro.
20: The Virginia DMV is launching its inaugural campaign against driving under the influence of cannabis. Running through September 7th, it reminds drivers safety must come before relaxation. This is Radio IQ News.
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23: Muggy conditions continue into the weekend. It's your Radio IQ forecast. More clouds this afternoon and into the evening with spotty showers and storms. Some stronger storms possible for those north of I-64. Temps in the upper 70s to 94 for Fredericksburg, feeling hotter as you move east to the Blue Ridge. Rain clears out and some gradual clearing tonight. Some patchy fog possible early Saturday. Lows in the mid-60s to 75 for Richmond. And some sun to start Saturday, then more clouds and a possibility of some scattered showers and storms.
26: This is Science Friday. I'm Flora Lichtman. Later in the hour, the struggle to get up and moving and why it matters. But first, in nature, enzymes are the catalysts that make much of biology work. They jumpstart chemical reactions that either wouldn't happen or would happen super slowly. They do a lot of basic biological jobs, breaking down food, building other molecules, extracting energy. But what if we could harness evolution to engineer designer enzymes that do other jobs, specific jobs that benefit us? Putting that idea into practice changed the game for chemistry and earned Dr. Frances Arnold the Nobel Prize in 2018. She called it directed evolution. And this is really big. Today, thousands of labs use these methods to coax enzymes into doing things no one had ever thought of, Dr. Frances Arnold is a professor at Caltech, and we'll hear about where she sees this approach going in the future and her own personal evolution, the evolution that brought her into science. Welcome to Science Friday, Dr. Arnold.
15: Oh, thank you so much, Flora. I'm thrilled to be here.
26: Okay, in our intro, we described enzymes as catalysts that make biology work. I know they're near and dear to you. Do you have a more poetic way of thinking about them?
15: Poetic? Well, I think about them as the transformation agents of the whole natural world. It's enzymes that take carbon dioxide and sunlight and simple starting materials and build trees and human beings and flowers and birds. They're amazing. They're the best chemists on the planet.
26: When we talk about directed evolution, should I be thinking about this like enzyme breeding, but like instead of a chihuahua, you're making, you know, a tiny, adorable protein?
15: Well, I think of it that way. It is a way to explain that we have been modifying the biological world at the level of DNA for ages, making strange things like chihuahuas that wouldn't be found naturally, but for some reason, human beings find them charming or useful. So why not use that same very powerful process of directing the evolution, which is what breeding is, of enzymes to make what we want?
26: I want to get into this a little bit. I mean, let's say you wanted to create an enzyme that's like a stain remover. Can you create conditions that make a stain-removing enzyme more likely? Or is it more like trial and error, and you find one that gets a little bit better at stain-removing, and then you breed that one? How does it work?
15: Well, you're right, Flora. It's a process of incremental change. You don't get a whole new

0: in a living organism? Is that how that works?
1: Well, for example, bacteria are wonderful translators of genetic material, of DNA, into enzymes. They can read DNA and spit out the enzymes wonderfully. So we use that capability, like a, you know, a bag of reagents, basically, of bacteria to make all the mutant enzymes that we'll program in. And then we search through those bacteria to find the ones that harbor the great stain-removing enzyme.
0: And how do you sort of determine the winner? Like, are you putting these enzymes, like, in a test tube with a piece of fabric that has a stain on it and seeing which does the best? Like, what does it look like?
1: Well, I don't do that. In fact, I'll tell you a funny story. Way long ago, back in the early 1990s, I had a grant from Procter & Gamble who wanted me to make an enzyme for all temperature cheer. Their laundry detergent, and it's supposed
0: this
1: to work.
0: This is all too real.
1: It's really real.
0: My example here.
1: But it's a wonderful example because I didn't have any way to test whether it would take stains off of clothes. So I said, sure, I'll breed you an enzyme that works at all temperatures, but I'll bet it'll forget how to take stains off of clothes. Because if you breed one property, you can very well lose other things that you're interested in. So you need to be able to measure all of the properties that you're interested in. It's called the first law of directed evolution, which is you get what you screen for. And that may sound like a silly statement, but it's actually a very profound statement because if you don't screen or search for the thing that you really care about, you'll get what you searched for, but it may not be what you want. We have these great t-shirts in my lab that says, you can't always get what you want when we're searching the non-biological world.
0: I think we can all relate to that.
1: Yes.
0: I mean, if you get what you screen for, do you also ever benefit from serendipity? Like, do you ever find, okay, this turns out not to be a great stain remover, but wow, it's wonderful for fermenting yogurt.
1: So yes, because that's exactly what evolution does. But if you expand the space of biology and you go out into new chemical frontiers, what happens is that those new molecules pick up properties that may be interesting for something else. And that's how innovation happens in biology, how something wholly new is created. Say an enzyme that catalyzes a whole new chemical reaction may become possible when you go out into these new spaces. But you have to know what you're looking for. And sometimes all those new properties would be lost because you have no way of knowing that they're there.
0: So can you screen for multiple properties at once?
1: Yes, if you know what you're looking for. It's not going to raise its hand and say, oh, I can build a new carbon-silicon bond. I may not take off stains, but I can do this. No, it's not going to tell you that. You have to ask it a million questions.
0: Well, what if you don't know the right questions to ask? What if you can't think up the right question?
1: Well, I mean, we're searching on almost infinite space, and you can't search infinite questions against an infinite space. Humans can't do that. But you know, biology does it. Novelty happens because all of this incredible diversity of the biological world is constantly changing and constantly looking for new opportunities for survival, right? Survival of the fittest. So a new solution to, let's say, eating up an environmental pollutant can just pop up anywhere in the world. That's so incredible because it gives... If you say, for example, you break down an environmental pollutant and it gives you a new rich nitrogen source, you have a selective advantage over your neighbors and you grow faster and then you can occupy the whole world to eat up that pollutant. I don't have any way to do that when I'm breeding in the laboratory.
0: So are you starting from scratch each time or do you have a library of enzymes that you start from and are you adding to it with, you know, enzymes you find in the natural world?
1: All of that, yes. So we have a great big refrigerator of things that we've made that are now no longer what you would find in the natural world. We have an even bigger database.

0: of enzymes that all of science has deposited, what we understand, and we have an almost infinite size of space of all possible enzymes that no one has explored.
1: Can you evolve an enzyme to do something sort of completely outside of the bounds of what life normally does? And like, are there problems that are easier to solve with enzymes than other problems?
0: Definitely, yes. So what does evolution do? Evolution takes what is there in one form or another and makes it better and confers maybe slightly new properties. So if you know how to look at what is there, let's say in the biological world, or what we could even design, evolution lets you mold that into something wonderful, something that actually, you know, for example, would make money or would solve a problem. So the problem for the researcher like me is to understand from what's there, what new properties could come about. And that's called chemical intuition.
1: And is it intuition? I mean, is it a gut feeling?
0: No, it's a lot more than a gut feeling. It's knowing what chemistry might be possible from the machinery that already exists.
1: Mm.
0: So we know the structures of hundreds of thousands of enzymes now, and we can predict the structures of millions and millions more thanks to these new AI tools. And if a chemist looks at these structures and recognizes some machinery that might look like some chemistry that was invented by human beings, then maybe we can find this ability in those structures that evolved to do something completely different. And that means we can find novelty by being the breeder, by recognizing what the biological world might be capable of based on our experience. What's even more exciting is that AI tools for design might even give us access to virtually any chemical transformation that an enzyme could do. And that is so exciting because if we could actually design a starting point for desired chemistry, not have to already find it in the biological world, then we can essentially press a button and genetically encode any chemical transformation. Wouldn't that be incredible?
1: I mean, it sounds truly incredible, like beyond belief.
0: But it's not beyond belief. All the steps towards that are being taken today. AI design of enzyme, obviously the evolutionary optimization, novel measurement techniques to let us sort through all of these new genetic sequences. I think in the next 5 to 10 years, we will be able to genetically encode almost all chemical transformations that you could perform in an enzymatic system.
1: In the next 5 to 10 years,
0: yep.
1: You could type in like vibe coding.
0: Yep.
1: I want this chemical transformation.
0: Yep.
1: Make me an enzyme.
0: Yep. I think so.
1: You heard it here first, everybody. We need to take a break, but there's so much more to talk about when we come back, turning from, you know, what you achieved, Frances Arnold, to why, the evolution of a scientist. Stick around. This is Science Friday from WNYC Studios.
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1: This is Science Friday. I'm Flora Lichtman. I'm talking with Frances Arnold about chemistry engineering and her evolution as a scientist. Frances, can we get personal for a second?
0: Sure.
1: you said that in a way like, no, thank you.
0: No, that's fine. Everything that's ever been said to me is now out in ChatGPT. And why not add a few more?
1: I want to know what you were like as a kid. Give me a sense of young Frances.
0: Oh, young Frances was a real pain in the you-know-what. I was bored in school, and so was off doing my own thing most of the time. I was very curious about the world, and so didn't pay attention to the very boring classes that we had starting in elementary school. So they, you know what they did with a little girl in the 1960s who was bored in school? They sent me to typing class. So at age 10, I learned how to type sitting on phone books. Learned how to type, and then I took mechanical drawing, geometry, and a number of other classes in the high school. And so that by the time I went to middle school, I was completely bored, and I started cutting classes. I didn't go to school anymore. This started in eighth grade. I got kicked out of the private school that my mother had worked so hard to get me into because they would cater to bright girls. But I got kicked out because I would go off and do other things instead of going to school. And I just said, okay, well, high school is not very interesting, and started leaving school again.
1: How did that go over with your family?
0: Well, they didn't like it. They told me shape up or ship out. So at age 15, I went out and got my own apartment, and I worked in various horrible jobs. I had so many bad jobs that made me want to go to college.
1: Tell me about your terrible jobs.
0: Oh, you know, I've had the jobs that, if they're lucky, teenagers will continue to get, working in pizza parlors and sales department at a department store. And then by the time I could lie about my age and pass for 21, I talked myself into a good job as a cocktail waitress at a local jazz club. And that was really fun, except for it kept me up all night and therefore I didn't go to school. And then finally, I got a job as a taxi driver, which I really enjoyed. I learned how to get around Pittsburgh, Pennsylvania, which is a very complicated city, in one of those fat old yellow cabs with no GPS. I want you to think about that. There was no GPS then.
1: Isn't there a part of the brain that expands for taxi drivers because they keep these mental maps in their head?
0: I think so. I think it was a wonderful experience, and I loved learning all about Pittsburgh.
1: I read that you had to hide your hair under your hat because people didn't want a woman driver.
0: Well, you can imagine. This was, 1974, I think. People were not used to seeing women behind the wheel of a big, fat yellow cab.
1: I can imagine. Yeah.
0: So once they got in, then they got in the car, then it's too late to leave. But
1: I mean, you talk about your rebellious streak, and I think, you know, many really successful scientists I've spoken with sort of have that characteristic. Do you think that's necessary for making a paradigm-shifting discovery?
0: I think what's necessary is the willingness to go beyond what all the other monkeys are doing. This is what I tell my children. Why are you doing what all the other monkeys are doing? You have to be willing to do something that is outside the bounds. Otherwise, you'll just be adding incrementally at best to what's already there. So it takes a sense of adventure, maybe.
1: And a little bit of courage, I think.
0: Oh, definitely courage.
1: Where do you get that from?
0: I never cared what people thought. So I've been gifted with the ability to let criticism go in one ear and depart from the other one without getting too worked up about it. And is that courage? No, it's just I followed what I wanted to do rather than what other people thought I should do.
1: Is there a moment from your childhood that was predictive of your career in science? I mean, you've done so many things.
0: Oh, I don't think of that. No, there's no moment that's predictive. And whose career is predicted? I find it very hard to predict even the next 5 years, even though I just did that with the prediction that we'll be able to genetically encode chemistry. But I can predict that because I can make it happen.
1: You know, I want to talk a little, I know you're interested in the humanities too. I have to ask, how many languages do you speak?
0: I can understand French very well. I lived in Italy for a couple of years, so I speak pretty good Italian. I speak Spanish. I lived in Madrid. I used to speak Portuguese because I lived in Brazil, but that has pretty much fallen by the wayside.
1: That's a lot. You mentioned also Yiddish, and you seem to have a flair like for languages. I mean, do you see that interest as separate from your scientific interests, or do they connect in some way?
0: I think it's a connection. I'm just curious about words. I'm as curious about words as I am about DNA. And the evolution of languages is completely fascinating. Just like the evolution of proteins, you can build family trees of languages. And I've always been thrilled by how words express thoughts in different languages.
1: You know, reading your Nobel biography, it almost reads like fiction. Just the number of experiences you've had, traveling across Europe, sleeping on farms, off-road motorcycling, taking care of horses. Do you feel like your life could have gone in many different directions?
0: Oh, of course. I think all lives can go in different directions. And just like evolution, there's a contingency there. This opportunity came in front of me at this time, and I chose this path, whereas I could have had a different opportunity at a different time. And the trick, I think, is to choose a path, is not be paralyzed by opportunities. Choose something and go for it. And you can always change directions if you don't like it. So I tried many things. Before I found what I loved at age 30, I finally found what I liked. But I did a lot of things before then.
1: Let's fast forward to your career in science. So you work at the intersection of biology and chemistry and engineering. Did you have to carve that niche out?
0: Yes, I did. I started as an assistant professor of chemical engineering at a time when chemical engineers were all working for the oil companies. I thought I would work on alternative energy because I had come from the solar energy background. But I ended up at Berkeley getting my PhD at the beginning of the DNA revolution. Imagine how exciting that was. So here I am an engineer, but I could see that there was this future of rewriting the code of life. And I said, I want to be an engineer of the biological world at a time when that first became possible.
1: Right. It didn't exist before.
0: It didn't exist. And my timing was perfect.
1: It's timing, but it's also you saw the opportunity.
0: I did. But I was lucky to be in the middle of it.
1: What was the biggest failure in your career?
0: Oh, I've had so many failures. The biggest failure is staying too long at something, or I don't dwell on failures. I just move quickly to other opportunities. So I don't actually think about big failures very much.
1: Well, I mean, I wonder if that's sort of key to success.
0: Well, of course, that could be. But sometimes those who dwell on failure learn something really, really hard and really important. So there's probably some sweet spot, right, to work hard at a problem and achieve it or give up and move on to the next thing. And sometimes you have to do one, sometimes you have to do the other.
1: You know, you were often out front as one of the few women working in your institution or your department. You are one of 8 women to win the Nobel Prize in Chemistry. Going back to your taxi days, did you ever feel like you needed to hide your hair under your hat in your scientific career?
0: No, never. I took advantage of it because scientists, just like everybody else, want people to listen to them. Every scientist is working hard to solve a problem, and we love talking about it. Even the people who are shy love talking about it. Hmm. And if you go out, say, to a conference and you give a talk and nobody comes, that's kind of sad, isn't it? Well, I was an oddity. And so people, when I walked in the room, they'd sit up and say, oh my goodness, who's this? And they would listen to me. And I just made sure that the first words that came out of my mouth caught their attention and they would stay to listen more. So I took advantage of this oddity that I was to get in front of people with my ideas.
1: That's really interesting to me. I mean, partly just also in the way you think about the power of language, right? Like, I think scientists are often very careful in the way that they talk. Not a lot of metaphors. Yes, a lot of caveats. What is your philosophy on that?
0: My philosophy is that scientists need to tell a story. It doesn't have to be embellished. It doesn't have to be hyperbolic. But it should be a story that captures the attention of the audience. Otherwise, you put people to sleep. We're very good at that, as you probably well know. And I decided early on I didn't want to put people to sleep and that I wanted to share the beauty of the enzyme world and my excitement about evolution. And honestly, it is truly exciting and wonderful to hear the stories.
1: Well, let's talk about the next chapter of your work and of this field. You know, I heard from a biologist recently that the 21st century, he said, it's going to be biology's moment. Like, this is biology's moment to sort of join the grown-up table of science, where it's typically been physics and mathematics and chemistry. And I know that you're working at the intersection, but do you agree with that sentiment?
0: Well, I think it'll be science's moment as big AI turns its attention to science. We will have incredibly powerful tools to address our understanding, our lack of understanding of the physical and the biological world. I think biology is particularly exciting because it's so complex. Mm-hmm. And the new tools that are coming up will help us navigate this complexity and get better understanding, at least I hope get better understanding, of the complexities of life.
1: What are some of the problems that you're working on right now?
0: Well, the one that I mentioned at the beginning, which is how do you genetically encode any chemistry? So half of my research team at Caltech is expert in AI and machine learning. I'm not. I kind of ride along the top. And we are integrating these experimental methods of evolution in the laboratory with AI tools so that we can explore this universe of possibilities that biology provides.
1: It's interesting because you're not focused on one problem. It's like you're focused on all the problems, finding a solution for all the problems.
0: Well, we do it in the context of individual problems. So we'll take on a challenge of making for example, a tuberculosis drug using enzymes so that it can be sold cheaply in developing countries. That's a really hard enzyme design problem. And we took money from the Gates Foundation to build enzymes that do new-to-nature chemistry to do that. And it worked really quite well. Or we have a project to degrade forever chemicals using enzymes for which there's no known chemistry, but we can create that in the laboratory. Those are examples that allow us to test our methods and see if what we say we can do, we can actually do.
1: Do you think forever chemicals will be kind of like a killer app for designer enzymes?
0: I hope so.
1: How close are we?
0: It's a complicated issue. PFAS, let me just say that enzymes are one of the many ways one could consider to attacking forever chemicals. And one of those ways, of course, is not to make them in the first place. So what I'm hoping is that enzymes will provide a clear-cut, huge extremely cost-effective method for degrading plastics or forever chemicals, and that they will win the race. But I hope anyone wins the race.
1: If you were starting fresh today, would you be working in the same field, or what problem would you tackle?
0: I would work exactly on what I'm working. It has given me endless joy, fascination, fulfillment, interest. I just love it.
1: You found your evolutionary niche.
0: I did. And young people find it exciting. I've been doing this for 40 years, and the excitement just continues to grow. It's not a field that's closing off. Many fields that people were working on 40 years ago are kind of, you know, closing off. We've answered those questions, and it's time to move on to something else. But rebuilding or building a new biological world, that's just something that's exploding in opportunities. And I'm thrilled to be at the beginning of it.
1: I'm gonna ask you one last question, and it's like a big, thinky, philosophical one. What's the purpose of science?
0: The purpose of science. As a technologist and an engineer, I translate science to solving problems for the planet and human beings. But the purpose of science is to give us a better understanding of where we sit in the universe and what is our role and our origins and our future in this universe.
1: Dr. Frances Arnold is the Linus Pauling Professor of Chemical Engineering, Bioengineering, and Biochemistry at the California Institute of Technology and the winner of the 2018 Nobel Prize in Chemistry. Frances, thank you so much for talking with me today.
0: Thank you for having me.
1: It was really a pleasure. After the break, the health effects of sitting all day and how to stop the sitting cycle.
6: This is not part of how we consider, you know, the American way. It is not taking breaks. It is certainly not getting up every half hour, every hour to move our bodies.
1: Stand up, but stick around.

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0: This is Science Friday. I'm Flora Lichtman. For this next one, you might want to stand up because we're talking about the health risks of sitting, of spending hours and hours in a desk chair, dazed in front of a screen, barely moving. Basically an ordinary Tuesday, for me anyway. Researchers have found that keeping your butt in a seat for hours a day increases the risk of heart attacks, diabetes, gastrointestinal issues, psychiatric conditions, and more. Is sitting the new smoking? And what is the prescription for combating this blob life? Manoush Samarodi has an answer for you. She's a tech journalist, the host of NPR's TED Radio Hour, and author of Body Electric, The Hidden Health Costs of the Digital Age, and New Science to Reclaim Your Well-Being. Manoush, welcome back to Science Friday.
9: It's so good to be here, Flora. It's been a while.
0: It has been a while. It's so good to have you. How bad is sitting, really?
9: Oh, Flora, it is like really, really bad. And here's the thing, like you mentioned in your introduction, sitting is the new smoking. Like we've been hearing that for over a decade now since that sort of phrase debuted. But really what we've been increasingly doing since over the last decade is sitting and looking at screens more, right? I mean, the pandemic happened. Everything went online. We emerged from the pandemic, and still most of it is online. People are constantly switching from Zoom room to Zoom room. They are texting on WhatsApp. They're scrolling social media. AI is capturing a lot of our attention now, too. And so for me, the question was that combination, is it a double whammy or is it just about the sitting, not moving our bodies? What effect does that have on us? And where do the screens sort of combine to make issues? Because as you said, we know that this is not good. And we know that the average 19-year-old, it's estimated, sits as much as the average 60-year-old. And that's not because they're lazy, that, you know, teenagers got lazier. It is that we have built this world around being in front of screens and it requires sitting on our butts.
0: Yeah. I mean, you know, I think of being seated as a modern problem. But when did this lifestyle really start?
9: Well, if you think about it, every time technology appears to make our lives more efficient and easier, it subtracts movement from our lives. That is, machinery does that, you know, back in the industrial era to the middle of the 20th century when you started having highways and everybody went, you know, got in your car to go everywhere. Add in escalators and drive through restaurants. And, you know, today nobody even gets up to talk to their colleagues. And so slowly, slowly, slowly, we have sort of eliminated movement throughout our day. Now, what we do is we go to the gym in the morning. Some people do. I won't speak
0: for yourself.
9: Yeah. And we, you know, maybe work out in the evening. But the problem is, even if you do work out in the morning or the evening, if you sit for long stretches during the day, your health is at risk. 3 out of 4 American adults now have a chronic illness like diabetes, hypertension, or they're pre-diabetic, and obesity. And many of those are preventable. Many of those are related to lifestyle.
0: Well, let's get to your prescription. You talk in the book about the goal of 5 minutes of walking every 30 minutes, which feels both like doable, but also very disruptive at the same time.
9: Yes, it does. So here's what happened. I was wondering why I felt so exhausted and drained at the end of the day. It was so physical what I was feeling, this sense of like closing my laptop and feeling like I had just enough energy to crawl over to the couch to scroll some more, like pawing at the little tiny screen and not even really looking at what you're looking at. And everyone around me seemed to be saying the same thing. I am so tired. Now, there are lots of reasons we can be tired. The headlines are indeed exhausting. But then I read and heard about a guy doing some research, Keith Diaz, a physiologist at Columbia University Medical School, who had been trying to pinpoint what the minimum amount of movement was that the human body needs not to die an early death. So, Keith was setting the bar extremely low, and Keith actually found in his lab that 5 minutes of movement per half hour of sitting during those long sedentary stretches that most of us had largely offset the harms. It cut people's glucose. It dropped their blood pressure. They also felt more positive and able to focus, and it cut their fatigue levels. So I was intrigued by this. I was like, the guy found the answer. This is what we should be doing. So I called him up. I was like, why aren't we all doing this? And he said, you know, think about it. From the minute you enter school as like a little kid, you are told that sitting and looking in front of you is what an efficient, diligent worker looks like. And, you know, today there's software technology that tracks workers' cursor to make sure that they're still at their screens. This is not part of how we consider, you know, the American way. It is not taking breaks. It is certainly not getting up every half hour, every hour to move our bodies. But I was like, well, maybe it should be, considering what you've discovered. And I said, can we invite my listeners to try it? Let's see if they can integrate movement breaks into their day. So NPR and Columbia partnered for a global clinical trial. We invited people to sign up to take breaks every half hour, every hour, or every 2 hours.
0: How many people signed up, Manoush?
9: 23,000 people. We crashed Columbia University servers, so that was fun.
0: That's amazing.
9: Well, people clearly are looking for something. Whatever we're doing is not working. I mean, let's be real, though, Flora, too. Public radio listeners, you know, they appreciate
0: never
9: science.
0: Never underestimate our listeners is what I do know.
9: Totally. So we wanted to test feasibility, like maybe every half hour wasn't doable. And then we wanted to see, like, what did people measure that they felt and what sort of effects did they have? So to be clear, we could not measure people's glucose levels or their blood pressure. They sort of measured how much they moved regularly throughout their lives, how they felt regularly. And then for 2 weeks, they integrated these movement breaks into their lives, and we had them report back to us. Some people got text messages. Others people had to fill out surveys. And in the end, what we found was that 80% of those who committed taking breaks were able to stick with it. over 80% actually liked taking breaks, which was great. We saw up to 28% drop in fatigue levels. We saw people rating their mood and their ability to focus as much better. And surprisingly, Flora, we saw an actual increase in productivity. So despite taking all these breaks, people actually rated their work as better quality and said that they felt like they got more done. And I just found that so interesting to me because what we're talking is improving our cognitive ability to do the work that needs to get done on our laptops and computers.
0: So what does that say to you? If 80% or over 80% of your participants not only could do it, but liked doing it and felt better after, why aren't we all doing this?
9: I do think it is the culture thing. So it was interesting to hear how people manage. So in the book, that's what I wanted to find out. While Keith was sort of digging into the data of what happened, I started to go through, you know, over 20,000 people's responses as to what, how did they make this happen? So the number one thing they did was this won't come as a big surprise, they set a timer, right? Like, okay, remind yourself. But the key thing was, it wasn't like the Apple Watch pinging you and you ignore it, right? It was making almost like a mini contract with yourself. I am setting my timer and it, an intention that in an hour, I'm going to get up and walk around. We did find that people who committed to taking breaks every 2 hours had the highest rate of compliance, right? They did not see the greatest benefits, but they did see a lot of benefits. And in fact, Keith found in the data that just taking 4 or 5 breaks per day saw a lot of the same benefits, the mood improving, fatigue dropping, all of those things. So start somewhere. Exactly. Perfection is not the goal. One break is better than no breaks. I mean, stand up and march in place, walk down the driveway, get the mail, and walk back. It all counts, right? You can vacuum. If you want to jog in place, go for it, but that is not necessary. What we're talking about is a 2-mile-per-hour stroll. That is what we've measured here. So it's not even like you don't have to do burpees or sprints or anything crazy like that. We're just saying move your body, get your system going.
0: Okay, so Manoush, we asked our listeners for their creative hacks, you know, how they force themselves to get up and get on the move. And here's a hot tip from Michael in Oakland, California.
10: In response to the question, what is a way to get ourselves up and out of the scrolling cycle? I recommend pounding 8 ounces of water or a comparably non-alcoholic drink just before you sit down at the screen. The pee will keep you up and going.
0: Thoughts?
9: Oh my God, I love that. He's like, I'm setting a task for myself with a hydration break, essentially, is what he's saying.
0: A contract with himself to pee later.
9: To pee later. Michael, good reminder, hydrating and then decanting is a great way to get yourself moving.
0: What about standing desks?
9: Unfortunately, there have been numerous meta-analyses that have found that standing desks, actually, if you stand for longer than 2 hours, they can increase your risk of varicose veins and blood clots. So that's attractive.
0: I can't believe they're bad. Actively bad.
9: Right? Yeah.
0: That seems really at odds with what I have.
9: Well, it's just sad, really, isn't it? Yeah, it's just sad. But here's the good news. If you have a standing desk and you love it, by all means, you know, you know your body best. But as Keith has said to me, a standing desk is a great prompt. If you like to stand, use it as a prompt to move, right? If you can stand up, I like to do the zoom and shuffle, for example. I stand up and I just shuffle back and forth. Or I'm raising my doing heel raises is a good one, or knee raises, or like squats is good too. If standing is not an option, pumping your arms is also something that you can do. And the mechanism behind this, Flora, is so fascinating. So the reason why standing desks don't do the job is muscles need stimulation. They need to be contracted in order to draw the oxygen and the glucose out of our bloodstream and then push it up to our brain. So when we think, you know, we're switching between tasks, we're burning through oxygen and glucose, and we need to replenish all of that. If we don't, the CO2 in our brain builds up, and that's when we get that foggy, can't focus, want to crawl under my desk and take a nap kind of feeling.
0: Do you ever get sick of the multitasking, though? Like, the Zoom and shuffle is like, let me make best use of every minute of my time, which I feel like is also fatiguing in its own way.
9: And that's a really great point, because we, for the study, we did not ask people to choose whether they stayed on their devices or got off of their devices. We were like, you make it work for you. And I heard from hundreds, thousands of people who said, I've used these breaks to get off my devices. For me, this is a moment to step away, to reconnect with my body, to just take some breaths, to not do the work at the same time, to single task, as I like to call it. Yeah.
0: Yeah. Okay. I mean, you were talking about the compounding issue of being sedentary and the role of screens in our life. So let's talk a little bit about that. You know, it's so easy to get sucked into the endless scroll. Here's a tip we got from one of our listeners on that.
11: Hi, my name is Margot. Taking the color off of the screen. You go into your settings, I think it's in adaptive settings, and make your screen black and white. And then it's very boring to look at, and it will reduce your time on the screen. And anybody can do that, and it works pretty well.
9: Yeah, grayscaling. That's been around for a while. My 19-year-old does that, actually, that it just is not as attractive to look at your phone. So you don't do it. But I want to make clear, like, this is not about, like, shaming you or telling you, like, you know, you're rotting your mind by being online. Like, we are living digital lives. This is the reality. As much as some people would like to go back to the 90s, right, and MP3 players and all those things and, you know, knock yourself out.
0: 90s fashion.
9: Yeah. I mean, yeah, I was there the first time. So, That's fine, but I think many people are thinking, you know, I can't do that. I have a job or I go to school. And, you know, in my case, I have teenagers, I have elderly parents, and I work remotely. I need to be on my screen. So how do we figure out how to live in better harmony with these devices that do give us so much access to the world, to other people, and to information?
0: Where does the term body electric come from, the title of your book?
9: Well, it's a Walt Whitman poem, actually. And this poem is, you know, back in the industrial era. And there's this moment where they start to see the difference between the people who are like the clerks and the bean counters sitting at their desks, and they notice that their physiques are sort of changing, right? The muscles are going away. And this poem is about this idea that the strong body, the sinews and the muscles, it is an ode, an homage to the strong physical human form. It's also a song in Fame. I sang The Body Electric. Maybe people are probably more familiar with that version of it. And I think for me, it's like, it's how I want to feel. I want to feel like electrified, you know, like we're using all these digital devices, but our bodies, our synapses are also driven by electric. We are all electric, but we need to think of it as something that powers us to feel positive and strong and joyous and appreciate being alive.
0: I love that. That's so aspirational. And I think on that note, one last suggestion from a listener.
12: Hello, this is Rusty from South Carolina. I used to work in the government and the intelligence community, and it included a great amount of time in front of a computer screen. Well, in the trades, if you're doing something with your hands and stuff, you're not on your phone, you're not in front of a computer, it's pretty awesome. Anyway, you want to get off your phones? Maybe try a different job.
9: Walt would agree with Rusty. I think the two of them would hit it off.
0: Seize the day. You know?
9: So great. Make something with your hands. You won't be on your screen. Move your legs, move your body, scan into the horizon for the good of your eyeballs, connect with the real world, but also, like, give yourself some grace. Technology is not all bad.
0: Manoush Zomorodi, host of NPR's TED Radio Hour and author of Body Electric, The Hidden Health Costs of the Digital Age and New Science to Reclaim Your Well-Being. Thanks for being here.
9: It was so fun, Flora.
0: That's it for this hour. BJ Lederman composed our theme music. And if you're looking for something to listen to for your next movement break, check out our podcast. It comes out every single day. It's free. It's on every platform. And while you're there, why not throw a 5-star rating our way? It really does help. I'm Flora Lichtman. Thank you for listening.

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5: As Spain tries to defuse a migrant crisis, a new problem emerges.
6: There are still groups of minors without family members sleeping out in the open, he says.
5: Spain now grapples with what to do with thousands of unaccompanied minors. I'm Marco Werman. Also, as Ebola continues to rage in Congo, experts say it's time for a broader containment effort.
7: We're not cutting the chain of transmission, and the outbreak continues.
5: Plus, we look at efforts to unmask the people behind revenge porn websites. And in Germany, celebrating a key moment in a 640-year-long music project, plus London's calling, and it's not happy over a proposal that it have you sit while drinking a beer.
8: And that's not a pub. That is an attack on the British way of life.
5: All ahead today on The World.
9: BBC News with Sue Montgomery. Turkey, Saudi Arabia and Pakistan have signed a joint defence agreement, which commits all three countries to defending each other if attacked. The move to boost security cooperation follows the turmoil in the region triggered by the Iran conflict, as Anbarasa Natarajan explains.
10: More than the substance, the significance is also important. This is probably one of the rare occasions where three influential Muslim-dominated countries are coming together. Until now, the U.S. was treated as the net security provider in the Gulf. You see that dynamics changing because of the ongoing war with Iran. The Saudi installations were attacked, and many of the oil facilities in other countries were attacked. Then the U.S. security guarantees failed to prevent these attacks. Here, you have three synergies coming together, and that's why this can be equated as some sort of an Islamic NATO.
9: A U.S. federal appeals court has ordered President Trump's administration to stop construction on a $400 million ballroom on the site of the White House's demolished East Wing. The judges ruled that the administration must seek approval from Congress. Responding, Mr. Trump described it as politically motivated. From Washington, Daniel Bush.
11: This court decision does stay above ground construction for 14 days, essentially giving the White House 2 weeks to appeal to the Supreme Court. That's where this is headed, a major and unprecedented legal battle over whether or not a sitting president has unilateral authority to remake the White House. Now, the Supreme Court has delivered President Trump wins on some important issues in his second term, but has also delivered him some significant setbacks and limited his authority on tariffs and other issues. But there's no doubt about it that in the short term, this is a setback for President Trump.
9: The spat between Italy and Spain has worsened, with Rome saying it won't bow to ultimatums or impositions from Madrid and would maintain border controls on arrivals from Spain at least for another week. Hours earlier, Madrid threatened to impose reciprocal measures on travellers from Italy unless Rome lifted the border controls by Sunday night. Italy took action after the mass influx of Moroccans into the Spanish territory of Ceuta. Thailand's prime minister has promised to introduce a new firearms control law after a school shooting in which a teenage boy killed seven people before taking his own life. Here's Jonathan Head.
12: For various reasons, the country is awash with guns. There's a kind of lax gun culture. People like owning guns, although you're supposed to keep track of them. A lot of unlicensed guns are passed around. There are also very porous borders, so trying to keep a track of illegal guns is difficult. The Prime Minister has talked about toughening up the laws, but this was apparently a licensed gun. And the real issue is, how did a 14-year-old get a hold of it?
9: World News from the BBC. Colombia's new right-wing president, Abelardo de la Espriella, is due to be sworn in shortly. He's come to power after a narrow runoff vote, promising to shrink the state, revive the energy sector, and subdue armed groups. The inauguration is taking place in the southwestern city of Cali, rather than the capital, Bogotá. The US Senate has passed a sanctions bill against Russia, long championed by the late Senator Lindsey Graham. The legislation targets major buyers of Russian oil and imposes additional sanctions on Russian leaders and oligarchs. It also includes expanded sanctions on Iran, sought by President Trump. A court in Senegal has jailed three social media influencers for insulting the president. Judges ruled a TikTok video in which the men prayed for the country's greatest traitor to suffer paralysis or death was aimed at President Bassirou Diomaye Faye. They didn't name him, but the court found the comments were directed at the head of state. Tributes have been paid to the acclaimed British music producer William Orbit, whose death has been announced at the age of 69. Orbit is best known for his work with acts including Madonna, Blur, All Saints and Pink, as Tom Dewsbury reports.
13: William Orbit's most famous for his work on Ray of Light, where Madonna reinvented herself and which received three Grammys in 1999. He also produced All Saints' number one single, Pure Shores, come on, come on, come on, and Blur's album 13. William Orbit's version of Adagio for Strings was a top five hit in 1999 when it was remixed by Ferry Corsten. His family say William Orbit died last month and will be greatly missed by those he touched through his music, friendship and kindness.
9: BBC News.
14: This is The World. I'm Marco Werman. Thank you for joining us this Friday. We kick off in India, where heat waves now fall under the classification of official disaster. The government in Delhi announced a designation earlier this week. It is a major change and reflects the growing reality that extreme heat is a deadly threat to people across India. Heat waves that kill more than 3,000 people a day have become normal there. Until now, the main response at the government level has been through so-called heat action plans. But small, low-income communities have been trying to find their own solutions to the heat. Earlier this week, our reporter Namrata Kolachlam took us to one of those communities in Delhi.
15: I asked for scarves from others, she says, and hung them up. It feels really good to do this work, she tells me. It's a street shading project where old fabric is transformed into canopies. Solutions like these could help millions of people living in so-called urban heat islands, where the temperature can be 5 to 6 degrees hotter than elsewhere in the city.
14: The new disaster designation means local governments in India could access a lot more money in response to a heat wave. Aditya Pillai is a researcher at King's College London focused on climate adaptation and extreme heat. He told me the disaster designation also carries psychological significance.
16: heat existed in this very odd liminal space where it was becoming increasingly clear to observers and indeed like everyday people going about their lives that heat was becoming a major problem. And so this is part of a broader slew of declarations across the world where countries are thinking, okay, this is something that we need to be prepared for and deal with.
14: Now, the existing government response to heat waves, the heat action plans, explain what they are exactly and how they're meant to work.
16: So heat action plans basically tell different government departments what they should do in the event of a heat wave. So if you're a local government official thinking about electricity grids, it tells you, okay, go and buy 20% more power because AC demand is going to go through the roof, right? If you're a person working in agriculture, if you're a government official working in agriculture, it says, okay, you send out these alerts to apple farmers because they are likely to be affected in this way. So it's supposed to be hyper-specific, but the format is sort of the same across the world. Two things that in general, Indian heat action plans, European heat action plans, a lot of American heat action plans don't do is finance the actions. And also build legislative scaffolding. So by that, I mean, say that this is a plan under X law, which then gives it legal defensibility and makes it gives it far more teeth.
14: Right. How effective have they been?
16: It's very, very hard to say because the implementation is so uneven, right? This is a micro level problem and it varies from year to year, right? Sometimes the government bureaucrat who's a champion for heat has stepped away from the role and gone somewhere else and then suddenly you have a vacuum. My suspicion would be that it's hugely variable. So there'd be some leaders, there'd be a lot of laggards. There'd be some in the middle who are doing a little bit or just about the bare minimum, like with most policy areas, I think.
14: So these local action plans are triggered in response to a heat event, but as we've seen with this new official heat disaster classification, extreme heat is becoming the baseline in India. So is the government doing anything to make a permanent change or institute some long-term solution?
16: Yeah, I'm not entirely sure what the long-term stuff even looks like, right? I think we really need a vision collectively about... And this is, you know, not just true of India. I think what cities in hot countries look like moving forward. So you can do a patchwork quilt approach of, okay, you know,

0: want based on their localized heat threat, right? So you cannot have the same set of actions for an apple farmer in the Himalayan foothills as you do for, you know, a beach resort operator in the beaches of South India. You just can't, right? So you build a framework and you have to then make sure you give local governments the capacity to act to their local heat and their local population vulnerabilities. And that's really threading a needle.
1: I'm speaking with Aditya Pillai, a climate adaptation expert, about the Indian government's responses to extreme heat. All this week on the show, we've been looking at smart local solutions that individuals and communities in two places in India are undertaking to deal with heat. Given the red tape you were talking about and how long it could take to actually deal with the problem, how important is it that those individual retail actions continue?
0: Oh, hugely. It's hugely important, right? I think there is a very important conceptual question at the heart of it, which is heat even the responsibility of just the state to fix, right? By the state, I mean the government. In my opinion, in a perfect world, 20% of the actions being taken will be taken by governments, and then about 80% ends up being stuff like trying to reduce your heat exposure, trying to make sure that your house is, you know, sort of built the right way. And these are thousands, millions, billions of individual decisions taken every day that cumulatively become the sum total of heat adaptation in a country or a community. And so those individualized solutions are hugely, hugely important. You need the 20% of government actions to be the catalytic sort of lever that unlocks the 80%. And that's the dance that has to be played between these two elements, right? And that's the art of heat policy, I think. It's not about ham-handedly prescribing a whole bunch of things and then just hoping that it happens. It's about incentivizing things. It's about nudging. It's about cajoling. It's about awareness building. It's a lot of soft. It's a lot of vague. It's a lot of gray stuff.
1: So bottom line, Aditya, are you confident that in the long run, India will be able to mitigate what it's been experiencing and, you know, frankly, prevent unnecessary deaths?
0: No, I'm not confident. I don't, because we don't know the scale of the problem, right? So when I started working on climate policy 13, 14 years ago, I had no idea 2026 would look like this. We seem to have undercounted the rate of global warming by quite a bit. So no, I don't think anyone can be confident that we'll outrun this problem because we're currently losing that race. I sort of see it more as a question of how do you limit suffering now and going into the future and do what you can pragmatically on a day-to-day basis. And, you know, the hope is there is some solution, some fix, some major economic transformation that sort of reduces overall heat vulnerability across poor people across the world, because poor people tend to get the most heat. And yeah, I mean, I think a lot of that is out of our hands. And so you sort of do roll up your sleeves and do the day-to-day work of, you know, pushing for more financing, pushing for national disaster declarations and so on.
1: Just to be clear, it sounds like you're saying it'll take a miracle, but also to be clear, it doesn't necessarily need a miracle, it just takes a lot of smart people working together. Am I wrong?
0: I don't think it's a miracle. I think you can limit damage, but that's different from heat not being a problem well into the future at all. And that bit of the problem is only going to get worse. Both things are true. I mean, smart people can reduce the overall size of the impact, but at the same time, the boundary is constantly shifting. The goalposts are shifting.
1: Aditya Pillai is a researcher on climate adaptation and extreme heat at King's College, London. What's the longest concert you've ever been to? 3 hours? Do I hear 6 hours or more? Well, it's hard to top Halberstadt, Germany, where a concert just passed the 25-year mark. As Gabe Bullard reports from Halberstadt, it's not stopping anytime soon.
2: If everything goes according to plan, the performance of John Cage's piece Organ 2 ASLSP will end on September 5th in the year 2640. That's 639 years after it started. It goes on for so long, not because of the length

0: length of the song. The written score is just a couple pages. But because of the tempo, Cage liked to experiment. He's perhaps best known for 4:33, a song without any notes. He wrote this piece with instructions to play it as slow as possible, hence the name ASLSP. The piece plays on a specially designed pipe organ. Air is always blowing through the pipes. To change notes, pipes can be added, taken out, or swapped. The keys are held down with bags of sand, so chords stretch on for years. This chord we're hearing has been playing since February 2024. And on Wednesday, it changed, with the addition of an A that'll play until October 2027. You'll have to listen closely here. Did you hear that? It's a small change, but a popular one. About 700 people from around the world packed into the old stone church in Halberstadt that holds the organ to witness the addition of the new pipe. Michael Barnett came from Glasgow, Scotland.
1: One of the bucket list things in the world of music. It's something, it's an event. It's interesting to be here and just to say you were there.
0: Barnett was wearing a shirt with 4:33 printed on it and is a fan of Cage and avant-garde music. The idea of a piece that lasts generations appeals to him.
1: It's about the bigger picture. One chord does not change much, but a whole bunch of chords can change the world.
0: It's the type of event that has to be experienced to be believed. The recording alone doesn't capture the feeling of hundreds of people coming together to focus on a tiny shift in tone.
2: I will have a really tough time explaining this to anyone back home. I'm like, you had, trust me, it was this beautiful, magical moment. Spirit, like, whatever spiritual quality you assign to music, it was there. You could feel it, and I'm sure I'm going to sound like someone who just got back from Burning Man.
0: Jamie Iman came from Spokane, Washington. Such a long piece inspires deep thoughts, questions about whether the project can make it to 2640, or whether humanity will. Iman mentions how the news from home is about wildfires. And here, a days-long heat wave and drought makes the thought of catastrophe unavoidable. But the project is an oasis.
2: I personally think that one of the things that I like about this project is the optimism of it. The idea that we are at the beginning of, you know, 25 years is not nothing, but it is, in the scheme of 600, the very start, right? We're at the infancy of this project, and I think there is something to be said for all of us just kind of collectively showing up.
0: The biggest challenge for the concert right now is in the short term, maintaining funding and interest. The project is run by volunteers and costs about 60,000 euro a year for electricity and maintenance, all of which comes from private donations. The project's new director, Annelie Borgman, tells me to raise money they've begun selling tickets to the concert's grand finale in six centuries. The price? 2,640 euro.
3: Of course, if you are not available, you are able to make it to a present for your children and children, grandchildren, whatever you want to, or to give it to a wonderful person you know.
0: And as for who will see the project through, Borgman says she'd like to get more volunteers from the area, so there's a homegrown base of support. Between chord changes, the foundation that puts on the concert offers workshops and events for locals to build interest and involvement. Borgman isn't focused on the year 2640, but on next year, and the one after that. And that's 25 down, 614 to go. For The World, I'm Gabe Bullard, Halberstadt, Germany.

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6: This is The World. I'm Marco Werman. This week, the World Health Organization warned that the public health response to Ebola is failing to contain the outbreak. There are now over 4,000 cases reported in the Democratic Republic of Congo. And the Africa Centers for Disease Control and Prevention says responders need to shift focus to door-to-door disease tracking. This is also coming at the same time that healthcare workers are starting to go on strike there. Joining me to discuss the situation was Dr. Mesfin Teklotesima with the International Rescue Committee, the RRC, where he is the head of the health unit. He's in New York.
7: 4,000 cases, that's the largest number for Ebola outbreak that we have seen 2 months into the outbreak. You know, just to give you perspective, it took 11 weeks to get to this number during the West Africa outbreak. So the speed of the spread and the number of cases that are reported are alarming, and that's why this number is very much, you know, concerning.
6: Africa CDC has said their response teams are now shifting from contact tracing to an active case search. How will that work?
7: So that is the last resort that we have. That means that community health workers, volunteers, will have to go door to door to identify cases who might not have been reported. And that requires collaboration from the community. And also, you need to deploy a large number of volunteers and community workers across 5 provinces, which is an area massive in size across Eastern Democratic Republic of Congo. So it's going to be a very tough job. That strategy has been tried in West Africa in the previous outbreak, and, you know, using an approach look like, you know, lockdown, as you may remember during COVID. Mm-hmm. But it will have economic cost, and at the same time, it requires a lot of cooperation from the community. So, I mean, it is an appropriate strategy, but it's not going to be easy to implement it.
6: Dr. Tesima, there's also this burgeoning healthcare worker strike. Is it clear what their grievances are?
7: So for the healthcare workers, their concern is actually payment and incentives. You know, many of them are working overtime on extended hours, including weekend. And in DRC, the health system is very weak. There are very few healthcare workers, even those, even in normal situation, they deal with so many types of illness and disease. And on top of that, now they are dealing with Ebola. So really, they need to be paid on time, and they need to be paid the allowance they need so that they can continue working. So I think that is what is needed to gain their cooperation and continued collaboration and showing up to do the work. But I must say that despite all of this, you know, that the isolated incident of a strike in Bunia, many healthcare workers are showing up and caring for the patient.
6: Oh, interesting.
7: I think those are the heroes still continue to be facing and providing care for their population.
6: Dr. Mesfin Teklotesima is the head of the health unit with the International Rescue Committee. He spoke with me from New York. As you heard, the Ebola outbreak is concentrated in the eastern regions of DR Congo. We reached out to Trish Newport, emergency program manager for Doctors Without Borders. She's based in Bunia on the front lines of the fight to contain Ebola.
8: The situation is horrible. We're 3 months into the outbreak. There are almost 1,800 deaths. And here in Bunia, this is the hot spot. In the last week, there were about 300 cases and 100 deaths. There are still so many community deaths that are happening. And the thing about community deaths is when someone dies in the community, they can cause 10 to 15 other people getting infected. So as long as we're still having community deaths, as long as we still have people arriving very late in the treatment centers, we know that the numbers will continue to increase exponentially.
6: MSF has reported that 90% of admitted patients in Bunia do not appear on official contact tracing lists. What does that mean exactly for transmission?
8: This means that surveillance is not strong enough at this moment, so there's not possible to be contact follow-up. But even more important than following all of the contacts, we need to be identifying who are the contacts of all of these confirmed cases. Today, with these big numbers, it's actually impossible. And so people don't necessarily know that they're contacts. This is one of the issues. They're not being followed up. And yes, so many of the new cases that are showing up in the Ebola treatment center never knew that they were contacts.
6: So how's that changing the response in treatment centers?
8: It's challenging. You know, you need to have all different pillars of outbreak response in place, every single place where there are cases, to be able to stop the chain of transmission. Today, we are running behind the outbreak. So it means, yes, we have treatment centers, but we don't necessarily have all of the other pillars of outbreak response, like safe and dignified burials, decontamination, surveillance, contact tracing, community engagement. And this means we're not cutting the chain of transmission and the outbreak continues.
6: And some field workers have faced attacks by locals, correct?
8: It's true. So every time there are new cases in a new area, it's important to be able to go right away and be able to answer the questions of the community, to be able to demystify the disease, follow up on rumors, and really engage with community leaders. One problem and big challenge with responding here is that this is an area with massive, massive humanitarian needs. It's an area of armed conflict. You have hundreds of thousands of people that are displaced living in horrible situations. So we also have to make sure that we're not just focusing on an Ebola response. We're also looking at what the needs of the population are. Remember in the outbreak that was between 2018, 2020, there was a lot of violence towards the Ebola response. And when you asked people why there was this hesitancy and violence, they said, Ebola is your priority. It's not our priority. We don't have access to running water. We don't have access to basic treatment. Our children die of malaria. And so for this, I think we also really have to keep in mind, no matter how crazy the Ebola outbreak is, we have to look at the other needs of the population.
6: What does all this mean for the door-knocking campaign? Will you have enough people who can canvass and do it safely because they're meeting people at their door who might already be infected and don't know it?
8: I mean, imagine all of the human resources that will be needed to be able to go door to door. Yes, there needs to be intensified follow-up, active case finding. But it's also, you need to be training hundreds of people to be able to do it. It's a huge ambition.
6: Is the door-to-door campaign unrealistic right now?
8: It needs to be very well planned. And as I said, there really needs to be a proper training plan, a proper human resource plan. Those things definitely need to be in place. And it takes time. It takes time to find that many resources and to be able to properly train them. Ebola isn't something you can play with. People need to know what the risks are. They need to know how to protect themselves. They need to know how to protect their families and be able to work in a safe environment. And so the more people you train, the more that information gets into the community.
6: Trish, we're also hearing mixed reports that this specific strain of Ebola, Bundibugyo, is mutating. What are you hearing?
8: I can tell you what we see. We see a lot of deaths. We know in the previous two Bundibugyo outbreaks, the case fatality was around 33%, maybe even lower. Now we see it growing every day as more and more deaths are being reported. Right now it's at 45%. But it's hard to say, unless there are actually tests done on the virus, is it mutating or is it still because there's so much community engagement that needs to be done? It's because this outbreak is so big and we just can't respond everywhere. The people are still dying in the communities. So it's hard to know if it's mutated or if it's just a sign that the response is not big enough.
6: That's Trish Newport, Emergency Program Manager for Doctors Without Borders. She's based in Bunia in the DR Congo. 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
0: Muggy conditions continue into the weekend. Here is your Radio IQ forecast. Rain clears out and some gradual clearing for us overnight, although some areas of patchy fog will be possible early Saturday. Lows in the mid-60s to 75 for the Richmond area. Some sun to start Saturday, then more clouds, along with a chance for some scattered showers and thunderstorms. Highs from the upper 70s to 94 for Richmond, feeling close to or into the triple digits for those east of the mountains.
9: Hidden Brain with Shankar Vedantam is headed to Virginia. The Perceptions Tour will bring seven key insights from the first decade of the show to the stage of the Virginia Tech Center for the Arts in Blacksburg on Friday, August 28th. Whether you're new to the show or a longtime listener, this performance of science and storytelling will change how you think about yourself. More information and different tiers of tickets can be found at radioiq.org.
6: This is The World. I'm Marco Werman. They are only children waking up each morning in a foreign country, outside, no shelter to speak of, unprotected and hungry. That's how hundreds of mostly Moroccan minors are living in the Spanish enclave of Ceuta in North Africa. They were among the more than 70,000 migrants who entered the territory last week after breaching Ceuta's border with Morocco. The vast majority of those migrants went back. The minors who stayed, though, are in desperate need of housing, food, and protection from criminals. Spain's government wants to move them to the mainland ASAP. But as the world's Jerry Haddon reports from Barcelona, the pushback against that is growing. And a note of caution before listening, this story discusses sexual crimes against children.
10: By the end of the day, on July 31st, tens of thousands of the newly arrived migrants in Ceuta, most of them Moroccan, were already on their way home. But this young boy did not want to go. The unidentified child in a wet yellow bathing suit and plastic shoes begs a Spanish soldier not to deport him. In the video posted on YouTube by the Spanish newspaper El Mundo, the soldier marches the boy toward the Moroccan border. But just steps away, a member of Spain's civil guard intervenes, says the boy can stay. That child joined an estimated 2,000 other unaccompanied minors still in Ceuta. Under Spanish and European law, they cannot be deported until authorities first find family or a guardian to receive them, if they can. That search can take months or longer. In the meantime, Spain has custody, but Ceuta has no more room in its shelters. Its social services are overwhelmed. We are calling on the rest of Spain to come to our rescue, said Juan Vivas, Ceuta's president. We need solidarity. Alone, we can't deal with this, he said. Alone, we will drown. But a week on, Vivas is still awaiting that lifeline. In the meantime, a humanitarian catastrophe is looming, says Mauricio Valiente, head of the Spanish Commission for Refugee Aid. There are still groups of minors without family members sleeping out in the open, he says, and many migrants come from conflict-ridden countries such as Sudan and Yemen, he says. They're living on the beach and in other locations that do not meet minimum standards. TV images show hundreds of migrants lounging on Ceuta's main beach. Most have only the clothes they swam in to get here. For food, they're depending on residents or crowded food banks or on what they can fish from the trash. Minors have it even worse. In just over a week, local media have reported assaults on underage migrants, attempts to traffic them into prostitution, and in at least one case involving a young girl, an alleged rape. In their desperation, some of the children are stealing clothes off clotheslines and food from local stores, in some cases violently. Spain's central government has sent more police and military to restore order in the town and on the border. It's also sending money. We're sending an emergency package of $29 million to help Ceuta deal with the crisis, says Elma Saiz Delgado, Spain's Minister for Inclusion, Social Security, and Immigration. Delgado, like Ceuta's president Vivas, has called on the rest of Spain's regions to help. Under Spanish law, they have to, actually. The country's 17 so-called semi-autonomous communities, or regions, must equally share the burden of unaccompanied underage migrants, no matter where they might cross into Spain. But Spain's opposition Popular Party, or PP, is so far showing defiance.
11: Esto es una crisis de seguridad nacional.
10: The PP's president, Miguel Tellado, visited Ceuta this week, saying Spain was facing a national emergency. He said the only solution is for anyone and everyone who crossed our border illegally to go back to where they came from. The Popular Party is responding to growing pressure from Spain's far-right Vox, an anti-immigrant party winning more and more votes. Vox and the PP have aligned power in four regions, and those regions are saying they won't accept even one more migrant, no matter what their age.
12: Y lo primero es militarizar permanentemente la frontera.
10: What we need to do, said Vox party leader Santiago Abascal, is permanently militarize the border to ensure our security forces have the means to protect it. And we need to close the crossing between Spain and Morocco until we get guarantees that nothing like this will ever happen again. The current dynamic, he said, only brings us death, suffering, and ruin. In Ceuta this week, Abascal called the mass crossing an invasion and an act of war by Morocco. If his goal is to stir up anti-immigrant sentiment, his discourse is resonating among some locals. Earlier this week, a crowd of hundreds of young Spaniards marched through Ceuta streets, waving Spanish flags, chanting, "We're Spanish." Their point was that the migrants are not, that they don't belong. But the law says otherwise, and unless Spanish conservatives agree to accept some of these underage kids without family, Spain is headed for a political crisis on top of the humanitarian one. For The World, I'm Sherry Haddon, Barcelona.
6: Back in 2024, a federal court in Boston sentenced a former college track and field coach, Steve Waith, to 5 years in prison for attempting to coerce over 100 women into sending him nude photos. Here's a report at the time by Boston CBS affiliate WBZ.
13: Prosecutors say Waith asked women athletes at Northeastern for their phones so that he could record their practices. But instead, they say, he forwarded explicit photos from their phones to himself.
6: Waith's legal case ended there, but the website where he allegedly uploaded some of his victims' photos, it was still operating. On the site called Leaked BB, the open source investigation group Bellingcat found old posts that matched Waith's offers to, quote, trade nudes of athletes.
14: Looking at historical archives of the site and the website in its current form, it overwhelmingly shared non-consensual images from women and potentially, in some cases, underage girls.
6: That's Bellingcat investigator Colina Coltai. She says the trade in non-consensual intimate images of women, sometimes called revenge porn, was a major feature of that website.
14: Women's images were not just shared non-consensually, but they're essentially used as a form of currency. And particularly, people were even getting paid and like financially compensated for sharing and leaking these images.
6: Coltai used a digital paper trail to trace the ownership of Linked BB.
14: Following payment streams and the website infrastructure, so how the website was built, how it was designed, what are like bits and pieces and clues and how the site was designed, led us to this person in New Zealand.
6: Her investigation identified the website's owner as Jitendra Maharaj, a cryptocurrency entrepreneur and family man who lives in Christchurch, New Zealand. Earlier this week, I spoke with Coltai, who's based in Seattle, and her reporting partner for this investigation, Michael Wright, a journalist with The Press, a newspaper based in Christchurch. Coltai started by describing the duality of the suspected owner of Leaked BB.
14: I think he kind of is this guy who's been living this double life. In Jitendra's case, he seemed to be a successful man. He's got a family, a partner, and multiple kids. He has a business. He was a former pilot and now is a CEO or co-founder of a variety of different titles at the largest crypto startup payment system in New Zealand. And so on the surface, I think you say like, oh, this seems like a successful person. But if you dig into this digital life that he had, this like second digital life, and so we found clues of old profiles he had or sort of this online lifestyle that he lived, which seemed to already express interest years ago before Leaked BB was even created in creating websites like this. So we found previous sites that also hosted pornography, him expressing interest in creating these kind of sites and various other type behavior.
6: So Colina, what is the strongest evidence that he is the likely owner?
14: I think there's some really strong clues. So one bit of clue is looking at, again, the payment streams. What they were trying to accept a variety of different payments. You can imagine Google Pay, Apple Pay, PayPal. And the PayPal bit was a particularly wonderful link because when you clicked on the PayPal button, it would want to direct you to the PayPal account associated with it so he could accept payments. So looking at the HTML code that's saved in the archive from 2019, So at the very, very first beginning bit of when this site was created, there was a phone number attached to a Proton email at the site. And this was the account that was used to accept payments. Now, at the time, I was like, I'm not sure what this string of numbers could mean. But as we discovered Jitendra and his digital profile, I was able to look through public records of websites he owned. And so back in the early days, he had these websites, particularly around the service MyBB and other bulletin board type websites. And the phone number he used as the contact for those that are associated with the name is the same string of numbers on this Proton email set up to accept PayPal payments for LeakBB. So that already was a huge clue.
6: So let me turn to Michael right now. This is where you and the press newspaper in Christchurch come in. You live there. What can you tell us about Maharaj?
15: Jitendra Maharaj lives in a normal house in suburban Christchurch, a small, medium-sized city in New Zealand, and it was my job to track him down. It was clear where we could find him. His address was easy to find. He wasn't hidden or anything like that in New Zealand. When I first tried to contact him, he wasn't here. Knocked on his door, nothing, sent him an email, nothing. So it became a bit of an exercise to actually firstly make contact with him and then try and get some answers out of him.
6: Yeah, but you then did what all good reporters do, Michael. You go back to his house, knocked on his door, and you finally asked him about these allegations. I'd like us to hear some of that encounter, which you recorded.
16: Is there anything at all you would like to say, even if it's not directly those questions that were put in the email?
17: I think I've been very clear. Like, it seems like there's some kind of targeted attack out on me, so I'm not really...
16: I mean, is it unfair? Is what they're asking wrong?
17: Yes.
16: Are they asking...
17: Yes, of course.
16: Well, that's important then. In what way is it wrong? Like, that would be important information.
17: They've got some kind of manufactured evidence or something that's pointing me to this garbage, and they're just literally going after me for God knows what reason.
6: Despite multiple requests to Maharaj and his legal representatives for comment, Bellingcat did not receive any further response from him before their publication deadline earlier this month. But Koltai said that within about 48 hours of contacting Maharaj, the website LeakBB was taken offline.
14: Not even 48 hours, Michael can correct me if not, but within 48 hours of reaching out to Jitendra, the site coming offline. And I think that would be far too coincidental if he wasn't somehow intimately affiliated with the site for it to come down at that time when we send out those emails. So I think for us, it's hopefully some relief to victims as well. So I think it's a huge win. I'm thrilled about it.
6: Michael Wright, how serious a problem are revenge porn websites in New Zealand? And what sort of legal issues could someone there face for owning or managing a website like the one we've been discussing?
15: Very serious. We have legislation probably 10 years old now called the Harmful Digital Communications Act that you would be subject to if you were offending in this way in New Zealand. $500,000 fines, years in jail. I spoke to one of the representatives from a company called NetSafe, which is sort of a statutory body in New Zealand, has some standing under that legislation. And we talked about this, about the law and where theoretically a person would stand with a site like LeakBB in the New Zealand legal system. And while it's quite an effective piece of law, one of the shortcomings of it in this case is, well, there's two. One is that if you have person A who has their images taken from them by person B and put onto platform C, negotiating with platform C is really a good faith conversation. And if you have a large platform like, yeah, Meta or Google, they're going to want to be a good actor in that space, at least publicly. So they will do the right thing. If you have a bad actor in platform C, then that gets a lot harder and they can say, no, go away, whoever you are. While it's quite an effective piece of law, one of the shortcomings of it in this case is when it comes to a large website like this that's hosted elsewhere, it kind of runs away from New Zealand law a bit.
6: Yeah, so Colina, it sounds like prosecuting the owners of sites like this has some challenges.
14: It does. And you know, I'm not a lawyer, and I probably can't speak very much to the legal difficulties in prosecuting this. But I do know that at least from an investigative standpoint, what we have found particularly effective if the goal is at least to try to get the site taken down, to try to minimize the harm that's already done, then at least being able to identify or link real names, real people that can be held accountable for the website seems to be one of the most effective tools, at least in my arsenal, that can provide some help, some relief to victims of not just LeakBB, but other, including other like platforms.
6: And the second question to you, Michael, if a lot of this is being accomplished through AI, what additional problems do you see that raising? Because we're not in cut and paste land anymore.
15: Yeah. So in the New Zealand context, the law, that legislation, Harmful Digital Communications, we'll just call it HDC in New Zealand, and everyone sort of knows it's one of those pieces of legislation that's actually known by the public for this reason. That law is actually pretty robust when it comes to AI, even though it was drafted beforehand. The way it's written, it can account for exactly that type of content. But like I say, it's constrained by that fact that it's not for some deepfake content disseminated everywhere, all over a site that is entirely set up for this purpose. So, yeah, so that's the challenge.
6: I mean, I think of a recent high-profile case, the one involving Italian Prime Minister Giorgia Meloni, who has been the target of several deepfake scandals involving her as a subject in AI-generated photos. Two questions. First for you, Kalina, how did that move the needle on the public's awareness of this problem?
14: As bad as it may seem, but I do think these high-profile cases really do bring the awareness to the issue. There are people who I still meet and I talk to in my day-to-day life where I tell them what kind of stuff I investigate, who weren't even aware that this is a problem and how big of a problem it is, and really what even the capabilities are. The reality when it comes to digital harm against women and girls is that it is a long-standing problem that's only growing, and I feel like people are getting more emboldened. And so I think the public attention that big figures bring to the issue can only help bring more public awareness and public outcry and public pressure in encouraging more accountability, encouraging legislation, restrictions, and giving resources to combating the issue.
6: And that was Bellingcat's Kalina Koltai in Seattle and her reporting partner, Michael Wright, a journalist with The Press, a newspaper based in Christchurch, New Zealand. We should add that Wright tells us that the subject of their investigation, Jitendra Maharaj, has not been charged with any crimes.

I'm going to go out on a limb here and say from experience that no matter where you go in the world, the best way to expand your musical horizons is to listen to what other people have on heavy rotation. A friend, maybe, a partner, a relative, even a stranger. That's how it happened for Ugandan singer-songwriter John Mook. He was visiting family in Kampala when he came upon this song in his cousin's CD collection.

Yep, We Are the World, the massively popular charity single released in 1985 by some of the biggest names in music. When John Mook discovered the song years later, it changed his life. At the time, Mook was a budding musician in Mutungo, Uganda. He played bugle. But this song was Mook's first exposure to Western pop music. It inspired him to learn English and write his own songs. He also ditched the bugle and picked up the guitar. Mook then got a gig on a popular cruise line, and that got him a visa to work in the U.S. He moved to Austin, Texas, and then his music caught the ear of heavy-hitting record producer Dan Auerbach. He joined forces with Mook on his debut album, Flying Away, which came out in May of 2024.

John Mulk will be on the road later this month performing around the U.S. and to think how his pathway was happily diverted by a cousin's CD collection. Here's his autobiographical, Flying Away From Home.

0: That's John Mook on The World.
1: 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Queen Elizabeth made him her equestrian advisor. 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
0: This is The World. I'm Marco Werman. In our most recent conversations with National Geographic explorer Paul Salopek, we've heard how he's been traveling via kayak and foot down the outer coast of Alaska towards British Columbia, Canada. That's where he is right now. Also, Paul is off grid. So given how remote he is this week, we're reaching into the vault for a conversation that takes us to a very different time and place in his global walking project. Tbilisi, the capital of the former Soviet Republic of Georgia in 2015. As Paul will explain, he wound up settling there for the better part of a year. He told us what makes Tbilisi unique.
4: It's another one of these trading hubs, and it's like a fulcrum point that balances right between Europe and Asia. So this is where a lot of the Silk Road caravans came to, and they would unload their merchandise here, go take a steam bath in the hammam.
0: Wow.
4: And then trade on to Europe. So a kind of a marketplace society here where everybody was welcome.
0: You had been walking for nearly 2 years, nearly 3,000 miles out of East Africa when you reached Georgia in 2015. You kind of got stuck there, from what I understand, for months. How did you shift gears from visitor to basically resident?
4: Yeah, months and months. I was trying to get a visa to walk through Iran, because Iran, as you know, Mark, was a hugely important country in terms of just human culture, human migrations. And the weeks were ticking off, right? I was applying. I was thinking I'd be staying in Tbilisi only for, you know, maybe a few weeks. I ended up spending almost 9 months waiting here. Iran was that important. The visa did not come through, so I had to basically enjoy a lot of good wine here and got to know the Caucasus before heading into Central Asia instead.
0: One of your explorations in Georgia took you to a vineyard. Georgians claim to have invented winemaking. Is that national pride speaking, or is there something to it?
4: It's a little bit of both. It's a complicated thing. I don't want to offend my Georgian friends, right? It's really hard to go back 8,000 years, right? This is like early, almost Neolithic, right? But they found, you know, they found clay pots here. They've done scrapings inside, analyzed whatever residues, and it was grape juice, right? So I think Georgia has as good a claim as anybody. Maybe, you know, parts of Turkey, parts of the Caucasus. This area might have been the original vineyard of the world. For grape wine, anyway. They're very proud of it.
0: I mean, you write about this vineyard where a previous owner, you describe as a Francophile, used to make champagne and it would flow in a fountain in the courtyard.
4: Georgian wine, as you may know, it specializes in kind of making out of a clay pot. They sink it into a ground. It's called a kvevri, and it has kind of an earthy flavor because of that. Very distinctive, right? And he said, you know, I went to Italy and I won this first prize award. And they said, hey, where have you been all these years? He said, guys, you know, we've been fighting the Russians. Give me a break.
0: Now, notably, Georgians have also been cultivating honeybees for thousands of years. You came across an archaeological dig, a burial site, where mummified bodies had been embalmed with honey. Tell us about that.
4: I got to actually go into the lab where they were analyzing some of these artifacts. We're talking 4,300 years old. This is like they had tamed oxen, but not horses yet. And they were kind of moving like in tented camps, you know, around the steppes, around the mountains of this part of the world. And the archaeologists found this very big mound that they dug into, and buried in it was some kind of a chieftain. There were apparently people who were slaves who had been sacrificed and who died along with him. But they and everything else in this burial chamber was preserved with honey. And you could smell, Marco, 4,000-year-old honey. You could smell the sweetness coming out of, they had like nuts and berries and pieces of basketry. And honey is an amazing preservative.
0: How did honey preserve the human body?
4: It's so sweet that bacteria can't survive in it because they consume all the oxygen and it becomes an anoxic environment. So like the bog people, right, that you've heard about in Scandinavia, people, they pull out of these mud bogs, there's just no oxygen, so they don't decay. Honey has kind of the same effect.
0: Right.
4: There's a legend even that Alexander the Great was buried in honey.
0: Incredible. Paul, you also wrote about Georgians' reverence for their nation's poets. What does that say about Georgian identity?
4: Yeah, I mean, they have an amazing, rich, very old lyric tradition here. It's equal to their pride in being kind of one of the first vineyards of the world. Their heroes, their national heroes are poets, Shota Rustaveli, Shabba Favela, Svach Favela, these names of these kind of iconic lyricists. And you can tell a lot about a society when you walk through its capital and you see who's up on the pedestals, who are immortalized in statuary, right? Many societies, it's kings, it's generals on horses with a saber pointing at the sky, right? Powerful people. In Georgia, it's often poets.
0: That conversation with National Geographic explorer Paul Salopek is from May of 2024. Paul's project is the Out of Eden Walk. To hear more of our conversations with Paul about his adventures, come to our website, theworld.org. Here's a little note to take you into the weekend. A new battle of Britain is brewing over how to consume a pint. The Westminster City Council, which is responsible for licensing pubs and restaurants in London's West End, has put forward a proposal to cut back on what it calls vertical drinking, essentially standing with a glass.
5: Not being allowed to stand up and drink a pint and having to sit down at a table and waiting for a waiter to come over to you, that's not a pub. That is an attack on the British way of life.
0: That's Kevin O'Sullivan, a national talk show host in the UK, and he's by no means the only one up in arms. London's mayor, Sadiq Khan, tweeted, "You can't run a world-famous nightlife district with a village hall mindset." Sasha Lord, a former nighttime economy advisor for Greater Manchester, called it the most ludicrous policy decision he's ever seen.
6: Everybody knows how pubs are on their knees at the moment. We're losing 2 pubs a day. Then all of a sudden you have Westminster Council that turn around and say, well, you can't stand up in the pub and you can't go to the bar. We recommend table service. And that would restrict capacity.
0: He was speaking there on the talk radio network LBC. The embattled Westminster Council is now defending itself, calling it only a proposal, and that it's intended to reduce noise and disorderly behavior. Westminster Councillor Tim Barnes says the whole thing is being misrepresented, and that claims they want to ban drinkers from standing is utter rubbish.
7: You may have seen some headlines over the last couple of days to suggest that we'd like to stop you from standing up and having a drink in pubs just such as this. It's not true. In fact, we'd like to encourage you to come out and have fun. We just want to make sure you can do that safely.
0: Detractors remain unconvinced. Westminster just happens to have more pubs and restaurants licensed to sell alcohol than any other local jurisdiction in the UK. That's led to snarky comments that if residents of a hugely popular nightlife spot want peace and quiet, they should move to the countryside.

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The World is produced by GBH and PRX, broadcasting weekdays from the Nan and Bill Harris studio in Boston. Find us online anytime at theworld.org. More reporting on YouTube. We are at The World News GBH. I'm Marco Werman. Have yourselves a great weekend.

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By the PRX Ambassador Council, whose members include Paul Atwater Connolly, Helen and Russell Pine, and the Sarlo Family Foundation. 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The World is a co-production of GBH Boston and PRX.

0: 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Hi, I'm Shankar Vedantam, host of Hidden Brain. 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
2: President Trump tries a new tack to limit birthrate citizenship.
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2: For Friday, August 7th, this is All Things Considered from NPR News. I'm Mary Louise Kelly.
3: And I'm Ilse Chang. Ahead this hour, with no end in sight for the Iran war, what are the consequences of a dwindling U.S. weapons stockpile?
4: The United States should probably look inward for a while, and the rest of the world should stop relying on the United States, and America should learn to take care of its own problems.
2: Also, Jerry Garcia died more than 30 years ago.
3: That fact does not stop deadheads from gathering to celebrate and sing along with the Grateful Dead.
5: I don't care if it's a bunch of teenagers playing the music. I don't care who's playing it. As long as the music's playing, I'll seek it out with whoever will come with me.
2: Now News.
6: Live from NPR News, I'm Lakshmi Singh. Acting Attorney General Todd Blanche is a crucial step closer to being confirmed now that he's apparently convinced Republican Senator Bill Cassidy to support his nomination. On the Senate floor today, the lawmaker from Louisiana appeared to become emotional as he predicted he would be criticized for the decision he's made.
7: The people of Louisiana can be assured that I worked hard to understand the issue and to make the right decision. With that, I yield.
6: Cassidy said the vote is not a referendum on President Trump, but a choice between Blanche and another less effective acting attorney general. Republican Senator Lisa Murkowski raised concerns about the politicization of the Justice Department, citing Blanche's oversight of the controversial release of the Epstein files and the creation of a $1.8 billion compensation fund that critics have described as a slush fund for Trump's allies. She said she would vote no on Blanche's nomination. President Trump says he will immediately appeal a lower court's decision to pause the construction of his ballroom. Now the Supreme Court will weigh in. Here's NPR's Deepa Shivaram.
8: Trump argues the ballroom is needed for national security. Construction has been ongoing for months already, but a federal appeals court has now ruled that the White House must pause construction until the project gets approval from Congress. Trump calls the decision unjust and says the Supreme Court should overturn the ruling entirely. Trump has repeatedly said taxpayers won't foot the bill for the ballroom, but reporting from the Washington Post says the project is being funded by more than $300 million in taxpayer money. Polling indicates the ballroom and several of Trump's other construction projects in Washington are deeply unpopular among voters. Deepa Shivaram, NPR News, The White House.
6: Water rationing has begun in Puerto Rico. Hundreds of thousands of people in the U.S. territory are subject to 48 hours with, then 48 hours without water as the island grapples with a severe drought, a water shortage, and an overall aging infrastructure that's unable to keep up. We have the latest from NPR's Adrian Florido.
9: The island's public water utility has, for the better part of a year, not been able to deliver water to a lot of people's homes. So although the formal rationing is starting today, a lot of people have been coping for months without water for days at a time. In terms of how they're coping, Well, they're cooking less, bathing less, letting their plants wilt, storing water in buckets and bins when they do get water, filling them up and storing the water. They're buying a lot of bottled water.
6: NPR's Adrian Florido reporting from San Juan. U.S. stocks have ended the day higher with the Dow closing up 151 points. This is NPR News.
10: For Radio IQ News, I'm Craig Wright. Good afternoon. State regulators have signed off on Appalachian Power's $340 million plan to clean up coal ash at the retired Glen Lynn Power Plant in Giles County. The company will move nearly 7 million cubic yards of ash from the old landfills and ponds to a new modern landfill just across the state line in West Virginia, according to Cardinal News. The Virginia State Corporation Commission says Appalachian Power must keep the public informed and provide water testing or municipal water connections to nearby homes. Appalachian Power plans to ask Virginia and West Virginia regulators for approval to charge customers for the cleanup. If approved, customers could see their bills rise by about $1 or $2 a month over 11 years. The Glen Lynn plant operated for a century before closing in 2015. A controversial murder case could be back in court after 35 years. Jens Søring, who was paroled to the country where he was born, now wants to come back to the U.S., where he grew up as the son of a German diplomat. In 1990, he was convicted of killing his girlfriend's parents in their Bedford County home, but his lawyer, Elliot Harding, says there's new evidence to consider.
11: We've probably got about 50 things being copied out of the Kamals files that, when you add them up, reveal that people either were not telling the truth or half-truths back in the day.
10: He points to documents that suggest a different motive and a different culprit in the case. And there's a new witness who claims sexual abuse inside the victim's family. Virginia's Court of Appeals has asked the Attorney General to review a request that Søring be declared innocent. For Radio IQ News, I'm Craig Wright.
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0: From NPR News, this is All Things Considered. I'm Mary Louise Kelly in Washington.
1: And I'm Elsa Chang in Culver City, California. Birthright citizenship is making headlines again. That is because President Trump has signed two new executive orders focused on ending what is referred to in those orders as, quote, birth tourism. The move comes weeks after the Supreme Court ruled that the president's previous attempt was unconstitutional. To talk about the implication of these latest efforts, we're joined now by NPR's Juliana Kim. Hi, Juliana.
2: Hi there.
1: Hi. Okay, so just begin by telling us, what did these new orders say exactly?
2: Mm-hmm. The first order looks to expand the categories of people who are ineligible for birthright citizenship. That would include children of foreign government employees who are in the U.S., think embassy or consulate staff. It would also restrict birthright citizenship for children whose parents were, quote, engaging in fraudulent activity to obtain citizenship, end quote. Trump has talked about this issue for years, that women are misrepresenting their intentions of travel when they visit the U.S. in order to give birth here so that their newborn can receive automatic citizenship. This is also referred to as birth tourism. Now, the scale of this issue has been widely debated. That being said, the second executive order is all about cracking down on birth tourism. And one of the ways is by revoking the travel visa to anyone suspected of engaging in the practice.
1: Okay, so put this in plain terms for us. If these orders play out, what kind of impact do you think we're expecting here?
2: Mm-hmm. Right. The executive orders that were signed yesterday didn't exactly explain how they would be enforced. It does direct federal agencies to issue public guidance on this over the next 30 days. But, you know, legal experts believe these orders will be quickly challenged. I'll also add that, you know, willfully misrepresenting the purpose of travel is already considered visa fraud in the U.S. And Trump, back in his first term, instructed the State Department to deny visas to pregnant women if officials believe they were engaging in birth tourism.
1: Well, do we even know about the real numbers of so-called birth tourism?
2: Trump yesterday claimed hundreds of thousands of people are engaging in birth tourism. Now, the State Department doesn't track this, and the estimates that we do have suggest that tourist births make up less than 2% of the 3.6 million babies born in the U.S. every year. Hmm. And it's why immigration advocates argue that birth tourism is being blown out of proportion. According to the Centers for Disease Control and Prevention, you know, there were fewer than 10,000 babies born in the U.S. to foreign residents in 2024. Meanwhile, the Center for Immigration Studies is a group that supports restricting immigration, and by their estimate, temporary visitors gave birth to about 70,000 babies in 2023.
1: Well, Juliana, you mentioned that these orders will likely get challenged in court. I mean, so many of President Trump's executive orders have been challenged. So let me ask you, do you think that these newest orders are going to be upheld after litigation?
2: Yeah, you know, all of this is happening in the backdrop of the Supreme Court striking down Trump's previous attempt at limiting birthright citizenship. The court also reaffirmed that birthright citizenship is guaranteed by the 14th Amendment. Now, you know, the current order is more narrow in scope, and White House Staff Secretary Will Scharf also says that none of what the administration is doing right now conflicts with the Supreme Court rulings. That being said, some legal experts disagree. The ACLU put out a statement also recently saying any executive order that tries to undermine birthright citizenship will, quote, meet the same fate as the last one, end quote.
1: That is NPR's Juliana Kim. Thank you, Juliana.
2: Thank you.
0: The United States military is running low on weapons, at least the weapons it has relied on for the war with Iran, now in its sixth month. This week, Reuters reported the U.S. is nearly out of certain long-range missiles, though the U.S. has other offensive weapons available. Perhaps more critically, the Center for Strategic and International Studies reported last month that the military has used up about two-thirds of its Patriot interceptors' defensive weapons against incoming fire.

0: Professor O'Brien, welcome.
1: Thank you for having me.
0: Why is the U.S. running low? Because you argue the Trump administration is only partially responsible. So who or what else?
1: Well, I mean, in the longer term, the United States didn't stockpile enough of these weapons. I think it went back to the fact that the United States has felt entirely secure. It fought the war on terror for 20 years, which was mostly a low-tech war. They didn't fight an enemy that would make them use these kinds of weapons in a sort of high amount. So they coasted, and then the Trump administration came in and spent nothing to build up stockpiles, nothing to improve it. So the fact that they start a war that they did not understand, they thought it would be a short war, and before they know it, they're in a longer war that's going on for months, and they're using up weapons in a way they never conceived of, and that's where we are.
0: So in a nutshell, this is bipartisan neglect, you would argue, allowing U.S. military-industrial base to wither.
1: It's a bipartisan one that has been greatly exacerbated by the last year and a half.
0: Yeah. Look beyond the war with Iran, for example, to China, Taiwan, a potential Chinese attack on Taiwan. What is the impact of this dwindling supply there?
1: The U.S. is out of the game. It can't make up this deficit for years. So the United States cannot fight China. It simply can't do it.
0: You don't think that's overstating it to say the U.S. is out of the game?
1: Well, how can it, if it has already eaten up more than half of its stockpiles of the Patriots, which you would confirm, how are they going to shoot down Chinese drones that can come in flocks of thousands and thousands? China's the biggest manufacturer in the world. The United States would eat up these stocks fighting China in a day or two. So I think the United States is absolutely out of the game as a military power in the Asia Pacific for a while until they get the ability to manufacture at scale.
0: What are the implications for U.S. allies? You write in your piece for The Atlantic that the weapons shortfall, and I'm quoting, sends a worrisome message to allies around the world. Just spell out the message.
1: Well, the number one message that's come out of this is if you don't make something and you base your military on buying it from someone else, you're actually making yourself vulnerable, not strong. Say you're an U.S. ally in the Gulf, and you've based your military as you have by buying it from the United States, most of your weapons, on the assumption the U.S. will fight for you, you're discovering both sides of that bargain don't work. So what the United States has done in two ways has undermined the country's standing in terms of selling weapons. And I believe every U.S. ally, it's not quite sure the United States actually looks at other countries as allies anymore, but these countries now need to look to their own resources to say, okay, we need to have systems that we can make.
0: I'm listening to you and you sound awfully pessimistic about the state of the U.S. military. And I'm also hearing you say that what's needed to fix it is a bipartisan long-term push.
1: Yeah.
0: Is there anything that gives you hope that that is coming?
1: No. I mean, I'm sorry to sound pessimistic, but the United States went to war with Iran and lost it in a few months. And that should be the loudest of all wake-up calls.
0: You don't think it's salvageable at this point?
1: Well, it's not salvageable right now because it would take many years of production at the present level to even get back to where the United States was. And it's very hard to say, you know, how the country is going to come together behind any kind of coherent defense plan. So no, I mean, my own view is the United States should probably look inward for a while and the rest of the world should stop relying on the United States and America should learn to take care of its own problems.
0: A sobering view there from Phillips O'Brien of the University of St. Andrews in Scotland. Professor O'Brien, thank you.
1: Thank you.
2: More than 4,000 people have gotten sick with Ebola, and at least 1,800 people have died. That's according to the Africa CDC. The outbreak in the Democratic Republic of Congo is now the second largest on record. As NPR's Jonathan Lambert reports, health officials are starting to say that basic public health measures are inadequate to control it.
3: Africa CDC Director Jean Kaseya is focused on one important measure of the outbreak response.
4: If there is only one indicator that as Africa CDC we need to follow to say we are on good track or not, is the contact tracing.
3: Identifying people who came into contact with known cases and thus could be sick themselves can help officials stay ahead of the virus. But right now, about 70 to 80% of new cases are popping up outside of contact lists. That means officials aren't keeping up.
4: The outbreak is so far, and we are trying to follow.
3: Officials say 25,000 to 30,000 more contact tracers are needed to catch up to the virus.

0: They've started hiring and training them, but that takes time. Heather Kerr is country director for the International Rescue Committee in DRC.
1: It's a really difficult job, if you like, but their job is to follow the contacts. And then when they find them, they have to persuade them that if they have any signs of Ebola, that they should go to a treatment center. And they often meet resistance.
0: Some question whether Ebola is real. Others wonder why responders only come for Ebola and not all their other health problems. Overall, this dynamic has stalled out the response, says Placide Mbala, director of clinical trials and science at Africa CDC.
2: Only the public health measure will not be enough to quickly control or stop this outbreak.
0: So officials are turning to other options. There are no approved vaccines for the species of Ebola spreading in DRC called Bundibugyo. There is an approved vaccine that's designed for another species of Ebola. That vaccine is called Ervebo, and some scientists have been skeptical it could offer much protection here. But on Thursday, Africa CDC officials said they'd be going ahead with clinical trials to find out.
2: The first trial can start within 2 or 3 weeks.
0: Bundibugyo-specific vaccines are in the works, but likely months away from helping. If Ervebo offers even a little extra protection, it could help turn the outbreak around more quickly. Jonathan Lambert, NPR News.
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4: The Sudanese city of El Obeid faces constant drone attacks and other atrocities of war. The UN says it's time to act.
5: This is not a drill. 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
4: More from the city where civilians fear the fighting will only get worse. That report on the way in 15 minutes from All Things Considered on Radio IQ.
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4: A severe thunderstorm warning has been issued for Albemarle County and the city of Charlottesville. It's in effect until 5 o'clock. This storm system contains heavy rains, damaging strong winds with wind gusts up to 60 miles per hour. And once again, that is a severe thunderstorm warning in effect until 5 o'clock for Albemarle County and the city of Charlottesville.
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3: 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I'm Mary Louise Kelly.
9: And I'm Elsa Chang. It's a week of heavy emotions at the U.S. Centers for Disease Control and Prevention in Atlanta. Employees there are gathering to remember an August 2025 shooting that killed a police officer and left many people connected to the CDC shaken. Also marking the one-year anniversary is Health Secretary Robert F. Kennedy, Jr. Kennedy spoke at a CDC ceremony today to honor the fallen officer. Jess Mador from member station WABE in Atlanta was at the CDC and joins us now. Hi, Jess.
10: Hi.
9: So first, can you just remind us how this shooting unfolded at the CDC last August? What happened?
10: Yeah, it was afternoon rush hour, just a typical day, and suddenly a gunman opened fire outside the CDC's main campus. He shot hundreds of rounds toward the buildings, shattering windows, and killing 33-year-old DeKalb County Police Officer David Rose before turning the gun on himself. And investigators later identified him as Patrick Joseph White. He left behind writings expressing his discontent with the COVID-19 vaccine.
9: And what was the scene like at the CDC today?
10: The official events with Robert F. Kennedy Jr. were off limits to reporters, but what we know is that RFK Jr. appeared at a morning ceremony with CDC staff. They unveiled a plaque honoring Officer Rose. And then in the afternoon, Kennedy, along with National Institutes of Health Director and acting CDC Director Jay Bhattacharya, hosted a town hall event with staff. And that was also off limits to journalists.
9: Off limits. But I understand that you did have a chance to speak to some people who attended the events. What did you hear from them?
10: I did. I've spoken to multiple current and former CDC employees, and there's a mix of emotions. A lot of people feel Kennedy's visit overshadowed the remembrance of Officer Rose. And, you know, for others, today is just another reminder of a traumatic year for the agency. The CDC's had hundreds of employees leave, funding cuts, program cuts, and that's all been under RFK Jr. Here's one employee who was there on the day of the shooting, hiding in a building, and she was there again today. She asked NPR not use her name because she's not authorized to speak for the CDC and fears retribution.
11: Of all people, we felt like that was odd of all days to have the one person who is most responsible for the entire buckling and like crushing of this institution to be here on this day is pretty offensive. I don't know. I'm not sure who decided that. That was a good idea.
9: Well, what does the Trump administration say about the CDC cuts?
10: Administration officials continue to say the cuts were needed to curb, you know, what it calls waste, fraud, and abuse at federal agencies. And now, this week, the Senate has confirmed Dr. Erica Schwartz to head the CDC. She'll be the first permanent director in about a year. She was previously deputy surgeon general during the first Trump administration, and now she inherits a CDC where morale is low. Employees tell me they're hopeful about the mission of protecting public health, and they're hopeful the agency can continue to do its work, especially in light of recent outbreaks, you know, measles, the flu, cyclosporiasis just this year. And tomorrow there will be a memorial service for Officer Rose at a church near the CDC, and that is open to the community.
9: That is Jess Mador with WABE in Atlanta. Thank you, Jess.
10: Thank you so much.
3: The race for U.S. Senate in Maine is poised to be one of the most competitive of the midterms. It's a choice between incumbent Republican Susan Collins and Democrat Troy Jackson. To win in November, both need the support of an especially powerful voting bloc, Maine women. NPR's Elena Moore reports.
12: On an 89-acre flower farm in Belmont, Maine, Stacy Leafsong is finishing up some arrangements for a wedding. With pops of blue and white, the flowers mirror the colors of the coast, which is just a short drive away from here.
13: I do flowers 7 days a week, literally live and breathe flowers.
12: She says she built this farm from scratch and as a single mom. She's also a progressive activist and last year on the farm hosted the first fundraiser for Graham Plattner's Senate bid. Since then, she watched his rise and then fall. Plattner dropped out last month over rape allegations, which he denies. Leafsong had already denounced him by then, disturbed by previous reports about his behavior. As a domestic violence survivor herself, watching Mainers stick by him upset her.
13: I know people are incredibly stressed. I think people are really scared, so there's that explanation. But I also think that his campaign was incredibly toxic in a lot of ways.
12: Now, Leafsong is backing the party's new pick, Troy Jackson, a progressive former state senator, and she hopes he can really speak to Maine women.
13: Women's issues are much more than childcare and abortion. There are so many complex issues in the state.
12: Whether he can do that may determine his chances of defeating Susan Collins, and that could prove expensive. According to Ad Impact, Republicans have already spent millions on ads trying to link Plattner to Jackson, seizing on reports that he has a short temper.
14: Disturbing news about threats of violence against women. Is it Graham Plattner again? No, it's Troy Jackson.
12: Unlike Plattner, Jackson has never been accused of sexual violence towards women, but there have been accounts of him getting into shouting matches with colleagues during his time as a state lawmaker. It's something he's apologized for and says he's always tried to treat colleagues with respect. To understand why these ads may hold weight, look at Maine's electorate.
15: Women voters in Maine are the majority of voters, and so you have to take them seriously.
12: That's Democrat Emily Kane. She's a former state senator and the previous executive director of Emily's List, an organization that backs women candidates who support abortion rights.
15: Independents are, you know, almost a third of voters in Maine. But the majority of voters are women who are older. So the people who decide statewide races are independents who are also a majority women.
12: Collins has survived tough elections before, but 2026 is the first time she's on the ballot since Roe v. Wade was overturned. She's long considered herself pro-choice, but in 2018, her vote was crucial in confirming Brett Kavanaugh to the Supreme Court, growing a conservative majority that went on to eliminate the constitutional right to an abortion. Speaking to reporters earlier this summer, Collins said she doesn't regret her vote.
16: Obviously, I'm disappointed in that decision, which turned abortion issues back to the states. It has not had an impact on the state of Maine.
12: Jackson still plans to make it an issue. He's evolved on the topic, initially entering politics as an abortion rights opponent, then shifting left and voting to expand access in recent years. Speaking to Maine Public Radio last month, he argued he's the better advocate on the issue.
17: I'm rock solid on this now, and Susan has been the opposite.
12: But in the end, these issues may come second for many voters. Diana Kushner is a Republican running for state house. Talking with women on the campaign trail, she says their primary concern is high costs.
18: They're worried about whether they can afford a home, and because the rising utility bills, the cost of raising a family, and then just the access to health care, and whether their children will have even a reason to stay in Maine.
12: Many share those concerns across the aisle, but there's also a desire for leadership change. Kelly Brennan, a nurse and union leader, feels that way.
19: I think for women in Maine, what we need right now is somebody who understands the working class.
12: And from nurses and teachers to single moms, Brennan says the working class very much includes women. Elena Moore, NPR News.
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3: 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I'm Mary Louise Kelly.
9: And I'm Elsa Chang. You can bet money on just about anything on prediction market sites.
3: But should you be able to bet on a clinical trial where patients' lives are at stake?
23: They're flashy and they're gamified in such a way that you're often kind of distanced from the real cost.
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24: Live from NPR News in Culver City, California, I'm Dwayne Brown. Restaurants and retailers cut jobs in July as the economy lost a surprising 23,000 jobs. This came as the Labor Department was anticipating adding more jobs, instead revising gains for May and June lower by 100,000. The data raising new concerns today about a job market cooling much more than expected. This could also have an impact on what the Federal Reserve does to interest rates next month. Economists Diane Swank is with KPMG.
0: This doesn't take a rate hike off the table in the month of September, but it makes it much more fraught with risks now to the labor market if inflation remains persistent.
24: Healthcare continues to add workers, but at a much slower pace. President Trump has been on a campaign swing here in the West this week, touting the state of the economy ahead of the midterm election in less than 3 months. Patients and medical researchers are calling on prediction market sites to ban betting on clinical trials. NPR's Bobby Allen tells us Kalshi and Polymarket say they offer valuable information.
1: Prediction market sites Kalshi and Polymarket are facing a backlash for allowing bettors to wager money on the outcome of clinical trials. The companies say the betting can keep patients ahead of the latest medical breakthroughs, but Joshua Pedersen sees it differently. His 12-year-old son is a cancer patient in a clinical trial, and he says betting against the trial's success is effectively trying to make money on his sick child.
23: One of the things that has struck me about these platforms is that they're flashy and they're gamified in such a way that you're often kind of distanced from the real cost.
1: Drug researchers have started an online petition asking that the platforms ban such markets, but the companies claim they could make the opaque drug discovery process more transparent. Bobby Allen, NPR News.
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4: Radio IQ News, I'm Craig Wright. An Appomattox County Sheriff's deputy was killed while helping at the scene of a traffic crash Thursday evening. State police say Burley Duval and another deputy were headed home from a training facility when they stopped to help at the scene of a crash on Route 460 in Campbell County. A tractor trailer swerved to avoid the vehicles and struck and killed Duval. The chain reaction crash involved a total of 8 vehicles and sent at least 7 people to the hospital. Their injuries are described as not life-threatening. Democratic Socialist had some notable wins in the primaries across the country, but as Michael Pope tells us, they're not having much luck here in Virginia.
2: The Democratic Socialist challenging Elaine Luria in the 2nd Congressional District was unsuccessful, and so was the DSA-endorsed candidate challenging Shannon Taylor in the 1st Congressional District. A DSA-aligned candidate challenging Don Beyer in the 8th Congressional District was also defeated this week.
5: I really think it's more of a mixed bag than just a sort of universal sense that, like, DSA-type candidates are winning everywhere.
2: That's Lou Jacobson at the UVA Center for Politics, Crystal Ball.
5: And in Missouri, a pretty liberal member was facing a further left challenger, and they won quite convincingly. And then another slate of contests in Washington State, all of the DSA or DSA adjacent candidates, they scored pretty low.
2: DSA candidates or DSA-aligned candidates are winning in New York, Michigan, and Colorado. But here in Virginia, they are striking out. Here's Wes Bellamy at Virginia State University.
6: The DSA candidate or profile of a candidate, if you will, just doesn't necessarily fly in House District 1 or House District 2. I think in other parts of the state or the Commonwealth where there may be more of an appetite for such, maybe in Richmond.
2: In Richmond, Congressman Jennifer McClellan will face a DSA-endorsed candidate who will be on the ballot in November as an independent. Michael Pope.
4: A severe thunderstorm warning remains in effect until 5 o'clock for Albemarle County and the city of Charlottesville. 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
9: This is All Things Considered from NPR News. I'm Elsa Chang in Culver City, California.
3: And I'm Mary Louise Kelly in Washington. Primary results in Tennessee last night continue to give information about what we might expect from November's midterms. One of President Trump's picks lost his primary, and the stage is now set for the state's first woman governor, one way or another. Joining me now, Mariana Bacayao from member station WPLN in Nashville. Mariana, welcome.
10: Thank you.
3: So let's start with Trump's primary pick. This is Congressman Andy Ogles, endorsed by Trump but defeated by another conservative Republican. What happened?
10: Right. Ogles was one of the first politicians to get an endorsement from Trump last year. Recently, Ogles drew some attention when he called for a ban on immigrants from Muslim countries, saying they don't belong in American society. That comment was condemned by many, especially Muslim groups, who saw it as part of a dangerous rise in Islamophobia. He lost to Charlie Hatcher, a former Tennessee agriculture commissioner. As a dairy farmer, Hatcher positioned himself as the down-to-earth alternative to Ogles, saying that he's more action than talk. For Democrats now, their pick, Columbia, Tennessee Mayor Chas Mulder, could have a harder race ahead of him, facing a candidate who doesn't have the same controversies as Ogles.
3: How did President Trump respond to his candidate losing?
10: He talked about the results on Truth Social. He's now downplaying his support of Ogles after the primary results, saying that Ogles didn't actually have a chance of winning, but that he had to be loyal to him. Trump focused on the eight other races where he says his candidates did win their primaries.
3: Meanwhile, Senator Marsha Blackburn won the Republican nomination for governor, which is going to set her up to make some history, right?
10: Exactly. Blackburn beat Congressman John Ogles for the nomination. She's represented Tennessee and Washington for more than 20 years and was the first woman elected to the U.S. Senate from the state. Her campaign focused on opposing abortion and immigration. Here she is last night.
11: Pro-life, pro-family policies, safe communities, educational freedom, a strong economy creates opportunity for every single family. And as your governor, I will not allow Tennessee to become New York or California.
10: I'll say her Democratic opponent is also a woman, so either way, the state can expect to have its first female governor ever. Blackburn will face Democrat Jerry Green, who's a lawyer on the Memphis City Council. She focused on affordability and equity issues.
13: Tennesseans want the same basic things. They want a Tennessee where you work hard and you actually get ahead. They want to raise their families in safe communities.
10: It's unclear if we'll see them face-to-face. Blackburn didn't participate in debates in her primary and often has refused to debate Democratic rivals.
3: The other race we are watching there is House seat, one of the House seats that was redrawn as part of President Trump's call on Republicans to redistrict before the midterms. It had been held by Democrat Steve Cohen. He decided not to run for re-election, but another Democrat stayed in the race. Who is that?
10: It's State Representative Justin J. Pearson, who gained national attention as one of the Tennessee Three. These were three lawmakers who faced expulsion from the legislature a few years ago for protesting on the state House floor for gun control. Pearson was briefly expelled. He's from Memphis, where he's protested the XAI data center and championed other environmental issues in the city. He's a continuation of a trend we're seeing of progressive candidates winning in Democratic primaries. Now Pearson will face another state lawmaker, Republican Tennessee Senator Brent Taylor, in the general election. Taylor is endorsed by Trump, and he's well positioned to flip the district red. But there's been a shift in Democratic thinking about the race. National Democrats this week labeled the race as competitive and will be investing in Pearson to keep the district blue.
3: That is Mariana Bacayao of WPLN in Tennessee reporting for us. Thanks very much.
10: Thank you.
9: 3 years of war have turned Sudan into the world's largest displacement crisis. Fighting has forced millions from their homes, and now the United Nations is warning that people in the central city of El Obeid face a growing risk of mass atrocities. Kate Bartlett reports.
14: In El Obeid, the sound of drones is constant. This local aid worker says the sky above the city is always filled with them, sometimes as many as 40 at once. She says nowhere is safe. You might get hit and killed by a drone while you're asleep at home, or while on the way to school. You could also get hit by a drone in the market, she says. Even funerals have become targets, she says. She asked us not to use her name because she fears for her safety. Her uncle was killed in a drone attack while going to bury his neighbor. who had also been killed in a drone attack. As fighting intensifies, Al-Obeid's strategic position between the capital Khartoum and Darfur, a region in the west, has made it one of the war's most important battlegrounds between Sudan's military and the RSF.
15: Allahu Akbar. Allahu Akbar.
14: There was this brief moment of victory for Sudan's military last week when the Sudanese government forces retook a strategic highway to the city from the RSF. But for civilians in Al-Obeid, there is little to celebrate. The UN says the fighting there is raising fears of a repeat of what happened in Al-Fasha, a city in Sudan's Darfur region. More than 6,000 people were killed there during a three-day RSF offensive last year, according to UN estimates. Investigators later said those crimes bore the, quote, hallmarks of genocide. In Al-Obeid, a city of about 500,000 people, the RSF is using the same tactics seen in Al-Fasha, targeting critical infrastructure and leaving residents facing severe water shortages. And on the outskirts of the city, displacement camps are swelling as more families flee the fighting. Across these camps and the city, a deadly cholera outbreak is adding to the crisis, with children the worst affected. For many women and girls, even the search for water has become dangerous, says UN Women's East Africa Director Anna Mutavati.
16: Under the perception that darkness offers protection from aerial attacks, these women and girls have been harassed, they've been raped, and they've been subjected to other forms of sexual violence, all while trying to access water.
14: Pressure is mounting on the international community to act. Volker Turk, the UN High Commissioner for Human Rights, says the threat is urgent.
17: This is not a drill. It is a red alert that needs to land on the desks of heads of state and government around the world.
14: This week, more than 20 US senators wrote to Secretary of State Marco Rubio, urging him to take measures to prevent mass atrocities in Al-Obeid. They also called on the US to stop selling arms to the United Arab Emirates, which is accused of supporting the RSF. But for civilians in Al-Obeid, the fear is that the world will respond only after the worst has already happened. Kate Bartlett, NPR News, Johannesburg.

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1: For Radio IQ News, I'm Craig Wright. Virginians went to the polls this week in primary elections ahead of the midterms this fall. Michael Pope and Radio IQ politics analyst Jeff Shapiro discussed the results and the week that was in state government and politics.
2: All right, so much news to get through this week, starting with data centers and your power bills going up and this proposed merger between Dominion Energy and NextEra. Jeff Shapiro, we're seeing a lot of movement on this. State Senator Glenn Sturdivant of Colonial Heights is calling for a moratorium on data centers, something like is happening in New York. Lieutenant Governor Ghazala Hashmi is calling on a special session to extend the six-month timeline on making a decision on that merger. And Congressman Eugene Vindman is the first out of the gate with an actual position on this thing. He's against it. He says he opposes a backroom deal that would reduce transparency and erode oversight. And now Governor Abigail Spanberger wants to intervene and be a party to the case. Jeff Shapiro, what does that mean?
3: Well, it's interesting. This is an issue that is generating a good deal of bipartisan concern and curiosity. Sturdivant, a Republican representing a Senate district south of Richmond, suggesting the governor could use her executive power to impose this moratorium. The governor has indicated that she's going to intervene directly. In other words, file something with the State Corporation Commission, which is the regulatory agency that has to bless this acquisition. I don't really think we can call it a merger since NextEra is four times the size of Dominion Energy. Governor very concerned about what it means for jobs, what it means for rates, what it means generally for Virginia's economy. Keep in mind, she's been under some pressure to call the legislature back into session to somehow take steps to lengthen the process by which this acquisition would be scrutinized. By the way, Bob Blue, the former Warner gubernatorial aide, who is now the head of Dominion Energy, signaled to analysts in a call this week that the company would not favor an extension of this six-month scrutiny period that the Corporation Commission has indicated through its actions over the years that 6 months would be more than enough time.
2: All right, I want to ask you about the election this week. One of the takeaways was that all the establishment candidates won and all the Democratic Socialists lost. Jeff Shapiro, what does this say about the upcoming fall election cycle?
3: Well, I think that is very much a reflection of Virginia's large D Democratic politics. It tends to be center-left as opposed to left-leaning. It was interesting, the Republicans selected a nominee for the U.S. Senate for an uphill challenge against Mark Warner, retired Army general by the name of Bert Mizuzawa. He's indicated that he is going to be running at Warner on matters of diplomacy and national security. These are issues on which Warner really has distinguished himself as the on-again, off-again chair of the Senate Intelligence Committee. He's now the vice chair.
2: All right, one more question about Virginia's odd tradition of odd year elections, which dates back to the 1850s. There was an effort to ditch odd year elections, but that effort died very quietly last week. So Jeff Shapiro, it looks like we're going to keep this tradition of odd year elections.
3: Yeah, and I don't know that there's anything wrong with that, Michael, that we have these off-year gubernatorial elections, I think has certainly elevated Virginia's significance as a bellwether state, as a state whose statewide elections can be an indicator of the direction of national politics. A legislative subcommittee basically spiked the idea. It's an idea that's been batted around for a number of years.
2: All right, that's all the time that we've got for this week. My name is Michael Pope, and we have been joined by politics analyst and UVA scholar Jeff Shapiro. Talk to you next week.
3: Ciao.
1: In 2020, a black teenager was shot dead shortly after joining a protest movement. Another young man present in the car that night speaks out.
4: 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Like, you know, these bullets are like whizzing over my head and going through these seats.
1: The case remains unsolved, but new evidence has emerged. That story on the way from All Things Considered just after the top of the hour news on Radio IQ.
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1: A severe thunderstorm warning is still in effect until 5 o'clock for Albemarle County and the city of Charlottesville. For the rest of us, rain clears out and some gradual clearing overnight, although some areas of patchy fog will be possible early tomorrow. Overnight lows in the mid-60s to 75 for the Richmond area.
0: This is All Things Considered from NPR News. I'm Mary Louise Kelly.
7: And I'm Elsa Chang. Prediction market sites like Kalshi and Polymarket have turned the world into a casino. The companies allow bets on movie reviews, the president's words, conflicts in the Middle East, elections, and so much more. But now, they are introducing betting on clinical trials, where the lives of patients are on the line. As NPR's Bobby Allen reports, it's put the industry on the defensive amid growing pushback from researchers and patients.
8: As a soon-to-be seventh grader, Joshua Pedersen's son is like many kids his age.
9: The thing I'm looking forward to most in seventh grade is lunch, and the thing I'm looking forward to least is everything else.
8: One of his passions is art, but he doesn't take classes. He likes teaching himself.
9: I like drawing scary stuff and robots, because I think scary stuff and robots are cool.
8: 2 years ago, his family, who lives in Boston, had a nightmare scenario. They found a lump on their son's side that turned out to be cancer. After months of grueling chemotherapy and radiation, he was declared cancer-free. But then, the cancer returned. So Pedersen entered his son into a clinical trial for a novel treatment. He asked that his son's name be withheld to discuss his medical condition. Not long after, Pedersen read in the news that prediction market sites Kalshi and Polymarket are allowing people to bet on the outcome of clinical trials and whether the Food and Drug Administration will approve new medications.
10: What seemed to be missed in the CEO statements was the fact that there were going to be patients on the other side of these bets.
8: People will bet or lose money based on the success or failure of a clinical trial.
10: A clinical trial failing is a more sanitized euphemism for people are going to suffer. People are going to die.
8: Billions of dollars are bet every week on these lightly regulated sites. And clinical trials are the latest area where the industry is raising ethical questions. Kalshi says such bets will provide a new source of information about which drugs will get approved and which clinical trials will show promising results, helping investors decide what new drugs to fund. David Tai isn't so sure. He runs clinical trials at a biotech company in the San Francisco Bay Area. He started an online petition pushing for such betting to be banned. To him, the prospect of betting gives those involved with a clinical trial a reason to manipulate the results.
11: If we were running a trial for an oncology drug that requires an infusion.
8: Tai says the lab technicians, couriers, pharmacists, and others involved in trials could be motivated to make money on a prediction market site.
11: A pharmacist who had placed the bet saying that it's going to work well or doesn't work well could obviously adjust the infusion rate, could adjust the storage temperature of the drug. They can change any of these number of variables that can obviously have a direct impact to how the trial and the data and the patient safety would come out.
8: Kalshi says the company is putting up safeguards to ensure anyone part of the research process would not be able to bet. But Tai isn't confident that would catch everyone. And neither is Pedersen, who argues the markets obscure the patients who have the most at stake.
10: That's one of the things that has struck me about these platforms is that they're flashy and they're gamified in such a way that you're often kind of distanced from the real cost.
8: Polymarket declined the comment. Kalshi says it is offering bets on late-stage clinical trials where participants have already been chosen. And it says it won't allow betting on markets where all trial subjects are minors, but that could change. And if it does, Pedersen says, wondering if the researchers in the trial are motivated by prediction market profits will add to his anxieties and the burden his son is already carrying.
10: The weight on him and what he's being asked to do and what he's being asked to endure is already so much.
8: His hope is that Kalshi and Polymarket stop letting speculators place bets that clinical trials won't succeed. Because, he says, people shouldn't be rooting for an experimental medicine to fail just so they can make money. Bobby Allen, NPR News.
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0: For Grateful Dead fans, this week is known as the Days Between, marking the days between the anniversaries of the birth and death of Jerry Garcia. Now, the band has not officially existed since 1995, but their fans, Deadheads, still find ways to get together and enjoy the songs. As part of a series from NPR Music about the legacy of the Grateful Dead, Isabella Gomez Sarmiento went to see how fans stay connected.
13: You might know Andy Cohen as a TV personality and host of the late night show Watch What Happens Live. But another key thing about him? His love for the Grateful Dead. Cohen went to his first Dead concert in 1986. He was a teenager, so he convinced his mom to let him drive from St. Louis, Missouri to Alpine Valley, Wisconsin for a show and then sleep in his car after.
14: It was a formative experience for me in my life, and it was one of the building blocks of who I am in a significant way.
13: CJ Smith is from a different generation. He's 23 years old. Earlier this summer, he drove 10 hours from Eugene, Oregon, to a Grateful Dead tribute show in Monte Rio, California. He says his parents met following the Grateful Dead.
15: Being young, I kind of like owe it to them to try to keep that going and keep bringing out people. Every show I always go to, I always try to get more of my friends to come out, try to get more people on the scene. And I feel like once they come out once, they just want to keep coming back.
13: At that same show in Monte Rio, Mark Pearl was sitting on a grassy field just a few feet away. He's 82, and he's been a Deadhead for decades.
16: To me, it's the people are more important than the music. We're here for the people.
13: It's the collective community of being a Grateful Dead fan, getting together, listening to the music in a big group that he still cherishes the most. And that's true for new Deadheads too. 23-year-old Tyler Goodmore discovered the Grateful Dead last year through a friend she made at a Santana concert. She never saw an original Grateful Dead member perform. But now, she listens to the band every day. In June, she went to see Dead cover band Mason's Children play in Brooklyn.
17: And so shows like this really bring everyone together, so it's really nice. I just met someone today, and she lives in New York, and it's like I get to go to concerts with her, you know? Like, it's super fun.
13: Pete Shapiro owns the Brooklyn Bowl, the venue where Mason's Children played. Shapiro went to his first Grateful Dead show in 1993. Now, his whole career is dedicated to promoting live music and jam band culture.
18: I think it's that openness, you know, that Deadheads and fans of this music have, and it's that exploratory nature that is still going today. And I don't think it'll ever shut off.
13: Andy Cohen is in the same boat. He's planning to go to a Dead cover band show before the summer is over.
14: I don't care if it's a bunch of teenagers playing the music. I don't care who's playing it. As long as the music's playing, I'll seek it out with whoever will come with me.
19: Let there be songs to fill the air.
13: Isabella Gomez Sarmiento, NPR News.
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23: There was some speculation, oh, it's the World Cup driving up leisure and hospitality. Actually, no, we didn't really see much of a boost there.
24: Disappointing news from the Labor Department, a second month in a row where the jobs report came in weaker than expected.
25: It's Friday, August 7th, and this is All Things Considered from NPR News.
24: I'm Elsa Chang.
25: And I'm Mary Louise Kelly. Ahead, President Trump is increasingly confronting a question that's haunted past presidents, how a war that has gone on longer than predicted can reshape a presidency.
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26: You know, anything that anybody will ever tell you that knew my son, he's respectable, he's caring, and he's supportive.
25: And with about 1 month left of summer, we ask, have you done all the things you wanted?
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27: Live from NPR News in Washington, I'm Janine Herbst. President Trump's embattled nominee for attorney general will likely squeak by in his Senate confirmation. As NPR's Barbara Sprunt reports, Todd Blanche is getting key support from Louisiana Republican Senator Bill Cassidy.
28: Acting Attorney General Todd Blanche has been facing an increasingly uphill battle in his Senate confirmation. Republican Senators Lisa Murkowski of Alaska and Susan Collins of Maine both are opposing his nomination, which meant all eyes were on Senator Cassidy of Louisiana. Cassidy said he had concerns over Blanche's judgment and how politicized the department has become, but ultimately said he'll support him.
29: The choice is not between perfection and Mr. Blanche. It is between Mr. Blanche and another acting attorney general who may not run the department effectively under President Trump and who indeed may not be as good as Mr. Blanche.
28: Cassidy's support gives Blanche the votes he'll need for confirmation and is a major win for the White House. Barbara Sprunt, NPR News, Washington.
27: The wait continues for a Supreme Court ruling on whether the Trump administration can resume carrying out key parts of the president's executive order to limit voting by mail in the midterm election. NPR's Hansi-Lo Wang reports another ruling on Trump's order may come soon from a lower court.
30: A federal judge in Boston is considering a request to block the U.S. Postal Service from carrying out President Trump's directives across the country. The American Civil Liberties Union's Sophia Lynn Lakin helped file the request.
31: Changing the rules of the game at this point in time in such a significant manner does nothing to ensure confidence in the election this November and would only create chaos and confusion for voters.
30: Trump's order calls for USPS, which is a financial supporter of NPR, to get lists of eligible voters from states and deliver mail and ballots only to people on those lists. The president has said he issued this order to stop illegal voting by non-U.S. citizens, a problem that many studies have found to be extremely rare. The Supreme Court is now considering Trump's request to pause an earlier ruling that blocks implementation of the policy in the 23 states plus Washington, D.C. that sued over the order. Hansi-Lo Wang, NPR News.
27: A federal appeals court has blocked construction on the White House ballroom, saying Congress needs to give the green light. NPR's Rachel Treisman has more.
1: A 3-judge panel Friday ruled that building a White House ballroom is a question for Congress, not, quote, a matter for executive self-help. That's a win for the historic preservation nonprofit that sued the administration back in December after it demolished the east wing of the White House to build a $400 million ballroom. The ruling halts further above-ground construction, but does not take effect for 2 weeks to give the Trump administration time to appeal the decision to the Supreme Court. President Trump immediately said that it will. Rachel Treisman, NPR News.
27: Crude oil prices lower by the close. 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
2: For Radio IQ News, I'm Craig Wright. Good evening. In a long-awaited decision, a federal judge ruled Thursday in favor of the student who, along with the NAACP, sued Shenandoah County School Board over its renaming of schools after Confederate figures. Bridget Manley from member station WMRA reports.
3: Federal Judge Michael Urbanski said in his ruling that, quote, the evidence establishes that the school board's decision to reinstate the Confederate school names violated the Equal Protection Clause of the 14th Amendment, Title IX, and the Equal Educational Opportunities Act. The court case has been ongoing since the summer of 2024, when several Shenandoah County students and the Virginia chapter of the NAACP sued the Shenandoah County School Board over its controversial decision to reverse the names of two schools originally named for Confederates, which had been changed in 2020. The names of Mountain View High School and Honey Run Elementary School were reverted to Stonewall Jackson High School and Ashby Lee Elementary School. Urbanski said that the case was unique for two reasons. First, the students were not suing to change the names that had been continually in place for years, but rather, they sued for the 2024 school board's abrupt reversal of its own decision 4 years earlier, in which the board's previous members admitted the names were racially discriminatory. Second, Urbanski noted the 2024 school board members declined to respond to discovery about their reasons for reinstating the Confederate names and invoked their legislative privilege. They refused to provide testimony, documents, or other related materials about their motives to the plaintiffs. I'm Bridget Manley.
2: Rain will clear out tonight. We'll have some gradual clearing, although some areas of patchy fog will be possible early tomorrow. Overnight lows in the mid-60s to 75 for the Richmond area. Some sun to start the day tomorrow, then more clouds, along with the possibility of some scattered showers and storms. Highs from the upper 70s to 94 for Richmond, feeling close to the triple digits east of the mountains. 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
4: 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I'm Elsa Chang in Culver City, California.
25: And I'm Mary Louise Kelly in Washington. The U.S. job market is suffering a summer slowdown. A report from the Labor Department this morning shows employers cut more than 20,000 jobs in July. That's sobering news at a time when polls show many Americans are already feeling gloomy about the economy. NPR's Scott Horsley joins us. Hey, Scott.
6: Hi, Mary Louise.
25: Isn't this, what, the second month in a row that the jobs report has been weaker than expected?
8: Yeah, it is. So a market that was already sluggish has now shifted into reverse. Retailers and insurance companies cut jobs last month. Even healthcare, which had been a reliable source of job growth, saw weaker hiring in July than earlier in the year. Some of the losses at public schools might have been exaggerated by seasonal adjustments, but make no mistake, this was a weak report. Economist Corey Contenga of LinkedIn says even bars and restaurants, which hoped to get a kick from the big soccer tournament this summer, instead wound up losing 26,000 jobs last month.
23: There was some speculation, oh, it's the World Cup driving up leisure and hospitality. Actually, no, we didn't really see much of a boost there. We are still facing a labor market where hiring is over 20% slower than what we saw prior to the pandemic.
8: And the weakness was not limited to July. More complete numbers from May and June also erased more than 100,000 jobs we thought were added during those 2 months.
25: But help me square these two things, because the unemployment rate is also really low. How can those two things both be true?
8: Yeah, the unemployment rate is low, just 4.1% last month, and it actually inched down, but that's not as good as it sounds. The rate is not falling because people are finding jobs. It's falling because more than 250,000 people gave up and dropped out of the workforce last month. Now, some of that is to be expected as baby boomers age and retire, but the number of working-age people in the labor market has also shrunk by about 600,000 since the beginning of the year. Katenga says for some people, work is just not paying enough these days to justify the cost of filling your gas tank or hiring a babysitter.
23: Partly it might have to do with the fact that real wages today are going down. It's not as good of a deal to work. When inflation outpaces your wage gains, you don't necessarily gain by working.
8: Average wages in July were up just 3.2% from a year ago. That's probably not enough to keep pace with the rising cost of living. We'll find out for sure next week when we get the July inflation data.
25: Stay with inflation, which the Federal Reserve, of course, keeps promising to bring under control. How does this jobs report today affect the Fed's calculation there?
8: Well, the Fed's balancing act is getting tougher. Ordinarily, the central bank would raise interest rates to fight inflation and cut rates to boost the job market. A week ago, investors were betting the Fed would raise rates at its next meeting in September. Today's downbeat jobs report makes that a much closer call.
25: Scott, one more piece of Fed news to talk through today, and that is we're told President Trump is trying again to remove Fed Governor Lisa Cook.
8: Yeah, it was just over a month ago the Supreme Court smacked down the president in his effort to fire Cook over unproven allegations of mortgage fraud. But Trump is not giving up. The White House is now demanding that Cook respond to mortgage allegations. Cook's lawyer insists the charges are baseless and is promising to fight Trump's effort in court. Massachusetts Senator Elizabeth Warren, the top Democrat on the committee that oversees the Fed, said in a statement today, Donald Trump is tanking the economy and desperate to shift the blame. And Warren is also promising to fight this renewed effort by the White House to fire Cook.
25: Thank you, Scott.
8: You're welcome.
25: And Pierre Scott Horsley.
0: For decades, Israeli Jewish settlers have been building settlements in the occupied West Bank. And now, ahead of an October election that could remove it from power, Israel's right-wing government is greenlighting settlement expansion. It's also approving new settlements, including some in areas that are supposed to be under Palestinian political control. The result? Palestinian residents say that they are now encircled and besieged by violent settlers. NPR's Emily Feng reports.
6: We meet Luai Adele building a cinder block wall around his house. He said he went into debt to build it. But I need the wall to protect my family from settlers and from the Israeli army, he says. From their house, they look directly across a small valley to the next hill, where Jewish settlers have built the outpost of Eviatar, which was recently legalized by the Israeli government. Living next to Eviatar is like living on the front lines of a war, his wife Najat.

0: وكانت كلها زيتون وشجر.
1: Ahmed Dwaycott, another resident, reminisces when the hills here were covered with olive trees and plants that were green and flowering.
0: للأسف إنه فش ولا شجرة قدامي، هذا كله كان شجر.
1: But now there's nothing here, he says. The fields around us are yellow with weeds and barren, abandoned by the two Palestinian families who simply moved away under pressure from Evyatar settlers.
0: بس هاي المنطقة حاولوا.
1: Dwaycott points out a chain of four settlements on the ridge surrounding his town, all expanding since the start of the Gaza War in October 2023, forming a chain of Israeli communities that rings Beitar. And that is paralyzing the local economy. Here in this local market, rotting melon rinds and cardboard boxes are underfoot because an Israeli settlement cut off the market's access to the local dump. And Serhan Ali Kanan, a wholesaler here, says more and more of the produce has to be imported from Israel because the settlers forbid us to plant. They cut off our water and they destroy our greenhouses, he says. The Israeli military says the number of what they call nationalistic crime incidents, their term for settler violence, rose to 120 in 2025, an increase of about 45% from 2024. The Israeli military, police, and intelligence say they've started a joint task force to combat this violence. But in July, 600 retired Israeli security officials signed a letter pleading for U.S. President Trump to further pressure Israel's leaders to end what they called settler terror in the West Bank. The letter came after a deadly July clash between settlers and Palestinians and after arsonists in the West Bank village of Kusra, also in Area B, partially burned down a mosque. Israel's military condemned this act and said it was investigating. And I can smell the burnt mosque even before I see it. But Mohammed Al-Haj Ahmed says the incident is part of a pattern. Using a soot-stained hand, he points to three Israeli settlements in view through one of the mosque windows and explains how he used to sneak food and water to a Palestinian home some 150 yards in front of us. Some settlers set up a tent right next to the house this year, locking the family in their own home for 3 months. But they fled 2 weeks ago, Al-Haj Ahmed says, after their water and power lines were also cut by the settlers. That's the goal of these Israeli settlers, activists such as the Israeli group Peace Now say, to push out Palestinian occupants and take de facto control of the land, thereby disrupting any possibility of a future Palestinian state. And the months before Israel's elections this October, Israel's right-wing government has approved a flurry of new and expanded settlements before a new government could potentially pause them. The rise in settler attacks has prompted many rural Palestinian communities to organize night watches. Shepherd Kusai Abu Al-Kabash welcomes us outside his watch tent with coffee. He stays up until at least 3 a.m. every morning. He knows from experience that the worst attacks come after midnight. From a group of settlers so persistent and aggressive, Abu Al-Kabash knows all of them by name. The 29-year-old describes how this past March, they stripped him, beat him and his family, and zip-tied his genitals, moments captured by his security cameras. But all he can think about now are the nearly 400 sheep the settlers stole, a flock accumulated over two generations and his entire extended family's fortune. His father, Ibrahim Abu Al-Kabash, listens to his son in a daze, as if he still cannot believe the tragedy that has befallen them. He slowly unwraps his headscarf in the moonlight to show where the settlers battered him. But it's the sheep that he too is worried about. He keeps repeating, we must get them back. Down a pitted dirt road, the Basharat family are also still wide awake at midnight. Their patriarch, Yusuf Basharat, shifts positions on a makeshift mattress every few seconds from pain. After being beaten last November by settlers, he says he's dislocated something in his back. And yet, he keeps watch. The entire family takes 2-hour shifts through the night, every night, he explains. beginning after settlers

0: stole a horse from them last year. And when we see settlers, the first thing we do is we get our phones to film them, and we prepare stones to throw, says Najat Basharat, his wife, even though the settlers are often armed with guns. Seven other Palestinian families around them have already left because of the settlers. And our turn is coming, she says. But I know every tree and every stone here, she says, her voice rising. How can the settlers say they are forbidden to me? Emily Fang, NPR News, Machul, the West Bank.
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2: The Senate passed a Russia sanctions bill as it raced to leave town for the August recess and inched closer to confirming Todd Blanche as Attorney General. 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
2: The muggy conditions will continue right into the weekend. Your Radio IQ forecast. Rain clears out and we'll have some gradual clearing overnight, although some areas of patchy fog will be possible early tomorrow. Overnight lows in the mid-60s to 75 for the Richmond area. Some sun to start the day tomorrow, then more clouds, along with the possibility of some scattered showers and thunderstorms. A bit breezy, too, with highs from the upper 70s for Richmond to 94 for Richmond, feeling close to or into the triple digits for those east of the mountains.
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1: 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I'm Mary Louise Kelly.
6: And I'm Elsa Chang. A new series from NPR's embedded podcast, The Seattle Times and KUOW, investigates the unsolved killing of a Black teenager from Southern California. Antonio Mays Jr. was just 16 years old when he joined the Black Lives Matter protest in Seattle in 2020. A week after arriving there, he was shot dead. The series, called We Keep Us Safe, uncovers new evidence and talks with key eyewitnesses who challenge the dominant narrative about Antonio's killing. We're joined now by two reporters on the series, Sydney Brownstone from the Seattle Times and Will James from KUOW. Welcome to both of you.
7: Thanks for having us.
8: Thank you for having us.
6: So, in the wake of George Floyd's killing in 2020, Black Lives Matter protests spread across the country. We all remember these images. But the protest in Seattle was different, right? It got a lot of media attention at the time. Can you just remind listeners what was going on there?
7: So in Seattle, a really intense standoff between protesters and police formed outside a particular precinct. And police ended up walking away from the precinct, just abandoning the building.
9: The police are now moving out. The street is going to open up.
7: Protesters then established a self-governed police-free zone in about 8 blocks surrounding the precinct called the Capitol Hill Occupied Protest, or CHOP for short. And for a little while, it was idealistic and utopian. There were no police there. There were people giving out free food. But by the time Antonio arrived a couple weeks in, things had devolved. A lot of people had shown up to just party. There were reports of gangs, there were drugs, there was crime. Protesters had set up kind of self-styled security groups. A lot of them were armed to defend against right-wing attacks. And while this was a Black Lives Matter protest, a lot of these security volunteers were white.
6: Interesting. And then 3 weeks into CHOP, as it was called, there was a shooting and Antonio Mace Jr. was killed. Sydney, I know that you were on the ground reporting just hours after that happened. What were you hearing at the time?
8: The protesters who were there overnight told me that they were attacked by a stolen white Jeep driving around erratically. There was shooting coming from the Jeep towards the protesters. Antonio and another teenager, a 14-year-old, were in that Jeep. And the story was that armed protest security fired back at them in self-defense. This shooting killed Antonio and wounded the other teenager. And the widely accepted narrative on the ground was that these teens were in a gang or doing a gang initiation, and that's why they were attacking the protest, and that's why they were killed.
6: That was the widely accepted narrative, but what did your investigation find out about that version?
8: For years, pretty much everyone thought that there were only two kids in the Jeep that night, Antonio and the 14-year-old. But we discovered that there was actually a third teenager in the car. We are calling him DG. Those are his initials because he doesn't want to talk to law enforcement or get involved in a court case. And DG told us that the boys went for a joyride, that they were unarmed, and almost as soon as he got into the vehicle, another car started chasing them and shooting at them.
9: I'm laying there thinking I'm gonna die. Like, you know, these bullets are like whizzing over my head and going through these seats.
6: Well, sounds terrifying.
8: Yeah, and when we asked DG the hard question, did you have guns? Were you shooting? This is what he said.
9: We didn't have no guns. Three 16-year-old boys would have been shooting back at them if we had guns. Or just sitting ducks, getting literally just like hawked down.
7: And DG's account is supported by some new evidence. The city of Seattle hired a video analyst to go over a bunch of recordings from that night. And this analyst found multiple shots coming from multiple sources, but did not find any shots coming from the white Jeep that those teenagers were in. There were a couple of eyewitnesses, and one of them, Eric Diantino, says he saw someone walk up to this white Jeep after it had already crashed.
10: I see someone approach the passenger side of the Jeep Grand Cherokee, like really close, like point blank, and just unload his clip.
6: Okay, so a lot of discrepancies with the presiding narrative about what happened, but what else were you able to find out about who actually could have shot Antonio Mace Jr.?
7: We were able to see text messages from a Seattle city official and a police official that proved that they knew about a suspect who went by the name Steve, and they knew about him since 2020. Police tell us that in order to close this case, they need witnesses to come forward, and that means people who were there at the protest when the shooting happened. Apparently, so far, that hasn't happened.
8: But there are other reasons why this case may remain unsolved. Police did not immediately secure the scene. We were able to obtain body camera footage from police that shows a contingent of police officers approaching the crash Jeep, and they see protesters milling around the Jeep, tampering with the crime scene, and they make the decision to leave that scene for hours until homicide detectives got there the following morning. So It's possible that important evidence was destroyed or tampered with.
6: Absolutely. Well, how do you feel your reporting has changed your understanding of Antonio and what happened at CHOP?
7: It raises the question, did protesters mimic the overuse of lethal force that they were critiquing that summer? Even some protesters we talked with 6 years later, kind of walked away with an understanding of that irony.
8: And what makes that irony even more tragic is that we learned, contrary to the story that Antonio may have had bad intentions, we learned that he really did come to CHOP to protest. He was there for the cause. This narrative that Antonio was up to no good, these gang allegations, it's something that really continues to affect his dad, Antonio May Sr., who's still left without answer and feels like he's the only person standing up for his son's memory. One of the things we were able to find in our investigation is a clip of Antonio speaking at CHOP in the days before he was killed, and we showed it to his dad.
11: The police, their purpose is to serve and protect, right?
12: Yes.
8: We asked him about what he thought of seeing his son on the video.
13: It's like a gift from God, just cracking the heavens wide open and letting the son come gaping through. He's speaking his own testimony right there. You know, anything that anybody will ever tell you that knew my son will tell you he is exactly that. He's respectable, he's caring, and he's supportive.
8: We get a much fuller picture of Antonio Mays Jr.'s life and where the culpability for his death lies in the full series.
6: That was Sydney Brownstone of the Seattle Times and Will James from KUOW. Thank you both so much for this reporting.
8: Thank you, Elsa.
6: We Keep Us Safe is a production of NPR's embedded podcast, The Seattle Times, and member station KUOW. 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
4: It's All Things Considered from NPR News. I'm Elsa Chang.
5: And I'm Mary Louise Kelly. Coming up, the boy band Boythrob.
4: Their efforts to get a visa for one of their bandmates to join them in the U.S.
6: They were changing the orientation of the way fame is formed and how extraordinary ability can be proven to the government.
5: First news.
7: Live from NPR News in Culver City, California, I'm Dwayne Brown. The leaders of Saudi Arabia, Turkey, and Pakistan have signed a joint defense agreement today. As NPR's Hadil El-Shawchi reports, the president of Turkey and the Saudi crown prince, as well as the prime minister of Pakistan, gathered in the city of Mecca.
8: Details of the agreement were not immediately released, but the Pakistani foreign ministry said that it was intended to, quote, strengthen collective deterrence against any act of aggression. This deal comes as tensions in the Middle East rise, with fears of a widening war between the United States and Iran. The agreement would combine the strengths of Saudi Arabia as an oil-rich country, Pakistan, a nuclear power, and Turkey, which has NATO's second-largest military and a growing defense industry. Hadil El-Shawchi, NPR News, Istanbul.
7: Another big loss for Meta, a judge in New Mexico ordering the parent company of Facebook to pay $567 million into a fund to help address harms from the company's social media platform. This is in addition to the $375 million Meta was ordered to pay previously for having violated the state's Unfair Practices Act. NPR's John Ruwich has more.
9: New Mexico is one of dozens of states suing Meta over child safety, and a jury in March found that the company had violated the state's consumer protection laws. In a fresh order, the judge ordered Meta to put $567 million into a so-called abatement fund. The fund will be used to abate the public nuisance that Meta created with its social media platforms, which include Facebook and Instagram. The order said the court decided such a fund was necessary due to the wide-ranging impacts of the harm and the complex nature of the remedy. Meta says it disagrees with the ruling and will appeal. Later this month, another landmark trial against Meta by a group of states gets underway in California. John Ruwich, NPR News.
7: Stock finished higher on Wall Street today. 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
10: Radio IQ News, I'm Craig Wright. Powerlifting, the competitive sport of trying to pick up the heaviest weights, might evoke stereotypes of smelly gyms and unflattering gym lighting. But one Virginia woman dared to dream bigger. That brought her and the American Pro meet to Henrico County this weekend. Brad Kuttner went to find out more.
11: That's the sound of Richmond resident Bianca Ely beating a national powerlifting record. She's 34 and sits just below 5 feet and about 130 pounds. The record she just beat? Three times her weight, 390 pounds.
12: How are you feeling?
13: I'm very accomplished. All the hard work that I've done and sacrifices of early mornings, early for me, is worth it.
11: Ely's record-breaking Friday morning happened at the American Pro Meet, a powerlifting competition that aims to bring talent and fans from across the world to the Henrico Sports and Events Center. The event started a few years back as the brainchild of Vegas-based lifter Micah Marino and Manassas-based online stream producer Anna Perez. The pair said the mix of lifting and higher level production value is what sets the event apart from a once stale and stuffy competition. And it worked, especially as Americans picked up barbells during the pandemic and sought a platform to show off their new skills once the world opened back up. Here's Perez.
12: I never imagined the American Pro would draw people from the world to want to travel here to, Henrico, to Richmond, Virginia, to come to this event with us.
11: The two-day event features cash prizes and plenty of photo ops. The American Pro meet continues through Saturday. In Henrico, I'm Brad Kuttner.
10: Imagine living in a quiet farmhouse tucked beside a lovely mountain view, but then a natural gas company announces they have plans to build a compressor station next door.
14: My wife has asthma. 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
10: We'll hear from residents in the New River Valley who say they have health concerns if the Mountain Valley Pipeline Boost project is approved. 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
5: From NPR News, this is All Things Considered. I'm Mary Louise Kelly in Washington.
16: And I'm Elsa Chang in Culver City, California. The Senate sprung into action today with a flurry of votes ahead of an extended August recess. Republicans in the chamber have been trying to make progress on several key priorities, but they have also struggled to make headway on voting legislation that President Trump has been pressuring them to pass for months. Joining us now to talk about all of this is NPR congressional correspondent Claudia Grisales. Hi, Claudia.
17: Hey, Elsa.
16: Hey. Okay, so the Senate has been working through quite a logjam today. What have they gotten done so far?
17: Well, they got one big, very rare thing done. They approved a Russia sanctions bill with broad bipartisan support in a vote of 87 to 11.
16: Okay.
17: This was at least a year in the works, and it was named for the late GOP Senator Lindsey Graham, who really led the push on this bill for about a year, all the way up to his death last month.
16: Right.
17: And the bill is designed to really squeeze the Russian economy. And the way it would do that is by letting President Trump place tariffs on countries that buy Russian oil and natural gas, some tariffs as high as 100%. The bill's supporters saw this as a tribute to Graham, this legislation, and his death added momentum to the push to get it done. Here's his sister, Darlene Graham, right before the vote. She was appointed to serve the remainder of his term.
18: My late brother Lindsey was a foreign policy and national security expert. He was also a peacemaker who was determined to bring an end to the conflict in Ukraine.
16: Well, when do we expect this bill to reach President Trump's desk?
17: Well, first it needs to go to the House, which is currently on their August recess. Speaker Mike Johnson has signaled support for the bill, but we should note that some Democrats have raised concerns about giving Trump more power to place tariffs on other countries.
16: Okay, Russia sanctions, check. What else are senators trying to get done before leaving town?
17: Well, two big things. The first is a stopgap funding measure to hopefully avoid a government shutdown after Congress gets back in September. The bill would extend that funding past the midterms. Republicans also want to confirm Attorney General nominee Todd Blanche. That nomination has taken up a lot of oxygen this week because until today, it wasn't clear if he had the votes to win confirmation.
16: Right. I mean, this confirmation process for Blanche has been tumultuous all week long.
17: Yes, it really has been. We started the morning with an announcement from Alaska Republican Lisa Murkowski saying she would not vote for him over concerns Blanche would not push back against all of Trump's demands. And from there, all eyes were on another swing vote. This is Bill Cassidy from Louisiana, and he took to the Senate floor and talked about his concern over Blanche's role in things like the $1.8 billion anti-weaponization fund.
19: Mr. Blanche is not perfect, and he will tell you this, but the choice is not between perfection and Mr. Blanche. It is between Mr. Blanche and another acting attorney general who may not run the department effectively under President Trump.
17: So he actually argued that in the end, he'd vote for Blanche because Blanche would have more leverage to work independently from Trump's demands if he is confirmed.
16: Hmm. Okay, well, one last question. What about the Save America Act? Because President Trump said that he didn't think the Senate should even leave until they pass it. What is the latest on that?
17: Yeah, that's been a big sore spot between Trump and Senate Majority Leader John Thune. As a reminder, this is legislation that would require voters to show proof of citizenship, voter ID, before they can cast a ballot.
16: Right.
17: And Trump wanted the Senate to stay in through the month of August to get this done. But Thune has been very consistent. The votes just are not there. And that's even after trying to attach a version of this to a GOP budget plan that would include funding for the Pentagon. So this is a fight that might continue to play out even after recess is over.
16: That is NPR's Claudia Grisales. Thank you so much, Claudia.
17: Thank you.
5: President Trump is increasingly confronting a question that has haunted other presidents: how a war that goes on longer than predicted can reshape a presidency. President Trump has acknowledged he's trying to avoid the pitfalls of one of his predecessors, Herbert Hoover, the Republican whose name became synonymous with the economic collapse of the Great Depression.
20: So rather than possibly going into a depression, rather than having your favorite president be Herbert Hoover, I was always the one I didn't want to be.
5: Those concerns were reflected when he signed the short-lived peace agreement with Iran in June, evidence perhaps that the president is thinking beyond military objectives and understanding he may ultimately be judged not by what happens in combat, but by how it affects inflation, gas prices, and people's lives at home. NPR White House correspondent Franco Ordonez reports.
21: At the G7 summit in France, President Trump shared what has been a long-standing fear of being compared to Hoover, something he's raised repeatedly over the years.
20: And you know, I've studied presidents, some good, some bad, some great. Not too many are great, and some really bad. We had one just recently. And the one president I did not want to be was the late, great Herbert Hoover. I didn't want that, and who knows what would have happened.
21: Those comments were more than an offhand remark. Instead, they reveal his sensibilities of what it means to be a good president and how he hopes to be remembered by history.
22: I think that Trump often reveals what he's thinking in these comments he makes. They sound like asides, but I think they are indicative of his upbringing, and he grew up in a period where Herbert Hoover was a very negative thing to be.
21: Tevi Troy, a presidential historian and former White House aide to George W. Bush, says Trump, born in 1946, grew up during a time when Hoover served as a cautionary example of what not to do during difficult economic times. Hoover stuck to his Republican principles that the government shouldn't meddle in the economy, a decision that many saw as one of the worst political mistakes of the 20th century.
22: And he clearly does not want to be Herbert Hoover, and he's not the only Republican president who had that fear.
21: During the financial crisis of 2008, President George W. Bush urged Congress to approve his plan to stabilize the financial markets, arguing that it was better to take action or risk being compared to Herbert Hoover. Ronald Reagan also faced Hoover comparisons during the recession of 1981 and 1982, but escaped that association when the economy rebounded.
22: Any Republican president who gets hit with bad economic times faces the danger of being tagged as Herbert Hoover. You don't really hear people saying that Jimmy Carter was Herbert Hoover, even though he had a poor economic record and the economy wasn't doing well. It's constantly something that happens to Republican presidents, not Democrats.
21: For Trump, the concern is more urgent as the war in Iran takes its toll on energy markets and inflation.
23: First of all, you know, risks of recession are higher today than they were prior to the war.
21: Diane Swonk, chief economist at the accounting firm KPMG, says the risks are not off the charts, but that the concern grows higher the longer that inflation persists, and the Federal Reserve leaves it unaddressed. Still, she cautions against treating today's economy as a replay of Hoover's experience, noting the economy was much different then and that there are better tools today to prevent such a catastrophe.
23: It's hard to get back to a Hoover-type situation. There were so many policy mistakes made back then that caused that situation and how it played out.
21: But the president has long understood that his political success may be defined by the performance of the economy. And he knows that a prolonged war can often reshape a presidency in unexpected ways. Franco Ordonez, NPR News, The White House.

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1: For Radio IQ News, I'm Craig Wright. The Mountain Valley Pipeline is continuing to defend its plan to build a natural gas compressor station in Montgomery County. It says it's necessary to transport more gas. But the project is seeing increased opposition from residents, local officials, and advocacy groups, as Roxy Todd reports.
2: Gary Brown and his wife live in a two-story farmhouse. They have chickens out back. It's lovely and peaceful on his porch. But their home is less than 2,000 feet from where MVP's Swan compressor station would go.
3: My wife has asthma. We are directly downwind of the proposed compressor station.
2: Brown and his wife moved here in 2020 from out of state. They love the quiet and the mountain landscape. During the construction of the Mountain Valley Pipeline mainline, the company ran equipment day and night right in front of their front porch.
3: Their night lights shining really bright through our bedroom windows, noise 24 hours a day.
2: Brown says if federal regulators approve the compressor station, they'll try to move because he doesn't want his wife's asthma to get worse.
3: And we love Virginia. If we are forced to move, don't know where we'd move to.
2: The Browns live on Cove Hollow Road, a neighborhood off Route 460 in Elliston, where over 90 people live. Most of the people I spoke with said they're afraid of the compressor station going here, but feel powerless to stop it. I met a grandmother in recovery from cancer named Angie, who is raising her grandkids. She didn't want us to use her last name because she's afraid she may get pushback from the Mountain Valley Pipeline for speaking out.
4: Tell me more about the people who live down here. What do you want people to know about the people?
5: There's a lot of elder people in the holler that has health issues, and there's younger people as well with children.
2: More than 40% of families near the proposed site have someone with a health condition, including asthma, cancer, or lung disease, according to a study by Virginia Tech researchers. The compressor station would emit particulate matter and volatile organic compounds. Mountain Valley Pipeline says emission levels will be lower than what's legally allowed. But Karen Camblin, chair of the Virginia Council on Environmental Justice, says pollution can make medical issues worse.
6: If a community is too sick to work, that limits the socio and economic advancement of that community and the individuals within them.
2: Two members of the Environmental Justice Council recently visited Elliston to hear from residents. Camblin says they are writing a letter to Governor Abigail Spanberger, sharing concerns they have with the project.
6: It is very important to have that environmental justice focus in order to make sure that not one community is overburdened with the progress of society as a whole.
2: In addition to the air pollution, residents in Elliston have another concern with the compressor station. A Norfolk Southern rail line runs right through this area, and their only road in or out is often blocked by trains. Residents are asking what happens if there's an incident like a fire or a gas explosion at the compressor station when the track is blocked. Emergency vehicles couldn't get in or out. Dan Burrows lives in Cove Hollow and had trouble one night years ago when he needed emergency surgery on his appendix.
7: My wife was trying to get me to the hospital, to the emergency room. The railroad was blocked.
2: Luckily, after several calls to emergency dispatchers, the train was eventually moved.
7: But the time delay for me worked out okay. What if there was a fire up in here? Or a heart attack, that extra 15 minutes could cost somebody their lives, could cause a house to be completely burnt down.
2: In a recent letter to the Federal Energy Regulatory Commission, MVP acknowledges there is a safety issue with the blocked trains and says they are working with Montgomery County to fix the problem. But they didn't offer any details on how they are doing that and did not respond to an email from Radio IQ asking for specifics. 911 dispatchers recorded 14 calls in the past 6 years from people unable to access Cove Hollow because of stopped trains. Montgomery County has applied for a federal grant to study the situation, and they could learn if they were approved by this fall. In Elliston, I'm Roxy Todd.
1: On our website, we've posted a statement from Norfolk Southern explaining why their trains occasionally block roadways. The company did not offer any specifics about why trains have blocked this particular crossing in Elliston.
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10: From NPR News, this is All Things Considered. I'm Elsa Chang.
11: And I'm Mary Louise Kelly.
10: All right, time now for a summer progress report. Labor Day is only a month away, the unofficial finish line for summer, right?
11: Among our many to-do lists for the season were the books we set out to read, the projects we were absolutely, definitely going to tackle. So we wandered around NPR headquarters with one simple question.
12: What summer activity did you tell yourself you were going to do this summer that you have not yet done?
13: Oh, man. I said I was going to make so much ice cream, and I have a whole list of like summer-specific flavors. Have I even gone to the farmer's market and bought peaches for the peach ice cream I want to make? No.
10: Some of us had goals to dive into books.
14: One specific book that I started at the beginning of last year, and I told myself I'm giving myself till the end of the summer to finish it.
15: I made it a goal because I'm a big nerd who likes books about old boats.
11: Well, many of us, and this is me hand raising, we had planned to dive this summer into some water.
16: I wanted to go to the beach. I haven't been to the beach yet.
17: I really would have liked to visit more bodies of water.
18: I did say I was gonna like swim more, and I specifically got a certain hairstyle so I could swim for the 3 months of summer.
19: Not a river, not a swimming pool, not an ocean, not a sea. Just show me a puddle, I'll jump into it just to do it. I don't know. Got to figure it out before the summer ends.
10: No shame in staying dry. Well, exactly when summer ends depends on who you ask. Meteorologists call it at the end of August. Astronomers wait for the autumn equinox in September.
11: However you count the days, the window for summer plans, it's starting to close.
10: Not everyone is racing to fit one more thing into this summer. For a few people, the season went exactly as planned.
20: I did everything that I wanted to do this summer in June. I got to go home to New Mexico and swim and be outside and enjoy the sunshine. And I've done everything. And now I'm just waiting for the summer to be over for it to be fall.
11: Cue the writing of to-do lists for back-to-school shopping, jumping into piles of raked leaves. Ooh, Elsa, fall football.
10: And a shout out to our amazing producers, whom you just heard from, Gabriel Sanchez, Mallory Yu, Henry Larson, Michelle Aslam.
11: Also, Jeffrey Pierre, Vincent Accavino, Jordan Marie Smith, Daniel Offman, and Elena Burnett. Boythrob is an unconventional boy band. They have four members and one central problem.
21: Evan.
22: Zach. Anthony.
23: I'm Darshan. I'm stuck in India.
24: Boythrob.
25: Four boys, one bow.
11: They've spent the last year establishing themselves while campaigning to get one member the visa he needs to join the other three in the U.S. This week, they made a big announcement on that front. NPR's Fio Guerin reports.
26: If you want to build a boy band, where do you start? Anthony Key says he and his co-founder looked to Instagram.
27: We came across Darshan, and we realized that, you know, he can hit high harmonies.
23: I just, like, love hitting high notes.
26: That's Darshan Makhdoom. He had been putting out covers from Mumbai, India, when he got an interesting DM.
23: Saying, hey, Darshan, like, we are just doing something new. And at first, I was like, okay, this seems like something different.
26: Boythrob does operate somewhat differently from other bands because Makhdoom initially didn't have a visa to perform in the U.S. So he'd record and appear with them remotely.
0: We're the world's next biggest boy band.
26: In their TikToks, his head pops into the videos randomly.
3: Send this to 1 million people.
26: Either to send a message about his immigration status.
3: We need 1 million followers for me to get a visa so I can sing and dance in America.
26: Or to hit a high note, wearing the band's signature hot pink tracksuit. The band educated their fans about the visa application process.
4: Here's all that goes into a visa application.
26: And they really leaned into the mission.
5: Day one of dancing outside the immigration office, trying to get the fourth member of our boy band out of India and into America so we can win a Grammy.
6: It's almost like the opposite of how it always happens.
26: That's Boythrob's immigration lawyer, Jonathan Grode. Because Boythrob started getting popular on TikTok before they put out any original music, he says their visa application was different from what the government is used to seeing.
21: They were changing the orientation of the way fame is formed and in exchange, how extraordinary ability can be proven to the government.
26: They needed to prove extraordinary ability to qualify for an O-1B work visa, which is designed specifically for artists and entertainers. Grode said he was eager to take on this case to push the boundaries of immigration law at a time when the law is being strictly enforced.
21: This administration has one of the narrowest strike zones we've ever seen.
26: U.S. Citizenship and Immigration Services declined to comment on Magdoom's case. After Magdoom's initial application, the government requested further evidence. But the band was undaunted by the setback.
21: It only fueled them to work harder and show the government that they really are very serious about being musicians.
26: USCIS wasn't their only skeptic. Co-founding band member Evan Papier has gotten used to people asking whether Boythrob is a real band or an internet gag.
12: Two things can be true. We can be having fun and doing something different, but also pursuing artists in this music industry.
26: Evidence that they are real include four singles and a handful of sold-out shows.
3: Hello, everyone.
26: At a concert in New York, Magdoom joined over Zoom, despite the time zone difference. The crowd chanted the word visa to show their love. Most of these fans found the band on TikTok, where they've amassed 1.3 million followers in less than 10 months. Anthony Key says they've pulled this off by playing the social media game.
27: All of a sudden you see, you know, four guys in hot pink tracksuits. You're going to swipe back and you're going to be like, wait, what was that?
22: Obviously, I was captivated, enchanted, some would say.
26: One person who fell for the throb, pop superstar Kesha.
22: As someone who's kind of built a career on riding the line between seriousness and play, you know, game respects game. And of course, if you know anything about Kesha Records over here, we love pink.
26: She collaborated with Boythrob on their recent single, DJ Turn It Down, which was released on her record label. DJ Turn It
23: Down. First time I got to know we are collabing with the Kesha, I was like, is this real?
26: The big name collaboration came just in time for Magdoom and Boythrob. They were able to include this track in their official response to the government's request for further evidence.
23: That really helped us, like everything. The tour, the collab with Kesha, everything.
26: And on Monday, the band made a big announcement.
23: I got the visa!
27: Oh my God! Oh my
26: now that Magdoom has his O-1B visa, he plans to move to the U.S. in October. He will finally get to meet his bandmates and his devoted fans.
23: I'm just like so excited for everything. I just want to meet every single person.
26: He's also looking forward to touring with the band and finally hitting those high notes in person. Theo Guerin, NPR News.

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6: In Los Angeles, I'm Kai Rizdahl. It is Friday. Today, this one is the 7th of August. Good as it always is to have you along, everybody. Disappointing. Meager, surprising, all of them words one might use to describe the July unemployment report we got this very morning. We are going to use some more words to figure out what it all means. Catherine Rempel is at MS Now, also at The Bulwark. David Gura is at Bloomberg. Hey, you two.
7: Hey, Kai.
6: Mr. Gura, we start with you. 23,000 jobs lost. The negative side of the ledger rate goes to 4.1%. Revisions were down. Kind of feels like we got caught unawares by this thing.
8: It does. So wildly away from what was expected by Wall Street. And a few things caught my eye. The first is the participation rate. So this is that measurement of who's looking for work. And that fell to something like 61%, which is the lowest it's been in many decades if you take COVID out of the equation. The other is wages. I mean, that's something we've focused on a lot here. And we see that's kind of setting an historical record as well, slowest pace in more than 5 years. I think we got this other sense, too, just about how the pool of people working has shrunk. And, you know, there's so much to focus on. Maybe we haven't been talking about immigration policy as much. But I think what we saw in stark relief today in these numbers is, you know, a reflection of the fact that there has been this big deportation campaign. This government has been sending folks who've been here home. And we see that in the numbers today as well. It's a smaller pool of workers as a result of that.
6: We do indeed see it. And for the umpteenth time, immigration policy is a labor market story. Catherine Rempel, labor force participation rate or wages, which is your biggest concern? Or pick another one if you like.
7: I mean, they're both concerning for somewhat different reasons. So the labor force participation rate suggests that people are just getting stuck and giving up, potentially. And even though the unemployment rate is still relatively low, you know, in historical terms, it masks a lot because it means that when people are losing their jobs, they're not churning into new jobs that quickly. Like it's not such a big, it's never fun if you lose your job, obviously, but the pain is normally relatively limited. And, you know, when you have a lot of churn in the economy, because people churn out of jobs, they churn into jobs. And what we are seeing now is a lot of weakness where you have a huge fraction, I think it's like a quarter of people who are unemployed have been unemployed for 27 weeks or longer. And then a lot of the people who are unemployed are just saying, you know what, it's not worth it. I'm dropping out of the labor force altogether. So all of that, I think, is extremely, extremely concerning.
6: David, can we get back to that immigration thing for a minute? This is a tad weedy, and I will count on you to keep us and take me back out of the weeds. But there's going to come a time with the way immigration is going in this economy that we're not going to need the robust number of jobs that we have needed to keep the unemployment rate reasonably low. And it sort of looks like we are getting there.
8: Yeah, I think that this was a real sign of that. And I think that we've kind of been faced with maybe largely an anecdotal issue here since the start of the second term, which is, you know, there are jobs in this country we have counted on immigrants to do. And if immigrants aren't here to do them, what does that mean more broadly? So, look, I think that this once again refocuses attention on that issue. Again, I think that like the way that we have customarily or in recent years looked at the labor market has shifted radically as a result of the fact that we have this, you know, very, very prohibitive policy that's been put in place and enforced by the Trump administration.
6: Catherine, can we talk about the Fed for a minute? And I know the answer here is yes, because that's what we do. But I want to talk about it in terms of this jobs report, because it does seem for years now, right? And a, you know, a good like five-ish years, 63, 64 months, as Chairman Warsha said. The Fed's been concentrating on inflation and the jobs picture has kind of faded from their attention. And I wonder when they might start thinking about that again. Is it going to happen now, maybe?
7: It certainly looks like they should be thinking about it.
6: Yes, it does.
7: The new Fed chair, Warsh, has pretty explicitly said they're laser focused on inflation.
6: Yep.
7: It has been in the FOMC statement. They have made they have added a sentence that's like, we're focused on inflation. I forget the exact verbiage.
6: We will ensure price stability. It was very declarative.
7: There
6: it was
7: you
6: the
7: go.
6: Last line of
7: there
6: the statement.
7: There you go. There is not a comparable symmetric declaration about the labor market, which is the other part of their dual mandate, maximum employment and stable prices. And I think to date that has been because the labor market has been remarkably resilient. In fact, earlier this year, it kind of looked like we had this unexpected boomlet in jobs that maybe was more ephemeral or, dare I say, transitory than had been thought. Yeah, I know, exactly. I'm getting myself into hot water here. But now, you know, there is a lot of fragility in the labor market. We saw some of, as you pointed out, we saw some of those prior job gains revised downward in addition to the net job losses that we had in July. So all of that suggests that the Fed cannot just take a solid job market or maximum employment or whatever, you know, metric, whatever title you want to use for granted. They're going to have to start worrying about it. And I don't think it necessarily means that they're going to cut rates anytime soon. Markets certainly don't seem to think that, but it may make them a little bit more hesitant to cut rates quite as quickly as markets had been expecting just a few days ago.
6: David, speaking of rates, there have now been, I think, seven members of the FOMC, either voting or alternate, I frankly don't recall, who have come out since the most recent meeting and said, oh, yeah, we're going to have to raise rates, and I'm ready to do that. And I find that really interesting because Chairman Warsh has said, no, we're not doing forward guidance, you know?
8: The market was so dissatisfied with the way that Kevin Warsh approached that last press conference, how reticent he was to talk about the future. And I think in that vacuum, you've seen a number of these Federal Open Market Committee participants stepping up. And so you're right. I mean, we heard from John Williams, the president of the New York Fed, talking about inflation, really kind of filling that vacuum once again. And then, look, you had those three dissents at the last meeting in pretty short order. We got statements from them as well. Neel Kashkari talking about kind of a need to kind of approach inflation more incrementally. So I think it highlights what we've talked about so many times, Kai, which is we put a lot of emphasis on the role of the Federal Reserve Chair, but this is a body of more than just one man, and they have the latitude to speak when they want to speak, even if the chair opts not to. And I think for the market, for economists who are kind of looking for some indication of where this Fed is going, they're going to place more importance on what these other participants are going to say here. So I think that what we've seen since that meeting, since that rate decision, is them kind of recognizing the power that they have here, absent the chair kind of being front and center, to convey that information to investors.
6: I personally will be grabbing my popcorn. Catherine Pell, we're gonna take another minute, and I mean that in the truest sense of the word. You got 1 minute. Talk to me about the Lindsey Graham Russia Sanctions Act, and most specifically what it says about tariffs and the president's authority and what the Senate's about to give him now.
7: Oh boy. Okay. So this bill is ostensibly intended to punish Russia. Literally sanctioning Russia is in the name of it. However, it actually does relatively little in terms of sanctions. It doesn't give the president any additional authority to sanction that he doesn't already have and has chosen not to use. It does, on the other hand, vastly expand his ability to levy new tariffs, new widespread, enormous tariffs on potentially any country that he wants. It's supposed to be, you know, only the countries that are buying oil and natural gas from Russia or somehow facilitating sanctions evasion, but it's written so vaguely that it basically allows the president to levy 100% tariffs in perpetuity on virtually any country that he wants. And so, it's pretty problematic. If you've looked at how this president has pushed the limits of existing trade law to date and wreaked havoc across the world and raised prices here at home through those tariffs, I don't quite understand why Congress is voluntarily giving him more trade power, but that is what the Senate at least has decided to do. We'll see what the House does.
6: What one asks could possibly go wrong. Catherine Rempel, MS Now in the Bulwark. David Gura at Bloomberg. Thanks, you two.
7: Thanks, Kai.
6: Wall Street today, tech saves the day, details, numbers, y'all know the drill.

0: Pretty much any way you slice it, this was a pretty bad jobs report. So we're going to slice it a little bit more. Local government lost jobs, leisure and hospitality lost jobs, finance and retail lost jobs. Marketplace's Mitchell Hartman has more now on the weak links in the job creation chain.
1: Let's start with the sector that lost the most jobs in July, local government education, which is mostly K-12 public schools, down almost 50,000. Such a sharp drop could be a flaw in seasonal adjustment, says Elise Gould at the Economic Policy Institute, because so many teachers are laid off in the summer.
2: At the same time, local education employment has fallen every month since March,
1: when school's still in session.
2: And we know that there have been funding cuts at the Department of Education. Worse budget cuts may be coming, and that could cause even more uncertainty about hiring or keeping teachers on staff.
1: Financial services is another job loser. It's down 114,000 in the last year. This is partly about the weak housing market and high mortgage rates, says Brian Bethune at Boston College.
3: Mortgage activity has slowed to a standstill.
1: Also at risk are back office jobs in areas like compliance and fraud prevention, says Nationwide economist Kathy Busjancic.
4: We do see AI having some impact. If they're doing a job that can be automated.
1: Busjancic points to another sector.

0: I'm Mitchell Hartman for Marketplace.
1: Jobs were not the only data delivered to us today. From the Federal Reserve came June's consumer credit report, how we are handling our credit cards and our car and student loans. The quick headline, we're borrowing more, which is possibly not a surprise to you. Car loans is one especially troubled corner of the market where delinquencies and repossessions are hovering near historic highs. Marketplace's Kristen Schwab takes a look at that.
2: You can probably guess some of the reasons why so many Americans are having trouble making car payments. For one, inflation and gas prices are squeezing budgets. Also, interest rates on car loans are high, averaging about 7% for borrowers with good credit. But the real problem, says Ray Shefska, co-founder of car buying service CarEdge,
3: the price of cars is too damn high.
2: Shefska would know. He spent decades selling cars and has watched the average price of a new vehicle climb to nearly $50,000. That makes the average payment more than $750. And Shefska says buyers are taking out loans that last up to 8 years.
3: That's in order to get an affordable monthly payment that ultimately comes back to bite the customer.
2: Long-term loans rack up a lot of interest, and they far exceed the length of a standard warranty, which means a lot of people end up paying for repairs while they're still trying to pay off their car. Jeremy Robb, chief economist at Cox Automotive, says expensive extended loans have become the cultural norm.
4: It's the subscription society.
2: People have gotten used to paying for stuff over time, and that can help them justify buying more expensive cars.
4: You know, when we pay for Netflix and you pay for Apple TV and you pay for your iPhone, you know, $30 a month. It's like, I think it's pretty easy to get yourself sideways.
2: The thing is, if consumers get sideways and stop paying their loans, dealers and lenders get sideways too. Jessica Caldwell is head of insights at Edmunds. She says lenders have become so concerned about losing money, they're negotiating with borrowers. Companies want to avoid repossessing cars.
5: It just makes everyone in the whole process not happy, except for maybe the repo guy who makes money on this.
2: And these long-term loans have created a looming and much bigger problem. They've shrunk the pool of buyers. Trade-ins are a big driver of churn for car makers. And Caldwell says most people who trade in their cars do so after 6 years. But if a borrower's loan term is longer than that, they are walking into the dealership with negative equity. In other words, the longer it takes someone to pay off their car, the longer they are likely to hold on to it.
5: If people are keeping their vehicles for longer periods of time, that means you just don't have as many people cycling through as often.
2: The average age of a car in the U.S. is growing. It's now 13 years old. And auto sales are below what they were pre-pandemic. Ray Shefska at CarEdge expects them to be flat for the next decade or so.
3: You know, how long is it really sustainable? How long can we continue to extend loan terms to 7 and 8 and 9? And we know of some banks that are offering 10-year auto loans.
2: He says it's sustainable as long as people keep signing up. I'm Kristen Schwab for Marketplace.

0: Coming up.
1: No one assigns you this role. It just lands on you.
0: Oh, ain't that always the way. First, though, let's do the numbers. Dow Industrial's up 151 today, about 0.3%, 54,036. The NASDAQ up 342 points, 1.3%, 26,690. S&P 500 up 47, 0.6%, 7,757 there. For the week, the 5 days gone by, the Dow up almost 3%, the NASDAQ climbed more than 5%, S&P 500 gained about 3.6%. Bonds rose as well. The yield on the 10-year T-note thus fell 4.64%. 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
5: This is Marketplace. I'm Kai Rizdal. There is, as I don't think you have to have school-age kids to have heard, a teacher shortage in this country. The Learning Policy Institute says the number of teaching positions unfilled or filled by teachers not fully certified for their assignments tops 425,000. One of the reasons for this, there are many, of course, but a big one is that in some of the most expensive places, it is difficult, if not impossible, to afford housing on what a teacher makes. But Patrick Sisson wrote about one possible solution in the New York Times. Patrick, welcome to the program. Good to have you on.
6: Yeah, thanks for having me.
5: Teachers not being able to afford to live where they work and teach is not new, but it is increasingly a crisis, especially in states like Florida and Texas and here in California. Interesting solution that you write about. What are these districts doing?
6: Well, the districts are taking advantage of the fact that they tend to have a lot of excess land. A big challenge they're facing is, you know, a lack of enrollment, meaning they have school closures and administrative sites they're not using. So they're leasing that land out to developers who are turning that into affordable and workforce housing.
5: How does it work? I mean, those developers sign a, you know, I don't know, 10, 20, 30-year lease, and then in return the districts get, I imagine, some kind of break on the actual cost of the housing.
6: Well, what usually works is that it's sort of a public-private partnership situation. The district leases out the land. The examples I've been looking at in detail are 99-year leases. Mm. So they get a bit of the sort of mortgage payment on the land, and the developers control the building. There's a sort of uncomfortable situation where you don't want your boss to also be your landlord. So right. This sort of avoids that, but also allows the school district to have long-term control of the land and help shape how the development takes place.
5: And they're doing it at scale, too. I mean, you're right about San Diego, actually. Six sites, you say, that are going to turn into 2,500 apartments for teachers. I mean, that's a lot of real estate.
6: Yeah, I mean, this is something that's been taken off over the last couple of years, in particular in California. I think at this point, there's about 1,000 units that are in use right now in districts across the state. But yes, the San Diego project would be the biggest project to date across the country.
5: It is a thing one imagines that could spill over into other industries. I mean, it's not just schools and school districts that are having these problems, right? I mean, all kinds of districts.
6: Yeah, I mean, there's been a huge movement across the country to figure out ways to subsidize housing for, you know, first responders, nurses, firefighters. And this is something that is being looked at across the board. One of the organizers I spoke with here said that, you know, they're trying to figure out, can we do this for hospital districts? Hmm. This is a really big idea, like, you know, this sort of fundamental workers and the very important roles in our society are just having increasingly hard time affording to live where they're working.
5: Yeah. Let me interject, just because it's real out there, the specter of NIMBYism, right? And for all the societal good this will do, one does imagine that affordable housing at scale in some of these places will bring down overall property values. Or am I, you know, getting too negative here?
6: I mean, you definitely see some complaints and pushback evolving here. Now, on one hand, like, you get your typical, to your point, NIMBY-ish complaints about, hey, this is going to like lower property values. You also hear people say like, hey, these are great historical school buildings. We don't want to lose those. And even, hey, this was an underused big school lot with this great yard. Like, I don't want to lose where I'm walking my dog or where I play with my kids, right? On the other hand, a lot of people hear about this and say, like, I would love having more teachers in my district teaching in my kids' schools. We love teachers. This is great to have them here. Underutilized property becomes a place where families live. And it really, like, adds more vibrancy to neighborhoods.
5: Also, and not for nothing, you de-stress teachers' lives. Tell us about this woman you start this piece with, who had been driving 4 hours to teach. One cannot imagine that doesn't get reflected in the classroom.
6: Oh, yeah. This teacher who was doing early childhood education in San Diego, she was driving from Tijuana to San Diego. And
5: Tijuana, Mexico, to be clear, got across the border.
6: Yes, 100%. Yeah, and that was one of the reasons it took so long. Yeah. She had to wake up in the morning, get her kids in the car. They'd spend hours going through border crossing, getting to work. She'd do the same thing on the way home. She said the ability to live at a subsidized unit in San Diego was like a miracle. Now she lives, you know, a few minutes away from her job, and her kids can walk to their school. So it's a completely changed experience.
5: Yeah, I bet. Patrick Sisson, writing in the New York Times. Patrick, thanks a lot. Appreciate your time.
6: Thank you.

0: Catherine and David and I were talking about the labor force participation rate up at the top of the program. That's the percentage of people over 16 who either have a job or are looking for one. It dropped a bit in July, down 0.7% since the beginning of the year. But if you look farther back, say the past 20 years or so, declining labor force participation is a long-term trend.
1: My name is Kipper Hendrick, and I am a caregiver of 20 years. And I also created a caregiving community on social media for 90,000 caregivers. My career started in the museum space, and I worked in a science museum in Cleveland, art museum in West Palm Beach, and then I worked in sports marketing. And during these years, my parents started needing more and more help. I have four siblings, and it was gradual. I slowly was the one who showed up for these hospital visits and doctor's appointments. And at some point, it just became clear that I couldn't do both anymore. I couldn't have my job, my career, and care for my parents. I moved out of the workforce entirely. I had sold my apartment, so I had some savings to live off of. And then also I had a conversation with my father who realized what I was giving up. And he did pay me. And that's very unusual. No one assigns you this role. It just lands on you. Your career, your savings all become secondary to your parents' survival. But no one else was going to do this. My sweet mother passed away 3.5 years ago, a very beautiful, peaceful passing in her home, holding my father's hand and mine. I since went on to take a course to be an end-of-life coach because that experience with hospice was so beautiful. And then 2 years ago, I thought, well, let me start a little business, and I mean little, where I'm helping these families manage care for their aging parents. I wear the badge of caregiver proudly. And I always say that either you've been a caregiver or you are a caregiver now or you're gonna be one. So let's help each other too along the way.
0: Yeah, let's. Kipper Hendrick, Palm Beach County, Florida. So we are looking for more stories about people leaving the labor force, whatever the reason. Taking care of kids, going back to school, early retirement, voluntary or otherwise. Share your story with us, would you? Marketplace.org/clockedout.

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1: This final note on the way out today, in which President Trump tries once again to get around a Supreme Court decision he does not like. Yesterday, it was birthright citizenship. You heard about this. The court rejected the president's best efforts to limit it earlier this year. Today, it's whether he can fire Fed Governor Lisa Cook. The court ruled a couple of months ago that the president had, at a minimum, not given Cook the process she is entitled to contest her purported firing. This afternoon, the White House sent Cook a letter saying it is considering, again, removing her. It is important to note here, Cook has been charged with exactly nothing. Our theme music was composed by BJ Lederman. Marketplace's executive producer is Nancy Fargali. Joanne Griffith is the chief content officer. Neil Scarborough is the vice president and general manager. And I'm Kai Rizdahl. Have yourselves a great weekend, everybody. We will see you back here on Monday, all right?

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4: We have not seen drinking water actually contaminated as a result of a cyber attack, at least no public disclosures of that I am aware of. But this is not a surprise attack. This is something that cybersecurity and intelligence officials have been warning about for years across Democratic and Republican administrations.
5: I'm Zolan Cano Youngs. That's Today on the Daily from the New York Times.
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8: For Radio IQ News, I'm Craig Wright. Good evening. State regulators have signed off on Appalachian Power's $340 million plan to clean up coal ash at the retired Glen Lynn Power Plant in Giles County. The company will move nearly 7 million cubic yards of ash from the old landfills and ponds to a new modern landfill just across the state line in West Virginia, according to Cardinal News. The Virginia State Corporation Commission says Appalachian Power must keep the public informed and provide water testing or municipal water connections to nearby homes. Appalachian Power plans to ask Virginia and West Virginia regulators for approval to charge customers for the cleanup. If approved, customers could see their bills rise by about $1 or $2 a month over 11 years. The Glen Lynn plant operated for a century before closing in 2015. In a long-awaited decision, a federal judge ruled Thursday in favor of the students who, along with the NAACP, sued Shenandoah County's school board over its renaming of schools after Confederate figures. Bridget Manley from member station WMRA reports.
9: Federal Judge Michael Urbanski said in his ruling that, quote, "The evidence establishes that the school board's decision to reinstate the Confederate school names violated the Equal Protection Clause of the 14th Amendment, Title IX, and the Equal Educational Opportunities Act." The court case has been ongoing since the summer of 2024, when several Shenandoah County students and the Virginia chapter of the NAACP sued the Shenandoah County School Board over its controversial decision to reverse the names of two schools originally named for Confederates, which had been changed in 2020. The names of Mountain View High School and Honey Run Elementary School were reverted to Stonewall Jackson High School and Ashby Lee Elementary School. Urbanski said that the case was unique for two reasons. First, the students were not suing to change the names that had been continually in place for years, but rather, they sued for the 2024 school board's abrupt reversal of its own decision 4 years earlier, in which the board's previous members admitted the names were racially discriminatory. Second, Urbanski noted the 2024 school board members declined to respond to discovery about their reasons for reinstating the Confederate names and invoked their legislative privilege. They refused to provide testimony, documents, or other related materials about their motives to the plaintiffs. I'm Bridget Manley.
0: It's been more than 35 years since Jens Søring was convicted of killing his girlfriend's parents in Bedford County, but that case could be coming back to court. As Sandy Houseman reports, he's presented new evidence, and Virginia's Court of Appeals has ordered the Attorney General to review it and decide whether Søring should be declared innocent.
10: Jens Søring was the son of a German diplomat when he came to this country as a kid. He grew up here and attended the University of Virginia before spending nearly 30 years in state prisons. He was paroled to Germany, but his lawyer says he wants to come back.
11: He doesn't want to be in Germany. He wants to be back in America, and pursuant to the current terms of his parole, he can't.
10: Elliot Harding says with new evidence in the case, it's unlikely Søring could be convicted today.
11: We've gone down to Bedford. There are some things that remain in evidence lockers or the Cummels files that never made it into the record.
10: In a petition to the Court of Appeals, Harding includes about 50 pieces of evidence. He notes the prosecution referred frequently to type O blood found at the crime scene and concluded Søring was the only one there who had type O.
11: Type O blood belongs to about 43% of the population, and it has since been ruled out to be his.
10: And he says a new witness has come forward to share intimate details of life inside the Haysom family.
11: Sibling rivalries over whether it be money, attention, history of sexual abuse. A lot of fingers would point away from Jens et al.
10: Virginia's Attorney General now has 60 days to review the petition and weigh in. It's possible Jay Jones will concede that Søring deserves a writ of actual innocence. If not, Harding says he may ask to have the case reopened in Bedford County Circuit Court. I'm Sandy Houseman.
0: Today explained on the way at 7 o'clock, but up next, The Daily from the New York Times. I'm Craig Wright for Radio IQ News. I hope you have an enjoyable, relaxing, and safe weekend.
12: From the New York Times, I'm Zolan Kano Youngs, filling in as host. This is The Daily. A growing number of cities and towns across the U.S. have reported that their water systems have been hacked. The Times found that the operation was likely perpetrated by Iran. Today, my colleague Dustin Voltz on the long-standing infrastructure vulnerabilities exposed by the recent hacks and how Iran may be seeking a new kind of leverage in the war that affects something as elemental as the water we drink. Friday, August 7th. Dustin, you cover intelligence and cybersecurity, and I know that national security officials have long warned about the cyber threat from Iran, but this hack that you've been covering, impacting water systems in states across the country, this seems different, is it?
13: It is different, yes. What we are living through right now is the stuff seemingly of sensationalized Hollywood thrillers.
12: Wow.
13: A suspected foreign power, which officials tell me is likely to be Iran, breaking into municipal water systems throughout the country and alarming the Trump administration and state officials in a way that we really have not seen before.
12: Okay, so what happened? Walk me through what we know.
13: So the timeline here, it really picks up first at the beginning of the war in February, when federal officials, the cybersecurity agency at DHS and others, issued public alerts saying Iranian-linked hackers are targeting critical infrastructure in the United States, and here's the typical computers that they're looking at trying to break into. But these alerts sort of happen all the time. They're easy to ignore. It's sort of unclear exactly how serious it is, and even if it's occurring, what the hackers might want to be doing with it. But clearly, when the United States is at war with a foreign power, cyber attacks are something that kind of can become a more pressing concern, especially when that foreign power like Iran can't necessarily retaliate with missiles of its own that can reach the continental United States.
12: Right. These alerts might not be necessarily unusual, but when we are in an active war with Iran, suddenly there's a bit more of a red alert sort of vibe going on here.
13: Absolutely. And Fast forward to mid-July when this alert from a cybersecurity agency at DHS is revised to then show that these Iran-linked hackers are breaking into these critical infrastructure networks. But they're not just getting in now. They're doing really interesting kind of crafty things that we previously hadn't seen publicly reported. And that activity betrayed a level of familiarity and a level of sophistication from these hackers that not only showed that they kind of knew what they were doing, but that their intentions may be a lot more sinister than what we maybe previously realized. So this warning lands July 22nd. Again, doesn't necessarily get a ton of attention, but about 4 days later.
14: They didn't break in through the door. They cracked the code through the internet.
13: We start seeing reports first out of Minnesota of widespread hacking activity targeting dozens of municipal water systems.
15: Right now, several Minnesota cities are scrambling to respond to cyber attacks targeting their water systems.
16: Now, in addition to Plymouth, South St. Paul, Maple Plain, and Bram.
13: And the state and others say that it looks like it's a coordinated campaign.
17: Some of the systems targeted reported flooding and a loss of pressure. In some cases, even shutting it down completely.
13: And the Minnesota disclosure turns out to really just be the tip of the spear.
18: Several states are seeing cyber attacks on their water
19: Minnesota,
18: systems.
19: Minnesota, Michigan, and Georgia are among at least
18: local authorities in New Jersey, South Dakota, and Georgia have
13: a few days after Minnesota comes forward and discloses this, we see the federal authorities say that they are seeing activity, hackers targeting water systems in at least seven states.
20: Right now, the FBI and the EPA are actively warning state officials to disconnect their systems from the internet, or at least use a system that has some kind of a breaker. They're also urging utilities figure out how to revert to manual controls in the event that automated systems are somehow compromised. Security and intelligence.
13: And we've only seen that number continue to grow. So my latest reporting is that at least a dozen states and over 100 municipalities across the country are also identifying cyber activity that they believe could be linked to this ongoing hacking spree that's occurring.
21: Just to clarify, when you say water municipalities, water systems, what are we talking about here?
13: Right. This is the part of the conversation where I feel the need to disclose, like, I'm not an expert on the sort of tens of thousands of municipal water systems across the country. But essentially, yes, we're talking about water treatment plants, wastewater treatment facilities, infrastructure of every sort of city and town and every municipality that operates, you know, quietly in the background so that we're able to turn on the water in our kitchen and our bathroom,
21: wow,
13: take a hot shower with adequate water pressure and not worry about, sure, you know, our skin breaking out in a rash. You know, these are the systems, the water towers, the pumps, the sanitation elements of it, monitoring of the chemical levels inside that water that sort of happen in the background so we can lead our everyday lives and not have to worry about this.
21: So, Dustin, walk me through this. What did these hackers actually do? How did they get in these systems?
13: They got in through very basic means. And that is sort of what is so scary about this and frustrating to a lot of people that are following it. Essentially, the hackers here scanned the open internet in a way that allowed them to find internet-facing computers that allow the water system operators to remotely manage the water supply from home. You can imagine a situation in which a small town might only have one or two people who are actually working full-time to maintain the water system. And it might be necessary for them to be able to access those systems in case something occurs, like runoff after a major storm, to do things with the pumps to make sure the pressure is working appropriately. So these computers allow operators to do their jobs. Unfortunately, those same computers are just as accessible in many cases for malicious hackers to find and break into using very conventional hacking methods. And you sort of see cases here where just basic cyber hygiene is being ignored or overlooked, and that is allowing these hackers to get inside and get a toehold inside these networks.
21: But you suggested that these hackers were doing something that was more complex, more sophisticated as well, right?
13: That's right. So the breaking in is sort of any cyber burglar could maybe accomplish a lot of what they're doing to break in. But once you're inside a network, that doesn't necessarily mean you know how to do things to manipulate the system or degrade the system. Now, what we're seeing, according to federal authorities, is that these hackers are manipulating the technology, the internal systems, to quietly turn off internal safety mechanisms that would alert local operators if there were a problem in the water supply.
21: Okay.
13: So they have computers at home that they use to manage the system. That computer flags an alert when maybe a chemical level of fluoride is adjusted for some reason and they can fix it, or the water pressure is off because of some pump somewhere is not working properly. That lets them be able to remotely change it or drive over to the actual facility and do some handiwork and fix it. And what we're seeing is these hackers on the inside are turning those systems off in a way that is basically making it seem like the water system's fine because it's not issuing an alert to the operators,
21: whoa,
13: letting them know, in fact, no, something's wrong.
21: Okay, so that seems really concerning. So you're saying if water were to be contaminated, the system that would alert local officials, these hackers were able to turn that system off, meaning some of these water systems could be contaminated and officials would not know.
13: We might not even know it. And that's why you're seeing municipalities in different states sort of take precautionary measures, including boil water notices, to address these concerns, because, you know, you don't want to take any risk.
21: I just want to clarify here, because like a lot of people are listening to this. Have any of these water systems actually been compromised? Like, has the drinking water at this point actually been impacted by this hacking scheme?
13: We have not seen drinking water actually contaminated as a result of a cyber attack, at least no public disclosures of that I am aware of. But I have never, in all my years of covering this kind of thing, had officials and security experts talk to me with such alarm about the possibility here of what could take place if we don't address it quickly enough and we aren't paying attention closely enough to what is happening right now. What's also very notable about this is that this is not a surprise attack. This is something that cybersecurity and intelligence officials have been warning about for years across Democratic and Republican administrations. It's a known problem, and it is something that the investigators confronting it right now are having to do with fewer resources than they've had in a very long time.
21: We'll be right back.
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4: This is The Daily. I'm Zolan Cano Youngs. Back to my conversation with Dustin Volz about the recent hacking of U.S. water systems and how it can mark a new front in the war with Iran. So, Dustin, tell me the story of how officials knew something like this could happen, but they were still caught unprepared when it did.
5: Well, quite simply, officials knew something like this could happen because, in some sense, it already has happened. An episode that I think is particularly relevant is in 2013, in upstate New York, there was an intrusion at a small dam that was attributed by the U.S. government to Iranian hackers. And in this instance, we were just lucky. The dam actually just happened to be turned off for routine maintenance work.
4: Wow.
5: So in the event that they wanted to mess with the dam, they basically wouldn't have been able to. But still, this was Iranian hackers who were later named and indicted by the Justice Department who infiltrated this water system. So there have certainly been efforts. I mean, there was a major effort in the Senate 15 years ago by Senator Susan Collins and Senator Joe Lieberman to have major cybersecurity legislation passed that would have specifically created cybersecurity standards for a variety of critical infrastructure networks, including water. That came close to passing. It did not, though. There was lobbying efforts through various industry groups who were concerned about creating standards for small localities that maybe wouldn't be able to keep up. That was the concern, or one of the concerns expressed at the time. More recently, during the Biden administration, the EPA attempted to create minimum security guidelines for water facilities specifically, and were sued for it by a few Republican-led states and water industry groups that, again, said essentially these are difficult to adopt for especially small providers, and we don't think the EPA necessarily has the correct authority to do this. And this was just one of many efforts the Biden administration made to sort of take the ball down the field on cybersecurity in different critical infrastructure areas, and many of them were unsuccessful or encountered resistance and were not able to go forward.
4: But what about the states? Like, can't the states take this on?
5: The states have made a variety of efforts. And in fact, you just saw last week, New York said they're going to invest about $9 million for specifically water system cybersecurity. This was an effort that was already underway, but they fast-tracked in light of these hacks that are ongoing. But the states are also under-resourced.
4: Right.
5: They have budgets they need to balance. And this is not an area that necessarily resonates with voters who are going to the polls in November. And so these water systems, you know, these are public utilities. According to the EPA, there's about 150,000 of them nationwide. Many of them are very small, are not getting a lot of money, and are operating aging technology and aging infrastructure. But we have seen one federal effort that was very specifically designed to help states address cybersecurity threats in their infrastructure. And that was created during the first Trump administration, the Cybersecurity and Infrastructure Security Agency, or CISA. That agency is housed at DHS, and it is specifically tasked with trying to ensure the physical and cybersecurity of the nation's critical infrastructure, including energy grids, oil and gas pipelines, and crucially, water systems.
4: Okay, that's a long list. How's it go about doing that?
5: CISA is intended to take classified intelligence downgraded in a way that they can share with states and let them know about the threats they're seeing coming from especially foreign actors and help them work together with federal partners and each other to figure out ways to address the threats, to adopt best cybersecurity practices, and in some cases to find pots of money that can help them do that. And it's not just the water systems that they work on. They also do have a number of other areas of focus, including, at least historically, election security and helping states make sure that their voting machines are safeguarded from any tampering as well. CISA was, in many ways, one of the strongest accomplishments of the first Trump term.
4: He signed it into law.
5: It was part of his legacy, and it was something that people had been clamoring for years. But during the second Trump administration, you've seen a severe downsizing and a pared back mission at CISA. Over 1,000 staffers have been let go.
4: Wow.
5: And during the entire second Trump term, it has not had a Senate-confirmed leader.
4: So how do these cuts factor into the hack that we have been discussing? Like, how is this being felt on the ground?
5: Well, it's hard to draw a direct line to the cuts and how a agency is dealing with a specific response. But CISA is a lead agency investigating this intrusion and trying to help the states. And by all accounts, the states that I've been speaking to are very grateful for that help. But when the president of the United States himself was asked about these attacks last week.
6: And they blame it on Iran. I don't think so. I blame it on Minnesota because they're grossly incompetent.
5: And he blamed Minnesota Governor Tim Walz, the Democrat there, for the intrusions. I mean, it's no secret that the president does not like the governor of Minnesota, who ran as vice president in 2024. There have been a number of clashes in that state over immigration enforcement issues. And this is just seemingly the latest flashpoint between Minnesota and the Trump administration. And you have this sort of awkward fitting cybersecurity agency housed at DHS, the same area of government that is tasked with leading these aggressive immigration raids in Minnesota and elsewhere.
4: Yeah. Dustin, hearing you talk about this, the question I have in my mind is, the U.S. seems vulnerable. Iran has this ability. Why aren't they actually taking advantage of this? What's keeping Iran from using this leverage?
5: That's a million-dollar question. I think there are a few things to consider here. First of all, if a foreign power, even one that's currently already at war with the United States, decided to contaminate drinking water, I think that would provoke an enormous response, both from the Trump administration and potentially also internationally. Huh. You know, right now, the Iran war is not very popular with, well, it's not popular in America with most Americans, but it's also not popular among our allies. You could see a situation in which if Iran actually tried to do that to harm civilians, that could be treated very seriously.
4: Yeah.
5: And that could provoke goodwill toward the United States and lead to more of a unity against this regime. I mean, I think another thing is you want to keep your options open. This sort of option of contaminating drinking water, hypothetically, might not be something they feel like they need to do yet, or they're not cornered enough where they feel like that's a step they need to take. They want to keep that in their back pocket, potentially. And that's not a crazy notion because we've seen it with another foreign adversary, China.
4: Hmm.
5: China, for years, has in fact been infiltrating critical infrastructure networks throughout the United States, including water systems, in what officials have said is a pre-positioning effort to burrow inside these systems to potentially one day later on cause massive disruptions that would occur potentially in the event of a major conflict with the U.S. For example, a fight over Taiwan. This is something that the officials that I speak to say is sort of a top of mind concern, and it's something that no one has been able to figure out how to address.
4: So even if it's unclear as of now when Iran might take advantage of this, whether Iran could take advantage of this vulnerability, it is a vulnerability that is still unaddressed when it comes to U.S. national security.
5: It's a huge vulnerability, and it's a huge one that I think people can understand. I mean, this is not sort of an abstract theoretical thing. This is your drinking water. This is hugely vulnerable and has been for decades and continues to get more vulnerable in some respects as these systems become more and more digitized, more and more accessible in some ways. And if that doesn't wake people up to the very severe risks here, I don't know what else will.
4: Well, Dustin, I appreciate your reporting.
5: Thank you. Thank you for having me.
4: Dustin Volz covers cybersecurity and intelligence for the New York Times.
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4: 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That's it for The Daily. I'm Zolan Cano Youngs. 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
1: 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We're going to explain why they did coming up on Today Explained from Fox.
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13: What are you talking about?
16: BBC News with Fiona MacDonald. Colombia's new right-wing leader, Abelardo de la Espriella, has been sworn in as president. He's broken with tradition by taking the oath of office in the city of Cali, rather than in the capital, Bogotá. Here's the BBC's José Carlos Cueto López.
17: The main thing that people want from the Espriella is to have more of an iron fist on security. It's quite common that different governments of Colombia alternate between iron fist strategies or more negotiated strategies, as for example, Gustavo Petro, the now former president, tried to establish with armed groups. And now people are probably expecting like a more tough stance against armed groups, which is like the main threat for the country at the moment, security speaking.
16: A U.S. federal appeals court has ordered President Trump's administration to stop construction on a $400 million ballroom on the site of the White House's demolished East Wing. The judges said the administration must seek approval from Congress for the project. Donald Trump described it as politically motivated, adding they would immediately appeal to the Supreme Court. Spain has brought in controls at its borders for travellers arriving from Italy. The move comes as a row between the two countries over the issue of migration continues to escalate. Charles Haviland reports.
18: Spain has imposed controls on Italians for 1 month at its borders, ports and airports. Madrid's been angered by Italy's response to the sudden influx last week of tens of thousands of would-be migrants into the Spanish territory of Ceuta, an enclave on the Moroccan coast. Italy promptly imposed border restrictions on travellers from Spain. Spain's foreign minister called this a torpedo fired at the hull of European unity. Critics say the Italian Prime Minister, Giorgia Meloni, has overreacted, given that Ceuta isn't part of the Schengen open borders system shared by 29 European nations.
16: Hunter Biden, the son of the former US President Joe Biden, has acknowledged his father's decision to pardon him just before leaving the White House 2 years ago had been controversial. Speaking to the BBC, he said Joe Biden had acted out of concern he would become a target under Donald Trump's administration. The clemency covered Hunter Biden's federal gun conviction, his guilty plea in a tax case, and other federal offences. He also spoke about his father's cancer, saying the disease had spread and it was hard to see his father in pain.
19: The only thing that I say about my dad, about his health right now, is I wish he would complain more, because it's not good. The cancer has spread, is metastasized into his bones and further. It's very painful. It's very debilitating in many respects, but he's still out there. He's still doing this thing that he so believes in this country. And as long as he's alive, I promise you he's going to continue to fight.
16: Hunter Biden. World News from the BBC. Turkey, Saudi Arabia and Pakistan have signed a joint defence agreement which commits all three countries to defending each other if attacked. The move to boost security cooperation follows the turmoil in the region triggered by the US war against Iran, which has drawn in Saudi Arabia and restricted its oil exports. Turkey stressed it was not aimed at any particular country. Burkina Faso, Mali and Niger have sharply rebuked Nigeria's president over his comments blaming worsening insecurity in Nigeria, partly on the collapse of security in neighbouring Sahel states. The three countries have increasingly pursued their own security and political agenda since military governments took control of them. Chris Iwokor is in the Nigerian capital, Abuja.
20: Burkina Faso, Mali and Niger summoned the head of Nigeria's diplomatic mission in Ouagadougou, accusing President Bola Tinubu of offering an inaccurate and overly simplistic assessment of the region's security crisis. The dispute comes amid growing political divisions in West Africa, with the three military-led states breaking away from the regional ECOWAS group and deepening security ties with Russia. But Burkina Faso's Foreign Minister, Karamoku Jean-Marie Traoré, speaking on behalf of the three Alliance of Sahel states, said that the countries were paying a heavy price fighting jihadist groups.
16: Thailand's Prime Minister has promised to introduce a new firearms control law after a school shooting in which a teenage boy killed seven people before taking his own life. Investigations are continuing into the motive for the attack, which took place near Bangkok. A court in Senegal has jailed three social media influencers for insulting the president. Judges ruled a TikTok video in which the men prayed for the country's greatest traitor to suffer paralysis or death was aimed at President Bassirou Diomaye Faye. BBC News.
2: I'm CT Jones. I am a staff writer at Rolling Stone, where I cover entertainment, culture, and the internet.
1: What exactly is a microdrama?
2: What a fantastic question.
1: Thank
2: microdramas
1: you.
2: Are these short episodic films, and they're filmed portrait mode, and they're meant to be watched and shared primarily on your cell phone. So as you're scrolling, clicking on apps, that's where microdramas appear.
1: Okay, great. And now I have so many more questions. Microdrama microdrama is like me texting my sister about my brother. Why is it called a microdrama?
2: Yeah, the whole point of them is that they're short, right? So they're in between films and TV seasons, but there are 60 to 90 episodes, and these episodes can range anywhere from 4 minutes to 10 to 7. It depends on entirely on the project that you're watching. So that's why they call them micro. But it also refers to kind of the speed and the production. So we're talking about projects that have very, very, very tiny budgets and they have a very, very, very tiny shoot time. So altogether, microdrama.
1: What is the appeal?
2: Yeah, I think one of the really interesting things we've seen about the internet in the past couple of years is that the way people scroll are changing the ways your attention span works.
1: Hmm.
2: So we've already seen in cases like Mad Men.
0: Not great, Bob.
2: And Ugly Betty.
21: Hi, that's me.
2: People are watching things on their phone now, and that there is a link between how long people are willing to watch a TV show, even if it's cut up into 100, 200 parts, if it means that they don't have to get off of their phone, go onto their laptop, and log onto the streaming service where they know that that show exists. And it's also created for these kind of attention spans. So, like, you don't have time to probably watch 4 episodes of Ugly Betty between your commute and the office. But if you're on the subway and you have access to data, you're like, I could watch 2 45-second clips of Ugly Betty.
21: You are an attractive, intelligent, confident businesswoman.
1: All right, so what's an example of a microdrama that's super popular? Like, what is the Young and the Restless microdrama or the Breaking Bad microdrama?
2: So the best thing about microdramas is that they're not really dependent on these type of audiences that will give them all. So basically, there are a bunch of titles that I could, like, name. For instance, Loving My Brother's Best Friend.
22: Girl, you have got to get over this crush. He's your brother's best friend.
2: Or I Kissed a CEO and He Liked It.
23: Well, boss, who was that? I haven't seen you kiss anyone like that in ages.
2: The titles themselves aren't very inventive, but they don't need to be to capture audiences.
24: And tell Nate I'm not going to kill his sister. I'm going to marry her.
25: Fine. I can't be with you. I'm just a man with a prosthetic.
26: Aiden Gold is a werewolf. An alpha. And I refuse to be his mate.
1: How is anyone, everyone, how is money being made here and for whom?
2: Yeah, so basically what happens, it's a kind of a freebie situation where you will either get an ad, served an ad for these microdramas, usually a very poignant part of the show.
27: I have a proposition for you.
28: Kind of a proposition?
27: I know your situation. You're working 3 jobs, you got a pile of medical bills, and you're behind on everything else.
28: How do you know all of that?
2: That is exciting, is narrative-driven.
27: I will take care of all that. I will take care of you. All you have to do is one thing for me.
2: And then it cuts right before you find out what happens next.
28: What's the catch?
2: And then the ad pops up and it's like, please go to the app to continue more.
27: You have to marry my daughter.
2: But for people who are active microdrama watchers, what usually happens is you have a free subscription and you can watch up to a certain amount of episodes of a particular show. And then it costs anywhere between $4 to $15 to upload more credits so that you can finish the rest of the show. And a lot of these microdramas, because they are kind of reliant on these instant transactions, it's instant feedback, right? It's people who want to scroll, who want to keep scrolling and keep following this. They're willing to be like, okay, here's $2. Here's $3. Here's $2 to finish the show. When in reality, if you look at it, most of these microdrama apps in a yearly format cost far more than a Netflix subscription or a Hulu subscription or a Max subscription, as it were.
1: Where do microdramas come from?
2: Microdramas are actually an import. The very first place where they really took off in popularity was actually in China. And between 2018 and 2020, we saw this huge, huge rise in interest in microdramas.
29: Look, there are over 1 billion internet users in China. Half of them have watched these mini drama series before, and a third of them are scrolling through them every day. So it's a huge industry, 35%.
2: But what China really set apart from this was that you could make microdramas fast and cheap. And a lot of other countries saw the success of that and decided we can do this as well. So when the United States kind of took on all of the things that made Chinese microdramas so successful, they ran into this huge wall, which was we can make things fast and we can make things cheap. I don't know if the actors are going to like it very much.
1: What is it like to be an actor or an actress in a microdrama?
2: It all depends on who hires you. A lot of microdramas in LA have tried to set themselves apart, especially these newer companies, as places where you can get great pay, you can kind of learn on the fly, you're getting a bunch of things and a lot of training that you might not get, say, if you were straight out of NYU's Tisch. But other experiences on other sets could mean that if you sign with a microdrama company who is just in it to make the content as fast as possible, a lot of actors allege these grueling hours, poor pay, racial disparity in leading roles, and lack of stunt safety. I talked to one vertical actress, 24-year-old Molly Anderson, who told me about kind of how much harder it

0: spirit remain solid.
1: That's the typical day. Yikes. Are you getting paid for 70 episodes?
2: One of the interesting things about microdramas is that the contracts also vary wildly depending on what company you're working with. So as a writer, you could be looking at $2,000 to just hand in a script. As an author who has a book idea that they want to kind of take and use, $1,000, $5,000. It really, really depends on who you're working with and how much they want it. For an actor, you're probably looking at $500 a day, which is super, super, super affordable and really great rate for people who are non-union. And from a Hollywood perspective, you can say yes to projects because you're not committing the world. And if anything, you're committing $100,000 here, another $100,000 there. Costs and money that would frankly disappear or round up to small percentages for giant projects. I've talked to a bunch of vertical actors who are kind of caught in the middle of this. They see the way that the industry is changing, and they love the idea of Hollywood executives being more willing to say yes to stories. What they're concerned about is that verticals, and particularly the way that they are made, will leave these actors behind in the process.
3: Hollywood is obviously having a lot of problems right now. So if you're Hollywood and you're seeing, hey, there's a way to do 70 episodes and pay an actor, you know, $500 a day and still make a little bit of money with every single person who views them, do you think that this is gonna change Hollywood?
2: I actually don't. I think microdramas are incredibly interesting, but I think the problem Hollywood sees right now is, frankly, a cowardice. Hollywood is drowning right now under this exhaustion with IP because for the past 5 years, executives have been afraid to make creative content. Microdramas, on the other hand, succeed by creating serialized content with storylines that are virtually public domain. So it's IP, just so many IPs crammed together that you're like, yeah, I guess I'll watch it. Sure, I'll watch this werewolf billionaire CEO. Do you see what I mean? All of those buzzwords smashed together. I don't think this will change Hollywood, but I think it's because microdramas aren't intending to change Hollywood. Microdramas aren't about, you know, taking over the Emmys, taking over the Oscars. I doubt that you could find a microdrama CEO who says, yes, I think kissing my brother's best friend is going to sweep this year at the Oscars.
4: That's fine. I'm not afraid of some competition.
2: But what they want to do is target viewers during their in-between time. These kind of passive scrolls that you know can kind of give your attention to an ad or a three-minute clip about a cheerleader or a hockey player or a kind of sexy werewolf. This is where microdramas thrive, and this is why I think they won't ever actually take over Hollywood, because they don't want your attention. Microdramas work the best when you're not really watching them. Because if you were going to watch a microdrama, like you might watch the new Springsteen movie in a dark room with your closest friends, you've got nothing but time to look at the screen, I bet if you watched a microdrama like that, you would go, wait a minute, I don't think this makes sense. This might not even be good.
3: Could rules were never her thing not be good? Just me? CT Jones writes for Rolling Stone. Coming up, is TV getting dumber? Yes, of course it is. You don't need me to explain that. But did studio executives order it to get dumber? We're going to ask.

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2: Ariana Grande and her body have been at the center of an online storm this week after a new music video in which she appeared noticeably thin. Some are arguing that her body should not be the subject of debate. So, is it ever okay to talk about a woman's body?
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2: 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And from the Endoscopy Center of Southwest Virginia, celebrating 21 years of service. A recent study from the American College of Gastroenterology shows a significant increase in colorectal cancer in those under 50. More at colonoscopyroanoke.com.
3: Rebecca, hop in.
4: Cool. Which seat?
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4: Which seat should I take?
6: Today Explained is so back with Julia Alexander. Julia is a media correspondent at Puck News. So Julia, in the first half of the show, we talked about micro dramas. You know what these are?
7: Yes.
6: Do you have a favorite one?
7: In the sense that they're all the same, I suppose I enjoy all of them as much as I dislike all of them.
6: What is the appeal? What is the love of hate grounded in?
7: Do you know what it is? It's not for me, and I understand the love for it, though. I think the Venn diagram of people who like microdramas and people who love to read smutty fan fiction is like one giant circle. And I think actually the appeal of microdramas is that they're not a Netflix original or a Martin Scorsese movie. They're the complete opposite. They're a guilty pleasure at 99 cents a chapter.
6: We were going to title this episode The Second Screen Problem, but nobody actually knows what that means. When people in the industry talk about the second screen problem, what do they mean?
7: So it depends on who you're asking in the industry. If you talk to creatives, the second screen, meaning the phone that you're watching TikToks on while watching a movie on your big TV, or the iPad you're surfing X on while watching a TV show on your big TV, the second screen is just a lack of attention that is being paid to the main movie or film on the television. But if you talk to executives, the question or the problem of the second screen, rather, is one of, does the adoration for TikTok and Instagram Reels and YouTube Shorts mean that people will spend enough less time with our streaming services that they'll cancel and we have to fight back for those subscribers? But before the phone came around, people would do this with magazines, and they would do it with books, and they would do it with other things. We've always been distracted by other forms of entertainment competing for our attention. We've just never had as many things competing for such tiny slices of the attention pie.
6: And Instagram is much more compelling than like reading a Dean Koontz novel during the TV show.
7: Yeah, it requires far less brain power.
6: I want to ask you about something that got everyone so angry when we found out about it earlier this year. So there was reporting in N Plus One saying that Netflix executives are telling writers to dumb down the writing in TV shows and movies and make it really clear what is happening. So this scene from the movie Irish Wish is used as an example in their reporting.
8: We spent a day together. I admit it was a beautiful day, filled with dramatic vistas and romantic rain. But that doesn't give you the right to question my life choices. Tomorrow, I'm marrying Paul Kennedy.
6: Do people in the industry, as you are, do people who cover the industry, did they know that this was happening?
7: So I think it's important to clarify that no one is out, and by no one I mean no executive is out saying, dumb this down. No executive is out in the town saying, hey, by the way, make television. That's really going to help us when we increase prices again. Right. What they're saying, if this is being said to people, and I have personally never heard it in my reporting, what they would be saying is, we understand that our audience has less attention than they might have 10 years ago, and our audience has more opportunities to put that attention on another video format, whether they're watching Reels or TikTok. And we understand that that is our direct competitor in a way that, you know, someone flipping through a magazine while watching a movie, that was not necessarily going to be a direct competitor. So it's not about dumbing down. It's about acknowledging where the future of competition is coming from.
6: That actually makes a lot of sense to me. What's, from the perspective of the business, what actually surprised me is how many people seemed so furious about this.
0: So I hate scripted television so much, like, especially lately. Like, I don't know, it's just like mind numbing.
3: But I can't help but feel that this change is going to lead to the downfall of society.
6: Where do you think, as consumers of the stuff, as the people watching, why does this make us angry?
7: I think we all want to believe that we are of higher quality caliber than in fact we are. And by that, I mean, you look at all these people who are outraged. I mean, I'd be outraged. If someone came out and said Netflix is, you know, purposely dumbing stuff down, I'd be like, well, that sucks and I don't like it. But in reality, I was watching Frankenstein the other night with my fiance, and he was playing Candy Crush the entire time. And then in a group chat the next day, he's complaining about the quality of films. But the quality of the film, such as Frankenstein, a beautiful Guillermo del Toro movie, which is not the Lindsay Lohan Irish Wish, it has nothing to do with a Netflix executive coming out and saying, you know, you've got to dumb this down. It has everything to do with the fact that they're responding to what people are saying in the actions that they do. And if people really did not want Irish Wish, they would not watch Irish Wish. But the Lindsay Lohan Christmas movies, for example, and all those other kind of Netflix fare that we associate with a specific trope are heavily watched. One of the effects of what you're seeing play out is that we had a golden age of television about 15 years ago.
9: It's your job. I give you money, you give me ideas.
10: And you never say thank you.
9: That's what the money is for.
11: Say my name. Eisenberg. You're right.
12: I'm so looking forward to seeing your mother again. When I'm with her, I'm reminded of the virtues of the English.
13: But isn't she American?
12: Exactly.
14: POTUS is gonna resign. And I'm about to become president of America.
7: 15 years ago, a lot of the bigger movie stars and the writers and directors in film who didn't want to make Marvel movies and didn't want to make big sci-fi blockbusters moved to TV. And so for a period of about 10 to 15 years, we had a great moment of just stunning, well-written, gorgeous television. And then what happened was the competition for eyeballs on the TV screen started to really speed up, and you had YouTube come in.
15: Oh, wow! Woo! Double rainbow all the way across the sky. Oh, my God.
7: And you had Mr. Beast.
16: Who would win in a game of tug-of-war, the strongest man on Earth or 100 kids?
7: All of a sudden, people were watching this type of fare on their television screens, and that meant that they were watching less Netflix or less Hulu or whatever it might have been. So all of the prestige fare that really worked on cable, you know, 20 years ago, it stopped working as much today. And so you're getting a lot more unintentional slop. But it's not because they're trying to produce it. It's that they're trying to produce just more content than ever before. And if you put quantity over quality, you're going to inherently get some rough gems in, with mixed in with all those diamonds.
6: Could you envision a world where viewers say, we don't want the slop, we don't want the dumb shows, we want prestige? Or is that unlikely to ever happen?
7: I actually think that's exactly what's going to happen. And... it's going to take some time, but here's what I think is going to happen. The amount of generative AI contents we talk about Sora 2, you think about even these micro dramas a little bit, which in part are being made because of generative AI technologies that are allowing them to make things cheaper and faster. This is going to increase the amount of content. We're going to enter an infinite content era, and a lot of it's going to be really sloppy. And as humans who love good storytelling, it's like how you were seeking out really good TV and I try to seek out really good TV and films. We're going to have to go and figure out where that is, and we're going to pay for it. And so you might have an Apple TV Plus or a Netflix in 20 years, 25 years, be $40, $50 a month, but you'll pay for it because they will end up leaning into higher quality programming and backing away from some of the slop as that slop takes over all of our other content viewing. But in order to get to that breaking point, things have to break a little bit further.
6: It is incredible to me that your take is so optimistic. I don't think I've heard this before. Everyone's so down on the future of movies and television.
7: I mean, there is a world that is inevitable and where YouTube will eat everyone's lunch. It's been happening. It'll continue to happen. The baseline quality of YouTube videos will likely get better over time as creators get more savvy, but it's never going to replace the need to watch a really good movie or a really good TV show. Now, I think the number of those titles will come down, and I think that's going to be really cataclysmic for people who work in Hollywood and people who work in this industry, because you'll have fewer jobs. But in terms of producing really high caliber art, throughout it all, really high quality art has always stayed, and people have always sought it out. I really do believe that there's a world for some of these streaming services, not all, some of these directors and actors, not all, to continue to leave a really strong mark, but it's going to be a much smaller industry than it has been over the last 100 years.
6: But there will still be an industry, and it will still make good stuff.
7: And it won't charge you 99 cents a chapter.
6: Julia Alexander, media correspondent with Puck News, thank you. Singer produced today's show. Jolie Myers edited. Patrick Boyd and Adrian Lilly are our engineers. Miles Bryan and Melissa Hirsch check the facts. I'm Noel King. It's Today Explained.

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1: And from the Jefferson Center in Roanoke, announcing their 25th season, featuring Jim Messina, November 5th, Naturally 7, January 16th, and the Travelin' McCroys, February 18th. 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
2: This is the BBC World Service, and coming up after the news, the global story. Ariana Grande has been at the center of an online storm this week after the announcement that she'll be stepping back from the public eye. Ariana has said nothing that suggests this is health-related. Still, some fans are expressing concern over her thin appearance. Is it ever okay to talk about a woman's body? Join me, Asma Khalid, in 2 minutes.
3: BBC News with Fiona MacDonald. Colombia's new right-wing president, Abelardo de la Espriella, has been sworn in as the country's leader. He's broken with tradition by taking the oath of office in the southwestern city of Cali. In his inaugural speech, he called for order, authority and freedom in Colombia, saying he planned to eradicate narco-terrorism in the country. A U.S. federal appeals court has ordered President Trump's administration to stop construction on a $400 million ballroom at the White House. The court sided with the National Trust for Historic Preservation, which sued to stop the construction after the East Wing was torn down. The Spanish government says it's introducing controls at its borders for travellers arriving from Italy. Spain has been angered by Italy's response to the sudden influx last week of tens of thousands of Moroccans into the Spanish North African territory of Ceuta. The International Criminal Court has expressed concern over the decision by Chad and Venezuela to withdraw from the body and called on them to reconsider. Both accused the court of bias against their respective continents. Turkey, Saudi Arabia and Pakistan have signed a joint defence agreement which commits all three countries to defending each other if attacked. Hunter Biden, the son of the former US President Joe Biden, has acknowledged that his father's decision to pardon him for gun and tax offences just before leaving the White House 2 years ago had been controversial. Speaking to the BBC, he said Joe Biden had acted out of concern that he would become a target under Donald Trump's administration. And tributes have been paid to the acclaimed British music producer William Orbit, whose death has been announced at the age of 69. Orbit is best known for his work with acts including Madonna, Blur, All Saints and Pink. BBC News.
2: Ariana Grande's body has been talked about more than most. The pop superstar and actress has been in the spotlight since she was a teenager. But in recent years, online commentary about her appearance has gone into overdrive, especially during the publicity tour for the blockbuster Wicked movies.
4: I have heard it all. I've heard every version of it, of what's wrong with me, and then you fix it, and then it's wrong for different reasons.
2: And in the last week, debate over Ariana Grande's body became louder than ever after the release of her latest music video, in which she looked noticeably quite thin. 2 days after the release of that video, the pop star's team put out a statement saying she'll be stepping back from visibility. It went on to say that she looks forward to finishing her current tour on a high note, healthily and happily, and then taking a break from public appearances, which has led to endless ongoing public scrutiny. Now, to be clear, we have no idea what has led to this decision. And Ariana herself has said nothing to suggest that this break is health-related. In fact, on Monday at a concert in Chicago, she explained it this way.
4: The announcement that was made yesterday was not a reactive or impulsive thing. It is something that I had decided. It's a plan that I had quietly made a long time ago. And it's a decision that was made from a thoughtful and empowered place.
2: Still, this has not stopped the enormous amount of speculation about her body and her health.
5: I need us to stop commenting on women's bodies. We gotta knock it off.
6: She has a social responsibility as a celebrity to her fans, to her very, very young, very, very female fan base.
7: I feel very, very strongly that in talking about what's happening with Ariana Grande, we are protecting more people than we are harming.
8: Ariana Grande's body is not yours to comment on. Keep your hateful, body-shaming comments to yourself.
2: Now, Ariana Grande is not the first woman in the public eye to find her physical appearance picked apart. For most of us, the commentary over whether a woman looks too thin, or too fat, too old, or too young, too curvy, or too muscular is one that we have heard many, many, many times before. But where is the line between criticism and concern? From the BBC, I'm Asma Khalid in Washington, D.C. And today on The Global Story, is it ever okay to talk about a woman's body? Just a heads up, this episode includes discussions about body image. I want to say at the outset here that we're going to have a difficult conversation today about an issue that is being dissected online and in the media, in public and private conversation. And that is, how do we talk about women's bodies and when, if ever, is it appropriate to do that? It is a thorny topic. And frankly, even here on our team on The Global Story, we have been wrestling with how to navigate this all and have an informative, respectful conversation that isn't just, that isn't just ghoulish. And today we're going to try to do that. Monica Hesse is a columnist at The Washington Post. And this week she published a column titled, Is Ariana Grande's Body Any of Our Business? And for those of our listeners who may not have followed along with all of this, this immediate conversation was sparked last Friday, July 31st, with the release of Ariana Grande's new music video called Petal. Monica, you've watched this video. Can you describe the imagery, the message that she appears to be trying to get across in your view?
9: Sure. So in this music video, Petal, Ariana Grande plays a version of herself. She plays a young singer or actress who goes to a series of casting calls. And in every room she steps into, there are many other young women who are also aspiring singers and actresses. And as she goes into the audition room, every time she is met by a panel of male casting directors who pass judgment on her performance, but also on her appearance. And they repeatedly tell her not good enough. And every time in this video, she goes into this room, her confidence falls, she gets more depressed, she tries changing her appearance, she tries becoming new things, until at the end, she ends up taking up a chainsaw and chainsaw murdering these men who have been so judgmental to her. So the message, we believe, is supposed to be one of empowerment. She walks out of after committing this bloody crime, and all of the other women in the waiting room are cheering for her because someone has stood up for them against the people who are passing these comments on their appearance and bodies. What's tricky is that while expressing this message of empowerment, her body looks in a way that to many viewers appeared unhealthy. She was just so, so thin. And we are accustomed to Ariana Grande being a petite person. But this video was just, she was noticeably underweight.
2: Monica, it sounds like what you're saying is that the reason this video sparked so much conversation is because of the juxtaposition of this feminist message of empowerment that the music video was intending to portray with the physical appearance of Ariana Grande there.
9: I think that, and I mentioned in my column, if a singer like Billie Eilish or Chappell Roan had released this video, I think we would be having a different conversation because they have always had a brand related to sort of bucking traditional beauty standards. But Ariana Grande has set traditional beauty standards. And so when she's coming out and saying, my appearance is none of your business, but her appearance not only looks so unhealthy, but is also perhaps a role model to a lot of young girls. I think that we struggle with how to have the conversation with what message viewers and especially young ones should be taking away from a video like this.
2: One of the reasons it seems that this debate has become so fiery is that Ariana herself is no stranger to commentary about her body.
10: I think we could be I think we should be gentler and less comfortable commenting on people's bodies, no matter what.
2: In 2023, she posted a TikTok asking people to be gentler and indicating that there are many different ways to look healthy and beautiful.
10: The body that you've been comparing my current body to was the unhealthiest version of my body. I was on a lot of antidepressants and drinking on them and eating poorly and at the lowest point of my life when I looked the way you consider my healthy, but that in fact wasn't my healthy.
2: And then in 2024, during the press tour for the movie Wicked, she addressed it all herself.
11: I think in today's society, there's a comfortability that we shouldn't have at all. Commenting on others' looks, appearance, mm-hmm. what they think is going on behind the scenes or mm-hmm. health or how they present themselves.
2: And then in a song that she released in 2024, titled Yes And, it contained the lyrics that said, I'm going to quote here, "Don't comment on my body. Do not reply. Your business is yours and mine is mine." And so it seems that she has made it very clear that she does not want to be talked about. And it seemed a bit like she's trying to address that debate head on here now in this latest video, maybe. But what's your read on this all?
9: I have a little bit of a philosophical read, which may or may not be the right approach. I, first of all, hate having this discussion. I bet you hate having this discussion. This is an incredibly hard discussion to have. Yeah. And I sincerely hope that Ariana Grande is not listening to us being any of us while we have it. Because this is really not about, mm-hmm. for me at least, her body in particular, or me thinking I know what's best for her or better than her doctors or better than her friends and family. But art is a two-way street. I know, for example, that when I write a column, when I give it to the world, it is only half finished. It is finished when readers read it and absorb it and come up with their own interpretations of what it meant to them. Ariana Grande is an artist, and what is tricky is that her body is part of her art. So even while her health is none of our business, part of the relationship is that we are going to respond to her art and we are going to need to figure out a way to have it make sense to us. And so I think that that is why the discussion is so hard, because I don't want us to shame Ariana Grande. I don't want us to act as if we know what she should weigh or why she should weigh that or what she should eat or what color her hair should be or any of that. None of that is any of our business. But we are completing the piece of art that she has put into the world by having this reaction to it. And I'm not sure that it's possible for an artist to ask us not to have these thoughts or these conversations.
2: Well, Monica, thank you very much for your thoughtfulness and helping us just try to make sense of this moment. I appreciate it.
9: Thank you. Anytime.

0: The debate over when to talk about women's bodies, if ever, is not limited to Ariana Grande. I mean, this fixation has been a part of our culture for years. This story goes way, way, way back. But one of the reasons the debate over who gets to say what, if anything, about Ariana Grande seems to be resonating so much in this moment is because many of us feel like we have lived through a version of this before and that we'd managed to move on from it. So to explore this all, we turned to the writer and journalist Sarah Dightem. She's written a book called Toxic: Women, Fame, and the Tabloid 2000s that looks at how the media talked about famous women in recent history.
1: In the 1990s, you get a really specific heightening of this aggressively critical culture about women's bodies. And it's a kind of coming together of two things, really. One of them is diet culture, which is, you know, very long-standing, and this essentially permanent idea that women should always be maintaining, improving, and shrinking themselves. And the other part of that is the rise of paparazzi photographers and the fact that you now have this situation where famous women who have previously been able to execute a fairly substantial level of control of their images, not total control, but most of the pictures of them would come out of staged or chosen situations in which they were able to do some of the styling, maybe even select some of the shots or be involved in the post-production. With paparazzi photography, that is incredibly different because these are shots that are taken on the fly while you're moving, trying to live your everyday life. It's an intrusive by design form of photography. And it's also one that really prizes invasion. So the more unflattering a paparazzi shot could be, the more valuable it might be to the photographer because there was this appetite to sort of catch women out, essentially, as if some kind of massive con had been perpetrated on the public by pretending that these women were beautiful all the time and they should be brought down a peg or two or several more pegs in many cases.
0: So when you say catch them out, what do you mean visually?
1: So the sort of in the UK, the kind of canon example of this would be a magazine called Heat. And Heat's USP was this thing called the Circle of Shame or the Hoop of Horror, which was a red ring that would be printed around quote unquote flaws that women had in their bodies. And it's kind of from this era is where I learned all sorts of fundamentally terrible language to talk about my own body. So I'd never heard of a muffin top before I read Heat magazine. I'd never heard of a cankle. I'd never heard of a bingo wing. All of these really deeply unpleasant and negative things that were being literally stamped onto women's bodies in the mainstream press, on the newsstand that I could see every day.
0: Was there a sense that there's a public appetite for this and that people wanted to consume what these outlets were selling?
1: Massively so. These kinds of images only had value because people wanted to consume them. So again, to look back at Heat magazine, when that was a regular entertainment magazine that did not do body shaming, it was not a successful magazine. It only became a successful magazine when it introduced that tabloid body shaming element.
0: Can I just pause and acknowledge for a moment that is depressing to me? That is what you're saying human nature wants.
1: I mean, it is depressing in some ways. I think one of the ways that it was framed positively in the noughties is that women in particular had gone through generation after generation of being made to feel bad about ourselves because we didn't live up to these glamorous celebrity ideals. And suddenly the sort of curtain was being pulled back and we were being shown, oh, hey, you know, like they don't actually look like this all the time. They're just regular women like us. That's not the whole truth. There is obviously a pretty deep sadism to a lot of this culture. But there was also that, you know, you can call it a fig leaf, or you can say that there was a genuine psychological need, maybe, not to see the truth behind some of these images to a certain extent.
0: And during this time period in the 90s, I recall there was quite a focus on being what I would describe as being just ultra thin. I mean, those were the images we saw of models during that time period. That was the idealized standard of beauty that was issued out to the public. Was it your sense that during this time period in the 90s that thin, super, super skinny women were sort of exempt from that public criticism in some of these media outlets, or were they still equal fodder?
1: They were still absolutely commented on. I think it's worth saying that there's always been this criticism of thin bodies, and women who were perceived as being too thin would be spoken about in very disparaging, very dehumanizing terms. So one of the things that would get thrown around would be just saying, she should eat a sandwich, have a burger. Deeply unsympathetic, deeply unpleasant stuff. And it was aimed at women who were seen as being too thin.
0: So it sounds like you're saying there was this sort of idealized standard of beauty, yet at the same time, there was criticism of that extreme thinness happening at the same time.
1: Yeah, and often from the same people. So in response to that, you start to see the formation of a more organized body positivity movement across this period.
0: And what time period are we talking about, would you say?
1: I think body positivity, again, it's got pretty deep roots. You can go back to the 1960s to see the origins of the fat acceptance or the fat activist movement.
0: That's a lot earlier than I would have thought.
1: Yeah, but it doesn't really come to prominence or become anything close to a mass movement until it's got the internet behind it. So it's in the 90s and the noughties, really, that you start to see this formation of really resistance to diet culture, this argument that it is shaming to talk about women's bodies. It's illegitimate to express these opinions about women's bodies in this way. And at the same time, and this is kind of complicated, but this desire to valorize different body shapes and to celebrate women who are seen as departing from the sort of enforced skinniness norm.
0: I mean, I remember that time when we first heard about the first plus size model that Victoria's Secret was having. I mean, I felt like that would have been really unthinkable for a Victoria's Secret, let's say, in the 90s.
1: Oh, very much. Yeah. I mean, alongside that, you get this commentary about health and this idea that it's wrong to link obesity with ill health and that it is harmful to talk about obesity as a health issue. And it becomes quite complicated because you almost silently transition from this conversation where you're saying we shouldn't shame women's bodies, we shouldn't treat people as bad and disgusting and ugly because they are fat, to this conversation where people are really at the extremes, really pushing very hard this idea that there is no association between body size and health outcomes, and it's completely illegitimate to link those two. And I think that ultimately makes the body positivity movement unsustainable in the end, because it sort of, it falls apart under the fact that several major figures in body positivity do end up taking steps to reduce their body size because they would like to be healthier and thinner. And so the politics of it proved to be kind of unsustainable in real life, even if the basic sort of imperative to treat people with respect, kindness, and not shaming remains true and should be unaffected by the health conversation.
0: I would say that we've seen a number of women who have been getting noticeably thinner in the public eye, and that has fueled speculation over whether they're taking GLP-1s to lose weight. And so we see celebrities' bodies changing in the public eye. And do you think that the prevalence of these weight loss medications has fueled additional debates around women's bodies, and how so?
1: They've absolutely shifted the way we talk about bodies and size and health, 100%. Suddenly you have this raft of medications that are accessible and that fit into your life pretty easily. So you go from this situation where everybody knows, right, that getting thin and staying thin is incredibly, incredibly hard. And it's a lifelong struggle for people to do that without support. And suddenly it isn't. Suddenly that's taken away. And it removes a lot of the impetus for some of the body positivity conversation as well. Because, you know, it's all very well to say there's no association between obesity and health if you can see no prospect of no longer being obese. But suddenly if you can cease to be obese, you can embrace the fact that there are health benefits that come with it. And there doesn't have to be this taboo around talking about health anymore. So that changes. But it also means that we start to see people who don't have clinical need for GLP-1s for weight loss, probably using weight loss drugs, getting substantially thinner in the public eye. Mm-hmm. And this resurgence of the very, very skinny figure as the ideal.
0: Do you think that the reason we are all so intrigued by sudden body changes, sudden body weight loss in a celebrity is because we sort of have these parasocial relationships nowadays with celebrities given social media? And so we feel like we're entitled to pry into celebrities' private lives in maybe a way that you couldn't have before. And this feeling of authenticity that, you know, you want to know. Yeah, just be real with me. Like,
1: yeah,
0: it's the idea that you're not straight up with all of us about it.
1: Right. And I think you're also pointing at something really important about the way that we use celebrities to relate to ourselves. So celebrities, you know, they are the people we look to as the image of how we ought to be. They are the ideal. And whatever we see in celebrity bodies, we do take on board and we understand to be the ideal of how we ought to look as well. Even if you're trying really hard not to, even if you would consciously like to push that out of your head.
0: At the same time, it does seem to me that people are more cognizant about the dangers of body shaming. I mean, it feels like there's even been this shift in tone of to me, why the conversation around Ariana Grande is making many of us so uncomfortable even to have in public.
1: Well, yes, it is very complicated. I think there is a lot more knowledge and understanding about how body shaming affects people. I think there is also a lot more awareness that this isn't a conversation that we can just put back in the bottle. I think during the noughties, the traditional mainstream media was still strong enough that there was a perception that if we could just control values there, that we could change things for everyone. But now, really, when you see an image of a famous woman, it's most likely to be on Instagram or on TikTok. It's going to have commentary from goodness knows who, like in the post or in the comments. Mm-hmm. There are millions and millions of people who all have opinions about women's bodies, not all of them kindly or generously expressed. But also, it's harder to get away from these images as well. So, you know, I didn't go looking for images from the petal video. I saw them because they appeared in my feed. But they're there, and it's no longer possible to say that we should be protected from seeing such pictures. We have to have the conversation, even if it's an uncomfortable conversation. We have to be able to talk critically about what the culture is about bodies, what it's doing to us as consumers, and what it's doing to the women whose bodies are being consumed in this way.
0: Well, Sarah, thank you for joining us and providing your analysis and your insights. I really appreciate it.
1: Thank you.
0: That was Sarah Dightem, journalist and author of the book Toxic: Women, Fame, and the Tabloid 2000s. And earlier, we heard from Monica Hesse, screens critic for The Washington Post. If you found this episode interesting, I should note that The Global Story is also available as a podcast. So check us out and subscribe wherever you listen to your favorite shows. And that's it for The Global Story today. Thanks, as always, for spending some time with us. We'll be back again on Monday. Have a great weekend.

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5: Live from NPR News in Washington, I'm Janine Herbst. The Senate has approved a Russia sanctions bill with support from a broad bipartisan majority. NPR's Claudia Gisalis reports the plan saw momentum after the bill's architect, Lindsey Graham, died last month.
6: Senator Graham led the push for Russia sanctions as part of an effort to end the war in Ukraine. The legislation was named in his honor as the bill's supporters saw it as a tribute to the South Carolina Republican. That includes his sister, Darlene Graham, who was appointed to serve the remainder of his term.
7: My late brother, Lindsey, was a foreign policy and national security expert. He was also a peacemaker who was determined to bring an end to the conflict in Ukraine.
6: It would place sanctions on top Russian leaders and top importers of Russian oil. It would also allow President Trump to place tariffs on those importers, which some Democrats say unnecessarily gives Trump more power. Claudia Gisalis, NPR News, the Capitol.
5: President Trump paid a rare visit to the State Department today to talk about an issue that he calls an important matter of national security, investing in the U.S. mining industry. NPR's Michelle Kellerman reports he announced projects worth $3 billion.
8: Mining experts and business leaders gathered at the State Department's Ben Franklin Room as Trump spelled out his goals of making the U.S. a minerals superpower.
9: Ensuring that America is never again reliant on hostile foreign nations for the resources our country needs to dominate in the future.
8: Specifically, the kind of rare earth minerals and metals that are vital to high-tech manufacturing. Trump also touted $81 million in grants to the Colorado School of Mines, the South Dakota School of Mines, and the Johns Hopkins RTX partnership. Secretary of State Marco Rubio calls it a whole-of-nation effort. Michelle Kellerman, NPR News, the State Department.
5: A disappointing July jobs report out this morning shows employers unexpectedly shrank payrolls. The Labor Department says employers cut 23,000 jobs last month, and gains in the previous months were revised sharply lower.